0: This is Sky News, the headlines. Two men who adopted baby Preston Davey are found guilty of acts of pure evil. Social workers and medical staff are accused of missing a string of chances to stop the abuse. Donald Trump arrives at the G7 summit in France with the push to negotiate peace in the Middle East at the top of the agenda. The Prime Minister has announced a social media ban for under-16s, forcing millions of teenagers off the platforms from next spring.
1: Every parent can see it with their own eyes. Social media is making children unhappy.
0: And Iran prepare for their World Cup opener in a host country they're still at war with. Good morning. A secondary school teacher has been found guilty of the murder and sexual abuse of a 13-month-old baby who he treated, a court heard, as a plaything. Jamie Varley adopted Preston Davey, who went to live with the 37-year-old in Blackpool in 2023. His partner, John McGowan Fazakerley, was convicted of allowing the death of a child. Now, following the conviction of the two men, authorities must now examine whether opportunities to prevent Preston's murder were missed. And a warning, this report from our North of England correspondent Shingi Mararike contains details of the case, which you may find distressing.
2: He was in his seat. He doesn't even crawl, the looks of his arm.
3: This is Jamie Varley. What appears to be deep distress, struggling to come to terms with the death of his adopted son, who was just 13 months old.
2: Just needs to go back in there and make it better.
3: He told officers the baby had accidentally drowned in the bath, but today a jury has concluded that this was a lie, and that Varley had killed the boy he was entrusted to care for after months of sexual and physical abuse. I love you. Preston Davey was taken into care shortly after he was born. He was described as happy, healthy and bubbly. He was adopted by Jamie Varley and John McGowan for Zachary when he was 9 months old. The court heard how in the 4 months he spent with the couple, he was indecently filmed and photographed, as well as being sexually abused and physically assaulted, suffering 40 traumatic injuries. This footage shows Varley shouting at Preston to keep him awake. The prosecution described this as an act of abuse. Preston had been taken to hospital 3 times while in the couple's care. During one of those visits, Varley explained bruises on Preston's forehead with this video of a toy box falling on his head. The prosecution said the clip was a deliberate attempt to mislead medics, with the footage filmed 12 days before the baby was taken to A&E. The couple rushed Preston to hospital one final time in July 2023. He'd suffered a cardiac arrest after an alleged sexual assault by Varley. A post-mortem examination found he'd either been smothered or had objects inserted into his mouth. This is Varley caught on police body-worn video, saying what happened was an accident. Varley and McGowan Fazakerley were arrested that night. Over the course of their police interviews, they both refused to take responsibility for what happened to the boy they named Elijah.
4: Have you done anything to cause Elijah's death?
5: No.
4: Has John?
5: No.
4: As far as you're aware?
5: No, as far as I'm aware, no. And trust me, he'd never do that.
4: As far as we can see, Elijah, when he came into your care, was a healthy baby with no injuries.
5: We have not caused Elijah's death.
6: The death of a child is always distressing, but the circumstances in which poor Preston Davey found himself over that four-month reign of terror is truly horrific. Jamie Varley has treated Preston as a plaything, as his plaything, as his property. Jamie Varley and John McGowan Fazakerley went through the adoption process, went through the real stringent selection procedures that look at every facet of their lives, and presented as a young, professional, happy, solid, safe couple. But the reality was rather different.
3: Carol Homden is the chief executive of a children's charity who run an adoption agency. She says cases like this are rare and should always lead to lessons being learned.
7: It is a rigorous process, and it's rightly a rigorous process, because this is a service for our most vulnerable children. There are hundreds and thousands of children who enter care for their own protection each year. And the vast majority of those are cared for safely and well by the carers who support them. It isn't possible to manage out every single risk, however hard we try, and we must never be complacent.
3: The case has raised questions about the decision to place Preston with the couple and if any opportunities to protect him were missed. Oldham Council will now resume a serious case review, looking into what happened. At just 13 months old, Preston should have been safe. Instead, he lived through months of abuse, killed by a man who was meant to care for him. Shingi Marike, Sky News.
0: Donald Trump has arrived at the G7 summit in France, keen to promote the deal he says has been reached with Iran. But he may find conversations a bit strained with those leaders he's called out over their lack of support for the war. Sky's Europe correspondent Alistair Bunkle has more on how European leaders are feeling in the wake of the preliminary deal.
8: You know, it was not a war that they wanted to be involved in. They made that very clear. And as you say, they took various tongue lashings from Donald Trump as a result. But it was a war that came home to Europe because of the blockage of the Strait of Hormuz, the increase of energy prices. That then puts domestic pressure on those leaders, whether they like it or not. So I'm sure there'll be a relief that it looks like a deal, or at least an agreement, or leading up to an agreement, let's see what the coming days bring, between Iran and the United States has been found. The French and the British in particular have said that they would contribute towards a military mission to secure the Strait of Hormuz once a ceasefire is in place. Let's see whether there's any further movement on that over the next 36 hours or so. Trump, on the one hand, saying it might not be necessary, but on the other hand, as we know, has said that the Allies should step up and play a greater role. I think more generally, though, particularly Emmanuel Macron, who is the host here, I think had Trump not got this deal over the line, which he wanted to do before he travelled to France, then he could have come here like a bear with a sore head and cause all sorts of problems for, well, for the summit more generally, but for the French as host. So I think there'll be sort of a feeling of optimism on that side of things. But don't forget, you know, it's not just the G7 leaders here. You've also got other invited countries, and I'm thinking specifically Qatar and the UAE, both of whom have taken a lot of heat during this war. They've taken a lot of incoming. The UAE themselves have launched limited strikes against Iran. Penny for their thoughts about this deal. I think they'll be wondering, what on earth have we taken that pain for? And that's where, potentially, the slightly more tricky conversations between them and President Trump might occur.
0: Well, the text of the agreement has not yet been published, but it's being reported that Iran could have access to a $300 billion reconstruction fund. Here's what the US Vice President J.D. Vance told American broadcaster CBS.
9: The Iranians are saying that they're going to have access to a $300 billion reconstruction fund. True or false?
10: Well, Ed, that's the sort of thing they could have access to, funded by the Gulf Coast Coalition, so long as they honor their end of the obligation. I think that one of the things you're going to see, Ed, and people have to be skeptical of this, is that the hardliners in the Iranian system will overemphasize the benefits that Iran gets while underemphasizing all the things that they have to concede and all the things they have to provide in order to get these benefits. So we absolutely are open to the Gulf Coast countries investing in the reconstruction of Iran.
0: Well, the longer this war drags on, the worse the forecasts of a global energy shock. But it appears we've dodged the most dire predictions. Economics and data editor Ed Conway explains why.
11: Now, we are, if you believe Donald Trump, quite close to peace in the Persian Gulf. We'll have to see whether that indeed is the case. But there's one thing I just wanted to talk about, which is from a recent Truth Social from the US president, saying ships are starting to move, many of them loaded up with oil, out of the Strait of Hormuz. And here's the interesting bit. They are going along the Southern Highway. And he says it's totally safe, secure and pristine. Now, what is this Southern Highway? What is actually going on in the Persian Gulf? have a look at this. I'm going to try and explain this to you because it's kind of interesting. And obviously, the story here is focused on the Strait of Hormuz, which, of course, has been closed, famously closed, to much of that vessel traffic in recent months since those attacks on Iran. And if we zoom in, here's a few things that you can see. OK, so this is just the latest kind of where all of the vessels are around the Straits of Hormuz. And what can you see? Well, first of all, you can see there's a lot of tankers that are stranded here inside the Persian Gulf. And the second thing you can see, if we kind of zoom out, is there's a bunch of them outside here, just outside the Persian Gulf. But in terms of official traffic, there seems to be very little going through. Now, what's this southern highway? Well, this, you can see the kind of heat map. This is a heat map of old kind of routes from different tankers in and out. That's the old route that ships took or had to take going in and out of the Strait of Hormuz. It was oil tankers mostly coming out, bringing oil out around the world. That's the old route. But Iran has said basically that a lot of that area is mined. And they have instead suggested that ships follow their approved route, which takes those ships much closer to the Iranian coast. And a number of vessels have been doing that, particularly Chinese vessels. The southern highway that Donald Trump is talking about seems to be this. So this is an alternative route that the Americans, it looks like they're defending, which many other tankers seem to be going in and out of. And what's actually happening behind the scenes is this. So basically, you have shuttle tankers. So tankers that are taking oil from inside the Persian Gulf through to this clump here. You can see this clump here. So they're going over there. There's lots of very large crude containers that are there in the Persian Gulf. And then that oil is offloaded through a ship-to-ship transfer and then taken out. And the point here is that you're able to get oil in and out without it showing up on the transponders and, it seems, without Iran being able to attack it. That, as far as we can work out, is the Southern Highway. And it kind of answers this question, this conundrum we've been wondering about for quite some time. Because if you look at the big picture here, when we're talking about what's happening in the Persian Gulf, is this is the amount of oil up until that line that we had around the world, that kind of global oil demand up until the attacks on Iran. Then the strait was closed and we had a big gap as a result of that. And what we've just seen there, you know, ships passing through potentially, might help explain why the gap has been narrowing, because you've got actual more oil coming through the strait than people had expected. And on top of that, you have oil coming out via pipelines. You've got oil that China previously said it needed, but no longer is sucking in because it's got lots of its own stockpiles. You've got stockpiles coming out from the US. And add all of that up, and it's quite interesting. The gap is smaller than it looks on the surface. So all those predictions for the International Energy Agency and others saying this was going to be one of the worst supply shocks we'd ever seen, it was going to cause kind of economic catastrophe around the world, they're not necessarily true because you've got this extra bit of supply. The concern, though, is that that bit might be permanent and this bit might well be temporary, all of which is why all of this push towards getting some sort of a meaningful conclusion to what's happening in the Persian Gulf is so significant.
0: The government is planning a significant change to the way young people in this country will be able to use, or rather not use, social media. It's expected that from next spring, children under 16 will be banned from using apps like Instagram, TikTok and Facebook. Our science and technology reporter Mickey Carroll has the details.
12: Today could be the day childhood changed for the better in the UK. Or the day the country got its hopes up, only to be let down. It started with a grand announcement.
13: The government will ban access to social media for all children under the age of 16.
12: Not only were we following the Australian example of removing under-16s from platforms like Snapchat, TikTok, YouTube and Instagram from next spring, we were going further.
13: We're taking world-leading action on gaming services and live-streaming platforms, where, at the moment, strangers can contact any child unchecked.
12: Romantic AI chatbots will be banned for anyone under 18, and popular chatbots like ChatGPT or Meta AI won't be blocked, but they'll be stopped from engaging in sexual content with young people. What about the children actually affected by the ban? Despite what the government says, these teenagers don't seem to want it.
14: I miss using Snapchat a lot because I can't text my friends a lot, and also YouTube because a lot of my childhood memories were on YouTube, like watching with my parents and friends.
15: My life on social media is just as important as my life in person. So I would feel like I try get around the ban, obviously.
16: I think I'd be a lot more bored because there's not much to do in my day-to-day life without it. But, yeah, I think I'd be spending a lot more time on homework, which is not ideal.
17: This social media ban has the potential to be momentous, to inspire generational change, but it all hinges on one aspect working, the ability to properly verify the ages of social media users. If that doesn't work, the whole policy fails. One of the big criticisms of Australia's social media ban is how effective it seems to have been. There is research released recently that suggested that more than 60% of young people under the age of 16, so young people that are now banned from using social media, that they were still using their social media accounts, which suggested that the ban hadn't been that effective.
12: Yoti runs age verification for some of the biggest companies in the world. According to its CEO, the government needs to urgently learn from other countries if it wants to make this ban a success.
18: The Australians were very clear that they were the first to do this and that it would take time for them to get this right. I think as an age company, we think that not requiring a buffer between the age of 16 and, for instance, a threshold of 18 to ensure that effectively anybody who is a young teenager wouldn't pass for 18 but possibly might pass for 16 hasn't helped.
12: And tech companies like Meta, YouTube and Snapchat, maybe unsurprisingly, say the ban won't work. In fact, they argue it'll push children to unregulated platforms. But this is all detail of the ban, which seems to be missing from today's announcement. Instead, the government says it will flesh out the finer points in the coming months.
19: We're making the big decision on the basis of the British public's voice. We want to get the implementation right alongside them as well. And so today is a big decision, but the detail we're going to work through with the British public, with experts, with what is technically feasible.
12: It seems today was just the big idea. The devil's in the detail, and that is yet to be ironed out. Nikki Carroll, Sky News.
0: Well, we've heard from those who support the government's announcement yesterday, but there are campaigners who have criticised an all-out ban on social media, saying blanket techniques will only cause more problems. One of those is Ian Russon, whose 14-year-old daughter, Molly, took her own life after viewing harmful content online. And he's been speaking to Sky's Cathy Newman.
20: I find it difficult to put into words the level of disappointment. I feel let down by a Prime Minister who, in opposition, promised to strengthen the Online Safety Act to make our digital world safer for children. Early last year, we met briefly, and he promised me, father to father, that he took this matter very seriously. Well, those promises, I think, have been broken, because there's debate about the best way forward, but quite frankly, the false hope that could come by announcing a blanket ban, 16 down, bam, without acknowledging the unintended consequences that come with it, I think is just disingenuous. And to have held a consultation, albeit a speedy consultation, and to not given it the full time to come to the conclusions that he's come to, less than 3 weeks since the close of that consultation, to make these monumental decisions, when the evidence that I've heard from experts, the evidence that I've heard from people in Europe, the evidence that I've heard from the child protection, child safety sector in this country, academics, all sorts of people, was coming together to say quite clearly that banning young people, penalising young people, is not the answer, and the answer is to stop the problem at source by turning attention to the platform.
0: Let's take a look at some of the other stories now. Two men have been found guilty of plotting a series of arson attacks on properties linked to the Prime Minister. A car once owned by Sir Keir Starmer was set alight in North London last May, as well as his former home. Men from Ukraine and Romania were found guilty after a jury deliberated for 7.5 hours. This video was shown to the court, which heard that the two men acted on the orders of a Russian-speaking Telegram contact called El.

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2: Los Angeles is home to an Iranian diaspora that some put as high as 600,000 people. In a collision of football and politics, Iran will kick off their World Cup campaign against New Zealand in the city's SoFi Stadium, despite the fact that they're officially still at war with the host nation. Our US correspondent, Martha Kellner, has the latest.
3: Another quirk that this match is happening in Los Angeles, which is home to the largest number of Iranian people anywhere in the world outside of Iran. They actually call where I am at the moment Tarangeles because there are so many Iranians here. And I have to say, they are very divided in their feelings about this match. Some people here see the Iran football team as a direct extension of the governing system in Iran. And they say they're going to be using this opportunity to protest in large numbers. Other people say that sport has no place alongside politics, that politics should be kept out of sport. Have a listen to a few of the people I've been talking to.
4: A lot of protests today, and we're just going to keep fighting and show off our flag. This is Iran's flag.
5: But the fact that they're here, and they're not only in this country, but in this city where I'm located.
3: Where there are so many Iranians.
5: Oh, absolutely. Yeah, that's actually, to me, that's a blessing.
6: Hey, I just want to support the team. I'm just, you know, a soccer fan. But I understand what happened to Iran. I'm not, you know, going to say that we don't care about that. But today, I'm just watching the match. I'm just supporting the team regardless of the flag or this kind of thing.
3: Did feel at points that this fixture might not take place here in the United States at all. Iran had to move their training base from Arizona to Tijuana in Mexico. And even now, there are a number of the Iran football support team who will not be able to come inside the United States.
2: The Prime Minister has led tributes to Labour's former deputy leader, Roy Hattersley, who died at the age of 93. Sir Keir Starmer described him as a giant of the Labour movement, a sentiment echoed by the party's former head of communications, Alistair Campbell.
7: He will be fondly remembered by a lot of people, but I think his political contribution is, as I say, the fact that he stuck with the Labour Party when it was facing something of an existential threat, and he helped prepare it for the process that led to us getting back into power and, you know, I think delivering a lot of the things that he believed in. He was also a very critical friend. I mean, he, you know, a lot of the stuff we did as New Labour, he felt actually, and as I say, he was on the right of the party, but he felt sometimes that we had sort of lost touch with some of the democratic socialist principles that he passionately believed in. But he was always somebody who would, you know, get on the phone, have a chat.

0: less, more likely to do that than sort of just go out and denounce people in public.
1: I hope we haven't forgotten anything.
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1: Yeah, but remember what you forgot last year.
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4: The next couple of days will be fairly unsettled as an area of low pressure in the Atlantic throws some wet weather towards Britain and Ireland. But later in the week, the temperatures in the southeast will start to rise and we could reach 30 degrees on Friday. First thing this morning, and Scotland and Northern England will be rather grey with some wet weather at times. Elsewhere, there will be some brighter weather breaking through and everywhere will feel quite mild.
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11: Well, time now to see what is making the front pages of tomorrow's newspapers. So let's start with the Daily Mail that leads on the Baby Preston case, highlighting eight missed chances to save Baby Preston from what they describe as evil adoptive fathers. The Sun uses the word betrayed, saying 13-month-old Preston Davey was failed by the system. The Guardian leads with Meta, YouTube and Snapchat hitting back at the Prime Minister, vowing to ban social media for under-16s. The Metro says Sir Keir Starmer has received praise and condemnation after promising the ban will keep children safe. The Eye says a Russian mastermind was behind the arson attacks on Starmer's home. Meanwhile, an investigation by the Financial Times finds the attack on Starmer's property was led by pro-Kremlin hacktivists. The Mirror marks the 10th anniversary of the murder of Jo Cox, with her family calling for unity alongside the relatives of murdered Conservative MP David Amos. The words of assisted dying campaigner Dame Esther Ranson, featuring on the front of the Daily Express as she welcomes the bill returning to Parliament. And the Daily Star says the partners of England's superstars are setting up camp more than 1,400 miles away from the Three Lions training camp. Do I understand that at all? Anyway, don't want to look, actually. I'm moving on. Anyway, many of our top stories in here. I mean, there are many stories that would make a lead, weren't there?
0: Yeah.
11: But let's start with the coverage of this 13-month-old baby Preston and his two adoptive dads in the Daily Mail, Kevin.
12: Yeah, they focus on eight missed chances they calculate. They also ask, did political correctness play a role in failure to stop them? There's a question mark there. And in journalism, there's a saying that if the Mail has a question mark in a headline, the answer is no. But, of course, you see what they're getting at, because it was two men who did the adoption. I think we discussed earlier, it's about one in five adoptions are same-sex couples. But they also, the Mail asked, did they manipulate it because they were middle class, had both professional jobs and were articulate? So were the authorities taken in by that? And that's a question that has to be asked. You've got to ask all questions.
13: Yeah.
12: And you've got to await the answers, because
11: One was a sales director who worked abroad a lot. The other one, of course, who is on the left of our screen there, was a teacher in a secondary school, and in fact a year head. And that would have meant all sorts of DBS checks, you know, criminal record checks would have been passed, and it would have led social workers and the adoption agency to think, you know, pillar of the community.
13: Well, look, this is the point about checks. Some of the checks that people go through nowadays are tick box exercises, and your teacher, you're the head of year whatever, you're doing a good job, tick. There's no actual looking behind that. And I mean, that is the difficulty here. And when I listen to people saying the vast majority of children are kept safe when they are adopted, that's not good enough. No. And really, yeah, this is a horrific story. Really, really distressing, I have to say. And I know this child came from a very difficult background, but surely there was a family out there that would have loved to have had a little boy to care for and to bring up. And instead, that child has been horrifically abused and eventually murdered.
12: You know, the child had an absolute right to be protected by the authorities, and there's been this catastrophic failure. Primary responsibility is on the couple.
13: Of course.
12: But nevertheless, we have to have a system that prevents that happening. And the difficulty is, if you're a teacher and you're year 11 head, you probably know how the system works, and you probably know the answers you need to give. And that could be where people have been taken in by him. Yeah. But anyone, I know people who've tried to adopt and foster, and it's incredibly difficult.
13: It's very difficult.
12: And it isn't tick boxing. They go right through your life, your personality, who you are. That is how it usually happens.
13: In that case.
12: That is how it's supposed to happen. Now, did that not happen here, or did it happen, but because they knew the answers they had to give and how they had to behave, they've cynically...
13: And there is a query then, how do you protect against that? How do you protect against manipulative people who are evil and who are only out for themselves and their own gratification,
12: There is no absolute protection if somebody is that
11: is
12: evil. You've got to narrow it down and make it less and less likely, because it's just awful. And
11: but if you go back to the front page of the Daily Mail and the image that they've chosen to put in their paper of Preston Davey, he arrived with this couple at 9 months old. 4 months later, he was dead. Jamie Varley, who's pictured there on the left of your screen, claimed Preston drowned in the bath. Yeah. Post-mortem examination found there was no water in his lungs, and it was believed he died from acute upper airway obstruction. A truly distressing case to read, and no doubt many of the newspapers will have it on the inside as well.
13: Yeah. And I'm sure the foster parents who had the little child from literally birth up until 9 months are feeling bereft.
12: Oh, God.
11: Yeah, absolutely. Let us go to the Metro, which is about the so-called Iran deal or the Memorandum of Understanding. Experts, the Metro tells us, say that America is weaker and less trusted, Arlene, after the deal.
13: Well, my worry is that Iran will be emboldened by this deal. Now, of course, Trump will say quite the opposite and will say, to me, it's just a heads of agreement. Basically, it's a ceasefire until we hear the details and know what's going to happen in terms of nuclear disarmament in Iran. But it is very worrying, I think, mostly for the Iranian people and secondly for the West as to how this impacts on us going forward.
12: Mm. Trump has been played like a fiddle by a theocratic, brutal regime in Tehran, which has outmaneuvered him all the way through on social media and little quips. And he might have the world's preeminent military superpower, but he's lost. He's lost his own war. He's lost the war he started.
11: But he's clipped his wings for future projects like this, hasn't it? After, you know, his overexcitement at getting Nicolas Maduro of Venezuela in that raid. And, you know, he thought he could do the same here. I mean, to be fair, the Ayatollah died. You know, many, many Iranian leaders died in the early stages
12: and was replaced by his son, who was considered anything more hard line, and the regime is still in place. And of course, yes, Trump has been menacing Cuba, tightening the blockade. The country you would want him to support, and the US was supporting under Biden, Ukraine, has been left out on a limb in part by Trump, who seems to have this bromance with his fellow authoritarian nationalist in the Kremlin. And there he seems to be more interest recently in his garden party and his cage fighting. It's kind of, I mean, God help America and God help the world.
11: I'm going to jump. I haven't got time to dwell on that. Let's go to the Eye and the Financial Times, which talks about this plot to burn down Starmer's home was linked to a Russian mastermind. Two men were found guilty of conspiring to carry out arson attacks on a property connected to the Prime Minister. Investigators are exploring suspected links to Moscow. Now, what's interesting is that the police have said they cannot identify who the Russian-speaking Telegram account was. It was called El Money, which promised payment to these two in cryptocurrency. But the Financial Times has done its own, you know, investigation, you know, based on Telegram archives, cryptocurrency wallets and court evidence and interviews. They managed to track down that it's closely aligned with someone called No Name 057, a pro-Kremlin hacktivist group that the US has called a Russian state-sanctioned project. So this is all very interesting, isn't it?
13: It is very interesting and very worrying, and probably one of the reasons behind why the government in the King's Speech announced that they're having a new national security bill based on state threats from other countries, such as Russia, such I presume as China as well. So they're bringing forward legislation to deal with this, but this is the reality of what's been going on in the background, which has obviously informed that legislation that's coming forward.
12: Mm. The allegation is Iran has been paying criminals to attack Jewish targets in London too.
11: And even in this case, the Russians are accused of activating people to put up anti-Islamic signs in order to stir racial hatred.
12: Yeah, hope not hate, the anti-extremist community group has evidence of that, and attempting to get Muslim youths to respond in order to fuel a hate war. It's incredibly serious, and the government's going to have a strategy on how you combat it. Yeah. You can't look the other way when somebody connected, alleged to be connected,
11: but people
12: to
11: are
12: the
11: being
12: Russian state.
11: Recruited via Telegram or other channels in order to be paid $3,000.
12: You can't look the other way if there's been an arson attack on the Prime Minister's home, and I think his sister and her daughter were in the house at the time. Thankfully, no one was injured or killed, but it was also the case of a postal an air service in the West Midlands, and there's a fire which was believed to have been created by an incendiary device from Russia, probing all the time. I mean, of course, we are supplying Ukraine with weapons, and quite rightly,
14: that's been used to fight.
11: And now boarding supertankers.
14: Russia, yeah.
11: Russia,
14: which,
11: allegedly.
14: The Kremlin is going to push back in its own way.
11: Yeah. Social media, talking of which, The Guardian talks about, the big tech, the firms hitting back. I mean, you know, will the onus genuinely be on them? Yet Meta, YouTube and Snapchat, the paper suggests, have all criticised the ban, Arlene.
13: Well, it's not surprising that they've criticised the ban. They've always been very circumspect when it comes to regulation. However, I think that this was inevitable given what was happening in other jurisdictions, most notably Australia. But we're told that 6 in 10 young people are still online in Australia, so there are lessons to be learned from Australia as well. Look, this is incredibly difficult. I do think it's important to send a message that what is happening at the moment is unacceptable. I do think it's important that we deal with chatbots, which are causing some of our young people to take their own lives. But it is going to be incredibly difficult to achieve what the Prime Minister says he wants to achieve because of the tech companies, because of people being able to get around with their virtual private network addresses and VPNs and all of that. So I noticed that this is just a very much a high-level announcement today. Of course, the Conservatives would say, well, why didn't you agree to our amendments that we put forward four times, I think it was, in the Lords? Why is this only coming out now? And then that leads you on to the fact that the Prime Minister is trying to say, this was my big achievement in terms of legacy.
11: Well, I mean, the other thing as well is assisted dying, which is in the Daily Express as well. He wanted, apparently he was upset that that had not got through. So this it's now back.
14: Yeah, he voted for it with another private member's bill, built on the one that was blocked in the House of Lords with 1,000 amendments, many of them just intended to wreck the
13: legislation. No, that's not correct.
14: Despite the fact it was voted by MPs in the House of Commons.
13: Well, there's a lot of MPs voted for it in the House of Commons, as you well know, Kevin. And they voted on the basis that the Lords would tidy it up. And then when it was sent to us to tidy up, they objected to us tidying it up. So let me tell you this. This bill has come back and it's exactly the same bill we're told as came before. So what are we supposed to do? Turn a blind eye to the fact that all the clinicians are against it. Every single one of the bodies are against it.
14: It'll be
13: so why is that the case?
14: It'll be very interesting to see if it can be used for the Parliament Act.
13: Well, it'll be very interesting to see what happens in the Commons because the third reading, I think, was only got through by a majority of 22.
11: Isn't Parliament Act normally used for things that are in
14: the Parliament Act? I'm not sure.
13: Well, let's see if it changes.
14: I think you can use the argument, but I'm not sure it would
11: but
14: apply.
11: Parliament Act would be fit to put something through as in a manifesto. This was
13: nowhere
11: near.
14: No, that's right. But
11: so why is it? Now, is it unconstitutional?
14: I'm not sure it could actually formally be used. I think the argument could be made, but I don't know if it constitutionally you could, or legally, you could use it. But I think there is a very strong argument. If we have an elected House of Commons and that passes legislation, an unelected House...
11: Even if it's a poorly written bill, which is what the Lords have said.
14: That's your judgment.
11: No, it's not my judgment.
13: No, and it's not the judgment of the MPs that sent it to us.
14: If it's passed by an elected...
13: On the basis that we would tidy it up.
14: An elected House of Commons...
13: On the basis that we would tidy it up.
14: An unelected House of Lords should not reject it and thwart the will of the people.
11: OK. Well, is it back tomorrow, is it? Is it Tuesday? Did I just say that at the weekend?
14: No, it's...
11: No? When's it coming?
14: Private members, it'll be
13: it's
14: Friday.
13: Private members, but it'll be a Friday.
11: Okay.
4: This is Sky News, coming up. After the break, Bukayo Saka discusses concerns around his fitness ahead of England's opening game with Croatia.

0: That is a lovely scene for anyone involved in Nepalese cricket. To be here at the Wankhede Stadium, it is a great opportunity. They are one of the sides on the up.
1: Challenge for Nepal is the firepower that England possess. But in many ways, with this being their first game, it's almost a free hit. Nobody expects them to win here. And they might just dare to dream a little bit in front of their 12th player. The fans, well, they'll bring great colour, great passion and great excitement too to this third World Cup journey for them.
2: We'll do it for Nepal.
3: Can they hold their nerve here?
4: When the fixtures came out, and it came out that we're playing England at the Wankhede, the first game, the captain, Rohit Portal, he contacted me and said, "This is great." They are so excited, not only playing a World Cup, but getting the opportunity to play against teams like England, West Indies. It's been a dream of a lot of our players to represent their country here in India, and particularly the Wankhede.
5: I'm very excited, especially to represent Nepal in the biggest stage. It's a proud, proud moment for all of us. Not only the players, but I think the fans, for them, is also a very proud moment that Nepal is representing in the biggest stage of the game, that's T20 World Cup, and they'll be cheering us.
2: What a game we've had. Are we going to have a last ball thriller? Are we going to have a six to finish things off? England breathe again. Great credit to Nepal, who will look back at this as a missed opportunity, but they shouldn't really. They have been absolutely terrific. England all smiles, but they've been tested. Nepal, take a bow. You've been absolutely brilliant.
6: They have been put under immense pressure by a very talented and aggressive Nepal side.
1: Heartbreak for Nepal again. They give the two-time world champions, well, an extraordinary scare. They did almost everything but climb their Everest. They pushed it right to the very peak, but they couldn't quite get there.
6: They can hold their heads high, put together a real good account of themselves in this run chase. England win by 4 runs.
7: Baris, great to see you.
8: Within hours of the US and Israel launching strikes on Iran on February the 28th, marking the start of the war, an Iranian school in Minab was bombed, killing 156 people, the vast majority of them children. Well, Sky's data and forensics team have been investigating and have compiled a complete list of the victims. They've also uncovered that more boys than girls died in the attack, despite it being widely reported as a girls' school. Well, our data and forensics correspondent Tom Cheshire explains.
9: There was a general panic at the school. The teachers very quickly called the parents and asked them to come and pick up their kids.
10: The first day of the Iran war, as the US and Israel hit targets across the country, missiles travelling at hundreds of miles an hour were headed here.
9: I was calling my son's name. I still believed he might be alive. And I kept searching for him. I was shouting, Seper, my son, where are you?
10: Before this was rubble, before this was a bomb site, it was a primary school in Minab, on Iran's southern coast. It was a Saturday, the start of the school week. Children in class, teachers at work. No warning that they would become part of the war. In Tehran, the operation began before dawn, with several explosions reported in and around the capital. But that message hadn't reached parents in Minab, who were just getting their children dressed and ready for school. Children like Adrina Pega, who was in the first year. Her father spoke to Sky News.
9: I sit with myself and think about her, about the moments we shared. We'd go play basketball whenever we could. This was part of our everyday life. This is a school that was attacked, Once my daughter's school bag was full of coloured pencils and books. Now all I have is a burned bag in my hands.
10: For the first time, Sky News has verified the identities of everyone from the school who was killed. 120 students, 73 boys and 47 girls, aged from 6 to 13, and 26 teachers who were killed in the strike. We built a database of every reported casualty, plotting names, ages and classrooms into a spreadsheet. We cross-referenced hospital records, footage from morgues and burial sites.
7: We've used those videos along with satellite imagery and witness testimony to map the school in detail for the first time. This will help us later to piece together why the attack was so deadly.
10: It is the most complete verified list of victims from this attack.
7: The attack was widely reported as targeting a girls' school, but our investigation shows that the majority of victims were boys.
10: The school, at the top of the picture here, was in the southern part of Minab in southern Iran. It's positioned close to an Iranian Revolutionary Guard Corps facility nearby. The school building was originally part of that IRGC compound, along with other buildings. They had been walled off and separated from 2022. However, the school had been separated for more than a decade. By the end of October 2015, this had also been clearly walled off. CCTV footage released by Iran's Ministry of Foreign Affairs showed the first wave of strikes. We have verified this footage. The missiles come down here, in the top right of the picture. Several hit the IRGC compound, but the one we need to pay attention to is here, the fourth explosion on the right. Our analysis confirms this is almost certainly the initial strike that hit the school. A smoke cloud behind indicates a second missile hit close by. Video filmed immediately afterwards shows damage to the school, and it was extensive. When Sky News visited Minab in May, we saw that destruction firsthand. Entire sections of the school reduced to rubble. The layout of the school is important to explain why more boys died than girls. Our investigation found the boys' school sat on the ground floor of the building, directly underneath the girls. Both sides of the school were damaged in the first wave, but the left side was completely destroyed. This is where the girls' and boys' prayer rooms were. And eyewitnesses have told us this is where teachers shepherded their students to make sure that everyone was accounted for. It was right where the missile hit. And because the boys' school was under the girls, more perished. The high number was because the building collapsed on top of them. One of those boys was Sepeh Karimi, 9 years old. This is his father.
9: When I reached the top of the hill and saw the school, I almost fainted. Nothing of the school had remained. I was just looking at the part where my son's classroom had been, and there was nothing left there at all.
7: The US is the most advanced military in the world. It has the most extensive satellite coverage of anyone. It has the most capable intelligence agencies. So why was a primary school a target?
10: Admiral Joe Sestak previously commanded US ships in the Strait of Hormuz and is deeply familiar with military targeting.
11: I think that there was a rush for this war. It just kind of seemed to show up. And in the haste of getting out there, my assessment is, and I surely could be wrong, is that expect what you inspect, and they did not take the time to go through the targeting and to learn that allegedly this mistake, this tragic error, was because the target had not been updated since 10 years ago. To me, it may very well be that's what it is. We don't know yet, but I think accountability is required here for the terrible tragedy that occurred.
7: We sent a detailed list of questions based on our investigation to the Pentagon, and this was their reply. Good morning. Nothing to provide due to ongoing investigation. Thanks for reaching out.
10: Nothing for the families, nothing for the victims. The identities we have verified are a grim catalogue. The names, the faces, the young lives cut short. Tom Cheshire, Sky News.
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8: The next couple of days will be fairly unsettled as an area of low pressure in the Atlantic throws some wet weather towards Britain and Ireland. But later in the week, the temperatures in the southeast will start to rise and we could reach 30 degrees on Friday. Our first thing this morning, and Scotland and Northern England will be rather grey with some wet weather at times. Elsewhere, there will be some brighter weather breaking through and everywhere will feel quite mild. During the morning, we'll see a blanket of cloud roll into the southwest. Now, this will bring some showery rain to parts of southwest England, Wales and the south of Ireland. Meanwhile, southeast England will see the best of the sunshine and temperatures will rise to 26 degrees. And in the afternoon, the cloud will spread east, reaching most areas by evening. There's the chance of seeing a few spots of rain almost everywhere you are, particularly in the west.
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0: This is Sky News, the headlines. Two men who adopted baby Preston Davey are found guilty of acts of pure evil. Social workers and medical staff are accused of missing a string of chances to stop the abuse. Donald Trump arrives at the G7 summit in France with the push to negotiate peace in the Middle East at the top of the agenda. The Prime Minister's announced a social media ban for under-16s, forcing millions of teenagers off the platforms from next spring.
1: Every parent can see it with their own eyes. Social media is making children unhappy.
0: And Iran prepare for their World Cup opener in a host country they're still at war with. Good morning. A secondary school teacher has been found guilty of the murder and sexual abuse of a 13-month-old baby who he treated, a court heard, as a plaything. Jamie Varley adopted Preston Davey, who went to live with the 37-year-old in Blackpool in 2023. His partner, John McGowan Fazakerley, was convicted of allowing the death of a child. Following the conviction of the two men, authorities must now examine whether opportunities to prevent Preston's murder were missed. And a warning, this report from our North of England correspondent, Shingi Mararike, contains details of the case which you may find distressing.
2: He was in his seat. He doesn't even crawl, stand up because of his arm.
3: This is Jamie Varley, in what appears to be deep distress, struggling to come to terms with the death of his adopted son, who was just 13 months old.
2: Just needs to go back in there and make him better.
3: He told officers the baby had accidentally drowned in the bath, but today a jury has concluded that this was a lie, and that Varley had killed the boy he was entrusted to care for after months of sexual and physical abuse.
4: Say, I love you.
3: Preston Davey was taken into care shortly after he was born. He was described as happy, healthy and bubbly. He was adopted by Jamie Varley and John McGowan Fazakerley when he was 9 months old. The court heard how in the 4 months he spent with the couple, he was indecently filmed and photographed, as well as being sexually abused and physically assaulted, suffering 40 traumatic injuries. This footage shows Varley shouting at Preston to keep him awake. The prosecution described this as an act of abuse. Preston had been taken to hospital 3 times while in the couple's care. During one of those visits, Varley explained bruises on Preston's forehead with this video of a toy box falling on his head. The prosecution said the clip was a deliberate attempt to mislead medics, with the footage filmed 12 days before the baby was taken to A&E. The couple rushed Preston to hospital one final time in July 2023. He'd suffered a cardiac arrest after an alleged sexual assault by Varley. A post-mortem examination found he'd either been smothered or had objects inserted into his mouth. This is Varley caught on police body-worn video, saying what happened was an accident. Varley and McGowan Fazakerley were arrested that night. Over the course of their police interviews, they both refused to take responsibility for what happened to the boy they named Elijah.
5: Have you done anything to cause Elijah's death?
6: No.
5: Has John?
6: No.
5: As far as you're aware?
6: No, as far as I'm aware, no. And trust me, I'd never do that.
5: As far as we can see, Elijah, when he came into your care, was a healthy baby with no injuries.
6: We have not caused Elijah's death.
7: The death of a child is always distressing, but the circumstances in which poor Preston Davey found himself over that four-month reign of terror is truly horrific. Jamie Varley has treated Preston as a plaything, as his plaything, as his property. Jamie Varley and John McGowan Fazakerley went through the adoption process, went through the real stringent selection procedures that look at every facet of their lives, and presented as a young, professional, happy, solid, safe couple. But the reality was rather different.
3: Carol Homden is the chief executive of a children's charity who run an adoption agency. She says cases like this are rare and should always lead to lessons being learned.
8: It is a rigorous process, and it's rightly a rigorous process, because this is a service for our most vulnerable children. There are hundreds and thousands of children who enter care for their own protection each year. and the vast majority of those are cared for safely and well by the carers who support them. It isn't possible to manage out every single risk, however hard we try, and we must never be complacent.
3: The case has raised questions about the decision to place Preston with the couple and if any opportunities to protect him were missed. Oldham Council will now resume a serious case review, looking into what happened. At just 13 months old, Preston should have been safe. Instead, he lived through months of abuse, killed by a man who was meant to care for him. Shingi Marike, Sky News.
0: Donald Trump has arrived at the G7 summit in France, keen to promote the deal he says has been reached with leaders he's called out over their lack of support for the war. Well, Sky's Europe correspondent Alistair Bunkle has more on how European leaders are feeling in the wake of the preliminary deal.
9: You know, it was not a war that they wanted to be involved in. They made that very clear. And as you say, they took various tongue lashings from Donald Trump as a result. But it was a war that came home to Europe because of the blockage of the Strait of Hormuz, the increase of energy prices. That then puts domestic pressure on those leaders, whether they like it or not. So I'm sure there'll be a relief that it looks like a deal, or at least an agreement, or leading up to an agreement, let's see what the coming days bring, between Iran and the United States has been found. The French and the British in particular have said that they would contribute towards a military mission to secure the Strait of Hormuz once a ceasefire is in place. Let's see whether there's any further movement on that over the next 36 hours or so. Trump, on the one hand, saying it might not be necessary, but on the other hand, as we know, has said that the Allies should step up and play a greater role. I think more generally, though, particularly Emmanuel Macron, who is the host here, I think had Trump not got this deal over the line, which he wanted to do before he travelled to France, then he could have come here like a bear with a sore head and caused all sorts of problems for, well, for the summit more generally, but for the French as host. So I think there'll be sort of a feeling of optimism on that side of things. But don't forget, you know, it's not just the G7 leaders here. You've also got other invited countries, and I'm thinking specifically Qatar and the UAE, both of whom have taken a lot of heat during this war. They've taken a lot of incoming. The UAE themselves have launched limited strikes against Iran. Penny for their thoughts about this deal. I think they'll be wondering, what on earth have we taken that pain for? And that's where, potentially, the slightly more tricky conversations between them and President Trump might occur.
0: Now, speaking at the G7 alongside French President Emmanuel Macron, President Trump said ships are once again starting to cross through the Strait of Hormuz. However, work still needs to be done regarding Israel's ongoing offensive in Lebanon.
10: The deal's all signed, and the strait is already partially opened. As you know, they're doing a little hunting for a couple of mines that they've already found. But it's essentially ships are starting to go out. Now, on Friday, it'll be completely opened. And the main thing is that Iran will not have a nuclear weapon. They fully agreed to that with strong policing powers, and they won't have a nuclear weapon. We do want to see if we can straighten out the Lebanon thing, because it just seems to just never end. And that's a mini version of what we were doing, and it should not be tough.
0: Oh, the longer this war drags on, the worse the forecasts of a global energy shock. But it appears we've dodged the most dire predictions. Our economics and data editor Ed Conway explains why.
11: Now, we are, if you believe Donald Trump, quite close to peace in the Persian Gulf. We'll have to see whether that indeed is the case. But there's one thing I just wanted to talk about, which is from a recent Truth Social from the US president, saying ships are starting to move, many of them loaded up with oil, out of the Strait of Hormuz. And here's the interesting bit. They are going along the Southern Highway. And he says it's totally safe, secure and pristine. Now, what is this Southern Highway? What is actually going on in the Persian Gulf? Have a look at this. I'm going to try and explain this to you because it's kind of interesting. And obviously, the story here is focused on the Strait of Hormuz, which, of course, has been closed, famously closed, to much of that vessel traffic in recent months since those attacks on Iran. And if we zoom in, Here's a few things that you can see. Okay, so this is just the latest kind of where all of the vessels are around the Straits of Hormuz. And what can you see? Well, first of all, you can see there's a lot of tankers that are stranded here inside the Persian Gulf. And the second thing you can see, if we kind of zoom out, is there's a bunch of them outside here, just outside the Persian Gulf. But in terms of official traffic, there seems to be very little going through. Now, what's this southern highway? Well, this, you can see the kind of heat map. This is a heat map of old kind of routes from different tankers in and out. That's the old route that ships took or had to take going in and out of the Strait of Hormuz. It was oil tankers mostly coming out, bringing oil out around the world. That's the old route. But Iran has said basically a lot of that area is mined. And they have instead suggested that ships follow their approved route, which takes those ships much closer to the Iranian coast. And a number of vessels have been doing that, particularly Chinese vessels. The southern highway that Donald Trump is talking about seems to be this. So this is an alternative route that the Americans, it looks like they're defending, which many other tankers seem to be going in and out of. And what's actually happening behind the scenes is this. So basically, you have shuttle tankers, so tankers that are taking oil from inside the Persian Gulf through to this clump here. You can see this clump here. So they're going over there. There's lots of very large crude containers that are there in the Persian Gulf. And then that oil is offloaded through a ship-to-ship transfer and then taken out. And the point here is that you're able to get oil in and out without it showing up on the transponders, and it seems without Iran being able to attack it. That, as far as we can work out, is the Southern Highway. And it kind of answers this question, this conundrum we've been wondering about for quite some time. Because if you look at the big picture here, when we're talking about what's happening in the Persian Gulf, is this is the amount of oil up until that line that we had around the world, that kind of global oil demand up until the attacks on Iran. Then the strait was closed and we had a big gap as a result of that. And what we've just seen there, you know, ships passing through potentially, might help explain why the gap has been narrowing, because you've got actual more oil coming through the strait than people had expected. And on top of that, you have oil coming out via pipelines. You've got oil that China previously said it needed, but no longer is sucking in because it's got lots of its own stockpiles. You've got stockpiles coming out from the US. And add all of that up, and it's quite interesting. The gap is smaller than it looks on the surface. So all those predictions for the International Energy Agency and others saying this was going to be one of the worst supply shocks we'd ever seen, it was going to cause kind of economic catastrophe around the world, they're not necessarily true because you've got this extra bit of supply. The concern, though, is that that bit might be permanent and this bit might well be temporary, all of which is why all of this push towards getting some sort of a meaningful conclusion to what's happening in the Persian Gulf is so significant.
0: The government is planning a significant change to the way young people in this country will be able to use, or rather not use, social media. It's expected that from next spring, children under 16 will be banned from using apps like Instagram, TikTok and Facebook. Well, our science and technology reporter, Mickey Carroll, has the details.
12: Today could be the day childhood changed for the better in the UK. Or the day the country got its hopes up, only to be let down. It started with a grand announcement.
13: The government will ban access to social media for all children under the age of 16.
12: Not only were we following the Australian example of removing under-16s from platforms like Snapchat, TikTok, YouTube and Instagram from next spring, we were going further.
13: We're taking world-leading action on gaming services and live streaming platforms, where, at the moment, strangers can contact any child unchecked.
12: Romantic AI chatbots will be banned for anyone under 18, and popular chatbots like ChatGPT or Meta AI won't be blocked, but they'll be stopped from engaging in sexual content with young people. What about the children actually affected by the ban? Despite what the government says, these teenagers don't seem to want it.
14: I miss like using Snapchat a lot because I can't text my friends a lot, and also YouTube because a lot of my childhood memories were on YouTube, like watching with my parents and friends.
15: My life on social media is just as important as my life in person, so I would feel like I try get around the ban, obviously.
16: I think I'd be a lot more bored because there's not much to do in my day-to-day life without it, but yeah, I think I'll be spending a lot more time on homework, which is not ideal.
17: This social media ban has the potential to be momentous, to inspire generational change, but it all hinges on one aspect working: the ability to properly verify the ages of social media users. If that doesn't work, the whole policy fails. One of the big criticisms of Australia's social media ban is how effective it seems to have been. There is research released recently that suggested that more than 60% of young people under the age of 16, so young people that are now banned from using social media, that they were still using their social media accounts, which suggested that the ban hadn't been that effective.
18: Yoti runs age verification for some of the biggest companies in the world. According to its CEO, the government needs to urgently learn from other countries if it wants to make this ban a success.
19: The Australians were very clear that they were the first to do this and that it would take time for them to get this right. I think as an age company, we think that not requiring a buffer between the age of 16 and, for instance, a threshold of 18 to ensure that effectively anybody who is a young teenager wouldn't pass for 18 but possibly might pass for 16 hasn't helped.
18: And tech companies like Meta, YouTube and Snapchat, maybe unsurprisingly, say the ban won't work. In fact, they argue it'll push children to unregulated platforms. But this is all detail of the ban, which seems to be missing from today's announcement. Instead, the government says it will flesh out the finer points in the coming months.
20: We're making the big decision on the basis of the British public's voice. We want to get the implementation right alongside them as well. And so today is a big decision, but the detail we're going to work through with the British public, with experts, with what is technically feasible.
18: It seems today was just the big idea. The devil's in the detail, and that is yet to be ironed out. Nikki Carroll, Sky News.
0: Well, we've heard from those who support the government's announcement yesterday. But there are campaigners who have criticised an all-out ban on social media, saying blanket techniques will only cause more problems. One of those is Ian Russell, whose 14-year-old daughter Molly took her own life after viewing harmful content online. He's been speaking to Sky's Cathy Newman.
21: I find it difficult to put into words the level of disappointment. I feel let down by a Prime Minister who, in opposition, promised to strengthen the Online Safety Act and make our digital world safer for children. Early last year, we met briefly, and he promised me, father to father, that he took this matter very seriously. Well, those promises, I think, have been broken, because there's debate about the best way forward, but quite frankly, the false hope that could come by announcing a blanket ban, 16 down, bam, without acknowledging the unintended consequences that come with it, I think is just disingenuous. And to have held a consultation, albeit a speedy consultation, and to not given it the full time to come to the conclusions that he's come to, less than 3 weeks since the close of that consultation, to make these monumental decisions, when the evidence that I've heard from experts, the evidence that I've heard from people in Europe, the evidence that I've heard from the child protection, child safety sector in this country, academics, all sorts of people, was coming together to say quite clearly that banning young people, penalising young people, is not the answer, and the answer is to stop the problem at source by turning attention to the platform.
0: Well, let's take a look at some other stories now. Two men have been found guilty of plotting a series of arson attacks on properties linked to the Prime Minister. A car once owned by Sir Keir Starmer was set alight in North London last May, as well as his former home. The men from Ukraine and Romania were found guilty after a jury deliberated for 7.5 hours. 8 people have been killed in a US Air Force bomber crash overnight at the Edwards Air Force Base in South California. Officials say the B-52 crashed immediately after takeoff and burst into flames. The flight was part of a routine test mission, and an investigation is now underway to the incident. Police say more than 100 arrests have been made on suspicion of showing support for Palestine Action. A protest was held outside the Royal Courts of Justice following the court ruling to uphold the ban on the proscribed terrorist group. Well, this is Sky News coming up. A Sky News investigation identifies more of the children and students killed in a suspected...
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5: Within hours of the US and Israel launching strikes on Iran on February the 28th, marking the start of the war, an Iranian school in Minab was bombed, killing 156 people, the vast majority of them children. Sky's data and forensics team have been investigating and have compiled a complete list of the victims. They've also uncovered that more boys than girls died in the attack, despite it being widely reported as a girls' school. Our data and forensics correspondent Tom Cheshire explains.
6: The first day of the Iran war, as the US and Israel hit targets across the country, missiles travelling at hundreds of miles an hour were headed here.
7: I was calling my son's name. I still believed he might be alive. And I kept searching for him. I was shouting,
8: Seper, Seper,
7: Seper, Seper, my son, where are you?
6: Before this was rubble, before this was a bomb site, it was a primary school in Minab, on Iran's southern coast. It was a Saturday, the start of the school week. Children in class, teachers at work. No warning that they would become part of the war. In Tehran, the operation began before dawn, with several explosions reported in and around the capital. But that message hadn't reached parents in Minab, who were just getting their children dressed and ready for school. Children like Adrina Pega, who was in the first year. Her father spoke to Sky News.
7: I sit with myself and think about her, about the moments we shared. We'd go play basketball whenever we could. This was part of our everyday life. This is a school that was attacked. Once my daughter's school bag was full of colored pencils and books. Now all I have is a burned bag in my hands.
6: For the first time, Sky News has verified the identities of everyone from the school who was killed. 120 students, 73 boys and 47 girls, aged from 6 to 13, and 26 teachers who were killed in the strike. We built a database of every reported casualty, plotting names, ages and classrooms into a spreadsheet. We cross-referenced hospital records, footage from morgues and burial sites.
9: We've used those videos along with satellite imagery and witness testimony to map the school in detail for the first time. This will help us to piece together why the attack was so deadly.
6: It is the most complete verified list of victims from this attack.
9: The attack was widely reported as targeting a girls' school, but our investigation shows that the majority of victims were boys.
5: The Prime Minister has led tributes to Labour's former deputy leader, Roy Hattersley, who was died at the age of 98. Keir Starmer described him as a giant of the Labour movement, a sentiment echoed by the party's former head of communications, Alistair Campbell.
10: He will be fondly remembered by a lot of people, but I think his political contribution is, as I say, the fact that he stuck with the Labour Party when it was facing something of an existential threat, and he helped prepare it for the process that led to us getting back into power and, you know, I think delivering a lot of the things that he believed in. He was also a very critical friend. I mean, he, you know, a lot of the stuff we did as New Labour, he felt actually, as I say, he was on the right of the party, but he felt sometimes that we had sort of lost touch with some of the democratic socialist principles that he passionately believed in. But he was always somebody who would, you know, get on the phone, have a chat, less, more likely to do that than sort of just go out and denounce people in public.
11: I hope we haven't forgotten anything.
12: Travel insurance, I tick that box.

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2: The next couple of days will be fairly unsettled as an area of low pressure in the Atlantic throws some wet weather towards Britain and Ireland. But later in the week, the temperatures in the southeast will start to rise and we could reach 30 degrees on Friday. First thing this morning in Scotland and Northern England will be rather grey with some wet weather at times. Elsewhere, there'll be some brighter weather breaking through and everywhere will feel quite mild. During the morning, we'll see a blanket of cold roll into the southwest, and this will bring some showery rain in parts of the southeast England, Wales and the south of Ireland. Meanwhile, southeast England will see the best of the sunshine and temperatures will rise to 26 degrees in the afternoon. The clouds will spread east, reaching most areas by evening.
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1: Time for a look at today's papers and more highlights from The Wrap with Anna Botting. Well, time now to see what is making the front pages of tomorrow's newspapers. So let's start with the Daily Mail. That leads on the baby Preston case, highlighting eight missed chances to save baby Preston from what they describe as evil adoptive fathers. The Sun uses the word betrayed, saying 13-month-old Preston Davey was failed by the system. The Guardian leads with Meta, YouTube and Snapchat hitting back at the Prime Minister, vowing to ban social media for under-16s. The Metro says Keir Starmer has received praise and condemnation after promising the ban will keep children safe. The Eye says a Russian mastermind was behind the arson attacks on Starmer's home. Meanwhile, an investigation by the Financial Times finds the attack on Starmer's property was led by pro-Kremlin hacktivists. The Mirror marks the 10th anniversary of the murder of Jo Cox, with her family calling for unity alongside the relatives of murdered Conservative MP David Amos. The words of assisted dying campaigner Dame Esther Ranson, featuring on the front of the Daily Express as she welcomes the bill returning to Parliament. And the Daily Star says the partners of England's superstars are setting up camp more than 1,400 miles away from the Three Lions training camp. Do I understand that at all? Anyway, I don't want to look, actually. I'm moving on. Anyway, many of our top stories in here. I mean, there are many stories that would make a lead, weren't there?
2: Yeah.
1: But let's start with the coverage of this 13-month-old baby Preston and his two adoptive dads in the Daily Mail, Kevin.
2: Yeah, they focus on eight missed chances they calculate. They also ask, did political correctness play a role in failure to stop them? There's a question mark there. And in journalism, there's a saying that if the Mail has a question mark in a headline, the answer is no. But, of course, you see what they're getting at, because it was two men who did the adoption. I think we discussed earlier, it's about one in five adoptions are same-sex couples. Mm-hmm. But they also, the Mail ask, did they manipulate it because they were middle class, had both professional jobs and were articulate? So were the authorities taken in by that? And that's a question that has to be asked. You've got to ask all questions.
3: Yeah.
2: And you've got to await the answers, because
1: One was a sales
2: important
1: director who worked abroad a lot. The other one, of
2: a
1: course,
2: teacher,
1: who is on the left of our screen there, was a teacher in a secondary school, and in fact a year ahead. And that would have meant all sorts of DBS checks, you know, criminal record checks would have been passed, and it would have led social workers and the adoption agency to think, you know, pillar of the community.
3: Well, look, this is a point about checks. Some of the checks that people go through nowadays are tick box exercises, and your teacher, you're the head of year whatever, you're doing a good job, tick. There's no actual looking behind that. And I mean, that is the difficulty here. And when I listen to people saying the vast majority of children are kept safe when they are adopted, that's not good enough.
2: No.
3: And really, yeah, this is a horrific story. Really, really distressing, I have to say. And I know this child came from a very difficult background, but surely there was a family out there that would have loved to have had a little boy to care for and to bring up. And instead, that child has been horrifically abused and eventually murdered.
2: You know, the child had an absolute right to be protected by the authorities, and there's been this catastrophic failure. Primary responsibility is on the couple.
3: Of course.
2: But nevertheless, we have to have a system that prevents that happening. And the difficulty is, if you're a teacher and you're year 11 head, you probably know how the system works. You probably know the answers you need to give. And that could be where people have been taken in by him. Yeah. But anyone, you know, I know people who've tried to adopt and foster, and it's incredibly difficult.
3: It's very difficult.
2: And it isn't tick boxing. They go right through your life, your personality, who you are. That is how it usually happens.
3: In that case.
2: It is how it's supposed to happen. Now, did that not happen here, or did it happen, but because they knew the answers they had to give and how they had to behave, they've cynically
3: And there is a query then, how do you protect against that? How do you protect against manipulative people who are evil and who are only out for themselves and their own gratification,
2: There is no absolute protection if somebody is that
1: is
2: evil. You've got to narrow it down and make it less and less likely, because it's just awful.
1: But if you go back to the front page of the Daily Mail and the image that they've chosen to put in their paper of Preston Davey, he arrived with this couple at 9 months old. 4 months later, he was dead. Jamie Varley, who's pictured there on the left of your screen, claimed Preston drowned in the bath. Yeah. Post-mortem examination found there was no water in his lungs, and it was believed he died from acute upper airway obstruction. You know, a truly distressing case to read. And, you know, no doubt many of the newspapers will have it on the inside as well.
3: Yeah. And I'm sure the foster parents who had the little child from literally birth up until 9 months are feeling bereft.
2: Oh,
1: absolutely. Let us go to the Metro, which is about the so-called Iran deal or the Memorandum of Understanding. Experts, the Metro tells us, say that America is weaker and less trusted, Arlene, after the deal.
3: Well, my worry is that Iran will be emboldened by this deal. Now, of course, Trump will say quite the opposite and will say, to me, it's just the heads of agreement. Basically, it's a ceasefire until we hear the details and know what's going to happen in terms of nuclear disarmament in Iran. But it is very worrying, I think, mostly for the Iranian people and secondly for the West as to how this impacts on us going forward.
2: Trump has been played like a fiddle by a theocratic, brutal regime in Tehran, which has outmaneuvered him all the way through on social media and little quips. And he might have the world's preeminent military superpower, but he's lost. He's lost his own war. He's lost the war he started.
1: But he's clipped his wings for future projects like this, hasn't it? After, you know, his overexcitement at getting Nicolas Maduro of Venezuela in that raid. And, you know, he thought he could do the same here. I mean, to be fair, the Ayatollah died. You know, many, many Iranian leaders died in the early stages
2: And was replaced by his son, who was considered anything more hard line, and the regime is still in place. And, of course, yes, Trump has been menacing Cuba, tightening the blockade. The country you would want him to support, and the US was supporting under Biden, Ukraine, has been left out on a limb in part by Trump, who seems to have this bromance with his fellow authoritarian nationalist in the Kremlin. And there he seems to be more interested recently in his garden party and his cage fighting. But it's kind of, I mean, God help America and God help the world.
1: I'm going to jump. I haven't got time to dwell on that. Let's go to the I and the Financial Times, which talks about this plot to burn down Starmer's home. It was linked to a Russian mastermind. Two men were found guilty of conspiring to carry out arson attacks on a property connected to the Prime Minister. Investigators are exploring suspected links to Moscow. Now, what's interesting is that the police have said they cannot identify who the Russian-speaking Telegram account was. It was called El Money, which promised payment to these two in cryptocurrency. But the Financial Times has done its own, you know, investigation, you know, based on Telegram archives, cryptocurrency wallets and court evidence and interviews. They managed to track down that it's closely aligned with someone called No Name 057, a pro-Kremlin hacktivist group that the US has called a Russian state-sanctioned project. So this is all very interesting, isn't it?
3: It is very interesting and very worrying, and probably one of the reasons behind why the government in the King's Speech announced that they're having a new national security bill based on state threats from other countries, such as Russia, such I presume as China as well. So they're bringing forward legislation to deal with this, but this is the reality of what's been going on in the background, which has obviously informed that legislation that's coming forward.
2: Mm. The allegation is Iran has been paying criminals to attack Jewish targets in London too.
1: And even in this case, the Russians are accused of activating people to put up anti-Islamic signs in order to stir racial hatred.
2: Hope Not Hate, the anti-extremist community group, has evidence of that, and attempting to get Muslim youths to respond in order to fuel a hate war. It's incredibly serious, and the government's going to have a strategy on how you combat it. Yeah. You can't look the other way when somebody alleged to be connected
1: but people
2: to
1: are being
2: the Russian state.
1: Recruited via Telegram or other channels in order to be paid $3,000.
2: You can't look the other way if there's been an arson attack on the Prime Minister's home, and I think his sister and her daughter were in the house at the time. Thankfully, no one was injured or killed, but it was also the case of a postal an air service in the West Midlands, and there's a fire which was believed to have been created by an incendiary device from Russia. Probing all the time. I mean, of course, we are supplying Ukraine with weapons, and quite rightly, that's been used to fight.
1: And now boarding super tankers.
2: Russia, which the Kremlin is going to push back in its own way.
1: Yeah. Social media, talking of which, The Guardian talks about, the big tech, the firms hitting back. I mean, will the onus genuinely be on them? Yet Meta, YouTube and Snapchat, the paper suggests, have all criticised the ban, Arlene.
3: Well, it's not surprising that they've criticised the ban. They've always been very circumspect when it comes to regulation. However, I think that this was inevitable given what was happening in other jurisdictions, most notably Australia. But we're told that 6 in 10 young people are still online in Australia, so there are lessons to be learned from Australia as well. Look, this is incredibly difficult. I do think it's important to send a message that what is happening at the moment is unacceptable. I do think it's important that we deal with chatbots, which are causing some of our young people to take their own lives. But it is going to be incredibly difficult to achieve what the Prime Minister says he wants to achieve because of the tech companies, because of people being able to get around with their virtual private network addresses and VPNs and all of that. Yeah. So I noticed that this is just a very much a high-level announcement today. Of course, the Conservatives would say, well, why didn't you agree to our amendments that we put forward four times, I think it was, in the Lords? Why is this only coming out now? And then that leads you on to the fact that the Prime Minister's trying to say, this was my big achievement in terms of legacy.
1: Well, I mean, the other thing as well is assisted dying, which is in the Daily Express as well. Apparently he was upset that that had not got through. So it's now back.
2: Yeah, he voted for it with another private member's bill, built on the one that was blocked in the House of Lords with 1,000 amendments, many of them just intended to wreck the
3: legislation. No, that's not correct.
2: The fact it was voted by MPs in the House of Commons.
3: Well, there's a lot of MPs voted for it in the House of Commons, as you well know,
2: past
3: Kevin. And they voted on the basis that the Lords would tidy it up. And then when it was sent to us to tidy up, they objected to us tidying it up. So let me tell you this. This bill has come back, and it's exactly the same bill we're told as came before. So what are we supposed to do? Turn a blind eye to the fact that all the clinicians are against it. Every single one of the bodies are against it. So why is that the case?
2: It'll be very interesting to see if it can be used as a Parliament Act.
3: Well, it'll be very interesting to see what happens in the Commons, because the third reading, I think, was only got through by a majority of 22
1: Isn't Parliament
3: people.
1: Act normally
2: majority.
1: Used for things that are in
2: the Commons? I'm not sure.
3: Well, let's see if it changes.
2: I think you can use the argument, but I'm not sure it would apply.
1: Parliament Act would be to put something through as in a manifesto. This was nowhere near
2: anything. No, that's right.
1: But why is it? Is it unconstitutional to use it?
2: I'm not sure it could actually formally be used. I think the argument could be made, but I don't know if it constitutionally legally you could use it. But there is, I think there is a very strong argument If we have an elected House of Commons and that passes legislation, an unelected
1: Even
2: House...
1: Even if it's a poorly written bill, which is what the Lords have
2: that's
1: said
2: That's your
1: it.
2: Judgment.
1: No, it's not my judgment.
3: No, and it's not the judgment of the MPs that send it to us.
2: If it's passed by an elected...
3: On the basis that we would take it up.
2: An elected House of Commons...
3: On the basis that we would take it up.
2: An unelected House of Lords should not reject it and thwart the will of the people.
1: OK. Well, is it back tomorrow, is it? Is it Tuesday? Did I just hear that at the weekend?
2: No, it's...
1: No? When is it coming?
2: It's private members. It'll be
3: it's
2: Friday,
3: private members, but it'll be a Friday.
1: Okay. This is Sky News coming up. After the break, Bukayo Saka discusses concerns around his fitness ahead of England's opening game with Croatia.

0: Well, it happened, well, pretty much overnight for us, didn't it? But Donald Trump's 80th birthday celebration. Well, what did you make of it, first of all? I mean, what do I say about it? In the hallowed grounds of the White House.
1: You've got to say it was tacky, wasn't it? I mean, having cage fight.
0: Fight night.
1: I mean, I'm not saying you have, you know, an orchestra, you know, the big, you know, strings, but you right, sponsored by Bud Light on a pay-per-view channel, and then you have one of the fighters shouting out, Michelle Obama is a man who lived there for 8 years. And it's a conspiracy theory, one of these deeply wounding, you know, sexist, misogynist, horrible things. Would you really want that? There we are, but that's Trump, though, isn't it, really?
2: So we'll not expect that at your 80th thing?
1: No, if I get that old. I
0: mean, with your steps, you know, I'm sure you will. Yeah. I mean, it was really extraordinary. People are truly affronted by that shout-out about Michelle Obama, who lived at the White House, this hallowed ground, for 8 years as an incumbent as well. It's totally unnecessary and disrespectful to a popular woman, a Democrat as she is, but there we are.
2: The glory days of ex-presidents and their wives being friends, and the way you used to see the Bushes and, you know, the Obamas and what have you, I think we're not going to see that happening with this president.
0: Yeah, the Metro picking out Mark Zuckerberg with Trump for, you know, his birthday, Tyson Fury shaking the hand of the birthday boy as well. But, you know, this is a big job to have aged 80, isn't it, actually?
1: Well, you can see it's taken its toll on him. He loses his way. He forgets who he is, you know, his names.
0: I've just given you a pass to say whatever you like again.
1: You always... Look, if he sues me, the crowdfunder would raise so much cash. We'd be in the money.
0: Let's go to page three of the Times, which has two stories on it, one of which is that Dartmoor ponies are facing decimation. Campaigners claim that 9 in 10 would be culled if a Quango's proposal to cut grazing goes ahead, Kevin.
1: Yes, yeah, so Natural England want to protect the entire environment there. So there's a suggestion, cut down grazing. And farmers would want to keep cows and sheep on there because they make money. So the poor old Dartmoor pony could be for the broth pot. But the numbers are way down anyway, from 7,000 in 1999 to a mere 1,000 now. When I lived in Plymouth and would go up there regularly, they were everywhere. But now you'd have to search them. I mean, I think I'll just predict this won't happen.
0: Well, there'll be a furore about it.
1: Yes. There'll be such a backlash.
2: Oh, there will be, and rightly so. I mean, we're told that the ponies have roamed Dartmoor for four millennia, and now some quango has decided that they're cutting down on the grazing. Well, I mean, it's another one of those stories where you shake your head and go, really? Seriously?
1: Where have 6,000 gone in the last 27 years? People eating them?
0: I just wanted that as well as looking at pet food.
1: No suggestion of that whatsoever. No.
0: It's a question mark, like the Daily Mail story.
1: The answer's
0: anyway,
1: no.
0: Kevin, Roy Hattersley as well, tributes being paid as the Labour grandee and nearly man, as some people have described him. Hattersley dies at the age of 93.
1: Yeah, I knew him a bit. I think he was out of the House of Lords before you got there.
2: Yeah, 2017, apparently. Roy. He left, he retired in 2017.
1: He really believed in egalitarianism and equality and making life fairer for people. But I liked him. He could be very pompous, but you could puncture the pomposity and get him to laugh at himself. Although I'll never forget the tub of lard.
2: Yeah.
1: Have I got news for you? When he didn't turn up.
2: Yeah.
1: And it was
0: because he'd been asked to write an article for the Sunday Times.
1: Yes.
0: Yeah. Exactly.
1: I mean, he was prioritising.
0: So Andrew Neil blames himself for the tub of lard.
1: I know. Yeah. Anyway, there we are. Yeah. But he was, so if you got too close to him when he was speaking, you could, need an umbrella to protect yourself.
2: So the spitting image caricature
1: was very
2: on point then, is that what you're saying?
1: But he was clever and very genuine and very human.
2: Known
0: as Labour's nearly man because he failed to gain the leadership of the party that he loved and spent more than two decades of his 33 years as an MP on the opposition benches. Yeah. That was bad timing,
1: isn't
0: it, I guess.
1: He was considered a right-winger. He'd now be on the left because the way politics has moved.
0: We'll see where Labour goes next, shall we, before we answer that. Beavers Arlene.
2: This is a lovely story. I love this story because this is about our little natural engineers, the beavers, who have been released in a park and they've stopped floods that have plagued Greenford Underground Station, Northwest London, since the 1970s. So the beavers have stopped the floods. I think it's lovely.
1: It is. Wow. They're brilliant creatures. Yeah. I've only ever once seen one in the wild and it was magnificent. Didn't see it for long. It was off.
2: Yeah.
1: But
2: there's that Kevin Maguire.
1: Oh, you might bore me to death. Quick, go off.
0: I knew Roy had to see and a beaver. On that note, time to end, I think, probably. Kevin Maguire, Ollie Foster, pleasure as ever. Thank you both very much indeed. Thank you. Time for the latest sports news now with Mike.

0: That is a lovely scene for anyone involved in Nepalese cricket. To be here at the Wankhede Stadium, it is a great opportunity. They are one of the sides on the up.
1: Challenge for Nepal is the firepower that England possess. But in many ways, with this being their first game, it's almost a free hit. Nobody expects them to win here. And they might just dare to dream a little bit in front of their 12th player. The fans, well, they'll bring great colour, great passion and great excitement too to this third World Cup journey for them.
2: We'll do it for Nepal.
3: Can they hold their nerve here?
4: When the fixtures came out, and it came out that we're playing England at the Wankhede, the first game, the captain, Rohit Portal, he contacted me and said, "This is great." They are so excited, not only playing a World Cup, but getting the opportunity to play against teams like England, West Indies. It's been a dream of a lot of our players to represent their country here in India, and particularly the Wankhede.
5: I'm very excited, especially to represent Nepal in the biggest stage. It's a proud, proud moment for all of us. Not only the players, but I think the fans, for them, is also a very proud moment that Nepal is representing in the biggest stage of the game, that's T20 World Cup, and they'll be cheering us.
2: What a game we've had. Are we going to have a last ball thriller? Are we going to have a six to finish things off? England breathe again. Credit to Nepal, who will look back at this as a missed opportunity, but they shouldn't really. They have been absolutely terrific. England all smiles, but they've been tested. Nepal, take a bow. You've been absolutely brilliant.
6: They have been put under immense pressure by a very talented and aggressive Nepal side.
1: Heartbreak for Nepal again. They give the two-time world champions, well, an extraordinary scare. They did almost everything but climb their Everest. They pushed it right to the very peak, but they couldn't quite get there.
6: They can hold their heads high, put together a real good account of themselves in this run chase. England win by 4 runs.
7: Baris, great to see you.
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8: The next couple of days will be fairly unsettled as an area of low pressure in the Atlantic throws some wet weather towards Britain and Ireland. But later in the week, the temperatures in the southeast will start to rise and we could reach 30 degrees on Friday. First thing this morning in Scotland and northern England will be rather grey with some wet weather at times. Elsewhere, there will be some brighter weather breaking through and everywhere will feel quite mild. Now, during the morning, we'll see a blanket of cloud into the southwest. This will bring some showery rain to parts of the southwest England, Wales and the south of Ireland. Meanwhile, southeast England will see the best of the sunshine and temperatures will rise to 26 degrees. In the afternoon, the cloud will spread east, reaching most areas by evening. Now, there's the chance of seeing a few spots of rain almost wherever you are, particularly in the west. And Wednesday will be another unsettled day, with most places seeing some showery rain at times.
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0: This is Sky News, the headlines. Two men who adopted baby Preston Davey are found guilty of acts of pure evil. Social workers and medical staff are accused of missing a string of chances to stop the abuse. Donald Trump arrives at the G7 summit in France with the push to negotiate peace in the Middle East at the top of the agenda. And the Prime Minister's announced a social media ban for under-16s, forcing millions of teenagers off the platforms from next spring.
1: Every parent can see it with their own eyes. Social media is making children unhappy.
0: Good morning. A secondary school teacher has been found guilty of the murder and sexual abuse of a 13-month-old baby who he treated, a court heard, as a plaything. Jamie Varley adopted Preston Davey, who went to live with the 37-year-old in Blackpool in 2023. His partner, John McGowan Fazakerley, was convicted of allowing the death of a child. Now, following the conviction of the two men, authorities must now examine whether opportunities to prevent Preston's murder were missed. And a warning, this report from our North of England correspondent, Shingi Mararike, contains details of the case which you may find distressing.
2: This is Jamie Varley, what appears to be deep distress, struggling to come to terms with the death of his adopted son, who was just 13 months old.
3: Just needs to go back in there and make it better.
2: He told officers the baby had accidentally drowned in the bath, but today a jury has concluded that this was a lie and that Varley had killed the boy he was entrusted to care for after months of sexual and physical abuse. Say, I love you. Preston Davey was taken into care shortly after he was born. He was described as happy, healthy and bubbly. He was adopted by Jamie Varley and John McGowan Fazakerley when he was 9 months old. The court heard how in the 4 months he spent with the couple, he was indecently filmed and photographed, as well as being sexually abused and physically assaulted, suffering 40 traumatic injuries. This footage shows Varley shouting at Preston to keep him awake. The prosecution described this as an act of abuse. Preston had been taken to hospital 3 times while in the couple's care. During one of those visits, Varley explained bruises on Preston's forehead with this video of a toy box falling on his head. The prosecution said the clip was a deliberate attempt to mislead medics, with the footage filmed 12 days before the baby was taken to A&E. The couple rushed Preston to hospital one final time in July 2023. He'd suffered a cardiac arrest after an alleged sexual assault by Varley. A post-mortem examination found he'd either been smothered or had objects inserted into his mouth. This is Varley caught on police body-worn video, saying what happened was an accident. Varley and McGowan Fazakerley were arrested that night. Over the course of their police interviews, they both refused to take responsibility for what happened to the boy they named Elijah.
4: Have you done anything to cause Elijah's death?
5: No.
4: Has John?
5: No.
4: As far as you're aware?
5: No, as far as I'm aware, no. And trust me, I'd never do that.
4: As far as we can see, Elijah, when he came into your care, was a healthy baby with no injuries.
5: We have not caused Elijah's death.
6: The death of a child is always distressing, but the circumstances in which poor Preston Davey found himself over that four-month reign of terror is truly horrific. Jamie Varley has treated Preston as a plaything, as his plaything, as his property. Jamie Varley and John McGowan Fazakerley went through the adoption process, went through the real stringent selection procedures that look at every facet of their lives, and presented as a young, professional, happy, solid, safe couple. But the reality was rather different.
2: Carol Homden is the chief executive of a children's charity who run an adoption agency. She says cases like this are rare and should always lead to lessons being learned.
7: It is a rigorous process, and it's rightly a rigorous process, because this is a service for our most vulnerable children. There are hundreds and thousands of children who enter care for their own protection each year. And the vast majority of those are cared for safely and well by the carers who support them. It isn't possible to manage out every single risk, however hard we try, and we must never be complacent.
2: The case has raised questions about the decision to place Preston with the couple and if any opportunities to protect him were missed. Oldham Council will now resume a serious case review, looking into what happened. At just 13 months old, Preston should have been safe. Instead, he lived through months of abuse, killed by a man who was meant to care for him. Shingi Marike, Sky News.
0: Donald Trump has arrived at the G7 summit in France, keen to promote the deal he says has been reached with Iran, but may find conversations a bit strained with those leaders he's called out over their lack of support for the war. Well, Sky's Europe correspondent Alistair Bunkle has more on how European leaders are feeling in the wake of the preliminary deal.
8: You know, it was not a war that they wanted to be involved in. They made that very clear. And as you say, they took various tongue lashings from Donald Trump as a result. But it was a war that came home to Europe because of the blockage of the Strait of Hormuz, the increase of energy prices. That then puts domestic pressure on those leaders, whether they like it or not. So I'm sure there'll be a relief that it looks like a deal, or at least an agreement, or leading up to an agreement, let's see what the coming days bring, between Iran and the United States has been found. The French and the British in particular have said that they would contribute towards a military mission to secure the Strait of Hormuz once the ceasefire is in place. Let's see whether there's any further movement on that over the next 36 hours or so. Trump, on the one hand, saying it might not be necessary, but on the other hand, as we know, has said that the Allies should step up and play a greater role. I think more generally, though, particularly Emmanuel Macron, who is the host here, I think had Trump not got this deal over the line, which he wanted to do before he travelled to France, then he could have come here like a bear with a sore head and caused all sorts of problems for the summit more generally, but for the French as hosts. So I think there'll be sort of a feeling of optimism on that side of things. But don't forget, you know, it's not just the G7 leaders here. You've also got other invited countries, and I'm thinking specifically Qatar and the UAE, both of whom have taken a lot of heat during this war. They've taken a lot of incoming. The UAE themselves have launched limited strikes against Iran. Penny for their thoughts about this deal. I think they'll be wondering, what on earth have we taken that pain for? And that's where, potentially, the slightly more tricky conversations between them and President Trump might occur.
0: Speaking at the G7 alongside French President Emmanuel Macron, President Trump said ships are once again starting to cross through the Strait of Hormuz. However, work still needs to be done regarding Israel's ongoing offensive in Lebanon.
9: The deal's all signed, and the strait is already partially opened. As you know, they're doing a little hunting for a couple of mines that they've already found. But it's essentially ships are starting to go out. Now, on Friday, it'll be completely open. And the main thing is that Iran will not have a nuclear weapon. They fully agreed to that with strong policing powers, and they won't have a nuclear weapon. We do want to see if we can straighten out the Lebanon thing, because it just seems to just never end. And that's a mini version of what we were doing, and it should not be tough.
0: Well, the longer this war drags on, the worse the forecasts of a global energy shock. But it appears we've dodged the most dire predictions. Our economics and data editor Ed Conway explains why.
10: Now, we are, if you believe Donald Trump, quite close to peace in the Persian Gulf. We'll have to see whether that indeed is the case. But there's one thing I just wanted to talk about, which is from a recent Truth Social from the US president, saying ships are starting to move, many of them loaded up with oil, out of the Strait of Hormuz. And here's the interesting bit. They are going along the Southern Highway. And he says it's totally safe, secure and pristine. Now, what is this Southern Highway? What is actually going on in the Persian Gulf? Have a look at this. I'm going to try and explain this to you because it's kind of interesting. And obviously, the story here is focused on the Strait of Hormuz, which, of course, has been closed, famously closed, to much of that vessel traffic in recent months since those attacks on Iran. And if we zoom in, here's a few things that you can see. OK, so this is just the latest kind of where all of the vessels are around the Strait of Hormuz. And what can you see? Well, first of all, you can see there's a lot of tankers that are stranded here inside the Persian Gulf. And the second thing you can see, if we kind of zoom out, is there's a bunch of them outside here, just outside the Persian Gulf. But in terms of official traffic, there seems to be very little going through. Now, what's this Southern Highway? Well, this, you can see the kind of heat map. This is a heat map of old kind of routes from different tankers in and out. That's the old route that ships took or had to take going in and out of the Strait of Hormuz. It was oil tankers mostly coming out, bringing oil out around the world. That's the old route. But Iran has said basically a lot of that area is mined. And they have instead suggested that ships follow their approved route, which takes those ships much closer to the Iranian coast. And a number of vessels have been doing that, particularly Chinese vessels. The Southern Highway that Donald Trump is talking about seems to be this. So this is an alternative route that the Americans, it looks like they're defending, which many other tankers seem to be going in and out of. And what's actually happening behind the scenes is this. So basically, you have shuttle tankers, so tankers that are taking oil from inside the Persian Gulf through to this clump here. You can see this clump here. So they're going over there. There's lots of very large crude containers that are there in the Persian Gulf. And then that oil is offloaded through a ship-to-ship transfer and then taken out. And the point here is that you're able to get oil in and out without it showing up on the transponders. And it seems without Iran being able to attack it. That, as far as we can work out, is the Southern Highway. And it kind of answers this question, this conundrum we've been wondering about for quite some time. Because if you look at the big picture here, when we're talking about what's happening in the Persian Gulf, is this is the amount of oil up until that line that we had around the world, that kind of global oil demand up until the attacks on Iran. Then the strait was closed and we had a big gap as a result of that. And what we've just seen there, you know, ships passing through potentially, might help explain why the gap has been narrowing, because you've got actual more oil coming through the strait than people had expected. And on top of that, you have oil coming out via pipelines. You've got oil that China previously said it needed, but no longer is sucking in because it's got lots of its own stockpiles. You've got stockpiles coming out from the US. And add all of that up, and it's quite interesting. The gap is smaller than it looks on the surface. So all those predictions for the International Energy Agency and others saying this was going to be one of the worst supply shocks we'd ever seen, it was going to cause kind of economic catastrophe around the world, they're not necessarily true because you've got this extra bit of supply. The concern, though, is that that bit might be permanent and this bit might well be temporary, all of which is why all of this push towards getting some sort of a meaningful conclusion to what's happening in the Persian Gulf is so significant.
0: The government is planning a significant change to the way young people in this country will be able to use, or rather not use, social media. It's expected that from next spring, children under 16 will be banned from using apps like Instagram, TikTok and Facebook. Our science and technology reporter Mickey Carroll has the details.
11: Today could be the day childhood changed for the better in the UK. Or the day the country got its hopes up, only to be let down. It started with a grand announcement.
12: The government will ban access to social media for all children under the age of 16.
11: Not only were we following the Australian example of removing under 16s from platforms like Snapchat, TikTok, YouTube and Instagram from next spring, we were going further.
12: We're taking world-leading action on gaming services and live streaming platforms, where, at the moment, strangers can contact any child unchecked.
11: Romantic AI chatbots will be banned for anyone under 18, and popular chatbots like ChatGPT or Meta AI won't be blocked, but they'll be stopped from engaging in sexual content with young people. What about the children actually affected by the ban? Despite what the government says, these teenagers don't seem to want it.
13: I miss like using Snapchat a lot because I can't text my friends a lot, and also YouTube because a lot of my childhood memories were on YouTube, like watching with my parents and friends.
14: My life on social media is just as important as my life in person, so I would feel like I'd try get around the ban, obviously.
15: I think I'd be a lot more bored because there's not much to do in my day-to-day life without it. But, yeah, I think I'd be spending a lot more time on homework, which is not ideal.
16: This social media ban has the potential to be momentous, to inspire generational change, but it all hinges on one aspect working: the ability to properly verify the ages of social media users. If that doesn't work, the whole policy fails. One of the big criticisms of Australia's social media ban is how effective it seems to have been. There is research released recently that suggested that more than 60% of young people under the age of 16, so young people that are now banned from using social media, that they were still using their social media accounts, which suggested that the ban hadn't been that effective.
17: Yoti runs age verification for some of the biggest companies in the world. According to its CEO, the government needs to urgently learn from other countries if it wants to make this ban a success.
18: The Australians were very clear that they were the first to do this and that it would take time for them to get this right. I think as an age company, we think that not requiring a buffer between the age of 16 and, for instance, a threshold of 18 to ensure that effectively anybody who is a young teenager wouldn't pass for 18 but possibly might pass for 16 hasn't helped.
17: And tech companies like Meta, YouTube and Snapchat, maybe unsurprisingly, say the ban won't work. In fact, they argue it'll push children to unregulated platforms. But this is all detail of the ban, which seems to be missing from today's announcement. Instead, the government says it will flesh out the finer points in the coming months.
19: We're making the big decision on the basis of the British public's voice. We want to get the implementation right alongside them as well. And so today is a big decision, but the detail we're going to work through with the British public, with experts, with what is technically feasible.
17: It seems today was just the big idea. The devil's in the detail, and that is yet to be ironed out. Nikki Carroll, Sky News.
0: Well, we've heard from those who support the government's announcement yesterday, but there are campaigners who have criticised an all-out ban on social media, saying blanket techniques will only cause more problems. Well, one of those is Ian Russell, whose 14-year-old daughter, Molly, took her own life after viewing harmful content online. He's been speaking to Sky's Cathy Newman.
20: I find it difficult to put into words the level of disappointment. I feel let down by a Prime Minister who, in opposition, promised to strengthen the Online Safety Act to make our digital world safer for children. Early last year, we met briefly, and he promised me, father to father, that he took this matter very seriously. Well, those promises, I think, have been broken, because there's debate about the best way forward, but quite frankly, the false hope that could come by announcing a blanket ban, 16 down, bam, without acknowledging the unintended consequences that come with it, I think is just disingenuous. And to have held a consultation, albeit a speedy consultation, and to not given it the full time to come to the conclusions that he's come to, less than 3 weeks since the close of that consultation, to make these monumental decisions, when the evidence that I've heard from experts, the evidence that I've heard from people in Europe, the evidence that I've heard from the child protection, child safety sector in this country, academics, all sorts of people, was coming together to say quite clearly that banning young people, penalising young people, is not the answer, and the answer is to stop the problem at source by turning attention to the platform.
0: Well, let's take a look at some other stories now. And 8 people have been killed in a US Air Force bomber crash overnight at the Edwards Air Force Base in South California. Officials say the B-52 crashed immediately after takeoff and burst into flames. The flight was part of a routine test mission, and an investigation is now underway into the incident. 2 men have been found guilty of plotting a series of arson attacks on properties linked to the Prime Minister. A car once owned by Keir Starmer was set alight in North London last May, as well as his former home. The men from Ukraine and Romania were found guilty after a jury deliberated for 7.5 hours. Police say more than 100 arrests have been made on suspicion of showing support for Palestine Action. A protest was held outside the Royal Courts of Justice following the court ruling to uphold the ban on the proscribed terrorist organisation. This is Sky News coming up.
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1: Within hours of the US and Israel launching strikes on Iran on February the 28th, marking the start of the war, an Iranian school in Minab was bombed, killing 156 people, the vast majority of them children. Sky's data and forensics team have been investigating and have compiled a complete list of the victims. They've also uncovered that more boys than girls died in the attack, despite it being widely reported as a girls' school. Our data and forensics correspondent Tom Cheshire explains.
2: The first day of the Iran war, as the US and Israel hit targets across the country, missiles travelling at hundreds of miles an hour were headed here.
3: I was calling my son's name. I still believed he might be alive. And I kept searching for him. I was shouting, Seper, Seper, my son, where are you?
2: Before this was rubble, before this was a bomb site, it was a primary school in Minab, on Iran's southern coast. It was a Saturday, the start of the school week. Children in class, teachers at work. No warning that they would become part of the war. In Tehran, the operation began before dawn, with several explosions reported in and around the capital. But that message hadn't reached parents in Minab, who were just getting their children dressed and ready for school. Children like Adrina Pega, who was in the first year. Her father spoke to Sky News.
3: I sit with myself and think about her, about the moments we shared. We'd go play basketball whenever we could. This was part of our everyday life. This is a school that was attacked. Once my daughter's school bag was full of coloured pencils and books. Now all I have is a burned bag in my hands.
2: For the first time, Sky News has verified the identities of everyone from the school who was killed. 120 students, 73 boys and 47 girls, aged from 6 to 13, and 26 teachers who were killed in the strike. We built a database of every reported casualty, plotting names, ages and classrooms into a spreadsheet. We cross-referenced hospital records, footage from morgues and burial sites.
4: We've used those videos along with satellite imagery and witness testimony to map the school in detail for the first time. This will help us to piece together why the attack was so deadly.
2: It is the most complete verified list of victims from this attack.
4: The attack was widely reported as targeting a girls' school, but our investigation shows that the majority of victims were boys.
1: The Prime Minister has led tributes to Labour's former deputy leader, Roy Hattersley, who has died at the age of 93. Keir Starmer described him as a giant of the Labour movement, a sentiment echoed by the party's former head of communications, Alistair Campbell.
5: He will be fondly remembered by a lot of people, but I think his political contribution is, as I say, the fact that he stuck with the Labour Party when it was facing something of an existential threat, and he helped prepare it for the process that led to us getting back into power and, you know, I think delivering a lot of the things that he believed in. He was also a very critical friend. I mean, he, you know, a lot of the stuff we did as New Labour, he felt actually, and as I say, he was on the right of the party, but he felt sometimes that we had sort of lost touch with some of the democratic socialist principles that he passionately believed in. But he was always somebody who would, you know, get on the phone, have a chat, less, more likely to do that than sort of just go out and denounce people in public.
6: I hope we haven't forgotten anything.
7: Travel insurance, I tick that box.
6: Yeah, but remember what you forgot last year.
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1: Well, the next couple of days will be fairly unsettled as an area of low pressure in the Atlantic throws some wet weather towards Britain and Ireland. But later in the week, the temperatures in the southeast will start to rise and we could reach 30 degrees on Friday. First thing this morning, and Scotland and northern England will be rather grey with some wet weather at times. Elsewhere, there will be some bright

0: brighter weather breaking through and everywhere will feel quite mild. During the morning, we'll see a blanket of cloud roll into the southwest. This will bring some showery rain to parts of the southwest, England and Wales.
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0: Well, we're going to be giving you more highlights from the papers in The Wrap with Anna Botting.
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0: Time for a look at today's papers and more highlights from The Wrap with Anna Botting.
8: Well, time now to see what is making the front pages of tomorrow's newspapers. So let's start with the Daily Mail that leads on the Baby Preston case, highlighting eight missed chances to save Baby Preston from what they describe as evil adoptive fathers. The Sun uses the word betrayed, saying 13-month-old Preston Davey was failed by the system. The Guardian leads with Meta, YouTube and Snapchat hitting back at the Prime Minister, vowing to ban social media for under-16s. The Metro says Keir Starmer has received praise and condemnation after promising the ban will keep children safe. The Eye says a Russian mastermind was behind the arson attacks on Starmer's home. Meanwhile, an investigation by the Financial Times finds the attack on Starmer's property was led by pro-Kremlin hacktivists. The Mirror marks the 10th anniversary of the murder of Jo Cox, with her family calling for unity alongside the relatives of murdered Conservative MP David Amos. The words of assisted dying campaigner Dame Esther Ranson, featuring on the front of the Daily Express as she welcomes the bill returning to Parliament. And the Daily Star says the partners of England's superstars are setting up camp more than 1,400 miles away from the Three Lions training camp. Do I understand that at all? Anyway, I don't want to look, actually. I'm moving on. Anyway, many of our top stories in here. I mean, there are many stories that would make a lead, weren't there?
9: Yeah.
8: But let's start with the coverage of this 13-month-old baby Preston and his two adoptive dads in the Daily Mail, Kevin.
9: Yeah, they focus on eight missed chances they calculate. They also ask, did political correctness play a role in failure to stop them? There's a question mark there. And in journalism, there's a saying that if the Mail has a question mark in a headline, the answer is no. But, of course, you see what they're getting at. Because it was two men who did the adoption. I think we discussed earlier, it's about one in five adoptions are same-sex couples. Mm-hmm. But they also, the Mail asked, did they manipulate it because they were middle class, had both professional jobs and were articulate. So were the authorities taken in by that? And that's a question that has to be asked. You've got to ask all questions.
10: Yeah.
9: And you've got to await the answers because
8: One was a sales
9: important.
8: Director who worked abroad a lot. The other one, of
9: a
8: course,
9: teacher.
8: Who is on the left of our screen there, was a teacher in a secondary school and, in fact, a year head. And that would have meant all sorts of DBS checks, you know, criminal record checks would have been passed, and it would have led social workers and the adoption agency to think, you know, pillar of the community.
10: Well, look, this is the point about checks. Some of the checks that people go through nowadays are tick box exercises, and your teacher, you're the head of year whatever, you're doing a good job, tick. There's no actual looking behind that. And I mean, that is the difficulty here. And when I listen to people saying the vast majority of children are kept safe when they are adopted, that's not good enough.
9: No.
10: And really, yeah. This is a horrific story. Really, really distressing, I have to say. And I know this child came from a very difficult background, but surely there was a family out there that would have loved to have had a little boy to care for and to bring up. And instead, that child has been horrifically abused and eventually murdered.
9: You know, the child had an absolute right to be protected by the authorities, and there's been this catastrophic failure. Primary responsibility is on the couple.
10: Of course.
9: But nevertheless, we have to have a system that prevents that happening. And the difficulty is, if you're a teacher and you're year 11 head, you probably know how the system works, and you probably know the answers you need to give. And that could be where people have been taken in by him.
10: Yeah.
9: But anyone, you know, I know people who've tried to adopt and foster, and it's incredibly difficult.
10: It's very difficult.
9: And it isn't tick boxing. They go right through your life, your personality, who you are. That is how it usually happens.
10: In that case.
9: That is how it's supposed to happen. Now, did that not happen here, or did it happen, but because they knew the answers they had to give and how they had to behave, they've cynically...
10: And there is a query then, how do you protect against that? How do you protect against manipulative people who are evil and who are only out for themselves and their own gratification,
9: There is no absolute protection if somebody is that
8: is
9: evil. You've got to narrow it down and make it less and less likely, because it's just awful.
8: But if you go back to the front page of the Daily Mail and the image that they've chosen to put in their paper of Preston Davey, he arrived with this couple at 9 months old. 4 months later, he was dead. Jamie Varley, who's pictured there on the left of your screen, claimed Preston drowned in the bath. Yeah. Post-mortem examination found there was no water in his lungs, and it was believed he died from acute upper airway obstruction. You know, a truly distressing case to read. And, you know, no doubt many of the newspapers will have it on the inside as well.
10: Yeah. And I'm sure the foster parents who had the little child from literally birth up until 9 months are feeling bereft.
9: Oh,
8: yeah, absolutely. Let us go to the Metro, which is about the so-called Iran deal or the Memorandum of Understanding. Experts, the Metro tells us, say that America is weaker and less trusted, Arlene, after the deal.
10: Well, my worry is that Iran will be emboldened by this deal. Now, of course, Trump will say quite the opposite and will say, to me, it's just a heads of agreement. Basically, it's a ceasefire until we hear the details and know what's going to happen in terms of nuclear disarmament in Iran. But it is very worrying, I think, mostly for the Iranian people and secondly for the West, as to how this impacts on us going forward.
9: Mm. Trump has been played like a fiddle by a theocratic, brutal regime in Tehran, which has outmaneuvered him all the way through on social media and little quips. And he might have the world's preeminent military superpower, but he's lost. He's lost his own war. He's lost the war he started.
8: But he's clipped his wings for future projects like this, hasn't it? After, you know, his overexcitement at getting Nicolas Maduro of Venezuela in that raid. And, you know, he thought he could do the same here. I mean, to be fair, the Ayatollah died. You know, many, many Iranian leaders died in the early stages
9: And was replaced by his son, who was considered anything more hard line. And the regime is still in place. And, of course, yes, Trump has been menacing Cuba, tightening the blockade. The country you would want him to support, and the US was supporting under Biden, Ukraine, has been left out on a limb in part by Trump, who seems to have this bromance with his fellow authoritarian nationalist in the Kremlin. And there he seems to be more interest recently in his garden party and his cage fighting. But it's kind of, I mean, God help America and God help the world.
8: I'm going to jump. I haven't got time to dwell on that. Let's go to the Eye and the Financial Times, which talks about this plot to burn down Starmer's home was linked to a Russian mastermind. Two men were found guilty of conspiring to carry out arson attacks on a property connected to the Prime Minister. Investigators are exploring suspected links to Moscow. Now, what's interesting is that the police have said they cannot identify who the Russian-speaking Telegram account was. It was called El Money, which promised payment to these two in cryptocurrency. But the Financial Times has done its own, you know, investigation, based on Telegram archives, cryptocurrency wallets and court evidence and interviews. They managed to track down that it's closely aligned with someone called No Name 057, a pro-Kremlin hacktivist group that the US has called a Russian state-sanctioned project. So this is all very interesting, isn't it?
10: It is very interesting and very worrying, and probably one of the reasons behind why the government in the King's Speech announced that they're having a new national security bill based on state threats from other countries, such as Russia, such I presume as China as well. So they're bringing forward legislation to deal with this, but this is the reality of what's been going on in the background, which has obviously informed that legislation that's coming forward.
9: Mm. The allegation is Iran has been paying criminals to attack Jewish targets in London too.
8: And even in this case, the Russians are accused of activating people to put up anti-Islamic signs in order to stir racial hatred.
9: Anti-extremist community group has evidence of that and attempting to get Muslim youths to respond in order to fuel a hate war. It's incredibly serious and the government's going to have a strategy on how you combat it. Yeah. You can't look the other way when somebody connected, alleged to be connected.
8: But people
9: to
8: are
9: the
8: being recruited via Telegram or other channels in order to be paid $3,000.
9: You can't look the other way if there's been an arson attack on the Prime Minister's home, and I think his sister and her daughter were in the house at the time. Thankfully, no one was injured or killed. But there was also the case of a postal an air service in the West Midlands, and there's a fire which was believed to have been created by an incendiary device from Russia, probing all the time. I mean, of course, we are supplying Ukraine with weapons, and quite rightly, that's been used to fight.
8: And now boarding super tankers.
9: Russia, which the Kremlin is going to push back in its own way.
8: Yeah. Social media, talking of which, The Guardian talks about, the big tech, the firms hitting back. I mean, you know, will the onus genuinely be on them? Yet Meta, YouTube and Snapchat, the paper suggests, have all criticised the ban, Arlene.
10: Well, it's not surprising that they've criticised the ban. They've always been very circumspect when it comes to regulation. However, I think that this was inevitable given what was happening in other jurisdictions, most notably Australia. But we're told that 6 in 10 young people are still online in Australia, so there are lessons to be learned from Australia as well. Look, this is incredibly difficult. I do think it's important to send a message that what is happening at the moment is unacceptable. I do think it's important that we deal with chatbots, which are causing some of our young people to take their own lives. But it is going to be incredibly difficult to achieve what the Prime Minister says he wants to achieve because of the tech companies, because of people being able to get around with their virtual private network addresses and VPNs and all of that. So I noticed that this is just a very much a high-level announcement today. Of course, the Conservatives would say, well, why didn't you agree to our amendments that we put forward four times, I think it was in the Lords? Why is this only coming out now? And then that leads you on to the fact that the Prime Minister is trying to say this was my big achievement in terms of legacy.
8: Well, I mean, the other thing as well is assisted dying, which is in the Daily Express as well. He wanted, apparently he was upset that that had not got through. So this it's now back.
9: Yeah, he voted for it with another private member's bill, built on the one that was blocked in the House of Lords with a 1,000 amendments, many of them just intended to wreck the
10: legislation. No, that's not correct.
9: Despite the fact it was voted by MPs in the House of Commons.
10: Well, there's a lot of MPs voted for it in the House of Commons, as you well know, Kevin. And they voted on the basis that the Lords would tidy it up. And then when it was sent to us to tidy up, they objected to us tidying it up. So let me tell you this. This bill has come back and it's exactly the same bill we're told as came before. So what are we supposed to do? Turn a blind eye to the fact that all the clinicians are against it. Every single one of the bodies are against it. So why is that the case?
9: It'll be very interesting to see if it can be used for the Parliament Act.
10: Well, it'll be very interesting to see what happens in the Commons because the third reading, I think, was only got through by a majority of 22
8: people. Isn't Parliament Act normally used for things that are in
9: I'm not sure.
10: Well, let's see if it changes.
9: I think you can use the argument, but I'm not sure it would apply.
8: But Parliament Act would be fit to put something through as in a manifesto. This was near anything.
9: No, that's right.
8: But so why is it? Is it unconstitutional?
9: I'm not sure it could actually formally be used. I think the argument could be made, but I don't know if it constitutionally you could, or legally, you could use it. But I think there is a very strong argument. If we have an elected House of Commons and that passes legislation, an unelected House of Commons...
8: Even if it's a poorly written bill, which is what the Lords have said.
9: That's your judgment.
8: No, it's not my judgment.
10: No, and it's not the judgment of the MPs that sent it to us.
9: If it's passed by an elected...
10: On the basis that we would tidy it up.
9: An elected House of Commons...
10: On the basis that we would tidy it up.
9: An unelected House of Lords should not reject it and thwart the will of the people.
8: OK. Well, is it back tomorrow, is it? Is it Tuesday? Did I just hear that at the weekend?
9: No, it is.
8: No? When's it coming?
9: Private members, it'll be
10: Friday. Private members, but it'll be a Friday.
8: Okay. Yeah.
0: This is Sky News coming up. After the break, Bukayo Saka discusses concerns around his fitness ahead of England's opening game with Croatia.

0: Well, it happened, well, pretty much overnight for us, didn't it? But Donald Trump's 80th birthday celebration. Well, what did you make of it, first of all? I mean, what do I say about it? In the hallowed grounds of the White House.
1: You've got to say it was tacky. It was having cage fight.
0: Fight night.
1: I mean, I'm not saying you have, you know, an orchestra, you know, the big, you know, strings, but you right, you, sponsored by Bud Light on a pay-per-view channel, and then you have one of the fighters shouting out, Michelle Obama is a man who lived there for 8 years. And it's a conspiracy theory, one of these deeply wounding, you know, sexist, misogynist, horrible things. Would you really want that? There we are, but that's Trump, though, isn't it, really?
2: So we'll not expect that at your 80th, then?
1: No, if I get that old.
0: I mean, with your steps, you know, I'm sure you will. Yeah, I mean, it was really extraordinary. People are truly affronted by that shout-out by Michelle Obama, who lived at the White House, this hallowed ground, for 8 years as an incumbent as well. It's totally unnecessary and disrespectful to a popular woman, a Democrat as she is, but there we are.
2: The glory days of ex-presidents and their wives being friends, and the way you used to see the Bushes and, you know, the Obamas and what have you, I think we're not going to see that happening with this president.
0: Yeah, the Metro picking out Mark Zuckerberg with Trump for his birthday, Tyson Fury shaking the hand of the birthday boy as well. But, you know, this is a big job to have aged 80, isn't it, actually?
1: Well, you can see it's taken its toll on him. He loses his way. He forgets who he is, you know, his names.
0: I've just given you a pass to say whatever you like again.
1: Well, you always... Look, if he sues me, the crowdfunder would raise so much cash. We'd be in the money.
0: Let's go to page three of the Times, which has two stories on it, one of which is that Dartmoor ponies are facing decimation. Campaigners claim that 9 in 10 would be culled if a Quango's proposal to cut grazing goes ahead, Kevin.
1: Yes, naturally England want to protect the entire environment there. So there's a suggestion, cut down grazing, and farmers would want to keep cows and sheep on there because they make money. So the poor old Dartmoor pony could be for the broth pot, but the numbers are way down anyway, from 7,000 in 1999 to a mere 1,000 now. When I lived in Plymouth and would go up there regularly, they were everywhere, but now you'd have to search them. I mean, I think I'll just predict this won't happen.
0: What, there'll be a furore about it?
1: Yes. There'll be such a backlash.
2: Oh, there will be, and rightly so. I mean, we're told that the ponies have roamed Dartmoor for four millennia, and now some quango has decided that they're cutting down on the grazing. It's another one of those stories where you shake your head and go, really? Seriously?
1: Where have 6,000 gone in the last 27 years? People eating them?
0: I just wanted, as well as licking pet food. No
1: suggestion of that whatsoever. No.
0: It's a question mark, like the Daily Mail story.
1: The answer is no.
0: Kevin, Roy Hattersley as well, tributes being paid as the Labour grandee and nearly man, as some people have described him. Hattersley dies at the age of 93.
1: Yeah, I knew him a bit. I think he was out of the House of Lords before you got there.
2: Yeah, 2017, apparently. He left, he retired in 2017.
1: And he really believed in egalitarianism and equality and making life fairer for people. But I liked him. He could be very pompous, but you could puncture the pomposity and get him to laugh at himself. Although I'll never forget the tub of lard.
2: Yeah.
1: Have I got news for you? When he didn't turn up.
2: Yeah.
1: And it was
0: because he'd been asked to write an article for the Sunday Times.
1: Yes.
0: Yeah. Exactly.
1: I mean, he was prioritising.
0: So Andrew Neil blames himself for the tub of lard.
1: I know. But he was. So if you got too close to him when he was speaking, you could need an umbrella to protect yourself.
2: So the spitting image caricature,
1: the kind of
2: very on point. Then, is that what you're saying?
1: But he was clever and very genuine and very human.
2: Known
0: as Labour's nearly man because he failed to gain the leadership of the party that he loved and spent more than two decades of his 33 years as an MP on the opposition benches. Yeah. That was bad timing.
1: He was considered a right winger. He'd now be on the left, because the way politics has moved.
0: Well, we'll see where Labour goes next, shall we, before we answer that. Beavers
2: Ali. This is a lovely story. I love the story because this is about our little natural engineers, the beavers, who have been released in a park and they've stopped floods that have plagued Greenford Underground Station, Northwest London, since the 1970s. So the beavers have stopped the floods. I think it's lovely.
3: It is. Wow. They're brilliant creatures. Yeah. I've only ever once seen one in the wild and it was magnificent. Didn't see it for long. It was off.
2: Yeah.
3: But
2: there's that Kevin Maguire.
3: Oh, yeah. You might bore me to death. Quick, go.
0: I knew Roy had to see and a beaver. There we go. Well, on that note, time to end, I think, probably. Kevin Maguire, Arlene Foster, pleasure as ever. Thank you both very much indeed. Thank you. Time for the latest sports news now with Mike.

0: That is a lovely scene for anyone involved in Nepalese cricket. To be here at the Wankhede Stadium, it is a great opportunity. They are one of the sides on the up.
1: Challenge for Nepal is the firepower that England possess. But in many ways, with this being their first game, it's almost a free hit. Nobody expects them to win here. And they might just dare to dream a little bit in front of their 12th player. The fans, well, they'll bring great colour, great passion and great excitement too to this third World Cup journey for them.
2: We'll do it for Nepal.
3: Can they hold their nerve here?
4: When the fixtures came out, and it came out that we're playing England at the Wankhede, the first game, the captain, Rohit Portal, he contacted me and said, "This is great." They are so excited, not only playing a World Cup, but getting the opportunity to play against teams like England, West Indies. It's been a dream of a lot of our players to represent their country here in India, and particularly the Wankhede.
5: I'm very excited, especially to represent Nepal in the biggest stage. It's a proud moment for all of us. Not only the players, but I think the fans, for them, is also a very proud moment that Nepal is representing in the biggest stage of the game, that's T20 World Cup, and they'll be cheering us.
2: What a game we've had. Are we going to have a last ball thriller? Are we going to have a six to finish things off? England breathe again. Great credit to Nepal, who will look back at this as a missed opportunity, but they shouldn't really. They have been absolutely terrific. England all smiles, but they've been tested. Nepal, take a bow. You've been absolutely brilliant.
6: They have been put under immense pressure by a very talented and aggressive Nepal side.
1: Heartbreak for Nepal again. They give the two-time world champions, well, an extraordinary scare. They did almost everything but climb their Everest. They pushed it right to the very peak, but they couldn't quite get there.
6: They can hold their heads high, put together a real good account of themselves in this run chase. England win by 4 runs.
7: Baris, great to see you.
8: Now, let's have a look at the weather.
9: Dinner under the stars tonight?
10: That reminds me of our travel insurance.
9: You mean All Clear Skies?
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8: The next couple of days will be fairly unsettled as an area of low pressure in the Atlantic throws some wet weather towards Britain and Ireland. But later in the week, the temperatures in the southeast will start to rise and we could reach 30 degrees on Friday. First thing this morning in Scotland and northern England will be rather grey with some wet weather at times. Elsewhere, there will be some brighter weather breaking through and everywhere will feel quite mild. Now, during the morning, we'll see a blanket of cloud into the southwest. This will bring some showery rain to parts of the southwest England, Wales and the south of Ireland. And meanwhile, southeast England will see the best of the sunshine and temperatures will rise to 26 degrees. In the afternoon, the cloud will spread east, reaching most areas by evening. Now, there's the chance of seeing a few spots of rain almost wherever you are, particularly in the west. And Wednesday will be another unsettled day, with most places seeing some showery rain at times.
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0: This is Sky News, the headlines. Two men who adopted baby Preston Davey are found guilty of acts of pure evil. Social workers and medical staff are accused of missing a string of chances to stop the abuse. Donald Trump arrives at the G7 summit in France with the push to negotiate peace in the Middle East at the top of the agenda. And the Prime Minister has announced a social media ban for under 16s, forcing millions of teenagers off the platforms from next spring.
1: Every parent can see it with their own eyes. Social media is making children unhappy.
0: Good morning. A secondary school teacher has been found guilty of the murder and sexual abuse of a 13-month-old baby who he treated, a court heard, as a plaything. Jamie Varley adopted Preston Davey, who went to live with the 37-year-old in Blackpool in 2023. His partner, John McGowan Fazakerley, was convicted of allowing the death of a child. Following the conviction of the two men, authorities must now examine whether opportunities to prevent Preston's murder were missed. And a warning that this report from our North of England correspondent, Shingi Marawike, contains details of the case, which you may find distressing.
2: He was in his seat. He doesn't even crawl, some looks of his arm.
3: This is Jamie Varley, in what appears to be deep distress, struggling to come to terms with the death of his adopted son, who was just 13 months old.
2: Just needs to go back in there and make him better.
3: He told officers the baby had accidentally drowned in the bath, but today a jury has concluded that this was a lie and that Varley had killed the boy he was entrusted to care for after months of sexual and physical abuse.
4: Say, I love you.
3: Preston Davey was taken into care shortly after he was born. He was described as happy, healthy and bubbly. He was adopted by Jamie Varley and John McGowan for Zachary when he was 9 months old. The court heard how in the 4 months he spent with the couple, he was indecently filmed and photographed, as well as being sexually abused and physically assaulted, suffering 40 traumatic injuries. This footage shows Varley shouting at Preston to keep him awake. The prosecution described this as an act of abuse. Preston had been taken to hospital 3 times while in the couple's care. During one of those visits, Varley explained bruises on Preston's forehead with this video of a toy box falling on his head. The prosecution said the clip was a deliberate attempt to mislead medics, with the footage filmed 12 days before the baby was taken to A&E. The couple rushed Preston to hospital one final time in July 2023. He'd suffered a cardiac arrest after an alleged sexual assault by Varley. A post-mortem examination found he'd either been smothered or had objects inserted into his mouth. This is Varley caught on police body-worn video, saying what happened was an accident. Varley and McGowan Fazakerley were arrested that night. Over the course of their police interviews, they both refused to take responsibility for what happened to the boy they named Elijah.
5: Have you done anything to cause Elijah's death?
6: No.
5: Has John?
6: No.
5: As far as you're aware?
6: No, as far as I'm aware, no. And trust me, he'd never do that.
5: As far as we can see, Elijah, when he came into your care, was a healthy baby with no injuries.
6: We have not caused Elijah's death.
7: The death of a child is always distressing, but the circumstances in which poor Preston Davey found himself over that four-month reign of terror is truly horrific. Jamie Varley has treated Preston as a plaything, as his plaything, as his property. Jamie Varley and John McGowan Fazakerley went through the adoption process, went through the real stringent selection procedures that look at every facet of their lives, and presented as a young, professional, happy, solid, safe couple. But the reality was rather different.
3: Carol Homden is the chief executive of a children's charity who run an adoption agency. She says cases like this are rare and should always lead to lessons being learned.
8: It is a rigorous process, and it's rightly a rigorous process, because this is a service for our most vulnerable children. There are hundreds and thousands of children who enter care for their own protection each year. And the vast majority of those are cared for safely and well by the carers who support them. It isn't possible to manage out every single risk, however hard we try, and we must never be complacent.
3: The case has raised questions about the decision to place Preston with the couple and if any opportunities to protect him were missed. Oldham Council will now resume a serious case review, looking into what happened. At just 13 months old, Preston should have been safe. Instead, he lived through months of abuse, killed by a man who was meant to care for him. Shingi Marike, Sky News.
0: Now, Donald Trump has arrived at the G7 summit in France, keen to promote the deal he says has been reached with Iran. But he may find conversations a bit strained with those leaders he's called out over their lack of support for the war. Well, Sky's Europe correspondent Alistair Bunkle has more on how European leaders are feeling in the wake of the preliminary deal.
9: You know, it was not a war that they wanted to be involved in. They made that very clear. And as you say, they took various tongue lashings from Donald Trump as a result. But it was a war that came home to Europe because of the blockage of the Strait of Hormuz, the increase of energy prices. That then puts domestic pressure on those leaders, whether they like it or not. So I'm sure there'll be a relief that it looks like a deal, or at least an agreement, or leading up to an agreement, let's see what the coming days bring, between Iran and the United States has been found. The French and the British in particular have said that they would contribute towards a military mission to secure the Strait of Hormuz once the ceasefire is in place. Let's see whether there's any further movement on that over the next 36 hours or so. Trump, on the one hand, saying it might not be necessary, but on the other hand, as we know, has said that the Allies should step up and play a greater role. I think more generally, though, particularly Emmanuel Macron, who is the host here, I think had Trump not got this deal over the line, which he wanted to do before he travelled to France, and he could have come here like a bear with a sore head and caused all sorts of problems for, well, for the summit more generally, but for the French as hosts. So I think there'll be sort of a feeling of optimism on that side of things. But don't forget, you know, it's not just the G7 leaders here. You've also got other invited countries, and I'm thinking specifically Qatar and the UAE, both of whom have taken a lot of heat during this war. They've taken a lot of incoming. The UAE themselves have launched limited strikes against Iran. Penny for their thoughts about this deal. I think they'll be wondering, what on earth have we taken that pain for? And that's where, potentially, the slightly more tricky conversations between them and President Trump might occur.
0: Well, speaking at the G7 alongside French President Emmanuel Macron, President Trump said ships are once again starting to cross through the Strait of Hormuz. However, work still needs to be done regarding Israel's ongoing offensive in Lebanon.
10: The deal's on the side, and the strait is already partially opened. As you know, they're doing a little hunting for a couple of mines that they've already found. But it's essentially ships are starting to go out now. On Friday, it'll be completely open. And the main thing is that Iran will not have a nuclear weapon. They fully agreed to that with strong policing powers, and they won't have a nuclear weapon. We do want to see if we can straighten out the Lebanon thing, because it just seems to just never end. And that's a mini version of what we were doing, and it should not be tough.
0: Now, the longer this war drags on, the worse the forecasts of a global energy shock. But it appears we've dodged the most dire predictions. Our economics and data editor Ed Conway explains why.
11: Now, we are, if you believe Donald Trump, quite close to peace in the Persian Gulf. We'll have to see whether that indeed is the case. But there's one thing I just wanted to talk about, which is from a recent Truth Social from the US president, saying ships are starting to move, many of them loaded up with oil, out of the Strait of Hormuz. And here's the interesting bit. They are going along the Southern Highway. And he says it's totally safe, secure and pristine. Now, what is this Southern Highway? What is actually going on in the Persian Gulf? Have a look at this. I'm going to try and explain this to you because it's kind of interesting. And obviously, the story here is focused on the Strait of Hormuz, which, of course, has been closed, famously closed, to much of that vessel traffic in recent months since those attacks on Iran. And if we zoom in, here's a few things that you can see. OK, so this is just the latest kind of where all of the vessels are around the Strait of Hormuz. And what can you see? Well, first of all, you can see there's a lot of tankers that are stranded here inside the Persian Gulf. And the second thing you can see, if we kind of zoom out, is there's a bunch of them outside here, just outside the Persian Gulf. But in terms of official traffic, there seems to be very little going through. Now, what's this Southern Highway? Well, this, you can see the kind of heat map. This is a heat map of old kind of routes from different tankers in and out. That's the old route that ships took or had to take going in and out of the Strait of Hormuz. It was oil tankers mostly coming out, bringing oil out around the world. That's the old route. But Iran has said basically a lot of that area is mined. And they have instead suggested that ships follow their approved route, which takes those ships much closer to the Iranian coast. And a number of vessels have been doing that, particularly Chinese vessels. The Southern Highway that Donald Trump is talking about seems to be this. So this is an alternative route that the Americans, it looks like they're defending, which many other tankers seem to be going in and out of. And what's actually happening behind the scenes is this. So basically, you have shuttle tankers, so tankers that are taking oil from inside the Persian Gulf through to this clump here. You can see this clump here. So they're going over there. There's lots of very large crude containers that are there in the Persian Gulf. And then that oil is offloaded through a ship-to-ship transfer and then taken out. And the point here is that you're able to get oil in and out without it showing up on the transponders, and it seems without Iran being able to attack it. That, as far as we can work out, is the Southern Highway. And it kind of answers this question, this conundrum we've been wondering about for quite some time. Because if you look at the big picture here, when we're talking about what's happening in the Persian Gulf, is this is the amount of oil up until that line that we had around the world, that kind of global oil demand up until the attacks on Iran. Then the strait was closed and we had a big gap as a result of that. And what we've just seen there, you know, ships passing through potentially, might help explain why the gap has been narrowing, because you've got actual more oil coming through the strait than people had expected. And on top of that, you have oil coming out via pipelines. You've got oil that China previously said it needed, but no longer is sucking in because it's got lots of its own stockpiles. You've got stockpiles coming out from the US. And add all of that up, and it's quite interesting. The gap is smaller than it looks on the surface. So all those predictions for the International Energy Agency and others saying this was going to be one of the worst supply shocks we'd ever seen, it was going to cause kind of economic catastrophe around the world, they're not necessarily true because you've got this extra bit of supply. The concern, though, is that that bit might be permanent and this bit might well be temporary, all of which is why all of this push towards getting some sort of a meaningful conclusion to what's happening in the Persian Gulf is so significant.
0: The government is planning a significant change to the way young people in this country will be able to use, or rather not use, social media. It's expected that from next spring, children under 16 will be banned from using apps like Instagram, TikTok and Facebook. Our science and technology reporter Mickey Carroll has the details.
12: Today could be the day childhood changed for the better in the UK. Or the day the country got its hopes up, only to be let down. It started with a grand announcement.
13: The government will ban access to social media for all children under the age of 16.
12: Not only were we following the Australian example of removing under 16s from platforms like Snapchat, TikTok, YouTube and Instagram from next spring, we were going further.
13: We're taking world-leading action on gaming services and live streaming platforms, where, at the moment, strangers can contact any child unchecked.
12: Romantic AI chatbots will be banned for anyone under 18, and popular chatbots like ChatGPT or Meta AI won't be blocked, but they'll be stopped from engaging in sexual content with young people. What about the children actually affected by the ban? Despite what the government says, these teenagers don't seem to want it.
14: I miss using Snapchat a lot because I can't text my friends a lot, and also YouTube because a lot of my childhood memories were on YouTube, like watching with my parents and friends.
15: My life on social media is just as important as my life in person, so I would feel like I try get around the ban, obviously.
16: I think I'd be a lot more bored because there's not much to do in my day-to-day life without it. But, yeah, I think I'd be spending a lot more time on homework, which is not ideal.
17: This social media ban has the potential to be momentous, to inspire generational change, but it all hinges on one aspect working: the ability to properly verify the ages of social media users. If that doesn't work, the whole policy fails. One of the big criticisms of Australia's social media ban is how effective it seems to have been. There is research released recently that suggested that more than 60% of young people under the age of 16, so young people that are now banned from using social media, that they were still using their social media accounts, which suggested that the ban hadn't been that effective.
18: Yoti runs age verification for some of the biggest companies in the world. According to its CEO, the government needs to urgently learn from other countries if it wants to make this ban a success.
19: The Australians were very clear that they were the first to do this and that it would take time for them to get this right. I think as an age company, we think that not requiring a buffer between the age of 16 and, for instance, a threshold of 18 to ensure that effectively anybody who is a young teenager wouldn't pass for 18 but possibly might pass for 16 hasn't helped.
18: And tech companies like Meta, YouTube and Snapchat, maybe unsurprisingly, say the ban won't work. In fact, they argue it'll push children to unregulated platforms. But this is all detail of the ban, which seems to be missing from today's announcement. Instead, the government says it will flesh out the finer points in the coming months.
20: We're making the big decision on the basis of the British public's voice. We want to get the implementation right alongside them as well. And so today is a big decision, but the detail we're going to work through with the British public, with experts, with what is technically feasible.
18: It seems today was just the big idea. The devil's in the detail, and that is yet to be ironed out. Nikki Carroll, Sky News.
21: Well, we've heard from those who support the government's announcement yesterday, but there are campaigners who have criticised an all-out ban on social media, saying blanket techniques will only cause more problems. Well, one of those is Ian Russell, whose 14-year-old daughter, Molly, took her own life after viewing harmful content online. He's been speaking to Sky's Cathy Newman.
22: I find it difficult to put into words the level of disappointment. I feel let down by a Prime Minister who, in opposition, promised to strengthen the Online Safety Act to make our digital world safer for children. Early last year, we met briefly, and he promised me, father to father, that he took this matter very seriously. Well, those promises, I think, have been broken, because there's debate about the best way forward, but quite frankly, the false hope that could come by announcing a blanket ban, 16 down, bam, without acknowledging the unintended consequences that come with it, I think is just disingenuous. And to have held a consultation, albeit a speedy consultation, and to not given it the full time to come to the conclusions that he's come to, less than 3 weeks since the close of that consultation, to make these monumental decisions, when the evidence that I've heard from experts, the evidence that I've heard from people in Europe, the evidence that I've heard from the child protection, child safety sector in this country, academics, all sorts of people, was coming together to say quite clearly that banning young people, penalising young people, is not the answer, and the answer is to stop the problem at source by turning attention to the platform.
21: Let's take a look at some other stories now. 8 people have been killed in a US Air Force bomber crash overnight at the Edwards Air Force Base in South California. Officials say the B-52 crashed immediately after takeoff and burst into flames. The flight was part of a routine test mission, and an investigation is now underway into the incident. 2 men have been found guilty of plotting a series of arson attacks on properties linked to the Prime Minister. A car once owned by Keir Starmer was set alight in North London last May, as well as his former home. The men from Ukraine and Romania were found guilty after a jury deliberated for 7.5 hours. Police say more than 100 arrests have been made on suspicion of showing support for Palestine Action. A protest was held outside the Royal Courts of Justice following the court ruling to uphold the ban on the proscribed terrorist group. Now, this is Sky News coming up. A Sky News investigation identifies more of the children and students killed in a suspected US strike.
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0: team have been investigating and have compiled a complete list of the victims. They've also uncovered that more boys than girls died in the attack, despite it being widely reported as a girls' school. Our data and forensics correspondent Tom Cheshire explains.
1: The first day of the Iran war, as the US and Israel hit targets across the country, missiles travelling at hundreds of miles an hour were headed here.
2: I was calling my son's name. I still believed he might be alive. And I kept searching for him. I was shouting, Seper, my son, where are you?
1: Before this was rubble, before this was a bomb site, it was a primary school in Minab, on Iran's southern coast. It was a Saturday, the start of the school week. Children in class, teachers at work. No warning that they would become part of the war. In Tehran, the operation began before dawn, with several explosions reported in and around the capital. But that message hadn't reached parents in Minab, who were just getting their children dressed and ready for school. Children like Adrina Pega, who was in the first year. Her father spoke to Sky News.
2: I sit with myself and think about her, about the moments we shared. We'd go play basketball whenever we could. This was part of our everyday life. This is a school that was attacked. Once my daughter's school bag was full of coloured pencils and books. Now all I have is a burned bag in my hands.
1: For the first time, Sky News has verified the identities of everyone from the school who was killed. 120 students, 73 boys and 47 girls, aged from 6 to 13, and 26 teachers who were killed in the strike. We built a database of every reported casualty, plotting names, ages and classrooms into a spreadsheet. We cross-referenced hospital records, footage from morgues and burial sites.
3: We've used those videos along with satellite imagery and witness testimony to map the school in detail for the first time. This will help us to piece together why the attack was so deadly.
1: It is the most complete verified list of victims from this attack.
3: The attack was widely reported as targeting a girls' school, but our investigation shows that the majority of victims were boys.
0: The Prime Minister has led tributes to Labour's former deputy leader, Roy Hattersley, who has died at the age of 93. Sir Keir Starmer described him as a giant of the Labour movement, a sentiment echoed by the party's former head of communications, Alistair Campbell.
4: He will be fondly remembered by a lot of people, but I think his political contribution is, as I say, the fact that he stuck with the Labour Party when it was facing something of an existential threat, and he helped prepare it for the process that led to us getting back into power and, you know, I think delivering a lot of the things that he believed in. He was also a very critical friend. I mean, he, you know, a lot of the stuff we did as New Labour, he felt actually, as I say, he was on the right of the party, but he felt sometimes that we had sort of lost touch with some of the democratic socialist principles that he passionately believed in. But he was always somebody who would, you know, get on the phone, have a chat, less, more likely to do that than sort of just go out and denounce people in public.
5: I hope we haven't forgotten anything.
6: Travel insurance, I tick that box.
5: Yeah, but remember what you forgot last year.
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0: Well, the next couple of days will be fairly unsettled as an area of low pressure in the Atlantic throws some wet weather towards Britain and Ireland. But later in the week, the temperatures in the southeast will start to rise and we could reach 30 degrees on Friday. First thing this morning, and Scotland and northern England will be rather grey with some wet weather at times. Elsewhere, there will be some brighter weather breaking through and everywhere will feel quite mild. During the morning, we'll see a blanket of cloud roll into the southwest. This will bring some showery rain to parts of the southwest, England and Wales.
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3: Time for a look at today's papers and more highlights from The Wrap with Anna Botting. Well, time now to see what is making the front pages of tomorrow's newspapers. So let's start with the Daily Mail, and it leads on the baby Preston case, highlighting eight missed chances to save baby Preston from what they describe as evil adoptive fathers. The Sun uses the word betrayed, saying 13-month-old Preston Davey was failed by the system. The Guardian leads with Meta, YouTube and Snapchat hitting back at the Prime Minister, vowing to ban social media for under-16s. The Metro says Sir Keir Starmer has received praise and condemnation after promising the ban will keep children safe. The Eye says a Russian mastermind was behind the arson attacks on Starmer's home. Meanwhile, an investigation by the Financial Times finds the attack on Starmer's property was led by pro-Kremlin hacktivists. The Mirror marks the 10th anniversary of the murder of Jo Cox, with her family calling for unity alongside the relatives of murdered Conservative MP David Amos. The words of assisted dying campaigner Dame Esther Ranson, featuring on the front of the Daily Express as she welcomes the bill returning to Parliament. And the Daily Star says the partners of England's superstars are setting up camp more than 1,400 miles away from the Three Lions training camp. Do I understand that at all? Anyway, don't want to look, actually. I'm moving on. Anyway, many of our top stories in here. I mean, there are many stories that would make a lead, weren't there?
4: Yeah.
3: But let's start with the coverage of this 13-month-old baby Preston and his two adoptive dads in the Daily Mail, Kevin.
4: Yeah, they focus on eight missed chances they calculate. They also ask, did political correctness play a role in failure to stop them? There's a question mark there. And in journalism, there's a saying that if the Mail has a question mark in a headline, the answer is no. But, of course, you see what they're getting at. Because it was two men who did the adoption. I think we discussed earlier it's about one in five adoptions are same-sex couples. But they also, the Mail asked, did they manipulate it because they were middle class, had both professional jobs and were articulate. So were the authorities taken in by that? And that's a question that has to be asked. You've got to ask all questions.
3: Yeah.
4: And you've got to await the answers because it's
3: hugely
4: important.
3: Well, one was a sales
4: important.
3: Director who worked abroad a lot. The other one, of
4: a
3: course,
4: teacher.
3: Who is on the left of our screen there, was a teacher in a secondary school and, in fact, a year ahead. And that would have meant all sorts of DBS checks, you know, criminal record checks would have been passed, and it would have led social workers and the adoption agency to think, you know, pillar of the community.
5: Well, look, this is a point about checks. Some of the checks that people go through nowadays are tick box exercises, and your teacher, you're the head of year whatever, you're doing a good job, tick. There's no actual looking behind that. And I mean, that is the difficulty here. And when I listen to people saying the vast majority of children are kept safe when they are adopted, that's not good enough.
4: Yeah.
5: And really, this is a horrific story. really, really distressing, I have to say. And I know this child came from a very difficult background, but surely there was a family out there that would have loved to have had a little boy to care for and to bring up. And instead, that child has been horrifically abused and eventually murdered.
4: You know, the child had an absolute right to be protected by the authorities, and there's been this catastrophic failure. Primary responsibility is on the couple.
5: Of course.
4: But nevertheless, we have to have a system that prevents that happening. And the difficulty is, if you're a teacher and you're year 11 head, you probably know how the system works, and you probably know the answers you need to give. And that could be where people have been taken in by him. Yeah. But anyone, I know people who've tried to adopt and foster, and it's incredibly difficult.
5: It's very difficult.
4: And it isn't tick boxing. They go right through your life, your personality, who you are. That is how it usually happens.
5: In that case.
4: That is how it's supposed to happen. Now, did that not happen here, or did it happen, but because they knew the answers they had to give and how they had to behave, they've cynically
5: And there is a query then, how do you protect against that? How do you protect against manipulative people who are evil and who are only out for themselves and their own gratification,
4: There is no absolute protection if somebody is that
3: is
4: evil. You've got to narrow it down and make it less and less likely, because it's just awful.
3: But if you go back to the front page of the Daily Mail and the image that they've chosen to put in their paper of Preston Davey, he arrived with this couple at 9 months old. 4 months later, he was dead. Jamie Varley, who's pictured there on the left of your screen, claimed Preston drowned in the bath. Yeah. Post-mortem examination found there was no water in his lungs, and it was believed he died from acute upper airway obstruction. A truly distressing case to read, and no doubt many of the newspapers will have it on the inside as well.
5: Yeah. And I'm sure the foster parents who had the little child from literally birth up until 9 months are feeling bereft.
3: Absolutely. Let us go to the Metro, which is about the so-called Iran deal or the Memorandum of Understanding. Experts, the Metro tells us, say that America is weaker and less trusted, Arlene, after the deal.
5: Well, my worry is that Iran will be emboldened by this deal. Now, of course, Trump will say quite the opposite and will say, to me, it's just a heads of agreement. Basically, it's a ceasefire until we hear the details and know what's going to happen in terms of nuclear disarmament in Iran. But it is very worrying, I think, mostly for the Iranian people and secondly for the West as to how this impacts on us going forward.
4: Trump has been played like a fiddle by a theocratic, brutal regime in Tehran, which has outmaneuvered him all the way through on social media and little quips. And he might have the world's preeminent military superpower, but he's lost. He's lost his own war. He's lost the war he started.
3: But he's clipped his wings for future projects like this, hasn't it? After, his overexcitement at getting Nicolas Maduro of Venezuela in that raid. And, he thought he could do the same here. I mean, to be fair, the Ayatollah died. Many Iranian leaders died in the early stages
4: And was replaced by his son, who was considered anything more hard line, and the regime is still in place. And of course, yes, Trump has been menacing Cuba, tightening the blockade. The country you would want him to support, and the US was supporting under Biden, Ukraine, has been left out on a limb, in part, by Trump, who seems to have this bromance with his fellow authoritarian nationalist in the Kremlin. And there he seems to be more interest recently in his garden party and his cage fighting. It's kind of, God help America and God help the world.
3: I'm going to jump. I haven't got time to dwell on that. Let's go to the I and the Financial Times, which talks about this plot to burn down Starmer's home was linked to a Russian mastermind. Two men were found guilty of conspiring to carry out arson attacks on a property connected to the Prime Minister. Investigators are exploring suspected links to Moscow. Now, what's interesting is that the police have said they cannot identify who the Russian-speaking Telegram account was. It was called El Money, which promised payment to these two in cryptocurrency. But the Financial Times has done its own, you know, investigation, you know, based on Telegram archives, cryptocurrency wallets and court evidence and interviews. They managed to track down that it's closely aligned with someone called No Name 057, a pro-Kremlin hacktivist group that the US has called a Russian state-sanctioned project. So this is all very interesting, isn't it?
5: It is very interesting and very worrying, and probably one of the reasons behind why the government in the King's Speech announced that they're having a new national security bill based on state threats from other countries, such as Russia, such I presume as China as well. So they're bringing forward legislation to deal with this. But this is the reality of what's been going on in the background, which has obviously informed that legislation that's coming forward.
4: Mm. The allegation is Iran has been paying criminals to attack Jewish targets in London too.
3: And even in this case, the Russians are accused of activating people to put up anti-Islamic signs in order to stir racial hatred.
4: Yeah, hope not hate, the anti-extremist community group has evidence of that, and attempting to get Muslim youths to respond in order to fuel a hate war. It's incredibly serious, and the government's going to have a strategy on how you combat it. Yeah. You can't look the other way when somebody connected, alleged to be connected
3: but people
4: to
3: are being
4: the Russian state.
3: Recruited via Telegram or other channels in order to be paid $3,000.
4: You can't look the other way if there's been an arson attack on the Prime Minister's home, and I think his sister and her daughter were in the house at the time. Thankfully, no one was injured or killed, but it was also the case of a postal an air service in the West Midlands, and there's a fire which was believed to have been created by an incendiary device from Russia, probing all the time. I mean, of course, we are supplying Ukraine with weapons, and quite rightly, that's being used to fight.
3: And now boarding super tankers.
4: Russia, which the Kremlin is going to push back in its own way.
3: Yeah. Social media, talking of which, The Guardian talks about, the big tech, the firms hitting back. I mean, will the onus genuinely be on them? Yet Meta, YouTube and Snapchat, the paper suggests, have all criticised the ban, Arlene.
5: Well, it's not surprising that they've criticised the ban. They've always been very circumspect when it comes to regulation. However, I think that this was inevitable given what was happening in other jurisdictions, most notably Australia. But we're told that 6 in 10 young people are still online in Australia, so there are lessons to be learned from Australia as well. Look, this is incredibly difficult. I do think it's important to send a message that what is happening at the moment is unacceptable. I do think it's important that we deal with chatbots, which are causing some of our young people to take their own lives. But it is going to be incredibly difficult to achieve what the Prime Minister says he wants to achieve because of the tech companies, because of people being able to get around with their virtual private network addresses and VPNs and all of that. So I noticed that this is just a very much a high-level announcement today. Of course, the Conservatives would say, well, why didn't you agree to our amendments that we put forward four times, I think it was in the Lords? Why is this only coming out now? And then that leads you on to the fact that the Prime Minister is trying to say, this was my big achievement in terms of
3: Well, I mean, the other thing as well is assisted dying, which is in the Daily Express as well. Apparently he was upset that had not got through. So this it's now back.
4: Yeah, he voted for it with another private member's bill, built on the one that was blocked in the House of Lords with 1,000 amendments, many of them just intended to wreck the
5: legislation. No, that's not correct.
4: The fact it was voted by MPs in the House of Commons.
5: Well, there's a lot of MPs voted for it in the House of Commons, as you well know, Kevin. And they voted on the basis that the Lords would tidy it up. And then when it was sent to us to tidy up, they objected to us tidying it up. So let me tell you this. This bill has come back and it's exactly the same bill we're told as came before. So what are we supposed to do? Turn a blind eye to the fact that all the clinicians are against it. Every single one of the bodies are against it. Why is that the case?
4: It'll be very interesting to see if it can be used for the Parliament Act.
5: Well, it'll be very interesting to see what happens in the Commons because the third reading, I think, was only got through by a majority of 22
3: Isn't Parliament Act normally used used for things that are in.
4: So I'm not sure.
5: So we'll have to see if it changes.
4: I think you can use the argument, but I'm not sure it would
3: apply.
4: The Parliament
3: Act would be fit to put something through as in a manifesto. This was nowhere near.
4: No, that's right. But
3: so why is it? Is it unconstitutional?
4: I'm not sure it could actually formally be used. I think the argument could be made, but I don't know if it constitutionally you could or legally you could use it. But there is. I think there is a very strong argument. If we have an elected House of Commons and that passes legislation, an unelected House...
3: Even if it's a poorly written bill, which is what the Lords have said.
4: That's your judgment.
3: No, it's not my judgment.
5: No, and it's not the judgment of the MPs that sent it to us.
4: If it's passed by an elected...
5: On the basis that we would take it up.
4: An elected House of Commons...
5: On the basis that we would take it up.
4: An unelected House of Lords should not reject it and thwart the will of the people.
3: OK. Well, is it back tomorrow, is it? Is it Tuesday? Did I just say that at the weekend?
4: No, it's...
3: No? When's it coming?
4: Private members, it'll be Friday.
5: It's private members, but it'll be a Friday.
3: OK.
5: Yeah.
6: This is Sky News coming up. After the break, Bukayo Saka discusses concerns around his fitness ahead of England's opening game with Croatia.

0: Well, it happened, well, pretty much overnight for us, didn't it? But Donald Trump's 80th birthday celebration. Well, what did you make of it, first of all? I mean, what do I say about it? In the hallowed grounds of the White House.
1: You've got to say it was tacky, wasn't it? I mean, having cage fighting.
0: Fight night.
1: I mean, I'm not saying you have, you know, an orchestra, you know, the big, you know, strings, but you right, sponsored by Bud Light on a pay-per-view channel, and then you have one of the fighters shouting out, Michelle Obama is a man who lived there for 8 years. And it's a conspiracy theory, one of these deeply wounding, you know, sexist, misogynist, horrible things. Would you really want that? There we are, but that's Trump, though, isn't it, really?
2: So we'll not expect that at your 80th thing?
1: No, if I get that old.
0: I mean, with your steps, you know, I'm sure you will. Yeah. I mean, it was really extraordinary. People are truly affronted by that shout-out by Michelle Obama, who lived at the White House, this hallowed ground, for 8 years as an incumbent as well. It's totally unnecessary and disrespectful to a popular woman, a Democrat as she is, but there we are.
2: The glory days of ex-presidents and their wives being friends, and the way you used to see the Bushes and, you know, the Obamas and what have you, I think we're not going to see that happening with this president.
0: Yeah, the Metro picking out Mark Zuckerberg with Trump for, you know, his birthday, Tyson Fury shaking the hand of the birthday boy as well. But, you know, this is a big job to have aged 80, isn't it, actually?
1: Well, you can see it's taken its toll on him. He loses his way. He forgets who he is, you know, his names.
0: I've just given you a pass to say whatever you like again.
1: You always... Look, if he sues me, the crowdfunder would raise so much cash. We'd be in the money.
0: Let's go to page three of the Times, which has two stories on it, one of which is that Dartmoor ponies are facing decimation. Campaigners claim that 9 in 10 would be culled if a Quango's proposal to cut grazing goes ahead, Kevin.
1: Yes, naturally England want to protect the, you know, the entire environment there. So there's a suggestion, cut down grazing. And farmers would want to keep cows and sheep on there because they make money. So the poor old Dartmoor pony could be for the broth pot, but the numbers are way down anyway, from 7,000 in 1999 to a mere 1,000 now. When I lived in Plymouth and would go up there regularly, they were everywhere, but now you'd have to search them. I mean, I think I'll just predict this won't happen.
0: Well, there'll be a furore about it.
1: Yes. There'll be such a backlash.
2: Oh, there will be, and rightly so. I mean, we're told that the ponies have roamed Dartmoor for four millennia, and now some quango has decided that they're cutting down on the grazing. It's another one of those stories where you shake your head and go, really? Seriously?
1: Where have 6,000 gone in the last 27 years? People eating them?
0: I just wanted to, as well as licking pet food. No,
1: suggestion of that whatsoever. No.
0: It's a question mark, like the Daily Mail story.
1: The answer's
0: anyway,
1: no.
0: Kevin, Roy Hattersley as well, tributes being paid as the Labour grandee and nearly man, as some people have described him. Hattersley dies at the age of 93.
1: Yeah, I knew him a bit. I think he was out of the House of Lords before you got there.
2: Yeah, 2017, apparently. He left, he retired in 2017.
1: And he really believed in egalitarianism and equality and making life fairer for people. But I liked him. He could be very pompous, but you could puncture the pomposity and get him to laugh at himself. Although I'll never forget the tub of lard.
2: Yeah.
1: Have I got news for you? When he didn't turn up.
2: Yeah.
1: And it was
0: because he'd been asked to write an article for the Sunday Times.
1: Yes.
0: Yeah. Exactly.
1: I mean, he was prioritising.
0: So Andrew Neil blames himself for the tub of lard.
1: I know. Yeah. Anyway,
0: there we are.
1: Yeah. But he was. So if you got too close to him when he was speaking, you could need an umbrella. Protect yourself.
2: So the spitting image caricature,
1: the kind of
2: very on point. Then, is that what you're saying?
1: But he was clever and very genuine and very human.
2: Known
0: as Labour's nearly man because he failed to gain the leadership of the party that he loved and spent more than two decades of his 33 years as an MP on the opposition benches. That was bad timing.
1: He was considered a right winger. He'd now be on the left because the way politics has moved.
0: Well, we'll see where Labour goes next, shall we? Before we answer that, beavers Ollie.
2: This is a lovely story. I love this story because this is about our little natural engineers, the beavers, who have been released in a park and they've stopped floods that have plagued Greenford Underground Station, Northwest London, since the 1970s. So the beavers have stopped the floods. I think it's lovely.
1: It is. Wow. They're brilliant creatures. Yeah. I've only ever once seen one in the wild and it was magnificent. Didn't see it for long. It was off.
2: Yeah. But there's that Kevin Maguire.
1: Oh, yeah. You might bore me to death. Quick, go on.
0: I knew Roy had to see and a beaver. There we go. On that note, time to end, I think, probably. Kevin Maguire, Ollie Foster, pleasure as ever. Thank you both very much indeed. Thank you.
3: Time for the latest sports news now with Mike.

0: That is a lovely scene for anyone involved in Nepalese cricket. To be here at the Wankhede Stadium, it is a great opportunity. They are one of the sides on the up.
1: Challenge for Nepal is the firepower that England possess. But in many ways, with this being their first game, it's almost a free hit. Nobody expects them to win here. And they might just dare to dream a little bit in front of their 12th player. The fans, well, they'll bring great colour, great passion and great excitement too to this third World Cup journey for them.
2: We'll do it for Nepal.
3: Can they hold their nerve here?
4: When the fixtures came out, and it came out that we're playing England at the Wankhede, the first game, the captain, Rohit Portal, he contacted me and said, "This is great." They are so excited, not only playing a World Cup, but getting the opportunity to play against teams like England, West Indies. It's been a dream of a lot of our players to represent their country here in India, and particularly the Wankhede.
5: I'm very excited, especially to represent Nepal in the biggest stage. It's a proud moment for all of us. Not only the players, but I think the fans, for them, is also a very proud moment that Nepal is representing in the biggest stage of the game, that's T20 World Cup, and they'll be cheering us.
2: What a game we've had. Are we going to have a last ball thriller? Are we going to have a six to finish things off? England breathe again. Great credit to Nepal, who will look back at this as a missed opportunity, but they shouldn't really. They have been absolutely terrific. England all smiles, but they've been tested. Nepal, take a bow. You've been absolutely brilliant.
6: They have been put under immense pressure by a very talented and aggressive Nepal side.
1: Heartbreak for Nepal again. They give the two-time world champions, well, an extraordinary scare. They did almost everything but climb their Everest. They pushed it right to the very peak, but they couldn't quite get there.
6: They can hold their heads high, put together a real good account of themselves in this run chase. England win by 4 runs.
7: Baris, great to see you.
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8: The next couple of days will be fairly unsettled as an area of low pressure in the Atlantic throws some wet weather towards Britain and Ireland. But later in the week, the temperatures in the southeast will start to rise and we could reach 30 degrees on Friday. First thing this morning in Scotland and northern England will be rather grey with some wet weather at times. Elsewhere, there will be some brighter weather breaking through and everywhere will feel quite mild. Now, during the morning, we'll see a blanket of cloud into the southwest. This will bring some showery rain to parts of the southwest England, Wales and the south of Ireland. And meanwhile, southeast England will see the best of the sunshine and temperatures will rise to 26 degrees. In the afternoon, the cloud will spread east, reaching most areas by evening. Now, there's the chance of seeing a few spots of rain almost wherever you are, particularly in the west. And Wednesday will be another unsettled day, with most places seeing some showery rain at times.
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0: This is Sky News, the headlines. Two men who adopted baby Preston Davey are found guilty of acts of pure evil. Social workers and medical staff are accused of missing a string of chances to stop the abuse. Donald Trump arrives at the G7 summit in France with the push to negotiate peace in the Middle East at the top of the agenda. And the Prime Minister's announced a social media ban for under-16s, forcing millions of teenagers off the platforms from next spring.
1: Every parent can see it with their own eyes. Social media is making children unhappy.
0: Good morning. A secondary school teacher has been found guilty of the murder and sexual abuse of a 13-month-old baby who he treated, a court heard, as a plaything. Jamie Varley adopted Preston Davey, who went to live with the 37-year-old in Blackpool in 2023. His partner, John McGowan Fazakerley, was convicted of allowing the death of a child. Following the conviction of the two men, authorities must now examine whether opportunities to prevent Preston's murder were missed. And a warning, this report from our North of England correspondent, Shingi Marike, contains details of the case which you might find distressing.
2: He was in his seat. He doesn't even cross the looks of his arm.
3: This is Jamie Varley, what appears to be deep distress, struggling to come to terms with the death of his adopted son, who is just 13 months old.
2: Just needs to go back in there and make him better.
3: He told officers the baby had accidentally drowned in the bath. But today, a jury has concluded that this was a lie. And that Varley had killed the boy he was entrusted to care for after months of sexual and physical abuse.
4: Say, I love you.
3: Preston Davey was taken into care shortly after he was born. He was described as happy, healthy and bubbly. He was adopted by Jamie Varley and John McGowan Fazakerley when he was 9 months old. The court heard how in the 4 months he spent with the couple, he was indecently filmed and photographed, as well as being sexually abused and physically assaulted, suffering 40 traumatic injuries. This footage shows Varley shouting at Preston to keep him awake. The prosecution described this as an act of abuse. Preston had been taken to hospital 3 times while in the couple's care. During one of those visits, Varley explained bruises on Preston's forehead with this video of a toy box falling on his head. The prosecution said the clip was a deliberate attempt to mislead medics, with the footage filmed 12 days before the baby was taken to A&E. The couple rushed Preston to hospital one final time in July 2023. He'd suffered a cardiac arrest after an alleged sexual assault by Varley. A post-mortem examination found he'd either been smothered or had objects inserted into his mouth. This is Varley caught on police body-worn video, saying what happened was an accident. Varley and McGowan Fazakerley were arrested that night. Over the course of their police interviews, they both refused to take responsibility for what happened to the boy they named Elijah.
5: Have you done anything to cause Elijah's death?
6: No.
5: Has John?
6: No.
5: As far as you're aware?
6: No, as far as I'm aware, no. And trust me, he'd never do that.
5: As far as we can see, Elijah, when he came into your care, was a healthy baby with no injuries.
6: We have not caused Elijah's death.
7: The death of a child is always distressing, but the circumstances in which poor Preston Davey found himself over that four-month reign of terror is truly horrific. Jamie Varley has treated Preston as a plaything, as his plaything, as his property. Jamie Varley and John McGowan Fazakerley went through the adoption process, went through the real stringent selection procedures that look at every facet of their lives, and presented as a young, professional, happy, solid, safe couple. But the reality was rather different.
3: Carol Homden is the chief executive of a children's charity who run an adoption agency. She says cases like this are rare and should always lead to lessons being learned.
8: It is a rigorous process, and it's rightly a rigorous process, because this is a service for our most vulnerable children. There are hundreds and thousands of children who enter care for their own protection each year, and the vast majority of those are cared for safely and well by the carers who support them. It isn't possible to manage out every single risk, however hard we try, and we must never be complacent.
3: The case has raised questions about the decision to place Preston with the couple and if any opportunities to protect him were missed. Oldham Council will now resume a serious case review, looking into what happened. At just 13 months old, Preston should have been safe. Instead, he lived through months of abuse, killed by a man who was meant to care for him. Shingi Marike, Sky News.
0: Donald Trump has arrived at the G7 summit in France, keen to promote the deal he says has been reached with Iran. But he may find conversations a bit strained with those leaders he's called out over their lack of support for the war. Well, Sky's Europe correspondent Alistair Bunkle has more on how European leaders are feeling in the wake of the preliminary deal.
9: You know, it was not a war that they wanted to be involved in. They made that very clear. And as you say, they took various tongue lashings from Donald Trump as a result. But it was a war that came home to Europe because of the blockage of the Strait of Hormuz, the increase of energy prices. That then puts domestic pressure on those leaders, whether they like it or not. So I'm sure there'll be a relief that it looks like a deal, or at least an agreement, or leading up to an agreement, let's see what the coming days bring, between Iran and the United States has been found. The French and the British in particular have said that they would contribute towards a military mission to secure the Strait of Hormuz once a ceasefire is in place. Let's see whether there's any further movement on that over the next 36 hours or so. Trump, on the one hand, saying it might not be necessary, but on the other hand, as we know, has said that the Allies should step up and play a greater role. I think more generally, though, particularly Emmanuel Macron, who is the host here, I think had Trump not got this deal over the line, which he wanted to do before he travelled to France, then he could have come here like a bear with a sore head and caused all sorts of problems for, well, for the summit more generally, but for the French as hosts. So I think there'll be sort of a feeling of optimism on that side of things. But don't forget, you know, it's not just the G7 leaders here. You've also got other invited countries, and I'm thinking specifically Qatar and the UAE, both of whom have taken a lot of heat during this war. They've taken a lot of incoming. The UAE themselves have launched limited strikes against Iran. Penny for their thoughts about this deal. I think they'll be wondering, what on earth have we taken that pain for? And that's where, potentially, the slightly more tricky conversations between them and President Trump might occur.
0: Speaking at the G7 alongside French President Emmanuel Macron, President Trump said ships are once again starting to cross through the Strait of Hormuz. However, work still needs to be done regarding Israel's ongoing offensive in Lebanon.
10: The deal's all signed, and the strait is already partially opened. As you know, they're doing a little hunting for a couple of mines that they've already found. But it's essentially ships are starting to go out now. On Friday, it'll be completely opened. And the main thing is that Iran will not have a nuclear weapon. They fully agreed to that with strong policing powers, and they won't have a nuclear weapon. We do want to see if we can straighten out the Lebanon thing, because it just seems to just never end. And that's a mini version of what we were doing, but and it should not be tough.
0: The longer this war drags on, the worse the forecasts of a global energy shock. But it appears we've dodged the most dire predictions. Our economics and data editor, Ed Conway, explains why.
11: Now, we are, if you believe Donald Trump, quite close to peace in the Persian Gulf. We'll have to see whether that indeed is the case. But there's one thing I just wanted to talk about, which is from a recent Truth Social from the US president, saying ships are starting to move, many of them loaded up with oil, out of the Strait of Hormuz. And here's the interesting bit. They are going along the Southern Highway. And he says it's totally safe, secure and pristine. Now, what is this Southern Highway? What is actually going on in the Persian Gulf? Have a look at this. I'm going to try and explain this to you because it's kind of interesting. And obviously, the story here is focused on the Strait of Hormuz, which, of course, has been closed, famously closed, to much of that vessel traffic in recent months since those attacks on Iran. And if we zoom in, here's a few things that you can see. OK, so this is just the latest kind of where all of the vessels are around the Straits of Hormuz. And what can you see? Well, first of all, you can see there's a lot of tankers that are stranded here inside the Persian Gulf. And the second thing you can see, if we kind of zoom out, is there's a bunch of them outside here, just outside the Persian Gulf. But in terms of official traffic, there seems to be very little going through. Now, what's this southern highway? Well, this, you can see the kind of heat map. This is a heat map of old kind of routes from different tankers in and out. That's the old route that ships took or had to take going in and out of the Strait of Hormuz. It was oil tankers mostly coming out, bringing oil out around the world. That's the old route. But Iran has said basically a lot of that area is mined. And they have instead suggested that ships follow their approved route, which takes those ships much closer to the Iranian coast. And a number of vessels have been doing that, particularly Chinese vessels. The southern highway that Donald Trump is talking about seems to be this. So this is an alternative route that the Americans, it looks like they're defending, which many other tankers seem to be going in and out of. And what's actually happening behind the scenes is this. So basically, you have shuttle tankers, so tankers that are taking oil from inside the Persian Gulf through to this clump here. You can see this clump here. So they're going over there. There's lots of very large crude containers that are there in the Persian Gulf. And then that oil is offloaded through a ship-to-ship transfer and then taken out. And the point here is that you're able to get oil in and out without it showing up on the transponders, and it seems without Iran being able to attack it. That, as far as we can work out, is the Southern Highway. And it kind of answers this question, this conundrum we've been wondering about for quite some time. Because if you look at the big picture here, when we're talking about what's happening in the Persian Gulf, is this is the amount of oil up until that line that we had around the world, that kind of global oil demand up until the attacks on Iran. Then the strait was closed and we had a big gap as a result of that. And what we've just seen there, you know, ships passing through potentially, might help explain why the gap has been narrowing, because you've got actual more oil coming through the strait than people had expected. And on top of that, you have oil coming out via pipelines. You've got oil that China previously said it needed, but no longer is sucking in because it's got lots of its own stockpiles. You've got stockpiles coming out from the US. And add all of that up, and it's quite interesting. The gap is smaller than it looks on the surface. So all those predictions for the International Energy Agency and others saying this was going to be one of the worst supply shocks we'd ever seen, it was going to cause kind of economic catastrophe around the world, they're not necessarily true because you've got this extra bit of supply. The concern, though, is that that bit might be permanent and this bit might well be temporary, all of which is why all of this push towards getting some sort of a meaningful conclusion to what's happening in the Persian Gulf is so significant.
0: Well, the government is planning a significant change to the way young people in this country will be able to use, or rather not use, social media. It's expected that from next spring, children under 16 will be banned from using apps like Instagram, TikTok and Facebook. Our science and technology reporter Mickey Carroll has the details.
12: Today could be the day childhood changed for the better in the UK. Or the day the country got its hopes up, only to be let down. It started with a grand announcement.
13: The government will ban access to social media for all children under the age of 16.
12: Not only were we following the Australian example of removing under 16s from platforms like Snapchat, TikTok, YouTube and Instagram from next spring, we were going further.
13: We're taking world-leading action on gaming services and live streaming platforms, where, at the moment, strangers can contact any child unchecked.
12: Romantic AI chatbots will be banned for anyone under 18, and popular chatbots like ChatGPT or Meta AI won't be blocked, but they'll be stopped from engaging in sexual content with young people. What about the children actually affected by the ban? Despite what the government says, these teenagers don't seem to want it.
14: I miss like using Snapchat a lot because I can't text my friends a lot, and also YouTube because a lot of my childhood memories were on YouTube, like watching with my parents and friends.
15: My life on social media is just as important as my life in person, so I would feel like I'd try get around the ban, obviously.
16: I think I'd be a lot more bored because there's not much to do in my day-to-day life without it. But, yeah, I think I'd be spending a lot more time on homework, which is not ideal.
17: This social media ban has the potential to be momentous, to inspire generational change, but it all hinges on one aspect working. the ability to properly verify the ages of social media users. If that doesn't work, the whole policy fails. One of the big criticisms of Australia's social media ban is how effective it seems to have been. There is research released recently that suggested that more than 60% of young people under the age of 16, so young people that are now banned from using social media, that they were still using their social media accounts, which suggested that the ban hadn't been that effective.
18: Yoti runs age verification for some of the biggest companies in the world. According to its CEO, the government needs to urgently learn from other countries if it wants to make this ban a success.
19: The Australians were very clear that they were the first to do this and that it would take time for them to get this right. I think as an age company, we think that not requiring a buffer between the age of 16 and, for instance, a threshold of 18 to ensure that effectively anybody who is a young teenager wouldn't pass for 18 but possibly might pass for 16 hasn't helped.
18: And tech companies like Meta, YouTube and Snapchat, maybe unsurprisingly, say the ban won't work. In fact, they argue it'll push children to unregulated platforms. But this is all detail of the ban, which seems to be missing from today's announcement. Instead, the government says it will flesh out the finer points in the coming months.
20: We're making the big decision on the basis of the British public's voice, but we want to get the implementation right alongside them as well. And so today is a big decision, but the detail we're going to work through with the British public, with experts, with what is technically feasible.
18: It seems today was just the big idea. The devil's in the detail, and that is yet to be ironed out. Nikki Carroll, Sky News.
0: Well, we've heard from those who support the government's announcement yesterday, but there are campaigners who have criticised an all-out ban on social media, saying blanket techniques will only cause more problems. Well, one of those is Ian Russell, whose 14-year-old daughter, Molly, took her own life after viewing harmful content online. He's been speaking to Sky's Cathy Newman.
21: I find it difficult to put into words the level of disappointment. I feel let down by a Prime Minister who, in opposition, promised to strengthen the Online Safety Act to make our digital world safer for children. Early last year, we met briefly, and he promised me, father to father, that he took this matter very seriously. Well, those promises, I think, have been broken, because there's debate about the best way forward, but quite frankly, the false hope that could come by announcing a blanket ban, 16 down, bam, without acknowledging the unintended consequences that come with it, I think is just disingenuous. And to have held a consultation, albeit a speedy consultation, and to not given it the full time to come to the conclusions that he's come to, less than 3 weeks since the close of that consultation, to make these monumental decisions, when the evidence that I've heard from experts, the evidence that I've heard from people in Europe, the evidence that I've heard from the child protection, child safety sector in this country, academics, all sorts of people, was coming together to say quite clearly that banning young people, penalising young people, is not the answer, and the answer is to stop the problem at source by turning attention to the platform.
0: Well, let's take a look at some other stories now. 8 people have been killed in a US Air Force bomber crash overnight at the Edwards Air Force Base in South California. Officials say the B-52 crashed immediately after takeoff and burst into flames. The flight was part of a routine test mission, and an investigation is now underway into the incident. 2 men have been found guilty of plotting a series of arson attacks on properties linked to the Prime Minister. A car once owned by Keir Starmer was set alight in North London last May, as well as his former home. The men from Ukraine and Romania were found guilty after a jury deliberated for 7.5 hours. Police say more than 100 arrests have been made on suspicion of showing support for Palestine Action. A protest was held outside the Royal Courts of Justice following the court ruling to uphold the ban on the proscribed terrorist group. And this is Sky News coming up. The Sky News investigation identifies more of the children and students killed in a suspected US strike.
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25: 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All new episodes will appear on the homepage. Nice, right? Nice.

Within hours of the US and Israel launching strikes on Iran on February the 28th, marking the start of the war, an Iranian school in Minab was bombed, killing 156 people, the vast majority of them children. Sky's data and forensics team have been investigating and have compiled a complete list of the victims.

0: Sepe, my son, where are you?
1: Before this was rubble, before this was a bomb site, it was a primary school in Minab, on Iran's southern coast. It was a Saturday, the start of the school week. Children in class, teachers at work. No warning that they would become part of the war. In Tehran, the operation began before dawn, with several explosions reported in and around the capital. But that message hadn't reached parents in Minab, who were just getting their children dressed and ready for school. Children like Adrina Pega, who was in the first year. Her father spoke to Sky News.
0: I sit with myself and think about her, about the moments we shared. We'd go play basketball whenever we could. This was part of our everyday life. This is a school that was attacked. Once my daughter's school bag was full of coloured pencils and books. Now all I have is a burned bag in my hands.
1: For the first time, Sky News has verified the identities of everyone from the school who was killed. 120 students, 73 boys and 47 girls, aged from 6 to 13, and 26 teachers who were killed in the strike. We built a database of every reported casualty, plotting names, ages and classrooms into a spreadsheet. We cross-referenced hospital records, footage from morgues and burial sites. We've used those videos along with satellite imagery and witness testimony to map the school in detail for the first time. This will help us to piece together why the attack was so deadly. It is the most complete verified list of victims from this attack. The attack was widely reported as targeting a girls' school, but our investigation shows that the majority of victims were boys.
2: The Prime Minister has led tributes to Labour's former deputy leader, Roy Hattersley, who has died at the age of 93. Sir Keir Starmer described him as a giant of the Labour movement, a sentiment echoed by the party's former head of communications, Alistair Campbell.
3: He will be fondly remembered by a lot of people, but I think his political contribution is, as I say, the fact that he stuck with the Labour Party when it was facing something of an existential threat, and he helped prepare it for the process that led to us getting back into power and, you know, I think delivering a lot of the things that he believed in. He was also a very critical friend. I mean, he, you know, a lot of the stuff we did as New Labour, he felt actually, as I say, he was on the right of the party, but he felt sometimes that we had sort of lost touch with some of the democratic socialist principles that he passionately believed in. But he was always somebody who would, you know, get on the phone, have a chat, less, more likely to do that than sort of just go out and denounce people in public.
4: I hope we haven't forgotten anything.
5: Travel insurance, I tick that box.
4: Yeah, but remember what you forgot last year.
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2: Well, the next couple of days will be fairly unsettled as an area of low pressure in the Atlantic throws some wet weather towards Britain and Ireland. But later in the week, the temperatures in the southeast will start to rise and we could reach 30 degrees on Friday. First thing this morning, and Scotland and northern England will be rather grey with some wet weather at times. Elsewhere, there will be some brighter weather breaking through and everywhere will feel quite mild. During the morning, we'll see a blanket of cloud roll into the southwest. This will bring some showery rain to parts of the southwest, England and Wales.
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8: Well, time now to see what is making the front pages of tomorrow's newspapers. So let's start with the Daily Mail. It leads on the Baby Preston case, highlighting 8 missed chances to save Baby Preston from what they describe as evil adoptive fathers. The Sun uses the word betrayed, saying 13-month-old Preston Davey was failed by the system. The Guardian leads with Meta, YouTube and Snapchat hitting back at the Prime Minister, vowing to ban social media for under-16s. The Metro says Keir Starmer has received praise and condemnation after promising the ban will keep children safe. The Eye says a Russian mastermind was behind the arson attacks on Starmer's home. Meanwhile, an investigation by the Financial Times finds the attack on Starmer's property was led by pro-Kremlin hacktivists. The Mirror marks the 10th anniversary of the murder of Jo Cox, with her family calling for unity alongside the relatives of murdered Conservative MP David Amos. The words of assisted dying campaigner Dame Esther Ranson, featuring on the front of the Daily Express as she welcomes the bill returning to Parliament. And the Daily Star says the partners of England's superstars are setting up camp more than 1,400 miles away from the Three Lions training camp. Do I understand that at all? Anyway, I don't want to look, actually. I'm moving on. Anyway, many of our top stories in here. I mean, there are many stories that would make a lead, weren't there?
9: Yeah.
8: But let's start with the coverage of this 13-month-old baby Preston and his 2 adoptive dads in the Daily Mail, Kevin.
9: Yeah, they focus on 8 missed chances they calculate. They also ask, did political correctness play a role in failure to stop them? There's a question mark there. And in journalism, there's a saying that if the Mail has a question mark in a headline, the answer is no. But, of course, you see what they're getting at. Because it was 2 men who did the adoption. I think we discussed earlier, it's about 1 in 5 adoptions are same-sex couples. Mm-hmm. But they also, the Mail asker, did they manipulate it because they were middle class, had both professional jobs and were articulate. So were the authorities taken in by that? And that's a question that has to be asked. You've got to ask all questions.
8: Yeah.
9: And you've got to await the answers because
8: One was a sales
9: important.
8: Director who worked abroad a lot. The other one, of
9: a
8: course,
9: teacher.
8: Who is on the left of our screen there, was a teacher in a secondary school and, in fact, a year ahead. And that would have meant all sorts of DBS checks, you know, criminal record checks would have been passed. And it would have led social workers and the adoption agency to think, you know, pillar of the community.
10: Well, look, this is the point about checks. Some of the checks that people go through nowadays are tick box exercises, and your teacher, you're the head of year whatever, you're doing a good job, tick. There's no actual looking behind that. And I mean, that is the difficulty here. And when I listen to people saying the vast majority of children are kept safe when they are adopted, that's not good enough. No. And really, this is a horrific story. Really, really distressing, I have to say. And I know this child came from a very difficult background, but surely there was a family out there that would have loved to have had a little boy to care for and to bring up. And instead, that child has been horrifically abused and eventually murdered.
9: You know, the child had an absolute right to be protected by the authorities, and there's been this catastrophic failure. Primary responsibility is on the couple.
10: Of course.
9: But nevertheless, we have to have a system that prevents that happening. And the difficulty is, if you're a teacher and you're year 11 head, you probably know how the system works. And you probably know the answers you need to give. And that could be where people have been taken in by him. Yeah. But anyone, you know, I know people who've tried to adopt and foster, and it's incredibly difficult.
10: It's very difficult.
9: And it isn't tick boxing. They go right through your life, your personality, who you are. That is how it usually happens.
10: In that case.
9: That is how it's supposed to happen. Now, did that not happen here, or did it happen, but because they knew the answers they had to give and how they had to behave, they've cynically
10: There is a query then, how do you protect against that? How do you protect against manipulative people who are evil and who are only out for themselves and their own gratification,
9: There is no absolute protection if somebody is that
8: is
9: evil. You've got to narrow it down and make it less and less likely, because it's just awful.
8: But if you go back to the front page of the Daily Mail and the image that they've chosen to put in their paper of Preston Davey, he arrived with this couple at 9 months old. 4 months later, he was dead. Jamie Varley, who's pictured there on the left of your screen, claimed Preston drowned in the bath. Yeah. Post-mortem examination found there was no water in his lungs, and it was believed he died from acute upper airway obstruction. You know, a truly distressing case to read. And, you know, no doubt many of the newspapers will have it on the inside as well.
10: Yeah. And I'm sure the foster parents who had the little child from literally birth up until 9 months are feeling bereft.
9: Oh, God.
8: Yeah, absolutely. Let us go to the Metro, which is about the so-called Iran deal or the Memorandum of Understanding. Experts, the Metro tells us, say that America is weaker and less trusted, Arlene, after the deal.
10: Well, my worry is that Iran will be emboldened by this deal. Now, of course, Trump will say quite the opposite and will say, to me, it's just the heads of agreement. Basically, it's a ceasefire until we hear the details and know what's going to happen in terms of nuclear disarmament in Iran. But it is very worrying, I think, mostly for the Iranian people and secondly for the West as to how this impacts on us going forward.
9: Trump has been played like a fiddle by a theocratic, brutal regime in Tehran, which has outmaneuvered him all the way through on social media and little quips. And he might have the world's preeminent military superpower, but he's lost. He's lost his own war. He's lost the war he started.
8: But he's clipped his wings for future projects like this, hasn't it? After, you know, his overexcitement at getting Nicolas Maduro of Venezuela in that raid. And, you know, he thought he could do the same here. I mean, to be fair, the Ayatollah died. You know, many, many Iranian leaders died in the early stages
9: And was replaced by his son, who was considered anything more hard line, and the regime is still in place. And, of course, yes, Trump has been menacing Cuba, tightening the blockade. The country you would want him to support, and the US was supporting under Biden, Ukraine, has been left out on a limb in part by Trump, who seems to have this bromance with his fellow authoritarian nationalist in the Kremlin. And there he seems to be more interested recently in his garden party and his cage fighting. But it's kind of, I mean, God help America and God help the world.
8: I'm going to jump. I haven't got time to dwell on that. Let's go to the Eye and the Financial Times, which talks about this plot to burn down Starmer's home. It was linked to a Russian mastermind. Two men were found guilty of conspiring to carry out arson attacks on a property connected to the Prime Minister. Investigators are exploring suspected links to Moscow. Now, what's interesting is that the police have said they cannot identify who the Russian-speaking Telegram account was. It was called El Money, which promised payment to these two in cryptocurrency. But the Financial Times has done its own, you know, investigation, based on Telegram archives, cryptocurrency wallets and court evidence and interviews. They managed to track down that it's closely aligned with someone called No Name 057, a pro-Kremlin hacktivist group that the US has called a Russian state-sanctioned project. So this is all very interesting, isn't it?
10: It is very interesting and very worrying, and probably one of the reasons behind why the government in the King's Speech announced that they're having a new national security bill based on state threats from other countries, such as Russia, such I presume as China as well. So they're bringing forward legislation to deal with this, but this is the reality of what's been going on in the background, which has obviously informed that legislation that's coming forward.
9: Mm. The allegation is Iran has been paying criminals to attack Jewish targets in London too.
8: And even in this case, the Russians are accused of activating people to put up anti-Islamic signs in order to stir racial hatred.
9: Hope Not Hate, the anti-extremist community group, has evidence of that, and attempting to get Muslim youths to respond in order to fuel a hate war. It's incredibly serious, and the government's going to have a strategy on how you combat it. Yeah. You can't look the other way when somebody connected, alleged to be connected,
8: but people
9: to the
8: are being recruited via Telegram or other channels in order to be paid $3,000.
9: You can't look the other way if there's been an arson attack on the Prime Minister's home, and I think his sister and her daughter were in the house at the time. Thankfully, no one was injured or killed, but it was also the case of a postal an air service in the West Midlands, and there's a fire which was believed to have been created by an incendiary device from Russia, probing all the time. I mean, of course, we are supplying Ukraine with weapons, and quite rightly, that's being used to fight.
8: And now boarding super tankers.
9: Russia, which the Kremlin is going to push back in its own way.
8: Yeah. Social media, talking of which, The Guardian talks about, the big tech, the firms hitting back. I mean, will the onus genuinely be on them? Yet Meta, YouTube and Snapchat, the paper suggests, have all criticised the ban, Arlene.
10: Well, it's not surprising that they've criticised the ban. They've always been very circumspect when it comes to regulation. However, I think that this was inevitable given what was happening in other jurisdictions, most notably Australia. But we're told that 6 in 10 young people are still online in Australia, so there are lessons to be learned from Australia as well. Look, this is incredibly difficult. I do think it's important to send a message that what is happening at the moment is unacceptable. I do think it's important that we deal with chatbots, which are causing some of our young people to take their own lives. But it is going to be incredibly difficult to achieve what the Prime Minister says he wants to achieve because of the tech companies, because of people being able to get around with their virtual private network addresses and VPNs and all of that. Yeah. So I noticed that this is just a very much a high-level announcement today. Of course, the Conservatives would say, well, why didn't you agree to our amendments that we put forward four times, I think it was in the Lords? Why is this only coming out now? And then that leads you on to the fact that the Prime Minister is trying to say this was my big achievement in terms of legacy.
8: Well, I mean, the other thing as well is assisted dying, which is in the Daily Express as well. Apparently he was upset that that had not got through. So it's now back.
9: Yeah, he voted for it with another private member's bill, built on the one that was blocked in the House of Lords with 1,000 amendments, many of them just intended to wreck the
10: legislation. No, that's not correct.
9: The fact it was voted by MPs in the House of Commons.
10: Well, there's a lot of MPs voted for it in the House of Commons, as you well know, Kevin. And they voted on the basis that the Lords would tidy it up. And then when it was sent to us to tidy up, they objected to us tidying it up. So Let me tell you this. This bill has come back and it's exactly the same bill we're told as came before. So what are we supposed to do? Turn a blind eye to all, the fact that all the clinicians are against it. Every single one of the bodies are against it.
9: It'll be very,
10: so why is that the case?
9: It'll be very interesting to see if it can be used for the Parliament Act.
10: Well, it'll be very interesting to see what happens in the Commons because the third reading, I think, was only got through by a majority of 22
8: people. Isn't Parliament Act normally used for things
9: I'm not sure.
10: Let's see if it changes.
9: I think you can use the argument, but I'm not sure it would apply.
8: Parliament Act would be fit to put something through as in a manifesto. This was nowhere near.
9: No, that's right.
8: But so why is it? Is it unconstitutional?
9: I'm not sure it could actually formally be used. I think the argument could be made, but I don't know if it constitutionally you could legally use it. But there is a very strong argument. If we have an elected House of Commons and that passes legislation, an unelected House...
8: Even if it's a poorly written bill, which is what the Lords have said about it.
9: That's your judgment.
8: No, it's not my judgment.
10: No, and it's not the judgment of the MPs that sent it to us.
9: If it's passed by an elected...
10: On the basis that we would take it up.
9: An elected House of Commons...
10: On the basis that we would take it up.
9: An unelected House of Lords should not reject it and thwart the will of the people.
8: OK. Well, is it back tomorrow, is it? Is it Tuesday? Did I just hear that at the weekend?
9: No, it's...
8: No? When's it coming?
9: So. Private members, it'll be
10: It's private members, but it'll be a Friday.
8: OK.
10: Yeah.
7: This is Sky News coming up. After the break, Bukayo Saka discusses concerns around his fitness ahead of England's opening game with Croatia.

0: Well, it happened, well, pretty much overnight for us, didn't it? But Donald Trump's 80th birthday celebration. Well, what did you make of it, first of all? I mean, what do I say about it? In the hallowed grounds of the White House.
1: You've got to say it was tacky, wasn't it? I mean, having cage fight.
0: Fight night.
1: I mean, I'm not saying you have, you know, an orchestra, you know, the big, you know, strings, but you right, sponsored by Bud Light on a pay-per-view channel, and then you have one of the fighters shouting out, Michelle Obama is a man who lived there for 8 years. And it's a conspiracy theory, one of these deeply wounding, you know, sexist, misogynist, horrible things. Would you really want that? There we are, but that's Trump, though, isn't it, really?
2: So we'll not expect that at your 80th thing?
1: No, if I get that old.
0: I mean, with your steps, you know, I'm sure you will. Yeah. I mean, it was really extraordinary. People are truly affronted by that shout-out about Michelle Obama, who lived at the White House, this hallowed ground, for 8 years as an incumbent as well. It's totally unnecessary and disrespectful to a popular woman, a Democrat as she is. But there we are.
2: The glory days of ex-presidents and their wives being friends, and the way you used to see the Bushes and, you know, the Obamas and what have you, I think we're not going to see that happening with this president.
0: Yeah, the Metro picking out Mark Zuckerberg with Trump for you know, his birthday, Tyson Fury shaking the hand of the birthday boy as well. But, you know, this is a big job to have aged 80, isn't it, actually?
1: Well, you can see it's taken its toll on him. He loses his way. He forgets who he is, you know, his names.
0: I've just given you a pass to say whatever you like again.
1: You always... Look, if he sues me, the crowdfunder would raise so much cash. We'd be in the money.
0: Let's go to page three of the Times, which has two stories on it, one of which is that Dartmoor ponies are facing decimation. Campaigners claim that 9 in 10 would be culled if a Quango's proposal to cut grazing goes ahead, Kevin.
1: Yes, Natural England want to protect the, you know, the entire environment there. So there's a suggestion, cut down grazing. And farmers would want to keep cows and sheep on there because they make money. So the poor old Dartmoor pony could be for the broth pot, but the numbers are way down anyway, from 7,000 in 1999 to a mere 1,000 now. When I lived in Plymouth and would go up there regularly, they were everywhere, but now you'd have to search them. I mean, I think I'll just predict this won't happen.
0: Well, there'll be a furore about it.
1: Yes. There'll be such a backlash.
2: Oh, there will be, and rightly so. I mean, we're told that the ponies have roamed Dartmoor for 4 millennia, and now some quango has decided that they're cutting down on the grazing. It's another one of those stories where you shake your head and go, really? Seriously?
1: Where have 6,000 gone in the last 27 years? People eating them?
0: I just wanted to, as well as looking at pet food. No
1: suggestion of that whatsoever. No.
0: It's a question mark, like the Daily Mail story.
1: The answer is no.
0: Kevin, Roy Hattersley as well, tributes being paid as the Labour grandee and nearly man, as some people have described him. Hattersley dies at the age of 93.
1: Yeah, I knew him a bit. I think he was out of the House of Lords before you got there.
2: Yeah, 2017, apparently. He left, he retired in 2017.
1: And he really believed in egalitarianism and equality and making life fairer for people. But I liked him. He could be very pompous, but you could puncture the pomposity and get him to laugh at himself. Well, I'll never forget the tub of lard.
2: Yeah.
1: Have I got news for you? When he didn't turn up.
2: Yeah.
1: And it was
0: because he'd been asked to write an article for the Sunday Times.
1: Yes.
0: Yeah. Exactly.
1: I mean, he was prioritising.
0: So Andrew Neil blames himself for the tub of lard.
1: I know. But he was. So if you got too close to him when he was speaking, you could need an umbrella to protect yourself.
2: So the spitting image caricature,
1: the kind of
2: very on point. Then, is that what you're saying?
1: But he was clever and very genuine and very human.
2: Known
0: as Labour's nearly man because he failed to gain the leadership of the party that he loved and spent more than two decades of his 33 years as an MP on the opposition benches. Yeah. That was bad timing.
1: He was considered a right winger. He'd now be on the left because the way politics has moved.
0: Well, we'll see where Labour goes next, shall we? Before we answer that, beavers Ollie.
2: This is a lovely story. I love the story because this is about our little natural engineers, the beavers, who have been released in a park and they've stopped floods that have plagued Greenford Underground Station, Northwest London, since the 1970s. So the beavers have stopped the floods. I think it's lovely.
1: It is. Wow. They're brilliant creatures. Yeah. I've only ever once seen one in the wild and it was magnificent. Didn't see it for long. It was off.
2: Yeah. But there's that Kevin Maguire.
1: Yeah. You might bore me to death. Quick, go off.
0: I knew Roy Hattersley and a beaver. There we go. Well, on that note, time to end, I think, probably. Kevin Maguire, Ollie Foster, pleasure as ever. Thank you both very much indeed. Thank you.
3: Time for the latest sports news now with Mike.

0: That is a lovely scene for anyone involved in Nepalese cricket. To be here at the Wankhede Stadium, it is a great opportunity. They are one of the sides on the up.
1: Challenge for Nepal is the firepower that England possess. But in many ways, with this being their first game, it's almost a free hit. Nobody expects them to win here. And they might just dare to dream a little bit in front of their 12th player. The fans, well, they'll bring great colour, great passion and great excitement too to this third World Cup journey for them.
2: We'll do it for Nepal.
3: Can they hold their nerve here?
4: When the fixtures came out, and it came out that we're playing England at the Wankhede, the first game, the captain, Rohit Portal, he contacted me and said, "This is great." They are so excited, not only playing a World Cup, but getting the opportunity to play against teams like England, West Indies. It's been a dream of a lot of our players to represent their country here in India, and particularly the Wankhede.
5: I'm very excited, especially to represent Nepal in the biggest stage. It's a proud moment for all of us. Not only the players, but I think the fans, for them, is also a very proud moment that Nepal is representing in the biggest stage of the game, that's T20 World Cup, and they'll be cheering us.
2: What a game we've had. Are we going to have a last ball thriller? Are we going to have a six to finish things off? England breathe again. Great credit to Nepal, who will look back at this as a missed opportunity, but they shouldn't really. They have been absolutely terrific. England all smiles, but they've been tested. Nepal, take a bow. You've been absolutely brilliant.
6: They have been put under immense pressure by a very talented and aggressive Nepal side.
1: Heartbreak for Nepal again. They give the two-time world champions, well, an extraordinary scare. They did almost everything but climb their Everest. They pushed it right to the very peak, but they couldn't quite get there.
6: They can hold their heads high, put together a real good account of themselves in this run chase. England win by 4 runs.
7: Baris, great to see you.
8: Now, let's have a look at the weather.
9: Dinner under the stars tonight?
10: That reminds me of our travel insurance.
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8: The next couple of days will be fairly unsettled as an area of low pressure in the Atlantic throws some wet weather towards Britain and Ireland. But later in the week, the temperatures in the southeast will start to rise and we could reach 30 degrees on Friday. First thing this morning in Scotland and northern England will be rather grey with some wet weather at times. Elsewhere, there will be some brighter weather breaking through and everywhere will feel quite mild. Now, during the morning, we'll see a blanket of cloud into the southwest. This will bring some showery rain to parts of the southwest England, Wales and the south of Ireland. And meanwhile, southeast England will see the best of the sunshine and temperatures will rise to 26 degrees. In the afternoon, the cloud will spread east, reaching most areas by evening. Now, there's the chance of seeing a few spots of rain almost wherever you are, particularly in the west. And Wednesday will be another unsettled day, with most places seeing some showery rain at times.
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0: Good morning. 6 o'clock, Tuesday the 16th. June, Gareth Barlow with you. These are your headlines this morning. After the UK seized a Russian shadow fleet ship in the Channel, Sir Keir Starmer heads to the G7 with a new package of sanctions on Russia. Donald Trump also touches down in Switzerland as his vice president says the detail of the Iran deal could be released before signing. We're starting to get some detail on how the social media ban for under-16s will work as the news gets mixed reaction. And we hear the story of one man left disabled by the COVID vaccine but denied compensation before taking his own life. Plus, at 6:40, we'll see what's making the headlines in today's papers with the Daily Mail's reporter, Letters from Moscow. Good morning. Let's start a Tuesday in France, shall we, where leaders of the world's most powerful nations have gathered for the annual G7 summit. War will overshadow the rest of the agenda, both the ongoing conflict in Ukraine and in Iran, where it appears peace is at hand, but with an agreement due to be signed in Switzerland on Friday. Well, speaking alongside the French President Emmanuel Macron in Evian-le-Bain, Donald Trump insisted the Strait of Hormuz would completely open when the peace deal is formally signed. He's also said he wants to, quote, straighten out the conflict in Lebanon between Hezbollah and Israel, with fighting still continuing in the region.
1: The deal's all signed, and the strait is already partially opened. As you know, they're doing a little hunting for a couple of mines that they've already found. But it's essentially ships are starting to go out now. On Friday, it'll be completely opened. And the main thing is that Iran will not have a nuclear weapon. They fully agreed to that with strong policing powers, and they won't have a nuclear weapon. We do want to see if we can straighten out the Lebanon thing, because it just seems to just never end. And that's a mini version of what we were doing, and it should not be tough.
0: Well, Sir Keir Starmer is among the leaders at the G7 summit. The Prime Minister expected to announce a fresh wave of sanctions on Russia's shadow fleet. That comes after one of its vessels was boarded by UK forces on Sunday. The captain of that vessel has been charged with contravening sanctions and is due to face court in Southampton later today. Meanwhile, 24 other crew members remain on board the tanker and are assisting the National Crime Agency with their investigation. Let's bring in our political correspondent, Lucy McDay, to join us now. And Lucy, whilst there'll be kind of that, I guess, element of good news from Sir Keir Starmer's point of view about doing that work against Russia, there is still that backdrop which may well anger the President, Donald Trump, of the long-term defence spending or potentially lack thereof here in the UK.
2: Yeah, good morning. Well, the Prime Minister has been in a precarious position for some time, hasn't he? So he was always going into this meeting of world leaders, I think, in a situation where it could be pretty awkward at times. But actually, this latest blow to his premiership, his authority, couldn't have come really at a worse time. The resignation last week of his now ex-Defence Secretary John Healey and the Minister for Armed Forces Al Khans, both over defence spending, and what they say is a government unwillingness to spend what is needed to keep us all safe. And of course, yesterday when the Prime Minister arrived, for that first full day of the G7 summit, the discussions in large part will be centred around defence, national security and the threats we face from the likes of Russia and Iran. Today, Keir Starmer is due to meet the Indian Prime Minister, Narendra Modi, and crucially, the Ukrainian President, Volodymyr Zelensky. Today, as you were just saying, he will announce a new set of sanctions against Russia, some money for Ukrainian nuclear power plants as well. Of course, all coming just after that Russian shadow fleet tanker was seized by the UK, now detained here. But the backdrop still remains that there is no defence investment plan. That is the plan that will set out our spending on defence for the next decade. And we now know that the delay is due to massive disagreements between the Treasury, Downing Street and the Ministry of Defence over how much should be spent. Now, John Healey, when he resigned last week, he said that he believes the UK should be pushing for a target of 3% of GDP by 2030. He also accused Keir Starmer of not moving quickly enough, not embracing the NATO target of 3.5% by 2035. You mentioned him there, but the US President Donald Trump, who has been accusing for a long time European countries of not spending enough on defence, of relying too much on the United States. And there have been warnings for so long now that we simply cannot rely, maybe like we used to, on the United States. It'll be interesting to see what discussions, if any, Keir Starmer has directly with the US president. It's worth saying as well what Al Carnes, the former Minister for Armed Forces, but also somebody who has expressed quite clearly a desire to run for any future leadership contest. He said, we are not ready for war, and we are also not being honest about what getting ready for war will cost. Just to put some numbers on it, the government, according to John Healey in his resignation letter last week, is offering £13.5 billion, but only of an £18 billion gap in funding, so a clear shortfall there. Yesterday, Kemi Badenoch, the Conservative leader, was saying that the Prime Minister should quit if he can't provide a defence investment plan that is good enough to improve our national security. It's worth saying Keir Starmer appears strong on the international stage. He might be hoping that the next few days strengthens his premiership somewhat. But this is all taking place against a backdrop where, for Keir Starmer, the brutal reality is that it could be his last meeting of world leaders as Prime Minister.
0: Lucy, good to see you. Thank you so much for joining us live from Westminster, while our Europe correspondent Alistair Buncall explains what the G7 is and what to expect over the coming days.
3: Here's everything, not quite everything, but some things that you need to know about the G7 in 90 seconds. First up, who are the G7? Well, they're Italy, Germany, Japan, Canada, the US, the UK, and this year's hosts, France. The EU is also a permanent attendee. Anybody else? Yes. Brazil, India, South Korea, Kenya, the UAE, Qatar, Egypt and Ukraine. So what's on the official agenda? Well, President Macron has gone out of his way to try and put together a programme that should please Donald Trump. It includes discussions on trade, the tech sector and the environment. But let's get real. Most people will be talking about the war in Ukraine and this new agreement between Iran and the United States. Does anything ever really get agreed at these things? Yeah. But look, it is a good opportunity for some of the world's most powerful leaders to be in the same hotel and be in the same room. But actually, some of the most valuable stuff happens behind the scenes. Conversations in corridors and bilateral meetings between world leaders. OK, one thing to watch out for. Trump is always Trump. Will the world leaders treat him with the usual timid deference that they have done in the past? Or will we see the coming out of the middle powers, as the Canadian Prime Minister Mark Carney has called for? And finally, one thing not to watch out for, an end of summit communique, because the French have dropped plans for that, just in case they couldn't get an agreement with Donald Trump. That would be an embarrassing way to end the summit.
0: Details there from Alistair Buncall. Now then, a family's fight for answers has reignited questions about how Britain compensates those harmed by COVID-19 vaccines. NHS pharmacist John Cross was left severely disabled after a COVID jab and later took his own life. He was initially denied a payment under the government's vaccine damage scheme, but following a legal challenge, officials accepted he would have qualified for £120,000 of compensation. His widow is now calling for reform of the scheme, saying that other families face the same uphill battle. A warning, the report from our science correspondent Thomas Moore contains details of the case. You may find them distressing.
4: And what I want to say is thanking very much to everybody that's looked after me, of course, all the fine doctors and fine nurses.
5: Shortly after taking the COVID vaccine, John Cross was admitted to hospital, struggling to breathe, talk and walk.
6: How are you feeling? Been a little rest?
4: Probably.
5: His doctors said he had suffered paralysing complications from the COVID jab, but he was turned down by the government's vaccine damage payment scheme. Overwhelmed, he took his own life.
7: The children made him howl with laughter. And I'm glad he got to meet all of them.
5: Almost 3 years on, his family has finally won an appeal against the decision. The government scheme has conceded the vaccine did cause his symptoms and he was disabled enough for a payout of £120,000.
7: It's just so bittersweet, isn't it? I just wanted to tell Dad that we did it and he could come back. It's all gone away. No, he's got nothing to worry about now. We've done it. But you can't tell him, can you? And it's not about the money. And it was never about the money for Dad. It was about accountability. It was about recognising what had happened and him feeling seen and heard.
5: John, an NHS pharmacist, strongly believed in vaccination as well as a safety net that supports those who suffer rare complications. But the government is already paying out to victims of the post office and infected blood scandals. And the family's solicitor says vaccine claims are being unfairly rejected.
8: Do you think this was a one-off?
9: No, definitely not. There's been 22,000 applications in respect of COVID vaccines so far under the scheme. Only 200 cases have received a payment. It very much does serve the government's interests if they can try and turn down, delay as many cases as they possibly can.
5: There is no legal aid for an appeal to the vaccine damage scheme. Families are having to take on the state on their own. John's widow says the system's just not fair.
10: The system at the moment wants you to give up, but you don't give up. You've got to keep going, because they've got to recognise that there are a few thousand people out there that have been injured by a vaccine, and the government have got a responsibility to those people.
5: The COVID inquiry has criticised the scheme's long delays and restrictive criteria for making a claim. A spokesperson for the Department of Health said ministers have met with a number of families and the government is carefully considering their concerns, as well as the recommendations of the inquiry on reform of the vaccine damage payment scheme. But John's family want more urgent action.
7: He killed himself. Mm. And he killed himself in the most awful way. Frightened, scared, alone, and feeling like a burden to us, and feeling like the system had let him down.
2: I can't imagine what he was going through. It's so unfair. And if this doesn't make the government sit up and think, wow, the scheme needs reforming, then what the hell will?
5: Only now the long legal battle is over can John's family finally start to grieve. Thomas Moore, Sky News in the West Midlands.
0: Just a reminder, if you've been affected by the story, you can contact the Samaritans at any time. Phone them 116 123. That is 116 123. Now then, a secondary school teacher has been found guilty of the murder and sexual abuse of a 13-month-old baby who he treated, a court heard, as a plaything. Jimmy Varley adopted Preston Davey, who went on to live with a 37-year-old in Blackpool in 2023. His partner, John McGann Fazakerley, was convicted of allowing the death of a child. Following the conviction of the two men, authorities must now examine whether opportunities to prevent Preston's murder were missed. This report from our North of England correspondent, Shingi Mariki, contains distressing details.
11: This is Jamie Varley. What appears to be deep distress, struggling to come to terms with the death of his adopted son, who was just 13 months old.
12: Just needs to go back in there and make it better.
11: He told officers the baby had accidentally drowned in the bath, but today a jury has concluded that this was a lie, and that Varley had killed the boy he was entrusted to care for after months of sexual and physical abuse. Say, I love you. Preston Davey was taken into care shortly after he was born. He was described as happy, healthy and bubbly. He was adopted by Jamie Varley and John McGowan for Zachary when he was 9 months old. The court heard how in the 4 months he spent with the couple, he was indecently filmed and photographed, as well as being sexually abused and physically assaulted, suffering 40 traumatic injuries. This footage shows Varley shouting at Preston to keep him awake. The prosecution described this as an act of abuse. Preston had been taken to hospital 3 times while in the couple's care. During one of those visits, Varley explained bruises on Preston's forehead with this video of a toy box falling on his head. The prosecution said the clip was a deliberate attempt to mislead medics, with the footage filmed 12 days before the baby was taken to A&E. The couple rushed Preston to hospital one final time in July 2023. He'd suffered a cardiac arrest after an alleged sexual assault by Varley. A post-mortem examination found he'd either been smothered or had objects inserted into his mouth. This is Varley caught on police body-worn video, saying what happened was an accident. Vali and Magan Fazakali were arrested that night. Over the course of their police interviews, they both refused to take responsibility for what happened to the boy they named Elijah.
13: Have you done anything to cause Elijah's death?
14: No.
13: Has John?
14: No.
13: As far as you're aware?
14: No, as far as I'm aware, no. And trust me, I'd never do that.
13: As far as we can see, Elijah, when he came into your care, was a healthy baby with no injuries.
14: We have not caused Elijah's death.
15: The death of a child is always distressing, but the circumstances in which poor Preston Davey found himself over that four-month reign of terror is truly horrific. Jamie Varley has treated Preston as a plaything, as his plaything, as his property. Jamie Varley and John McGowan Fazakerly went through the adoption process, went through the real stringent selection procedures that look at every facet of their lives. And presented as a young, professional, happy, solid, safe couple. But the reality was rather different.
11: Carol Homden is the chief executive of a children's charity who run an adoption agency. She says cases like this are rare and should always lead to lessons being learned.
16: It is a rigorous process, and it's rightly a rigorous process, because this is a service for our most vulnerable children. There are hundreds and thousands of children who enter care for their own protection each year. And the vast majority of those are cared for safely and well by the carers who support them. It isn't possible to manage out every single risk, however hard we try, and we must never be complacent.
11: The case has raised questions about the decision to place Preston with the couple and if any opportunities to protect him were missed. Oldham Council will now resume a serious case review, looking into what happened. At just 13 months old, Preston should have been safe. Instead, he lived through months of abuse, killed by a man who was meant to care for him. Shingi Marike, Sky News.
0: To the US, where eight people have been killed in a US Air Force bomber crash overnight. Officials say the B-52 crashed immediately after takeoff and burst into flames at the Edwards Air Force Base in South Carolina, California. The flight was part of a routine test mission, an investigation now underway. The true scale of the Ebola outbreak in the Democratic Republic of Congo may be far greater than expected. Oxfam's warning the disease is spreading more rapidly because only one in five health centres in Ituri, one of the outbreak's epicentres, has access to enough clean water. Let's bring in our correspondent Oliver Whitfield, Mia Chich.
17: Yes, good morning, Gareth. And clean water really is essential in stopping the spread of Ebola. It is used to spray down those doctors and nurses who are treating patients. It's used to try and disinfect the health centres and also to try and get adults and children to wash their hands, all in a bid to stop the virus from going from person to person. It's led to this warning from Oxfam that the Ebola outbreak is likely larger than what is being reported, with only one in five health centres having access to clean water. Contact tracing has fallen to 43% coverage compared to 79% at the last time there was an outbreak, and that funding cuts are slowing the Ebola response. More than £750 million have been cut compared to 2 years ago from foreign aid budgets, including that coming from the US under the Trump administration. So far, though, there's been hundreds of people who've been affected in the Democratic Republic of the Congo from this Bundibugyo strain of the virus. 781 cases, according to the latest health figures, with more than 181 deaths so far in the DRC. And in neighbouring Uganda, there's been 19 cases and two deaths. The need for water is even more urgent because this time round there is no effective vaccine for the Bundibugyo strain. There's been conflict in the area, which has led to 70 or so healthcare centres being completely destroyed. And then, of course, we've got those foreign aid cuts too. So really a perfect storm almost coming together to make this an even harder battle than last time round to stop Ebola from spreading, and a more difficult fight for the healthcare workers on the ground who are trying to combat that spread.
0: All the details there from Oliver. Good to see you. Thank you so much. Still to come here on Sky News, FIFA is increasing efforts to tackle social media abuse targeting players at the World Cup.
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20: Back-breaking work, and the smoke is thick. It's been working well. Water levels are dropping, but no one knows what impact further rain will have. What would you do if this place wasn't open? This is the exact spot in Nottingham where their 19-year-old son, Barnaby Webber, lost his life.
22: I just think it's so cruel and so harsh.
23: It's really scary. We're terrified.
20: In this community, I'm told that everybody knows someone affected by COVID.
24: Hopefully this will be the last wave.
20: Sky News gets the full story first. Change seems tantalisingly close in this corner of the UK. Wales was the first to introduce the plastic bag charge. It's legal to let go.
25: Set the speed and take the hands off. It's almost driverless, but not...
0: Football is, of course, the beautiful game, but some of the comments directed against players on social media during the World Cup have been anything but that. A specialist unit at FIFA is tasked with monitoring that abuse and pursuing those who perpetrate it. Our sports correspondent Rob Harris was given access to some of FIFA's data and has this report from Dallas.
26: World Cup referees being briefed by FIFA on social media threats, how abuse is detected and removed, and perpetrators are pursued. This is the same protection service monitoring all teams and all player accounts during the tournament from a dedicated unit at FIFA's Miami HQ. We obtained this image of the specialist software detecting discrimination and threats, showing thousands of abuses.

0: off, but it's not happening in 2026 with young guys. The FA is doing everything to protect them and help them. Me personally, I can't. I can't just recommend to not do it.
1: The FA now funds police investigations into online abuse, which has grimly become part of tournaments. That support is welcomed by the father of Lauren and Reece James, who star for England's men and women.
2: It's something that's a part of the game now, do you know? It's not nice for anyone to receive it, but they just have to just get on with what they've got to do. You know, they've got good people around them for the FA and their clubs to support them.
1: It's a priority for the UK Football Policing Unit, even as the government cut their budget by 10%.
3: We're probably the only country in the world that address it in this way. And it's important that we do that to make it clear to people that you can't do this stuff with impunity. We will come after you, we will find you.
4: Has anything changed from last summer when Jess Carter and the England players faced abuse in terms of the cooperation you're getting from social media firms, the action that they're going to take for this World Cup?
3: Mixed bag. Let's wait and see. You know, we've worked very successfully with some to prevent the abuse getting through, to manage it and then take action if something happens. Let's see how they perform in the summer as well.
5: But Mark Zuckerberg's Instagram and Elon Musk's X yet again declined our requests to talk publicly about what they're doing to protect players. Are they more concerned about the reputational harm their words could cause discussing the problem than the harm their platforms are causing to so many in football?
1: For this World Cup, Instagram has introduced these prompts, asking people to reconsider before posting hurtful content, as well as greater limits on who you can engage with. But X has announced no new functions beyond existing reporting tools. So FIFA has had to invest more in its social media protection service with specialists from Signify. And this World Cup is pushing for criminal prosecutions.
6: Are they as proactive as you want them to be?
7: We are certainly engaging with them. They're responsive to us. Would we like more? Of course we'd like more. We don't want this problem to exist. It's an attack on football. It's an attack on players who are just working in their workplace, playing a football match. We find that reprehensible.
1: The fear and bleak reality is the numbers on this FIFA dashboard will continue rising as abuse is constantly detected around the World Cup. How social media firms respond will tell us how concerned they really are. Rob Harris, Sky News, Dallas.
8: More of the sport later this hour. Meanwhile, the government is planning a significant change the way young people in this country will be able to use, or rather not use, social media. It's expected that from next spring, children under 16 will be banned from using apps like Instagram, TikTok and Facebook. Well, Harry and Meghan, the Duke and Duchess of Sussex, appear to be criticising the government over its plans. They've put out a statement saying they welcome new measures to better protect children online, but say the following: while measures such as these may help reduce harm, they do not fix the problem at its source. The burden cannot rest solely on parents and children. It must also be borne by the companies. Well, there's lots of talk about the politics of all of this, but what do young people make of the announcement? Mickey Carroll has been to school in southwest London.
9: Overall, I think it's a bad thing, because I feel like you might feel more isolated in a way from, like, being social, whilst now you can, like, talk with people. Like, it's called social media because you can be social.
10: I think it's mostly a bad thing because as I use social media to talk to people and I don't really get to go out most times, feel that's going to be, like, really hard for me because I love talking with people and just, like, generally getting to meet new people. I do read a lot, as is now, but I feel like I'm mostly going to be, like, just not really myself.
11: I think that the ban is a good thing, but it's somewhat ineffective. Because I know that Australia banned, some people have found ways around it. And I think whilst the ban has, like, possibly good intentions behind it, I think it's not going to stop young people from going on social media that much.
8: Just a reminder, there is plenty more on all our stories on the Sky News website and the Sky News app. Time now at 6:28 for the weather.
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8: Outbreaks of rain drifting over us for the next few days. Towards the end of the week, things starting to warm up in the southeast. Pretty hot by Friday, actually. Temperatures touching 30 Celsius. Currently, the weather rather messy. Most places fairly cloudy. The few outbreaks of rain.

0: Here and there. The brightest weather across central and southeast England. The morning, more cloud will roll in from the southwest, some showery rain for the south of Ireland, Wales and the southwest of England. Ahead of it, the sunny spots of southeast England can see temperatures reaching 27 Celsius.
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0: Still to come in 2.5 minutes' time after the break, Bukayo Saka discussing concerns around his fitness ahead of England's opening game.
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0: You're watching Sky News, Gareth Barlow with you. A reminder of our top story, the G7 summit in France. Keir Starmer expected to announce there a fresh package of Russian sanctions while at the gathering of world leaders. It comes after the UK seized that Russian shadow fleet ship over the weekend in the Channel. The captain of that vessel has been charged with contravening sanctions and is due to face court in Southampton later today. Well, Donald Trump has also touched down at the G7 summit and said the Strait of Hormuz will completely open when the peace deal with Iran is formally signed on Friday.
22: The deal's all signed, and the strait is already partially opened. As you know, they're doing a little hunting for a couple of mines that they've already found. But it's essentially ships are starting to go out now. On Friday, it'll be completely opened. And the main thing is that Iran will not have a nuclear weapon. They fully agreed to that. With strong policing powers, and they won't have a nuclear weapon. We do want to see if we can straighten out the Lebanon thing, because it just seems to just never end. And that's a mini version of what we were doing, and it should not be tough.
0: Well, for plenty more of that and all the day's top stories, check out Cheat Sheet, the podcast with Sophie and Wilf, also discussing reaction to the ban on social media for under-16s.
23: I do think it is an example of parent power, to be honest. You know, we talk a lot about politics being disconnected from people, about the sense that decisions are made a long, long way away from people. And this is a great example, I would say, of quite normal people setting up WhatsApp groups for smartphone-free childhood, writing to their MPs. Mm-hmm. And this groundswell of opinion, you know, the kind of mum's net brigade, if you like, has enforced a policy shift. I really believe that. I don't think Keir Starmer would be doing this without that.
0: Well, you can scan the QR code on your screen right now to listen to Cheat Sheet in full or find it on the Sky News app. Time now for the sport.

0: We'll do it for Nepal. Can they hold their nerve here?
1: The most important thing here is to understand that cricket has been part of our household because we're so close to India, Pakistan, Sri Lanka, Bangladesh, and we've watched cricket. We grew up watching cricket on TV. We'd go and try and emulate Muralidharan or bat like Brian Lara or, you know, have the high elbow like how Sachin used to do. No, I mean, it's been great. We've had a lot of noise around when Nepal cricket is inside the country. And of course, we have kids now picking up cricket bats, men, women, young boys and girls wanting to become cricketers. Oh, easy. So while I was playing, everybody asked me, can you open up a cricket academy? So when I retired in 21, the next thing I did was set up a cricket academy. It's turned out into three more academies of the same nature now. And kids come, kids play. We've made it accessible to anyone and everybody. A lot of kids who can't afford, we put them up in facilities where they can train. Just don't worry about the other sides. Just worry on the cricket part of it. And it's just a beginning.
2: This place is good. And practice is also good here. Coaches and environment is good.
3: It's fun to come here. It's like I enjoy playing cricket.
4: She encouraged me to join at first, and because of the environment inside this ground, I was encouraged to continue the game.
1: There are a lot of academies now in Nepal where parents take their kids, put them in a program where they want their kids to now go represent their countries. And for me, that's been the most transformative journey. We had to.
5: The World Cup, where rarely a team has arrived at a tournament carrying as much political baggage as Iran. Playing in Los Angeles, home to a large Iranian diaspora, Iran drew the World Cup opener against New Zealand at the SoFi Stadium. It was a back-to-back thriller that finished all square at 2-2. Our US correspondent Martha Kellner has the latest.
6: Iran drew their World Cup opener against New Zealand, but it was impossible to separate sport from politics here.
7: They're not letting you take this
8: plane. No, they're not taking it.
7: And this is because...
8: And they say they're to trash it. They're asking us to trash the flag.
9: No, Iran!
6: Fans displayed Iran's pre-revolution flag depicting the lion and the sun in protest. But FIFA ruled it to be a political symbol and banned the flags from the stadium.
10: Regime change in Iran!
11: Jesus, hope I love you!
7: What do you say to people who say politics has no place in sport?
12: No, the politics in the football in Iran is exactly politics. Because they player doesn't support the people of Iran and they support the regime.
6: Some supporters managed to sneak that pre-revolution flag inside.
7: Los Angeles has the largest Iranian diaspora anywhere in the world, and they were out in force.
6: There were some boos as the Iran national anthem was played, but the team was mostly cheered.
13: This is our year. We're going to be united for this Iran team.
14: People are here for the game.
13: Yeah. I think they're going to cheer for the game. Politics in the first 5 minutes.
14: Yeah.
13: Hopefully.
14: Outside of that... We're here to root on our country.
13: We're here for the game.
15: The players, I think they should be separated from the government. They're just here to play football, have a good time. I really don't think they have any association with the government or they're for the government at all.
6: There remains a possibility that Iran may meet the USA in the knockout stage of this tournament. What a collision of sport and geopolitics that would be.
5: Details there from Martha Kellner. Coming up, we're going to discuss the stories making the headlines in today's papers with the panelist Daily Mail reporter.
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42: Outbreaks of rain drifting over us over the next few days. But towards the end of the week, things will start to warm up in the southeast. It'll get pretty hot by Friday. Temperatures touching 30 Celsius. Currently the weather, messy. At most places, fairly cloudy. Seeing a few outbreaks of rain here and there. The brightest weather across central and southeast England. This morning, more cloud rolling in from the southwest. Some wintry rain, some showery rain for south of Ireland, Wales and the southwest of England. Ahead of it, the sunny spots of southeast England. Temperatures there, 27.
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42: Definitely showery, not wintry when it's 27 degrees Celsius. Good to see you all. Joining us here this morning to take a look at the papers and the headlines is Daily Mail reporter Lettice Morawski. Good to see you.
43: Morning.
42: Appreciate you coming in. Good morning. Lots of social media and geopolitics this morning.
43: Yeah.
42: It's kind of Iran, G7, and then under 16s not being able to get online. We'll get onto that in a bit. But talk to us first and foremost about front page of The Guardian.
43: Yeah, so the front page of The Guardian is saying today from Trump that the Strait will now be open following this big new step in the Iran deal that's gone through. I mean, Trump's obviously been very positive out there, putting it out on his social media, saying that ships will be able to start moving as early as Friday, which is when the official deal is meant to be signed in Switzerland. But I mean, realistically, that is going to be very optimistic. And not only is it not going to be that easy, we're seeing already different messaging from different countries. So obviously Trump is saying one thing, that it will be open. We've got the Prime Minister of Pakistan. Now, Pakistan has been mediating a lot of these talks. He's been coming out and saying that he's had no mention actually at all of the Strait at all in his messaging, which I think is quite significant. And then you've also got Iran media who's been saying that it might be open within the next 30 days, but that would be under sort of an Iranian arrangement. Again, I'm sure that's not the messaging that Trump is putting out there. And it's also not the messaging that shipping companies are going to be taking forward with much confidence. In order for them to actually be moving through this very now dangerous and hostile passage, they are going to need very sure confidence for them and their insurers that they will not be harmed if they pass through the passage. And right now, we're not really getting that from this deal.
42: It's interesting. President Trump said that he is the one person who's brought peace to the Middle East like no other president has before you. Well, hang on a second, bud. Yeah. You're the one that dropped the first bombs on the 28th of February. That would be a bit like me punching my friend in the face, patching them up and saying I'm the best first aider that's ever existed. Without me, your face would look terrible.
43: Exactly.
42: Hang on a second. You were the one that threw the first punches. You were the one that initiated this. You were the one that ripped up the agreement in 2018 that had been signed in 2015 that had been limiting Iran's nuclear capacity and development. It's a bit gaslighting.
43: Well, exactly. And the one main reason that Trump went in there, as you say, was around Iran's nuclear program. But this supposed deal says nothing about that nuclear program at this stage. They've got 60 more days in order to negotiate that nuclear program. I mean, Trump has even been saying to other news outlets that if no agreement is reached on the nuclear program, they're going to start this war up again. I mean, it does feel, and I don't want to be cynical because we all do want this war to come to an end, but the amount of times we've been in this situation before, it almost feels like it doesn't take much to re-trigger the war again. Another big aspect of the deal as well is that whether Lebanon is going to be included in that deal. That'll be a big thing for Israel because we know that they've got their own personal issues with Lebanon. And right now, Iran again is reporting that they will be included. Trump has made no mention of that whatsoever. So it doesn't feel like it would take much to maybe re-trigger this war.
42: And we use the word deal. Front pages, lots of the papers use the word deal. You speak to lots of experts and analysts who say, well, it's actually technically not even a deal. It's a memorandum of understanding that might last for about two sides of A4. Those two sides of A4 are doing a lot of heavy lifting.
43: Yeah.
42: And there's an awful lot resting on their shoulders. And they're all heading to the G7, aren't they? People like Donald Trump, people like Emmanuel Macron, the host of it, that's in Evian Lebain, on the shores of Lake Geneva, just close to Switzerland. Lots of people flying into Geneva to kind of get to the location. And including that is Keir Starmer, who will go with the news that there's going to be a new sanctions package being announced by the UK against Russia. And this comes as there was two Ukrainian individuals sentenced for three attempted kind of firebomb attacks. Well, not attempted, they did happen. On Starmer's former vehicle that used to be linked to him, a property that he used to live in that he was renting out to, I think, his sister or sister-in-law.
43: Sister-in-law.
42: And then also to a property that was his constituency home in North London. And it's now being alleged by various news sources that these kind of fires that were started and are on the front page of things like the Daily Telegraph this morning were actually linked to kind of Russian destabilization campaigns.
43: Yeah.
42: And then there's kind of talk as well about the use of social media to try and then kind of up the sabotage, up the ante, up the rage, up the hype. Mm. And allegedly one of these Ukrainians didn't even know who they were targeting. And there are kind of ties that are now being made, lines being drawn, kind of fingers being pointed back towards the Russian Secret Service and kind of diplomatic service. Of course, Russia's gone, this is absolutely ridiculous.
43: Yeah.
42: They say that every time.
43: They say that every time. And I think this is quite fascinating. It's sort of showing our changing face of warfare in many ways, and that this sort of more like subterfuge kind of sabotage is what we have to be looking out for much more. And online manipulation, as you said, that the people that did this weren't doing it for ideological reasons. They weren't doing it because they believed in the state of Russia and wanted to support them. They were doing it instead for monetary reasons. And even then, it wasn't even that much money to be committing very serious crimes here in the UK. So really, there's that we've got to contend with as well, in the alarming rate that people are so easily swayed.
42: Yes, yeah, and I think that's the new element, the being swayed online, because we've seen it before, haven't we? Alexander Litvinenko poisoned and killed. We saw Sergei Skripal and his daughter targeted. Ultimately, an innocent member of the public died in that case. We saw it decades back when a former member of the BBC, who was a former dissident, in inverted commas, was jabbed in the back of a leg in London near Waterloo Station with an umbrella with a poison kind of dart and effectively killed. But those instances happened kind of without the echo chamber, but also the kind of, I don't know, the bullhorn of social media, which just makes all of this propaganda even louder and louder and louder. It's a testing time for the authorities to try and keep a control of.
43: Yeah.
42: They're trying to also keep a control of social media for young people, because they are the people that are so often swayed by this. I think we all have the capacity to be swayed, but young minds, if anybody more so. And so potentially, according to the front page of the Times, age checks on phones to access social media.
43: Yeah, I mean, this comes after Keir Starmer's huge announcement yesterday that they will be bringing the social media ban as early as 2027. We are following behind Australia, who obviously brought in the ban 6 months ago. But from what we can see coming out of Australia, the ban is not necessarily working as they hoped it would. You know, statistics and data are showing around 6 in 10 young people are still online. And a lot of this comes down to things like age checks and verifications and how they're not strong enough. I mean, when we look at it in a generational sense, young people will always be so much more savvy with technology than the people bringing in these policies. It takes 5 minutes to download a VPN on your phone and jump over these and pretend you're in different countries and get over these checks or even use AI to get over these checks. So really the big question that we've got to be asking ourselves is, how is this going to be implemented? And one of the key things I think the government needs, which I don't think they have right now, is to be in complete lockstep with these social media companies. And that is something we're not seeing they have. Even Meta came out last night and said, you know, we're not supporting this. In fact, instead, it will isolate children and it'll make them worse off. So if the government doesn't have that lockstep from social media companies, I mean, what are they going
42: to
43: do?
42: It's interesting to say that about being a lockstep. I don't know whether it's just coincidence or purposeful timing, but I was listening to a commercial radio station yesterday as I was driving along, and there was an advert from TikTok talking about how its program for under 16s meant they couldn't get DMs, they couldn't get this, there was various kind of protection mechanisms and what have you in place to try and make the platform safe for young people. And you went, well, hang on a second, the social media platforms will never be in lockstep with the Prime Minister and the government on this because they're going to lose out. They're going to lose an audience, right? It's not in their interest to subscribe to this.
43: Exactly. And also one of the huge things that this sort of misses out on, which is what you're touching on, I mean, it puts in checks, but it doesn't ban or get rid of the actual harm that is on these social media platforms. I mean, no matter what age you are, you shouldn't be able to see content realistically around suicide, around self-harm, things that are going to upset people's own mental state. And the other thing it doesn't address at all is how to balance the addictive nature of these social media platforms. We know now they've got these algorithms. I mean, there have been viral clips coming out from schools where they've news outlets have been going into schools, speaking to children who've been saying they've been spending 9 hours a day on social media, 10 hours a day on social media. And I mean, that in itself is something that needs to be sorted out as well. And I think, although obviously this ban is being brought in, the other people that need to be in lockstep are parents. And parents do need to do more because ultimately, why is your child sat at home for 9 hours a day on the weekend on their phone? Because that also means that realistically they're on their phone, sat down. They're probably not doing anything, probably lying on their bed or sat on the sofa. So really, parents do need to do more in this equation as well. It's not just down to the government.
42: No, there was that deadpan response. It's an individual being interviewed, I think, on the BBC. And what do you do? I spend 9 hours a day on screens. What are you going to do now instead? Stare at a wall, was the response. I thought it was interesting, the PM yesterday during his press conference about 20 past eight yesterday morning, being pushed on much of this, including that, well, kids are savvy and they've got a lot of spare time and they'll find ways of getting around this. And he drew the parallel of going, well, hang on a second, you know, young people are banned from drinking alcohol until they're 18. Just because they get around the ban doesn't mean that we just stop doing it, right? We try and do it better and we try and find new ways of enforcing that either with retailers or with pubs or whatever. But he was effectively making the point, just because it's not 100% perfect doesn't mean that you don't not do it. And I kind of sat there and went, I can kind of, you know, I hadn't kind of considered the argument in that way. And you know, that has been some of the arguments. Well, if it's not going to work, what's the point? Well, the point as much as anything is we're having a conversation.
43: Completely. And you're right, there does need to be a cultural shift along with this. But in some ways, you know, it does get rid of the positives that can come out of social media. And there are things where people find a community that they might not have found just in their immediate school friends or things like that. And they can find things they can relate to online that, taking that away immediately, could also have a negative impact on children.
42: I just want to just zip back to the situation in the Middle East for a second. This is page 21 of The Sun. Oil will be back is the pun that's used by the Sun. But there's just a line on this that intrigues me. The suggestion about lots of parts of the deal, in inverted commas, but the agreement, the memorandum of understanding, and some of the big things are being left towards the end, right? We're not kind of talking about the nuclear program per se, certainly not in the first kind of 60 days. That's what's being left alone. But there's this suggestion from J.D. Vance, apparently, that as part of the peace deal, Iran could access a $300 billion reconstruction fund only if it sticks to its obligations, including ending the nuclear weapons ambitions. So you're like, hang on a second, are you now just paying the Iranians to not do this? Is this an acknowledgement that the sanctions didn't work, the war didn't work, the geopolitics, the diplomacy didn't work? Well, hang on a second, guys. Just take some cash. What the cash do? Will you take the cash?
43: That feels exactly like the position we're in. It feels like Trump has gone in way over his head. And as we were discussing earlier, this is not a US win. Or as much as he wants to paint it as that, in many ways it's emboldened Iran in what they can and can't do in terms of controlling the world or controlling the US. Because now they know if they just shut down the Strait of Hormuz, it's going to create world carnage and oil prices will rise and food prices will rise and everything else will be thrown out. So in doing things like this, it's really just emboldening them further. And a $300 billion deal, I mean, like you say, that feels like you're paying off your enemies when you've started the war in this instance.
42: It's a hell of a bung, but potentially also follows, you know, the UK paying that £400 million debt for the tanks that were supposed to have been sold back in 1979 that ultimately led to the release of Nazim Zaghari Ratcliffe. So the Iranians probably going, well, look, we've achieved this kind of before, so why not kind of take it again? It's lots to come for forward with that. Minute 30, just to touch the front page of the Daily Mail.
43: Yes, I mean, the Daily Mail, as many of the papers are covering this tragic story about little baby Preston here. And really, the fact now that there were 8 missed chances to save him from these 2 evil people. And that's what we've really got to examine now, is how on earth they managed to miss 8 different chances. I mean, in this case, he was with them from early 2023, and within 4 months, he had died. And what came out in court was there was 40 traumatic injuries from sexual abuse and physical abuse. And, you know, he went into hospital 3 times in those 4 months. And yet, time and time again, he was failed. And the sad reality is, we've been here before.
42: Baby P.
43: We've been here with Baby P. We've been here with Sarah Sharif. How many times are children going to be failed and they'll say that things are going to change and it'll be different this time? And then, seemingly, nothing is changing.
42: No, we talk about big reports, we talk about multi-agency investigations and reviews, we talk about kind of tens, if not hundreds of pages of data that comes out as a result, but ultimately there are still young, tiny young babies that lose their lives at the hands of just really purely evil people and could have been protected.
43: And there is a question as to, you know, whether because Jamie Varley was a teacher, things were overlooked. And he wasn't just a teacher as well. He was a safeguarding person within his school and head teacher. So there were things that meant it was easier to accept him as a doctor.
42: Tragic situation. We'll end it there this morning. Good to have you with us. Good to have you with us here on Sky News. Plenty more with Sophie and Will for after the break.
0: The best thing about being a Sky News journalist...
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15: I've been waiting for this for 2 years. It doesn't feel like a big homecoming.
16: It was never going to be pretty. War isn't pretty.

0: Good morning. It is 7 o'clock and welcome to Mornings with Bridget Frost.
1: With Sophie and Wilf, a very good morning from me as well.
0: After the UK seized a Russian shadow fleet ship in the Channel, Keir Starmer heads to the G7 with a new package of sanctions on Russia.
1: President Trump also arriving for the summit as his vice president says detail of the Iran deal could be released before signing.
0: We're starting to get some detail on how the social media ban for under-16s will work and, of course, we'll bring you all the reaction to the announcement.
1: And we've got an update on the biggest ever Ebola outbreak and how the first line of defence supposedly failed earlier this year.
0: We'll hear the story of one man left disabled by the COVID vaccine but denied compensation before taking his own life.
1: A very good morning to you. The Prime Minister is promising tough action on Russia as he arrives in France for the G7. Part of that promise comes in the form of new funding for Ukraine's war effort.
0: There is also more sanctions, this time targeting Russia's so-called shadow fleet. So let's have a little look, shall we, at the details. So the UK is going to increase the number of ships it's targeting for sanctions, so bringing the number to more than 600.
1: Authorities will also target Russian financial networks used to get round existing sanctions.
0: And the UK will begin shutting down networks being used to steal advanced Western technologies that could be used by the Russian military.
1: It comes after he directed Royal Marines to seize a Russian shadow fleet oil tanker transiting the Channel on Sunday. The captain of that ship has been charged with contravening sanctions and will appear in Southampton Magistrates Court later today. Lucy's here with more on this for us. Lucy, talk us through the scale of what we're expecting in terms of incremental sanctions and why we think it's all coming now.
2: Well, that's a good point, the latter there. I think probably no surprise that Keir Starmer, going into the first full day of the G7 summit, is trying to fill the newspapers with some stories on Britain's military resolve, increasing sanctions on those shadow fleet tankers. As you say, it comes after that one was seized by commandos just over the weekend. Also today, he's promising an extra supply of enriched uranium for Ukraine's nuclear power plants. The Prime Minister says that will help keep Ukraine warm throughout the winter. So a number of announcements today, as I say, trying to go into this G7 summit, talking about Britain's military resolve, talking about what we're doing to help Ukraine. But we are talking about those announcements this morning, but absolutely nothing will get away from the fact that also this is against the backdrop of the defence investment plan, the delayed defence investment plan, John Healey, his defence secretary, resigning. And also the fact, the brutal reality is that is this Keir Starmer's last event of world leaders as prime minister? Who knows? Lots up in the air.
3: It's just the elephant in the room, isn't it?
2: Yeah.
3: It's an extraordinary...
1: It's not just the backdrop, though, of, all of those details as you are outlining. It's also compared to a month or so ago when, you know, there was much coverage of easing of sanctions on Russia relating to buying secondary products that originally came from Russian oil. And I think the reality of that was they didn't increase the sanctions as they'd previously promised, as opposed to outright easing them. But the other point of the backdrop is that there's, at least we hope, a deal on with Iran. And I think that gives them cover to then backtrack. And I just wonder how much he'll live to regret that temporary headline from a month or so ago of a little bit of an easing before now saying, no, look, we've always been super tough. And it just shows the economic impact of all of this, that on one level, you put economic impact ahead of, hurting Russia. And I think the defence investment plan is a much bigger version of the same thing.
2: Yeah, and I think when it comes to those sanctions on Russia, this announcement, this ability of our commandos to seize that fleet tanker on the weekend, that announcement has already been made by the likes of France, for example. There was a delay between Keir Starmer making the announcement that they will be able to do that and them then being able to carry out that first activity over the weekend. Yes, the civil service has been working for months and months on trying to get certain things over the line. But again, it is this sense that we are following other countries and doing things. And so whilst for Keir Starmer, you know, we talk about how comfortable he is on the international stage, maybe he will feel confident over the next few days. But everything feels like, well, he's trying to be on the front foot. He is a prime minister on the back foot.
0: Yeah, it doesn't help if you're trying to be, you know, on the front foot when it comes to, you know, the international stage, comfortable there, and then your defence secretary is resigning because of your, you know, defence spending as well.
2: Yeah.
0: Lucy, thanks very much.
2: Thank
0: Lots
2: you.
0: More from Lucy throughout the hour. Keir Starmer, of course, not the only one heading out for the G7. Donald Trump is also out there as well, and he's claimed that the deal with Iran is already all signed.
1: Speaking alongside French President Emmanuel Macron in Evian-les-Bains, Donald Trump insisted the Strait of Hormuz would completely reopen when the deal is formally signed on Friday.
0: But look, there are lots of questions about the deal's future. Israel's occupation of southern Lebanon looking likely to continue, just to name one of them. We can bring in our correspondent, Sally Lockwood, from Dubai. So we're hearing that we're going to get more details of the deal. Any suggestion of what that might be?
4: Yeah, well, I think there are a lot of people wanting to see exactly what is written in these 14 points agreed between the US and Iran. We've had an idea of what some of that may be, but it seems that very few people have seen it. Donald Trump's treating it as a done deal, but I imagine that leaders that he's meeting in the G7 will have lots of questions for him when it comes to the detail of what's in this. Here's Vice President J.D. Vance speaking in interviews with the U.S. media last night, revealed that it was around 1.5 pages long and that they may reveal this plan ahead of Friday's formal signing, which is due to take place in Switzerland. Now, of course, Lebanon is a big one. This is something that threatens to unravel the deal altogether. And Benjamin Netanyahu said last night that he remains steadfast that he will not be removing Israeli troops from southern Lebanon, despite those being the Iranian demands, and that they will remain there for as long as is needed. That said, I should say that the fighting has calmed in Lebanon, and Iran announced that the cease in fighting in Lebanon was due to start last night. So we're going to have to wait and see how things go in the next 24 to 48 hours. But there are suggestions as well that Iran delayed the formal signing of this agreement because they wanted to see if Israel could show restraint when it came to their fight against Hezbollah in Lebanon. So that's something that people are watching extremely closely. And then, of course, there's the situation in the Strait of Hormuz. The Iranian Foreign Ministry have announced that they plan to charge maritime service fees to vessels passing the Strait of Hormuz, despite Donald Trump announcing that it would reopen on Friday with no tolls being charged. Now, apparently, this was a late addition to the text by the Iranian side, and it's something I'm sure that European leaders and certainly Gulf leaders will not be happy about. They do not want to see any tolls charged on international shipping through the Strait of Hormuz. And then something else that's been revealed in comments from J.D. Vance to the US media that's raised some eyebrows, certainly in this region, is that part of this plan details that there will be a $300 billion reconstruction fund for Iran paid for by Gulf states. And I don't think the irony is lost on anyone in this region that the very country that attacked their Gulf neighbours, causing so much economic damage and regional instability, are now going to be asked to pay for the reconstruction of a neighbour that they no longer trust. So certainly I'm sure that's something that's going to be discussed between Donald Trump and the UAE leader who's going to be meeting with him on the sidelines of the G7. Certainly this is a very, very fragile framework as things stand. It relies on Iran reopening the Strait of Hormuz apparently on Friday. It relies on Israel exercising restraint in Lebanon. Very, very tall orders on both fronts. But I think at least a relief that Donald Trump is going into the G7 and there is diplomacy now on the table.
1: Sally, thanks so much for that. Sally, live for us in Dubai. So much on the agenda on the international stage, of course, in the next few days. And we'll hopefully be live in Evian later this programme as well.
0: Now, yesterday, the Prime Minister, of course, announced that under-16s would be banned from using social media. There's a whole load of sites that he listed, YouTube, TikTok, just to name a couple, and that's going to happen from next spring.
1: And as you'd expect, it's not gone down well with social media platforms who have warned that a blanket ban could push young people to visit unregulated areas of the internet instead.
0: And there's lots of talk about the politics of all of this. Perhaps most importantly, or one of the most important things, is what do young people actually think of the announcement? Well, our correspondent, Mickey Carroll, went to a school in southwest London to find out.
5: Overall, I think it's a bad thing, because I feel like you might feel more isolated in a way from, like, being social, whilst now you can, like, talk with people. Like, it's called social media because you can be social.
6: I think it's mostly a bad thing because as I use social media to talk to people and I don't really get to go out most times, feel that's going to be, like, really hard for me because I love talking with people and just, like, generally getting to meet new people. I do read a lot as is now, but I feel like I'm mostly going to be, like, just not really myself.
7: I think that the ban is a good thing, but it's somewhat ineffective because I think... I know that Australia banned, some people have found ways around it. And I think whilst the ban has, like, possibly good intentions behind it, I think it's not going to stop young people from going on social media that much.
0: Oh, it's so interesting to hear from young people. I have to say, I'm so struck by the fact that you listen to them saying being social for them equates to being on your own.
1: I know.
0: Right?
1: Do you know what? I find you've got to be really careful. I always think this with different generations of young adults about how I have no idea what they're going through and we shouldn't try and preach and we don't know those details. But there's obviously a line with children where you do have to play that role and you watch that and you just think, oh my God.
0: Yeah.
1: They think social is online.
0: Yeah, rather than going to the park or... And actually, I also think the other thing is parents, I think, have a responsibility as well here to not mollycoddle their children, to allow kids to have freedom to go to the park, to go to the shops, to go to the cinema with their friends. And it feels to me that sometimes parents are worried about the wrong thing. Like, they're worried about the stranger in their actual area rather than the stranger on the phone, you know? Mm-hmm. So it's a kind of two-way thing. You have to allow these kids to be social, because being social is important, to stay connected, but not just through in the bedroom.
1: But that's the other thought that you also have, is for those kids who, I don't know how old they were, but, you know, 12, 13 in that VT, you really then feel for, because it's not their fault. That's what they do think socialising is, and they are going to be cut off. So it is really, really difficult. But just those three clips.
0: So striking. I agree. Let us know what you think, by the way. Really interested to get some views on this. Mornings@sky.uk.
1: And on the topic of some people that have pushed back, some campaigners have said blanket techniques will only cause more problems.
0: And now one of those is Ian Russell, whose 14-year-old daughter Molly took her own life after viewing harmful content online. He was speaking to Sky's Kathy Newman.
8: I find it difficult to put into words the level of disappointment. I feel let down by a Prime Minister who, in opposition, promised to strengthen the Online Safety Act and make our digital world safer for children. Early last year, we met briefly, and he promised me, father to father, that he took this matter very seriously. Well, those promises, I think, have been broken.
0: Well, just to get the email up again on the screens, because look, we know lots of you will have thoughts on this, but we'll certainly do. We've talked about it quite a lot, don't we? Email us, mornings@sky.uk.
1: And we'll also be speaking with the Science and Innovation and Technology Secretary, Liz Kendall. That's coming up at 7:45.
0: Now moving on, the family of an NHS pharmacist who took his own life after being left severely disabled after a COVID vaccination said the government's compensation scheme is failing victims.
1: John Cross developed paralysing complications after receiving the jab, but was initially denied a payout following a legal challenge by his family. The government did accept that the vaccine caused John's condition and that he would have been eligible for payment of more than £100,000.
0: So now John's family are calling for the government to urgently reform the scheme and provide better support to families. A warning that this report from our science and medical correspondent, Thomas Moore, does contain references to suicide.
9: And what I want to say is thank you very much that everybody that's looked after me goes on to find doctors and find nurses.
10: Shortly after taking the COVID vaccine, John Cross was admitted to hospital, struggling to breathe, talk and walk.
11: How are you feeling? Been a little rest?
9: Probably.
10: His doctors said he had suffered paralysing complications from the COVID jab, but he was turned down by the government's vaccine damage payment scheme. Overwhelmed, he took his own life.
11: The children made him howl with laughter. And I'm glad he got to meet all of them.
10: Almost 3 years on, his family has finally won an appeal against the decision. The government scheme has conceded the vaccine did cause his symptoms, and he was disabled enough for a payout of £120,000.
7: It's just so bittersweet, isn't it? I just wanted to tell Dad that we did it, and he could come back. It's all gone away. No, he's got nothing to worry about now. We've done it. But you can't tell him, can you? And it's not about the money. And it was never about the money for Dad. It was about accountability. It was about recognising what had happened and him feeling seen and heard.
10: John, an NHS pharmacist, strongly believed in vaccination as well as a safety net that supports those who suffer rare complications. But the government is already paying out to victims of the post office and infected blood scandals. And the family's solicitor says vaccine claims are being unfairly rejected.
12: Do you think this was a one-off?
13: No, definitely not. There's been 22,000 applications in respect of COVID vaccines so far under the scheme. Only 200 cases have received a payment. It very much does serve the government's interests if they can try and turn down, delay as many cases as they possibly can.
10: There is no legal aid for an appeal to the vaccine damage scheme. Families are having to take on the state on their own. John's widow says the system's just not fair.
14: The system at the moment wants you to give up, but you don't give up. You've got to keep going, because they've got to recognise that there are a few thousand people out there that have been injured by a vaccine, and the government have got a responsibility to those people.
10: The COVID inquiry has criticised the scheme's long delays and restrictive criteria for making a claim. A spokesperson for the Department of Health said ministers have met with a number of families and the government is carefully considering their concerns, as well as the recommendations of the inquiry on reform of the vaccine damage payment scheme. But John's family want more urgent action.
7: He killed himself. Mm. And he killed himself in the most awful way, frightened, scared, alone, and feeling like a burden to us and feeling like the system had let him down.
11: I can't imagine what he was going through. It was so unfair. And if this doesn't make the government sit up and think, wow, the scheme needs reforming, then what the hell will?
10: Only now the long legal battle is over can John's family finally start to grieve. Thomas Moore, Sky News in the West Midlands.
1: If you've been affected by that story, yeah, please remember you can reach out to the Samaritans, 116 123.
0: Now, the true scale of the Ebola outbreak in the Democratic Republic of Congo might actually be a lot worse than initially reported.
1: Now, Oxfam is warning the disease is spreading more rapidly as well. Let's bring in Oliver. He's got more on these latest numbers for us. Oliver, good morning.
15: Good morning. So Oxfam is saying that the driver, one of the main drivers behind this, is the lack of clean water in health centres around the affected areas. And water is so important to try and combat the spread of Ebola, because you need it to try and disinfect the healthcare workers, you need to try and keep the health centres clean, but also to keep the general population washing their hands. But what we've heard from Oxfam is that one in five health centres has got no access to clean water. Contact tracing has fallen to 43% compared to 79% the last time that there was an outbreak. Now, funding cuts are slowing the Ebola response. If you think about what's happened since Donald Trump has come into power, he has slashed the US's foreign aid budget, and so too has the UK. It means that this time around there's $1 billion less for the healthcare workers in both the Democratic Republic of the Congo and Uganda to try and stop this from spreading.
0: Oh, it just breaks your heart. I mean, look, obviously there is a risk of spread of contagion between the Democratic Republic of Congo and other countries. You know, of course, Uganda have really stepped up their response too. But this just shows you know, a broken healthcare system, which is what there is in the DRC, and the fighting that we've seen as well, has just such terrible consequences.
15: Yeah, and that fighting has left dozens of healthcare centres completely destroyed. You've got the additional problems where you haven't got this funding coming through. The water needs are then compounded by the fact that there's no vaccine this time round. So the last time that there was the outbreak, there was a vaccine, which effectively means that you can try to tamp down on those outbreaks and the spread of infections. But this time round with the Bundibugyo strain, there's no such thing. So you've got three things coming together all at the same time, plus the conflict, meaning that really this is much more of a crisis this time and much of a larger crisis this time round, according to Oxfam, than what it was in 2018-2020.
0: Oliver, thanks very much.
1: Now, Iran and the US have agreed on a framework for discussing a peace deal and bringing an end to their months-long war on all fronts, including in Lebanon, or at least that's the plan. Let's talk about it all with Matthew Saville, Director of Military Sciences at RUSI. A very good morning to you, Matthew. Thanks for
8: joining
1: us. If this deal is signed this week, as sort of expected, how easy and quick do you expect the reopening of the strait to be?
8: I expect it to still be fairly complicated because there's a lot that we don't actually know about what has happened in the region. I mean, the key point is nobody's really sure if the Iranians, for example, have actually laid any mines, and therefore there's a mine clearance operation to be conducted there, which I think the UK has said it would be involved in with others afterwards. The big uncertainty is really how the talks progress, because the agreement that is going to be signed is simply a memorandum of understanding for how they will conduct subsequent negotiations. So this isn't a huge breakthrough so much as an extension of the so-called ceasefire, which I think, as everyone has seen, has not involved much ceasing of fire.
1: Clearly, in analysing lots of sort of past conflicts, you have a better understanding of this than a lot of us. But if we do get back to a place where oil and gas and other products are largely flowing again through the Strait of Hormuz, does it not massively increase the sort of hurdle for the US to want to go back to bombing Iran or not?
8: I think it creates, I mean, there are pressures on both sides. The Iranian position is not great. But yes, it will reset us to a situation that isn't the status quo from before the war, but where there will be considerable, I think, economic pressure to not resume fighting, even though the US is actually reasonably well placed to weather all of this.
1: So in that sense, Iran gets more out of a temporary ceasefire or not?
8: Well, Iran survives. This is not a great victory, I think. The Islamic Republic, the ruling regime, is not in a great position. It's seen its military power dramatically reduced. It has enormous domestic problems. I think its legitimacy is gone. But it has survived, and it has demonstrated it can use the strait and knows how to use the strait as leverage. And I think that is a problem for any future attempt to, if you like, change its behaviour significantly.
1: In terms of Lebanon, how difficult is it for Israel to pull back to the extent that they're supposed to? And how likely or possible is it that that issue could destabilise things as soon as this week?
8: It's one of the most significant points of risk in any cessation of fighting, because Israeli domestic political opinion is actually much more united than you might assume from the outside in terms of dealing with these threats. And Lebanese Hezbollah, although enormously damaged by the past couple of years, is still a threat. I think there's enormous unhappiness at the terms of this deal, and there is a danger that the Israelis are, if you like, repeating some of their history and remain on the ground in Lebanon as a target, and that is something that the Iranians are trying to resist. You know, they've tried to link the fate of Hezbollah to these negotiations, and so that will create a dilemma for the Israelis who want to retain US backing.
1: Let's talk about Russia and Ukraine, obviously, with the G7

0: the challenge for following Ukraine and analysing it is that the war ebbs and flows, and you get some quite prominent successes or changes of momentum. Others are much more subtle. At the moment, it finds itself being outmaneuvered on the battlefield to a degree, and that is as a consequence of the Ukrainians coming up with a way of combining technology and tactics and solving some of their personnel problems, just as the Russians are struggling a little bit to replace all of their losses. But they still have fairly considerable military industrial output. So I think there is an opportunity there for Ukraine and in its international backers to push the Russians towards some kind of ceasefire, although that will certainly not solve all of the big problems behind Ukraine as well.
1: Does the ceasefire in Iran also provide a greater window to hit Russia hard or to pressure Russia, or is that sort of exaggerated the extent to which it's helped them?
0: I think it's exaggerated, but what has actually helped the Russians to a degree in terms of insulation is that the spike in oil prices did feed through into the attempts to constrict the Russian economy. And so oil prices going back down will remove some of that contingency that they had built in. But I don't think it was ever a determining factor.
1: Just finally, obviously, John Healey resigned last week. What is your assessment as to how legitimate that resignation was based on if the investment plan was sufficient or not?
0: His argument seems to have been that that there is a combination of factors inside the MOD that meant that that investment was deeply insufficient. And that combination is partly the need for new and accelerated transformation across the armed forces. And that's not just shiny new technology, it's infrastructure and weapons stockpiles. But what also seems to be the case is there is a significant gap in terms of defence, existing defence spending and programmes. And the problem there is that that is something that they are supposed to have got under control. So you can see both that there is additional investment needed and that the MOD really needs to get a grip of its finances. But it sounds like they are several billion a year in the red.
1: Matthew, as always, a pleasure. Thanks for joining us. Matthew Saville there. We're going to take a quick break. When we come back, we're going to be talking a little bit about the World Cup with Henry Winter. We'll be right back.

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1: Let me give you a sneak peek.
3: It was the day those present would never forget. 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
5: I urge you not to look away. If Hamas hands the hostages over, they will end this conflict. The world has been watching.
6: Good to see you again.
7: How are you?
8: Did she say how he was?
9: The conditions are awful.
10: The jets were ordered to come back.
11: Historic day here today.
5: How will you respond if India does launch airstrikes?
12: They'll be allowed to war.
13: But I'm just going to put some body armor on.
5: I'm Yelda Hakim.
14: Go for it. Who's meant to start?
15: We're quite excited about this one. England get their World Cup campaign underway tomorrow against Croatia. I say we're excited. I'm actually already a pit of nerves. I enjoy the World Cup before England start playing, and then I just get too nervous. So
14: I kind of know that. I know exactly what you mean. But at least the first group game is less pressurised.
15: I don't know.
14: No, not really.
15: It's just all just awful.
14: Well, no, ahead of that opening game, Bukayo Saka has spoken about concerns around his fitness.
16: At the end of the day, people don't really care how you're feeling. They expect you to deliver. They expect you to perform. I'm happy to take that gamble. And it paid off, I'd say. And I'm going to continue doing that. But like I said, I'm feeling a lot better than I did in March. And I'm ready to go. So, yeah, excited.
15: Up to you with the games. This is the Iran-New Zealand game. The Kiwis took the lead early with a goal from Elijah Just.
14: Lovely stuff. The Iranians came back, salvaging a point in their seesawing opening match. Finished 2-2.
15: Elsewhere, there was delight for the African nation, Cape Verde, who held 2010 world champion Spain to a goalless draw. Their 40-year-old goalkeeper put in an absolutely huge performance, keeping out 7 shots from target.
14: Epic. Epic stuff. There was almost another significant result for an African nation as Egypt led Belgium for over an hour. Mohamed Salah set up Imam Ashour, who made it 1-0. But it did end 1-1. Romelu Lukaku came off the bench and within 22 seconds was involved in Belgium's equaliser. The ball came off Mohamed Hani for an own goal. Let's discuss it all with Henry Winter, who joins us from Kansas City, no less. Henry, very good morning. Thanks for getting up super early for us. I was going to say, let's go in reverse order. What's the temperature like? I guess it's not a good gauge at 2:30, but what's the temperature been like in the last few days? Because you're where England's first match will be taking place. Is that not right?
17: Yeah, but it's in an air-conditioned arena, so all the the concerns. Yeah, so I think it's going to be 23, 24 degrees. We'll be taking a jumper with us. But look, it's very sensible what they've done in terms of doing the warm weather training in Florida. Some of the players came out even before the sort of the main squad came out, just to sort of acclimatise partly the timing and the weather. I mean, you're seeing them here and there in their training ground that they've moved into, and they seem to be enjoying it. And remarkably, and this is probably a first in the history of England, they're pretty much all fit. One or two doubts over Bukayo Saka, but as you say, he spoke today and he sounded pretty confident that his Achilles would hold up.
14: He obviously comes into it. It's funny, I thought he came into it with having had a bit of a rest almost because of his injury, but there's been doubts, as you mentioned. What about the questions, Henry, about the players that were left out of the squad or not? Are those now very much in the rearview mirror, or does it still linger around the camp a bit?
17: I think that the one question that everyone sort of raised when Tuchel named his squad, why is Jordan Henderson in and not a player like Adam Wharton, who really is the future of England? I think we've seen over the last sort of couple of weeks watching training and talking to Jordan out here how important he is. I mean, you heard Jude Bellingham and Morgan Rogers talking about his importance. And it's interesting just listening into the training and the coaches. You know, it's all about Jordan Henderson driving these young players on. He's probably not going to feature for many minutes, but he's really important. So there's a fantastic brotherhood, camaraderie. I know we always say this, and we have to credit Gareth Southgate, the work he did over the previous tournaments, getting rid of the fear in the shirt and the sort of, you know, the issues with the media and the issues with the fans, you know, who turned their back on England after Euro 2016 and that terrible performance in Nice. So, yeah, I mean, Tuchel is fortunate that he's got strength and depth. Though, to come back to your point, no Palmer, no Foden, but England are so well stocked at number 10. We're having this debate, which seems to be taking over the front pages, let alone the back pages, whether Jude Bellingham or Morgan Rogers should start.
14: Well stocked at number 10 on the pitch, or are you talking about Downing Street?
15: Stop. The Bellingham and Rogers is quite nice because you can see that the guys really get on as well, like kind of coming off the you know, the plane together. Mm. I watched a couple of joint interviews. They've obviously got a friendship, haven't they? I don't know that they knew each other from when they were kids, right?
17: Yeah, I mean, absolutely. And what's quite interesting is that they've got that relationship and they do have this great rivalry for the number 10 position. But Bukayo Saka has also got that with Noni Madueke, who plays on the right for Arsenal, for his club. There's a competition there. And what I quite like is that they're clearly friends. I mean, they were wrestling in training earlier today, slightly more energetic than what you're seeing here. But they are friends. And I think, you know, when we saw the golden generation go to sort of Germany in 2006, they were magnificent players. You looked at Gerrard and Lampard and players like that. But there was that slight tension between the clubs. But there isn't now. They're very much it's almost like a team.
15: Yeah, lovely. Can I ask another question? What do you make of what's been going on with the European team so far? There's been a couple of bumpy results.
17: Yeah, I mean, I think it's a reflection on the long European season. I think for some of the players, they haven't had winter breaks. But I do think you'll see the quality rise to the top. I mean, you mentioned the Cape Verde goalkeeper. I mean, it's fantastic. I mean, you know, this is what the World Cup is about. Vitinha, you know, you're seeing him here. I mean, this time yesterday, he had 55,000 Instagram followers. And now he's got 5.5 million. I mean,
15: That's brilliant. I'm going to follow him now.
17: Well, absolutely. I mean, I think everyone else is. So, but look, Spain were disappointing. But look, Spain have been down this road before of starting slowly in tournaments and then going on and winning. So let's not read too much into what is almost like auditions.
14: I mean, you know, seeing the Curaçao goal and the celebrations, even though they lost their game, was great to see as well. I guess it sort of shows why expanding the number of teams is legitimate, because of these great stories of smaller footballing nations. What else has been your reaction as the start of the tournament? Because there's obviously a lot of criticism about what the vibe would be like. Would there be a depth of real fans? What's been your experience so far?
17: Well, I mean, you can't move for number 10 shirts here outside the hotel here. I mean, with Messi and Maradona fans, I mean, the Argentinians have absolutely taken over this place. And look, you've got to mention the Tartan Army. And the build-up to this tournament was all about the sort of, you know, the suits, all the president's men. But actually, it's about players. It's about Mbappe and Haaland and players like that who are going to be playing tomorrow or today, your time. And the fans. I mean, Boston is now twinned with Glasgow. And what a fantastic scenes. You saw them marching on Fenway Park with their bagpipes and everything. And that's what the World Cup should be about. You know, we live in a tense world, and actually nation can speak to nation and go and have a drink and have a party and swap WhatsApp messages and get on with each other, as well as what we hope is going to be a fantastic spectacle on the pitch.
15: Too right.
14: Too right. Henry, lovely stuff. Thanks again for getting up so early, or staying up, whichever one it's been. We really appreciate it.
17: Staying up.
14: Well, sleep well. And Henry Winter there, hopefully be joining us again during the World Cup. And make sure to follow his Substack for all of his takes in the meantime.
15: Right, let's have a look now, shall we, at the weather.
2: Dinner under the stars tonight?
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15: Outbreaks of rain will drift over us over the next few days, but towards the end of the week, things will start to warm up in the southeast. It's going to get pretty hot, actually. By Friday, the temperatures could touch 30 degrees. But currently, the weather is rather, I guess a word is messy. Most places are quite cloudy. We're also seeing a fair few outbreaks of rain here and there. But the brightest weather is across central and southeastern England. This morning, more cloud is going to roll in from the southwest with some showery rain for the south of Ireland, Wales and southwest England too.
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14: We're going to take a break. When we come back, we'll be talking to Liz Kendall on the social media app.
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12: What more do you need?
15: Welcome back. It's a really hard story we're going to bring you next. I'm going to be completely honest with you. And it's about a little baby, a 13-month-year-old baby, Preston Davey, who, I'll be honest, was dealt a pretty awful, unbelievable hand in life. So a secondary school teacher, Jamie Varley, has been found guilty of little Preston's murder and sexual abuse after adopting him in 2023. The court heard how he treated Preston as a plaything.
14: His partner, John McGowan Fazakerley, was convicted of allowing the death of a child. Now, there are questions about whether opportunities to prevent Preston's abuse and murder were missed. Our North of England correspondent, Chingy Marariki, has the story and a warning. There are multiple disturbing details to it.
24: This is Jamie Varley in what appears to be deep distress, struggling to come to terms with the death of his adopted son, who was just 13 months old.
25: She needs to go back in there and make him better.
24: He told officers the baby had accidentally drowned in the bath, but today a jury has concluded that this was a lie, and that Varley had killed the boy he was entrusted to care for after months of sexual and physical abuse. Say, I love you. Preston Davey was taken into care shortly after he was born. He was described as happy, healthy and bubbly. He was adopted by Jamie Varley and John McGowan Fazakerley when he was 9 months old. The court heard how in the 4 months he spent with the couple, he was indecently filmed and photographed, as well as being sexually abused and physically assaulted, suffering 40 traumatic injuries. This footage shows Varley shouting at Preston to keep him awake. The prosecution described this as an act of abuse. Preston had been taken to hospital 3 times while in the couple's care. During one of those visits, Varley explained bruises on Preston's forehead with this video of a toy box falling on his head. The prosecution said the clip was a deliberate attempt to mislead medics, with the footage filmed 12 days before the baby was taken to A&E. The couple rushed Preston to hospital one final time in July 2023. He'd suffered a cardiac arrest after an alleged sexual assault by Varley. A post-mortem examination found he'd either been smothered or had objects inserted into his mouth. This is Varley caught on police body-worn video, saying what happened was an accident. Varley and McGowan Fazakerley were arrested that night. Over the course of their police interviews, they both refused to take responsibility for what happened to the boy they named Elijah.
0: Have you done anything to cause Elijah's death?
1: No.
0: Has John?
1: No.
0: As far as you're aware?
1: No, as far as I'm aware, no. And trust me, I'd never do that.
0: As far as we can see, Elijah, when he came into your care, was a healthy baby with no injuries.
1: We have not caused Elijah's death.
3: The death of a child is always distressing, but the circumstances in which poor Preston Davey found himself over that four-month reign of terror is truly horrific. Jamie Varley has treated Preston as a plaything, as his plaything, as his property. Jamie Varley and John McGowan Fazakerley went through the adoption process, went through the real stringent selection procedures that look at every facet of their lives, and presented as a young, professional, happy, solid, safe couple. But the reality was rather different.
24: Carol Homden is the chief executive of a children's charity who run an adoption agency. She says cases like this are rare and should always lead to lessons being learned.
8: It is a rigorous process, and it's rightly a rigorous process, because this is a service for our most vulnerable children. There are hundreds and thousands of children who enter care for their own protection each year. And the vast majority of those are cared for safely and well by the carers who support them. It isn't possible to manage out every single risk, however hard we try, and we must never be complacent.
24: The case has raised questions about the decision to place Preston with the couple and if any opportunities to protect him were missed. Oldham Council will now resume a serious case review, looking into what happened. At just 13 months old, Preston should have been safe. Instead, he lived through months of abuse, killed by a man who was meant to care for him. Shingi Marike, Sky News.
15: I mean, I'm speechless, I'll be honest. It's heartbreaking. The other point to this is that, you know, there's so many questions about, you know, the adoption of this little boy, the social workers who dealt with it, the hospital's opportunities to save this little lad's life that were missed. But also, he was just dealt such a bad hand. This is what kills me. You know, his mum was a criminal. She was jailed for murder. His biological father also, you know, in and out of jail. And then this happens to him. It's absolutely heartbreaking.
14: It's just, as you said, unspeakable. You can't really think about it. But given that there are lessons to be learned and possibly things that could have been done, we do have to talk about it, and that's why we've been covering it this morning.
15: Exactly right. We can bring you the latest pictures from the G7 now. I think we can have a little look now, because the G7, of course, leaders of the top economies of the world meeting in France there. Apologies for the slightly jiggly cameras there. That is Canada's Mark Carney.
14: Well, that isn't, but maybe it was just moments. Unless he's really aged in the last few minutes and gone grey.
15: No, that's not him, is it? We believe he was meeting there
14: Mark
15: anyway.
14: Mark Carney was just going past. There they are in Evian-le-Bain. Looks lovely.
15: Very, very nice. And of course...
14: the tap water there is just fantastic.
15: Well, you've got views on Evian, haven't you?
14: Well, no, just, you know.
15: Wilf's not a fan.
14: I don't think you should buy bottled water from a foreign country, if you buy bottled water at all. Anyway, that's a different debate. But I do imagine there, the water there is lovely.
15: I'm absolutely sure.
14: In the shower, you just sort of drink it.
15: I mean, lots of things on the agenda, of course. Not least, of course, the Iran or the potential Iran peace deal. I'm sure that the Americans are going to get some scrutiny over what is happening there. But also the main focus, Russia and Ukraine. We've got Lucy McDade with us, Lucy, to
5: Hello.
15: Talk us through some of the things on the agenda.
5: Yeah, absolutely. So no surprise this morning, or no coincidence even, that the Prime Minister has made a number of announcements that he'll hope to fill the newspapers in a way to, I suppose, get us to the G7 with some strong announcements about Britain's military and our fight against the Russian invasion of Ukraine. So a number of new sanctions directed largely towards Russia's shadow fleet. We saw that one tanker seized by Royal Marine Commandos over the weekend. This, they say, will kind of further disrupt those tankers if they come into the English Channel. And also talking about Russian finance networks. They have also promised another $200 million in nuclear energy for Ukrainians' nuclear power plants. So some positive announcements there. Keir Starmer wanting to go to the G7 on the front foot. But of course, the elephant in the room. I mean, it's bigger than an elephant in the room, isn't it? With the coverage that we've had, the resignation of his defence secretary, John Healey, all over defence spending, saying that we're not spending enough.
14: It is a particularly kind of humiliating type of resignation.
5: Yeah, of all the things it could be.
14: Ahead of this, for
5: sure.
14: It's interesting, though, because, you know, his position really is by far the most difficult. But I also wonder how often these leaders come together on a foreign stage and think, God, collectively, they'll think, God, it's so nice to be in this Evian Le Bain, you know, away from the fires we're all trying to put out domestically. You know, Macron's in a weak position as he goes into an election, or his country goes into an election next year. Meloni's now facing pressure from the right as well as the centre. Obviously, Trump has all sorts of problems. And I wonder whether you actually get a bit of like, shut the doors, get everyone out, and all of them are like, oh my God, this job is horrendous.
9: I really love it.
5: There's a long-running, almost a joke with Keir Starmer, isn't there, that he likes being on the international stage, he likes these trips. And actually, one of the criticisms sometimes made of him is that he spends so much time away. I think, in his defence, look at the number of things internationally that world leaders have had to deal with. So I think there probably is really an element of that. And you can argue that the resignations that we've seen, Wes Streeting, over the past few weeks, Keir Starmer probably could have gone to this summit. And actually, that wouldn't have been too much of a problem. It might have been seen a little bit like, oh, let's get you behind closed doors and actually breathe a sigh of relief. But it's the fact that this latest one is around defence spending that makes it such a damaging blow to his authority, I think.
14: Should we talk a bit about social media ban? Because this, Kendall, was meant to be with us to talk about it. It's been a bit delayed. It'll now be right at the top of the next hour. And there's been so many interesting details to come out about it in the last sort of 24 hours. I think the one that stands out most to me is how it's going to be enforced. And the approach here is to put it on Apple and Google, which might sound like a bit of a surprise because the social media apps and other companies tend to be. The reason being is they control the operating systems for all smartphones. If you're on an Apple one, you're on iOS. If you're on any other manufacturer, it uses Google, Android. And so they're trying to cut this off at source and essentially say, we will those two companies will be responsible to know the age of the smartphone owner, and then you regulate it at the app store. So you just can't even download the app of Instagram, of Facebook or whatever at source.
9: And I guess it means you only have to do it once as well, right? Rather than verifying your age like multiple times on multiple websites, right? So it's been interesting to see how it all comes out.
5: Yeah, and I mean, as parents as well, I almost feel like parents have more of a say on this than somebody like me who doesn't have children. But this is being kind of sold as an Australia plus ban, which in a way perhaps helps the government move on from some of this criticism that in Australia there have been concerns over enforcement, how well this has actually been enforced. I think is it 70% success rate there, saying that, you know, many are being able to get around the verification checks, just setting up new accounts with different dates of birth. So the government is clearly really trying to say we are doing more than what Australia has done. We're using them as a model, but we're going to go even further.
9: Really interesting.
14: Yeah.
9: Let's end with a bit of World Cup action, shall we? Because I think it's rare, shall we say, that teams arrived at a World Cup carrying as much political baggage as Iran. They were playing in Los Angeles.
15: home to, you know, a large Iranian population. Iran drew the World Cup opener against New Zealand at the stadium there. It was a back-and-forth thriller. It finished all square. Here's our US correspondent, Martha Kellner.
4: Iran drew their World Cup opener against New Zealand, but it was impossible to separate sport from politics here.
10: They're not letting you take this plate.
11: No, they're not taking it.
10: And this is because...
11: And they say they're to trash it. They're asking us to trash the flag.
13: Go Iran!
4: Fans displayed Iran's pre-revolution flag depicting the lion and the sun in protest. But FIFA ruled it to be a political symbol and banned the flags from the stadium.
16: Regime change in Iran!
17: Jesus, hope I love you!
10: What do you say to people who say politics has no place in sport?
26: No, the politics in the football in Iran is exactly politics. Because the player doesn't support the people of Iran and they support the regime.
4: Los Angeles has the largest Iranian diaspora anywhere in the world, and they were out in force. Some supporters managed to sneak that pre-revolution flag inside. There were some boos as the Iran national anthem was played, but the team was mostly cheered.
27: This is our year.
28: We're going to be united for this Iran team.
29: People are here for the game.
4: Yeah.
29: I think they're going to cheer for the game. Politics in the first 5 minutes.
28: Yeah.
29: Hopefully.
28: Outside of that... We're here to root on our country.
29: We're here for the game.
30: The players, I think they should be separated from the government. They're just here to play football, have a good time. And I really don't think they have any association with the government or they're for the government at all.
4: There remains a possibility that Iran may meet the USA in the knockout stage of this tournament. What a collision of sport and geopolitics that would be.
15: Well, pleased to say we are joined this morning by Liz Kendall, the Science, Innovation and Technology Secretary, to speak about that all-important ban on social media. So it's like Australia Plus, then. Just talk us through it.
31: So we are drawing a line in the sand to give greater clarity to parents and to sort of reset social norms and expectations, because social media companies will no longer be able to provide their services to under 16s. But we're also going further, restricting live streaming and strangers communicating with children because of the risks we know there are for child abuse and grooming, but also restricting some of these AI companion sexualized chatbots, which we think are really worrying for young people.
15: The challenge, right, is to... How do you verify people's age, right? That is the, I guess, the essay question. How do you verify someone's age without infringing on privacy and civil liberties and all
31: so
15: that?
31: So it was actually, quite interesting in the consultation. Three quarters of parents who responded said they wouldn't mind doing some more checks if it kept children safe. I thought that was quite an interesting response from parents. We've already got something called highly effective age assurance under the Online Safety Act. That can be everything from a passport, driver's license, credit card or other checks. Not all of those
15: just
31: are available
15: to you. Because it's 16 or 18, that's so that's
31: right.
15: Harder.
31: So
15: it makes it
31: more I fully understand that not all of those are available to young people. So that's why we've asked Ofcom to come back with what they propose as additional highly effective age assurance measures, because one of the things we learn from Australia is children will try and get round the ban, and I should be honest to your viewers, they will, and they will succeed. That is what young people do. But what we're thinking this is as much about, you know, if you've got someone who's 7, 8 or 9 now, sort of resetting their expectations so parents can say, you won't be allowed on this till you're 16. It's not me, it's the government saying this, so we need to keep to those rules.
15: There are reports on the age verification that you're going to be asking like Apple or Google to effectively verify the device, right?
31: So
15: to
31: actually
15: verify your age on
31: they're
15: the device.
31: Not really quite accurate.
15: Okay.
31: It will be, the responsibility would be on the social media companies on the platforms to verify those accounts. In future, as devices start bringing on verification, I'm sure, you know, they can send a signal to the social media companies, but the responsibility will be on those social media companies. And the bottom line is this, they have had ample opportunities to keep kids safe. They haven't cleaned up their act, but that's why we're drawing this line.
15: I guess the pro for the, you know, the kind of
9: Apple Google one is that you don't have to do it once, right? So you just have to verify your age once
31: as
9: on your device, and then you could...
31: As and when those age verifications come in, but, you know, some of the devices may have it for 18. We want this for 16. I'm not denying this is complicated, but the responsibility will be on those platforms to verify those accounts because, you know, enough is enough.
9: And what happens if they don't?
31: Well, we've already, under the Online Safety Act, got clear requirements on companies, and Ofcom can fine them up to 10% of their qualifying worldwide revenue. And if they repeatedly refuse to obey the law of this land, they can apply to courts to disrupt those services. So we haven't finalised all the details there, but that, I think, shows the broad direction of travel.
9: They're not happy, though, are they, the social media companies?
31: Well, they should have cleaned their act up.
9: Can I ask another question that I've been getting a lot of on social media?
31: Mm-hmm.
9: Are you going to ban Blue Sky?
31: So we're going to follow the model in Australia, and under that, Blue Sky is covered.
9: So that means Blue Sky will be banned?
31: Yeah, they are. There's a full list of the companies that are covered by Australia that's available, and we plan to use that model. And essentially the definition is user-to-user platforms, where users can create and post content, and where there's an underlying algorithm. But I want to be clear, we want to have exemptions for educational services and music streaming and e-commerce platforms, because we don't want those covered.
9: Has Keir Starmer changed his mind on this?
31: I think he has been on a journey on this, and I think that he was really persuaded by some of the families he spoke to.
9: It's interesting because we spoke to the CEO of the Morley Rose Foundation yesterday, Andy Burrows, who said that he thinks that Keir Starmer changed his mind very recently. He was saying that speaking to ministers...
31: He's been open, actually. He's been open on this, and I think really it was talking to the bereaved families that was very important.
9: That changed his mind a little bit, or changed his
31: thinking. But you see... I think it was right to have this consultation. We were criticised for being too slow and having the... Now criticised for going too quickly. But the reason I think this consultation is important is I really respect Ian Russell, and I wanted to listen to him and his views. But the response from parents, overwhelming. 9 out of 10 supported the ban. From teachers, from the police, from medical professionals. So I think it was important to do this because when we do this, it is a big change. And what I want to have is a change that lasts for future generations. And that's why this has been so important.
9: So it's coming into force next spring, we think?
31: I hope it's an early spring. We can remain ever hopeful for an early spring in this country.
9: Might not be Keir Starmer then putting it through.
31: Well, I hope Keir remains the Prime Minister. I think he's doing a great job. But this is really about what's right for the country and for parents. And I think it will be challenging. I think it'll be really tough for kids who are on this right now. But I think it is the right way forward. And just because something is tough, just because something is difficult to enforce, doesn't mean to say you shouldn't do it. And that's the decision we've taken.
9: OK. Apparently, we've read in reports that kids are going to be getting new lessons in AI from September. Can you tell us a bit more about that?
31: Yeah, so some schools are already doing this, but under the RHSE lessons, kids from September will be taught about social media and AI, things like spotting deep fakes. And you may remember we've done a big review of the national curriculum, and that looks at a whole bunch of wider issues, you know, how you help children understand, can they trust what they see online, what's the impact, what's misinformation, what's disinformation, and we're working through all of that too.
9: You obviously got your head in the social media ban, but there's been a horrific case today
31: I've read it.
9: It leaves me speechless, I'll be honest. You know, Preston Davey, born to parents who are criminals, framed what should have been a lifeline by being adopted, and then, you know, he was...
31: I think it's the most... one of the worst things I've ever read.
9: His maternal
31: that
9: grandmother...
31: Poor boy. Yeah.
9: His maternal grandmother has said that she has fears that social workers did not intervene, didn't ask the right questions because they were worried about being... labelled homophobic. It was a same-sex couple who adopted this little boy.
31: I know that the investigation into this, I think, has been paused because of the criminal case. That serious case review will restart. I have no doubt Bridget Phillipson will look at that very, very seriously. I mean, the truth is, anybody who has applied for or been through adoption, they do ask all sorts of really personal questions, so we've really got to get to the bottom of that. It was one of the truly worst things I've ever read.
9: And it's important to do that, I guess, without worrying about political correctness, asking
31: all
9: the difficult
31: questions. This has been a failure, and we've got to sort out what's happened and put it right.
9: OK, Liz Kendall, thank you very much indeed. Liz Kendall, speaking to us there about that awful case of Little Preston, but also, of course, about the government's proposed ban on social media too.
14: Lucy's here with us as well. Let's just get a little bit of reaction to what was said there. I think, Lucy, very interesting as well to hear Liz Kendall explain the way in which the Prime Minister has or hasn't backed a ban. I thought was quite a good, you know, I mean, I think the key thing in this is you can't criticise taking too long and then too fast without the context.
31: Yeah.
14: And, you know, it kind of explained that, I thought, quite well.
31: Yeah, this is a difficult one, isn't it? Because you don't want to, and I think Keir Starmer is conscious of this, to politicise what is a really, really serious issue that at the heart of it has had bereaved parents, bereaved family members walking up Downing Street more times, you know, than you can count on both hands, campaigning for a social media ban. And he said that yesterday to Beth, our political editor, actually. But he is somebody who I remember thinking, I covered a speech that he gave about the social media ban. And I remember thinking at the time, I don't think this is a prime minister who wants to ban it, because he made a very clear point that children are hardwired to get around the rules, that he believes social media has real value, educational value. And so Liz Kendall there saying he's gone on a journey to reach this point, talking there that families have kind of changed his mind. One of the criticisms from the father of Molly Russell, for example, Ian Russell, his daughter, took her life partly due to activity online. He's accusing Starmer of making a political move here. And I remember speaking to one bereaved parent on Downing Street, actually, and I asked her about the politics of it. And she actually really interestingly said, they don't care whether this is a political move, actually. They don't care. They don't care. The reasons behind it, they just want it done. So
9: yeah.
31: I think it's whether you believe it. I don't know. Do you?
9: I think two things. Firstly, I think that this is a victory for grassroots campaigning, actually. And I think that is a great thing, to be honest. You know, in a country where we have kind of often very top-down decision-making, this is a grassroots movement that has genuinely made a huge legislation change. And that is something, I think, whatever your view on it, is a good thing. And also, I agree with what you guys are saying. I think it's the first time we've actually heard from government being quite open that Keir Starmer has been on a journey on this, right?
14: I think, as well, it's okay to change your mind in politics. And by the way, it's also, she mentioned that they surveyed people, 9 out of 10 parents wanted it. I don't know exactly that deep, but from general conversation, I think that sounds about right.
9: Yeah, and surveys, the polling is the same.
14: And it is okay to also respond to what people want. You know, you should do things out of principle. You shouldn't just give people free bank holidays or whatever. But this is different. And although
9: apart from Scotland for the World Cup, that's a great one. I love that one.
14: Yeah, I like that one. I'd move one of the May ones to June or July. But the one thing I'd just say on this, I think it's okay in all of those things, doing it the Monday before a by-election when your fate could be sealed, is then a question. Do you know what I mean? If this is really principled, then, you know, well, then let's do it in a couple of weeks. And I think that is what makes people ask the question, very legitimately ask the question of why now?
31: The noise became overwhelming. But what I would say on that thing about politicians and it being okay to change their minds, that's completely fair. But I think it's the way it's communicated. And that by Liz Kendall, I think, was an example of where when it is communicated in a really human, honest way, people buy that. But it's when it's communicated as in, we haven't changed our mind, we never said this, we never said
9: that.
31: That's what drives real frustration, not just with us, but with people.
9: Totally voters. Right. Taking people for fools. Just be open.
31: Yeah.
9: Totally right.
14: Lucy, stay with us. We're going to pivot now and talk about the G7. We've got live pictures from Evian. And here is some of the arrivals. I think President Macron there is standing. He's short, but he didn't need to pan down that much, guys. There he is.
9: How can you tell just by his hands? That's quite impressive.
14: That's in from behind. And I think Abel will bring in Ali Bunkle in a moment, who can join us. He can. And Sally Lockwood is in Dubai. Ali Bunkle is nearby this live shot of President Macron. And Ali, talk us through the mood music thus far and what's top of the agenda today.
2: Well, I think top of the agenda today will be Ukraine, and we're waiting, we think, for the arrival of the Ukrainian President Volodymyr Zelensky, because the first thing on the agenda today is a two-hour session about security, but specifically focused on Ukraine. Now, Donald Trump arrives here, as we all know now, with something that resembles, we're not sure of the details, but something that resembles of a potential deal between Iran and the United States. So, you know, it's not finalized, but to some degree, as far as the US president's concerned, that kind of issue has been dealt with or is being dealt with. So the hope from the European leaders is that he can now refocus back to the war between Ukraine and Russia. And he has said as much, actually, last night. The leaders all arrived yesterday afternoon, and he said last night that he does want to bring peace between Ukraine and Russia. So on the one hand, for the Europeans, that's good. They know that they need the Americans re-engaged with the Ukraine war. On the other hand, it does pose a bit of a dilemma. During the weeks and months that Donald Trump has been distracted with his war in Iran, the Europeans have been making progress unlocking funds for Ukraine. I mean, they are providing Ukraine with about two-thirds of its necessary budget over the next 2 years. And we have started to see Ukraine making small but not insignificant advances on the battlefield in the east of the country as well. The Russian economy is under pressure, although it would have had a bit of a boost from rising oil prices during the Iran war. And there is a general feeling, and a bit of a growing feeling, that Ukraine is getting itself into a much stronger position to negotiate an end to the war. But the Europeans now feel that they both want and deserve a seat at that negotiating table. They feel that they have taken a lot of the burden of funding and arming Ukraine off the Americans, as Donald Trump wanted them to do. And so they think it is strategically right that they are around that negotiating table whenever it might form, in order to help represent Ukraine. The worry for the Europeans, though, is that Donald Trump will want to do it alone. And I think whilst they recognise that having Trump on side and part of the negotiations and everything that comes with the power and the influence of the US president in the US, at the same time, it's proven that Trump has failed to get a peace deal when it comes to Russia and Ukraine. And many people think that he's been far too sympathetic to Vladimir Putin. He held an hour-long phone call with him on Sunday. And so the Europeans feel that they absolutely need to be there, which Zelensky wants them to be. But he wants them to be there not as a mediator, sort of sitting between the two sides, but very much as Ukraine's champion. So that's kind of the dilemma. That's the political trickery that, in particular, Emmanuel Macron will have to balance today as he, particularly being the host of the G7, looks to try and advance Ukraine's cause, but at the same time make sure that Europe's not sidelined by a re-engaged United States.
14: Sally, as we said, is there in Dubai for us as well. Sally, I mean, clearly a lot of focus on Zelensky, on Ukraine today, but no doubt the six leaders sitting there with the president will be saying, what exactly is in this deal you've agreed with Iran?
0: Yeah, absolutely. Donald Trump is presenting this as deal done. But I imagine his fellow leaders at the G7 will have lots of questions for him about the detail of this, all too aware that the most complex issues are not even resolved in this memorandum of understanding. We understand from comments from his vice president, J.D. Vance, to the American media last night that this memorandum is just 1.5 pages long. There are 14 points in it, and they may reveal the details of this framework before the official signing in Switzerland on Friday. But certain things have already been revealed through media interviews, through comments from Iranian and U.S. officials. So we've got an idea of what may be in there, and there are a few things that are certainly raising eyebrows. Let's talk about Lebanon to start with, which of course presents the biggest risk to this deal unravelling altogether. Iran were very clear that any agreement had to extend to a cease in fighting and Israeli operations in Lebanon. Now, I should say that that was due to come in last night, and fighting has calmed in Lebanon. But Benjamin Netanyahu, who, by the way, was not part of these discussions and is said to not be happy with this deal, announced last night that he would not be removing Israeli troops from southern Lebanon, despite this being an Iranian demand, and that they would stay there for as long as is needed. There are suggestions that the reason Iran has delayed this official signing until Friday was to observe how Israel reacted to this agreement and to see if they could show restraint in Lebanon. And then the other really big sticking point is the Strait of Hormuz. Donald Trump announced that it would be reopened on Friday with no tolls being charged for safe passage and that oil would begin to flow freely again through the Strait of Hormuz. Well, it seems, according to the Iranian Foreign Ministry, that they will be charging what they're calling maritime service fees. And this was a late addition to the text of this agreement. So it seems they will be benefiting financially, or at least they intend to, for safe passage of vessels and ships through the Strait of Hormuz, which is something that European leaders will not be happy about. Certainly Gulf leaders will not be happy about. They do not want to see any tolls charged or any obstacle to international shipping, which presents, you know, it's against international law. And that is something that they will not want to see Iran have control of and to wield this power going forward. And then the other thing is this $300 billion reconstruction fund that J.D. Vance has discussed. This will not be paid for by the Americans, this reconstruction fund for Iran. It's said to be, the plan is said that it's going to be paid for by Gulf states. And I think the irony isn't lost on anyone in this region, that the very country that has attacked them, fired hundreds of missiles and thousands of drones at them for weeks on a daily basis, not just at US military assets and US military bases, but at domestic infrastructure in these countries, causing such instability when it came to their security, but also such economic damage that they're going to take years to recover from, that they're now being asked to pay for the reconstruction of their neighbour that targeted them. I think that's certainly going to come up in conversation between the UAE leader and Donald Trump, who are meeting on the sidelines of the G7. So I think there's certainly a lot to discuss. And the fragility at the moment, I certainly think, is focused on what could go wrong in Lebanon. The contentious issues when it comes to the Strait of Hormuz, but at least Donald Trump can go into this summit talking about diplomacy rather than conflict.
14: Sally, great stuff. Ali, just to come back to you as we do await further arrivals, it's interesting, isn't it? Because I guess on one level, President Trump, and if he's right about his deal, that it's going to be signed in Switzerland in the coming days, was negotiated over the weekend before he got here. It's like the only person that matters is him. Does the G7 still matter?
2: I think in many ways the only person who does matter to the current White House is the US president. And I think that, you know, going back to my previous answer to you about Europe's worries that Donald Trump might just want to take sole charge of the Ukraine issue himself, I think it's certainly true to say that if there is going to be a peace deal between Ukraine and Russia, if someone is going to find an end to a war that has now lasted longer than the First World War, then Donald Trump wants to take all the credit himself, right? You know, he does not want to share that credit. He doesn't want that credit to go to anybody else. He came, or before he came into office, he campaigned on the promise that he'd bring that war to an end within 24 hours. So he feels that he can do it. He'll know that he's totally failed to bring it to an end so far, despite his efforts. And so he'll be the one who wants to achieve that. So, yeah, I think to some degree it is all about him. And actually, look, when he was meeting President Xi of China recently, he spoke, I think, about the G2, not the G7, the G2, America and China. Although, I mean, people will argue that is a realistic view of the two world powers these days, and China is a very noticeable absentee from G7 gatherings. You know, how much can you really achieve without the major? I'm just looking at the pictures now, that Vladimir Zelensky greeting Emmanuel Macron. Emmanuel Macron, the French president, being the host, of course, is being held down at Evian-Lombard on the banks of Lac Léman, Lake Geneva. The Ukrainian president here for a special working session this morning. He'll address the leaders over a two-hour session to discuss Ukraine. And he'll try and make his case that which he's made many times before, but he will still need to convince the US president in particular. He has very strong allies around that table in France, Germany, the UK, who have just announced new sanctions against Russia this morning, and the EU, Ursula von der Leyen as well, speaking in the last 24 hours about the need to up the help for Ukraine. But he will need to convince Donald Trump that not only is Ukraine the righteous one in this conflict, but I think more importantly, given Donald Trump's personality, he'll need to convince Donald Trump that Ukraine is now at the very least on something of a front foot in the conflict, because Donald Trump likes winners. He wants to back winners, not the loser. And if Volodymyr Zelensky can convince him, with the help of the French, the British and the Germans, that Ukraine is now starting to turn the war into its favour, then he might just get the American president back on side.
14: Ali and Sally, thank you both very much for that. It does look like these arrival pictures could take quite a while if President Macron is going to be walking up and down that long path with each of the guests. I guess it's lucky it's not the G20, is all I'd say.
15: Yeah, it's true. Although they may not get quite as much as the kind of red carpet treatment as...
14: you think Trump's going to get less? Good luck. If that's President Macron's plan.
15: I can't wait to see how long that handshake lasts for. They love a long handshake, right?
14: Yeah, I mean, anyway, we'll come back. We'll come back to this. President Zelensky's meant to give a speech a bit later, but it's compelling. It does look amazing, the backdrop. I think the arrivals could take a little while. Ali, as you know, is there. Sally's covering all the Middle East angles for us. We'll be back later on in the programme to the G7.
15: Now, I'm not sure if you remember this story, but it was a few years ago, known as the Putney Pusher case. It was where a woman was just shoved into the path of a bus by a jogger. It happened in 2017. She narrowly avoided being hit by a bus.
14: The driver was hailed as a hero for his quick reactions. Have we got the video? Here we go.
15: Yeah, this is what we need to see. Here we go. That's a woman. Look at her. She's circled.
14: It is quite unbelievable, this footage. I'd never seen this before until you flagged it this morning.
15: It's unbelievable. And that's the jogger.
14: The bus managed to swerve.
15: She
14: out of the way.
15: She only suffered minor injuries. The suspect hadn't been identified until now. So that story today, that the man has been arrested. A man arrested after a woman...
14: After nearly a decade. So originally the Met closed their investigation a year later in 2018... they couldn't identify the person, but they might now have done so.
15: It's supposed to be quite a middle-class individual as well. But look, you know, just an arrest at this time, very, very important to say. But we'll follow that case. I still remember it happening, just being so shocked by that footage.
14: I've never seen that before. It was abroad at the time. Now, the family of an NHS pharmacist who took his own life after being left severely disabled following a COVID vaccination say the government's compensation scheme is failing victims.
15: John Cross developed paralysing complications after receiving the jab. He was initially denied a payout, but after a legal challenge by his family, the government did accept that the vaccine caused John's condition and he would have been eligible for a payment of more than £100,000.
14: Now, John's family are calling for the government to urgently reform the scheme and provide better support to families. This report from our science and medical correspondent Thomas Moore does contain references to suicide.
1: And what I want to say is thank you very much to everybody that's looked after me, goes on to find doctors and find nurses.
6: Shortly after taking the COVID vaccine, John Cross was admitted to hospital, struggling to breathe, talk and walk.
7: How are you feeling? Been a little rest?
1: Probably.
6: His doctors said he had suffered paralysing complications from the COVID jab, but he was turned down by the government's vaccine damage payment scheme. Overwhelmed, he took his own life.
12: The children made him howl with laughter. And I'm glad he got to meet all of them.
6: Almost 3 years on, his family has finally won an appeal against the decision. The government scheme has conceded the vaccine did cause his symptoms and he was disabled enough for a payout of £120,000.
12: It's just so bittersweet, isn't it? I just wanted to tell Dad that we did it and he could come back. It's all gone away.
3: No, he's got nothing to worry about now. We've done it. But you can't tell him, can you? And it's not about the money. And it was never about the money for Dad. It was about accountability. It was about recognising what had happened and him feeling seen and heard.
6: John, an NHS pharmacist, strongly believed in vaccination as well as a safety net that supports those who suffer rare complications. But the government is already paying out to victims of the post office and infected blood scandals, and the family solicitor says vaccine claims are being unfairly rejected.
5: Do you think this was a one-off?
8: No, definitely not. There's been 22,000 applications in respect of COVID vaccines so far under the scheme. Only 200 cases have received a payment. It very much does serve the government's interests if they can try and turn

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Talk Sport.

0: and to have got a responsibility to those people.
1: The COVID inquiry has criticised the scheme's long delays and restrictive criteria for making a claim. A spokesperson for the Department of Health said ministers have met with a number of families and the government is carefully considering their concerns, as well as the recommendations of the inquiry on reform of the vaccine damage payment scheme. But John's family want more urgent action.
2: He killed himself. Mm. And he killed himself in the most awful way. Frightened, scared, alone, and feeling like a burden to us, and feeling like the system had let him down. I can't imagine what he was going through. It was so unfair. And if this doesn't make the government sit up and think, wow, the scheme needs reforming, then what the hell will?
1: Only now the long legal battle is over can John's family finally start to grieve. Thomas Moore, Sky News in the West Midlands.
3: Well, look, if you've been affected by the story, remember, you can reach out to the Samaritans anytime. The number is 116 123.
4: We want to take you back just to show you that the G7 leaders are gathering. Most, in fact, already inside, not getting that long welcome that Zelensky got as the latest arrival. You can see Ursula von der Leyen on the right there, the Japanese PM Takeshi there, I think speaking to Takaishi, excuse me, talking to Giorgia Meloni there. Keir Starmer, you can see Chancellor Merz of Germany, of course, all set up there for their session, which I guess is due to begin shortly. Is President Trump in there behind Merz? Like, so someone behind him, but not President Trump. He's not there yet. Carney was hiding there behind a very tall Chancellor Merz. We'll keep monitoring that, of course, when it does begin. We'll take a quick break. Now, when we come back, we'll be hearing from the chair of the Jo Cox Foundation, Baroness Royal, on the 10th anniversary of the MP's death. We'll be right back.

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1: Welcome back. Today marks 10 years since the murder of Labour MP Jo Cox. Jo was shot and stabbed outside her Batley and Spen constituency surgery by a far-right extremist after her tragic death. A foundation based on her belief for unity was set up in her name. We're now joined by the chair of the Jo Cox Foundation, Baroness Jan Roll. Thanks so much for joining us, Baroness Roll. Good to see you.
2: Good to see you too.
1: Remind us what the sort of founding principle was of the foundation that, of course, stemmed so much on from Jo and her beliefs.
2: Yeah, it was carry on her vision. So to enact her passion for justice and to do the things that she would be proud of, which is to bring people together, to create stronger communities, to engender more respect in politics. She was killed as a result of her politics. And then also to combat loneliness. She was determined that the society would do something to bring an end to loneliness, and she acted.
1: I think one of the phrases that always sticks out that she said was, you know, we have more in common than that which divides us. It's been 10 years. Do you think that that phrase is as important to amplify today as ever, as 10 years ago?
2: I actually think it's more important now. I think our democracy is fragile, and I think that our society is fractured in many ways. And so the work that we do to bring people together to build stronger communities and to have more respect in politics is invaluable.
1: Do you think MPs are safer today than they were 10 years ago?
2: Absolutely not. 98%, 96% of MPs say that they've been threatened. That's totally unacceptable. And it's so much worse for women MPs who are sexually harassed, sometimes in person, quite often online. And abuse has now become, it's become the norm in politics, and that cannot be good for our democracy. It undermines our democracy.
1: I mean, should security be provided as a matter of course for all MPs?
2: They do have recourse to police support, which is good, but actually we need to change as a society, because what we should do is ensure that people understand that their MPs are there to represent them. They're public servants who care about us as our society.
1: Well, look, I'm all for that. I guess that doesn't happen overnight.
2: No.
1: And I guess the question in the short term is whether it is right that somebody, to use the most high-profile example, mm-hmm. like Nigel Farage, has to fund security privately. Is that right?
2: That's an interesting one about Nigel Farage. I mean, MPs, they do have recourse to support. And I think that people should be supported if they are endangered, no matter what party you're in, actually.
1: It shouldn't be based on party for that, no. that regard. Let's talk about the what you want to do in terms of taking the heat out of politics. What in particular do you think is the cause of this? Is this individual MPs, or is it the way that what some people say is amplified? Is it social media? Is it other factors? What do you think at heart of the problem?
2: I think people don't understand the power of politics. They don't understand what their MPs do. And we live in an Amazon society, if I put it like that. You know, people expect change tomorrow, and it takes time, and people don't understand that. So we've got to talk to people about what it really means to be living in a democracy and what their elected representatives do. But social media, it exacerbates division. It exacerbates the problems. The algorithms, which ensure that bad things are given more time than they deserve online.
1: I mean, the Prime Minister yesterday announcing his ban for under-16s
2: yep.
1: said social media is addictive by design. Of course it is.
2: Mm-hmm.
1: Obviously, the steps he took yesterday were just relating to under-16s. But is there a fundamental problem there at heart for all users?
2: Yeah, I think there is. What Jo believed in was personal connection between people. And I think that online has taken over and there's less personal connection. Also, it means that people are not getting, they are subject to disinformation and misinformation online, and that is damaging, deeply damaging.
1: Do you think AI is going to make things worse?
2: Yes, potentially it is. Because it's all to do with the algorithms, isn't it? Mm-hmm. So we need to have strong regulation of AI, I would suggest.
1: In terms of the ban for under 16s, mm-hmm. is that something you support?
2: The Jo Cox Foundation doesn't have a view on that, but me personally, I do. I think it's important that young people learn to interact with each other and do things outside of the social media.
1: Just finally, I wanted to ask, if I may, on a different topic whilst you're here, because we were talking yesterday to Lauren Edwards from Labour, who's reintroducing the assisted dying bill. Clearly, it was blocked last session because of an enormous amount of amendments added in the House of Lords. What is your view as to whether the Lords should go through a similarly extensive process this time around?
2: Cards on the table, I'm a passionate supporter of the bill. Hats off to Lauren Edwards. I'm very grateful to her for taking it forward again. But I think that the Lords has a duty to scrutinise the bill, but not to impede its progress through the through legislation.
1: If the Lords does block it again, does it undermine democracy? Does it undermine the Constitution?
2: I think it's undermining in that the House of Commons, which is a democratically elected house, is not, you know, it should be the primary house. I think that the Parliament Act would come in if the Lords were not to do its democratic duty, and I would be in favour of that.
1: And what is your response to people who say this is such a sort of seminal issue?
2: Yeah.
1: That it should have only come about if it was in a manifesto. Because as much as there's no democratic mandate for the Lords to keep blocking it, is it fair to say there's not a clear democratic mandate to introduce it?
2: I think there is a clear democratic mandate. I would prefer it to have been done via a manifesto. However, no political party was prepared to do that. So I'm very grateful to Kim Ledbetter for taking it through the private members' bill.
1: Where is the democratic mandate from, then?
2: Well, the House of Commons. The House of Commons are the democratically elected House, and they have said that they want this bill to go forward, and therefore it should.
1: Baroness Royal, thanks so much for joining us, particularly on this 10-year anniversary of Jo's passing. Good to see you.
2: Thank you so much.
3: Well, continuing our political coverage, we're joined now by Alex Burkhart, who is the Shadow Chancellor at the Duchy of Lancaster and also the Shadow Northern Ireland Secretary as well. Good to have you with us today. First up, social media ban.
4: Yeah.
3: Are you happy with what the government's proposed so far?
4: I'm really pleased that the government has announced the ban. We've been campaigning for it along with lots of people outside of Parliament for a couple of years, and we've tried to get the government to do this in the House of Commons on several occasions. Government blocked us on those occasions, but it's now come round to our way of thinking. So I'm very pleased to see that. I do wonder about whether they've thought about all of the technicalities. Indeed, it seemed that the government couldn't answer, Prime Minister and his ministers couldn't answer quite a lot of questions yesterday. But at least we've made progress. And I think that this is the right thing. I think we have a generation of young people who are spending far too much time scrolling on what are effectively highly addictive algorithms. And they're not spending time doing all the things that children ought to do.
3: What should they be doing?
4: Well, climbing trees, cycling bikes, running around in the mud, that sort of stuff, reading books. Yeah. I think it's, you can't have a generation that is losing eye contact for 7 or 8 hours a day, right?
3: Yeah. Can I ask you about those technicalities?
4: Sure.
3: Because this is where it gets tricky, right? You know, even if you were broadly in favour of a ban, it's the technicalities and the implementation that is key. And the most difficult thing is, how do you verify someone's age, right? How do you tell how old they are in a way that isn't intrusive for adults? What do you think How do you think that should be done?
4: So there are a number of things that that could be tried. They could be tried at different levels. They can be tried within app, or they can be tried in app store level. One way of doing it is doing it through parents. One way of doing it is if the government is going to introduce, for example, voting at 16, then that will create data on who is 16 and not, which might be a reference point. You have a system which encourages young people to take up bank accounts, which then creates its own verification step.
3: I mean, that all sounds, I'll be honest, quite complicated. You're saying that the government hasn't done the thinking on it, but you guys have been calling for this for a while. So what do you think is the best way of verifying how someone is online?
4: So one of those options would be where we would start. But what we're doing is looking at what, because we're not in government at the moment, what we're doing and what, you know, from the start of our campaign, what we said is we would look at what was happening in Australia, which has already introduced a ban. And there's a major study of that work that is ongoing at the moment, which is tracking 4,000 young people to see how effective the system has been, what the effect on their well-being has been.
3: I'm still really confused about how you think someone's age should be verified online. Like, so one of the things you mentioned was bank accounts. Are you saying that people should put their bank details into, I don't understand, or give it to X, or like, how does that work?
4: So if often when you're an adult, one of the ways in which you prove who you are is through your banking details. So it's, I mean,
3: isn't that a bit of a security issue if you're giving it to social media websites?
4: I come on, Sophie, you give your bank details to all sorts of things online, I'm sure. I know that I do. And I don't think we feel that there's any issue around security there. So there are some parts of the online world which are incredibly secure. But what you do have to do is have not just a self-declared system of ID. You can't just have somebody ticking a box to say, I'm 16. Mm. And so ultimately that has to go back to some sort of third-party register. It could be something that already exists, or it could be something that's created specifically for the purpose.
3: We've got the G7 going on today, of course. Keir Starmer out there, obviously President Zelensky's there too. Ukraine and Russia is going to be top of the agenda. What would you like to see today?
4: So what we needed to see really before the G7 was a clear statement of what the government spending plans are on defence. We've been waiting over a year for the defence investment plan. It's very late. Last week, John Healey, the Secretary of State for Defence, resigned. So did Al Cairns, the Armed Forces Minister, saying that the Prime Minister was unable and the Chancellor was unwilling to put up the money that was necessary to keep the country safe. So I'm afraid that the Prime Minister's colleagues at the G7 are going to be looking at him thinking, you haven't put your money where your mouth is, and I'm not sure we're going to see you again. Okay. That doesn't put Britain in a very strong negotiating position, I'm afraid.
3: OK, Alex Parker, thank you very much indeed. Conservatives are speaking to us there. Right, let's update you, shall we, on how the weather's shaping up.
5: You're looking happy.
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3: Outbreaks of rain are going to drift over us over the next few days, which I think means you're going to be getting rained on. But towards the end of the week, things are going to start to warm up in the southeast. It will get pretty hot, and by Friday, the temperatures could even touch 30 degrees. But currently, the weather is a bit messy. Most places are fairly cloudy. We're seeing some outbreaks of rain here and there as well. The brightest weather is across central and southeast England. This morning, some more cloud is going to roll in from the southwest with some showery rain for the south of Ireland, Wales and southwest England.
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1: Soon to come, we'll be joined by a mother whose 5-year-old son died from sepsis, as the hospital who cared for him admit they should have done more. 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
2: What more do you need?
3: Welcome back. Now, an NHS hospital has admitted that a five-year-old boy who died from sepsis under their care should have survived.
1: Nearly 4 years ago, Lucy Todd took her son Harry Birchall to A&E at Leighton Hospital in Cheshire after having a cold that got worse.
3: Now, despite showing symptoms of sepsis, the right protocols weren't followed by staff, and the seriousness of Harry's condition was recognised too late. And then, look, it's absolutely tragic. Look at this beautiful boy. He died 4 days later.
1: Harry's mum, Lucy Todd, joins us now. Lucy, thanks so much for joining us. And we're just so sorry. Your little boy, he's just gorgeous.
31: Thank you.
1: You must just still miss him so terribly.
31: Yeah. Life's a whole different thing now. For me, Harry's dad, my other children, could have been prevented.
3: Thank you for being with us. Look, if you ever need to take any time throughout this interview, just take your time. You know, we're here to kind of hold your hand through it. We know, you know, we're parents, we understand, you know, what we don't understand, we can't understand, but, you know, we can't imagine what you're going through. But thank you for coming on and talking about it. Sepsis is such a dangerous condition, isn't it? How important is it that hospitals know the symptoms and act properly?
31: Yeah, I mean, unfortunately, there is so many deaths happening around hospitals across the country at the moment, and they're needless deaths, deaths that can be prevented. Harry was 5. He'd got his life ahead of him. He was admitted into A&E with obvious signs of sepsis. He was a fit, healthy 5-year-old little boy that was going to school and running around and doing the things that he should have been doing at the age of 5. And he just got a little bit of a cold, a sniffle. It was Christmas time. And I knew something wasn't quite right on Boxing Day. I knew there was something. They say it's a parent's instinct, mother's instinct. So me and Harry's dad took him to A&E, a local A&E at Leighton Hospital. Unfortunately, 9 hours we were left with no treatment, Harry was deteriorating very fast. He was left on a hospital chair in a waiting room for 9 hours. My concerns were completely ignored. I was made to be feel like I was a nuisance mother. I was even at one point told to go home because he got tonsillitis. I knew there was something more than tonsillitis. I knew that Harry hadn't got tonsillitis. I've got two other children, and you know the signs of common coughs and colds. So I refused to leave. And it was 9 hours later that they realised that there was something serious wrong. Had Harry had that basic care that should be second nature to any healthcare professional, Harry would still be alive today. And the hospital have admitted that had that have been done and the sepsis 6 protocols had been followed, my son would still be alive today.
1: It's just horrifying. And again, we're just so, so terribly sorry, Lucy, for what you've had to go through. And I guess thank you and well done for persevering in these, you know, years since to try and get to the bottom of it. The hospital, as you said, have acknowledged their wrongdoing. They're saying, we're deeply sorry this happened. They also say, we've since taken action to strengthen how we recognise and respond to sepsis. And you know, those changes have only come about because of you. So well yeah. done. I mean, do those words, though, feel empty from them to you? Or do you think
31: yeah.
1: they're really trying?
31: Yeah,
1: to make
31: even though the hospital has admitted failings to Harry and they've taken responsibility of what they've done, part of me feels it's not enough. I was that grieving mother that didn't know what she was talking about. I sat in meetings after meetings with healthcare, doctors, nurses, consultants. It went through their systems. Harry's case and Harry's death went through their systems of checking everything was done properly and everything was excused. The care was excused. How they treated Harry was excused. I was told that everything was done as it should have been, all the protocols were followed, and it took for me to take legal advice for that to be acknowledged that they had actually failed Harry and failed Harry's care. So I feel like parents, it shouldn't be brushed aside. You know, we know our children. We're not silly. We're not them nuisance parents that are a bane on hospitals. We should be listened to, and parents shouldn't be made to feel like they haven't got the right to speak up. Yeah, it's absolutely amazing that from this, hospitals have been given them the training that's needed, but we need to see this changing. We're in 2026, and children like Harry shouldn't be dying needlessly in hospitals.
3: The thing that really resonates with me with what you're saying, one of the things, is when you talk about being treated like a nuisance parent. And I think, you know, when we hear about hospital failings and NHS failings, because we've done a bit on, you know, stillbirths and maternity failings as well, it's something that comes up again and again. The parents being treated as if they're a bigger bother, basically, not being yeah. listened to, not yeah. being heard. Do you think it's a cultural problem, you know, within the health service?
31: I think that obviously we know the NHS is very busy. We know that it is overwhelmed by how much is coming in. But deaths can be prevented just by following them sepsis 6 protocols. You know, if Harry had had antibiotics in that first hour, he would still be here today. And it kills me every day knowing that our lives could be so different if they'd have just given him antibiotics in that first hour. Rather than leaving us for 9 hours, he was left on a chair we didn't even get a bed. It was a chair in the waiting room. I pushed 3 chairs together so that he could lie a little bit comfier. I kept asking for him to be checked. I kept asking. I said his temperature was going higher and higher. He was getting unresponsive, like he wasn't even talking to me towards the end of the 9 hours. He couldn't open his eyes. Why are our parents not being listened to? This is a massive, massive change that needs to happen, because it can't keep going on like this. Sepsis is, you know, it's massive. Why are we not spotting these early? It should be second nature to any healthcare professional to pick up on sepsis. And I know I keep saying it, but had them antibiotics been given in that first hour, I wouldn't be here today, and Harry would be.
1: Lucy, thank you so much for joining us. Your perseverance on this is just really unbelievable. And again, we're so sorry for your loss.
31: Thank you.
1: Lucy Todd there. In a statement, the Chief Medical Officer and Deputy Chief Executive of the Mid-Cheshire Hospitals NHS Foundation Trust said, "We'd like to extend our sincere condolences to Harry's parents and family for their loss. Following a review of the care provided, it was found that there were potential missed opportunities to recognise and respond to Harry's condition. We're deeply sorry that this happened and regret that these opportunities were not identified earlier. We've since taken action to strengthen how we recognise and respond to sepsis. This includes appointing a dedicated sepsis lead, introducing a paediatric observation unit within our emergency department, increasing senior nursing support and improving triage and escalation processes. We've also reinforced the importance of listening to and acting on concerns raised by parents and carers alongside ongoing staff training."
3: I'm just looking at the symptoms of sepsis in babies and children. Difficulty breathing fast, having a fit, a high or low temperature, feeling hot or cold, and blotchy skin, lips or tongue. It's a very, very serious condition, obviously. Really powerful interview. I mean, no words. We'll see in a few moments' time.
0: We're trying to see as much as we can.
4: We're in an area that's just been reclaimed.
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7: The whole neighbourhood has rallied around her.
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9: 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It doesn't feel like a big homecoming.
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0: Good morning. It is 9 o'clock and welcome to Mornings with Bridget Frost.
1: With Serbian Wealth, a very good morning from me as well.
0: President Zelensky joins a summit of G7 leaders in France with his country's security top of the agenda. Keir Starmer leads a push with fresh sanctions on Russia.
1: Also likely to feature a pending peace in Iran, as President Trump claims he's very happy with the deal. He teases more detail to be published before signing.
0: We'll also bring you more detail on the social media ban for under-16s from the Technology Secretary this morning, who tells us Blue Sky will be in the ban.
1: We've got an update on the outbreak of a rare Ebola strain and how the first line of defence supposedly failed earlier this year. Oxfam's humanitarian lead in the Democratic Republic of Congo will join us with the details.
0: And we'll also hear the story of one man left disabled by the COVID vaccine, denied compensation, who then took his own life.
1: A very good morning to you. G7 leaders have begun their meeting in France in the last few minutes, joined by Ukraine's President Zelensky. Ukraine's security is top of the agenda at this gathering.
0: Of course, the pending peace in the Middle East is likely to be discussed as well. Donald Trump's deal with Iran. This is him arriving last. You can see there the latest pictures from Evian. It's just before the meeting got underway.
1: Just a few hours ago, the president insisted the deal had already been signed and was very happy with it.
0: Here's the French President Emmanuel Macron, who welcomed President Zelensky shortly before those pictures you just saw. It was a long handshake, a long walk as well, up that tree-lined route as well.
1: Ali's in France for us. Sally's in Dubai. Ali, let's start with you. And Ukraine very much top of the agenda as those leaders gather inside the room at the moment.
2: Yeah, everything's slightly delayed at the moment. There was due to be a working session of the G7 leaders with Volodymyr Zelensky beginning at 9 o'clock our time an hour ago. But actually, Volodymyr Zelensky didn't arrive until a bit after that. And then he went into a bilateral meeting with the host, Emmanuel Macron. And then that will be, whenever it gets underway, if it hasn't done so already, be a two-hour session to talk about the latest with Ukraine. And, you know, I think for Volodymyr Zelensky, and I'm sure he spoke about this and probably took some tips from Emmanuel Macron, who met privately with Donald Trump when he arrived here last night, it'll be a chance to try and convince Donald Trump, get back engaged with trying to bring about peace between Russia and Ukraine, but also to convince him that Ukraine is now, in some senses, starting to get the upper hand. The Russian economy is really struggling. The number of Russians being killed every month outweighs the Ukrainians, and it is a vast, vast number. And the Ukrainians are starting to see some battlefield advantages. They seem to have superior drone capabilities, for example, to the Russians at the moment. And so it's been trying to convince the American president that he needs to get behind Ukraine, because although Donald Trump and through his aides, Jared Kushner and Steve Witkoff, have tried to negotiate an end to this war before they got distracted by their own war with Iran, the general feeling was that they were being too sympathetic towards Vladimir Putin. The tendency was they were following a lot of what Vladimir Putin was saying and sort of taking his lead on what should be done rather than siding fully with the Ukrainians. And then the other dynamic in all of that is, yeah, of course, the Europeans want Trump engaged still, as unpredictable as he can be and as unsuccessful as he has been in that conflict so far. Clearly, the White House and Donald Trump are hugely powerful and can be hugely influential when used correctly. But the Europeans are now the primary funder of Ukraine. They are funding about two-thirds of Ukraine's annual budget for the next 2 years. And so they think they should have a seat at the table. And they need to tell Donald Trump, you know, you complained that we weren't doing enough. Now we are doing enough. And now we want to be a part of any talks that might bring about an end to the war.
0: Ali, thank you very much indeed. Of course, we'll bring you the very latest as the G7 leaders get those meetings underway.
1: Let's get a take from Sally on the other big topic on the agenda, of course, being the peace deal between the US and Iran. Sally, I guess the leaders in the room there will be asking President Trump precisely what the details are, or have they already seen the text, do we think? Has he shared it with anyone?
3: It sounds like it's going to be shared before Friday. That's according to J.D. Vance, Donald Trump's deputy. It's not clear whether they've seen it already, but certainly I think there are going to be lots of questions for Donald Trump about exactly what's in it. G7 leaders will know that this is a very limited agreement. We understand it's just 1.5 pages long, and it doesn't address the really big issues of Iran's nuclear program, what's going to happen to its stockpile of enriched uranium, sanctions relief, all those issues that couldn't be agreed upon back in February before this war broke out. But J.D. Vance has given an idea about some of the content of what is in there, and it's raising eyebrows. I'm going to start with a big one, which is Lebanon, because there are cracks appearing already, Wealth. So Lebanon, of course, is a red line for Iran. They say that any agreement needs to extend to a cease in fighting and Israeli operations in Lebanon. Well, Benjamin Netanyahu came out last night and said he has no plans to withdraw his troops from the south of Lebanon, that they will stay there as long as is needed. Now, we've had news in the last hour or so via state television in Iran. They're quoting the foreign minister, Abbas Araghchi, who has said that they view the continued occupation of southern Lebanon and the Israeli troops continuing their operations there as a complete breach of this memorandum of understanding. This issue in Lebanon, that both sides are interpreting completely differently, represents the biggest threat to this deal unravelling altogether before they even get to the official signing on Friday, as intended in Switzerland. So that's something that we're keeping a really close eye on. But the Strait of Hormuz also is a really big sticking point. Donald Trump announced that it would be reopened on Friday for a free flow of oil, having essentially come to a standstill throughout the last 4 months of this conflict, having such an impact on global energy markets and the price of fuel worldwide. Now, Donald Trump has said that this will be toll-free. Iran will not be allowed to charge tolls, as they have for safe passage for some vessels during this war, up to $2 million reportedly. Well, the foreign ministry came out in Iran yesterday and said, actually, we plan to charge what they're calling maritime service fees. Now, we understand this was a late addition to the text of this memorandum of understanding. I don't think EU leaders are going to buy it or be very happy about it. Certainly, Gulf leaders are not going to be happy about it. They do not want to see any obstacle to the flow of their energy exports or Iran wielding any power over the Strait of Hormuz going forward. So that is another very big contentious issue which threatens to derail this deal. And then on top of that, we've got the issue of this $300 billion reconstruction fund that J.D. Vance has said is also in the agreement. By the way, that's not going to be paid for by the Americans. Reportedly, according to J.D. Vance, it's Gulf states who are going to be paying for the reconstruction of a country that has attacked them and completely destroyed their trust, not only targeting U.S. military facilities in their countries, but targeting civilian infrastructure. And that is going to prove extremely controversial for many people in this region who have now asked a lot of questions about just how reliable U.S. security guarantees are for Gulf states. So I think there's a lot to be discussed at this G7 summit, but at least Donald Trump is going into it with some sort of diplomatic, you know, path ahead for this war in Iran rather than talking about ongoing conflict.
1: Ali and Sally, thank you both very much for that.
0: Right, let's talk social media, shall we? Because, of course, yesterday the Prime Minister announced that under-16s are going to be banned from using social media. That's everything from TikTok to YouTube, including Blue Sky. There's been a bit of misinformation about that online. So pretty broad, sweeping reforms.
1: And we have learnt about those details from the Science and Technology Secretary, Liz Kendall, who was also saying that speaking to bereaved families was the key reason the Prime Minister was so keen to suddenly bring in this ban, having potentially delayed earlier.
4: I think he has been on a journey on this, and I think that he was really persuaded by some of the families he spoke to.
0: It's interesting because we spoke to the CEO of the Morley Rose Foundation yesterday, Andy Burrows, who said that he thinks that Keir Starmer changed his mind very recently. He was saying that speaking to ministers...
4: He's been open, actually. He's been open on this, and I think really it was talking to the bereaved families that was very important.
0: Interesting to hear about that journey. We'll talk about that more in a minute. But first, we wanted to show you what young people themselves make of it. These are so revealing, these question and answers from our correspondent, Mickey Carroll, who was at a school in Southwest London. Have a listen.
5: Overall, I think it's a bad thing, because I feel like you might feel more isolated in a way from, like, being social, whilst now you can, like, talk with people. Like, it's called social media because you can be social.
6: I think it's mostly a bad thing because as I use social media to talk to people and I don't really get to go out most times, feel that's going to be, like, really hard for me because I love talking with people and just, like, generally getting to meet new people. I do read a lot as is now, but I feel like I'm mostly going to be, like, just not really myself.
7: I think that the ban is a good thing, but it's somewhat ineffective because I think... I know the Australia ban, some people have found ways around it. And I think whilst the ban has, like, possibly good intentions behind it, I think it's not going to stop young people from going on social media that much.
0: Well, Lucy's here. I mean, I just think, so, like, equating being social with being on your phone, I just think that's so telling. And actually, perhaps... I guess underlines why some people, some parent groups in particular, argue that the ban is important.
4: Yeah, I've read some really interesting analysis of this, actually. This idea that, you know, a lot of people who don't really agree with the blanket ban feel like the Prime Minister, ministers really had no other choice. And as the Prime Minister was saying yesterday, in a similar way to banning alcohol, even though there are some young people who drink before they legally can, does that mean that we decide to just scrap the ban on alcohol sales? So... Yes, it felt like the noise was becoming so overwhelming that the government, Keir Starmer particularly, somebody who has changed his mind on this quite clearly, felt he had to impose a ban. I think what's interesting that we were hearing from Liz Kendall, there are conflicting reports about just how the age verification will take place. There was one report that you asked Liz Kendall about whether Apple and Google would do it, in which case you would just kind of... on your phone, you would have to do one age verification check and then you just wouldn't be able to download the apps. She seemed to say that wasn't true and it would be down to the tech companies. Of course, the issue is, you look at Australia, the majority of young people there still have social media, it seems.
8: Yeah, I think it's really interesting because last hour, and in the clip we just played, we were sort of giving the sympathetic understanding for the fact that people can change their minds, albeit, you know, they've suddenly decided to release this news the week before an all-important by-election. I think that particular point of exactly how it's enforced and the clearly uncertainty around that today does put them on the back foot as to why now. It doesn't feel like they're fully ready for it.
4: Yeah, and there are still details that need to be really pinned down. People are asking questions, understandably, about what exactly will be
8: But I also think the key point is, if you're really framing this as, A, it's going to be effective, but B, it's sort of Australia plus... And you're not going down the route of chopping this off at source, which is via the app stores. Therefore, it's Apple because of iOS and Google because of Android. Then I'm not sure it is plus, and I'm not sure people do have as much confidence that it will be as effective. And to state the obvious, as you did in your interviews, people are going to have to age verify on all of the apps they have, as opposed to just once.
0: I know. I think this is it. And look, I know there's details that have to be worked out clearly, but the difficult part of this policy is, how do you verify age? That is the big thing, right? That's the controversial thing. And look, I get that, you know, Liz Kendall seemed to be saying that actually the responsibility should be on the social media companies, not on Apple and Google. It's kind of not their problem. But it would be the most straightforward way of doing it.
4: Yeah, and this
8: and
4: is
8: it's
4: the...
8: not like you have that much sympathy for trillion-dollar companies.
0: Yeah.
8: I mean, like, you know, and they make plenty of money by knowing lots about us, and they're all in it together in terms of if we think that online life and social media has a detrimental effect to society, they're all in it together.
0: And also,
8: that's the way you do it.
0: And they also have privacy stuff built in already, right? Because they handle so much of our data. So
9: what Liz Kendall did say, though, which I think kind of reading into what she was saying, is that at the moment, some of these devices might have age verifications for 18-year-olds. And at the moment, and while that's the case, they're looking at the tech companies. Maybe in future, if things change, they'll change the model. They're very keen to stress that this is evolving and could change. But as you say, it's a continuation of the government tough talk on social media companies. But we haven't really seen them change their behaviour, have we? So
8: I'd just add one further point, because a lot of people's pushback is this is a backdoor. You know, then people are going to have more information on you. They'll be able to know. These companies have so much absolutely already. Everything yeah. about us already.
0: Yeah,
8: they're just not using it to enforce things that protect children. Google and Apple scan our face every day. They have all our bank details. They have our passport details. We've all uploaded it 1,000 times.
0: Well,
8: the question is, we're already there. Do you want them to use all of that information for good on rules that the nation can vote on? Or do you just want to say, well, we don't want them having too much data on it. They've got it.
0: It's true.
8: That ship has sailed.
0: Totally right.
8: 15
0: and also,
8: years ago.
0: Look at the algorithms as well. You know, as soon as I turned 40, like, they knew. Instagram knew, I'm telling you. I don't know how they did, but they did.
8: You wish you happy birthday.
0: Because they didn't know, but it's more just the ads. It was all the anti-aging stuff I got, you know?
9: I don't think, I've got a funny story about algorithms, actually, but I probably don't have time now, do I? So, Do I have
0: go
9: time?
0: On then. Yeah.
9: Go on. Well, I was away at the weekend. I don't have children. I was saying this morning, but I do have a niece. And she just kept talking about this girl called Gabby, who it turns out is some kind of TV character.
0: Gabby's Doll's House,
9: Gabby's
0: right?
9: Gabby's Doll's House. Yep. And all week, I've been bombarded by Gabby's Doll's House on social media. And I had no idea who she was until...
0: there you go.
9: Yeah, until the weekend.
8: Listening to you as well.
9: So that, yeah.
8: Yes, there we go. Lucy Christoph.
9: Thank you.
8: So much.
0: Now, Thames Water could be on the brink of temporary nationalisation. The Environment Secretary, Emma Reynolds, is warning that a £10 billion rescue deal for the troubled supplier could lead to an undue burden on customers.
10: Over the last 15 years, we've seen underperformance of Thames Water, pollution incidents and repeated failures. I have written to Ofwat to set out my early concerns that the creditors' proposals don't do enough to protect consumers and the environment. And overall, I don't want Thames Water's consumers to have to pick up the bill for their failures.
8: Well, Ollie's here to tell us a bit more about this. So what exactly is she announcing there?
11: So, basically, the government isn't comfortable with the offer that had been put on the table. A new private investment firm had come forward with a £10 billion cash injection that they were willing to put into Thames Water. But we've got to remember, Thames Water is already £20 billion in debt. So the government clearly feeling that it wasn't going to go far enough. It was going to put extra demands on customers who would probably have to stump up more through raises in their water bills. It leaves the prospect then that Thames Water could potentially revert into temporary public ownership, all at a time when the government is already bringing the trains back into public ownership. So it's clearly something that the government doesn't want to do. The government would rather have private companies come to the rescue here, but there's some serious action that needs to happen at Thames Water. Biggest water company in the country, serves 16 million customers around the capital, but it's got creaking infrastructure, Victorian pipes that are leaking, sewage problems, the list goes on.
0: Yeah, certainly does. I mean, I have to say, a lot of people, I'm sure, very, very strong feelings about the water companies this morning. Oliver, thank you very much.
8: Now, the captain of the Russian shadow fleet vessel detained by the UK government is due to appear in court today, charged with contravening sanctions.
0: Let's talk to Phoebe Southworth. He's in Southampton for us. Phoebe, tell us more.
12: Well, the captain of this Russian shadow fleet vessel, Ajay Pant, who is a 38-year-old Indian national, is due to appear at court here in Southampton today. He is charged with directly or indirectly supplying or delivering by ship prohibited oil from Russia in contravention of the sanctions in place from the UK on Russia. Well, this offence carries a maximum penalty of up to 10 years in prison. Well, the Prime Minister released footage in the last few days which showed the moment that this vessel was intercepted. It was a six-hour operation in the English Channel. You could see UK forces boarding the Russian Shadow Fleet vessel with National Crime Agency officers. And it was the first UK-led operation to capture a sanctioned vessel. Well, the Transport Secretary, Heidi Alexander, has put an order in place, which means this vessel cannot move from the point at which it is currently anchored, which is off Weymouth in Dorset. There are 24 crew members on board. They are Georgian and Indian nationals. Well, it's been a turbulent week for the government in terms of defence, of course, after Defence Secretary John Healey resigned. And newly appointed Defence Secretary Dan Jarvis has commented on this incident with the vessel. He said it sends a clear signal to Russia that the UK and its allies can and will act against the Russian war machine. Well, the UK has sanctioned almost 600 Russian Shadow Fleet vessels to date, and Russian oil revenues are at their lowest level now since the war in Ukraine began.
8: Phoebe, thanks so much for that. Very much appreciated. All eyes on that as the day progresses. Now, warnings around the scale of the Ebola outbreak in DRC are coming out thick and fast. We'll be talking to the Oxfam head in the region next.

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4: I'm just going to put some body armor on.
5: I'm Yelda Hakim.
6: Back. We have just got some more footage in from the G7 in Evian. Have a look at this. This is Chancellor Merz giving President Trump a Germany shirt, which he, I have to say, not really that surprisingly, just pushes to one side afterwards.
7: It's a Germany shirt with Trump's name on it. They're not in Germany. I think this is a, I have to say, I'm going to say, yeah. I think it's a bizarre gift.
6: Well, obviously, you know, Trump is hosting the World Cup. Macron is hosting the G7. All of their teams around the table are still in the tournament, if they're in it, because no one's out yet. Carney's there. He's also a host.
7: He's not going to wear that, is he?
6: No.
7: Come on.
6: Nice try, Friedrich. I mean, it's just a bit of a waste of a shirt, isn't it?
7: Yeah, it's trying to capitalise on that 7-1 win by Germany.
6: Do you know what? The only person that might have got away with it would have been Starmer with a Scotland shirt.
7: Yeah, that's true, actually.
6: Could have wooed him with a bit
7: of that. Yeah, exactly. But Donald Trump loves Scotland, famously.
6: But,
7: not sure about that one.
6: I mean, I don't think he's going to forgive you for those critical comments you made towards him, Mr. Merz, with that.
7: With a Germany shirt.
6: No.
7: Right, let's turn our attention.
6: They did win 7-1, though.
7: They did. I think he just wants to highlight
6: America
7: that.
6: America won 4-1.
7: It's just a very strange gift. I have to say, I don't understand that.
6: Have you ever seen Trump in anything but a suit and a tie? I guess a golf shirt. Maybe he would wear a football shirt.
7: He's not going to wear a football shirt, though. Exactly. Right, we're going to turn our attention next to the Ebola outbreak that we're seeing in the Democratic Republic of Congo and fears that actually it could be much worse than even has been reported.
6: Oxfam is warning the disease is indeed spreading very rapidly indeed. Let's bring in their humanitarian lead in the DRC, Robert Petron-Mess. Thanks so much for joining us again on this. What is the latest in terms of the numbers there?
8: Thank you for having me. This

0: cases and 181 confirmed deaths. And this is the official data, but in the community level, we see several deaths and other information not being reported. So the data may be higher than actually reported. The situation is critical, and also in terms of how people perceive the virus and the epidemic. Mistrust is one of the situation, the challenging situation in the field, and also misinformation in terms of virus, in terms of how the situation, the response is organized. So we are working in the field with other aid organizations, including UN organizations and also NGOs, but the situation in terms of data, in terms of community challenge is really critical.
1: That's really stark to hear you say that. How difficult are things for, the healthcare workers who are trying their best? You talked there about the mistrust. We know that there has been fighting, of course, in DRC, and also the infrastructure, even clean water.
0: Yeah, you're right. The situation in terms of infrastructure is critical. As you may know, the funding cuts in 2024 has created challenging in terms of infrastructures. In 2024, if you can compare the situation, the funding situation from 2024 to 2026, there is shortages in terms of infrastructures, in terms of capabilities, in terms of also human resources to be able to respond quickly and to manage the virus. But the situation is not just clinical. The situation is also important in terms of community engagement, as if we have to prioritize and to organize a good response is will be for us. It's important to focus first in community engagement for people to be able to know exactly how the virus is spread and how which measures, which behaviors should be taken. And also the situation in terms of wash infrastructures, not just medical infrastructures, is really important. For to have clinical water is one of the main sectors of response to be managed. And in the situations, specifically in Ituri and also in North Kivu, there is challenge in terms of water qualities, as some sources are contaminated, and clinical contamination is one of the challenge faced by the community, and also the availability of water is very low, about 20%, specifically in Mangualu, one of the epicenter of the virus. And the areas is also surrounding by mining activities that also create a challenge in terms of water qualities and also in terms of spreading of the virus.
1: You speak so strongly on this, I have to say. Thank you so much for coming on the program and really, I guess, telling us the reality on the ground in the DRC.
0: Thank you so much.
2: After the break, we are going to be talking to one of the architects of the social media age limit in Australia, Michael Whitfley, who ran the campaign, one of the main campaigns that pushed the government towards doing that. We'll also be joined by Beth, who is in Evian at the G7.
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4: Welcome back to Mornings. Let's get back out to Evian, where the G7 is taking place, where Beth is joining us from right now. Beth, very good morning to you. God, it looks absolutely fantastic there. I wonder if the mood music is as stunning as the shot here inside the G7. I guess on one level, this is a nice escape for the Prime Minister.
5: Well, look, Wilf, I mean, it is absolutely glorious here. You're right, the sun is shining. And there has been, you know, some good news overnight, actually, and some positive talk, certainly between President Trump and President Macron, with the allies of France and others, including the UK, offering Trump some naval support in the Strait of Hormuz to help keep that commercial channel open. Macron making an offer to Trump last night. Trump saying, we don't really need much, thanks, we're doing okay. But then went on to say if one or two vessels would come to help, that would be good. Telling France it was a great country if it was going to do that. The UK also has a ship in Gibraltar that it is willing to bring over. So some positive conversations here over Hormuz, that fragile ceasefire plan, and whether or not other countries can come in to help that critical route keep open. Of course, it has massive ramifications at home because it affects energy prices, and that affects, of course, everything for us from heating our homes to what we buy in the supermarket. So that's all happening now. For Keir Starmer, I have to say, no clarity yet whether he will meet President Trump. He is expected to have meetings with Modi of India, with Zelensky of Ukraine. He met Chancellor Merz last night, in which he said in the readout, at least from his people, that they had talked about closer ties with the European Union and the UK. You'll remember that was something that he wanted to press as a summit next month. But yeah, I think you're right. In terms of Starmer, this perhaps a bit of respite before the back end of this week, the Makerfield by-election, and his world potentially rapidly changing in the days that follow.
6: On that, how much does it impact how, like, country leaders get on in these international meetings? Because, look, you know, kind of your standing domestically does matter, right? It's the kind of place where all those other leaders will be seeing the reports too. Does that mean that as a result of that instability, Keir Starmer won't, you know, have quite as much as influence around the table?
5: I think that is a really critical question, and one that will be asked, I think, all week here in terms of the interactions, the mood music. Is he going to get an audience with President Trump or not? And it was interesting, Lady Starmer has also come with the Prime Minister. Now, she has not been on a foreign trip with him. Typically, the G7 spouses do come. There is a programme for spouses, but she has not come apart from the first foreign trip he did, and that was NATO in 2024 in June, shortly after he won the election. She's not been on a trip with him. And they were walking hand in hand to the helicopter from the plane last night. She was meeting with Chancellor Merz. They met with Lady Starmer and Keir Starmer, and also he met and had a drink with Carney and Lady Starmer. I think you can see some pictures of her there. And I wonder whether, and this is me speculating, I have no insight into this, but, you know, having his wife, his closest friend, his confidant side by side in this trip probably helps him in terms of how he's feeling. But I do think there's a question about, as he deals with foreign leaders, they will be dealing with Prime Minister Starmer, not knowing whether in days or weeks he will still remain Prime Minister. And of course it will cast a shadow over what's happening here for him at the G7.
6: We've got to let you go, but Beth, I can't help asking you. We saw Chancellor Merz give Donald Trump a Germany football shirt with his name on the back.
5: I heard you.
6: Is that a bit like you, you know, getting, as an Arsenal fan, someone giving you a Chelsea shirt with Rippy on the back?
5: Yes, and also with complete diplomacy, you smile and shake hands and say thank you very much. But I also heard Wilf talking
4: about...
5: Keir Starmer may be giving him a Scotland shirt, so let's see what happens there. I mean, that would be the politically smart thing to do, Sophie. As you said, Trump has links, but I wonder whether the Prime Minister, given how many Arsenal players are in the England team, could bring himself to do that.
6: Beth, thank you very much indeed.
4: I hope he gets out to some of the World Cup.
6: Yeah.
4: He didn't go to the Champions League final because he thought he'd be criticised.
6: No, nothing to lose. May as well go for it.
4: May as well. Yeah, but I mean, he should be at the World Cup. He should definitely go for some of it. I guess he is quite busy back here. Now, one of the topics that's kept him busy is social media, because, of course, yesterday decided to ban it for under 16s. We're going to talk now to somebody who has been central to the banning of social media in Australia. We're joined by Michael Whitfly, who's the co-founder of the 36 Months campaign. It's one of the key campaigns that led to the government getting to the point of banning it there. Thanks so much for joining us.
7: Thank you, Soph. Thanks, Wilf. It's great to be on the show.
4: Michael, my first question on this is, how has it played out in your eyes, 6 or so months in? Has it been, is it fair to say, imperfect thus far or not?
7: Yeah, it's imperfect. Absolutely, it's imperfect. And there are many parts to this. Where should we start? Obviously, the kids that are on social media that are between the age of 13 and 16 now, that's the high-impact moment for them. And initially, I think the social media platforms tried to play happy families and suggested, we've kicked off 4.5 million kids in Australia. This is great. You know, we're on board. There's not a problem here. And they enjoyed that headline and they celebrated it for a while. But very clearly, these kids were able to get back on to the platforms. Now, that's obviously an issue. And the Australian government will now take charge in terms of the conversations with those platforms. And you'd have to argue also that these platforms are probably willing to cop a $50 million fine if business continues as usual. So one of the great challenges we have is, not only is it the pressure on the parents to say, hey, social media is against the law if you're under the age of 16, but the other conversation is, what we really need to do and what the government needs to do is stop the platforms from getting to our kids. Now, from what I've told you straight up there, you would say, oh, so it's not working. But what I want to share with you is the fact that 75% of households are now having this conversation about social media with kids and phones. Some of the numbers out just today, 30% of 13 to 15-year-olds are spending more time on sport. And sport is such a big one, as it is for the UK. But there's an issue too with the girls around the age of 14 dropping out of sports, and especially team sports. That needs to be encouraged, and the numbers are fantastic. The numbers and the increase in reading, better sleep, bullying down 9%, and the exposure to inappropriate and violent content is down 18%. So at the moment, this was never going to be a silver bullet and a switch that just got flicked. But we need to pull the lens back, and we need to say, right, those kids between the age of 13 and 16 now, they're in the thick of battle. For my kids who are 11, 9 and 6, well, it's going to be better for them, and it's going to be easier because the law has to change and then the behaviour has to change.
6: Yeah,
7: so that's probably a long-winded answer for you there, Sophie.
6: No, I'm so interested to hear. And like you say, the conversations are being had, which is the critical thing. One of the key issues that we're grappling with now in the UK is, how do you tell how old someone is, right? And I'm not sure the government have really got a great answer to that yet. You know, is it Apple and Google who need to check it? Is it in the individual sites? Looking at the lessons from Australia, how do you think is the best way to age verify?
7: Well, it needs to sit with the platform. And they know they can do it. Absolutely, they know they can do it. And when we announced the law change, which has come up to 6 months now, so December 10 last year, was very interesting that I think Meta came out and said, oh, my God, guys, it's impossible. You can't do that. I mean, they can do everything else, except they said, no, this is too hard. I'm sorry. And, you know, that was their first angle to try and muddy the waters, where TikTok came out and said, well, we identified 71 million kids that were under the age of 16 last year. So they know they can do it. But that's a great question. And I saw when the UK made the announcement, they said we were going to take one step further and I think have another level of implementation around that age verification. The tech companies know they can do it. What that next layer that the UK government is talking about, I'm not sure. But there are many ways that you could possibly do this.
4: How's it gone down with the public? I mean, clearly certain kids of 14 aren't happy with it. Clearly it is imperfect in the first 6 months implementation. But are people pleased that it's there and want to kind of back it through to the end, even if it takes a while to perfect?
7: Yeah, they do. They do. The parents see it. I mean, it was the number one conversation on the sidelines on weekend sport. It's the number one topic keeping parents up at night. So, look, the parents are behind it, but I understand it's going to be slow. And, yeah, there's some angry kids out there, Wilf, if you could read what I've been called on social media. My God, I got an education. Don't worry about that. But I think it's one of those things where we just need to understand that we need to start somewhere. And that's why I'm really proud of Australia. I mean, if we were to go to a kid's house party, you know, on the weekend, we're going to find someone underage drinking. But that's not a reason to give up on the law of the drinking law of 18 in Australia. That's just not how it works. So, you know, we often talk about and use the example that if, you know, back in the day, there was uproar when they introduced seatbelts in cars, but now cars are sold on their safety and you can't even start your car or you get a beeping noise if you haven't got one on. So it takes time and it will take time, but we had to start somewhere. And I, like, to the UK, and we've been having conversations with support groups campaigning for this in the UK, I take my hat off for them for making such a brave move like Australia did. And when we were having conversations, you know, prior to the UK and when we were launching the campaign, I remember doing a radio interview and I said, I reckon the common sense in the UK will follow Australia. And I was laughed out of the room. They said, too big a business in the UK and the platforms will have too great an influence compared to the little island and the colony of Australia. So I am so proud to see what the UK has done.
4: Well, I'm not sure the sentiment behind the final point there, but we love Australia here. And Michael, thanks so much for joining us.
7: Thanks, Will. Thanks, Sophie.
4: Time for a quick look at the weather.
8: I hope we haven't forgotten anything.
9: Travel insurance. I tick that box.
8: Yeah, but remember what you forgot last year.
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4: Outbreaks of rain will drift over us over the next few days, but towards the end of the week, things will start to warm up in the southeast at least. It's gotten pretty hot by Friday. Temperatures could reach 30 degrees. Currently, the weather is rather messy. Most places fairly cloudy, and we're seeing a few outbreaks of rain here and there. The brightest weather is across central and southeast England. This morning, more cloud will roll in from the southwest with some showery rain for the south of Ireland, Wales and southwest England. That's your weather.
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4: Up next, we will be talking about the World Cup with the former England and Arsenal legend, Paul Merson.
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28: Back-breaking work, and the smoke is thick. It's been working well. Water levels are dropping, but no one knows what impact further rain will have. What would you do if this place wasn't open? This is the exact spot in Nottingham where their 19-year-old son, Barnaby Webber, lost his life.
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28: What more do you need?
4: Welcome back. We are delighted to be joined by the former England legend, Paul Merson, and of course, great friend of Sky as well, big Sky Sports presenter, who joins us in studio to talk all things World Cup. I'm going to get to all of that, Paul. Very good morning to you.
36: Morning.
4: Thanks for joining us. But we want to talk about something else, first of all, which is much more important than the World Cup. Macmillan Cancer Research, who you're working with, have revealed that men are three times more likely to be diagnosed with melanoma than women. Talk us through why this is an issue you care so much about.
36: Well, I had it 15 years ago. I had cancerous melanoma. I had 50 stitches in my back. I had a mole on the back of my back where I couldn't touch it that way and I couldn't touch it that way. It just kept on getting worse and worse. Went on holiday with my kids playing golf and I had a white T-shirt and we sat down. I got up and they went, oh, you've just leaned on something, and it started bleeding. And I left it and left it. And then one day I was having a shave and I looked in the mirror and I rang my doctor. And when I see my doctor, he cut it out straight away. And then the next day I was going to do something for Jeff Stelling in Hartlepool, his football club. And just as I was getting up and I could see the C on the right-hand side, and my doctor rang me and said, you've got melanoma cancer, you've got to come in, have it cut out. They had it cut out. I had 50 stitches in my back. And for the next 5 years, I had two scans a year and then going to see someone. And it was, yeah, it was something that you can stop. Do you know what I mean? You know, God forbid I don't get prostate cancer. But if I got prostate cancer, it's something that I can't. But with the melanoma, it was something that I could have stopped by putting sun cream on and looking after myself. And yeah, and it sort of, it changed my life. It changed my life. And now I'm just trying to get that message out there now, because this can happen to anybody. It can happen to anybody. And especially with the weather getting hotter and hotter, you know, as you say, 80%, you know, I think it's 82% of people don't think it's necessary to put sun cream on a hot summer's day, which is mind blowing. Do you know what I mean? So, and for how hot it gets nowadays with the UV rays, You know, it's just trying to get that message out there, and especially with Dan Byrne, who's with the England squad, doing a thing about back of the neck, which for men, I mean, how many people? I'm lucky I put a cream on my face. It's got UV. It's got, you know, some protection in it. But, you know, on the back of your neck, your ear rolls. So for Dan Byrne to do that, who's in the England squad, is amazing, really.
0: It's such an important message. And I think you just hit the nail on the head. This is preventable, right?
36: Yeah.
0: You can prevent it by, you know, avoiding the sun or wearing sun cream or wearing a hat or whatever. But also by knowing the signs and just... Because if you have it cut out like you did, and look, don't get me wrong, it's a big process. I've had moles removed as well. I've got loads of moles. But you can stop it.
36: Yeah, you can. And mine was, you know what, it's probably a man thing. I was probably scared. You know, when you see something, you know it's not good. And I was probably scared that for the result that I was going to get. And lucky enough, it was only in a couple of months, they said. Two or three more months and that would have been it. So, yeah, through being scared... You know, sometimes I drive past the building site and I see men on the roof with their tops off and I think, oh, my God, I hope you've got cream on. I see people burn, you know. I very rarely, I mean, in the last 15 years, and I fortunate enough to be able to go to Orlando and places like on holiday, you know, I keep my T-shirt on virtually all the time, even in the swimming pool, you know, and if I don't, and then it's literally a real thick 50.
4: You mentioned Dan Byrne there. Can we pivot and talk a little bit about England?
36: Yeah.
4: First game on Wednesday. How are you feeling about chances? As good a chance as anybody, or is that going too far?
36: You know what? I'd been bullish over the last three or four tournaments. This one, I wasn't too sure. But the more and more I'm watching this World Cup, the more and more I'm getting bullish. You know, I see Spain yesterday weren't great. I watched Holland weren't great. You know, I'm watching teams that haven't been, you know, Belgium weren't great. But I do... How many times have I sat and watched England and thought, oh, no. You know, but hopefully. I just don't think Tuchel takes this job if he didn't really have that belief. There was no need for him to take it. You know, he's a top, top manager who could get any club, and he's took this. And you keep faith in him. You know, he's picked a squad to play the way he wants to play. Hasn't just took all the best players. He's took players that are going to suit the way he plays.
0: Now, it's so funny because Wolf is an optimist when it comes to England. Now, I'm always a pessimist, which is partly because I'm trying to steel myself. But I have to say, I'm starting to, you know, think maybe it's going to... Oh, and I need to stop myself. Because I'll be honest, I quite enjoy the World Cup when England aren't playing. It's kind of relaxing. Like, I quite enjoy watching it when... As soon as they start, I'm like, oh, no, I can't deal with this anymore.
36: Yeah. No, that is the way, you know, I do... You know, I'm sitting there and I'm thinking... Like, my mum and dad were around yesterday with my brother and a couple of my nephews. We were watching the Spain game, and I'm going, wow, it's like Spain are the team that I fancy to win it, and they're not great. And then we're all going, oh, my God, we've got a chance. And then I'm thinking, come what about 11 o'clock on Wednesday night, I'll probably be thinking exactly the same thing with Spain. But, yeah, hopefully it's a long, long tournament. It's a long tournament. You've got to have a lot of luck on the pitch. There's got a lot of luck off the pitch in this tournament with travelling and logistics and thunder and lightning and sitting at airports and delays in games. So there's got to be a lot of luck off the pitch.
4: Can I ask Paul, a lot of people were watching the World Cup and fancying a flutter on it. You've spoken so openly about the problems of gambling addiction. Do you have any advice to people ahead of England's first match? Obviously, Scotland already played.
36: Yeah, just be careful. Just be careful. I mean, there's a lot going on. You know, a lot of people... You know, don't get me wrong, when I used to gamble, I used to sit in pubs, I'd always be on the phone gambling and all that. So, you know, it just be careful. Just be careful. It's a horrible addiction. It's probably the worst addiction I've ever had out of the three. And, yeah, just be careful because it can creep up on you. You know, you can think you're all right, and quickly enough you start chasing your money and you start getting into debt. So, you know, if people out there, I'm not one of them people say ban gambling for life, because people can do gambling normally, and good luck to them. But just be careful when you're doing it, because, you know, you don't want to get into debt and it starts to take over your life.
4: Can I finish with something, which is the very first Arsenal shirt I ever got was Merson 10.
36: Oh, wow, really?
4: It was indeed.
36: Wow.
4: And do you know what was ridiculously unfair? The next year I had to get Merson 9.
36: Yeah.
4: They took your number away from you.
36: You know what? It was Dennis Bergkamp.
4: It was Dennis Bergkamp. But how did they... Breached that with you. We've got
36: they rang me up and asked me and just said, you know, Dennis Bergkamp signing and he wears 10, would it be all right? And I said, not a problem.
4: Really?
36: Yeah,
4: happy about it?
36: Yeah, I mean, Dennis Bergkamp, he's, you know, he's for me, he's the greatest Arsenal player ever to play for Arsenal. So it was a good choice. It would have been very disappointing to say, no, you're not having that shirt. So not, it was not a problem, you know.
4: Well, there we go. Merce, we're out of time. Thanks so much for stopping by.
36: Thank you for having me.
4: Great to see you.
0: Great to have
4: you
0: on. Really important message as well.
36: Thank you.
4: That does it for Mornings.
1: We're trying to see as much as we can.
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7: I've been waiting for this for 2 years. It doesn't feel like a big homecoming.
1: It was never going to be pretty.
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0: This is Sky News Today. It's 10 o'clock. I'm Gareth Barlow. These are the headlines. World leaders gather at the G7 summit in France, with the wars in Ukraine and Iran among the big issues on the agenda. The Prime Minister underlines his support for Kyiv as he unveils new sanctions to increase pressure on Russia. We'll have all the latest through the day from the summit, which is taking place in the French town of Evian-le-Bain. Also today, the family of a man who took his own life after being disabled by a COVID vaccine accused the government of failing victims. Trouble at cash-strapped Thames Water after the government raises objections about a proposed rescue deal by its lenders. And amid protests and cheers, Iran's World Cup kicks off in Los Angeles with a 2-2 draw. Very good morning to you. What she's going is Gareth Barlow with you. World leaders are in France for the annual G7 summit, with the war in Ukraine topping the day's agenda. So Keir Starmer is announcing a new package of measures tackling and targeting Russia's so-called shadow fleet, a network of vessels registered elsewhere, which Russia has been using to evade sanctions. Later, the focus will move to the situation in the Middle East, as more details are awaited on the deal that's been agreed between the US and Iran. Well, earlier this morning, President Volodymyr Zelensky attended the first session of the day, which was focused on building peace in Ukraine. Yesterday, the Ukrainian president said he had offered to meet Vladimir Putin at the G7 summit to discuss ending the 4-year war. But he said his Russian counterpart was not yet ready to speak. Meanwhile, Sir Keir Starmer's crackdown on Russia's shadow fleet will add more than 20 new oil tankers to the list of prescribed vessels that transport fuel, which ultimately benefit Moscow. On Sunday, the Ministry of Defence released this footage. It shows Royal Marines seizing one of the ships in the fleet in the English Channel. It's a big summit for the Prime Minister, as speculation continues over his leadership. Our political editor, Beth Rigby, spoke to us earlier from the summit.
1: There has been, you know, some good news overnight, actually, and some positive talk, certainly between President Trump and President Macron, with the allies of France and others, including the UK, offering Trump some naval support in the Strait of Hormuz to help keep that commercial channel open. Macron making an offer to Trump last night. Trump saying, we don't really need much, thanks, we're doing okay. But then went on to say if one or two vessels would come to help, that would be good. Telling France it was a great country if it was going to do that. The UK also has a ship in Gibraltar that it is willing to bring over. So some positive conversations here over Hormuz, that fragile ceasefire plan, and whether or not other countries can come in to help that critical route keep open. Of course, it has massive ramifications at home because it affects energy prices, and that affects, of course, everything for us, from heat in our homes to what we buy in the supermarket. So that's all happening now. For Keir Starmer, I have to say, no clarity yet whether he will meet President Trump. He is expected to have meetings with Modi of India, with Zelensky of Ukraine. He met Chancellor Merz last night, in which he said in the readout, at least from his people, that they had talked about closer ties with the European Union and the UK. You'll remember that was something that he wanted to press as a summit next month. But yeah, I think you're right. In terms of Starmer, this perhaps a bit of respite before the back end of this week, the Makerfield by-election, and his world potentially rapidly changing in the days that follow.
0: Let's go live to our Europe correspondent, Alistair Bunker, who's at the summit. And Alistair, the G7 members, we always know that they're going to turn up. If anything, it's interesting the members that are invited to come and attend this meeting that are perhaps the most noteworthy.
2: Yeah, so you've got the core seven, if you like, and then you do have some other countries invited. And I think actually, you know, just to move on quickly to this deal between Iran and the United States, which is not on the official agenda. But, you know, everyone's going to want to know what's in it and what does it mean, as Beth, I think, was referencing there, you know, for the UK and France in particular, who have led this proposal to help police the Strait of Hormuz in the event of a ceasefire. But you've also got the leaders of Qatar and the UAE who are due to be here. Now, you know, they will have a real personal interest in what's going on there, because their countries have been sort of, you know, to some degree right on the front line of what has happened between that war between Iran, Israel and the United States over the last couple of months. They have taken a lot of incoming. In the case of the UAE, they've also conducted some limited strikes themselves. And I think they will want to know from Donald Trump, you know, why have we taken all this pain? What is in the deal? And how are we being left in a situation that is any better than it was before the war even started? So those might be some difficult conversations to be had. At the moment, the focus is on another war, Ukraine. There is a two-hour session ongoing. They're probably reaching the latter stages of it. Volodymyr Zelensky, who is here today, is addressing the gathered G7 leaders at that. He, well, having done the deal, or at least in his mind, there's still the details to be worked out, Donald Trump might now be refocused on the war between Russia and Ukraine. And European leaders and Zelensky will be hoping that that is the case. I think where they've got to be careful is that the Europeans now want to have a far greater say and influence in negotiations. They feel that they've sort of bought themselves that right. They are now funding the vast majority of Ukraine's budget over the next couple of years and supplying them with the majority of weapons as well. And so there's a feeling that they've done what Donald Trump has kind of asked them to do, and that is step up and lead on a war on your own continent. Don't just leave it up to the Americans. But Donald Trump, being Donald Trump, and also having promised to solve this war within 24 hours, failed, then had extended negotiations, failed, will want to try and bring an end to this war, a war that's now lasted longer than the First World War, by himself. He wants to take all the credit for that, perhaps chasing a Nobel Peace Prize. And so I think the Europeans are going to have to try and do a sort of a double-pronged kind of sort of ambition here. One, bring him back back on side and back into the fold. But two, make sure that this doesn't become the Donald Trump show again, with Witkoff and Kushner going to Russia, but also the Europeans having a voice within it.
0: Alistair, good to have you with us. Thank you so much for joining us live. We'll have plenty more from Evian during the course of the coming hours. Meanwhile, Iran's foreign minister has said that an end to the war in Lebanon is a requirement and an integral part of the peace deal. That's according to the country's Tasnim news agency. The second round of US-Iran talks to reach a final agreement are expected to begin in Switzerland on Friday. Let's go live to Sky's Sally Lockwood in Dubai. And Sally, we're surely making the assumption here that Tehran's speaking, knowing full well that this meeting is taking place in France, knowing full well that, well, even if it's not on the official agenda, they're very much top of the list.
3: Yeah, absolutely. Donald Trump very much presenting this as a done deal, but it really does appear the cracks, that the cracks are appearing already. And certainly, I have no doubt G7 leaders are going to have lots of questions for Donald Trump about what is in this memorandum of understanding and about all the unresolved issues that are due to be discussed over the next 60 days. Iran's nuclear program, what happens to its stockpile of enriched uranium, sanctions relief, all those issues that they couldn't agree on in February back in Geneva, when these talks then all fell apart and the US and Israel attacked Iran. But they're going to give it a go 4 months later to try and reach an agreement on these really complex issues once again. And obviously this memorandum of understanding is just a framework for how they hope to try and get to some sort of a deal. It's very limited. We understand it's just a page and a half long. And it does sound like the US is going to reveal the details of it before the official signing, which is scheduled to be done in Switzerland on Friday. Now, Donald Trump's Vice President, J.D. Vance, was speaking to the U.S. media last night and did reveal some more detail about what is in this memorandum of understanding. And I'll start with the big one, Lebanon. So we're already seeing that the two sides, Iran and Israel, are interpreting this deal completely differently when it comes to the situation in Lebanon. Benjamin Netanyahu came out late last night and said he has no plans to remove Israeli troops from the south of the country, that they will stay there for as long as is needed. That said, I should say that the fighting in Lebanon has calmed down since yesterday. And then the foreign ministry in Iran has come out, and via state media, we've learnt these remarks from Abbas Araghchi, the foreign minister, that they view the continued occupation of southern Lebanon by the Israeli military as a complete breach of this memorandum of understanding. So this certainly represents the biggest risk to this deal being derailed altogether before they even reach the signing on Friday. And then there's the issue of the Strait of Hormuz, again, extremely contentious. Donald Trump has said it's going to be reopened on Friday, as soon as this agreement is officially signed, for the free flow of oil through the Strait of Hormuz, and that no tolls will be charged. Where we heard yesterday from the foreign ministry in Iran that actually they plan to charge what they're calling maritime service fees, which is something I think certainly Gulf states will not be happy about. I'm sure fellow G7 leaders will not be happy about. They do not want to see any obstacle to the free flow of international shipping and energy exports from the Gulf. And certainly Gulf states do not want to see Iran wielding any sort of power or control when it comes to the Strait of Hormuz going forward. And then one other thing to mention, which has certainly raised a lot of eyebrows in this region, is that J.D. Vance revealed that there's going to be a $300 billion reconstruction fund for Iran, bankrolled by Gulf states, the very countries that they attacked for weeks on end, every day, firing missiles and drones at their neighbours. And I think this is going to be extremely contentious in this region, not just strategically, but domestically as well. There have been lots of questions asked about the reliability of US security guarantees that hosting these US bases and significant American military assets made Gulf countries a target in this war. It didn't protect them. And that, you know, Iran wasn't just targeting and attacking US military assets. They were attacking civilian infrastructure, airports, apartment buildings in these countries that have had their security completely rocked, that their economies have been set back for years potentially. And I think it's going to be very interesting that the leaders of the UAE and Qatar are going to be meeting with Donald Trump on the sidelines of the G7. And I'm sure that this is going to be quite a hard sell for Donald Trump. But certainly when it comes to this agreement not falling apart altogether, the focus very much at the moment is Lebanon, trying to keep Israel in check to ensure that they remain restrained in Lebanon and don't derail this deal, but also the situation and the contentious issues when it comes to tolls in the Strait of Hormuz, both two really big things to watch that could derail the deal altogether before Friday.
0: Live in Dubai for us, Sally. Good to have you with us. Thank you so much. Just a reminder, there's plenty more on all of the situation internationally on the live pages, on the Sky News website and app, and just also seeing a post on X from Sir Keir Starmer referencing those sanctions on Russia, saying Russia's attacks on Kyiv are deplorable. It's attacks like this is why I've announced sanctions to target the vessels, the money and the actors propping up Russia's war economy and in turn threatening European security. We will increase the pressure on Putin and his circle of collaborators until Russia's war machine is brought to a halt and peace returns to our continent. Well, let's just keep a close eye on the situation in France, because as those comments were made on X, we can see live here Narendra Modi of India arriving in Geneva, on the tarmac there of Geneva. Obviously, Lake Geneva is the home to both the airport, very close to it, and also Evian Le-Bain, which is on the French side of the border. So Narendra Modi, one of the invited members to come to this G7. It also sees the leaders of Brazil, Kenya, South Korea, also Egypt, Qatar, and the UAE as well, all joining these talks. The G7 is that permanent collection of seven member states. That includes the UK, the US, Canada, Italy, France, Germany, and Japan. The EU is always present as a partner organization, and then various countries are invited. Here is Narendra Modi, leader of the world's most populous country, India, making his arrival in Geneva. From Geneva to the UK, Thames Water, again facing down the prospect of being placed into temporary public ownership. It comes after the government raised objections to a proposed £10 billion rescue by its lenders. Environment Secretary Emma Reynolds says she has outlined a number of concerns to the industry regulator Ofwat.
4: Over the last 15 years, we've seen underperformance of Thames Water, pollution incidents and repeated failures. I have written to Ofwat to set out my early concerns that the creditors' proposals don't do enough to protect consumers and the environment. And overall, I don't want Thames Water's consumers to have to pick up the bill for their failures.
0: Let's bring in our correspondent, Oliver Whitfield-Mirchick, who joins us from the newsroom. Oliver, it feels as though Thames Water has been on the precipice of being placed into temporary public ownership for some time now. What is the change in the dial on this occasion?
5: Well, it seems that the Environment Secretary there is not happy with the proposal that Ofwat, the water regulator, was reportedly ready to accept from a new group of private financiers and investment funds from not only the UK but from around the world, which would have seen £10 billion worth of money injected into Thames Water. But remember, Thames Water is already laden with £20 billion worth of debt. So the Environment Secretary, they're not happy that customers potentially were going to be left on the hook with higher bill increases. And it was only last year that Thames Water customers faced a 40% hike in the amount that they pay for their utilities and for their water. So clearly the government's not happy with this, raising the prospect potentially of public ownership, although that is not the goal, says the government.
0: Oliver, good to see you. Thank you so much. I want to take you live to Central London. Former Health Secretary Wes Streeting is speaking. Let's take a listen.
6: The global economy and for Britain will be felt for some time to come. So let me begin with a story about a great British entrepreneur. His name is Billy Boyle. Billy studied engineering and nanotechnology at Cambridge. He ended up working on cutting-edge miniature sensors that are able to accurately detect tiny quantities of chemicals. Together with two of his colleagues, he spun out Alstone Nanotech to commercialise the application of their technology. A few years later, Billy's wife Kate was sadly diagnosed with late-stage colon cancer that earlier screenings had missed. If the cancer had been caught early, she would have had a 95% chance of survival. Caught late, her chances were just 5%, and Kate was not one of the fortunate ones. She died on Christmas Day 2014. Billy chose to turn his grief into a mission and set about exploring how his company's technology could be used to detect cancer earlier. It turns out that cancer tumours produce waste products known as metabolites, which Alstone's technology can detect. So Billy spun out a second company, Alstone Medical, to focus on the application of their technology to the detection of cancer and other diseases through a simple, non-invasive breathalyzer. He set his mission as saving 100,000 lives and $1.5 billion in healthcare costs. They're already well on their way. Alstone have participated in promising clinical trials with the NHS and academic partners. They've won countless awards and grants and raised tens of millions of pounds of funding from top investors like Aviva Ventures. There are three reasons why Billy's story moved me. The first is personal. I'm a cancer survivor. Every morning when I step out of the shower, the scars on my abdomen remind me that I was one of the lucky ones because my kidney cancer was caught early and robotic surgery saved my life. But in my 2 years as health secretary, I was confronted over and over again with the reality that there are still far too many people who are not as lucky as me. With the best will in the world, limitations of diagnostic technology mean that clinicians will miss things. An innovation like Alstone's could be life-saving. And while I may no longer be the health secretary, my commitment to that cause is undiminished. The second reason Billy's story moved me is because Alstone's success tells us how Britain could be at our best. Cutting-edge science, world-class universities, brilliant founders, serious investors, willing and supportive partners in the public sector, the ability to turn research into technology and technology into a company that changes and indeed saves lives around the world. A country where knowledge becomes invention, invention becomes enterprise, and enterprise serves a profound human purpose and the common good. This is what I mean by the promise of progressive capitalism. At a time when more and more people have lost faith that things can get better, when many doubt whether Britain is still capable of doing big things, when a general sense of pessimism and cynicism risks sliding into fatalism, companies like Alstom should give us hope. But there's a third reason I wanted to share Billy's story. Because for every Alstom which breaks through, there are still far too many others that struggle to scale. Too many promising firms that can't get access to the patient capital they need. Too many founders, including Billy, by the way, who find it easier to raise their next round in Boston, San Francisco or Singapore than here in Britain. Too many technologies invented in British labs, supported by British universities and Britain's publicly funded research base, end up commercialised, headquartered or owned somewhere else. It continues to amaze and inspire me that this tiny island of ours, with 70 million or so people, continues to punch above its weight in the world, ranking only behind two enormous superpowers, the United States and China, in the AI revolution. We are brilliant in generating the knowledge that powers the future. We are far less brilliant at making sure that that future is built, scaled, and owned here in Britain. And this is just one symptom of the structural challenge this country faces. The British economy tolerates productivity that is too low, interventions that are too late, and far too much human potential is going to waste. Labour supply has been constrained by demographics, health-related inactivity, and a tax system that doesn't reward work. Housing and infrastructure bottlenecks have limited mobility and agglomeration. The result is an economy too dependent on one corner of the country, too exposed to short-term finance that's too risk-averse, and too slow to turn invention into broad-based production. People are feeling the effects. Wages are squeezed. Rents and mortgages are too high. Transport is unreliable. Student loan repayments really bite. And public services too often step in late rather than help early. For the first time in Britain's modern history, the next generation are set to do worse than the last. Nothing better demonstrates our national decline, and that is something we must not tolerate. It doesn't have to be this way, but to shape a different future, we first need to understand how it was that we got here. I don't believe we've sat through 40 years of neoliberal failure. We've been through several waves of change that have delivered genuine strengths and also deep weaknesses. It's also true to say the economic settlement has been consistent. Keep inflation low, keep markets open, keep government largely out of the way, and prosperity would follow. And for a while it did. Britain became a magnet for investment. London became one of the world's greatest financial centres. The UK developed into the world's second largest exporter of services. Inside the European single market, productivity and real wages grew steadily. Consumers benefited from cheaper goods, businesses from global supply chains. And under New Labour, public services benefited from much higher levels of investment, and many more people enjoyed opportunities previous generations could scarcely imagine. I was one of them. I spent the first few days of my life sleeping in a drawer in my nan's council house, stone's throw from here in Wapping, yet a million miles away from the wealth of the City of London. Having been brought up in council housing and educated by great teachers who really believed in me and saw my potential, I was part of the generation that benefited from New Labour's expansion of higher education and a decent graduate jobs market. The problem is not that the strengths of the old model were false, it's that they were too narrow. It bequeathed real enduring assets: world-class universities, a globally competitive services economy, a growing tech and venture capital ecosystem, and deep international networks. But when crises came, they exposed deep weaknesses: low productivity, regional inequality, unaffordable housing, and too many people working harder without getting on. The global financial crisis shattered confidence in the idea that markets naturally self-correct. Its scarring effects on the real economy are with us still. Our productivity growth has been less than half of the 25 richest OECD countries since the crash. Austerity mistook the need for fiscal consolidation, which most people accepted, for a mandate to cut public investment and hollow out public services in ways that did lasting economic and social damage. Brexit created huge frictions with our largest trading partner. The pandemic underlined the fragility of global supply chains. And more recently, Russia's invasion of Ukraine and America's war in Iran have reminded us that we are left increasingly exposed to the economic shocks of wars that are not of our making. Taken together, these crises have undermined every element of the formula for prosperity that we thought we had cracked. In the UK, and indeed across Western democracies, millions of people have come to feel that while economies may still grow, their own lives no longer do. This is a serious political challenge, because when people work harder yet feel less hopeful and less secure, anxiety and resentment fill the vacuum, and resentment is never politically homeless for long. Across Europe and North America, that resentment increasingly finds expression in nationalism,

That race has yet, though, not started. A few elements of breaking news to bring up to speed on. First and foremost, Iran says that it has executed two individuals accused of leading the early 2026 riots. This is according to the Mizan news agency based in the country. Worth remembering, of course, it's been reported anywhere from thousands to tens of thousands of people were killed by the authorities in response to those riots. Those riots began following a rise in inflation and the devaluing of the currency in the country following US sanctions. It was a kind of widespread series of protests across society. Inflation had reached somewhere in the region of 50%, food inflation somewhere in the region of 70%. Scores of people took to the streets, and Donald Trump responded to that, saying help is on the way. Well, help eventually came in the form of the intervention we saw on the 28th of February. There had been a bit of a pause in some of the judicial processes in Iran. They are often much criticised by international experts and watchers as being rushed and without fair or due process. We are hearing that two individuals accused of leading the early 2026 protests have been executed. No further details on that. Meanwhile, a bit of a reference to the situation in West Africa, notably in the DRC, the Democratic Republic of Congo. We're hearing from the International Federation of the Red Cross and Red Crescent Societies, the chief there saying that it could take a year to end the Ebola outbreak, going on to say that the epidemic peak is not yet behind us, but is in front of us. And there was reporting earlier this morning, in fact, on Sky News, that the lack of clean water in many of these health centres in Ituri province, one of the outbreak's epicentres, is hampering the response to that. And third and finally, one other element of breaking news. We heard in our coverage earlier this morning about the G7 summit, about the fact there had been an invitation from Volodymyr Zelensky to Putin to go meet at the G7 summit to discuss the war in Ukraine. Well, the Kremlin saying that there was no official invitation, they say, for Putin to come to the G7 summit from Zelensky. They are taking an opposite view, shall we say, to what Zelensky had said. Instead, saying Zelensky can always come to Moscow if he's ready to negotiate responsibly and in a serious manner. That's a reiteration of the Russian perspective. They have always said they would meet in Moscow. Zelensky has refused to do so. Many would say that there is every likelihood that he would be detained, arrested, kept without his freedom of movement. So he will not be travelling to Russia for those negotiations. That's why other third-party countries have mediated when those conversations between diplomats have taken place. Plenty more to come on all those stories. 10:29, Gareth Barlow with you. Sky News still to come. We'll discuss what's on the agenda at the G7 summit with our defence expert, Michael Clarke.

0: Turn to our top story now. G7 leaders are attending a meeting on building peace in Ukraine at the summit in Evian in France. European leaders set to urge Donald Trump to rethink his strategy on ending the war in Ukraine, while the UK government's expected to announce a new package of sanctions on Russia's shadow fleet. Our security and defence analyst, Professor Michael Clark, is here with us. And the big question with any of these big international meetings is, what can we expect to be achieved beyond conversation?
1: Yeah, I mean, I think the Europeans just want to get through this with Donald Trump without too much damage, because often these meetings are quite damaging politically. But I think they will want to try to say to him and say to his staff that things are different now in Ukraine, that it isn't the case that the Ukrainians are just obviously losing. It isn't the case they've got no cards in their hand. Things have changed a little bit, not dramatically, but enough to rethink the strategy. So I think what the Europeans are saying is, first of all, you know, we are supporting Ukraine. You're not now. You've stopped giving aid. We're giving all the aid. All the American weapons in Ukraine, we are buying and giving to them. You're not having to do anything. So we, the Europeans, we need to be part of any settlement, any ceasefire. And the ceasefire should not just be a surrender, which it has been until now. The American view has been the Russian view. They've got to give in and then we can have peace. And the Europeans, I think, will be trying to say to the Americans in general, Trump, but the other Americans there, you need to rethink your strategy a bit, because things are different on the ground in Ukraine this year.
0: I'm just interested in your point about the Europeans trying to get through this meeting. It feels as though we've had 6 weeks, maybe a little bit longer, of Trump not attacking the kind of the global institutions. You know, he hasn't had NATO in his eye line for a while now. We've not heard criticism of NATO for a bit. We've not heard criticism of the UN for a bit. He's been so distracted and wrapped up with Iran and potentially the failings of the US policy there. Does that provide opportunity in some degree for the Europeans to make a bit of headway at this meeting now?
1: Oh, I think it does. Because if the Strait of Hormuz is to be partially opened after the end of this week, and it'll take some time to open it, it's got to be demined. And the Americans would welcome, Trump said he would welcome, some help with demining, which France and Britain may provide. And they need the United Nations. I mean, if they're going to remove the nuclear dust, as Trump calls it, from Iran, who's going to remove it? The IAEA, the International Atomic Energy Authority, a UN institution. If the deal that they do with this MOU at the end of the week is to enshrine itself into a proper agreement, who's going to legitimise it? The United Nations. It'll have to go to the Security Council, get a UNSC resolution. So, I mean, for all the insults that President Trump, you know, loads on NATO and the UN, when it comes to real politics, he needs them. And I think that message may be getting through. I don't know if it really gets through to him, but I think it gets through to his staff, who may say to him, you know, Mr. President, you know, we may need some more cooperation from the Europeans if we're going to do something about the Strait of Hormuz after the end of this week.
0: So a bit of opportunity potentially to use a bit of leverage there, a bit of political positioning that the Europeans are doing all the heavy lifting. Yeah. What about Ukraine then? What can it achieve politically off the back of where it is on the battlefield at the moment?
1: Well, this is important because the Ukrainians have made some real progress, not just recently. They started this over a year ago now and they planned all this. And this spring, we've seen the result of it. They kept fairly quiet about it, but now they're talking about it more openly. So they're hitting Russia behind the lines quite effectively with new drones, the 5.2, which is one of their own homegrown drones, a little drone called the Hornet, which is polystyrene, carries a small charge, but it can follow vehicles. It can actually hit a vehicle. And a new one called the Morrigan, which has only been unveiled in the last couple of weeks. They've been using it for a couple of months now. We don't know what the specifications are, but this Morrigan has turned the highway from Rostov-on-Don in Russia through to Zankoy in Crimea into a real thunder run for the Russians. They've been targeting everything along that highway, and that highway is the 280. And it goes through Mariupol, as you could see there. It also goes through Melitopol and Berdyansk. It's what the Russians call the Novorossiya Highway, the old Catherine the Great conquest highway. And it's critical to keeping Crimea going. And the Ukrainians have really targeted it. So not only have they targeted the rear lines behind Pokrovsk, and in that part of the battlefield where the Russians are really trying to push, but they've now begun to put Crimea under real strategic pressure. Now, if you remember, in 2023, when the Ukrainians had that failed offensive, remember in the summer of 2023, what they were trying to do then was to go south from Orykiv towards Crimea to put Crimea under strategic pressure, to get close enough to bombard it and bombard Russian facilities there, because Crimea is Putin's pride and joy. It was taken from Crimea, from Ukraine in 2014. If they could put Crimea under strategic pressure, real pressure, then that's a real bargaining chip for the Ukrainians. They couldn't do it in 2023. It looks as if they're beginning to do it now with their own drones and their own stuff. Mm. They don't need, they need European help, technical support, but they don't need American systems, because some of their own drones turn out to be really very good. And the Russians so far haven't found an answer to them. They will. I mean, like all armies, they'll find a way around it. But for the time being, the Ukrainians are now really putting pressure on Crimea. And so Crimea is almost out of petrol. It's out of domestic petrol. There are long, long queues at petrol stations. You know, the effect that they're having throughout Russia is very severe in Crimea. And there are 800,000 Russians who've moved into Crimea, who live there, all colonists from 2014 when it was seized. And their lives will be getting really quite difficult. And that's what the Ukrainians want to do, to make living in Crimea unattractive and make Crimea an unviable military base, because clearly Crimea is a major jumping-off point for the Russian military to try to retake all of southern Ukraine.
0: Crimea, once again, proving harder to hold than it is to capture.
1: Absolutely, yes.
0: Yeah. Time's old as a tale as old as time. Michael, good to see you. Thank you so much. We're going to keep a close eye on the situation in the G7 through the coming days. President Trump taking part in several sideline meetings. We'll bring you the outcomes of those as they happen. 10:38. Turning our attention to the other big event over the coming weeks and months, really, football. A beautiful game, of course, but some of the comments directed at players on social media during the World Cup have been anything but beautiful. A specialist unit at FIFA is tasked with monitoring the abuse and pursuing those who perpetrate it. Rob Harris has been given access to some of FIFA's data and has this from Dallas.
2: World Cup referees being briefed by FIFA on social media threats, how abuse is detected and removed, and perpetrators are pursued. This is the same protection service monitoring all teams and all player accounts during the tournament from a dedicated unit at FIFA's Miami HQ.
0: Well, I told you the president was speaking.
3: Right.
0: Here he is.
3: I have the right to go in someday and do if I want to do something, or if somebody wants to do something, but we are not investing any money. We have no obligation to invest any money in Iran. Working with Qatar and the people of Qatar was really a pleasure. They were tough. They were strong. You know, they are the closest to Iran physically. So with other countries, I noticed I had to travel about 45 minutes to get there. With you, you could walk right across the border. So you were in a more dangerous position. But I do have to say you fought and you helped us, and with great bravery. So I just want to compliment you on that. And you'll always be my friend.
4: Well, thank you very much, Mr. President. It's always a pleasure seeing you. I want to thank you for your leadership in this very, very important and critical time in the Middle East. And I think, as you mentioned, Mr. President, this is a very important deal. There's still a lot of work to be done. But I think, you know, with this momentum, if we continue like that, Mr. President, I think we can achieve and do great in the region. So it's going to be very important for the region and very important also for Iran as well. So we are here to help whenever, you know, friends ask us to help. We're always here to help. Of course, also our bilateral relationship, Mr. President. Since your historic visit in Doha last year, our trade partnership is going to reach $1.2 trillion.
3: Right.
4: And this is huge. And we have a lot of great investments that we're very proud of as well in the U.S. and also American companies investing in others. So overall, you know, we are very, very proud and very happy about this relationship. And, you know, I want, once again, thank you very much for your leadership. I think it was a very critical time, but I think you took the right decision. Thank you.
3: Thank you to him. Qatar is going to be investing much more than $1 trillion in the United States. We have over 18. It's going to be 19.4 or so when it figures out, but you know, we set a record. There's never been anything like it. No country in history has had that kind of investment. We'll be having almost $19.2 trillion invested in the United States. The record was 10 years ago from another country when it was hot. But we have the hottest country in the world right now. But Qatar's been a great investor. We really rekindled ourselves when I met with you last year, a year ago, probably 13, 13, 14, but that was a good trip. And
4: it was me. So they lost me, I think. Yeah, I mean,
3: That was a great trip, and we established. We've been friends for a long time. We've known each other for a long time. But Qatar is investing tremendous amounts of money in our country, and we appreciate that. Our country is doing. We're building more factories, AI. We're leading AI by a lot. We're building automobile factories. We're building more than we've ever built in the history of our country. Never, no country is ever doing what we're doing right now. No country has ever been able to do. And those factories will be opening over the next year, year and a half. Some are already open very soon. The pharmaceutical companies are coming back. The car companies are coming back from Germany, from Japan, from so many other places, Mexico and Canada. They're all coming back. We lost them foolishly years ago because we had presidents that didn't really know what they were doing. They should have never lost them. But they're all coming back in beautiful, brand new, gleaming factories. In fact, there are a couple of big old plants. And I said, are you going to use that plant? And they said, no, we're building brand new. They're knocking it down. Everything's built brand new, beautiful. It's jobs. And the auto business, we're going to bring back probably, you know, we lost 57% of our automobile business. I think we're going to bring it mostly back. And for chips, we were the king of chips, and then it got stolen from us. We went from being the king to having basically no chip business. The CHIPS Act that was done by Biden was a disaster, just a stupid thing to do. He handed billions and billions of dollars to people, and then they didn't build a factory. But we have a different system. We have a system that if they don't build, they get paid tariffs. They have to pay tariffs of upwards of 200%. They don't have to pay anything for a little while, but if they don't get their plant built, then we would have, I think, 50% of the chip industry by the time I leave office, so maybe more. They're building mostly coming out of Taiwan, but they're building, and a lot of them, for whatever reason, in Arizona, Texas. But we'll have 50%, maybe more than that, of the chip industry. We're going to have, you know, we'll be making almost all of our pharmaceuticals, and likewise that. If they don't build, they'll have 150 to 200% tariff to pay. If they do build, they have no tariff to pay. So our country has never done anything like this. And just, I want to mention Iran. We appreciate the relationship we've had over the short period of time with Iran. The primary thing, it's, you know, we can talk about the Iran deal all day long. We're not investing any money. We have the right to if we want, but we're not investing any money. We didn't pay for it like Obama did. He paid billions of dollars. He paid $1.7 billion from an airplane, all green cash. It was crazy. I watched that. I couldn't believe it. But the one thing that's happening that's of note, frankly, the only thing that really matters to me, is Iran will never have a nuclear weapon. And it says it loud and clear. They're not going to develop it. They're not going to buy it. They're not going to do anything with it. And if they do, they suffer unbelievable consequences. Not just a little bit, like, I won't even tell you the consequences, but the consequences are the ultimate consequences. And with that being said, I hope we have a very good relationship. But the biggest thing is they will not have a nuclear weapon. And that's the reason I got in, and that's the reason I agreed to sign. And we originally had, Marco was with me, and they originally wrote that we will not develop a nuclear weapon. I said, no, you're not going to develop it. You're not going to buy either. So we have, that took another couple of days of time. Everything was, it's ridiculous. But so we have, they will not develop, purchase, buy, or any other thing. They're not going to acquire a nuclear weapon. If they do, all hell will rain down on them. And they're not going to do that. Now, you talk about regime change. I never cared about regime change. It's never a part, but I guess you have regime change because you know better than anybody. The first group, they're all dead. The second group, they're dead. A part of the third group is gone. And we're dealing with people that I think are very rational people. I mean, they were nice to deal with. They were strong people, smart people. I think actually they're smarter than the first and second group, but they're not radicalized and they're, you know, looking to help their country. So, again, I don't believe the regime change. You know, I've watched regime changes for years. They never work. It has to just happen. I can tell you this is a country where the emir is so respected and the prime minister is so respected by the people. And that's the way a country should run. It should run out of respect, not of fear. As you know, at least 42,000 protesters were killed in Iran. Killed. They were protesting. The wrestler. They had the big event at the White House the other day, the UFC, and they were all talking about he was a great fighter. And he was hung with his two friends because he spoke something about their regime. It's tough stuff. So we're very happy that we're involved. We're very, very impressed with Qatar and the way they've handled things because they were really on the line. They were on the front line. They were being shot at just about as much as anybody, but you were a lot closer because you were right there. Literally, I could walk in a minute. Every other place I have to take a plane, but I can walk. So they were really on the line. And I just want to comment that congratulate you on bravery. I don't know if you get congratulated for bravery, because bravery is something you either have or you don't, and you never know until you test it. But you were tested, and you had great bravery. Thank you very much.
5: Thank you. Really appreciate it.
6: Are you going to have a separate meeting with President Zelensky? And what would
3: I had one.
6: What would a Ukraine deal look like?
3: Well, we have one, but we had a good meeting. I'm meeting him later on today. We had a very good meeting. Look, Russia should make a deal. Russia's lost tremendous amounts of people, and so has Ukraine. Last month, they lost 35,000 soldiers between the two of them. Think of that. This is on a monthly basis. They averaged 25,000 people, mostly soldiers, young, beautiful people. And it's crazy what's going on there. But we had a meeting, and we'll see how. I spoke with President Putin on Sunday. Sort of the same thing. I mean, they just keep going, fighting, losing soldiers. They lose so many soldiers. This is not since World War II has anything like this happened. I settled 8 wars. This was the one I thought was going to be the easiest settle. There just is a lot of dislike between the two leaders. But, I'm meeting with him again later on today.
6: Are you going to have a special focus on Ukraine?
3: Well, we're going to look. Now we were focused on Iran. That's going to be in the back, in the rear view mirror. But we'll be, we have nothing to do with it. We sell weapons to them. We don't even give them. Obama gave them $350 billion worth of weapons. Gave, which was crazy. The European Union pays us full price for weapons. But it's not that. It's that. It has no impact on us other than we sell weapons. We're thousands of miles away. But the only reason I don't like to see 25,000 young people die every month. Every month, 25,000 people die. Young people, they're just starting their life. They go to this front and they get blown up. And Ukraine is losing a lot of people, too. I mean, the whole thing is ridiculous. So, I'm going to do whatever I can.
7: Mr. President, if the Iranian regime continues to kill their own people, will you still move ahead with this deal?
3: If they refuse to what with their people?
7: If they continue to kill their own people, the Iranian regime...
3: Well, we talked to them about it, and we see. I will say the majority of that took place during the first and second regimes, much more so than now. It was much more severe. But it's a terrible thing. Yeah, do you have a question?
8: Yes, Mr. President. This is for both you and the Emir. What are the economic opportunities for Iran if there's, you know, continued cooperation with the United States moving forward?
3: Well, I think they'd be good. I mean, I can tell you from our standpoint, we have a lot of opportunities all over the world. But the Emir lives right next door, and I think, you know, they have a lot of oil. I think they'll be good. First, they're going to have to prove themselves, I think, before any of us go in there. But I hope they do well. I hope they do well. Look, one thing, whether they do well or poorly, they can't have a nuclear weapon. That's a big thing. If they had a nuclear weapon,
7: they would have blown up Israel, they would have blown up the Middle East, and they probably would have taken a shot at us. We would have gotten them first, I think. But they would have done tremendous damage. Had we not canceled the Obama nuclear deal, the JCPOA, you would have had them having a nuclear weapon 5 years ago. You know, that expired. That was a road to a nuclear weapon. It was the dumbest deal I've ever seen, other than NAFTA. NAFTA maybe was even dumber. But just in terms of a bad deal for us, paid them billions and billions of dollars. We pay nothing. They paid them billions of dollars, and it was a disaster. I terminated that in my first term. Had I not terminated, and we hit them hard, we terminated it. In my second term, we sent in the B-2 bombers, and we terminated their, I call it the nuclear dust, their enriched material, right? And totally effectively. And I remember when CNN, which is fake news, I don't know, it probably isn't, but CNN said, well, maybe it wasn't that effective. So the Atomic Energy just reported that it was one of the most devastating bombings that they've ever seen. The whole mountain collapsed on top of it. And frankly, to go get it, we're going to go get it. But to go get it is a big deal. Because they say only China and us have the equipment where you can even get. The whole mountain has collapsed on top. We have cameras on it. You could make the case, why are you even bothering? Because it's not really valuable. It's, you know, it's probably $500,000 worth. It's not very valuable stuff. But I think psychologically we're one together.
4: Can I just answer you asked that? I think in the last couple of months or weeks, I think that wasn't our. We were not interested in, you know, what are the opportunities, economical opportunities in Iran. Our interest, both of us, was to first of all to find a deal to stop this war. This is our main target. But looking at the economy and the opportunity, I'm sure there are going to be huge opportunities. And you know, as long. As I said, this is a very important momentum to keep working like that to reach, let's say, the final deal. After that, Iran will be, you know, of course, open for any kind of investments. And I'm sure there are going to be huge opportunities. But to be honest, you know, we never thought of it. You know, our target, you know, is to try to find a deal.
7: Well, they're going to need something because we blew them up. And, you know, you could make the case, I used to make the case that, like a week ago, I said it. Now it's different. We have an agreement. But if we left, we did a great job. If we just left, we did a great job. Because it would take them 15, 20 years maybe to rebuild. And we were going to do a much bigger job if the agreement wasn't signed. We would have taken it to a level. But if we did that, they would never, ever, I believe, be able to rebuild. Too much.
9: Mr. President, what are the expectations for Israel? Can this deal survive if Israel attacks Lebanon?
7: It can, and, you know, I consider that the minor war, the Iran's a big one, but we have that a little pinprick out there that constantly rears its head, and that's Hezbollah. And, you know, I was very responsible for Syria, and the man that's running Syria now is a person that I put there along with President Erdogan and some others. He's done an amazing job of pulling it together. He's not a Boy Scout, but he's done an amazing job of pulling it together. And he is very good with Hezbollah, does not like them. And I'll tell you what, Israel's fighting Hezbollah too long and too many people are being killed. And you don't have to knock down an apartment house every time you're looking for somebody. Because there are a lot of people in those apartment houses, and they're not all Hezbollah, that I can tell you. And I suggested to Israel to let Syria take care of Hezbollah. Because to be honest with you, I think they'd do a better job of doing it. And I didn't like Syria. I didn't like where 2 hours before we're signing the agreement that there was an attack in Lebanon, in Beirut. It wasn't like in the southern side, and you know, it was in Beirut. I did not like that. I let them know that. I didn't like it, not at all. But I think that Syria, you know, he's pulled that country together amazingly quickly. He's very capable, and he's been very good for me. He's protected everything that I've asked for. He's done. And if Israel can't do the job without killing everyone else, He'll do the job. Syria will do the job.
10: Are you frustrated with Netanyahu, sir?
7: No. We had a great relationship. We're talking about some end details. I didn't like that he did an attack based on a, you know, there's a very minor little thing with some drones that were released, and he ends up doing a very, I saw that attack. I saw where that bomb went. Did you see what happened? That was not, that was a vicious, that was too much. You know, you can do too much also. But we've had a very effective relationship. Without us, without the United States, there would be no Israel. Without me, there would be no Israel, because no other president was willing to do what I did. I've had a great relationship with Bibi, but now Bibi has to be more responsible with respect to Lebanon. Lebanon used to be a great country. It was a country where you had professors, doctors, lawyers. The great intellect was in Lebanon. Now it's just, it's terrible. I would say of all countries, they've been treated the worst. And they can't defend themselves. And they have Hezbollah, which is a problem for them. So, no, I'm not happy with the way Israel has handled themselves with Lebanon and with Hezbollah. They should have been able to do the job faster. It just goes on forever. And when that happens, it throws a negative light on the big deal, and that's the deal with Iran. So when you ask me about Bibi, an unbelievable relationship. But Israel would have been blown up a long time ago had I not gotten involved. Two things I did. I terminated the Iran nuclear deal, Barack Hussein Obama, sold out Israel for Iran. He went to Iran. He sold them out. How anybody can vote for this guy or the party, the Democrats, I call them, because they're dumb. They're dumb people. That's number one. How anybody can vote for them. And the second was the B-2 bombers, just totally deserted. So they had the right there, the JCPOA. I watched these politicians. I watched a Senator Reid that nobody ever heard of the other day. Well, this deal is the same as the deal Barack Obama. No. This deal is a wall to a nuclear weapon. His deal was a road to a nuclear weapon. My deal, they can't have a nuclear. They get blown up. If they have a nuclear weapon, they get blown up. In his deal, they were allowed to have a nuclear weapon. And in all fairness to Bibi, I remember very well, Bibi came to Washington and begged, he begged Obama not to make that deal. And Obama was on the side of Iran, not Israel. And he made the deal. That deal was a disaster. I terminated that deal. And if I didn't terminate, and was very tough after the termination, and if I didn't do that, Howard knows better than anybody, if I didn't terminate that deal, I believe that they would have, Israel wouldn't be here right now. And the second one was what we did with respect to the nuclear dust, as I call it, right? We blew it up. The mountain collapsed on top. It was, you can't get to it. And they were 2 weeks away from having a nuclear weapon. And if they had a nuclear weapon, they would have used it on Israel, and I hate to say it, and probably the rest of the Middle East, because they had all those missiles aimed at the Emir, at Saudi Arabia, at UAE, at Kuwait, at Bahrain. I mean, the biggest surprise in this whole thing, I didn't think you guys would, I thought he would aim at Israel. But he didn't aim at Israel, much less. He aimed at your countries. And actually, that was a mistake for them, because it brought us, these countries, in particular the five countries, it brought us, I mean, he even hit Turkey once. I never understood it. Nobody's going to understand it. That's the problem. They're totally irrational people. And those people are now gone. And I think Iran has rational leadership now. But you wouldn't have, if it weren't for the United States of America, with me, because Obama was the opposite, Israel would not exist right now. Israel would have been blown off the face of the earth, 100%. And every smart person in Israel knows that. Okay, thank you very much, everybody. Thank you.
10: Thank you, guys.
11: Oof,
0: where to begin? That press conference there with Donald Trump and Al Thani, the Sheikh of Emir of Qatar, at the Evian Le Bain site in France, host of the G7. Qatar invited to be participant of that meeting. That kind of joint conversation, well, monologue from President Trump in front of the press. Joining us now is our defence and security analyst, Professor Michael Clark. And Michael, we could talk about the elements he'd referenced regarding Ukraine and Russia. I'm really interested in pretty open criticism there of Israel in particular. Mm. And the suggestion that Syria would be better at dealing with Hezbollah than the Israelis would be, and kind of explicit criticism of the Israeli and IDF tactic at times to target tower blocks to take out what Donald Trump said were minor targets. He was asked if he was frustrated with Benjamin Netanyahu, the Israeli prime minister. He said no. He said they had an unbelievable relationship. But if you listen to the words around it, it didn't sound as though he's in the best of terms with him. What do you make of that?
1: No, I mean, we should give him some positive coverage in the sense that, I mean, this man was at a cage fight on his birthday on Sunday night, not fighting, but watching.
0: Donald Trump.
1: And so he had his birthday celebrations on Sunday night, cage fight outside in the grounds of the White House. Then he comes to Geneva on Monday night, and there he is on Tuesday morning, quite robust, you know, quite coherent. I mean, he lives in a world of his own. But his sentences were coherent enough as he was saying them. So, you know, you've got to admire this man. This man, he's not particularly healthy, but he's robust.
0: It's said that on a 20-hour transatlantic flight, he does not sleep.
1: Yeah,
0: it's said
1: yeah,
0: that he, yeah. whilst on Air Force yeah. One, works and works and works. Like, he is constantly active. And yeah, you can see there the activity in the mind of trying to cover everything.
1: Exactly. You admire the man's robustness. It reminds me in that sense of Churchill, who was extremely unhealthy, but really robust. Mm. I mean, he carried his ill health with a kind of determination just to keep on going. Trump does the same. I sort of admire that in him. But he lives in a world of his own, politically. So, I mean, he's, you know, saying if the Obama deal had persisted, if the JCPOA of 2015 had persisted, Iran would have a nuclear bomb by now and would have wiped Israel off the face of the earth. That's absurd. Totally absurd. Completely contrary to the evidence we have, which was that the 2015 deal was holding on nuclear issues very well. The people who criticised it because it didn't restrain Israel on ballistic missiles. It didn't restrain Israel on helping Hezbollah or the Houthis. It was never designed to. And, you know, there's a dirty secret about the 2015 deal, which the West started negotiating in 2013, is that the Iranians wanted a big deal because they thought they could play games with it if it covered lots of things. And it was the West who said, no, this is a nuclear deal only. We're only going to deal with nuclear issues. That's what it was about. And the IAEA, the International Atomic Energy Agency, did a really good job in stopping the Iranians cheating on the deal up to 2018 when Donald Trump wrecked it. And it was only then that the Iranians then went hell for leather for enriching their uranium.
0: They went from 3.26% to
1: 60%. 3.67, yeah.
0: Yeah.
1: And they went to 60% for this 400 kilos. And the point is, if the JCPOA had held, if it hadn't been wrecked, they wouldn't have this enriched uranium now. They wouldn't, because that deal was doing quite well. People who criticised it because it didn't deal with all the other things that they held Iran accountable for. So that was the problem. And Trump's idea that somehow Israel owes its existence to him wrecking the deal is just ridiculous. It's absurd. But there you are. I mean, that's the world in which he lives. When he's doing these press conferences, I think he believes what he says. But it doesn't stand a moment's scrutiny by anybody who knows anything about it.
0: Well, we're going to have more from you because you know a lot about it. But I also want to bring in our guest who joins us, Lieutenant Colonel Stuart Crawford, a defence analyst, former army officer. Really good to have you with us here live on Sky News. Appreciate you standing by as well. I just want to unpack with you some of the comments regarding Ukraine and Putin and Russia, because obviously Volodymyr Zelensky is in attendance at this meeting in France. And Trump said that he'd already had one meeting with Zelensky. He said it had gone well. He said that Putin and Russia should be the ones to make a deal.
11: Well, that's an interesting point of view. I mean, I think I agree with Sir Michael that he does live in his own little world politically. And he's not short of boastful comments, et cetera, et cetera. My perception is, and Sir Michael may not agree with this, is that Ukraine is actually winning the war in Ukraine now. The Russians are on the back foot. They are now being pushed back. And so I think that the most important thing that can come out of the G7 is a continuation of the support which the USA and latterly Europe is providing to Vladimir Zelensky and to Kiev, and that at some point Putin will see that the game is up and sue for peace.
0: It sounded as though, from what Trump was saying in those kind of off-the-cuff comments, that he was quite content now with the position that the United States has in relation to the support of Ukraine, i.e. we sell weapons at full price to the Europeans who pass them on to the Ukrainians. He said there's no impact on us. We are thousands of miles away. We sell weapons. So it sounds as though Europe and NATO, to its you know, credit, has managed to kind of reposition Trump in a place where he's happy and still be able to support Ukraine.
11: Yes, that would appear to be the case. Up to and including a Russian attack in one of the NATO members, in which case the USA, as a member of the alliance, is tied in with Article 5. Now, it's always been a question whether Washington would sacrifice, say, New York to defend Estonia, and that is still to be tested. And so thank goodness it hasn't been tested. But I think to imagine that the USA can just withdraw from Europe and continue supplying weaponry and support to Ukraine on a transactional basis is ludicrous.
0: What will be a positive outcome for this G7 meeting? How can Japan, Canada, the European nations, and also the Gulf states work with the US to get positive outcomes?
11: Positive outcomes in Europe or positive outcomes in the Middle East or all the above?
0: Well, let's start with Europe. Let's continue just on that focus on Europe and Ukraine in the first instance.
11: Yeah, well, I think that what should come out of the G7 is a continued agreement that the European states and the other states you mentioned to support Ukraine in its battle of survival against an illegal assault on its territory and on its people. That's the most important thing of all. And from that, everything else will flow.
0: And just with regards to the Middle East, we're yet to see the full details of the text that's going to be potentially released maybe before Friday, but if not on Friday. And there was a lot of commentary regarding the kind of the leadership of Iran, and Trump says that Iran now has a rational leadership. He said that they were quite nice, I think was one of his turns of phrase. This comes as it's been announced that Iran's executed two more people in the last couple of hours. What did you make of how Trump was framing his relationship with Tehran at the moment?
11: Well, I think he's making the best of a bad job. It's my perception that the USA has actually lost its war with Iran. Although it was never clear what the USA's strategic ambitions were, I think we can sort of surmise that they had a lot to do with regime change, doing away with the Iranian nuclear program, and so on and so forth. But he's lost. He hasn't achieved regime change. He says that Iran will never have a nuclear weapon. I think that's probably correct, because I don't think Israel will ever let Iran have a nuclear weapon, whether Trump withdraws or not. So I think that his military adventure, if I can put it that way, against Iran has failed. And whilst not a defeat of the US military on the scale of, say, Vietnam or Afghanistan, it's a pretty significant reverse for what is meant to be the world's only military superpower.
0: Defence analyst, former army officer, Lieutenant Colonel Stuart Crawford. Good to see you. Thank you so much.
11: Thank you.
0: Let's just take you live now to Westminster. That is Air Chief Marshal Sir Richard Knight and Chief of the Defence Staff. He's taking questions from peers in the House of Lords, International Relations and Defence Committee about government spending plans. Let's take a listen.
12: And without changes to the settlement that, as John Healey set out, then those areas will come under pressure.
13: So you mean in some of these areas that we will have to reduce the capabilities that we have?
12: We will have to dial back our activities and our exercise and operational activity if the level of resource funding that is available to us does not increase. Now, that is still to be debated and decided. There's a really important point here. I know this committee is sophisticated in its understanding. If you look back at the position in 20 years ago, the split between resource spending and capital spending was about 80-20. Mm-hmm. Today, it is about 60-40. 60% on activity, resources, and 40% on capital. On the current projection, by the time we get to the early 2030s, it will be 50-50. And the reason for that is that the significant increases we have had in defence spending over the last few years, which of course are positive and welcome, they have largely been in capital. And we know that we've been through a period of really significant inflation post-COVID, which has driven up costs in terms of infrastructure. Fuel costs are 88% higher than they were this time last year for aviation fuel, for example. All of that puts pressure on us, and the levers that we have to pull to reduce that expenditure are principally around our activities, which means exercises, training, and operations. Now, clearly, we would prioritise those around what the government cared about most, but it would be disingenuous of me to suggest that is not going to be no impact as a consequence of the settlement. But as I said, the Prime Minister is committed to reviewing that situation in the spending review, and I will continue to make a clear and robust case for what I think the armed forces need in order to be able to be ready to do what the government asks of them.
13: Thank you. Lord Bruce, you had a question?
14: Yes, thank you very much. The Defence Investment Plan was supposed to be published 9 months ago. It's now been promised for next month. And as I understand it, the whole defence sector is waiting with bated breath to know where they can invest, what can be done and what can't be done. So this delay and uncertainty, what impact is it having, first of all, on morale within our own forces and within the supply chain that's waiting, and also the impact on our allies, and indeed Britain's standing as a leader within NATO? I mean, how does that look? How do you feel, your interactions, this is affecting both morale and credibility of the UK?
12: There's no question that settling the Defence Investment Plan and publishing it will be helpful. It'll be helpful for us to be able to get on and execute the plan. It'll be helpful for industry to know where our priorities are and where they need to bring private sector capital to focus. And so I'm eager that we get on with it and publish it as soon as we can. And you know that the Prime Minister had committed to publish it before we get to Ankara. On the point about leadership, one of the things, I've been in this job 9.5, nearly 10 months now. One of the things that has struck me is just how valued the UK's leadership is in NATO and more broadly. The UK is still the third largest cash spender on defence in NATO. And whilst we are falling down the rankings at the moment in terms of percentage of GDP, there's no question that we are a large country which other nations look to us to lead. So that's why it's the UK alongside France leading this maritime multinational mission in the Strait of Hormuz. It's why it's the UK alongside France leading the multinational force Ukraine and the coalition of the willing effort should there be a peace deal in Ukraine. And it's why the UK is the framework nation, the lead nation for the Joint Expeditionary Force. So we should be very positive about the position the UK has. But NATO expects us to spend 3.5% of GDP on hard defence. And that's a commitment that the Prime Minister has made. That's what all the other nations, bar one, has committed to do. And I think it would be... It's essential that we do that to retain that credibility and that leadership position. And that's why I'm so pleased that that's what the Prime Minister has consistently committed to.
14: A very small supplementary, but the Prime Minister has now said, even with the publication of the Defence Investment Plan, actually the long-term commitment will depend on spending reviews this year and next year. So it's continuing uncertainty, isn't it, in terms of how and when we're going to get there?
12: So that's a natural hazard in government. The spending reviews occur every 2 or 3 years, depending on the political cycle and the intent of the Prime Minister and the Chancellor. What we need is a clear path to that 3.5% for us to plan on. And I recognise that the spending reviews will only take us forward 2 or 3, maybe sometimes 4 years. But we need, as we have always had in defence, and Lord Houghton will remember this, is a clear planning assumption for defence. And I'm clear that that needs to be 3.5% as per the Prime Minister's commitment in Parliament and at the Hague. And we will need to settle what that trajectory is, because it's that which gives us the ability to plan and industry the ability to know what to expect.
13: We have a former Chancellor, Lord Lamont, who would like to ask a question.
15: Good morning, Sir Richard. I wonder if I could again refer to Secretary of State, previous Secretary of State's letter of resignation, where he quoted to the Prime Minister some words the Prime Minister himself had used. It is our intelligence assessment and the assessment of other countries in NATO that there could be an attack by Russia on NATO as soon as 2030. He's here talking about the threat, not the pathway to finance. What is the significance of 2030? Is that just a comment on the relative strengths of NATO vis-a-vis Russia, or what is it?
12: So you will have heard me talk publicly about this being an era that is more dangerous, more unstable than any I have known in my 35 years working life. And that is as a consequence of changes in the international system, the reemergence of great power competition. The specific risk that NATO is focused on is Russia. And you will have heard, I think, the Supreme Allied Commander Europe saying last week that I wrote down his exact words, that Russia is not looking for conflict. Right today, Russia is tied down in Ukraine. It is losing casualties, 1,300 plus soldiers a day. It's spending an enormous amount of its budget and its taxes on the defence industrial base. But in doing that, it is learning and it's developing capability. And at some point, the war in Ukraine will come to an end. And the assessment of NATO, and you will have heard Mark Rutte, the Secretary General, talk about this, is that risk from Russia grows. And they feel that it peaks around 2030. So our job in the NATO alliance has got to be, how do we do as much as we can to deter Russia from doing something daft in that time frame? So that's the logic, I think, that the Defence Secretary is setting out. It's not about an absolute risk. It's not a guarantee that they're going to attack NATO. It's that risk and threat grows as a consequence of the situation in Russia, the position in Ukraine. But there are many things that will influence that, particularly the ending of the conflict in Ukraine will be a big part of it. But we recognise that trend in that threat is growing, and that's the points I have made publicly on a number of occasions.
0: Comments there from Air Chief Marshal Sir Richard Knight and Chief of the Defence Staff, being questioned by peers in the House of Lords on all things defence and defence spending. We're going to get reaction to that from Professor Michael Clark in just a couple of minutes. In the interim, I just want to take you to some comments that have been made at the G7 summit in Evian-le-Bain on the coastline there over Lake Geneva. You can just see in the distance. This is the Prime Minister who's been speaking the last couple of moments. He will be speaking about geopolitics in a few minutes' time, but first he was asked about the convictions for the arson attacks that took place in North London against properties and property linked to him.
16: Well, obviously, it was a bad attack, and all the details have now come out in court, and justice has been done. So I'm pleased in that respect, particularly for my family who were affected by it. I think it has to be seen in its broader context. Here we are at the G7. We've just had the Ukraine session. And actually, there was real unity in the room, in the G7, about the fact that Ukraine is doing better now, regaining territory, that the sanctions are having a real impact on Russia, and a real sense that now is the moment for all of us as a G7 to ramp up the pressure. And obviously you'll have seen this morning we've put on even further sanctions in relation to Russia. So I see this all in its context, but justice has now been done, and I'm very pleased for my family's sake that that's happened.
17: Your ministers have sent out conflicting signals about whether the money element of the Defence Investment Plan is open or closed. What is the position?
16: Well, the position on investment in defence is, firstly, that we increased last year defence spending from 2.3% to 2.6%. That's the biggest increase since the 1980s. And that means £270 billion will be spent this Parliament on defence. On top of that, Defence Investment Plan, which obviously gives us the capability for the future, will put even more money in relation to that. I've been really clear that that's required difficult decisions. I have taken the decision to reallocate money from other departments. Obviously, the new Defence Secretary is reading in, and we're talking to him about how and what we will spend that money on in terms of the capability. And he's got his own thoughts now about what the priorities should be. And so I think that's the discussion we're in the middle of at the moment.
17: Could the British Navy be involved in the Strait of Hormuz as soon as next week?
16: Well, let me first say how much we welcome the deal that President Trump has been able to get in this situation, and congratulate him and the mediators on the work that they have done, because this is a really important breakthrough. At the G7 here, we've been discussing the details of that deal and how we get the Strait of Hormuz open as quickly as possible. As you will know, President Macron and I put together a group of countries prepared to play their part in terms of reassurance to get vessels through the Strait. That is hugely important in terms of reopening the Strait. Very, very important for us in the United Kingdom because, of course, the Strait being closed in the way that it has had an impact on our economy, had an impact on every household across the country. So we'll play our full part in relation to that, and that's been amongst the discussions we've had as a G7 and with President Trump in the margins.
17: And very quickly, your supposed political friends tell me your time is up. If you decide they're wrong, how will you persuade them?
16: Well, look, we got a landslide victory in 2024 for a five-year mandate for this Labour government. I said at the time, we will both invest in our public services and we will grow our economy. And many people said to me at the time, just as they're saying things to me now, that's not possible, Keir. And if you look at the results, we have invested in our NHS. Waiting lists have come down, biggest drop in 17 years just the other week. And at the same time, our economy is stable and we've got the highest growth in the G7 at the moment. So very many times on my political journey, people have said to me, it's not possible. They said it's not possible to turn the Labour Party around. It's not possible to win an election. It's not possible if you do win an election to invest in your public services and stabilise the economy. Wrong every time. And that's why I intend not to walk away from this, but to carry on with what I was elected to do, which is to serve this country and bring about the change that people desperately need in their lives.
17: So you're Cape Verde, not Spain.
16: Well, Cape Verde result was quite remarkable, I have to say. But look, we got England tomorrow night, and the thing about the G7 is it finishes on Wednesday, just in time for me to get home to watch the match, which I'll be doing.
17: Thank you, Bummers.
16: Thank you.
0: Final thought for that soccer fan there on the World Cup from Keir Starmer, but defiance there in the face of the questioning regarding his time in office. Defiance as well regarding the convictions of the two Ukrainian nationals who've been found guilty of targeting property and properties linked to Sakir in those arson attacks. And also defence of the spending plans, which are still yet to be made public and laid out. It was suggested that they would be made public ahead of the G7 meeting. You can see there Emmanuel Macron of France welcoming further world leaders to the G7. Countries including Qatar, the UAE and Egypt have been invited to attend as a kind of partner countries to the G7 group. We're going to have more analysis on this in a couple of moments' time after the break.
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4: You're watching Sky News, Gareth Barlow with you. We're keeping a close eye on the G7 summit in Evian in France. Donald Trump defending his peace deal with Iran, saying that Iran will never have a nuclear weapon. He said if they did, all hell would rain down on them.
5: The only thing that really matters to me is Iran will never have a nuclear weapon. And it says it loud and clear. They're not going to develop it. They're not going to buy it. They're not going to do anything with it. And if they do, they suffer unbelievable consequences. Not just a little bit, like, I won't even tell you the consequences, but the consequences are the ultimate consequences. And with that being said, I hope we have a very good relationship. But the biggest thing is they will not have a nuclear weapon. And that's the reason I got in, and that's the reason I agreed to sign. They're not going to acquire a nuclear weapon. If they do, all hell will rain down on them. And they're not going to do that. Now, you talk about regime change. I never cared about regime change. It's never a part, but I guess you have regime change because you know better than anybody. The first group, they're all dead. The second group, they're dead. A part of the third group is gone. And we're dealing with people that I think are very rational people. I mean, they were nice to deal with.
4: Let's just show you this, live images from the G7. This is the various leaders sitting down at the round table, President Trump, President Macron, Mark Carney, the Prime Minister of Canada, to the right-hand side, just playing with the microphone, Ursula von der Leyen of the European Commission, Sanae Takaichi of Japan there, the more hardline Prime Minister who has taken a fairly tough stance towards defence and also towards the relationship with China. Various other world leaders, including the leaders of Qatar, the UAE and Egypt in attendance. Antonio Costa of the European Union also being just speaking to President Trump too. So these are the just off-the-cuff remarks that happened between the various nations. We saw Mark Carney sitting and having a brief chat with President Trump. He is, between the two of them, is the French leader Emmanuel Macron. No sign yet of Keir Starmer yet to take his seat, but that man in the glasses with his back towards you was Friedrich Merz, the Chancellor of Germany. That is Al Thani of Qatar as well, who was doing a joint press conference with the President of the United States a few moments ago. President Trump giving wide-ranging remarks. George Meloni of Italy, who has at times expressed frustration with some of the world's events in recent months. But smiles there, a little smirk from President Trump, who flew over, a covered laugh from Sanae Takaichi and also from Ursula von der Leyen. So good relations, it looks, from what we can see. That is Antonio Costa there, bottom right. That is the German leader. So we're just waiting for a couple of others. Keir Starmer, notably, to join those who are gathered in the round table in Evian-le-Bain. This is a key moment for geopolitics. Of course, the assembled members of the G7 account for 50% of global defence expenditure. They account for something in the region of just short of 10% of the global population. They account for somewhere in the region of about 44% of the world's economy as well. So this is a highly influential group of countries. It's often criticised for maybe being a bit elderly in its nature. When I say elderly, I refer to the status of the nations that are involved, not the age of those who attend. But many say that there should be a pivot towards the developing nations who are the powerhouses of the world's economy now. That is Abdel Fattah al-Sisi of Egypt there, just embracing President Trump. Of course, al-Sisi, former army general who came

0: power through, well, I guess a coup is the best way to describe it in Egypt, but he is much admired by the president, who admires what he would see as strongmen leaders. So that is Egypt, the United States and France all stood there, the hand on the shoulder of Abdel Fattah el-Sisi from Emmanuel Macron. Macron often uses kind of physical gestures and motions to try and exert his kind of elements of friendship that he has with the various world leaders. So they are gathering together. And like I say, there is criticism at times of the G7 that it is bringing together some of the world's older nations who are less important on the world stage. But it is doubtless that they do still have relevance and importance, especially when they set the global agenda in the way that the United States has in recent months. Of course, this used to be the G8. Russia frozen out of this summit following the full-scale annexation of Crimea in 2014 and following the backing of separatists in the Donbass in 2014 as well, which saw large areas of territory taken. There's a group photo. I still cannot tell you where Sir Keir Starmer is. That is the empty chair. It's the empty chair between Friedrich Merz on the left and Donald Trump on the right. But there is the group photo that's been taken on a mobile phone. It looks like it's social media content. That is the age we live in now. But there is that one empty chair, one of the G7 leaders, the third highest defense expenditure in NATO, by cash terms at least, the United Kingdom, not there. It is worth saying that Sir Keir Starmer is present at this G7 meeting. He flew over and arrived early to mid-afternoon yesterday. He's been giving some press conferences and talking to other media, so that might be the reason for the delay there. Joining us is Michael Clark, our defence and security analyst, who is here. What do you make of what's going on so far? And I'm interested just to kind of pick up on the key focus so far of this summit, and that is Ukraine. Volodymyr Zelensky having a meeting with Macron. Trump saying he's met him once already today. We'll meet him again later this afternoon. There seems to be a degree of optimism for Ukraine this summer, which hasn't been seen in the last couple of summers.
1: Yeah, I think that's right. I mean, President Trump said he wouldn't be meeting Zelensky at this summit, although they'd both be there. Now he's going to see him twice. Not in a particularly formal way, but nevertheless, any FaceTime is good because Zelensky can be, he can be quite persuasive. And Trump, although he doesn't like him, I think he does sort of listen to what Zelensky says because Zelensky is very good at expressing what he wants to say if he's given the chance. And I think the mood music is a bit different. The Europeans are more assertive now in backing Ukraine because they're able to say to the United States, you're not putting anything into Ukraine now. You stopped all aid over a year ago. We're putting all the aid into Ukraine. We've put 92 billion euros into an endless loan, an open-ended loan for Ukraine. We're the ones who are buying American equipment to give to Ukraine. So you don't have to do anything. And we, the Europeans and the Ukrainians, with their own ingenuity and their own defense industrial production, are beginning to turn the tide. Now, they're not turning it decisively yet. That might take some time. But they've stopped the Russian advances. They're putting Russia under pressure, economic pressure at home, and pressure in Crimea, in Ukraine itself. And so the Russians are somewhat on the back foot now for this summer when they're expected to be conducting yet another offensive. That's just completely bogged down. The Ukrainians are now doing very well. And I think the Europeans are saying to the Americans at this G7 summit, and it is interesting that they're talking about Ukraine at this summit. There's lots of things they could be talking about. But Ukraine is right on the top of the agenda. And they're saying to the Americans, you've got to rethink your strategy on this because Putin ought now to start to think much more seriously about a ceasefire, a proper ceasefire. And the Ukrainians are up for it. We could have a ceasefire, let's guess, by the autumn or the early part of the winter, if you will put pressure on Putin. And that's always the big, would he do it or wouldn't he? Because he never has so far.
0: It's fortunate that France holds the presidency of this G7 summit because it is the presidency nation that sets the agenda. Yeah. So it is France that has put Ukraine top and centre. If this was an American-led summit this year,
1: it'd be different.
0: It wouldn't be the case. It is also worth noting, and I should kind of flick back through the comments that I was jotting down whilst the president was speaking. He said that Russia should make a deal. That was President Trump's comments about half an hour or so ago. He said that they had lost a lot. He very quickly then said Ukraine's lost a lot too. But the initial emphasis of his comments were focused on the fact that Russia was losing a lot. Russia should make a deal. And he kept referring to this figure of 25,000 lives or casualties each month as a result of this war. We know the vast majority of those are Russian losses.
1: Yeah, yeah.
0: So, you know, there was a focus, it seemed and it felt, from President Trump that Russia were the ones that should come to the table now, whereas in previous months, he's been telling Ukraine to go to the table and make it.
1: Exactly. And the peace deal Jared Kushner and Steve Witkoff had taken on board from Kirill Dmitriev, the head of the Russian Sovereign Wealth Fund, the deal that they took on board, you know, January ago, I mean, over a year ago, was effectively a surrender deal. Mm. That what Trump calls the peace deal, which he's trying to get everyone to sign up to, and was pressuring the Ukrainians to sign up to, is basically a surrender deal where the Russians would say, well, if the Ukrainians will give in, give us the whole of the Donbass, give us a right to control what they do in elections, give us a right to restrict their military power, give us the ability to make Ukraine a non-viable rump state, which is really what they were saying. That's what President Trump was presenting as a peace deal. So Ukraine was never going to accept it. The Europeans supported Ukraine in not accepting that. And the argument now is, look, could we get to a more genuine peace proposal for a ceasefire in place? And the Ukrainians have always said this. They've said since last March, they said we will agree a ceasefire in place, and then we'll discuss and negotiate on all the other things that the Russians claim worry them about Ukraine's existence. And, you know, that's a pretty generous offer from a state that's been invaded in an unprovoked way 4 years ago.
0: I am listening, but I'm also just pulling up a tweet from Volodymyr Zelensky referencing conversations that he's had with Marco Rubio and President Trump. This is a series of four pictures, Michael.
1: Yeah.
0: So there is an image here of Zelensky, Marco Rubio, who is, of course, kind of the chief diplomat for the United States, and then Trump. There's another image, just from various angles, but Marco Rubio stood up with Zelensky and Trump sat down looking at him. And then a very intense face-to-face picture between Zelensky on the left, Trump on the right, knees almost touching there, that close in proximity to each other.
1: Yeah.
0: And there is real interest in kind of the body language.
1: Yeah.
0: But it's captioned here from Zelensky by saying it's always important to coordinate positions, or the positions physically incredibly close.
1: Two things about that. One is that if Zelensky is talking to Rubio with Trump there, then he's talking to the most sympathetic member of the MAGA administration. As far as he's concerned, Rubio gets it from Ukraine's point of view. He was very supportive of Ukraine until he became Secretary of State. Now he's more marginal about it. But, you know, Rubio's instincts are to support Zelensky. And this knees-touching thing, very interesting, because we go back to the Vatican meeting between the two of them. Remember when they met in the Vatican?
0: Chairs pulled together in
1: exactly,
0: the corner.
1: Exactly. And President Macron wandered over to sort of join. And Trump said, no, it's not about you, get away. And he sort of had to leave. And the two of them sat there, a photograph very similar to that. And I think, you see, Zelensky, he's a performer. He knows what he's doing.
0: He used to be a TV actor.
1: Exactly. He was a comedian and actor. And so he knows, you get very close to Trump, knees almost touching, look him straight in the eye, and you say, Mr. President, you know, I understand your problems. We believe in you. Mr. President, you're the man who can make this work. I mean, he has all the ability to use flattery as well as some tough words. And that body language is that's Zelensky all over. He can do that. I mean, I can't imagine Keir Starmer sitting almost knee to knee with President Trump. He just wouldn't do it. I think he would naturally take a couple of steps back and be at a diplomatic distance. But Zelensky knows the value of physical proximity.
0: And so this is the image we're just seeing here of Marco Rubio, who is the one stood up in the background looking down as you have that kind of reverse angle of Trump and Zelensky knee to knee. And it, you know, go back, where are we? Kind of 18 months ago, 28th of February last year.
1: That's right, 28th February.
0: There was that incredibly remarkable scene in the White House where Trump and J.D. Vance are publicly berating Zelensky. Marco Rubio, less of an actor in that kind of performance theatre that we saw play out, but testament to Zelensky and also the coaching that he's had to some degree from some of his European partners, in particular the UK, to be able to turn this round and get to this point where, you know, he can kind of have what appeared to be some kind of intense but cordial conversations with the president.
1: Yeah, I mean, Britain's national security advisor, Jonathan Powell, is said to be extremely influential. The Ukrainians like him. They trust his judgment. And Jonathan Powell seems to be very good in telling the Ukrainians, look, this is the best line to take with the American administration. And he's good at smoothing some of the bumps in the relationship. And I think, you know, Jonathan Powell's influence seems to have been quite high. So was Tony Radakin. When he was the chief of defense staff, the Ukrainians loved Tony Radakin. Now, you know, I'm sure they get on very well with Richard Knighton. But they used to regard Tony Radakin as the real tough guy, and that Radakin had a good strategic view. He buoyed them up. They really liked him. So there was some real sort of soft power influence there. But you can only create the opportunities, and you still need the actor in President Zelensky to be able to pull off the sort of intimacy which he can do. And a lot of leaders just can't do that. I mean, you know, people who are political leaders sometimes are quite emotionally limited because they're political leaders. But Zelensky's, you know, never intended to be a political leader. He played the role of a political leader, played the role of a president before 2019. And then in 2019 decided he'd run for president and got it. And the reason he got it was because the Ukrainians were so fed up with corruption. They thought, well, how much worse can it be to put an actor as president? He's played it on TV. Let him do it in real life. And here he is. He's the sort of, for good and bad, he's the man of the 21st century. Even though he's got big problems in Ukraine itself now, in the Rada, the parliament, his servant of the people party is fragmenting a bit. He's still sort of in control of it, but he's got big issues. But he's been in power now for 7 years in a war for four of them. So you'd expect that. But you've got to give him credit for this range of skills as a politician, which a lot of other key leaders simply don't have.
2: We talk about the situation in Ukraine through this conversation in positive tones, referencing the geopolitics and the body language and the diplomacy here, referencing the fact that there's been success regarding drone attacks on the key arterial link that Russia controls into to Crimea that delivers vital fuel and supplies. But it is also worth noting that Ukraine has been suffering. The civilian population of Ukraine really suffering in recent months. You know, we talked only beginning of this week or the back end of last week, 9 people killed in Kiev and Kharkiv. You know, the attack on that monastery in Kiev that is incredibly historic. There is still an awful lot of hurt, and there is still a huge amount of jeopardy along that circa 1,000-mile front line.
1: Oh, there is. No question about it. We shouldn't be too complacent about this. I mean, the Ukrainians have not turned the tide of war.
2: No.
1: They are turning the momentum on the battlefront, but turning the momentum is a relatively small thing to do. You've got to convert that into real strategic gain, and they may be in a position to do that soon. Interesting that Richard Knighton, when he was in front of the Lords Foreign Affairs and Defence Committee, he quoted the figure that the Russians are losing 1,300 men a day killed and seriously wounded. People have said upwards of 1,000. He said, apparently authoritatively, 1,300 a day, which is very high indeed. And the Ukrainians, as far as we understand, on a bad day, they might lose 300, 350 on a bad day.
2: That would make 39,000 a month.
1: Yes, yeah, exactly.
2: Which is more than we've been hearing. We've been hearing 30 to 35,000.
1: That's right, yeah. And, I mean, President Trump said 25,000 a month. It's not that. It's well over 30,000 a month. And the Ukrainians are trying to push that up to 50,000 a month. It sounds like a First World War calculation. Yeah. If we can kill and maim 50,000 Russian troops a month, most of them are Russian, but a lot of them are not Russian, incidentally, then we can exhaust their manpower ability. And there's a sort of cruel logic in that. But what I was going to say is that because the Ukrainians are doing better on the battlefield, the Russians have now turned their strategy to hitting Ukraine's cities day and night, and that's the pain of it.
2: Yeah. And to give context to those losses, the rank and file of the British Army is 73,790 currently as it stands.
1: Very good, yeah.
2: So you would lose the British Army at the current rate of attrition in about 7 weeks.
1: Something like that, yes.
2: It's absolutely remarkable.
1: We couldn't begin to sustain a war on this scale.
2: No.
1: Not begin to.
2: And credit to President Trump in that nature when he talks about the human tragedy, because that is the underlying narrative of these, you know, four or so years of war, if not longer, when you consider 2014.
1: The tragedy. And because the battlefield map doesn't look very different. I mean, we put it up all the time here, and it's that semicircle around the sort of clock face. We see the same semicircle week after week after week. But we forget, or it's easy to forget, that there's this kill zone on the front line of, you know, 10 or 15 kilometres either side, so 30 kilometres, sometimes 40 kilometres either side of the line, in which people are dying at a rate of well over 1,000 a day inside that zone. And although the front line doesn't seem to move very much, there's a brutal hand-to-hand war going on and a drone war going on where people are not safe in their dugouts. They're not, if they're discovered, then a drone will be over within a few minutes with a grenade on, and it'll kill them, or maim them.
2: Yeah.
1: It's absolutely brutal, the war that is taking place along that 1,000-kilometre front line.
2: That drone war literally sees individual soldiers walking across fields being hunted by individual drones, taken out one after one after one.
1: And you know, one of the things about drone warfare, which a lot of military strategists are now thinking about, is that the drone warfare prolongs conflicts. Because it gives an ability of the defending side to hold hard. It makes it much harder to attack in the way it would have been possible even 5 years ago. So drone warfare actually prolongs conflict all over Africa. Drones are being used in countries all over Africa, civil wars across the whole continent. They prolong them. They don't end them.
2: Michael, really good to have you with us. Plenty more from Michael through the course of the day. Plenty more from us on this, the G7, the politics, the diplomacy and the potential outcomes of the above. Stick with us. More to come after the break.
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2: You're watching Sky News, Gareth Barlow with you. Plenty of all our stories on the Sky News website and app, including this one, actually. The family of an NHS pharmacist who took his own life after being left severely disabled. It was all following a COVID vaccination. And they say the government's compensation scheme is failing victims. Well, John Cross developed paralysing complications after receiving a jab and was initially denied a payout. A warning that this report from our science and medical correspondent Thomas Moore contains references to suicide.
26: And what I want to say is thank you very much to everybody that's looked after me, of course, all the fine doctors and fine nurses.
27: Shortly after taking the COVID vaccine, John Cross was admitted to hospital, struggling to breathe, talk and walk.
28: How are you feeling? Doing a little rest?
26: Probably.
27: His doctors said he had suffered paralysing complications from the COVID jab, but he was turned down by the government's vaccine damage payment scheme. Overwhelmed, he took his own life.
29: The children made him howl with laughter.
0: And I'm glad he got to meet all of them.
27: Almost 3 years on, his family has finally won an appeal against the decision. The government scheme has conceded the vaccine did cause his symptoms, and he was disabled enough for a payout of £120,000.
0: It's just so bittersweet, isn't it? I just wanted to tell Dad that we did it, and he could come back. It's all gone away. No, he's got nothing to worry about now. We've done it. But you can't tell him, can you? And it's not about the money. And it was never about the money for Dad. It was about accountability. It was about recognising what had happened and him feeling seen and heard.
27: John, an NHS pharmacist, strongly believed in vaccination as well as a safety net that supports those who suffer rare complications. But the government is already paying out to victims of the post office and infected blood scandals. And the family's solicitor says vaccine claims are being unfairly rejected.
1: Do you think this was a one-off?
3: No, definitely not. There's been 22,000 applications in respect of COVID vaccines so far under the scheme. Only 200 cases have received a payment. It very much does serve the government's interests if they can try and turn down, delay as many cases as they possibly can.
27: There is no legal aid for an appeal to the vaccine damage scheme. Families are having to take on the state on their own. John's widow says the system's just not fair.
4: The system at the moment wants you to give up, but you don't give up. You've got to keep going, because they've got to recognise that there are a few thousand people out there that have been injured by a vaccine, and the government have got a responsibility to those people.
27: The COVID inquiry has criticised the scheme's long delays and restrictive criteria for making a claim. A spokesperson for the Department of Health said ministers have met with a number of families and the government is carefully considering their concerns, as well as the recommendations of the inquiry on reform of the vaccine damage payment scheme. But John's family want more urgent action.
0: He killed himself. Mm. And he killed himself in the most awful way, frightened, scared, alone, and feeling like a burden to us and feeling like the system had let him down.
5: I can't imagine what he was going through. It was so unfair. And if this doesn't make the government sit up and think, wow, the scheme needs reforming, then what the hell will?
27: Only now the long legal battle is over can John's family finally start to grieve. Thomas Moore, Sky News in the West Midlands.
2: 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It's 11:55. 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
2: Warm air from the near continent spreading into southern parts of the country through the week. It will stay cool in the north and west, though. Despite the heat, a fair amount of rain kicking around too. It's been a largely cloudy start to the day, outbreaks of rain here and there. Central and southeastern England seeing the best of any sunshine, with temperatures rising to the mid-20s Celsius. For much of the country, though, values remaining in the mid to high teens. It will feel increasingly humid, though. Rain will continue on and off through the afternoon, with low cloud and sea mist shrouding western coast. Cloud increasing through central areas, with only the far east and southeast seeing bright skies to end the day. Overnight, more persistent rain will move into the southwest. Cloud covering across the rest of the country will be thin and breaking in places, but patchy outbreaks of rain will persist elsewhere. Very mild and muggy for most.
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2: You're watching Sky News. Let's just remind you of these images posted on X by Volodymyr Zelensky of Ukraine, showing him in that close quarter conversation with President Trump of the United States at the G7 summit that's taking place in Evian in France, close to the shores of Lake Geneva. Standing up in the background there is Marco Rubio, the chief diplomat of the United States. And this all comes as France chairs this G7 summit, leading with the situation in Ukraine, top of the agenda. But also on the agenda is the efforts of the United States to stop Iran from developing a nuclear weapon. What will the Germans have to say? What will the Americans have to say? What will Italy have to say? All the details to come with me after the break.

0: You're watching Sky News Today. I'm Gareth Barlow. It is midday. And these are the headlines. Donald Trump defends the deal with Iran at the G7 summit and says the agreement will ensure Tehran is unable to develop nuclear weapons.
1: The only thing that really matters to me is Iran will never have a nuclear weapon. And it says it loud and clear.
0: Sir Keir Starmer underlines his support for Kyiv at the summit, announcing new sanctions to increase pressure on Russia.
2: The sanctions are having a real impact on Russia and a real sense that now is the moment for all of us as a G7 to ramp up the pressure.
0: Ukraine's President Zelensky arrived at the G7 this morning, holding informal talks with Donald Trump on the sidelines of the summit. We'll bring you all the latest through the course of the day, which is taking place in the French town of Evian-les-Bains. Also to come, trouble at cash-strapped Thames Water after the government raises objections about a proposed rescue deal by its lenders. And amid protests and cheers, Iran's World Cup kicks off in Los Angeles with a 2-2 draw. Good afternoon. We start with breaking news. Kensington Palace has just confirmed where Prince George will be going. He's going to Eton when he starts secondary school in September. The future king will be following his father, Prince William, and his uncle Harry. It's been reported that George passed the entrance exams for Eton College recently. It ends months of speculation over which school the 12-year-old prince would attend. Many wondering whether his parents would break with tradition and send him to a mixed school. But we're hearing in the last few moments that Prince George will attend Eton College from September. Let's bring up to speed on the other big story of the day. Donald Trump defending his deal with Iran. And insisting that Tehran will never have a nuclear weapon. Speaking at the G7 summit in France, the US president said if they did, all hell would rain down on them. He also dismissed reports that the United States is investing money in Iran as a ridiculous rumor.
1: The only thing that really matters to me is Iran will never have a nuclear weapon. And it says it loud and clear. They're not going to develop it. They're not going to buy it. They're not going to do anything with it. And if they do, they suffer unbelievable consequences. Not just a little bit, like, I won't even tell you the consequences, but the consequences are the ultimate consequences. And with that being said, I hope we have a very good relationship. But the biggest thing is they will not have a nuclear weapon. And that's the reason I got in, and that's the reason I agreed to sign. They're not going to acquire a nuclear weapon. If they do, all hell will rain down on them. And they're not going to do that, Now, you talk about regime change. I never cared about regime change. It's never a part, but I guess you have regime change because you know better than anybody. The first group, they're all dead. The second group, they're dead. A part of the third group is gone. And we're dealing with people that I think are very rational people. I mean, they were nice to deal with.
0: Well, President Trump also had a message for the Israeli Prime Minister Benjamin Netanyahu, saying he should leave the fight against Hezbollah in Lebanon to other countries.
1: I was very responsible for Syria, and the man that's running Syria now is a person that I put there along with President Erdogan and some others. He's done an amazing job of pulling it together. He's not a Boy Scout, but he's done an amazing job of pulling it together. And he is very good with Hezbollah. Does not like them. And I'll tell you what, Israel's fighting Hezbollah too long and too many people are being killed. And you don't have to knock down an apartment house every time you're looking for somebody because there are a lot of people in those apartment houses and they're not all Hezbollah, that I can tell you. And I suggested to Israel to let Syria take care of Hezbollah. Because to be honest with you, I think they'd do a better job of doing it. I've had a great relationship with Bibi, but now Bibi has to be more responsible with respect to Lebanon. Lebanon used to be a great country. It was a country where you had professors, doctors, lawyers. The great intellect was in Lebanon. Now it's terrible. I would say of all countries, they've been treated the worst. And they can't defend themselves. And they have Hezbollah, which is a problem for them. So Now, I'm not happy with the way Israel has handled themselves with Lebanon and with Hezbollah.
0: Well, on Ukraine, Donald Trump said Russia should make a deal to end the war. He's due to meet Zelensky of Ukraine at the G summit again later today.
1: We had a good meeting. I'm meeting him later on today. We had a very good meeting. Look, Russia should make a deal. Russia's lost tremendous amounts of people, and so has Ukraine. Last month, they lost 35,000 soldiers between the two of them. Think of that. This is on a monthly basis, they averaged 25,000 people. Mostly soldiers, young, beautiful people. And it's crazy what's going on there. But we had a meeting, and we'll see how. I spoke with President Putin on Sunday. And it's sort of the same thing. I mean, they just keep going, fighting, losing soldiers. They lose so many soldiers. This is not since World War II has anything like this happened. I settled 8 wars. This was the one I thought was going to be the easiest settle. There's a lot of dislike between the two leaders. But, I'm meeting with him again later on today.
0: In the last half an hour, we saw members of the G7 nations, alongside some of the countries that are invited to this summit, taking their seats around the round table. And they'd all gathered, the leaders of Italy, Japan, France, Germany, the United States. Notably, we were seeing an empty chair where Sir Keir Starmer was. We weren't entirely sure where he was in that moment. Well, he is attending the G7, and we've become apparent that he was undertaking some media questions in that moment whilst the empty chair was left waiting for him. So he was catching up with the media, talking about the situation in Ukraine and Iran in the last hour or so. Here's what he had to say.
2: Here we are at the G7. We've just had the Ukraine session. And actually, there was real unity in the room, in the G7, about the fact that Ukraine is doing better now, regaining territory, that the sanctions are having a real impact on Russia, and a real sense that now is the moment for all of us as a G7 to ramp up the pressure. And obviously, you'll have seen this morning, we've put on even further sanctions in relation to Russia.
3: Could the British Navy be involved in the Strait of Hormuz as soon as next week?
2: Well, let me first say how much we welcome the deal that President Trump has been able to get in this situation, and congratulate him and the mediators on the work that they have done, because this is a really important breakthrough. At the G7 here, we've been discussing the details of that deal and how we get the Strait of Hormuz open as quickly as possible. As you will know, President Macron and I put together a group of countries prepared to play their part in terms of reassurance to get vessels through the Strait. That is hugely important in terms of reopening the Strait. Very, very important for us in the United Kingdom because, of course, the Strait being closed in the way that it has had an impact on our economy, had an impact on every household across the country. So we'll play our full part in relation to that. And that's been amongst the discussions we've had as a G7 and with President Trump in the margins.
0: Our security and defence analyst, Professor Michael Clark, joins us. So, Michael, we start this hour with a big map of Ukraine. And it is notable that Ukraine's back on the map of geopolitics, isn't it? We've been talking so much about Greenland. We've been talking so much about Iran. We've been talking so much about, you know, Venezuela and the leader there. We've been talking about Cuba. It feels as though this hasn't been the focus of attention for the world leaders for a bit. But under the presidency of France at the G7, they've put Ukraine square and centre at the front of the mindset of the media and also the president.
4: Yeah, and good for President Macron for doing that, because as chair of the G7 for this meeting, there he is. He said, we've got to talk about this. And what's happening in Ukraine is that things that the Ukrainians put in hand last autumn, which they kept quiet about, have begun to work their way through and have changed some of the perception of how Ukraine is doing in the war. So by use of their new drone technologies, so they've got their 5.2, they've got 5.1, 2, 5 and 7, which they're developing, which are terrific systems, very cheap compared to anything else. And their 5.2 drone is very effective at attacking logistics behind the line, anything from 20 to 200 kilometres. They've also got a Hornet drone, which was made of polystyrene, carries a small charge, but it's AI-directed, and it can attack moving targets extremely effectively. And then they've got a new drone, which they've only just unveiled, and they're keeping the specifications of that to themselves. But what they're doing is attacking Russian logistics that are going towards the front. So if you look at Pokrovsk there on the map, and that's been the main focus of Russia's attempts at a spring offensive. And the Ukrainians have basically been starving them of equipment going to Pokrovsk. And even more than that, look at that from between Rostov-on-Don inside Russia right through to Zankoy in Crimea, because there's only two ways into Crimea in the north there. There's two little land bridges there to mainland Ukraine. And then there's the Kerch Strait where it sort of abuts Russia itself. But the main road from Rostov-on-Don to Zankoy is the R-280. And it runs all the way along the coast, runs through Mariupol and also Melitopol, Beryansk. And the Ukrainians have been really targeting that road. And they've made that road into a sort of thunder run for Russian supply convoys. And they've made it untenable. And that puts Crimea under real pressure. Because one of the things the Ukrainians have been trying to do to the Russians is to make Crimea unviable as a place to live for all the Russians who've moved in since 2014 when the Russians seized it. And also make it unworkable as a military base, because it's a big military base. It feeds all of the military supplies up into southern Ukraine. Sevastopol was the home of the Black Sea Fleet. And the Ukrainians have never been able to really put Crimea under pressure. In 2023, the big offensive they tried in the summer of 2023, all with their Western equipment, they tried to move south from Orykiv, right, and to go down what I call Route 1, to get close enough to Crimea to put it under pressure with artillery. They didn't make it. But now, with their new drones and their long-distance drones, they're able, and some of the ballistic missiles they're developing, they're able now to put Crimea under real pressure. So that's a strategic gain for them. Plus, their drones, and again, it's their homemade drones, are attacking Russia itself, and they're creating real shortages of refined oil and petrol inside Russia. It's not going to bring the Russian economy down, but it certainly increases the staggering of the Russian economy this year. So they've done themselves some good. As I keep saying, none of this is going to win them the war, but they've turned the narrative round that they are the ultimate losers. The Russian position has always been, particularly in talking to the Americans, they say, look, we will win this war. The longer the Ukrainians hold on, the worse it will be for them. Get them to give in now and fewer people will die. And that was an argument which President Trump repeated again and again. And the argument now is, and what the G7 leaders are trying to say to the Americans, I think, is the situation is different on the ground now. You know, you said that President Zelensky had no cards to play in that famous meeting that we were talking about before on the 20th of February last year, wasn't it? February 2025, that's right, yeah. He said, you've got no cards in your hand. Well, the fact is, Mr. President, they've got quite a few cards in their hand, and it's the Russians who are looking as if they haven't got too many cards at the moment. So it's time to rethink the strategy. That's what the message is at the G7 to the United States delegation. Whether they'll take the message or not, we don't really know.
0: And it's worth noting, isn't it, that the Russians having to use this highway to try and supply Crimea, that there is a bridge, the Crimean bridge, that links the Russian peninsula to Crimea. It was opened with much fanfare by President Putin.
4: It's 2016, yeah.
0: 10 miles long. Yeah. It has both road and rail links through it, but the Ukrainians have been successful in targeting that bridge. Now, they've not broken that bridge and destroyed it,
4: yeah,
0: but they have blown up vehicles that are driving across it. And the risk for the Russians of driving trains across it full of fuel that are then targeted by drones is so great that the bridge is kind of slightly redundant at the moment. It's barely being
4: well,
0: used.
4: It's overloaded, that's for sure. It's the Kerch Strait, Bridge. And so it's you see where the Zankoy is? Well, underneath the K, that's on the map. That's where the Kerch Bridge is. And it's overloaded. It can't carry the sort of the tonnage of material that the Russians need to send into Crimea or towards that part of the battlefront. And the Ukrainians have targeted it twice successfully. Every time they target it, the Russians increase their defence of the bridge. So they've got huge defences around the Kerch Bridge. If the Ukrainians could target it again, they would. I mean, for sure, they would if they could. But they've damaged it twice. They've reduced its capacity twice. They've made it feel unsafe. And I'm sure they'll continue to try to do that. But if they can stop the R-280 highway, the Novorossiya highway, as the Russians call it, if they can make that unviable, then the Kerch Bridge will not solve Russia's problems. It can't take the volume. And if the Ukrainians find a way of attacking the Kerch Bridge as well, I bet if they could, they really would in the next month, then Russia really would have a problem in Crimea.
0: Michael, plenty more to come. Thank you so much. Well, Sir Starmer is on the world stage in what could potentially be a final opportunity to show his strength as Prime Minister. Our political correspondent Lucy McDay joins us now. And Lucy, talk to us about what Sir Keir Starmer has taken to the G7 in terms of UK action, and what he hopes to take from this meeting.
5: Yeah, exactly. Well, we've heard from the Prime Minister fairly recently this morning, and he is showing a certain amount of resolve, really, for a Prime Minister whose position has been in peril now for a number of weeks. And he's turning up after a series of further resignations last week, his now former Defence Secretary John Healey and Minister for Armed Forces Al Khans. And that was over defence spending. So he's turning up at this summit with world leaders, the most powerful leaders in the world, against a backdrop of real challenge at home. But of course, defence is in large part the subject of the discussions that you will be having with these world leaders. So it is problematic for the Prime Minister. As a result, you can really see that he has set himself up to be on the front foot, or he will like to be looking on the front foot. He's put a number of stories in the newspapers this morning around defence. We are talking more sanctions on Russia, on Moscow's shadow fleet in the Channel. We saw that one oil tanker seized this weekend by Royal Marine Commandos. He wants to look like Britain has a strong military resolve. He's also announced more than £200 million of enriched uranium to go to Ukraine's network of nuclear power plants, he says, to keep Ukraine warm throughout the winter. So a number of things there. And speaking this morning to broadcasters, he said he believes that Ukraine is winning this war, that the support that the UK is continuing to provide is helping them to do that. So he is maintaining an exterior of confidence that what he is doing is working. And indeed, when asked if his position as Prime Minister is at risk, what he will do if there is a leadership contest, he told broadcasters this answer that we've heard a number of times: he will not walk away. I don't intend, he says, to walk away, but to carry on with what I was elected to do, which is to serve this country and bring about the change that people desperately need in their lives. Of course, this summit is being massively overshadowed by, as I said, those resignations last week. Keir Starmer has seen a number already, hasn't he? His former health secretary, Wes Streeting, for example, walked out just a few weeks ago. And the Prime Minister's position and his authority has been significantly weakened. But this latest round of resignations is to do with defence and national security. Crucially, the amount of money that the government spends. Keir Starmer defending that again today, suggesting that there may not be any more money on the table. He said we've increased defence spending from 2.3% of GDP to 2.6%. But John Healey, in a pretty scathing, really, resignation letter last week, said that the government needs to be going much further and much faster on national security. Otherwise, we are quite simply not keeping the country safe. So there is a clear disagreement, an ongoing disagreement over just how much goes into that defence investment plan. We are yet to see it published. Keir Starmer maintaining today that that will come out before the NATO summit at the beginning of July. You've, of course, as well got the fact that Keir Starmer is coming face to face for the first time with Donald Trump, the US president, since he decided to carry out this war with Iran. We saw the two of them pictured last night. Whether or not they will come into face-to-face conversations, I mean, it's difficult to see how they won't. And again, you've got possible challenging conversations there around some of Keir Starmer's other policies over immigration, over a social media ban that he announced yesterday. So this is a Prime Minister that today is appearing again very confident, says he won't walk away, but has turned up at this summit knowing the quite brutal reality that it could, if we see a leadership contest play out here, it could be his last ever global meeting.
0: Lucy, joining us live from the Westminster Newsroom. Good to see you. Thank you so much. Just a reminder, if you head to the Sky News app, you can get all the latest insights from the city and British business from our correspondent, our city correspondent, Mark Kleiman. All the details of the behind-the-scenes moves and shakes in the world of business is available on his blog. It's available all of the time. One of the big business stories at the moment, Thames Water, again facing down the prospect of being placed into temporary public ownership. It comes after the government raised objections to a proposed £10 billion rescue by lenders. Environment Secretary Emma Reynolds says she's outlined a number of concerns to the industry regulator Ofwat.
6: Over the last 15 years, we've seen underperformance of Thames Water, pollution incidents and repeated failures. I have written to Ofwat to set out my early concerns that the creditors' proposals don't do enough to protect consumers and the environment. And overall, I don't want Thames Water's consumers to have to pick up the bill for their failures.
0: Let's bring in our correspondent, Oliver Whitfield-Miocic. And Oliver, this is just the latest twist in a pretty long-running saga, I guess.
7: Yes, it's almost every year now that we hear of the problems that are facing Thames Water. And this latest intervention by the Environment Secretary comes after us reporters that the water regulator Ofwat was about to accept that £10 billion offer from a new group of private investors to shore up capital for Thames Water. But remember, Thames Water, the utility company, is already £20 billion in debt. Now, clearly, from this intervention, we can hear from Emma Reynolds there saying that she didn't think it was the best deal for customers. Her fears were that the long-suffering customers of Thames Water could be on the hook for further bill rises down the road. But London and Valley Water Consortium, that's this new private investment company, deny that would have been the case, apart from the water rises that would have been scheduled by the regulator. As part of this deal, Ofwat was set to wipe out any sort of fines that were coming down the line for the next 4 years in relation to sewage spills, as long as the money was invested in the company. Remember, there are creaking infrastructure across the Thames Water network, including Victorian pipes that sometimes hemorrhage water, and you often see those closed road signs that are put up as water engineers are trying to rapidly fix the broken pipes that are seeping water into the environment, along with, at times, whenever there is a storm overflow, sewage into the seas and into the rivers. It leaves the prospect, then, of Thames Water being brought back into temporary public ownership. But the government does not want that to be the route forward. It instead wants private investment to take over the company. Because remember, the government is already going through the renationalisation of railway companies. We've seen Govia Thames Link return, Southwestern Rail already under public ownership, and de facto, LNER, the route that goes between London, Newcastle and Scotland, is already under public ownership. So there's not a lot of money to bring in water utilities into the mix. We have had a statement, though, from this private group of investors. It says, creating further delay and transferring risk to the taxpayer with special administration is not the right answer. It will only delay the process of fixing Thames Water, requiring billions of pounds of government financial support, increase uncertainty for employees, put pensions at risk, destabilise the supply chain and make it harder to deliver improvements for customers and the environment. A spokesperson there from London and Valley Water Consortium speaking to Sky News within the past few hours.
0: Oliver, appreciate it as ever. Thank you so much. You're watching Sky News Today. Still to come, the captain of the Russian Shadow Fleet vessel detained by the UK is due later in court.

Breaking developments to bring you from the G7 summit in France. This is a tweet shared by Volodymyr Zelensky in which he's said that he's had a meeting with the G7 leaders and named them, thanking them for participating and for the strong ideas on how to force Russia into peace. Priorities are clear. More air defence missiles, along with licences to produce them, winter support package, and cranking up pressure on Russia. Importantly, the US is ready to provide backstop across these lines of effort. It is key that everything discussed be implemented. Russia must come to learn that its war will never be normalised. I thank everyone who's helping. So the priorities there, more air defence missiles, along with licences to produce them, winter support package, and cranking up pressure on Russia, and also the suggestion that Russia is ready to provide a backstop across those lines of effort. The call for air defence missiles has been long shouted by the Ukrainian leadership. They have really been struck by the number of drones and missiles that Russia has used against them. Some nights seeing upwards of 700, if not 800 drones and missiles, the majority of them drones, but missiles nonetheless, causing a lot of damage on civilian infrastructure, on cities across the country. In recent days, numerous civilians have lost their lives in those strikes. It comes as Ukraine is turning the momentum on the battlefield somewhat. No rout of Russian forces, let's keep it in context, but is turning the momentum and is having success with its own drone warfare as well. Well, there has been calls, like I say, for more air defence missiles. Interesting that suggestion that Ukraine may be allowed on licence to produce the missiles itself. That would effectively see US or other European nations, defence companies, providing the details of how to manufacture missiles so that Ukraine could produce them domestically. We're watching these images of the G7 summit. That is the hotel that is hosting the world leaders of the G7 nations and also the European Union and other invited countries too. We'll bring you all the developments from the next few days. It continues up until a dinner in the Palace of Versailles on Wednesday evening. So much more to come from the G7 in France. Well, it's all relevant to talk now about the captain of a Russian shadow fleet vessel who's being detained by the UK government and is appearing

0: the UK on Russia. Well, this offence carries a maximum penalty of up to 10 years in prison. Well, the Prime Minister released footage in the last few days which showed the moment that this vessel was intercepted. It was a six-hour operation in the English Channel. You could see UK forces boarding the Russian Shadow Fleet vessel with National Crime Agency officers. And it was the first UK-led operation to capture a sanctioned vessel. Well, the Transport Secretary, Heidi Alexander, has put an order in place, which means this vessel cannot move from the point at which it is currently anchored, which is off Weymouth in Dorset. There are 24 crew members on board. They are Georgian and Indian nationals. Well, it's been a turbulent week for the government in terms of defence, of course, after Defence Secretary John Healey resigned. And newly appointed Defence Secretary Dan Jarvis has commented on this incident with the vessel. He said it sends a clear signal to Russia that the UK and its allies can and will act against the Russian war machine. Well, the UK has sanctioned almost 600 Russian Shadow Fleet vessels to date, and Russian oil revenues are at their lowest level now since the war in Ukraine began.
1: Phoebe Southworth for us there. It's at 12:29. Let's take a look at the weather.
2: You're looking happy.
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1: The weather and temperatures at odds this week. We'll see some very warm air moving into southern parts of the country, but we're likely to see some rain at times too. The afternoon, fairly dull in the west, outbreaks of patchy rain here and there, some heavier and more persistent rain for Wales and northwestern England. Western coast, very grey with low cloud and sea mist reducing visibility. Central and eastern parts of the country will see the best of the sunshine. Temperatures reaching 26 Celsius, 79 Fahrenheit. A daytime high for many others, though, mid-teens.
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1: 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Gareth Barlow with you. Coming up, more insight and analysis on the situation in Evian-le-Bain, where world leaders from the European Union, NATO members, including Canada and also France, embracing their Volodymyr Zelensky of Ukraine. Everything to come after the break.
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4: As we've been hearing, Ukraine very much on the agenda at the G7 summit in France. Ukraine's president arriving this morning and then having an informal sit down with Donald Trump on the sidelines of the gathering. Donald Trump said Russia should make a deal to end the war. Zelensky has said that the priorities are clear. Ukraine needs more air defense missiles and a winter support package, as well as applying more pressure on Russia to end the war. It's said that there will be another meeting between the two later. That's according to President Trump. Well, joining us from Kyiv is Alicia Horianova, deputy head of the Ukrainian Security and Cooperation Center. Really good to see her on Sky News. What do you make of the meetings, the discussions, the outcomes of this meeting so far? It's early days, but what's your analysis?
5: Well, it's very good that European leaders have gathered together with American president and Ukrainian president to talk about what is important at this hour, the future of European and the world's security, as well as the future of Russian-Ukrainian war, which is very much connected. So, indeed, so far, Volodymyr Zelensky, Ukrainian president, was there for half a day, and the priorities of Ukrainian side, as you just stated, are the straightening of our air defense and, forcing Russia to sit behind the negotiation table. And we will very much wait for the results and for the statements after the, separate meeting between President Trump and President Zelensky later today to see if we would get any closer to that, because after dreadful latest Russian attacks on Ukrainian cities and on Ukrainian capital Kyiv, hitting Russian missiles, hitting and drones, hitting Ukrainian most famous and oldest cultural sites, which is Kyiv, Pechersk Lavra, as well as others, is very much statement from Russia that Russia is not winning the war, and Russia is right now needs very much for the entire world to force it to sit behind the negotiation table.
4: How does Zelensky of Ukraine manage to keep Donald Trump engaged in this situation? Because Donald Trump does not want to get involved. He said that quite clearly. But Ukraine needs the United States to still be engaged nonetheless. It's a very fine line, it feels, that the Ukrainian leader has to try and walk.
5: Well, this is a very interesting question, because Donald Trump, nobody forced him to state at the first hand, even before he was elected and before he came to the president's administration in the U.S., that he would be the one to end Russian-Ukrainian war. So now he is in a tricky, indeed, position, because he promised that he will end it. He put himself in this position that America is very much part of this process. On the other hand, the U.S. was very much part of big geopolitical processes for the last century. So it only makes sense. But, Europe and the U.K., also have stated their willingness and their future positions in the world's security for the years to come with their role which is rising in Russian-Ukrainian war. So we see geopolitical games, I would say, which are around the future of the world's security right now. And it's very much to Ukrainian interest. And we very much like to see that both Europe and America is engaged and is wants to do something to end this war just and to have lasting peace in Europe and in the world.
4: And just briefly, how is Ukraine faring in this war? We're talking about the success in drone warfare, the success in targeting Russian logistics. But what about on the front line? You know, you've had to lower the age of conscription in Ukraine to get more people to be able to serve on the front line. What is the reality?
5: To be fair, Ukraine right now is not in the easiest position, but our position has been straightened for the last couple of years, and our positions now are, well, maybe the best ones since the very beginning of the full-scale invasion. We see huge problems beginning to appear in Russian way of conducting this war. We see that Russia is losing many more men that it is able to enlist into the military, as well as, of course, as you stated, the effectiveness of Ukrainian deep and middle strikes inside of Russian territory is uncanny, I would say. As Ukraine is not, of course, it's not easy to fight such big scale war for the fifth year. Our ministry, our government in general, just introduced a new army reform, which is the answer to new challenges that we are facing on this stage of the war. But still, the situation on the front line and around the Russian-Ukrainian war right now is very much to Ukraine's benefit. So Ukraine stands and will stand until the victory.
4: Alicia Horianova, Deputy Head of the Ukrainian Security and Cooperation Centre. Really good to have you with us. Thank you.
5: Thank you.
4: You're watching Sky News today. Gareth Barlow with you. Still to come when politics meets football. Iran kicking off their World Cup with cheers and protest.
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4: The family of an NHS pharmacist who took his own life after being left severely disabled following a COVID vaccination say the government's compensation scheme is failing victims. John Cross developed paralysing complications after receiving the jab, but was initially denied a payout. The following report from our correspondent Thomas Moore does contain references to suicide.
0: And what I want to say is thank you very much to everybody that's looked after me, of course, all the fine doctors and fine nurses.
1: Shortly after taking the COVID vaccine, John Cross was admitted to hospital, struggling to breathe, talk and walk.
2: How are you feeling? Been a little rest?
0: Probably.
1: His doctors said he had suffered paralysing complications from the COVID jab, but he was turned down by the government's vaccine damage payment scheme. Overwhelmed, he took his own life.
3: The children made him howl with laughter. And I'm glad he got to meet all of them.
1: Almost 3 years on, his family has finally won an appeal against the decision. The government scheme has conceded the vaccine did cause his symptoms, and he was disabled enough for a payout of £120,000.
3: It's just so bittersweet, isn't it? I just wanted to tell Dad that we did it and he could come back. It's all gone away. No, he's got nothing to worry about now. We've done it. But you can't tell him, can you? And it's not about the money. And it was never about the money for Dad. It was about accountability. It was about recognising what had happened and him feeling seen and heard.
1: John, an NHS pharmacist, strongly believed in vaccination as well as a safety net that supports those who suffer rare complications. But the government is already paying out to victims of the post office and infected blood scandals. And the family's solicitor says vaccine claims are being unfairly rejected.
5: Do you think this was a one-off?
8: No, definitely not. There's been 22,000 applications in respect of COVID vaccines so far under the scheme. Only 200 cases have received a payment. It very much does serve the government's interests if they can try and turn down, delay as many cases as they possibly can.
1: There is no legal aid for an appeal to the vaccine damage scheme. Families are having to take on the state on their own. John's widow says the system's just not fair.
11: The system at the moment wants you to give up, but you don't give up. You've got to keep going, because they've got to recognise that there are a few thousand people out there that have been injured by a vaccine, and the government have got a responsibility to those people.
1: The COVID inquiry has criticised the scheme's long delays and restrictive criteria for making a claim. A spokesperson for the Department of Health said ministers have met with a number of families and the government is carefully considering their concerns, as well as the recommendations of the inquiry on reform of the vaccine damage payment scheme. But John's family want more urgent action.
3: He killed himself. Mm. And he killed himself in the most awful way, frightened, scared, alone, and feeling like a burden to us and feeling like the system had let him down.
14: I can't imagine what he was going through. It was so unfair. And if this doesn't make the government sit up and think, wow, the scheme needs reforming, then what the hell will?
1: Only now the long legal battle is over can John's family finally start to grieve. Thomas Moore, Sky News in the West Midlands.
4: If you've been affected by the story, do contact the Samaritans. You can do so at any time. It's 116 123, 116 123. Just a bit of time this hour to return to the G7, and it is a crucial summit for the Prime Minister, continuing to face pressure over his leadership here at home. He's been speaking to the media in France. Let's take a listen.
15: How do you feel about you and your family being targeted in this violent way by the Russian state?
29: Well, obviously, it was a bad attack, and all the details have now come out in court, and justice has been done. So I'm pleased in that respect, particularly for my family who were affected by it. I think it has to be seen in its broader context. Here we are at the G7. We've just had the Ukraine session. And actually, there was real unity in the room, in the G7, about the fact that Ukraine is doing better now, regaining territory, that the sanctions are having a real impact on Russia, and a real sense that now is the moment for all of us as a G7 to ramp up the pressure. And obviously, you'll have seen this morning, we've put on even further sanctions in relation to Russia. So I see this all in its context, but justice has now been done, and I'm very pleased for my family's sake that that's happened.
6: Your ministers have sent out conflicting signals about whether the money element of the Defence Investment Plan is open or closed. What is the position?
29: Well, the position on investment in defence is, firstly, that we increased last year defence spending from 2.3% to 2.6%. That's the biggest increase since the 1980s. And that means £270 billion will be spent this Parliament on defence. On top of that, Defence Investment Plan, which obviously gives us the capability for the future, will put even more money in relation to that. I've been really clear that that's required difficult decisions.
6: But they're taken already. They're done.
29: I have taken the decision to reallocate money from other departments. Obviously, the new Defence Secretary is reading in, and we're talking to him about how and what we will spend that money on in terms of the capability. And he's got his own thoughts now about what the priority.
4: Let's just take you to the House of Commons. Emma Reynolds is at her feet talking about the situation regarding Thames Water. Let's take a listen to the Environment Secretary.
7: Undertaking a recapitalisation process to seek vital long-term funding. The government has been clear throughout this period that any investor will need to have a credible and robust turnaround plan, the implementation of which must be monitored by regulators and must restore the company's financial resilience and operational performance. Ofwat, with the support of government, have been in discussions with the London and Valley Water Consortium, a group of Thames Water's creditors, regarding the terms of a proposal. On the 6th of March, the consortium presented their proposal for Thames Water to both Ofwat and government. Ofwat have been continuing their discussions with the consortium since then. Mr Speaker, I wanted to update the House on the next stage of this process. Ofwat is currently evaluating the consortium's proposal, and as the independent regulator is responsible for making a decision as to whether to accept or reject it. If Ofwat decides to accept the proposal, this would be subject to a public consultation and a court-sanctioned restructuring process. A recapitalisation process of this size is complex and will take time. As the Environment Secretary, I have several duties as set out in Section 2 of the Water Industry Act. This includes protecting consumers, securing the proper delivery of water and sewage services, ensuring that companies can finance those services, and that statutory obligations are properly carried out. Mr Speaker, today I can confirm that I have sent a letter to Ian Coucher, Ofwat's chair, outlining my early views on the proposal linked to my Section 2 duties. These should not be taken as, nor do they constitute, a direction from government to Ofwat. I do not believe, Mr Speaker, that the current proposal goes far enough to protect customers and the environment. I have three particular concerns about the proposal. The unfair cost to customers, delays to vital infrastructure investments, and delays to environmental improvements. The 16 million Thames Water customers are front and centre of my consideration, and I am primarily worried about the impact on them. There is an expectation in the proposal for customers to fund and therefore bear an undue cost for investment in the company. In addition, I'm not convinced about the proposal's request to reduce performance standards and about the significant delay to vital infrastructure investments needed. This would mean delays to environmental improvements, particularly those related to wastewater treatments linked to statutory requirements, as well as to projects that are important for drinking water safety and supply. I am therefore concerned that the long-term resilience of the water and wastewater systems may not be adequately protected. Mr Speaker, the government will always act in the national interest, and my priority as Environment Secretary is protecting customers and the environment. We will stand ready for all eventualities. Mr Speaker, I want to conclude by emphasising this government's commitment to turning around the water sector. In under 2 years, we have taken swift, decisive action, introducing the Water Special Measures Act to raise standards, enforce accountability, and make pollution cover-ups a criminal offence. banning more than £4 million in bonuses for polluting water bosses, unlocking £104 billion of private investment to rebuild vital infrastructure, and commissioning Sir John Cunliffe to lead the most comprehensive independent review of the water sector since privatisation. Together, these steps have paved the way for the landmark Clean Water Bill in the King's Speech, which fulfils the commitments we set out in the Water White Paper earlier this year and will deliver the fundamental reforms that are so desperately needed. This once-in-a-generation bill will create a single powerful water regulator and move away from a system where water companies mark their own homework by putting in place stronger, active supervision. This will strengthen water companies' financial resilience and the long-term stability of the sector with modernised economic regulation and new powers to drive turnaround where companies perform poorly. Additionally, the reforms will strengthen the consumer advocate to provide a more independent, authoritative voice that can challenge the system, drive improvements in outcomes, and ensure customers' interests are put first. We will also improve water quality by cutting pollution at its source. Finally, Mr. Speaker, we will avoid the situation we are discussing today happening in the future. Our reforms will give the new regulator powers to ensure water companies do not accumulate unmanageable levels of debt. More broadly, they will secure the long-term stability of the sector and ensure that companies are financially resilient. Put simply, our reforms will deliver better outcomes for customers and the environment. And, Mr. Speaker, I commend this statement to the House. Yeah.
9: Can I first of all thank the Secretary of State for coming to the House at the earliest opportunity to update members before making announcements elsewhere. She's a shining example to her Cabinet colleagues of how this House should be treated. I now must call the Shadow Minister, Victoria Atkins.
10: Thank you, Mr. Speaker. And may I first of all echo the Secretary of State's comments and remembrance of her dear colleague Jo Cox. Her loss was felt across the House and across party political lines, and I send all of our very best wishes to her loved ones and her friends. Well, thank you, Mr. Speaker, and thank you to the Secretary of State for advance sight of this statement and for briefing call on this announcement. And indeed, Mr. Speaker, as you know, I've been trying for months to coax the Secretary of State to the dispatch box to explain major events within her portfolio, from their EU handover negotiations to their lack of support for farmers. And finally, she emerges into the light. We all assumed that it would be to announce progress towards resolving the many issues facing Thames Water and their customers. Instead, it is a statement about a letter to the regulator. Now, there is nothing new in this statement. There is no change in the situation of Thames Water and still no certainty for bill payers.
4: Thames Water. Reaction there from the Conservatives to the statement given by the Environment Secretary Emma Reynolds there, saying that the government stands ready for all eventualities regarding Thames Water. The ultimate decisions, though, will be with the regulator Ofwat, not the government. Time for a look now at the weather.
12: I hope we haven't forgotten anything.
13: Travel insurance, I tick that box.
12: Yeah, but remember what you forgot last year.
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4: With weather and temperatures at odds this week, some of us will see some very warm air in southern parts of the country, but we're all likely to see some rain at times too. The afternoon, we'll see a fairly dull day in the west, outbreaks of patchy rain here and there, some heavier and more persistent rain for Wales and northwestern England. Western coasts will be very grey with low cloud and sea mist reducing the visibility there. Central and eastern parts of the country seeing the best of the sunshine, temperatures reaching 26 Celsius, 79 Fahrenheit.
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0: Hello, you're watching Sky News Today with me, Jane Secker. It's 1 o'clock. These are the headlines. Sir Keir Starmer underlines his support for Ukraine at the G7 summit in France, announcing new sanctions to increase pressure on Russia.
1: These sanctions are having a real impact on Russia, and a real sense that now is the moment for all of us as a G7 to ramp up the pressure.
0: Donald Trump defends the deal with Iran at the summit. He says the agreements will ensure Tehran is unable to develop nuclear weapons.
2: The only thing that really matters to me is Iran will never have a nuclear weapon. And it says it loud and clear.
0: We will have all the latest throughout the afternoon from the French town of Evian-les-Bains, where the summit is taking place. Also, trouble at cash-strapped Thames Water after the government raises objections about a proposed rescue deal by its lenders. Plus, Kensington Palace confirms Prince George will follow in his father's footsteps by enrolling at Eton from September. Hello, good afternoon. World leaders are meeting at the G7 summit this lunchtime with Ukraine and Iran, both high on the agenda. Sir Keir Starmer has underlined his support for Kyiv at the summit, announcing new sanctions to increase pressure on Russia. Meanwhile, Donald Trump has been defending his deal with Iran. We'll hear from Donald Trump in a moment, but we start with Sir Keir Starmer because this is a crucial summit for the Prime Minister as he continues to face pressure over his leadership at home. He earlier spoke to British media.
3: How do you feel about you and your family being targeted in this violent way by the Russian state?
1: Well, obviously, it was a bad attack, and all the details have now come out in court, and justice has been done. So I'm pleased in that respect, particularly for my family who were affected by it. I think it has to be seen in its broader context. Here we are at the G7. We've just had the Ukraine session, and actually there was real unity in the room, in the G7, about the fact that Ukraine is doing better now, regaining territory, that the sanctions are having a real impact on Russia, and a real sense that now is the moment for all of us as a G7 to ramp up the pressure. And obviously you'll have seen this morning we've put on even further sanctions in relation to Russia. So I see this all in its context, but justice has now been done, and I'm very pleased for my family's sake that that's happened.
3: Your ministers have sent out conflicting signals about whether the money element of the defence investment plan is open or closed. What is the position?
1: Well, the position on investment in defence is, firstly, that we increased last year defence spending from 2.3% to 2.6%. That's the biggest increase since the 1980s. And that means £270 billion will be spent this Parliament on defence. On top of that, Defence Investment Plan, which obviously gives us the capability for the future, will put even more money in relation to that. I've been really clear that that's required difficult decisions.
3: But they're taken already, they're done.
1: I have taken the decision to reallocate money from other departments. Obviously, the new Defence Secretary is reading in, and we're talking to him about how and what we will spend that money on in terms of the capability. And he's got his own thoughts now about what the priorities should be. And so I think that's the discussion we're in the middle of at the moment.
3: Could the British Navy be involved in the Strait of Hormuz as soon as next week?
1: Well, let me first say how much we welcome the deal that President Trump has been able to get in this situation, and congratulate him and the mediators on the work that they have done, because this is a really important breakthrough. At the G7 here, we've been discussing the details of that deal and how we get the Strait of Hormuz open as quickly as possible. As you will know, President Macron and I put together a group of countries prepared to play their part in terms of reassurance to get vessels through the Strait. That is hugely important in terms of reopening the Strait. Very, very important for us in the United Kingdom because, of course, the Strait being closed in the way that it has had an impact on our economy, had an impact on every household across the country. So we'll play our full part in relation to that. And that's been amongst the discussions we've had as a G7 and with President Trump in the margins.
3: And very quickly, your supposed political friends tell me your time is up. If you decide they're wrong, how will you persuade them?
1: Well, look, we got a landslide victory in 2024 for a 5-year mandate for this Labour government. I said at the time, we will both invest in our public services and we will grow our economy. And many people said to me at the time, just as they're saying things to me now, that's not possible here. And if you look at the results, we have invested in our NHS. Waiting lists have come down, biggest drop in 17 years just the other week. And at the same time, our economy is stable and we've got the highest growth in the G7 at the moment. So very many times on my political journey, people have said to me, it's not possible. They said it's not possible to turn the Labour Party around. It's not possible to win an election. It's not possible if you do win an election to invest in your public services and stabilise the economy. Wrong every time, and that's why I intend not to walk away from this, but to carry on with what I was elected to do, which is to serve this country and bring about the change that people desperately need in their lives.
0: Quite a lot to unpick there. Let's bring in our political editor, Beth Rigby, who's at the summit in Evian and joins me now. So, Beth, let's talk about geopolitics, first of all. Iran on the agenda, but also Ukraine today, very firmly at the top of everyone's list.
4: Yeah, Jane, look, I've been to quite a few of these G7 summits, and normally they're talking shops. Not much happens. And sometimes, especially when it comes to Donald Trump, there isn't necessarily much positive news, as he seems in the past rather set apart from his other G6 set of nations, the US and the allies, and they are slightly split. But in this G7 so far, there's been quite positive news and mood music, be it on Iran or Ukraine. Now, on Iran, Trump came here with that ceasefire deal in place. President Macron saw him last night and has said that Macron and other allies, including the UK, are prepared to support keeping the strait open, be it through securing shipping channels or actually taking out those mines and demining the area. Macron told Trump that they had a ship positioned, and the UK also has a ship that could come in and help from its moored around Gibraltar at the moment. And President Trump responded by saying, well, I don't really need your help. I think we're doing OK. But then said actually some ships would be useful and said of France, it would be a really great thing for your country to do. And I think there has been a lot of warm words, certainly in that leaders' dinner last night around Iran and finally getting to a point where a ceasefire appears to have happened, having been promised and then not delivered for many weeks. So on Iran, quite positive mood music. And again, on Ukraine, it's been very interesting here. Trump seems a bit more amenable to President Zelensky, a bit more engaged with the need for a peace deal, a bit more aligned, actually, I would say, with other allied nations. Zelensky said that there was unity amongst all of the G7 leaders. Trump said of the meeting this morning on the round table on Ukraine, he said it was a very good meeting. He's seeing President Zelensky later. So he was pretty positive, and he has said that the US will help Ukraine with more air defense missiles, and they all discuss more sanction in energy, in banking, and militarily. So look, I mean, I don't want to jump the gun here, but it looks like President Trump, having for now dealt with at least the initial ceasefire in Iran, is turning his attention back to Ukraine. And I think the mood music I'm picking up from other different camps, be it the UK or France or other European nations, it is a sense of a mood music shifting and a feeling of growing positivity that actually Ukraine's advancement on Russia on the ground and a perhaps more amenable Trump might actually lead to some concrete actions later this week.
0: And Beth, despite the fact that he's away from home, the Prime Minister still can't escape in France questions about his leadership.
4: Yeah, that's right, Jane. I mean, he cannot escape them, can he? He's come here to the G7 with his wife, Lady Starmer. He's in these meetings, be it on Iran or UK, Ukraine. They're going to talk about AI and technology. But the big elephant in the room, in any room he goes into, I think, is the leadership questions over him and whether, as early as the weekend, he could face a leadership challenge from Andy Burnham. He was asked, of course, about this in the pool clip there in the interview. And it was interesting what he said, because he talked about being underestimated. He talked about some of the challenges he's faced and how he has persevered and he's succeeded and actually proved people wrong. And he was really clear there, again reiterating that he would fight any leadership challenge, saying, "I intend not to walk away from this, but to carry on with what I was elected to do, which is to serve this country and bring about the change that people desperately need in their lives." He went on to say he'd won a landslide victory. He went on to list some of his achievements in office. And he said, "Many times on my political journey, people have said to me, it's not possible, wrong every time." And though he didn't mention Andy Burnham, you can only think that that was a message for the Greater Manchester mayor, who's fighting that by-election in Makerfield, who's made it clear that he is returning to Westminster to try and succeed Keir Starmer as Prime Minister. But the Keir Starmer that is here is intent on continuing with his job, and he is signalling to all of those back in London and back in the UK that would want him to stand down, to set a timetable, that he has no intention of doing that. And interesting, Wes Streeting back in the UK has talked about how he thinks, in a press conference earlier today, that Keir Starmer needs to set out a timetable, needs to stand down. Keir Starmer is absolutely resolute, and it feels like going into the weekend, it's going to be a bit of a standoff to see who blinks first.
0: OK, Beth, thank you so much. And you may have heard that Beth mentioned the Makerfield by-election. Let's just show you a full list of the candidates standing in that election. That is the first seven who are up. And that is the rest. The election on Thursday. Well, also at the G7, Donald Trump dismissed reports that the United States is investing money in Iran as a ridiculous rumour.
2: "The only thing that really matters to me is Iran will never have a nuclear weapon. And it says it loud and clear. They're not going to develop it. They're not going to buy it. They're not going to do anything with it. And if they do, they suffer unbelievable consequences. Not just a little bit, like, I won't even tell you the consequences, but the consequences are the ultimate consequences. And with that being said, I hope we have a very good relationship. But the biggest thing is they will not have a nuclear weapon. And that's the reason I got in, and that's the reason I agreed to sign. They're not going to acquire a nuclear weapon. If they do, all hell will rain down on them. And they're not going to do that, Now, you talk about regime change. I never cared about regime change. It's never a part, but I guess you have regime change because you know better than anybody. The first group, they're all dead. The second group, they're dead. A part of the third group is gone. And we're dealing with people that I think are very rational people. I mean, they were nice to deal with.
0: Well, President Trump also had a message for the Israeli Prime Minister Benjamin Netanyahu, saying that he should leave the fight against Hezbollah in Lebanon to others.
2: "I was very responsible for Syria, and the man that's running Syria now is a person that I put there along with President Erdogan and some others. He's done an amazing job of pulling it together. He's not a Boy Scout, but he's done an amazing job of pulling it together. And he is very good with Hezbollah. Does not like them. And I'll tell you what, Israel's fighting Hezbollah too long and too many people are being killed. And you don't have to knock down an apartment house every time you're looking for somebody, because there are a lot of people in those apartment houses. And they're not all Hezbollah, that I can tell you. And I suggested to Israel to let Syria take care of Hezbollah. Because to be honest with you, I think they'd do a better job of doing it. I've had a great relationship with Bibi, but now Bibi has to be more responsible with respect to Lebanon. Lebanon used to be a great country. It was a country where you had professors, doctors, lawyers. The great intellect was in Lebanon. Now it's just, it's terrible. I would say of all countries, they've been treated the worst. And they can't defend themselves. And they have Hezbollah, which is a problem for them. So, no, I'm not happy with the way Israel has handled themselves with Lebanon and with Hezbollah.
0: Well, on Ukraine, Donald Trump said Russia should make a deal to end the war. He is due to meet President Zelensky of Ukraine at the summit later today.
2: We had a good meeting. I'm meeting him later on today. We had a very good meeting. Look, Russia should make a deal. Russia's lost tremendous amounts of people, and so has Ukraine. Last month, they lost 35,000 soldiers between the two of them. Think of that. This is on a monthly basis, they averaged 25,000 people, mostly soldiers, young, beautiful people. And it's crazy what's going on there. But we had a meeting, and we'll see how. I spoke with President Putin on Sunday. And it's sort of the same thing. I mean, they just keep going, fighting, losing soldiers. They lose so many soldiers. This is not since World War II has anything like this happened. I settled 8 wars. This was the one I thought was going to be the easiest settle. They just... There's a lot of dislike between the two leaders. But, I'm meeting with him again later on today.
0: Well, let's bring in our security and defence analyst, Professor Michael Clark. I've had a couple of meetings already, haven't they, today? I mean, do you get a sense that his patience is running out with Vladimir Putin? Or do you think that this is just the case that Zelensky may be the last person he's spoken to about this?
5: Yeah, I think both may be true. I mean, I think he certainly feels that Putin is not moving in all of his demands, which is true, he hasn't. And you never know quite how much patience Donald Trump has got with Putin, because Putin...
0: We're just putting your microphone on, Michael, because you give us such pearls of wisdom. It'd be madness if we can't hear you. Right. Yes, as we were. Nobody saw that. It's all fine.
5: I put my microphone in my pocket.
0: Yeah.
5: Yes, when I took my jacket off.
0: Just quickly refresh what we're saying. You know, that he has met Zelensky a couple of times already.
5: Yes, he has. It looks as if Zelensky is in a better position at this meeting because the Europeans are backing him in order to make the point to the Americans that Zelensky has cards to play. It's not the case, as you know, Trump said in that famous Oval Office meeting, that you've got no cards. He has got some cards to play because of what's been happening on the battlefield and the fact that the Americans have ceased all aid, financial aid and direct military aid to Ukraine now. The Europeans are giving the financial aid, 92 billion euros worth this year, and all the American equipment the Ukrainians have got, the Europeans are buying from America and giving to Ukraine. So the Europeans are really saying, look, this man Zelensky is not going to be beaten. It isn't the case that Ukraine will inevitably lose this war. Maybe you've got to rethink your strategy of supporting Putin's view that the sooner they give in, the sooner it will all be over. It isn't like that. And I think whether they'll get through to President Trump on that one, I don't know. But I'm pretty sure they'll be saying that to the staff with Trump to say, you need to rethink your strategy a little bit. And President Trump did indicate there, you know, he thinks that Putin ought to go in for it. Yeah, he does. But as you say, it's, you know, who's the last person to speak to him? And Zelensky's very good at this. I mean, he was sitting there, the body language is very interesting, knee to knee, almost touching knees. So you can't imagine Keir Starmer almost touching knees with President Trump when he speaks to him. Macron might, but, you know, Starmer wouldn't. And Zelensky's very good at that eye contact, direct face-to-face sort of meeting. There he is. And you can see there, I mean, Zelensky is a performer. He's a showbiz person. Originally, he's a performer. And Trump looks as if he's thinking about it. He looks as if whatever he's saying to him looks as if it's kind of going in.
0: I mean, he's come on leaps and bounds, hasn't he, Zelensky, in terms of his dealings with President Trump since that catastrophic meeting in the Oval Office.
5: It was awful, yeah. And the other thing that's come on in leaps and bounds is his English. If you remember, the first time he came to Britain, not long after the invasion, he spoke just about passable English to make a speech, and you understood what he meant. But now, of course, he's spent 4 years now around the capitals of the world speaking English most of the time, and his English is really quite colloquial. And that makes a big difference, actually. When a leader can do that, then that sort of direct personal impression is very clear. And here, the fact that Rubio is there, really important. There's Rubio, there's Trump. Rubio is more sympathetic, naturally more sympathetic to Ukraine than President Trump, always has been. And only since he becomes Secretary of State has Marco Rubio become more sceptical? Because that's the line of the administration. But, I mean, you know, Zelensky's dealing with a friend. I mean, when Rubio was in the Senate, I mean, he was very hard on the Russian invasion of Ukraine and very sympathetic to Ukraine itself.
0: And in terms of the invasion itself, what is the latest on the ground? We've sort of slightly taken our eye.
5: Well, I mean, the pendulum has not completely swung the other way, but it's certainly stopped swinging, however slowly, towards Russia. So on the ground, the Ukrainians are certainly holding their ground. I mean, the Russians have launched a big offensive, or tried to, around Pokrovsk, which is they want to move north from Pokrovsk to take the rest of the Donbass. They're making no progress whatsoever, and they're getting pushed back in certain places. More strategically than that, the Ukrainians are using their new drones to target the Russian supply convoys. And in particular, there's a road called the R-280, which goes from Rostov-on-Don inside Russia all the way to Zankoy there in Crimea. And that road goes through Mariupol, but it goes through also Melitopol and Beryansk. It's the coast road. And the Ukrainians are targeting it. And so they've made it almost, well, not impassable, but very dangerous now for Russian convoys to get backwards and forwards. And what they're doing is they're cutting off Crimea. And that's strategically is what they've tried to do before. They tried to do it in 2023, but didn't manage it with this big, you remember the big offensive that didn't really make much progress. But now that they've got their own drones, they don't depend on America for this. It's all the homegrown stuff which they've developed in the last year, and they've worked out a strategy to use it. They're putting Crimea under real pressure, as well as on the front lines, and the drones are making a difference now by attacking inside Russia at oil refineries. There are petrol shortages all over Russia. There's almost no petrol available to commuters inside Crimea. It's having an effect on the Russian economy and the psychology of the Russian population, who previously thought this special military operation was all something that went on somewhere else. They know now that they're in the middle of a war that has lasted longer than the Second World War did for them.
0: One wonders how much of that is getting through in terms of state control of the media in Russia and how the narrative is dominated by what Putin wants people to hear. But you think the actual facts on the ground are really percolating through to Russian society?
5: Well, the discontent does, and very often you always get you had this with the Afghanistan crisis in the 1980s, where it was mothers and wives saying, "What has happened to my son? What has happened to my husband?" And that discontent really created a problem. The Russians have already lost, I think, 8 or 9 times as many people in 4 years as they lost in 10 years in Afghanistan, and that discontent is there. Of course, there's no way for it to be expressed in any democratic sense. But that discontent, you can see it coming through in some of the Telegram channels, some of the ultra-right-wing commentators who say this war is not being conducted properly, you know, that the government is not decisive enough. We ought to do more of this. But they can't. I mean, Putin is doing his worst as it is. He can't do any more. If he could, he would. So there's criticism on all sides. We only see the tip of the iceberg. We don't really know if and when the iceberg might move. The general view is that if the iceberg does move, it'll be the oligarchs around him. It won't be popular discontent. They may feed off that discontent. But the oligarchs, at some point, it is thought, will move against him. Or he'll just run out of steam, he'll be ill, you know, there'll be something. He won't reverse policy. Putin will not reverse his policy. So he's committed to this. Somebody else has to either remove him or stop him in some other way. But he will not voluntarily turn around.
0: Indeed. Michael, thanks very much. Well, in a potentially linked story, the captain of a Russian shadow fleet vessel detained by the UK government is due to appear in court today, charged with contravening sanctions. Our correspondent Phoebe Southworth has the latest.
6: The captain of this Russian shadow fleet vessel, Ajay Pant, who is a 38-year-old Indian national, is due to appear at court here in Southampton today. He is charged with directly or indirectly supplying or delivering by ship prohibited oil from Russia in contravention of the sanctions in place from the UK on Russia. Well, this offence carries a maximum penalty of up to 10 years in prison. Well, the Prime Minister released footage in the last few days which showed the moment that this vessel was intercepted. It was a 6-hour operation in the English Channel. You could see UK forces boarding the Russian Shadow Fleet vessel with National Crime Agency officers. And it was the first UK-led operation to capture a sanctioned vessel. Well, the Transport Secretary, Heidi Alexander, has put an order in place, which means this vessel cannot move from the point at which it is currently anchored, which is off Weymouth in Dorset. There are 24 crew members on board. They are Georgian and Indian nationals. Well, it's been a turbulent week for the government in terms of defence, of course, after Defence Secretary John Healey resigned. And newly appointed Defence Secretary Dan Jarvis has commented on this incident with the vessel. He said it sends a clear signal to Russia that the UK and its allies can and will act against the Russian war machine. Well, the UK has sanctioned almost 600 Russian Shadow Fleet vessels to date, and Russian oil revenues are at their lowest level now since the war in Ukraine began.
0: Phoebe South with Fair. Right, let's go look at the weather.
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0: The weather and the temperatures appear at odds this week. Whilst we will see some very warm air moving into southern parts of the country, we're all likely to see some rain at times. This afternoon, it's going to be fairly dull in the west with outbreaks of patchy rain here and there, along with some heavier, more persistent rain for Wales and northwestern England. Western coasts will be very grey with low cloud and sea mist reducing visibility. Central and eastern parts of the country will see the best of the sunshine with temperatures reaching 26 Celsius as high 79 Fahrenheit.
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0: You're watching Sky News Today. Coming up, the family of a man who took his own life after being left disabled by a COVID vaccine accused the government of failing.
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0: We're just going to leave the commercial break to bring you President Trump, who's sitting alongside the President of the United Arab Emirates.
1: And it's an honor to be with you. And we just signed a deal with Iran. And this country was very, very, a very powerful ally. And good things are happening. The ships are starting to move now. We're going to have it fully open by Friday. The ships are starting to move nicely. Oil is starting to go. And the prices are coming down rapidly. Stock market is going up rapidly. A lot of good things are happening. And most importantly, Iran will not have a nuclear weapon. That was how I got involved in this. We can't let that happen.

0: who is the real ally. And without your support, your commitment, Mr. President, not my country only, but the Middle East will be in a different part of the world, different situation today. So really my pleasure to see you today, Mr. President. And thank you for giving us the time. And there is a lot of things we can talk about for going forward between our two countries, how we can make our relationship even better.
1: We love it. Thank you, my friend. See, when you're that rich, you can speak that lowly. I was just wondering, can anybody hear that? But when you're so rich, you have such confidence that you don't have to do any strain to the voice. He's great. So do you have any questions?
2: What should we expect from the second stage of the negotiations from this memorandum?
1: I don't know. It's a 60-day period or so. I think it's going to happen fairly on time. We've been both involved. I think they're going to want to get it done. Iran wants to get it done. They have to get back to business. And the relationship is now normalized. So I think it's going to go pretty quickly, Steve. Could go faster. Could take longer, too, but it could go faster.
3: There's so much interest in the text of the document. Why not release the document?
1: Oh, I will.
3: Why not release it?
1: Well, because I'd like to get a formal setting first before we do that. But I have no problem with that. It's a great document. Here's what it says. Iran will never have a nuclear weapon. That's what it says. It won't have one to buy, to develop. They will not have a nuclear weapon. And I would say that's about 99.9% of what I wanted, because we couldn't let that happen. You couldn't let that happen. And they won't have a nuclear weapon. Now, in addition to that, the strait is going to be open toll-free. And it's toll-free beyond the 60 days. It's not, somebody said, oh, it's toll-free for say. No. It's toll-free, period. When it opens permanently, it'll be toll-free. I want to congratulate our Navy because the naval blockade was unbelievable. But I'll not only release it, I'll probably have a press conference and read it to you word by word so that the press covers it accurately. Because it's a very important document, and unlike Obama, who could have destroyed the Middle East with a horrible JCPOA, it is the worst agreement. That was a road to a nuclear weapon. Mine is a wall against a nuclear weapon. I mean, I see these people say, but we already had one. In other words, he paid a fortune for it. We pay nothing. We don't pay. There was some statement, we're going to spend $300 billion. No. We're allowed to go and invest if we wanted to someday in the future. We have no obligation whatsoever. It could be that Iran will turn out to be successful when they have oil. But if we left a week ago, just left, before the last two attacks, it would have taken them 20 years to rebuild Iran. So, but I'll go over the document with the media in a couple of days.
4: Mr. President, a few weeks back you said you'd like to see other nations join the Abraham Accords, much like the UAE has. Have there been any discussions with Arab leaders about that?
1: About what?
4: Joining the Abraham Accords the UAE has.
1: Well, I'd love to have them. This is a man who's very advanced. He was early in, and he's done very well with them, the Abraham Accords. I think they should happen. The big impediment to the Abraham Accords, we have our original countries, very smart countries, every one of them. Do you notice that even during that period of conflict, nobody dropped out? Nobody said, oh, gee, I'm going to drop out. Nobody. I think they're all going to come in now into the Abraham Accords. The only conflict was a place called Iran. And I understand that. You know, it's a little bit tough when people were afraid of Iran. But I think they're going to all start coming in. Good question, actually.
5: Mr. President, what do you say to Republicans like Senator Lindsey Graham, who is skeptical of the MOU?
1: Lindsey is skeptical?
5: Yes.
1: I'll have to talk to Lindsey. He'll be in big trouble. Lindsey's good. Lindsey's fine. He's not skeptical. He's just fine. Look, this agreement covers something very nicely. We're not paying for anything. We're not doing anything. The markets now are higher than

0: they were when we started. Remember that the stock market now is 2,500, maybe even more than that, points higher than it was when we said. So it's pretty amazing. Disagreements about one thing, that Iran will never have a nuclear weapon. Never, ever, ever. The rest of it's irrelevant, frankly.
1: Senator Graham also said that an eventual agreement with Iran should be sent to Congress for review. Would you do that?
0: I never thought of it, but I would. I wouldn't mind. I mean, you know, the Democrats, you know, we call them Democrats because they're dumb people. The Democrats are, well, what I'd like to do is send it to Congress saying you shouldn't approve it, and I'll get it approved. whatever I say, they want to do the opposite. It's not working too well for them, by the way. But, yeah, I never thought about saying it. Never even thought about it, but I will. I will send it to Congress. I like the idea.
2: On another topic.
0: I mean, who wouldn't approve it? Let's let them have a nuclear weapon. The Democrats will say, oh, they should have a nuclear weapon. They'll go crazy. I like the idea. Send it to Congress, please. All right?
2: Mr. President, were you briefed on the attack plans for the UFC event at the White House? The FBI thwarted an attack.
0: I haven't heard about it, no. But I watched, the attack that I watched were the fighters. And he saw it too, by the way. He was sitting back home in his beautiful palace and he was watching it. And they were as good a fights as I've ever seen.
3: Right? The best fight.
0: The best. They were. That last fight was brutal.
2: Wow.
0: And the two last, all of the fights.
3: The two fights.
0: It was all good. It was a great evening. It was very different for the White House, but I wish you could have been there. We built an incredible arena. Dana did a great job.
3: Is there going to be another fight next year or something?
0: Well, I don't know. I got away with it. It's 250 years. You know. Maybe in another 50, maybe in 300.
4: Are you considering an increase on sanctions on Russia and whether to renew those?
0: Well, soon we'll be able to do that because the oil is now flowing. So we took sanctions off because obviously we're not looking to impede the oil. So we're in a position to do that soon.
4: Let them lapse.
0: Yeah, okay. At some point.
5: Mr. President, I have a question.
0: Yes.
5: Regarding this.
0: What a nice looking person. Is he from your country? Yeah. Is he from your country?
3: Yeah, absolutely.
0: No, he's got such a nice way about it. My people are so mean. The handsome guy can put him.
3: Be careful. Huh?
0: No, I can put him in a movie right now. Go ahead.
5: Mr. President, how can we make sure that Strait of Hormuz is open for lasting navigation in the future?
0: Have a United States with a strong president. It's the only way you can do it, I guess, when you think we have all the agreements you want. The agreements for bad people don't mean anything. Look, we were the ones that blockaded this. They blockaded it, and we then said, well, we blockaded it for them, so they didn't get any oil. You're going to need to have, and this is true with a lot of things, if you have a strong president of the United States, a lot of good things can happen. Yeah? You know that better than anybody, right?
3: Absolutely.
0: You know it better than anybody.
3: Stability of the Middle East.
6: Can you talk a little bit more about the plan for the enriched uranium that is in the mountains?
0: Yeah, we do. We'll take
6: Iran,
0: it.
6: Has Iran said they would welcome the U.S. coming in? How specific
0: Iran,
6: is this?
0: Iran will be just fine. What's happening is that at an appropriate time, there's no rush at all. We have cameras from space on it. We know everybody that goes there, which is like nobody. The B-2 bombers hit it. The entire mountain collapsed inside it. It's a very tough excavation. Nobody else can do it but us and probably China. They have the equipment. We have the equipment. We're in no rush, but we get it. And when we get it, we'll destroy it.
6: Is that part of
0: it? We're not looking to take it. We're looking to destroy it. We have plenty of it.
4: Tell the Versailles dinner tomorrow night. What prompted you to go to that? The dinner tomorrow night in Versailles.
0: So, well, I'm a fan of beautiful places. And I was leaving in the afternoon, and then the French president, who happens to be a very nice man, invited me to dinner at Versailles. And Versailles is not a gold leaf. Versailles is the real deal. And I said, I'd like to do it. I mean, you know, all it means is that I get home later in the evening, meaning early in the morning, and I'm not a big sleeper anyway. I'll be in the Oval Office I won't lose any time in the Oval Office. So I have to say this. Our country is doing really well. We're doing better than we've ever done as a country. The stock market's the highest. Everything's the highest. 401ks are the highest they've ever been by 25%. And we're doing really well. And now you're going to see prices coming down. You know, when I took over, prices were very high. We had the worst inflation in the history of our country. Prices were high. Eggs were high. Bacon was high. Everything was high. And the first question I got asked, what about affordability? I did a news conference one day after I took over, and these people said, what about affordability? I said, I didn't cause it, but I'm bringing it down. And now with the fuel going way down, you saw yesterday it went down $6, $7. With fuel going down, as goes fuel, so goes everything. I've always seen that, right? Fuel, you're in a very good business. Because as goes fuel, so goes everything. Fuel is dropping. It's now in the 70s per barrel. And I think we'll get it down. When I was in Iowa, and we had great victories in Iowa. And when I left, I noticed in a gas station, $1.85 a gallon. That's where we were. It's a little bit higher generally, but I saw two stations, $1.85, one had $1.91. And, you know, we're going to get around those levels. So, very honored. Thank you very much, everybody.
7: Thank you.
8: Well, President Trump there speaking alongside Mohammed bin Zayed Al Nahyan, the president of the United Arab Emirates, on the sidelines of the G7 summit, reiterating what he has said about Iran in the last few days, saying that they've signed a deal, ships are starting to move, and prices are coming down, oil prices, the stock market is going up. Also saying that Iran needs to get back to business, that their relationship has now normalised. Also on the subject of Russia, he says, we are in a position to let the Russian oil waivers lapse. Also expecting to see the Iran deal on Friday. We knew that already. He's very positive about it, saying this is about one thing, that Iran will never have a nuclear weapon. There will be critics of Trump who will say that that was the deal that had already been agreed by Obama years ago. But President Trump there on the sidelines of the G7 summit. Now, the family of an NHS pharmacist who took his own life after being left severely disabled following a COVID vaccination say that the government's compensation scheme is failing victims. John Cross developed paralysing complications after receiving the jab but was initially denied a payout. A warning, this report from our science and medical correspondent Thomas Moore contains references to suicide.
9: And what I want to say is thank you very much to everybody that's looked after me, of course, all the fine doctors and fine nurses.
10: Shortly after taking the COVID vaccine, John Cross was admitted to hospital, struggling to breathe, talk and walk.
11: How are you feeling? Been a little rest?
9: Probably.
10: His doctors said he had suffered paralysing complications from the COVID jab, but he was turned down by the government's vaccine damage payment scheme. Overwhelmed, he took his own life.
12: The children made him howl with laughter. And I'm glad he got to meet all of them.
10: Almost 3 years on, his family has finally won an appeal against the decision. The government scheme has conceded the vaccine did cause his symptoms, and he was disabled enough for a payout of £120,000.
13: It's just so bittersweet, isn't it? I just wanted to tell Dad that we did it, and he could come back. It's all gone away. No, he's got nothing to worry about now. We've done it. But you can't tell him, can you? And it's not about the money. And it was never about the money for Dad. It was about accountability. It was about recognising what had happened and him feeling seen and heard.
10: John, an NHS pharmacist, strongly believed in vaccination as well as a safety net that supports those who suffer rare complications. But the government is already paying out to victims of the post office and infected blood scandals. And the family's solicitor says vaccine claims are being unfairly rejected.
14: Do you think this was a one-off?
15: No, definitely not. There's been 22,000 applications in respect of COVID vaccines so far under the scheme. Only 200 cases have received a payment. It very much does serve the government's interests if they can try and turn down, delay as many cases as they possibly can.
10: There is no legal aid for an appeal to the vaccine damage scheme. Families are having to take on the state on their own. John's widow says the system's just not fair.
16: The system at the moment wants you to give up, but you don't give up. You've got to keep going, because they've got to recognise that there are a few thousand people out there that have been injured by a vaccine, and the government have got a responsibility to those people.
10: The COVID inquiry has criticised the scheme's long delays and restrictive criteria for making a claim. A spokesperson for the Department of Health said ministers have met with a number of families and the government is carefully considering their concerns, as well as the recommendations of the inquiry on reform of the vaccine damage payment scheme. But John's family want more urgent action.
13: He killed himself. And he killed himself in the most awful way. Frightened, scared, alone, and feeling like a burden to us, and feeling like the system had let him down.
17: I can't imagine what he was going through. It was so unfair. And if this doesn't make the government sit up and think, wow, the scheme needs reforming, then what the hell will?
10: Only now the long legal battle is over can John's family finally start to grieve. Thomas Moore, Sky News in the West Midlands.
8: Well, if you've been affected by that story, please remember you can contact the Samaritans at any time on 116123. Well, I'm joined now by campaigner Kate Scott from the campaign group Vaccine Injured and Bereaved UK. And Kate, tell us a little bit about your case and what happened with your husband, Jamie, and his compensation.
18: Hiya, thank you. It was really difficult to watch that. I know Liz and her family was very brave of them to share. Jamie had a severe reaction to the AstraZeneca vaccine, which resulted in permanent brain damage the size of a credit card, and our lives changed forever. And as part of that, we were put together with other families and formed Vaccine Injured and Bereaved UK, because we realised that the current system, the vaccine damage payment scheme, is not fit for purpose. It offers too little, too late to too few, and John's case is sadly an example of that.
8: Tell us a little bit about your dealings with it. How long did it take to go through the process?
18: So when we first applied, you had to print it out, and there wasn't even a box to tick if your loved one had died, which for people who had Jamie's condition, of it, 81 people died and 441 had the condition. So first of all, during all of that turmoil, you had to print out a sheet and make boxes yourself because the form was so old. Then you had to apply, and even if you had death certificates or, for Jamie, medical records that prove without a doubt that his injury was caused by the vaccine, you still had to send full medical records, and it took months. And for many of our groups, it took years, and some are still waiting or having to appeal and reappeal because 233 claims have been rejected where causation was accepted, but they're not deemed disabled enough, like John. It's just not acceptable.
8: What changes do you think then that there needs to be in this system?
18: So the inquiry, the module 4 of the inquiry, have reinforced the principle that when harm occurs as part of a public health effort, there's a responsibility of those affected. We welcome that, but it feels really difficult because we always are with this caveat framed as rare before what we've been through has been acknowledged. While we understand that wider context, we're not statistics. We are talking about real people. Jamie was a fit, healthy man. He had two young children. He worked hard. He contributed to society, and all of that was taken away. And in other national industries, such as the infected blood scandal, the post office scandal, harm is not introduced with this qualifier before it's acknowledged, but the focus is on the people, the impact and the accountability, and we're asking for the same. And we're hoping that the recommendations from the module 4 of the inquiry support that, which is that it offers too little, too late, it takes too long to too few, and that the disablement criteria of this 60% threshold is not fit for purpose. £120,000 sounds significant, doesn't it? But for families,
8: that was what I was going to say. I mean, £120,000 on paper sounds like a lot of money, but in terms of how different it would be for you as a family if Jamie had continued working for many years, it's not.
18: Yeah, unfortunately, as you know, Jamie is miraculous, and we're so grateful that he's here. But he has got permanent brain damage. He can't drive. He's very unlikely to be able to work. He has cognitive problems. fatigue problems, visual problems, emotional problems. It's very complex brain injury. And although he's made an amazing recovery, our whole life is completely different, as is many of our group, as is the 233 people who haven't been accepted for the VDPS because they are not disabled enough. So although 120 sounds a lot, if you're living with life-changing injury, no more pensions, no more jobs, it's a one-off payment that's expected to cover a lifetime of impact. The average salary is £39,000. If that was Jamie's salary alone or anyone else in our group, that's 3 years average earning before tax. But actually, I lost my job as well because I had came a carer and I had two young boys to look after. So that's two lost salaries. So the £120,000 is the only reason we haven't lost our house, but the future still looks very uncertain. Jamie's had over 300 medical appointments since he's been home. So a lot of my time is helping him into those and caring for him through those and managing those appointments, managing his medication while supporting the boys. £120,000 is actually offensive. And we see these cases like John's, which is just so tragic because he was deemed not disabled enough. He was in the top brackets of the 50 to 60%, even though he was clearly significantly injured and all of his medical records stated that. And, you know, the outcome for his family, for Liz and his grandchildren and his wife, and it's just devastating.
8: You're also concerned about the amount of money that's spent on administration throughout the scheme.
18: Yeah, so that's just shocking. It's 2.5 times the amount is spent on administration, administering the programme, getting medical records. Again, I don't understand, if you've got consultants and doctors, maybe you need two, a criteria of two. If they've confirmed it, I don't know why you then need to do all this full medical record. People have got death certificates and they've still had to send full medical records, even though a post-mortem or the coroner's report have stated that the vaccine was the cause of their death. It just adds unnecessary trauma, unnecessary pain, when actually what we need is some compassion, some support and some care pathway for those who are still struggling, whether that's with grief or long-term injury.
8: Kate, it's really good to talk to you and I'm really sorry to hear about Jamie. Well done for all you're doing campaigning on this. Thank you very much for talking to us.
18: Thank you.
8: Well, let's take from there to Parliament, where the former Defence Secretary, John Healey, has been speaking in the House of Commons after resigning as Defence Secretary.
19: To go to the personal statement. Right, Honourable John Healey. Yeah.
20: With your permission, Mr Speaker, I'd like to make a personal statement on my resignation as the UK Defence Secretary. Many in the media have pressed me to say more since Thursday, but I'm a proud parliamentarian. I wanted first to speak in this House as I take my seat on the back benches for the first time for more than 10 years. I took the decision to resign with the very greatest regret and reluctance. I continue to be certain about this decision. In time, I believe it will be seen as necessary in securing the future of our armed forces and of our alliances. It's been the privilege of my life to work alongside the exceptional people who serve this country in defence, military and civilian alike. They work 24/7, so often unseen. They are the very best of Britain. Yeah. They and the new Defence Secretary have my fullest support. Yeah. Mr Speaker, I've been a Labour MP for nearly 30 years, a Labour member for 45 years, a trade unionist for longer still. It is my family, literally. Jackie, my wife, worked for Labour HQ. We met at a union conference. 2 weeks later, we were engaged. We only ever wanted... Look, we ask so much, all of us, of our partners in politics, but we only ever wanted a successful Labour government leading a stronger Britain. Yeah. And my decision last week was about our country, not Korea. I love the job. I won't miss going to bed with three phones or 3 a.m. phone calls. And I'm proud of what we've done in less than 2 years as a Labour government. We stepped up international leadership for Ukraine. We've raised defence investment 3 years earlier than anyone expected. Won record defence export deals. given the armed forces their biggest pay rise for 20 years, brought 36,000 forces family homes back into public ownership.
1: Yeah.
20: And we've signed major defence agreements with Germany, Norway, France and the European Union. Delivering for defence, delivering for Britain. Yeah. And the Prime Minister has led this drive, rightly earning respect at home and abroad. He and I jointly commissioned the first of its kind strategic defence review, which has set the vision to transform our armed forces, to make our military more war-fighting ready, better able to deter. And we've been doing exactly this in the 12 months since the SDR was published. Delivering in a different way. Investment with deep reforms to get a grip of budgets, procurement and delivery. Investment so that every taxpayer's pound works twice. Once for national security and once to back British industry, create British jobs. Mm-hmm. Investment in new defence tech, drones and AI, that draw lessons from Ukraine for our own UK forces. And I will always seek cross-party common ground on defence, but I won't let the Conservatives forget their record in government or the hollowed-out legacy they left in our armed forces. Mr. Speaker, since the SDR, we've seen the world changing still faster, with threats increasing and demands on defence rising. Conflict in the Middle East, new NATO missions in the High North, the US moving forces away from Europe, intensifying attacks in Ukraine, and increasing Russian aggression towards the UK. NATO has now said we must prepare for war with Russia within the next 5 years. This is the age of hard power and rising threat. This is not the moment for calibration or incremental change. This means bigger politics, bolder priorities, harder choices. And Britain's challenge now is the transformation and the rearmament of our armed forces. The Prime Minister knows what the country needs for defence. He spelled out the threat this month when he said, "It is our intelligence assessment and the assessment of other countries in NATO that there could be an attack by Russia on NATO as soon as 2030. So Britain must set the headmark of spending 3% on defence in 2030 and a clear path to 3.5% in 2035. The commitment all NATO nations have made to each other and to their people. And I believe this would command wide cross-party support." Mr. Speaker, our predecessors in this House experienced what happens when deterrence fails. Our predecessors in this House entrusted us with institutions like NATO that they created to keep us safe. We don't choose the circumstances in which we serve, or the responsibilities that fall upon us either in this House or in government. And it's the duty of our political generation now to ready Britain for the uncertainties of the years to come. And the decisions that we make in the months ahead will be judged by those who follow us. At this dangerous time, I see the current defence investment plans falling well short of what is required. A rise of 0.08% from next year to 2030. No date for reaching 3%. No path to 3.5%. By 2030, well over half of NATO members will be spending 3% or more. And when allies are looking for British leadership, we must not fall behind. When NATO needs European nations to step up, we must not fall short. Our adversaries don't follow timetables set by the Treasury. I appreciate how hard this is for Cabinet colleagues, and I'm very grateful to those who support what's required. But not all needs to be done by cutbacks elsewhere. There are credible ways of meeting the midterm funding challenges, working multinationally, and as other nations in Europe are doing. That could allow us to protect the ability to deliver our Labour missions across government. Beyond this, Mr. Speaker, we need a bigger view of national security. It's not just the job for defence or the agencies. Every department has a part to play in national security and national resilience, from energy to transport to health. Security must run through the government like letters through a stick of rock. And security must be felt in the communities right across Britain, reversing long-term decline and bringing new jobs and new hope. For now, Jackie's just grateful I no longer carry three phones in my bag, although I do still have my bottle of HP sauce.
19: We now come to the next personal statement, Al Cairns.
1: Mr. Speaker, with your permission, I'd like to make a speech on my resignation. I want to start by echoing the remarks of so many in the House on the 10th anniversary of the death of Jo Cox. Whilst I did not know Jo, I know what she stood for, her unwavering commitment to equality has left a lasting legacy, and her words still ring true, more in common than divide us, still true and still worth fighting for. I'd also like to pay tribute to my right honourable friend from Rorschach and Conyngsburg. This is the second time I have followed you this week, and it's a privilege to do so. Last week I resigned as a Minister for the Armed Forces. It was an exceptionally difficult decision. I've never quit anything in my life, and my mother will confirm that. She tried to get me to quit the Marines for 24 years, but she failed many times. But I spent those 24 years in uniform. I served in operations around the world. I commanded men and women in combat and carried responsibility for their lives. I buried friends and stood beside families receiving the worst news imaginable. So when I accepted ministerial office, I did so with a simple purpose, to serve those that serve us. I remain grateful to the Prime Minister for the opportunity to do so. I thank my ministerial colleagues, the individuals on this side of the House, civil servants, and above all, the servicemen and women I have had the privilege to represent. But there comes a point when honesty requires action, and for me, that point came last week. As honourable members know, I came into politics for one reason, and that was to enact change. But to be able to work out where you're going, we must realise where we have come from. The Labour Party I joined is one that was chiselled out of the mines of the North East. It was hammered out of the shipyards of Govan, Liverpool and Belfast, and it was forged in the factories of the Industrial Revolution. Calloused hands, sore backs, people who did a hard day graft and asked for one thing in return, a government that has their back. That's the tradition I serve in this House, and it's the tradition that shaped that decision I took last week. And I resigned for several reasons. Firstly, because I no longer believe the Defence Investment Plan was preparing for the wars we are most likely to fight. The character of warfare is changing at an exceptional speed. In Ukraine, a navy without a ship has destroyed a navy. A drone costing thousands can destroy a tank costing millions. A drone can now strike 2,000 kilometres into Russia at a fraction of the cost of a fighter jet. It is not either-or. It's an equitable mix of high-end sophistication coupled with low-end mass. That's the balance we must seek. But from my view, the Defence Investment Plan did not strike that balance for various reasons. I want to give just a small example to bring that home because it can be often lost. In a town in Ukraine similar to the same size as Hereford, in one day, there were 12,000 drones in the air. Just comprehend that, 12,000 drones in the air, and 90% of all casualties are from drones. Not the rifle, not the grenade, not the tank, not the artillery, but from drones. What will it take, I ask the House, what will it take to realise these figures are not fiction? They're not an embellishment of the truth, but a hard fact born out of the blood and the steel of a hot war. That is the maths of modern war. Millions of drones against high-end sophisticated systems that deliver late with huge levels of inflation and importantly cannot be reproduced at the pace required to sustain a conflict against a major adversary. What will it take to learn this lesson? Do we need to rerun the snatch Land Rover? Do we need to rerun the lack of body armour? Do we need to rerun the lack of protected vehicles in Afghanistan that I saw impact men and women in the front line? We do not, and we should not. Moreover, as the clouds of war darken Europe's border once more, do we need to learn the lessons our forefathers learnt in World War II or indeed the Cold War? This isn't about individual items of equipment or bespoke defence funding lines, but about preparedness, about unity of purpose, prioritisation and national resilience. We are no longer packaging up our military to deploy to a foreign field, but being ready to fight from here, fight from the home base, for democracy, for the right to self-determination and for European security. The reality is we are spending too much time preparing for last year's war, not tomorrow's. And I urge the House to push for transformation, push hard and push for delivery this side of 2030. Secondly, because even if the plan had been right, it was not adequately funded. I do not lay all the blame at number 10 or number 11. We failed, I failed, to make that conversation and that argument. But national security and economic security are not competing priorities. They are the same priority. A country that cannot defend itself will not stay prosperous for long. Put simply, a country that cannot defend itself will struggle to protect its prosperity. And thirdly, I left because I could no longer ignore the continued failure to address the treatment of our veterans in Northern Ireland. Yeah. It's a difficult issue, and I cannot describe how difficult this fight has been. Whatever the view people have of the Troubles, a country owes a duty to those it sent into harm's way under lawful orders. That duty does not end when that uniform comes off. The Labour movement was built on a simple idea, that the people who do the hard work this country asks of them deserves the backing of the state in return. Too many veterans have carried uncertainty for too long, while others have benefited from political accommodations that were never available to those who served, and I could not reconcile that with my own understanding of duty. But, Mr. Speaker, in slightly more detail, the IRA failed to achieve its political ends through the use of terrorist tactics. We must be exceptionally careful that we do not help them achieve those ends through other means. Yeah. Constant, never-ending legal wranglings that undermine the contract between the nation and those that serve is neither a good use of taxpaying money nor an effective execution of strategy. Inquests, inquiries, and an independent commission creates a hierarchy of truth. It will cost us hundreds of millions for 15 years. Painting the state as an aggressor, supporting our adversaries, political objections, and causing untold anguish for those that only ever deployed to protect us. We have neither the political capital nor the resources to spare for this unjust journey. In broader terms, in 2026, security means more than military strength alone. It means secure borders, secure energy, secure jobs, and secure communities. It means knowing that if you work hard and contribute, one unexpected bill will not push your family into crisis. It means knowing your children will have opportunities you did not. These things are connected. They absolutely are. The cost of living is shaped by conflict thousands of miles from here. Hostile states target our infrastructure, our supply chains, our democracy. Energy security shapes economic security. Economic security shapes social cohesion. And importantly, above all else, social cohesion shapes national resilience. The old line between domestic policy and national security is breaking down in front of us. But, Mr. Speaker, our history points the way. In 1945, Britain was exhausted. We were in debt. Our cities had been bombed. Rationing went on for years. And yet Attlee's government did not conclude that Britain could afford one priority. It built the NHS. It expanded the welfare state. It invested in housing. And it took the decision that Britain would become a nuclear power. Those decisions came from the same understanding of what this government for, what Labour is for. A country worth defending should look after its people. A country that wants to look after its people must be secure enough to do so. That is the Labour tradition. It is also, I would argue, the British tradition at its very best. But somewhere along the way, we have stopped thinking like that. We begin treating defence, growth, energy, public services and social mobility as separate conversations. They are not. They are different parts of the same challenge, whether Britain can still provide security, opportunity and resilience for its people in a more dangerous world. That is why I ultimately concluded I could no longer remain in government. The issue was never simply a defence budget. It is whether government was moving with the urgency the moment demands. We know nearly a million young people outside education, employment or training. We know poor mental health costs this country hundreds of billions. We know our armed forces needs modernising. We know our adversaries are becoming more aggressive. We know our energy system remains exposed. We inherited a mess, but the population is fed up of pointing the finger. They're looking to us for courage, clarity and conviction to make the changes at scale and, importantly, the speed that the nation requires. But, Mr. Speaker, I've seen what our country can do. I've seen it in uniform. I've seen it in the communities across the nation. I've seen it on these benches where we are at our very best. The talent, the ideas, the passion, the courage, it's all here. Indeed, we have it all. I resign because I believe Britain and this Labour government can deliver. I believe we can think longer term. I believe we can act earlier. And I believe we can once again build a country that provides security in the broadest sense of the word. Security for our nation, security for our communities, security for our working families, security for the next generation. That is the debate I'm confident this resignation has started. Thank you.
19: Yeah. We'll let the front benches change over.
8: The former Defence Secretary and Al Cairns, a former Minister for the Armed Forces. John Healey, going over a lot of the ground that we heard in his resignation letter, talking about basically how he sees the current defence investment plans falling well short of what is required, and similar sentiments from Al Cairns. Interesting to hear from him. He's being touted by some as a possible Labour leadership contender, telling the House that he's never quit anything in his life, but there comes a point when honesty requires action. That point was reached last week. He too says he no longer believes that the defence investment plan was preparing us for the wars that we are likely to fight, saying that this isn't about individual lines of equipment, it's about preparedness. We're spending too much time preparing for last year's wars and not tomorrow's. Well, let's bring in our political correspondent, Alexander Rogers, who's in Westminster. Alexander, it's a parliamentary tradition that those who resign get time to give a resignation speech to the House. Does this shift the dial any, do you think?
2: I think it's really just building on that scathing resignation letter that John Healey set out last week, although he was very measured when explaining his reasoning to colleagues. He said he took the decision to resign with the greatest regret and reluctance. And he says he continues to be certain about this decision and said it was necessary in securing the future of the armed forces and our alliances. And he's really seen as a non-factional figure, John Healey. He's seen as a unifier, a real Labour Party man. And he alluded to that in his resignation speech as well. He said he'd been a Labour MP for 30 years, a member for 45 years, that his wife was a Labour figure as well, and said, "Labour is my family." And he said, "My decision last week was about our country, not my career." And although allies of John Healey and supporters are very adamant that this is not about leadership ambitions, that is the spectre through which everything is being viewed at the moment. And there are people on the back benches, I'm sure, that would like John Healey to go for the leadership potentially. And elsewhere, he really did go into how he just does not think the defence investment plan is enough to meet the challenge of the moment. And he said that it wouldn't allow the UK to spend 3% on defence by 2030. That's an ambition that the Prime Minister has repeatedly set out. But in that resignation letter, John Healey did say it only amounted to 2.68%. And in a dig at colleagues, in particular Rachel Reeves, the Chancellor, he said, "Our adversaries don't follow timetables set by the Treasury." Now, that's amid reports that Rachel Reeves was not keen on giving more money to defence, and that other colleagues perhaps reluctant to commit more from their departments to fund the investment plan. And he did say, "I appreciate how hard this is for Cabinet colleagues, and I'm very grateful to those who support what's required. But not all needs to be done by cutbacks elsewhere. There are credible ways of meeting the midterm funding challenges working multinationals at other nations in Europe are doing. That could allow us to protect the ability to deliver our labour missions across government." So really they're just building on all the reasons why he resigned from that as Defence Secretary, which was seen as a big blow to Keir Starmer and was greeted really by sadness on the Labour backbenches.
8: Alex, thanks very much. Let's take you to the G7 summit now. These are the latest live pictures. Keir Starmer has already said that there is growing unity on Ukraine amongst G7 leaders, with Kyiv beginning to regain territory in the war with Russia. I wonder if we can listen in a little.
5: Thank you. So, thank you, colleagues. So now we have a new session on new partnerships. Merci beaucoup. J'ai demandé à chacun de. Voilà. Merci beaucoup.
8: Well, they're just Emmanuel Macron just starting the session there inside this very fancy hotel in Evian-le-Bain at the conference venue there. We've had the family photo, which has also been revealed, as it's called, in the last short while, with all of the leaders there, the seven leaders of the G7, as well as some guest nations as well. You can see in the front row there, we've got Emmanuel Macron for France, Donald Trump. You can just see Giorgia Meloni there for Italy. Mark Carney's there as well. Friedrich Merz from Germany, of course, Keir Starmer is there. And also Sanae Takaichi from Japan also, along with a number of guest nations as well. Ukraine is very much the subject of the day today, but of course a lot of talk also about President Trump's agreement, in inverted commas, with Iran, this memorandum of understanding that we will see signed apparently on Friday. Well, speaking at this summit in Evian, the Prime Minister said sanctions on Russia were having an effect and urged allies to ramp up the pressure on President Putin.
21: Here we are at the G7. We've just had the Ukraine session. And actually, there was real unity in the room, in the G7, about the fact that Ukraine is doing better now, regaining territory, that the sanctions are having a real impact on Russia, and a real sense that now is the moment for all of us as a G7 to ramp up the pressure. And obviously, you'll have seen this morning, we put on even further sanctions in relation to Russia.
22: Could the British Navy be involved in the Strait of Hormuz as soon as next week?
21: Well, let me first say how much we welcome the deal that President Trump has been able to get in this situation, and congratulate him and the mediators on the work that they have done, because this is a really important breakthrough. At the G7 here, we've been discussing the details of that deal and how we get the Strait of Hormuz open as quickly as possible. As you will know, President Macron and I put together a group of countries prepared to play their part in terms of reassurance to get vessels through the Strait. That is hugely important in terms of reopening the Strait. Very, very important for us in the United Kingdom because, of course, the Strait being closed in the way that it has had an impact on our economy, had an impact on every household across the country. So we'll play our full part in relation to that, and that's been amongst the discussions we've had as a G7 and with President Trump in the margins.
8: Well, our political editor Beth Rigby is at the summit in Evian, and she joins me a short while ago talking about geopolitics, Iran and Ukraine at the top of everyone's list.
23: Yeah, Jane, look, I've been to quite a few of these G7 summits, and normally they're talking shops. Not much happens. And sometimes, especially when it comes to Donald Trump, there isn't necessarily much positive news, as he seems in the past rather set apart from his other G6 set of nations, the US and the allies, and they are slightly split. But in this G7 so far, there's been quite positive news and mood music, be it on Iran or Ukraine. Now, on Iran, Trump came here with that ceasefire deal in place. President Macron saw him last night and has said that Macron and other allies, including the UK, are prepared to support keeping the Strait open, be it through securing shipping channels or actually taking out those mines, demining the area. Macron told Trump that they had a ship positioned, and the UK also has a ship that could come in and help from its moored around Gibraltar at the moment. And President Trump responded by saying, well, I don't really need your help. I think we're doing OK. But then said actually some ships would be useful and said of France, it would be a really great thing for your country to do. And I think there has been a lot of warm words, certainly in that leaders' dinner last night around Iran and finally getting to a point where a ceasefire appears to have happened, having been promised and then not delivered for many weeks. So on Iran, quite positive mood music. And again, on Ukraine, it's been very interesting here. Trump seems a bit more amenable to President Zelensky, a bit more engaged with the need for a peace deal, a bit more aligned, actually, I would say, with other allied nations. Zelensky said that there was unity amongst all of the G7 leaders. Trump said of the meeting this morning on the round table on Ukraine, he said it was a very good meeting. He's seeing President Zelensky later. So he was pretty positive, and he has said that the US will help Ukraine with more air defense missiles, and they all discuss more sanction in energy, in banking, and militarily. So look, I mean, I don't want to jump the gun here, but it looks like President Trump, having for now dealt with at least the initial ceasefire in Iran, is turning his attention back to Ukraine. And I think the mood music I'm picking up from other different camps, be it the UK or France or other European nations, it is a sense of a mood music shifting and a feeling of growing positivity that actually Ukraine's advancement on Russia on the ground and a perhaps more amenable Trump might actually lead to some concrete actions later this week. Mm. Yeah, that's right, Jane. I mean, he cannot escape them, can he? He's come here to the G7 with his wife, Lady Starmer. He's in these meetings, be it on Iran or UK, Ukraine. They're going to talk about AI and technology. But the big elephant in the room, in any room he goes into, I think, is the leadership questions over him and whether, as early as the weekend, he could face a leadership challenge from Andy Burnham. He was asked, of course, about this in the pool clip there in the interview. And it was interesting what he said, because he talked about being underestimated. He talked about some of the challenges he's faced and how he has persevered and he's succeeded and actually proved people wrong. And he was really clear there, again reiterating that he would fight any leadership challenge, saying, I intend not to walk away from this, but to carry on with what I was elected to do, which is to serve this country and bring about the change that people desperately need in their lives. He went on to say he'd won a landslide victory. He went on to list some of his achievements in office. And he said, many times on my political journey, people have said to me, it's not possible, wrong every time. And though he didn't mention Andy Burnham, you can only think that that was a message for the Greater Manchester mayor, who's fighting that by-election in Makerfield, who's made it clear that he is returning to Westminster to try and succeed Keir Starmer as Prime Minister. But the Keir Starmer that is here is intent on continuing with his job, and he is signalling to all of those back in London and back in the UK that would want him to stand down, to set a timetable, that he has no intention of doing that. And interesting, Wes Streeting back in the UK has talked about how he thinks in a press conference earlier today that Keir Starmer needs to set out a timetable, needs to stand down. Keir Starmer is absolutely resolute, and it feels like going into the weekend it's going to be a bit of a standoff to see who blinks first.
8: Beth Rigby there. Well, also at the G7 summit, Donald Trump defended his deal with Iran and dismissed reports that the United States is investing money in the country as a ridiculous rumor.
0: The only thing that really matters to me is Iran will never have a nuclear weapon. And it says it loud and clear. They're not going to develop it. They're not going to buy it. They're not going to do anything with it. And if they do, they suffer unbelievable consequences. not just a little bit, like, I won't even tell you the consequences, but the consequences are the ultimate consequences. And with that being said, I hope we have a very good relationship. But the biggest thing is they will not have a nuclear weapon. And that's the reason I got in, and that's the reason I agreed to sign. They're not going to acquire a nuclear weapon. If they do, all hell will rain down on them. And they're not going to do that, Now, you talk about regime change. I never cared about regime change. It's never a part, but I guess you have regime change because you know better than anybody. The first group, they're all dead. The second group, they're dead. A part of the third group is gone. And we're dealing with people that I think are very rational people. And they were nice to deal with.
8: On Ukraine, Donald Trump, who met President Zelensky earlier, said Russia should make a deal to end the war.
0: We had a good meeting. I'm meeting him later on today. We had a very good meeting. Look, Russia should make a deal. Russia's lost tremendous amounts of people, and so has Ukraine. Last month, they lost 35,000 soldiers between the two of them. Think of that. This is on a monthly basis. They averaged 25,000 people, mostly soldiers, young, beautiful people. And it's crazy what's going on there. But we had a meeting, and we'll see how. I spoke with President Putin on Sunday. And it's sort of the same thing. I mean, they just keep going, fighting, losing soldiers. They lose so many soldiers. This is not since World War II has anything like this happened. I settled 8 wars. This was the one I thought was going to be the easiest settle. They just... There's a lot of dislike between the two leaders. But I'm meeting with him again later on today.
8: Well, a little earlier, I got the latest from our security and defence analyst, Professor Michael Clark.
3: It looks as if Zelensky is in a better position at this meeting because the Europeans are backing him in order to make the point to the Americans that Zelensky has cards to play. It's not the case, as Trump said in that famous Oval Office meeting, that you've got no cards. He has got some cards to play because of what's been happening on the battlefield and the fact that the Americans have ceased all aid, financial aid and direct military aid to Ukraine now. The Europeans are giving the financial aid, 92 billion euros worth this year. And all the American equipment the Ukrainians have got, the Europeans are buying from America and giving to Ukraine. So the Europeans are really saying, look, this man Zelensky is not going to be beaten. It isn't the case that Ukraine will inevitably lose this war. Maybe you've got to rethink your strategy of supporting Putin's view that the sooner they give in, the sooner it will all be over. It isn't like that. And I think whether they'll get through to President Trump on that one, I don't know. But I'm pretty sure they'll be saying that to the staff with Trump to say, you need to rethink your strategy a little bit. And President Trump did indicate there, he thinks that Putin ought to go in for it. Yeah, he does. But as you say, it's, who's the last person to speak to him? And Zelensky's very good at this. I mean, he was sitting there, the body language is very interesting, knee to knee, almost touching knees. So you can't imagine Keir Starmer almost touching knees with President Trump when he speaks to him. Macron might, but Starmer wouldn't. And Zelensky's very good at that eye contact, direct, face-to-face sort of meeting. There he is. And you can see there, I mean, Zelensky is a performer. He's a showbiz person. Originally, he's a performer. And Trump looks as if he's thinking about it. He looks as if whatever he's saying to him looks as if it's kind of going in.
8: I mean, he's come on leaps and bounds, hasn't he, Zelensky, in terms of his dealings with President Trump since that catastrophic meeting in the Oval Office.
3: It was awful, yeah. And the other thing that's come on in leaps and bounds is his English. If you remember, the first time he came to Britain, not long after the invasion, he spoke just about passable English to make a speech, and you understood what he meant. But now, of course, he's spent 4 years now around the capitals of the world speaking English most of the time, and his English is really quite colloquial. And that makes a big difference, actually. When a leader can do that, then that sort of direct personal impression is very clear. And here, the fact that Rubio is there, really important. There's Rubio, there's Trump. Rubio is more sympathetic, naturally more sympathetic to Ukraine than President Trump, always has been. And only since he becomes Secretary of State has Marco Rubio become more sceptical, because that's the line of the administration. But, I mean, Zelensky's dealing with a friend. I mean, when Rubio was in the Senate, I mean, he was very hard on the Russian invasion of Ukraine and very sympathetic to Ukraine itself.
8: And in terms of the invasion itself, what is the latest on the ground? We've sort of slightly taken our eye.
3: Well, I mean, the pendulum has not completely swung the other way, but it's certainly stopped swinging, however slowly, towards Russia. So on the ground, the Ukrainians are certainly holding their ground. I mean, the Russians have launched a big offensive, or tried to, around Pokrovsk, which is they want to move north from Pokrovsk to take the rest of the Donbass. They're making no progress whatsoever, and they're getting pushed back in certain places. More strategically than that, the Ukrainians are using their new drones to target the Russian supply convoys. And in particular, there's a road called the R-280, which goes from Rostov-on-Don inside Russia all the way to Zankoy there in Crimea. And that road goes through Mariupol, but it goes through also Melitopol and Beryansk. It's the coast road. And the Ukrainians are targeting

0: Don't depend on America for this. It's all the homegrown stuff which they've developed in the last year, and they've worked out a strategy to use it. They're putting Crimea under real pressure, as well as on the front lines, and the drones are making a difference now by attacking inside Russia at oil refineries. There are petrol shortages all over Russia. There's almost no petrol available to commuters inside Crimea. It's having an effect on the Russian economy and the psychology of the Russian population, who previously thought this special military operation was all something that went on somewhere else. They know now that they're in the middle of a war that has lasted longer than the Second World War did for them.
1: Michael Clark there. Right, let's get a look at the weather.
2: I hope we haven't forgotten anything.
3: Travel insurance. I tick that box.
2: Yeah, but remember what you forgot last year.
4: All Clear Travel Insurance sponsors Sky News Weather.
1: Well, the weather and the temperatures appear at odds this week. Whilst we will see some very warm air moving into southern parts of the country, we're all likely to see some rain at times. This afternoon, it's going to be fairly dull in the west, with outbreaks of patchy rain here and there, along with some heavier, more persistent rain for Wales and northwestern England. Western coasts very grey with low cloud and sea mist, reducing visibility.
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1: You're watching Sky News Today. Coming up, are things looking up for Ukraine and President Zelensky at the G7 summit?

0: mostly soldiers, young, beautiful people. And it's crazy what's going on there. But we had a meeting, and we'll see how. I spoke with President Putin on Sunday. And it's sort of the same thing. I mean, they just keep going, fighting, losing soldiers. They lose so many soldiers. This is not since World War II has anything like this happened. I settled 8 wars. This was the one I thought was going to be the easiest settled. They just, there's a lot of dislike between the two leaders. But yeah, I'm meeting with him again later on today.
1: Well, meanwhile, Sir Keir Starmer said now is the moment to ramp up pressure on Russia.
2: Here we are at the G7. We've just had the Ukraine session. And actually, there was real unity in the room, in the G7, about the fact that Ukraine is doing better now, regaining territory, that the sanctions are having a real impact on Russia, and a real sense that now is the moment for all of us as a G7 to ramp up the pressure. And obviously, you'll have seen this morning, we've put on even further sanctions in relation to Russia.
1: Joining me now is geopolitical analyst Hind Zain. Really good to talk to you today, Hind. I mean, in terms of now being the moment, as Sir Keir Starmer says, how hopeful are you that the mood music and the influences on President Trump are right at the moment to try to bring some kind of conclusion to this conflict?
3: Well, at least that is what European powers are trying to seek. And we have to say that after 3.5 months of war in Iran, the Ukraine file, unfortunately, have been put at the backseat, especially in the mind of the American president. So we are at a moment where European leaders are understanding that it is now or never that they have to put that file back on the president's table. So they are pushing, they are making sure the president remembers and the president actually jumps back on this file. But I would have to say that they might be on different wavelengths. The president of the United States is coming out of a 3.5 month long conflict with Iran. They haven't signed yet an actual memorandum of understanding. It's supposed to be this Friday. So his mind is still on Iran, and it's still going to be for some time. And at the same time, he's coming to this summit to show that he is the leader that they need and that America needs. So they might be not exactly on the same wavelength. The president, the American president, seeking to show his accomplishment in the Middle East, or at least what he perceives and shows as being his accomplishment, but the European side being more focused on Ukraine. So I think they can get him to talk about it, but I'm not sure they can get him to actually focus about it now.
1: I mean, in terms of what he has achieved in Iran, of course, his critics will say that essentially he's got us back to where we were before the war and not on such favourable terms, really, with Iran in terms of its nuclear development. Do you think that perhaps today we might see European leaders not being quite as bullish or as critical as they might be over this memorandum of understanding, in the hope that soft-soaping him a little bit might bring some progress on Ukraine?
3: Yes, Jane. And you know, I've been talking about this a couple of days ago with insiders in the Macron team, French presidency, and they have been thinking for days, if not weeks, about ways and stratagems to please the president. This is about courting the president. This is about seducing the American president. The French team has been thinking about ways to flatter the president, to make sure he stays longer, to make sure he wants to come. So yes, they, the European leaders, specifically France, but the other European leaders are thinking about ways to make the president happy because they think they need him just in terms of image, you know, having the president, the biggest power in the G7, but the greatest power also on earth, military, but also economic wise, that is present, that is dynamically involved in those talks is extremely important.
1: And in terms of the different European countries, are they all still singing from the same hymn sheet about Ukraine, do you think?
3: Well, I think there is an effort to collectively have the same voice, because what is perceived in those European countries is that unity is strength in the face of Russia. And in case there is no unity in this Ukrainian file, it is going to give more power to Russia and more ability to negotiate on the military front, but also on any front. Really, it will give it more leverage. So I think there's a desire to show unity, but it is difficult sometimes to uphold.
1: In terms of what we've seen so far today, President Trump has met Zelensky a couple of times on the outskirts of the conference, the body language between them was interesting, wasn't it? They were sitting very, very close together. What do you read into that?
3: Yes, it's interesting. I think it's interesting to actually compare it with the former meetings between the two leaders. And it's usually that type of body language that we find. You remember that meeting in the Vatican a couple of months ago? We had pretty much the same body language that was displayed on both sides. And it's important to keep in mind that despite what the American president says, despite all his willingness and motivation to find a solution, that's what he's been saying. He thinks that Russia should make a deal. He thinks that the war should end. But he's been dealing with this file for more than a year with no results in sight. So it means that there's something going on. It means that either the American president or the American administration is not so focused and so motivated and determined to end this war, or that it can't because it doesn't have the cards, which is opposite to what the president is saying. So I think the body language is even more interesting if we compare it to what the American president has been able to accomplish, and specifically what he hasn't been able to accomplish.
1: And in terms of what the G7 could do today to put pressure on Russia that they haven't done already, what more do you think they could do?
3: Oh, that's a good question. Well, I personally think that this is going to depend a lot. Any really practical solution, concrete solution that might end the war or get us much closer to the end of the war is going to have to involve the United States. And a couple of G7 countries have already announced new measures, new sanctions on Russian oil, on Russian gas. But here again, we've had sanctions before, and what will make a difference is if they are able to actually convince the United States to ramp up the pressure and to make sure that Russia gets at the table. So I really believe that, and that's also what we see from the posture that European leaders are adopting. The real key to this big question is America, and that's the reason why they have been trying to convince the president. And if they get the president to actually make a big announcement, which I doubt, because I don't think that's going to be the priority for the American president, then that's where we're going to be able to get the ball rolling. But I'm pretty sure that just by themselves, European leaders are not going to be able to do much more than they have done this far.
1: Okay. Hind Ziyan, a geopolitical analyst. Really good to talk to you and get your thoughts. Thank you.
3: Thank you.
1: To other news now, and cash-strapped Thames Water is again facing the possibility of being placed in temporary public ownership after the government raised objections to a proposed £10 billion rescue by its lenders. The Environment Secretary, Emma Reynolds, says she's outlined a number of concerns to the industry regulator Ofwat.
4: Over the last 15 years, we've seen underperformance of Thames Water, pollution incidents and repeated failures. I have written to Ofwat to set out my early concerns that the creditors' proposals don't do enough to protect consumers and the environment. And overall, I don't want Thames Water's consumers to have to pick up the bill for their failures.
1: Bosses at the popular online gaming platform Roblox are urging caution over online safety bans for children. The company is rolling out new features, including blocks on stranger pairing for young people. That was a function banned yesterday by the government as it laid out plans to curb social media for the under-16s. Our science and technology reporter Mickey Carroll has been talking to Roblox's chief safety officer, Matt Kaufman.
5: We caution about going overboard with outright bans.
6: That's the man responsible for safety at Roblox. He's talking to us as he rolls out some pretty significant restrictions for children.
5: We think that platforms like ours play an incredibly important role in kids' lives. Now, that doesn't mean that we don't want to collaborate with policymakers. It can be less true. Like, we do want to engage with policymakers, and we do want to find what's right for our kids and teens.
7: The changes were first announced in April, but they're rolling out as the government decides how it will enforce its new social media ban, which includes a ban on stranger pairing in games, like Roblox.
6: So are these safety features your attempt to avoid being banned in places like the UK?
5: Our goal was to respond to some of the feedback that Roblox is complicated. And there were a lot of different settings. And it was difficult to explain to a parent sometimes what was happening. It was difficult to explain to policymakers who said, hey, we're going to make it much easier. Now, how that plays out into the debates about social media bans or other restrictions for kids and teens online, I mean, I can't predict that.
6: So very quickly, the new safety features that he's talking about are essentially restricted accounts. So from today, anyone under 9 or who hasn't verified their age will be put into a kid's account on Roblox. So that means that chat will be turned off by default and they'll be heavily restricted in the types of games that they can play on the platform.
5: When you have millions and millions of games that are, you know, being created all the time, sometimes something slips through. And we are not perfect. And we want to be honest about the fact that we're not perfect. And that's why with these kids in select accounts, it's a much smaller set of content.
6: Anyone between the ages of 9 and 16 will be able to chat to people in their own age groups and have access to more games than the younger players, but they'll still be pretty restricted in that area.
7: Sources within government yesterday confirmed to me that if a company were to create platforms for young people where they were ring-fenced off from harmful features, they would likely avoid being banned. Although the online safety minister said he won't stop the restrictions coming in just because of tweaks by some companies.
8: I was hearing from thousands of parents across the country that their children were experiencing a series of harms online. And so we're not going to be influenced by whether companies are tweaking things and promising the future. We are focused on the present situation for children in this country.
6: According to Matt, Roblox is held to a much higher level of scrutiny because it admits that it's got children on its platform instead of just pretending that under 13s aren't there. That level of scrutiny is only going to increase from now.
9: Mickey Carroll, Sky News.
1: Kensington Palace has confirmed that Prince George will be going to Eton when he starts secondary school in September. The future king will be following his father, Prince William, and his uncle Harry. It's been reported that George passed the entrance exams for Eton College recently. It ends months of speculation over which school he would attend, with many wondering whether his parents would break with tradition and send him to a mixed-sex school. This is Sky News Today, coming up when politics meets football. Iran kick off their World Cup with cheers and protests.
10: Liberation Day.
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23: I'm Lisa Dowd, and I'm Sky's Midlands correspondent.
24: You are not getting in this elevator, okay?
23: The judge made it very clear that she could see no justifiable reason why Sekoulas wasn't here facing British justice.
25: I promised I would get him justice.
26: Free, wherever you get your news.
27: This is what they're up against, that the wind is the really big problem. It is back-breaking work, and the smoke is thick. It's been working well. Water levels are dropping, but no one knows what impact further rain will have. What would you do if this place wasn't open?
28: So.
27: This is the exact spot in Nottingham where their 19-year-old son, Barnaby Webber, lost his life.
28: I just think it's so cruel and so harsh.
29: It's really scary. We're terrified.
27: In this community, I'm told that everybody knows someone affected by COVID.
30: Hopefully this will be the last wave.
27: Sky News gets the full story first. Change seems tantalisingly close in this corner of the UK. Wales was the first to introduce the plastic bag charge.
23: It's legal to let go.
27: Set the speed and take the hands off. It's almost driverless, but not quite.
23: Hans is a highly trained police dog.
31: The force is incredible.
23: It's really frightening, actually. This is my patch, my specialism. It's also my home.
1: Now to the World Cup, and rarely has a team arrived at a tournament carrying as much political baggage as Iran. Playing in Los Angeles, home to a large Iranian diaspora, Iran drew their World Cup opener against New Zealand at SoFi Stadium. It was a back-and-forth thriller that finished all square at 22. Our US correspondent Martha Kellner has the latest.
0: Iran drew their World Cup opener against New Zealand, but it was impossible to separate sport from politics here.
2: They're not letting you take this flag.
3: No, they're not taking it.
2: And this is because...
3: And they say they're to trash it. They're asking us to trash the flag.
4: No, Iran!
0: Fans displayed Iran's pre-revolution flag depicting the lion and the sun in protest, but FIFA ruled it to be a political symbol and banned the flags from the stadium.
5: Regime change in Iran!
6: Keep the top and love you!
2: What do you say to people who say politics has no place in sport?
7: No, the politics in the football in Iran is exactly politics. Because the player doesn't support the people of Iran and they support the regime.
2: Los Angeles has the largest Iranian diaspora anywhere in the world, and they were out in force.
0: Some supporters managed to sneak that pre-revolution flag inside. There were some boos as the Iran national anthem was played, but the team was mostly cheered.
8: This is our year. We're going to be united for this Iran team.
10: People are here for the game.
0: Yeah.
10: I think they're going to cheer for the game. Politics in the first 5 minutes.
8: Yeah.
10: Hopefully.
8: Outside of that... We're here to root on our country.
10: We're here for the game.
13: The players, I think they should be separated from the government. They're just here to play football, have a good time. I really don't think they have any association with the government or they're for the government at all.
0: There remains a possibility that Iran may meet the USA in the knockout stage of this tournament. What a collision of sports and geopolitics that would be.
1: Martha Kellner, and the final score, for those of you paying attention, of course, was not 22. It was 2-2. Now, football is known as the beautiful game, but some of the comments directed against players on social media during the World Cup have been anything but. A specialist unit at FIFA is tasked with monitoring that abuse and pursuing those who perpetrate it. Our sports correspondent Rob Harris was given access to some of FIFA's data and has this report from Dallas.
16: World Cup referees being briefed by FIFA on social media threats, how abuse is detected and removed, and perpetrators are pursued. This is the same protection service monitoring all teams and all player accounts during the tournament from a dedicated unit at FIFA's Miami HQ. We obtained this image of the specialist software detecting discrimination and threats, showing thousands of abusive posts were detected just on the opening day of the World Cup. It is relentless, from those out to cause harm, from gamblers. And ahead of England's opener here in Dallas against Croatia, we're aware of players already receiving racist abuse online during warm-up matches in the United States. Manager Thomas Tuchel told Sky News of his concerns.
17: I cannot protect them from social media abuse. I would love to protect them and switch all our phones off. That is a solution, but that is maybe not the solution. The most healthy thing would be that we just turn all the stuff off, but it's not happening in 2026 with young guys. The FA is doing everything to protect them and help them. Me personally, I can't. I can't just... recommend to not do it.
16: The FA now funds police investigations into online abuse, which has grimly become part of tournaments. That support is welcomed by the father of Lauren and Reece James, who star for England's men and women.
32: It's something that's a part of the game now, do you know? It's not nice for anyone to receive it, but they just have to just get on with what they've got to do. They've got good people around them for the FA and their clubs to support them.
16: It's a priority for the UK Football Policing Unit, even as the government cut their budget by 10%.
33: We're probably the only country in the world that address it in this way. And it's important that we do that to make it clear to people that you can't do this stuff with impunity. We will come after you, we will find you.
34: Has anything changed from last summer when Jess Carter and the England players faced abuse in terms of the cooperation you're getting from social media firms, the action that they're going to take for this World Cup?
33: Mixed bag. Let's wait and see. You know, we've worked very successfully with some to prevent the abuse getting through, to manage it, and then take action if something happens. Let's see how they perform in the summer as well.
9: But Mark Zuckerberg's Instagram and Elon Musk's X yet again declined our requests to talk publicly about what they're doing to protect players. Are they more concerned about the reputational harm their words could cause discussing the problem than the harm their platforms are causing to so many in football?
16: For this World Cup, Instagram has introduced these prompts, asking people to reconsider before posting hurtful content, as well as greater limits on who you can engage with. But X has announced no new functions beyond existing reporting tools. So FIFA has had to invest more in its social media protection service with specialists from Signify. And this World Cup is pushing for criminal prosecutions.
11: Are they as proactive as you want them to be?
12: We are certainly engaging with them. They're responsive to us. Would we like more? Of course we'd like more. We don't want this problem to exist. It's an attack on football. It's an attack on players who are just working in their workplace, playing a football match. We find that reprehensible.
16: The fear and bleak reality is the numbers on this FIFA dashboard will continue rising as abuse is constantly detected around the World Cup. How social media firms respond will tell us how concerned they really are. Rob Harris, Sky News, Dallas.
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1: The weather and the temperatures appear at odds this week. Whilst we will see some very warm air moving into southern parts of the country, we're all likely to see some rain at times. This afternoon, it's going to be fairly dull in the west, with outbreaks of patchy rain here and there, along with some heavier, more persistent rain for Wales and northwestern England. Western coasts will be very grey, with low cloud and sea mist reducing visibility. Central and eastern parts of the country will see the best of the sunshine, with temperatures reaching 26 Celsius as a high, which is 79 Fahrenheit. For many, the daytime high will be in the mid to high teens. Cloud increasing from the west will leave only the far southeast with bright skies by evening.
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1: Watching Sky News today. Coming up, we will have all the latest from the G7 summit in France, as Sir Keir Starmer calls for allies to ramp up the pressure on Ukraine over its war with Ukraine.

0: Well, let's get more now on the war in Ukraine after Donald Trump said Russia should make a deal to end the war.
1: We had a good meeting. I'm meeting him later on today. We had a very good meeting. Look, Russia should make a deal. Russia's lost tremendous amounts of people, and so has Ukraine. Last month, they lost 35,000 soldiers between the two of them. Think of that. This is on a monthly basis, they average 25,000 people. Most

0: Hello, you're watching Sky News Today. With me, Jane Secker. It's 3 o'clock. These are the headlines. Sir Keir Starmer says there is growing unity on Ukraine amongst G7 leaders and calls for greater pressure on Putin.
1: The sanctions are having a real impact on Russia, and a real sense that now is the moment for all of us as a G7 to ramp up the pressure.
0: Donald Trump defends his agreement with Iran, claiming it will ensure Tehran is unable to develop nuclear weapons.
2: The only thing that really matters to me is Iran will never have a nuclear weapon. And it says it loud and clear.
0: We'll have all the latest from the French town of Evian-le-Bain, where this year's G7 summit is taking place. Also ahead, in an interview with Sky News, the head of safety at the online gaming platform Roblox urges caution around any ban on social media for the under-16s. Plus, Kensington Palace confirms Prince George will follow in his father and uncle's footsteps, attending Eton from September. Hello, good afternoon. Sir Keir Starmer says there's growing unity on Ukraine amongst G7 leaders, with Kyiv beginning to regain territory in the war with Russia. Speaking at the summit in the French town of Evian, the Prime Minister said sanctions on Russia were having an effect and urged allies to ramp up pressure on President Putin.
1: Here we are at the G7. We've just had the Ukraine session. And actually, there was real unity in the room, in the G7, about the fact that Ukraine is doing better now, regaining territory, that the sanctions are having a real impact on Russia, and a real sense that now is the moment for all of us as a G7 to ramp up the pressure. And obviously, you'll have seen this morning, we put on even further sanctions in relation to Russia.
3: Could the British Navy be involved in the Strait of Hormuz as soon as next week?
1: Well, let me first say how much we welcome the deal that President Trump has been able to get in this situation, and congratulate him and the mediators on the work that they have done, because this is a really important breakthrough. At the G7 here, we've been discussing the details of that deal and how we get the Strait of Hormuz open as quickly as possible. As you will know, President Macron and I put together a group of countries prepared to play their part in terms of reassurance to get vessels through the Strait. That is hugely important in terms of reopening the Strait. Very, very important for us in the United Kingdom because, of course, the Strait being closed in the way that it has had an impact on our economy, had an impact on every household across the country. So we'll play our full part in relation to that. And that's been amongst the discussions we've had as a G7 and with President Trump in the margins.
0: Well, our political editor Beth Rigby is at the summit. She spoke to me a short time ago.
4: I've been to quite a few of these G7 summits, and normally they're talking shops. Not much happens. And sometimes, especially when it comes to Donald Trump, there isn't necessarily much positive news, as he seems in the past rather set apart from his other G6 set of nations, the US and the allies, and they are slightly split. But in this G7 so far, there's been quite positive news and mood music, be it on Iran or Ukraine. Now, on Iran, Trump came here with that ceasefire deal in place. President Macron saw him last night and has said that Macron and other allies, including the UK, are prepared to support keeping the Strait open, be it through securing shipping channels or actually taking out those mines, demining the area. Macron told Trump that they had a ship positioned, and the UK also has a ship that could come in and help from its moored around Gibraltar at the moment. And President Trump responded by saying, well, I don't really need your help. I think we're doing OK. But then said actually some ships would be useful and said of France, it would be a really great thing for your country to do. And I think there has been a lot of warm words, certainly in that leaders' dinner last night around Iran and finally getting to a point where a ceasefire appears to have happened, having been promised and then not delivered for many weeks. So on Iran, quite positive mood music. And again, on Ukraine. It's been very interesting here. Trump seems a bit more amenable to President Zelensky, a bit more engaged with the need for a peace deal, a bit more aligned, actually, I would say, with other allied nations. Zelensky said that there was unity amongst all of the G7 leaders. Trump said of the meeting this morning on the round table on Ukraine, he said it was a very good meeting. He's seeing President Zelensky later. So he was pretty positive, and he has said that the US will help Ukraine with more air defense missiles. And they all discuss more sanction in energy, in banking and militarily. So look, I mean, I don't want to jump the gun here, but it looks like President Trump, having for now dealt with at least the initial ceasefire in Iran, is turning his attention back to Ukraine. And I think the mood music I'm picking up from other different camps, be it the UK or France or other European nations, it is a sense of a mood music shifting and a feeling of growing positivity that actually Ukraine's advancement on Russia on the ground and a perhaps more amenable Trump might actually lead to some concrete actions later this week.
5: And Beth, despite the fact that he's away from home, the Prime Minister still can't escape in France questions about his leadership.
4: Yeah, that's right, Jane. I mean, he cannot escape them, can he? He's come here to the G7 with his wife, Lady Starmer. He's in these meetings, be it on Iran or UK, Ukraine. They're going to talk about AI and technology. But the big elephant in the room, in any room he goes into, I think, is the leadership questions over him and whether, as early as the weekend, he could face a leadership challenge from Andy Burnham. He was asked, of course, about this in the pool clip there in the interview. And it was interesting what he said, because he talked about being underestimated. He talked about some of the challenges he's faced and how he has persevered and he's succeeded and actually proved people wrong. And he was really clear there, again reiterating that he would fight any leadership challenge, saying, "I intend not to walk away from this, but to carry on with what I was elected to do, which is to serve this country and bring about the change that people desperately need in their lives." He went on to say he'd won a landslide victory. He went on to list some of his achievements in office. And he said, "Many times on my political journey, people have said to me, it's not possible, wrong every time." And though he didn't mention Andy Burnham, you can only think that that was a message for the Greater Manchester mayor, who's fighting that by-election in Makerfield, who's made it clear that he is returning to Westminster to try and succeed Keir Starmer as Prime Minister. But the Keir Starmer that is here is intent on continuing with his job, and he is signalling to all of those back in London and back in the UK that would want him to stand down, to set a timetable, that he has no intention of doing that. And interesting, Wes Streeting back in the UK has talked about how he thinks in a press conference earlier today that Keir Starmer needs to set out a timetable, needs to stand down. Keir Starmer is absolutely resolute, and it feels like going into the weekend, it's going to be a bit of a standoff to see who blinks first.
5: Well, Beth mentioned the Makerfield by-election there. Here's the full list of candidates running. Well, also speaking at the G7 summit, Donald Trump said his deal with Iran to end the war would ensure that Tehran never has a nuclear weapon. He also dismissed reports that the U.S. is investing money in Iran as a ridiculous rumor.
2: "The only thing that really matters to me is Iran will never have a nuclear weapon. And it says it loud and clear. They're not going to develop it. They're not going to buy it. They're not going to do anything with it. And if they do, they suffer unbelievable consequences. Not just a little bit, like, I won't even tell you the consequences, but the consequences are the ultimate consequences. And with that being said, I hope we have a very good relationship. But the biggest thing is they will not have a nuclear weapon. And that's the reason I got in, and that's the reason I agreed to sign. They're not going to acquire a nuclear weapon. If they do, all hell will rain down on them. And they're not going to do that. Now, you talk about regime change. I never cared about regime change. It's never a part, but I guess you have regime change because you know better than anybody. The first group, they're all dead. The second group, they're dead. A part of the third group is gone. And we're dealing with people that I think are very rational people. I mean, they were nice to deal with.
5: President Trump also had a message for the Israeli Prime Minister Benjamin Netanyahu, saying he should leave the fight against Hezbollah in Lebanon to others.
2: I was very responsible for Syria, and the man that's running Syria now is a person that I put there along with President Erdogan and some others. He's done an amazing job of pulling it together. He's not a Boy Scout, but he's done an amazing job of pulling it together. And he is very good with Hezbollah, does not like them. And I'll tell you what, Israel's fighting Hezbollah too long and too many people are being killed. And you don't have to knock down an apartment house every time you're looking for somebody, because there are a lot of people in those apartment houses, and they're not all Hezbollah, that I can tell you. And I suggested to Israel to let Syria take care of Hezbollah, because to be honest with you, I think they'd do a better job of doing it. I've had a great relationship with Bibi, but now Bibi has to be more responsible with respect to Lebanon. Lebanon used to be a great country. It was a country where you had professors, doctors, lawyers. The great intellect was in Lebanon. Now it's terrible. I would say of all countries, they've been treated the worst. And they can't defend themselves. And they have Hezbollah, which is a problem for them. So I'm not happy with the way Israel has handled themselves with Lebanon and with Hezbollah.
5: Well, on Ukraine, Donald Trump said Russia should make a deal to end the war. The US president had a meeting with President Zelensky on the sidelines of the summit in Evian earlier this morning.
2: We had a good meeting. I'm meeting him later on today. We had a very good meeting. Look, Russia should make a deal. Russia's lost tremendous amounts of people, and so has Ukraine. Last month, they lost 35,000 soldiers between the two of them. Think of that. This is on a monthly basis, they averaged 25,000 people, mostly soldiers, young, beautiful people. And it's crazy what's going on there. But we had a meeting, and we'll see how. I spoke with President Putin on Sunday. And it's sort of the same thing. I mean, they just keep going, fighting, losing soldiers. They lose so many soldiers. This is not since World War II has anything like this happened. I settled 8 wars. This was the one I thought was going to be the easiest settle. There's a lot of dislike between the two leaders. But, I'm meeting with him again later on today.
5: Well, security and defense analyst Professor Michael Clark can tell us more.
6: It looks as if Zelensky is in a better position at this meeting because the Europeans are backing him in order to make the point to the Americans that Zelensky has cards to play. It's not the case, as Trump said in that famous Oval Office meeting, that you've got no cards. He has got some cards to play because of what's been happening on the battlefield and the fact that the Americans have ceased all aid, financial aid and direct military aid to Ukraine now. The Europeans are giving the financial aid, 92 billion euros worth this year. And all the American equipment the Ukrainians have got, the Europeans are buying from America and giving to Ukraine. So the Europeans are really saying, look, this man Zelensky is not going to be beaten. It isn't the case that Ukraine will inevitably lose this war. Maybe you've got to rethink your strategy of supporting Putin's view that the sooner they give in, the sooner it will all be over. It isn't like that. And I think whether they'll get through to President Trump on that one, I don't know. But I'm pretty sure they'll be saying that to the staff with Trump to say, you need to rethink your strategy a little bit. And President Trump did indicate there, he thinks that Putin ought to go in for it.
5: Yeah,
6: he does. But as you say, it's, who's the last person to speak to him? And Zelensky's very good at this. I mean, he was sitting there, the body language is very interesting, knee to knee, almost touching knees. So you can't imagine Keir Starmer almost touching knees with President Trump when he speaks to him. Macron might, but, Starmer wouldn't. And Zelensky's very good at that eye contact, direct face-to-face sort of meeting. There he is. And you can see there, I mean, Zelensky is a performer. He's a showbiz person, originally. He's a performer. And Trump is looks as if he's thinking about it. He looks as if whatever he's saying to him looks as if it's kind of going in.
5: I mean, he's come on leaps and bounds, hasn't he, Zelensky, in terms of his dealings with President Trump since that catastrophic meeting in the Oval Office.
6: It was awful, yeah. And the other thing that's come on in leaps and bounds is his English. If you remember, the first time he came to Britain, not long after the invasion, he spoke just about passable English to make a speech, and you understood what he meant. But now, of course, he's spent 4 years now around the capitals of the world speaking English most of the time, and his English is really quite colloquial. And that makes a big difference, actually. When a leader can do that, then that sort of direct personal impression is very clear. And here, the fact that Rubio is there, really important. There's Rubio, there's Trump. Rubio is more sympathetic, naturally more sympathetic to Ukraine than President Trump, always has been. And only since he becomes Secretary of State has Marco Rubio become more sceptical, because that's the line of the administration. But, I mean, you know, Zelensky's dealing with a friend. I mean, when Rubio was in the Senate, I mean, he was very hard on the Russian invasion of Ukraine and very sympathetic to Ukraine itself.
5: And in terms of the invasion itself, what is the latest on the ground? We've sort of slightly taken our eye.
6: Well, I mean, the pendulum has not completely swung the other way, but it's certainly stopped swinging, however slowly, towards Russia. So on the ground, the Ukrainians are certainly holding their ground. I mean, the Russians have launched a big offensive, or tried to, around Pokrovsk, which is they want to move north from Pokrovsk to take the rest of the Donbass. They're making no progress whatsoever, and they're getting pushed back in certain places. More strategically than that, the Ukrainians are using their new drones to target the Russian supply convoys. And in particular, there's a road called the R-280, which goes from Rostov-on-Don inside Russia all the way to Zankoy there in Crimea. And that road goes through Mariupol, but it goes through also Melitopol and Beryansk. It's the coast road. And the Ukrainians are targeting it. And so they've made it almost, well, not impassable, but very dangerous now for Russian convoys to get backwards and forwards. And what they're doing is they're cutting off Crimea. And that's strategically is what they've tried to do before. They tried to do it in 2023, but didn't manage it with this big, you remember the big offensive that didn't really make much progress. But now that they've got their own drones, they don't depend on America for this. It's all the homegrown stuff which they've developed in the last year, and they've worked out a strategy to use it. They're putting Crimea under real pressure, as well as on the front lines, and the drones are making a difference now by attacking inside Russia at oil refineries. There are petrol shortages all over Russia. There's almost no petrol available to commuters inside Crimea. It's having an effect on the Russian economy and the psychology of the Russian population, who previously thought this special military operation was all something that went on somewhere else. They know now that they're in the middle of a war that has lasted longer than the Second World War did for them.
5: Michael Clark a little earlier. Well, in his interview this morning at the G7 summit, the Prime Minister defended his defence spending plans. It follows last week's resignation of the Defence Secretary John Healey in a row over funding. Today, the Chief of the Defence Staff, Sir Richard Knighton, told peers on a House of Lords committee that the armed forces would have to dial back training and operations if they did not receive more money.
7: So the thing that I am most concerned about is the level of day-to-day activity funding. So we call it RDEL, the Resource Departmental Expenditure Limit, because that drives funds operational activity, drives exercises and training, and those are the things that make sure the men and women of our armed forces are as ready as they can be with the equipment they have got today.
5: Former Defence Secretary John Healey delivered his resignation speech in the House of Commons this afternoon. He pointed out what he thinks is the lack of commitment to increased defence spending by the government.
8: The Prime Minister knows what the country needs for defence. He spelled out the threat this month when he said, "It is our intelligence assessment and the assessment of other countries in NATO that there could be an attack by Russia on NATO as soon as 2030. So Britain must set the headmark of spending 3% on defence in 2030 and a clear path to 3.5% in 2035. The commitment all NATO nations have made to each other and to their people. At this dangerous time, I see the current defence investment plans falling well short of what is required. A rise of 0.08% from next year to 2030. No date for reaching 3%. No path to 3.5%. By 2030, well over half of NATO members will be spending 3% or more. And when allies are looking for British leadership, we must not fall behind. When NATO needs European nations to step up, we must not fall short.
5: John Healy a little earlier. Thames Water is again facing down the prospect of being placed in temporary public ownership. It comes after the government raised objections to a proposed £10 billion rescue by its lenders. Environment Secretary Emma Reynolds says she's outlined a number of concerns to the industry regulator Ofwat.
9: Over the last 15 years, we've seen underperformance of Thames Water, pollution incidents and repeated failures. I have written to Ofwat to set out my early concerns that the creditors' proposals don't do enough to protect consumers and the environment. And overall, I don't want Thames Water's consumers to have to pick up the bill for their failures.
5: You're watching Sky News Today. Coming up, we're going to be talking to the head of online safety at the hugely popular online platform Roblox about banning social media for the under six.
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1: 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Equal housing lender.
2: Well, says that the popular online gaming platform Roblox are urging caution over online safety bans for children. The company's rolling out new features, including blocks on stranger pairing for young people. That was a function that the government yesterday said it will ban as it lays out plans to curb social media for the under 16s. Our science and technology reporter Mickey Carroll has been talking to Roblox's chief safety officer, Matt Kaufman.
3: We caution about going overboard with outright bans.
4: That's the man responsible for safety at Roblox. He's talking to us as he rolls out some pretty significant restrictions for children.
3: We think that platforms like ours play an incredibly important role in kids' lives. Now, that doesn't mean that we don't want to collaborate with policymakers. It can be less true. Like, we do want to engage with policymakers, and we do want to find what's right for our kids and teens.
5: The changes were first announced in April, but they're rolling out as the government decides how it will enforce its new social media ban, which includes a ban on stranger pairing in games, like Roblox.
4: So are these safety features your attempt to avoid being banned in places like the UK?
3: Our goal was to respond to some of the feedback that Roblox is complicated. And there were a lot of different settings, and it was difficult to explain to a parent sometimes what was happening. It was difficult to explain to policymakers who said, hey, we're going to make it much easier. Now, how that plays out into the debates about social media bans or other restrictions for kids and teens online, I can't predict that.
4: So very quickly, the new safety features that he's talking about are essentially restricted accounts. So from today, anyone under 9 or who hasn't verified their age will be put into a kid's account on Roblox. So that means that chat will be turned off by default, and they'll be heavily restricted in the types of games that they can play on the platform.
3: When you have millions and millions of games that are, you know, being created all the time, sometimes something slips through. And we are not perfect. And we want to be honest about the fact that we're not perfect. And that's why with these kids in select accounts, it's a much smaller set of content.
4: Anyone between the ages of 9 and 16.
3: Perfect. And that's why with these kids in select accounts, it's a much smaller set of content.
4: Anyone between the ages of 9 and 16 will be able to chat to people in their own age groups and have access to more games than the younger players, but they'll still be pretty restricted in that area.
5: Sources within government yesterday confirmed to me that if a company were to create platforms for young people where they were ring-fenced off from harmful features, they would likely avoid being banned. Although the online safety minister said he won't stop the restrictions coming in just because of tweaks by some companies.
6: I was hearing from thousands of parents across the country that their children were experiencing a series of harms online. And so we're not going to be influenced by whether companies are tweaking things and promising the future. We are focused on the present situation for children in this country.
4: According to Matt, Roblox is held to a much higher level of scrutiny because it admits that it's got children on its platform instead of just pretending that under 13s aren't there. That level of scrutiny is only going to increase from now.
2: Well, let's get more from Mickey. Mickey, what have been the reaction from the various platforms to the government's plans?
7: So I think yesterday we heard maybe what we expected from people like YouTube and Snapchat and Instagram or Meta, in that they are against a ban. I think we all expected that. But what we've seen in the reaction to the threat of legislation in recent months is what I think is really interesting. And I think Roblox is maybe a good example of this as well. We've seen changes in terms of the way that children are protected online in the last few months that I don't think we've seen the pace of for years. So some examples, we've had YouTube last month introducing parental blocks on scrolling for their YouTube Shorts videos, which are some of their kind of most kind of controversial features of their platform. We've seen Snapchat introduce blocks on that stranger pairing feature, so adults can no longer contact children on Snapchat if they don't know them. We've seen Instagram introduce notifications for parents if their children are repeatedly searching for suicide or self-harm content. All of these things, I mean, the platforms themselves say they're doing it because they want to protect their users, and that may well be the case. But it's coincidental timing, perhaps, that it comes at a time where, I mean, the UK government has just announced a almost world-leading social media ban, an Australia plus-plus social media ban, as the government would say. And we're not the only ones debating whether to do this. There's at least 42 other countries around the world that are either putting legislation in place to ban young people from social media and from harmful online platforms, or who are debating that legislation at the moment. It feels like there's a real kind of sea change in online safety at the moment. And even just the threat of legislation has caused kind of ripple effects across tech. So it'll be really interesting when we see how our ban here in the UK is going to be implemented. It'll be interesting to see how the platforms react then, now that they've already put a lot more protections in place for their young users.
2: It will be interesting indeed. Mickey, thank you very much. Kensington Palace has confirmed Prince George will be going to Eton when he starts secondary school in September. The future king will be following his father, Prince William, and his uncle Harry. It's been reported that George passed the entrance exams for Eton College recently. It ends months of speculation over which school he would attend, with many wondering whether his parents would break with tradition and send him to a co-ed school. Time for a look at the weather.
8: You're looking happy.
9: Well, the forecast looks good.
8: So you've sorted the travel insurance then?
10: All Clear Travel Insurance sponsors Sky News Weather.
2: Heat from the near continent will spread into southern parts of the country over the next few days. At the same time, low pressure situated off the Scottish coast will bring showers and longer spells of rain. This afternoon, central and southeastern parts of the country will see the best of the sunshine, lifting temperatures to a high of 26 or 27 Celsius. Cooler and cloudier elsewhere, with patchy outbreaks of rain, which will give way to a more persistent rain from the southwest. Channel coasts will be particularly grey, with low cloud and sea fog, and the wet weather will spread eastwards.

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4: Yesterday, we brought you the shocking story of 13-month-old Preston Davey, a baby who died in the care of his adoptive parents. A child safeguarding review is now expected into the circumstances surrounding his death. That will be conducted by Oldham Council. It was paused during the criminal proceedings. Well, yesterday, Jamie Varley was found guilty of killing and sexually abusing baby Preston, whom he was in the process of adopting with his partner, John McGowan Fazakerley. Fazakerley was convicted of allowing the death of a child. Preston was described as a sweet and bubbly baby. He'd been admitted to hospital three times in the 4 months before his death in July 2023. And the case has left serious questions about how opportunities were missed to prevent his abuse and murder. Well, joining me now is Dame Carol Homden, Chief Executive of the children's charity Corum. Very good to talk to you today. What do we know about the vetting process that will have been undertaken before this little boy was put with his adoptive parents? How thorough would it have been?
5: Well, there is an extremely well-defined, clear and consistent process by which potential carers, whether foster carers or adopters, are considered. And that is applied by every agency across the country and inspected, of course, by Ofsted. So we know what is supposed to happen, and we know that agencies take extremely seriously their duties under that inspection regime to do everything they possibly can to ensure that any carer of a vulnerable child is a suitable individual to undertake that task.
4: What do you think went wrong here?

0: It's impossible for me to comment on the circumstances of an individual case. Quite clearly, there will be a serious case review, which will identify whether and when there may have been opportunities to have prevented the tragic loss of this young life. The good thing to say is that within our system in the UK, which is a mature child safeguarding system, there are these proper reviews and considerations so that every agency can learn from any circumstances and can try to do absolutely everything we can to prevent that this does not happen again.
1: How are topics like homosexuality handled during adoption processes?
0: In the case of an adoption or fostering assessment, the process is the same no matter the sexual orientation of the applicants or whether you are single or in a couple arrangement. The assessment process is designed to ensure that questions are asked about suitability and how you will address and care for the needs of a child. The key central factor is, are you child-centred? Do you have the appropriate skills and support needs to address whatever a child may bring and present? The children who enter the care system and who go on to be adopted have had an extremely tough start in life and have indeed been taken into the care system for their own protection.
1: There is some speculation that possibly concerns about not appearing to be homophobic could have caused social workers to fail to escalate concerns. Do you think that that is credible?
0: It's impossible to comment on the circumstances of a particular case, but social work is a mature profession in which any forms of potential prejudice will be challenged, but also to ensure that all due checks are undertaken. And it's extremely important to note that the first part of those checks is, of course, a criminal records check. So I think that people do want to ensure that anyone coming forward to adopt or foster does receive the support that they need to consider that, because we do have a situation where we have many children waiting for adoption and we do have insufficient adopters to support them. But all of this process is designed to protect the child.
1: Do you think that this case might slow down potentially the adoption process for some?
0: The adoption process is defined with specific timescales, and sometimes longer is taken to explore particular issues, or if a family, for example, a couple, may want to take longer time to reflect. But it's unlikely that such an instance and a case would slow down the adoption process per se. The process needs to take as long as it needs to take in relation to the consideration of any particular applicant. And there are kind of guardrails around that process to make sure that proper process has been followed and that the process is not overextended. So I think what we need to address here is the fact that we need adopters to come forwards, but we cannot do that and we cannot go forwards in a system that does anything other than prioritise the needs and protection of the children that we serve.
1: The fact that Jamie Varley, the man who was found guilty of murder yesterday, was also a teacher, that has really concerned many, hasn't it? Do you think that this does show a real failing at some point in the system?
0: I think it feels like a double betrayal of a young life, that an individual who has gone through a process of training to be a trusted adult within our education system should be in this situation. It's not unprecedented. We have seen other circumstances, of course, but it is extremely rare. And I think it's important to note that during the time, certainly, that I've been in the work that I'm doing, there's a small handful of these extremely awful cases. But there are also many, many more children who have lost their lives at the hands of their parents or step-parents.
1: Yeah, that's a very good point. I was just thinking also about surrogacy. Of course, we see so many more people using surrogacy now. Do you feel that there are the same level of checks and balances and the rigorous checks that go into families before children are adopted? Do you feel content that there is a similar framework for those embarking on surrogacy?
0: I think we're at a much earlier stage in the legal framework and indeed our social understanding of the support needs of children who are born through surrogacy in terms of their identity, for example. And the advent of things like genetic testing has opened up a whole new realm for consideration. But we need to understand that in this country, the welfare of the child is paramount, and the duty of us all and of every agency is to that welfare.
1: Indeed. Very good to talk to you, Dr. Carol Homden, Dame Carol Homden, Chief Executive at Corum. Thank you. Now to the World Cup, and rarely has a team arrived at a tournament carrying as much political baggage as Iran. Playing in Los Angeles, home to a large Iranian diaspora, Iran drew their World Cup opener against New Zealand. Our US correspondent Martha Kellner has this from LA.
2: Iran drew their World Cup opener against New Zealand, but it was impossible to separate sport from politics here.
3: They're not letting you take this flag.
4: No, they're not taking it.
3: And this is because...
4: And they say they're to trash it. They're asking us to trash the flag.
5: No, Iran!
2: Fans displayed Iran's pre-revolution flag depicting the lion and the sun in protest, but FIFA ruled it to be a political symbol and banned the flags from the stadium.
6: Regime change in Iran!
7: Jesus, hope I love you!
3: What do you say to people who say politics has no place in sport?
8: No, the politics in the football in Iran is exactly politics, because they players doesn't support the people of Iran and they support the regime.
2: Los Angeles has the largest Iranian diaspora anywhere in the world, and they were out in force. Some supporters managed to sneak that pre-revolution flag inside. There were some boos as the Iran national anthem was played, but the team was mostly cheered.
9: This is our year. We're going to be united for this Iran team.
10: People are here for the game.
11: Yeah.
10: I think they're going to cheer for the game. Politics in the first 5 minutes.
9: Yeah.
10: Hopefully.
9: Outside of that, we're here to root on our country.
10: We're here for the game.
12: The players, I think they should be separated from the government. They're just here to play football, have a good time. I really don't think they have any association with the government or they're for the government at all.
2: There remains a possibility that Iran may meet the USA in the knockout stage of this tournament. What a collision of sport and geopolitics that would be.
1: Well, staying with football, and some comments directed towards players on social media during the World Cup have been quite offensive. A specialist unit at FIFA is tasked with monitoring the abuse and pursuing those who perpetrate it. Our sports correspondent Rob Harris was given access to some of FIFA's data and has this report from Dallas, where England play their first match tomorrow.
13: World Cup referees being briefed by FIFA on social media threats, how abuse is detected and removed, and perpetrators are pursued. This is the same protection service monitoring all teams and all player accounts during the tournament from a dedicated unit at FIFA's Miami HQ. We obtained this image of the specialist software detecting discrimination and threats, showing thousands of abusive posts were detected just on the opening day of the World Cup. It is relentless, from those out to cause harm, from gamblers. And ahead of England's opener here in Dallas against Croatia, we're aware of players already receiving racist abuse online during warm-up matches in the United States. Manager Thomas Tuchel told Sky News of his concerns.
14: I cannot protect them from social media abuse. I would love to protect them and switch all our phones off. That is a solution, but that is maybe not the solution. The most healthy thing would be that we just turn all the stuff off, but it's not happening in 2026 with young guys. The FA is doing everything to protect them and help them. Me personally, I can't. I can't just recommend to not do it.
13: The FA now funds police investigations into online abuse, which has grimly become part of tournaments. That support is welcomed by the father of Lauren and Reese James, who star for England's men and women.
5: It's something that's a part of the game now, do you know? It's not nice for anyone to receive it, but they just have to just get on with what they've got to do. You know, they've got good people around them for the FA and their clubs to support them.
13: It's a priority for the UK Football Policing Unit, even as the government cut their budget by 10%.
11: We're probably the only country in the world that address it in this way. And it's important that we do that to make it clear to people that you can't do this stuff with impunity. We will come after you, we will find you.
15: Has anything changed from last summer when Jess Carter and the England players faced abuse in terms of the cooperation you're getting from social media firms, the action that they're going to take for this World Cup?
11: Mixed bag. Let's wait and see. You know, we've worked very successfully with some to prevent the abuse getting through, to manage it and then take action if something happens. Let's see how they perform in the summer as well.
13: But Mark Zuckerberg's Instagram and Elon Musk's X yet again declined our requests to talk publicly about what they're doing to protect players. Are they more concerned about the reputational harm their words could cause discussing the problem than the harm their platforms are causing to so many in football? For this World Cup, Instagram has introduced these prompts, asking people to reconsider before posting hurtful content, as well as greater limits on who you can engage with. But X has announced no new functions beyond existing reporting tools. So FIFA has had to invest more in its social media protection service with specialists from Signify. And this World Cup is pushing for criminal prosecutions.
16: Are they as proactive as you want them to be?
17: We are certainly engaging with them. They're responsive to us. Would we like more? Of course we'd like more. We don't want this problem to exist. It's an attack on football. It's an attack on players who are just working in their workplace, playing a football match. We find that reprehensible.
13: The fear and bleak reality is the numbers on this FIFA dashboard will continue rising as abuse is constantly detected around the World Cup. How social media firms respond will tell us how concerned they really are. Rob Harris, Sky News, Dallas.
1: You're watching Sky News today. Coming up, we're staying with the World Cup. Celebrations in Cape Verde and in Ireland as Pico Lopez's performance secures a draw.
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22: Work and the smoke is thick. It's been working well. Water levels are dropping, but no one knows what impact further rain will have.
24: What would you do if this place wasn't open?
25: Sure.
22: This is the exact spot in Nottingham where their 19-year-old son, Barnaby Webber, lost his life.
25: I just think it's so cruel and so harsh.
26: It's really scary. We're terrified.
22: In this community, I'm told that everybody knows someone affected by COVID.
27: Hopefully this will be the last wave.
22: Sky News gets the full story first. Change seems tantalisingly close in this corner of the UK. Wales was the first to introduce the plastic bag charge. It's legal to let go.
24: Set the speed and take the hands off. It's almost driverless, but not...
1: Well, let's return to the World Cup now to talk about last night's match between the mighty Spain and Cape Verde, a tiny volcanic group of islands off West Africa. Well, Cape Verde managed to hold Spain to a 0-0 draw. Their players have been hailed as heroes. Their goalkeeper has gained over 6 million followers on social media in the aftermath of the match. But another hero of the game was Roberto Lopez, also known as Pico. He delighted Cape Verde fans with his defensive heroics during the game in Atlanta, Georgia. Although he plays for Cape Verde, he was born and raised in Ireland, and his performance on the pitch led to celebrations back home in Dublin, where he plays his club football at Shamrock Rovers. Well, let's talk now to Ronan McGreevy from the Irish Times, who is in Dublin. So, a big match for Cape Verde, but a big match for Ireland as well, seeing as you guys haven't qualified.
0: Yeah, there was a huge amount of disappointment, Jane, when we were knocked out in the World Cup playoff against Czechia. So we have Roberto Pico Lopez to cheer on instead. He's obviously representing Cape Verde, but he's Irish born and bred, and he's played all his football actually in the domestic league here in Ireland.
1: And he had a really central role in last night's match, didn't he? I mean, you know, we have to, you know, put our hats off to the goalkeeper who saved seven, you know, cracking shots on goal. But, you know, Lopez was central there, defending really strongly.
0: Absolutely, he was brilliant, and he made a fantastic block with about 2 minutes left from from the Spanish striker. And I think that anybody who knows him in Ireland would not be surprised by this performance. He's one of the outstanding defenders in Irish football. He's been with Shamrock Rovers for 10 years. He won the double last year. And it was very fortuitous for him that he was able to join Cape Verde at the age of 28, when he must have thought that a professional career was behind him at that stage.
1: Yeah, I mean, it's such an achievement. The third smallest country to qualify for the World Cup in terms of population, 67th on FIFA's rankings. I mean, they mustn't have thought that they would keep a clean sheet against Spain, would they?
0: Well, I spoke to his father beforehand, Carlos, and Carlos says, I said, how does Pico feel about this game? And he says, well, Pico says to me, football's a tough game, but in the end of the day, it's 11 men against 11. And I thought, well, yeah, that's true in principle, but in practice, you know, they were playing the European champions. They're playing a team full of world-class talent. And, I mean, you know, Rodri being the Ballon d'Or winner, and then you have Yamal, who, obviously he didn't come on the last 15 minutes, but he made a huge difference. But, I mean, it was no fluke what they did there. I mean, they topped their group in Africa. They knocked Cameroon out of the automatic qualifiers. So, you know, it's not a big surprise as some people might think. I mean, people thought they would be another Caracao, you know, losing 7-1 and heroic defeat and all the rest. But they're a very, very well organised team. And nobody would be surprised in Ireland by Pico Lopez. He's been one of the best defenders in Ireland for many, many years.
1: So were there a lot of people out last night watching it?
0: Yeah, I mean, the whole country is watching it. So his little enclave in, it's a little cul-de-sac in Crumlin, which is a very big suburb in the south Dublin. It's all decked out in Cape Verde flags. There's a poster of him at the entrance. You can hardly miss it. So they've all put it out. They've all, entered into the spirit of the occasion. And it is kind of ironic that Ireland itself is a country, you know, we used to be great at exploiting what was known as the granny rule, whereby if you had a grandparent or a parent that came from Ireland, you could play for Ireland, and they were the backbone of the teams that qualified for the World Cup. But it's a very rare occasion when the shoe's on the other foot, and actually Irish players are playing for other countries and competing in the World Cup. And he is the first current League of Ireland player to play in the World Cup finals in history.
1: What are your thoughts about Uruguay on Sunday? You know, how far do you think Cape Verde are going to go?
0: Well, I mean, I wouldn't bet against them. I saw Uruguay last night. I thought they were very, very good in the second half. They really woke up. They have a lot of world-class footballers. You know, Saudi Arabia ran them ragged in the first half. They won't fear anybody. They've got nothing to lose going into this tournament. Nobody backed them. It's a fairy tale. But it's a fairy tale that most people thought they would just turn up and make up the numbers. And they haven't done that. So I think they have a very good chance of qualification if they can beat either Uruguay or Saudi Arabia. Certainly Saudi Arabia look like a team that could be beaten. So I wouldn't rule them out getting to the last 32. It would be an amazing achievement if they were able to do that.
1: And how much excitement is there about this? You know, in terms, I'm thinking of the younger generations, and, you know, there are lots of other sports in Ireland that are popular as well as football. But do you think you're going to see a lot more kids now signing up to small teams?
0: Well, I mean, he plays for a local club here called Lourdes Celtic, which is just around the corner, and has produced a lot of great players all over the years. I mean, Ireland does produce a lot of very, very good footballers. It's the pathways for them that have been the problem, especially since Brexit. You can't send a youngster to Ireland, to Britain anymore, which used to be where all Ireland internationals learned their trade until the age of 18. So there's a very big emphasis now on grassroots football here in this country. And, you know, Pico Lopez is entirely an Irish-produced player. He played for Bohemians, then he played for Shamrock Rovers. He's never played abroad, which is very, very unusual for an Irish footballer. And I think he showed the standard that's in the League of Ireland now when he played yesterday, that he was so comfortable on the big stage.
1: Fantastic. Ronan McGreevy, Irish Times, will all be watching on Sunday. Thanks so much.
0: You're welcome.
1: Time for a quick look at the weather.
3: I hope we haven't forgotten anything.
4: 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I tick that box.
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1: Heat from the near continent will spread into southern parts of the country over the next few days. At the same time, low pressure situated off the Scottish coast will bring showers and longer spells of rain. This afternoon, central and southeastern parts of the country will see the best of the sunshine, lifting temperatures to a high of 26 or 27 Celsius. Cooler and cloudier elsewhere, with patchy outbreaks of rain, which will give way to more persistent rain from the southwest. Channel coasts will be particularly grey, with low cloud and sea fog. Wet weather will spread east overnight, with Wednesday starting dull for all. A very mild night, with temperatures holding in the mid-teens Celsius.
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1: You're watching Sky News today. Coming up, we're going to have all the latest from the G7 summit in France. Donald Trump holding a lot of meetings today, perhaps the most important one with Ukraine's President Zelensky being held on the sidelines of the summit. That and all the rest of today's news coming up next.

0: Hello, you're watching Sky News Today with me, Jane Secker. It's 4 o'clock. These are the headlines. Sir Keir Starmer says there is growing unity on Ukraine among G7 leaders and calls for greater pressure on Putin.
1: The sanctions are having a real impact on Russia, and a real sense that now is the moment for all of us as a G7 to ramp up the pressure.
0: Donald Trump defends his peace deal with Iran, claiming it'll ensure Tehran is unable to develop nuclear weapons.
2: The only thing that really matters to me is Iran will never have a nuclear weapon. And it says it loud and clear.
0: We'll have all the latest from the G7 summit with Sir Keir Starmer, expected to meet President Zelensky shortly. Also ahead, in an interview with Sky News, the head of the safety at the online gaming platform Roblox urges caution around any ban on social media for the under-16s. Plus, Kensington Palace confirms Prince George will follow in his father's footsteps, attending Eton from September. Hello, good afternoon. Sir Keir Starmer says there is growing unity on Ukraine amongst G7 leaders, with Kyiv beginning to regain territory in the war with Russia. Speaking at the summit in the French town of Evian, the Prime Minister said sanctions on Russia were having an effect and urged allies to ramp up the pressure on President Putin.
1: Here we are at the G7. We've just had the Ukraine session. And actually, there was real unity in the room, in the G7, about the fact that Ukraine is doing better now, regaining territory, that the sanctions are having a real impact on Russia, and a real sense that now is the moment for all of us as a G7 to ramp up the pressure. And obviously, you'll have seen this morning, we've put on even further sanctions in relation to Russia.
3: Could the British Navy be involved in the Strait of Hormuz as soon as next week?
1: Well, let me first say how much we welcome the deal that President Trump has been able to get in this situation, and congratulate him and the mediators on the work that they have done, because this is a really important breakthrough. At the G7 here, we've been discussing the details of that deal and how we get the Strait of Hormuz open as quickly as possible. As you will know, President Macron and I put together a group of countries prepared to play their part in terms of reassurance to get vessels through the Strait. That is hugely important in terms of reopening the Strait. Very, very important for us in the United Kingdom because, of course, the Strait being closed in the way that it has had an impact on our economy, had an impact on every household across the country. So we'll play our full part in relation to that. And that's been amongst the discussions we've had as a G7 and with President Trump in the margins.
0: Well, political editor Beth Rigby's at the summit and said this to me a little earlier.
4: I've been to quite a few of these G7 summits, and normally they're talking shops. Not much happens. And sometimes, especially when it comes to Donald Trump, there isn't necessarily much positive news, as he seems in the past rather set apart from his other G6 set of nations, the US and the allies, and they are slightly split. But in this G7 so far, there's been quite positive news and mood music, be it on Iran or Ukraine. Now, on Iran, Trump came here with that ceasefire deal in place. President Macron saw him last night and has said that Macron and other allies, including the UK, are prepared to support keeping the Strait open, be it through securing shipping channels or actually taking out those mines, demining the area. Macron told Trump that they had a ship positioned, and the UK also has a ship that could come in and help from it's moored around Gibraltar at the moment. And President Trump responded by saying, well, I don't really need your help. I think we're doing OK. But then said actually some ships would be useful and said of France, it would be a really great thing for your country to do. And I think there has been a lot of warm words, certainly in that leaders' dinner last night around Iran and finally getting to a point where a ceasefire appears to have happened, having been promised and then not delivered for many weeks. So on Iran, quite positive mood music. And again, on Ukraine. It's been very interesting here. Trump seems a bit more amenable to President Zelensky, a bit more engaged with the need for a peace deal, a bit more aligned, actually, I would say, with other allied nations. Zelensky said that there was unity amongst all of the G7 leaders. Trump said of the meeting this morning on the round table on Ukraine, he said it was a very good meeting. He's seeing President Zelensky later. So he was pretty positive, and he has said that the US will help Ukraine with more air defense missiles, and they all discuss more sanction in energy, in banking, and militarily. So look, I mean, I don't want to jump the gun here, but it looks like President Trump, having for now dealt with at least the initial ceasefire in Iran, is turning his attention back to Ukraine. And I think the mood music I'm picking up from other different camps, be it the UK or France or other European nations, it is a sense of a mood music shifting and a feeling of growing positivity that actually Ukraine's advancement on Russia on the ground and a perhaps more amenable Trump might actually lead to some concrete actions later this week.
5: And Beth, despite the fact that he's away from home, the Prime Minister still can't escape in France questions about his leadership.
4: Yeah, that's right, Jane. I mean, he cannot escape them, can he? He's come here to the G7 with his wife, Lady Starmer. He's in these meetings, be it on Iran or UK, Ukraine. They're going to talk about AI and technology. But the big elephant in the room, in any room he goes into, I think, is the leadership questions over him and whether, as early as the weekend, he could face a leadership challenge from Andy Burnham. He was asked, of course, about this in the pool clip there in the interview. And it was interesting what he said, because he talked about being underestimated. He talked about some of the challenges he's faced and how he has persevered and he's succeeded and actually proved people wrong. And he was really clear there, again reiterating that he would fight any leadership challenge, saying, "I intend not to walk away from this, but to carry on with what I was elected to do, which is to serve this country and bring about the change that people desperately need in their lives." He went on to say he'd won a landslide victory. He went on to list some of his achievements in office. And he said, "Many times on my political journey, people have said to me, it's not possible, wrong every time." And though he didn't mention Andy Burnham, you can only think that that was a message for the Greater Manchester mayor, who's fighting that by-election in Makerfield, who's made it clear that he is returning to Westminster to try and succeed Keir Starmer as Prime Minister. But the Keir Starmer that is here is intent on continuing with his job, and he is signalling to all of those back in London and back in the UK that would want him to stand down, to set a timetable, that he has no intention of doing that. And interesting, Wes Streeting back in the UK has talked about how he thinks, in a press conference earlier today, that Keir Starmer needs to set out a timetable, needs to stand down. Keir Starmer is absolutely resolute, and it feels like going into the weekend, it's going to be a bit of a standoff to see who blinks first.
5: Well, Beth mentioned the Makerfield by-election there. Here's a full list of candidates running. And that's the second page. Well, Donald Trump says his deal with Iran to end the war will ensure that Tehran never has a nuclear weapon. He also dismissed reports that the US is investing money in Iran as a ridiculous rumour.
2: "The only thing that really matters to me is Iran will never have a nuclear weapon. And it says it loud and clear. They're not going to develop it. They're not going to buy it. They're not going to do anything with it. And if they do, they suffer unbelievable consequences. Not just a little bit, like, I won't even tell you the consequences, but the consequences are the ultimate consequences. And with that being said, I hope we have a very good relationship. But the biggest thing is they will not have a nuclear weapon. And that's the reason I got in, and that's the reason I agreed to sign. They're not going to acquire a nuclear weapon. If they do, all hell will rain down on them. And they're not going to do that. Now, you talk about regime change. I never cared about regime change. It's never a part, but I guess you have regime change because you know better than anybody. The first group, they're all dead. The second group, they're dead. A part of the third group is gone. And we're dealing with people that I think are very rational people. And they were nice to deal with.
5: President Trump also had a message for the Israeli Prime Minister Benjamin Netanyahu, saying he should leave the fight against Hezbollah in Lebanon to others.
2: I was very responsible for Syria, and the man that's running Syria now is a person that I put there along with President Erdogan and some others. He's done an amazing job of pulling it together. He's not a Boy Scout, but he's done an amazing job of pulling it together. And he is very good with Hezbollah, does not like them. And I'll tell you what, Israel's fighting Hezbollah too long, and too many people are being killed. And you don't have to knock down an apartment house every time you're looking for somebody, because there are a lot of people in those apartment houses, and they're not all Hezbollah, that I can tell you. And I suggested to Israel to let Syria take care of Hezbollah, because to be honest with you, I think they'd do a better job of doing it. I've had a great relationship with Bibi, but now Bibi has to be more responsible with respect to Lebanon. Lebanon used to be a great country. It was a country where you had professors, doctors, lawyers. The great intellect was in Lebanon. Now it's just, it's terrible. I would say of all countries, they've been treated the worst. And they can't defend themselves. And they have Hezbollah, which is a problem for them. So, now I'm not happy with the way Israel has handled themselves with Lebanon and with Hezbollah.
5: Let's just bring you some breaking news now coming to us from the Press Association. They're saying that sailors on a Russian warship fired a warning shot at a yacht that came near it in the English Channel, according to the Press Association. It happened Tuesday morning, this morning, around 20 to 12. It's understood to involve the Russian frigate, the Admiral Gringovich, which was in the sea between the Isle of Wight and Normandy, so in the channel there. It's, of course, the latest sign of rising tensions between the UK and Vladimir Putin's Russia. It comes after Sunday, Royal Marine commandos and officers from the National Crime Agency boarding the sanctioned Russian Shadow Fleet tanker, the Smirtos, in the channel. So that is the breaking news that sailors on a Russian warship fired a warning shot at a yacht in the English Channel, according to the Press Association, happened just before lunchtime today, involved the Russian frigate, the Admiral Gringovich, and it was in the sea between the Isle of Wight and Normandy. We're going to get more reaction to that as we get it. Well, staying with the situation on Ukraine, Donald Trump has said that Russia should now make a deal to end the war. The US president had a meeting with Ukraine's President Zelensky on the sidelines of the summit in Evian earlier today.
2: We had a good meeting. I'm meeting him later on today. We had a very good meeting. Look, Russia should make a deal. Russia's lost tremendous amounts of people, and so has Ukraine. Last month, they lost 35,000 soldiers between the two of them. Think of that. This is on a monthly basis, they averaged 25,000 people, mostly soldiers, young, beautiful people. And it's crazy what's going on there. But we had a meeting, and we'll see how. I spoke with President Putin on Sunday. And it's sort of the same thing. I mean, they just keep going, fighting, losing soldiers. They lose so many soldiers. This is not since World War II has anything like this happened. I settled 8 wars. This was the one I thought was going to be the easiest settle. They just... There's a lot of dislike between the two leaders. But, I'm meeting with him again later on today.
5: Our security and defense analyst, Professor Michael Clark, can tell us more.
6: It looks as if Zelensky is in a better position at this meeting because the Europeans are backing him. in order to make the point to the Americans that Zelensky has cards to play. It's not the case, as you know, Trump said in that famous Oval Office meeting, that you've got no cards. He has got some cards to play because of what's been happening on the battlefield and the fact that the Americans have ceased all aid, financial aid and direct military aid to Ukraine now. The Europeans are giving the financial aid, 92 billion euros worth this year. And all the American equipment the Ukrainians have got, the Europeans are buying from America and giving to Ukraine. So the Europeans are really saying, look, this man Zelensky is not going to be beaten. It isn't the case that Ukraine will inevitably lose this war. Maybe you've got to rethink your strategy of supporting Putin's view that the sooner they give in, the sooner it will all be over. It isn't like that. And I think whether they'll get through to President Trump on that one, I don't know. But I'm pretty sure they'll be saying that to the staff with Trump to say, you need to rethink your strategy a little bit. And President Trump did indicate there, you know, he thinks that Putin ought to go in for it.
5: Doesn't
6: he? He does. But as you say, it's, you know, who's the last person to speak to him? And Zelensky's very good at this. I mean, he was sitting there, the body language is very interesting, knee to knee, almost touching knees. So you can't imagine Keir Starmer almost touching knees with President Trump when he speaks to him. Macron might, but you know, Starmer wouldn't. And Zelensky's very good at that eye contact, direct, face-to-face sort of meeting. There he is. And you can see there, I mean, Zelensky is a performer. He's a showbiz person originally. He's a performer. And Trump looks as if he's thinking about it. He looks as if whatever he's saying to him looks as if it's kind of going in.
5: I mean, he's come on leaps and bounds, hasn't he, Zelensky, in terms of his dealings with President Trump since that catastrophic meeting in the Oval Office.
6: It was awful, yeah. And the other thing that's come on in leaps and bounds is his English. If you remember, the first time he came to Britain, not long after the invasion, he spoke just about passable English to make a speech, and you understood what he meant. But now, of course, he's spent 4 years now around the capitals of the world speaking English most of the time, and his English is really quite colloquial. And that makes a big difference, actually. When a leader can do that, then that sort of direct personal impression is very clear. And here, the fact that Rubio is there, really important. There's Rubio, there's Trump. Rubio is more sympathetic, naturally more sympathetic to Ukraine than President Trump, always has been. And only since he becomes Secretary of State has Marco Rubio become more sceptical, because that's the line of the administration. But, I mean, you know, Zelensky's dealing with a friend. I mean, when Rubio was in the Senate, I mean, he was very hard on the Russian invasion of Ukraine and very sympathetic to Ukraine itself.
5: And in terms of the invasion itself, what is the latest on the ground? We've sort of slightly taken our eye.
6: Well, I mean, the pendulum has not completely swung the other way, but it's certainly stopped swinging, however slowly, towards Russia. So on the ground, the Ukrainians are certainly holding their ground. I mean, the Russians have launched a big offensive, or tried to, around Pokrovsk, which is they want to move north from Pokrovsk to take the rest of the Donbass. They're making no progress whatsoever, and they're getting pushed back in certain places. More strategically than that, the Ukrainians are using their new drones to target the Russian supply convoys. And in particular, there's a road called the R-280, which goes from Rostov-on-Don inside Russia all the way to Zankoy there in Crimea. And that road goes through Mariupol, but it goes through also Melitopol and Beryansk. It's the coast road. And the Ukrainians are targeting it. And so they've made it almost, well, not impassable, but very dangerous now for Russian convoys to get backwards and forwards. And what they're doing is they're cutting off Crimea. And that's strategically is what they've tried to do before. They tried to do it in 2023, but didn't manage it with this big, you remember the big offensive that didn't really make much progress. But now that they've got their own drones, they don't depend on America for this. It's all the homegrown stuff which they've developed in the last year, and they've worked out a strategy to use it. They're putting Crimea under real pressure, as well as on the front lines, and the drones are making a difference now by attacking inside Russia at oil refineries. There are petrol shortages all over Russia. There's almost no petrol available to commuters inside Crimea. It's having an effect on the Russian economy and the psychology of the Russian population, who previously thought this special military operation was all something that went on somewhere else. They know now that they're in the middle of a war that has lasted longer than the Second World War did for them.
5: Well, speaking at the G7 summit earlier, Sir Keir Starmer defended his defence spending plans. It follows last week's resignation of the Defence Secretary, John Healey, in a row over funding. This afternoon, Mr. Healey delivered his resignation speech in the House of Commons and criticised the government for its lack of commitment to increase defence spending.
7: The Prime Minister knows what the country needs for defence. He spelled out the threat this month when he said, "It is our intelligence assessment and the assessment of other countries in NATO that there could be an attack by Russia on NATO as soon as 2030. So Britain must set the headmark of spending 3% on defence in 2030 and a clear path to 3.5% in 2035. The commitment all NATO nations have made to each other and to their people. At this dangerous time, I see the current defence investment plans falling well short of what is required. A rise of 0.08% from next year to 2030. No date for reaching 3%. No path to 3.5%. By 2030, well over half of NATO members will be spending 3% or more. And when allies are looking for British leadership, we must not fall behind. When NATO needs European nations to step up, we must not fall short.
5: Let's just remind you of the breaking news from a short time ago that sailors on a Russian warship have fired a warning shot at a yacht that came near it in the English Channel, according to the Press Association. It happened this morning, just before lunchtime, involved the Russian frigate, the Admiral Grigorovich, in the sea between the Isle of Wight and Normandy. We've just had a statement from the Ministry of Defence who say they are investigating reports of an incident in the Channel. Of course, it comes not long after Royal Marine Commandos and officers from the National Crime Agency boarded the sanctioned Russian Shadow Fleet tanker, the Smirtos, in the Channel, and could be seen by some as a later sign of rising tensions between the UK and Russia. But the Ministry of Defence is aware and are investigating reports of an incident, as they are describing it, in the Channel. Now, Kensington Palace has confirmed Prince George will be going to Eton when he starts secondary school in September. The future king will be following his father, Prince William, and his uncle Harry. It's been reported that George passed the entrance exams for Eton College recently. It ends months of speculation over which school he would attend, with many wondering whether his parents would break with tradition and send him to a mixed-sex school. This is Sky News Today. Coming up, the family of a man who took his own life after being left disabled by a COVID vaccine accused the government of failing victims.
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7: I urge you not to look away. If Hamas hands the hostages over, they will end this conflict.
8: The world has been watching. Good to see you again. How are you?
7: Did she say how he was?
9: The conditions are awful.
8: The jets were ordered to come back.
7: Historic day here today. How will you respond if India does launch airstrikes?
10: They'll be allowed to war.
8: But I'm just going to put some body armor on.
7: I'm Yelda Hakim.
11: The best thing about being a Sky News journalist.
12: My darling.
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14: What more do you need?
15: The family of an NHS pharmacist who took his own life after being left severely disabled following a COVID vaccination say the government's compensation scheme is failing victims. John Cross developed paralysing complications after receiving the jab, but was initially denied a payout. A warning, this report from our science and medical correspondent Thomas Moore does contain references to suicide.
16: And what I want to say is thank you very much to everybody that's looked after me, of course, all the fine doctors and fine nurses.
17: Shortly after taking the COVID vaccine, John Cross was admitted to hospital, struggling to breathe, talk and walk.
18: How are you feeling? Been a little rest?
16: Probably.
17: His doctors said he had suffered paralysing complications from the COVID jab, but he was turned down by the government's vaccine damage payment scheme. Overwhelmed, he took his own life.
19: The children made him howl with laughter. And I'm glad he got to meet all of them.
17: Almost 3 years on, his family has finally won an appeal against the decision. The government scheme has conceded the vaccine did cause his symptoms, and he was disabled enough for a payout of £120,000.
19: It's just so bittersweet, isn't it? I just wanted to tell Dad that we did it and he could come back. It's all gone away. No, he's got nothing to worry about now. We've done it. But you can't tell him, can you? And it's not about the money. And it was never about the money for Dad. It was about accountability. It was about recognising what had happened and him feeling seen and heard.
17: John, an NHS pharmacist, strongly believed in vaccination as well as a safety net that supports those who suffer rare complications. But the government is already paying out to victims of the post office and infected blood scandals, and the family's solicitor says vaccine claims are being unfairly rejected.
20: Do you think this was a one-off?
21: No, definitely not. There's been 22,000 applications in respect of COVID vaccines so far. Under the scheme, only 200 cases have received a payment. It very much does serve the government's interests if they can try and turn down, delay as many cases as they possibly can.
17: There is no legal aid for an appeal to the vaccine damage scheme. Families are having to take on the state on their own. John's widow says the system's just not fair.
2: The system at the moment wants you to give up, but you don't give up. You've got to keep going, because they've got to recognise that there are a few thousand people out there that have been injured by a vaccine, and the government have got a responsibility to those people.
17: The COVID inquiry has criticised the scheme's long delays and restrictive criteria for making a claim. A spokesperson for the Department of Health said ministers have met with a number of families and the government is carefully considering their concerns, as well as the recommendations of the inquiry on reform of the vaccine damage payment scheme. But John's family want more urgent action.
19: He killed himself. Mm. And he killed himself in the most awful way. Frightened, scared, alone, and feeling like a burden to us, and feeling like the system had let him down. I can't imagine what he was going through. It was so unfair. And if this doesn't make the government sit up and think, wow, the scheme needs reforming, then what the hell will?
17: Only now the long legal battle is over can John's family finally start to grieve. Thomas Moore, Sky News in the West Midlands.
15: Well, if you've been affected by that story, you can call the Samaritans on 116123. Let's remind you of the breaking news in the last few minutes. Sailors on a Russian warship have apparently fired warning shots at a yacht that came near it in the English Channel. Let's bring in our political correspondent, Alexander Rogers. Alex, what do we know?
6: So details are still coming in, Jane, but from what we're gathering so far, the incident happened around 11:40 a.m. on Tuesday, we understand, according to reports. It's understood to involve the Russian frigate Admiral Grigorovich in the sea between the Isle of Wight and Normandy.

0: heard Dan Jarvis, the new Defence Secretary, talking about just a couple of days ago. And we've also been hearing from John Healey, the former Defence Secretary, giving his resignation speech earlier today, where he spoke about Russia maybe even mounting an attack on NATO by 2030. So all of this points to those rising tensions that have been flagged by the Defence Secretary and Keir Starmer is clearly aware of.
1: Alex, thanks very much. Well, let's bring in our security and defence analyst, Professor Michael Clark, who is here with me now. Michael, a Russian warship taking what sounds like pot shots or warning shots at a yacht. Has that ever happened before in British waters?
2: Not to my knowledge, not recently. This is the Admiral Grigorovich. And this ship has been up and down the British coast for a couple of months. It normally sits off the Suffolk coast. Sometimes it goes up the Dogger Banks. Obviously, this time it had gone down towards the Normandy coast, the other end of the English Channel, I guess. It's even been resupplied. The Russians keep it there, and it escorts Dark Fleet tankers backwards and forwards up the Channel because they figure, which and they were right to figure that until this Sunday, that that frightens off the British from doing anything, which it does. In March, the British government said, we will intercept Russian Dark Fleet ships passing anywhere near British waters. Since that time, over 150 ships and more than 200 transits have taken place. So the Russians have stopped believing us. On Sunday, the government then took this measure. The Grigorovich wasn't anywhere around when they intercepted this ship that was off near the Isle of Wight at the time, and they took it into Weymouth.
1: So not the a million Grigorovich, miles from where we
2: exactly, are. Exactly, quite a long way away.
1: Yeah.
2: Why the Grigorovich had gone that far south, I'm not certain, but it basically patrols British waters to frighten us into not acting on what we said we were going to do. And this is the whole point. Having initiated this action now, we've got to be brave, because the next time we do it, the Russians will be prepared to try to frighten us off. And so they say that they've got armed men on board some of these Dark Fleet tankers, which they have, though some of the security men don't seem to be armed. So they seem to have Wagner Group, you know, mercenaries on board some of these tankers. Some are armed, some are not. At the point at which we intercept a tanker with armed men on board, there will be a firefight, probably.
1: So we can see the pictures of the tanker being seized on Sunday.
2: We did,
1: we could just show you as those to remind us. So this is the operation that happened on Sunday.
2: That's right.
1: But is it, you're saying that there, as far as we know, there weren't people that were armed on board?
2: No, apparently not. And what the MOD did, they got the HMS Sutherland, which is a Type 23 frigate, which is very important, as a good, powerful warship, thankfully, was available. And the Ledbury, which is just a mine countermeasure ship, that adds almost nothing, to be honest, a couple of machine guns and that's it. But they had a couple of ships near, and then the helicopters, the Wildcat helicopters and the Chinook and the Merlin. So they were able to drop Marines onto the ship. They took over the ship, all very peaceful. It was easy. And NCA, National Crime Agency people, because if they're going to arrest anyone, the military can't arrest anyone. They can hold them at gunpoint. But to arrest anyone, you've got to have a crime agency officer on board. You need the police there to make an arrest, and they arrested the captain. So having done it once, if we do it again, it's going to get harder, because the Russians now will use the Grigorovich to sail up and down and challenge us. And the way around that is that we've got to be able to overmatch it, which means we need more ships than we seem to have available. If the Grigorovich is quite a powerful frigate, used to be in the Black Sea Fleet, if we're going to match the Grigorovich, we've got to overmatch it with at least, you know, two Type 23s, which I don't think we've got available, or a Type 45 destroyer, and we've only got two in the water, and one of them's in the North Atlantic and one's in the Gulf, so we haven't got any of those. It's interesting to work out how we would do this. Because, as I say, until now, the Grigorovich has acted as a deterrent to us being brave enough to try what we said we were going to do in March. Why the Grigorovich might have fired on a yacht, unless they just want to make a point and just, again, frighten everybody, that's possible.
1: Maybe poke them, they're poking us back.
2: Maybe, yeah, that could be that. Or it could be maybe they thought that the yacht had journalists on board or was some sort of unofficial British attempt to get close and that they needed to fend it off. Maybe they're just getting a bit paranoid because they know that we are now ramping up, not just us, but the French are doing it. And so are some of the Scandinavian countries, the Swedes and the Finns are now getting very keen on intercepting Dark Fleet tankers and also these ships that drag their anchors and try to damage our cables and pipelines. So it's been going for 4 or 5 years, this campaign. And in this year, the Western allies have now said, we're going to stop these Dark Fleet tankers. At any given time, there's anything from 400 to 1,400 of

0: these dark fleet tankers operating around the world, and they're keeping Russia going by taking sanctioned oil all over the world, being sold at below market prices because it's illegal oil. But nevertheless, the tankers are very important to the Russians. It keeps their economy going. So we've been saying for ages that we'll stop this. And on Sunday, we took a small step to stop one tanker. And the first time is relatively easy. The second, third time would be tougher. Mm. And the Grigorovich is the ship that the Russians think is going to deter us from trying again.
1: So we haven't got a ship nearby. What about the French? I mean, this is in the Channel, just south of the Isle of Wight, so not far from where this tanker was taken on Sunday. Is that a possibility?
0: Yes.
1: You know, I mean, I don't know if it's in our waters, French waters, international waters, the Channel?
0: Well, I don't know where the Sutherland is at the moment, the frigate, the Type 23 that we used on Sunday, but it can't be far away since it was there on Sunday. Mm. So it's got to be available to get back into that area if it's somewhere around the south coast. And the French have got available frigates. I mean, they've used them. They've got frigates in Toulon because they got to Cyprus a lot quicker than we did when the Iranians sent drones against Akrotiri in Cyprus. So, I mean, they could certainly get frigates into that area. So with our allies, there's no question we could overmatch anything the Russians could put up to defend one of their dark fleet tankers. My understanding is the British always said, when we do one of these operations, it has to be a sovereign operation. It has to be us alone. I mean, the French were helping in this case with some surveillance and helicopters, but we have to be seen to take the major role when we do it. And we chose to do it on Sunday, having missed or, you know, not taken a lot of other chances that have come up in the last 2 or 3 months. Why we chose Sunday, we can guess. You know, we can speculate as to why the government wanted to make a big statement on defence policy on Sunday after the resignations on Friday and Saturday. Maybe, maybe not. But the fact is that with the Allies together can do this if they coordinate and make a policy of intercepting dark fleet tankers. Now, it won't stop them running because the tankers will then go the long way round. Then they have to go another 500 or 600 miles out into the Atlantic. They have to go into rough waters. And these big tankers, which are rust buckets, I mean, most of them are barely seaworthy. And in difficult Atlantic waters, there is always a danger that they just won't make it. And so it's difficult. And what you're trying to do is get to the owners. I mean, the owners of these tankers are mainly in China, in the United Arab Emirates, a lot of them are in Hong Kong and in Russia. So there's a groups of owners, and they change the ownership around these tankers. They sometimes change their flags of convenience 3 times in a single voyage, which is illegal. But they do it, and there's been a great network of these things. And only when the owners realise that they will lose the tanker, it'll be taken into Weymouth, and there'll be 5 years of argument about you know, what we do with it, and you'll lose the oil on the tank. We'll pump it out and give it to the Ukrainians, whatever. When they realise that the tankers could be picked off, I mean, more or less at will, if we get to that situation, then there'll be far fewer tanker owners willing to put their expensive tankers on the line. Even though they're rust buckets, they're still worth millions and millions of pounds or dollars. And they won't then use them as dark fleet tankers if they think that the dark fleet really is being targeted. So far, there's been, as it were, pinpricks, but it would have to be a more organised campaign by the Allies to really do something about it. And if that campaign were to start, the Russians will retaliate. So we are moving towards, as I've been saying for 18 months or so now, we are moving towards some quite serious incidents at sea between the Western Allies and the Russians.
1: We had John Healey giving his resignation speech in the House of Commons just a couple of hours ago. And in that speech, he said how much the threats have changed over the last few years, and that all the government assessment and NATO says we must prepare for war with Russia within 5 years. I mean,
0: yes.
1: Is this how this kind of war starts?
0: Yes. Well, I'm sure that the Russians are on a road to military confrontation with us, and they're pushing to see how much they can do before we dig our toes in and say no more. And when they look at our pipelines and our cables, you know, maybe our cables are 90% secure, but the Russians are looking for the 10% that aren't secure. They're looking for the vulnerabilities. Because the moment that we deploy our major forces towards some great crisis in the Baltic states, say in 2028 or 2029 with the Russians, the week that we deploy forces, our health service records will all go crazy. Airports will close because the air traffic control system has been messed up. Our internet system will start to go down. We won't be able, payment systems won't work. The Russians have got a whole series of levers that they've been working on for years. And we don't know how effective they've been, but they'll pull all the levers in the week that we deploy forces in order to give the government a series of domestic crises to deal with when they're trying to do something in the foreign field. That's Russian thinking. It goes back a long, long way. They've been working on preparing all these levers that they can pull for a very long time. We've been trying to stop them and understand what they're doing. We don't know how good we've been at preventing this or building in resilience. We won't know until it happens. But when it happens, that's what their strategy is designed to try to do.
1: Michael, thanks very much for that so far. You're watching Sky News Today. We're going to take a short break, but we'll have more on this after these messages.
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5: Back-breaking work, and the smoke is thick. It's been working well. Water levels are dropping, but no one knows what impact further rain will have.
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5: 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Change seems tantalisingly close in this corner of the UK. 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
1: Let's return to the breaking news this hour, and this is that a Russian warship has fired on a UK-registered yacht in the English Channel. It was a warning shot. The yacht was very close to the warship, some 500 yards from it, according to the Press Association. It happened just before lunchtime today, and it's understood involved the Russian frigate, the Admiral Grigorovich, and it was in the sea between the Isle of Wight and Normandy on the French coast. Our security and defence analyst, Professor Michael Clark, is here. So pretty unprecedented, this, Michael. As far as we know, we've never had a Russian warship taking pot shots on a British yacht. We don't know, you know, whether this was just a pleasure cruiser. must have come as something as a shock to those on board.
0: I would think so. I can't think of an example of this happening in the last 50 or 60 years, maybe not anything since 1945, I'm sure. So whether it was some sort of accidental shots, whether it was because the Russians just wanted to warn the yacht off, well, presumably a warning shot to warn them off, maybe they thought the yacht was British Secret Service people or was journalists, or maybe they just felt that they needed to make a point having had one of their dark fleet ships impounded. And interestingly, you and I
1: did a quick search on Marine Tracker to see where HMS Sutherland and HMS Ledbury, both in harbour at Weymouth next to the Smyrtos, the Shadow Fleet.
0: Yeah, exactly. And the Grigorovich is just off the Normandy coast. And if you think about the map, so the Grigorovich is sitting off Weymouth as well. So the Grigorovich is probably sitting out to sea, observing what happens, maybe trying to put a bit of pressure on. And the Sutherland and the Ledbury, I don't want to be rude to the Ledbury's crew, because it's a mine countermeasure vessel. It's a warship, but it doesn't have any offensive capabilities. It's got a couple of machine guns on board. That's about it. But the Sutherland, that's a very capable Type 23. Thankfully, it's one of our very few Type 23s that we've got in the water at the moment. It's just come out of refit. It's fastest of the Type 23s. And it's a very powerful ship. So maybe the Grigorovich and the Sutherland are looking at each other. Sutherland sitting in Weymouth and the Grigorovich, some way offshore. But it's not an accident, I think, that the Grigorovich is sitting where it is. It normally, in the last month or so, I've been tracking what it was doing. It was normally off the Suffolk coast, and it was cruising up and down to the Dogger Banks and so on and back to the Suffolk coast. And the Russians keep it there to escort ships, dark fleet ships, going in and out of the channel, back and forth. And they've even resupplied it. So it's done a long trip without going back to its home port. And they've sent supply ships and presumably relief for the crew. So it's become a sort of fairly long-term fixture off the British coast these last few months.
1: And just remind us, what is the point of it then? What is it doing? We have these shadow tankers that are taking Russian oil around the world. What is the point of them having this warship in British waters, effectively?
0: Well, the shortest and fastest and calmest route that they can take from Petersburg, from Murmansk and the areas where they're loading up oil, is coming down the North Atlantic, through the channel, out to the Southern Atlantic, Mediterranean. Most of them are going around to India or to other ports in Latin America. But that the quickest and shortest route is through the English Channel. And they've been using it very freely. And since Britain said in March that we would intercept Shadow Fleet ships, then at least 200, more than 200 transits have taken place. About 150 different vessels have been used. And in order to make the point, the Russians have been using the Grigorovich recently. They've used others as well. But the Grigorovich to escort them through the British waters part. So the Grigorovich is sitting there as a sort of a riding shotgun for some of these tankers. And until now, it seems to have been successful in deterring Britain from doing anything. Because the point is, if you intercept one of these tankers, the Russians will respond, and they'll respond, with implied force. And the way to stop there being a shootout at sea, which we all want to avoid, is you've got to overmatch them at the point of confrontation. At the point of intersection, you've got to overmatch them. So if they've got the Grigorovich there, we need two Type 23s or a Type 23 and a Type 45 destroyer, and preferably a hunter-killer submarine, but all of our seven hunter-killers are unavailable. But you've got to overmatch them at the point of confrontation, and then the thing might pass off peacefully. But if you do it with ships that are not up to the job, just not designed for this, like the Ledbury, when we helped the Americans intercept a dark fleet tanker, we had an RFA ship, a Royal Fleet Auxiliary tanker, which has almost no armament whatsoever, as our contribution. Well, that's not going to make a difference to anything. So we've got to have enough force at the point of contact to deter the use of force by the Russians.
1: So enough force, and also the element of surprise, which is what they did on Sunday when they landed onto the deck of this Shadow Fleet and took it into harbour in Weymouth. What do we know about the Grigorovich then? Was it nearby?
0: Apparently not. That was what was interesting, because it was the Darklake tanker was intercepted. I mean, when it had passed through the Strait of Dover, it was all almost down by Portland Bill, I think. And so it was in a different area, and was, you know, they're able to sort of take it into Weymouth. It was not too far away. So the Grigorovich, I think, was up the other end of the channel at the time.
1: We're just looking at these moving pictures that we have of the Grigorovich. Now, we think these are a little old. They're from 2017, and we think they were filmed in Crimea. Mm. A little while ago, but you can, there you go, you can see it, and the crew on board.
0: I bet that was Sevastopol. I mean, it was in the Black Sea Fleet. It was at one time, I think it was the flagship of the Black Sea Fleet for one period, because it is a powerful frigate. And I bet that's Sevastopol. But anyway, there it is. Yeah, that's the Grigorovich.
1: So what happens now? I mean, it's fired these warning shots. Nobody was hurt. Nobody was injured. Yeah. What will the UK reaction be?
0: Undoubtedly, we'll have the ambassador in and give him a dressing down, how unacceptable this is. And the Russians will presumably have some story that they'll take. So it'll be an incident. It'll be a diplomatic incident. And the question now is there another interception? The Russians may now say, as a result of Sunday's events, they're going to start to protect their dark fleet tankers with all sorts of other things, and we'll see what they do. And that's the point. Once you start, once you make the first interception, then the second and third get more dangerous, and you've got to have a plan, and the government says it does have a plan. You've got to have a plan to do it safely, which, I go back to what I said, means you've got to overmatch them at the point of contact, at the point of confrontation.
1: Let's return now to our political correspondent, Alexander Rogers, joins us now. And Alexander, following what happened on Sunday, what do we think the political reaction to this new development might be?
19: Well, I think there's going to be probably not some surprise that Russia's been able to mount this attack, Jane. Let's just go through some of those details. So the reports are that a Russian Navy vessel has fired those warning shots close to a UK-registered yacht in the Channel. We think the incident took place just before lunchtime today, and it's supposed to have happened 20 nautical miles off the Isle of Wight outside UK territorial waters. Now, we've had just a kind of holding line from the Ministry of Defence at the moment, and they are investigating. They say we are investigating reports of an incident in the Channel. As I say, some of the details are still coming in. Here's what we understand. The shots were allegedly fired at a distance of approximately 500 yards. No injuries or damage have been reported by the yacht, which is continuing its journey. HMS Mersey as well was monitoring the Russian vessel at the time. And the alleged shooting is not thought to be linked to the UK seizure of a Russian Shadow Fleet tanker. That's the Smyrtos in the Channel at the weekend. That was the big operation that was talked up by the new Defence Secretary Dan Jarvis, in Monday in the Commons. But yes, I think there will be some shock at this latest incident, although not surprised considering we've been hearing about the threats that Russia continues to pose against the UK. The previous Defence Secretary John Healey laying that out in the Commons today, saying it's expected that Russia could even mount an attack against NATO by 2030. So Keir Starmer will be watching on and worrying about this as he's at the G7 summit and is all too aware of these threats.
1: Very much for that. Let's return to Michael. And Alex was just pointing out a couple of things. One, that it was outside UK territorial waters. Do you think that's significant?
0: No. I mean, that's where these things happen, because the Grigorovich doesn't come inside British territorial waters. That would be illegal. But it stands outside because territorial waters are not very big. So you can be outside the waters and still interfere with traffic in a pretty significant way.
1: And the other thing that you sort of put your finger up to was the fact that it was only 500 yards, the yacht from the warship. I mean, some would perhaps say, a little ill-advised if you're in a yacht to get that close to
0: a Russian
1: warship?
0: It's close, yeah. And in naval gunfire terms, that's very close. 500 yards. I mean, so what the yacht was doing? I mean, in that part of the channel, or the toward the western approaches, there's a lot of traffic, and there's a lot of either pleasure yachts or yachts just
1: especially a day like today, nice, bright, clear, relatively calm.
0: They might just have gone close because they're interested. They might have just decided to. It's not. I mean, there's no danger of collision at 500 meters with a yacht because they can turn on a sixpence if it has to. But naval gunfire at 500 meters is close, and I would guess it was probably a machine gun. Maybe it was a burst from a machine gun or something like that. But usually they say in the Navy, you know, if you end up firing a machine gun at something, then that's your last line of defence.
1: OK, Michael, we're going to leave it there. Lots more to come on this breaking story in the news hour coming up next with Mark Austin. That breaking news this afternoon, sailors on a Russian warship firing warning shots at a UK yacht in the Channel.
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0: It's 5 o'clock. I'm Mark Austin. This is the News Hour. The top stories so far this evening. Breaking news. The Ministry of Defence is investigating reports that sailors on a Russian warship fired warning shots at a yacht in the English Channel. Also coming up, Trump at the G7. The president defends his deal with Iran and hits out at Israel.
1: Israel's fighting Hezbollah too long and too many people are being killed. And you don't have to knock down an apartment house every time you're looking for somebody.
0: The focus shifts to Ukraine. New efforts to revive talks with Russia that have been stalled for months. And no bilateral meeting with Donald Trump, but Keir Starmer denies it's a snub. Also ahead, former Defence Secretary John Healey tells MPs that the UK's enemies will not follow a timetable set by the Treasury. Plus, we'll have all the latest from the World Cup as England are hit by injury woes ahead of their opening game against Croatia. But first this evening, breaking news. Sailors on a Russian warship have reportedly fired warning shots at a yacht in the English Channel. The Ministry of Defence says it is investigating the incident, which happened in waters about 20 nautical miles south of the Isle of Wight. Moscow correspondent Ivor Bennett is here. Well, Ivor, what do we know?
2: Well, these are very serious reports, very worrying reports, clearly, that first surfaced around an hour ago, and we're still getting them in. But what we know, what we understand so far, is that this happened at 11:40 this morning, as you say, 20 nautical miles south of the Isle of Wight, so not inside UK territorial waters, closer to France than mainland UK. It's understood to have involved a Russian frigate called the Admiral Grigorovich, reportedly fired warning shots on this UK-registered yacht. No reports of any injuries, no reports of any damage, and it's understood these shots were at a distance of 500 yards and that the yacht is continuing with its journey. But clearly, these are very serious reports indeed. And I really think it speaks to the rising tensions between the UK and Russia right now. We haven't got any confirmation yet from the UK government, only a line from a spokesperson from the Ministry of Defence saying that it is investigating reports of an incident in the Channel. And the context here is very important, of course. It comes just 2 days after British commandos. We all saw those images of British commandos fast roping down onto that sanctioned Russian Shadow Fleet tanker in the Channel, the first time that they've boarded and intercepted a Russian tanker in a bid to disrupt the Kremlin's oil revenues, put a dent in its war chest, ratchet up pressure on Vladimir Putin. We were expecting a response from Moscow, and this seems like it might be it.
0: Yeah, and Michael, I mean, unusual, to say the least, a Russian warship firing warning shots across the bow, in this case, a UK-registered yacht.
3: Yeah, we don't know anything about the yacht, whether it was just a pleasure yacht or a yacht that was doing sort of commercial trips backwards and forwards. It might have been a sailing yacht, it might have been a motor-powered yacht, don't know. 500 metres, 500 yards, is pretty close for naval gunfire, but it would have been firing across the bows to try and make this yacht turn away. In that part of the Channel, I mean, yachts are going backwards and forwards all the time. People are on this yacht probably didn't think they were getting very close. So either the sailors on the Grigorovich might have decided, A, they needed to make a demonstration, or B, that maybe they thought there were journalists on board, or it was some sort of secret service operation by the British trying to get close or something like that. They might have thought there was something hostile about it, but they'd have to prove that. I mean, undoubtedly, the ambassador will be called into the Foreign Office to explain, and the Russians will have a story of whatever it is. Mm. But there's no way in which a yacht, whatever size it is, could be a danger to the Admiral Grigorovich, which is a very powerful frigate of the Black Sea Fleet. And it's been hanging around in the Channel off British coast for months because it escorts Dark Fleet tankers up and down. Right. It usually sits off the coast of Suffolk,
0: right,
3: and the Dogger Banks. It's a bit further south now than it used to be, but I think it's gone round to Weymouth, where the Sutherland is, the Ledbury is, with the tanker that was seized on Sunday.
0: Right.
3: I think it's sitting off Weymouth looking at the Sutherland.
0: right. I mean, the MOD is saying we're investigating reports of this incident. You are predicting that the ambassador will be called in, which might well happen. Yes. But militarily, I mean, what, as I was just saying, these tensions are rising all the time. It's quite possible that the ocean, the sea, could be the scene of you know, this ongoing conflict with the cables underneath and so forth. So what do you think the military is likely to do?
3: I mean, militarily, it's neither here nor there. It's a little incident, presumably one burst of machine gun fire, I'm guessing, across the bows of the yacht. Unconventional and not acceptable. But, as I was saying, it plays to the fact that there is rising tension across British, around British waters. And I've been saying for some time, I think we're heading for a militarised confrontation, not necessarily war, but a militarised confrontation with the Russians fairly soon, in the next couple of years. And the most obvious place for that confrontation to happen is at sea. May happen in the air, less likely to happen on the ground in the next couple of years. But we're certainly heading for something like this because the Russians keep pushing their attempt to see where our red lines are. And we keep saying that we have red lines and then we don't back them up.
0: Yeah.
3: I mean, Britain has said since March that we will intercept Dark Fleet tankers, and Sunday was the first time we'd done it.
0: Yeah, and just to be clear, I mean, this was outside UK territorial waters and caused no injuries or damage, but an unusual incident, and we'll catch up with any more that we get from the MOD or from other sources. For now, thanks very much. Let's just turn now to the G7. Donald Trump has said that Israel must be more responsible in Lebanon, and the war with Hezbollah has gone on too long. Too many people are being killed, he said. He made the comments at the G7 summit in France, where world leaders have been seeking clarity on his deal with Iran. The White House says that the agreement is now complete and their focus is shifting to Ukraine. The UK appears to be very much on the sidelines of all this. There's been no bilateral meeting between Donald Trump and Keir Starmer, though the Prime Minister insists it's not a snub. We're going to have extensive analysis from Ivor and Michael here in the studio. Also from Mark Stone in Washington, Adam Parsons in Jerusalem, as well as our political editor, Beth Rigby, who is live at the summit. But first, this evening, here's our Europe correspondent, Alistair Bunkle, who reports now from Evian.
4: This G7 might be set on the tranquil banks of Lake Geneva, but it has been a summit of two wars and one man. President Trump landed in Evian with a spring in his step, fresh from his birthday celebrations and having secured an agreement with Iran just hours before departing Washington.
1: We were focused on Iran. That's going to be in the back, in the rear view mirror.
4: European leaders stayed out of the Iran war, and they took a lot of flak from Trump as a result. But they are now preparing for a formal ceasefire if it is signed across the water in Geneva later this week.
5: At the G7 here, we've been discussing the details of that deal and how we get the Strait of Hormuz open as quickly as possible. As you will know, President Macron and I put together a group of countries prepared to play their part in terms of reassurance to get vessels through the Strait.
4: Trump started the war together with Israel, but has ended it on his own terms, and he seems none too happy with his ally.
1: I've had a great relationship with Bibi, but now Bibi has to be more responsible with respect to Lebanon. Lebanon used to be a great country. It was a country where you had professors, doctors, lawyers. The great intellect was in Lebanon. Now it's terrible. I would say of all countries, they've been treated the worst. And they can't defend themselves. And they have Hezbollah, which is a problem for them. So, no, I'm not happy with the way Israel has handled themselves with Lebanon and with Hezbollah.
4: The leaders of Qatar and the UAE were also invited to Evian. More than anyone else here, they will want to know the details of Trump's deal because it will directly affect them. The two countries have both taken a lot of incoming fire from Iran and will no doubt be wondering what it was all for and whether it was worth it. Volodymyr Zelensky arrived here this morning to speak to the G7 leaders.
6: Everything good?
4: Yeah. He was embraced by President Macron. The war in Ukraine was on the official agenda and is now back on Trump's radar. After a two-hour session with all the leaders, he met privately with Trump and Marco Rubio. Trump likes winners, and Zelensky needs to persuade him that Ukraine is slowly turning the tables on Russia.
7: The European leaders have a really difficult diplomatic balancing act to tread. On the one hand, yeah, they really want to re-engage Trump on the Ukrainian issue. But on the other hand, not to such an extent that they lose control themselves. For a long time, Trump was hugely critical of Europe for not supporting Ukraine enough and for relying on America. Well, that's all changed now. Europe is the biggest financial donor to Ukraine. And for that reason, they believe, with some justification, that they have now earned a seat at the negotiating table. The problem is, Donald Trump being who he is, he'll kind of want to do it alone.
4: The French have set the bar low for this summit. Keeping Trump on message, and even just keeping him here for the duration, will be seen as a success. But if they can also make some progress on Ukraine, then that could make this gathering genuinely worthwhile. Alistair Bunker, Sky News, in Evian.
2: Let's talk to our political editor, Beth Rigby, who is also at the summit. And Keir Starmer in a rather difficult position here. He's on the world stage in the very week that he could face a by-election that, you know, ultimately could determine his political fate.
8: It certainly is a difficult dance he is trying to display here, isn't it? Why he tries to project strength on the world stage, and at home he's facing a rolling leadership crisis and potential challenge even as early as this weekend. But it's like suspended animation here. We saw him earlier. He seemed very upbeat. He was very focused on Ukraine. He's just met with President Zelensky, and Lady Starmer also had attended that meeting. And when we asked him, when he spoke to journalists earlier up at the summit about the meeting, about Ukraine, about this, the conversations that they had this morning, he said that there had been a mood change on Ukraine. He said there was real unity. He spoke of a real sense of things changing in terms of Ukraine now taking territory from Russia, and sanctions biting in for Russia. And then you've got, as Ali was saying in that report there, a much more enthusiastic Trump saying that talks were very good. And you think about what happened between Trump and Zelensky in the Oval Office, but what, a year or so ago, where he said to Zelensky, you've got no cards to play, you don't hold the cards. There is definitely a warming of that relationship there, with Trump coming here to the G7 in France saying that Putin needs to do a deal. And I genuinely think normally these places are talking shops, nothing much happens, but there definitely is a sense that there could be some progress on Ukraine. Zelensky talked about the US being more open to air defence. There could perhaps be more sanctions come in too. So actually, on that, there is some progress. But as you said, for Starmer, he's trying to downplay this lack of bilateral meeting with President Trump. When he was at the G7 in Canada last year, I was there, I remember it well. They were signing a trade deal, they had a bilat, they were shaking hands, they were doing an impromptu press conference for the world to see. They could not have been closer. That is just not happening here. Now, Starmer was very keen to say that he'd had dinner and he'd sat with Trump for a couple of hours and they get on very well and they've talked about a lot of issues, but he hasn't been afforded this bilateral this time around. And you know what Trump's like. Trump likes winners, and it could be that he's eyeing this prime minister now thinking this guy is a loser and he could soon lose the keys to number 10. And in that sense, it must be quite difficult for Starmer to assert himself here at this summit. He does, of course, have very close relations with Chancellor Merz of Germany and President Macron of France. And from his perspective, the prime minister, I have to say, seems quite chipper.
2: OK, Beth, thank you very much indeed. Let's go to our US correspondent. Mark Stone is in Washington. And Mark, let's talk about Iran just a little bit more. Are we closer to knowing, or are you closer to knowing, what is in this kind of framework deal, this page and a half memorandum?
9: Well, we haven't got the deal. It hasn't been published, which in itself is very odd. I mean, if it is such a good deal, as J.D. Vance keeps telling us it is, he's been on the airwaves for the past day or so, all over cable news. He was on The View on ABC this morning. That's kind of like America's Loose Women. He is everywhere trying to tell everyone this is a great deal, and yet they haven't published it. If it's so good, why haven't they published it? We just don't know. Look, having just watched Ali's report there, listening to what Beth's saying about Ukraine, look, I think there's something fascinating going on at the G7. Wouldn't it be convenient if President Trump can suddenly throw a few bones on the Ukraine issue, suddenly suggest that perhaps he's more interested in Ukraine than he was before, more willing to support Zelensky than perhaps he was before? Wouldn't that be a neat diversion for everyone away from a disastrous deal that he has signed himself up to in Iran? Maybe, but it is clear that the deal in Iran, from the briefings that we're getting behind the scenes from senior officials and from what J.D. Vance is saying publicly, this deal is actually inferior to the one that Obama signed up to, which was a genuine deal, a deal which had locked in assurances. It's inferior to that deal, a deal, by the way, that President Trump ripped up, and it was only after he ripped it up that Iran decided, well, screw you, America, we're now going to start enriching uranium. And so it did. There is some leaks going on online between in terms of analysts and Iran watchers about what the deal might be. No one has published it officially. There is one sort of 14-point plan that suggests that is purported to be very close to the deal. I then sent that on to a source in a Middle Eastern government, a Gulf Arab nation, and I said, look, is this close to what the deal is? And the source said to me, I've not seen the final text, but the above, what I sent him, looks very legit based on the brief we got. Well, if that is the legitimate deal or anything close to it, then, Mark, it represents a stunning capitulation and defeat by Trump's America.
10: Right. OK, Mark, thank you very much indeed. Let's go straight to Jerusalem and our Middle East correspondent, Adam Parsons. And Adam, before we talk, let's just listen to what President Trump was saying about Israel and about Hezbollah a little earlier.
1: Israel's fighting Hezbollah too long, and too many people are being killed. And you don't have to knock down an apartment house every time you're looking for somebody, because there are a lot of people in those apartment houses, and they're not all Hezbollah, that I can tell you. And I suggested to Israel to let Syria take care of Hezbollah, because to be honest with you, I think they'd do a better job of doing it.
10: So, Adam, a bitter criticism of Netanyahu, who clearly doesn't like the deal or what he thinks the deal will be.
11: Yeah, it's pretty remarkable, actually, that if just a few months ago, you'd have looked at Trump and Netanyahu and said, these guys are operating in tandem. There's a period when Netanyahu was the number one visitor to the White House. I remember standing here as they were sort of launching their coordinated attack against Iran just a few months ago. Well, how times change. Benjamin Netanyahu not just isn't invited to the sidelines at G7. I understand he hasn't been given a copy of any of the wording of the Memorandum of Understanding, the agreement that has been drawn up by the United States and Iran, in which clearly Israel has an enormous vested interest. Just let that sink in. America and Israel attacked Iran, and this deal to bring that war to a close, the Prime Minister of Israel isn't even given a copy of it to read. Now, what we understand is that one of the things that Trump and the Iranians have come up with is that Israel should be withdrawing from Lebanon. Well, that isn't going to happen. Netanyahu made that clear yesterday when he spoke to Israeli journalists and sources close to him today have reiterated that to me again. Ultimately, they're not going to stand and take orders from the United States. But Lebanon is crucial to this. Why? Because Hezbollah, backed and funded by Iran is in southern Lebanon, and Israel has gone very far into that country to try and basically eradicate Hezbollah. It's killed 3,500 people. It's displaced a huge number. It's caused massive, massive devastation and disruption. And Israel does not want to pull out now simply to try and get this deal through, because this deal is hugely unpopular among the political establishment here. It is seen as, frankly, having failed to achieve any of the original war aims. Iran's missile arsenal, American sources say it's still about 70% strong. The nuclear program, the deal will say, we'll talk about that for the next 60 days. Israelis will say, well, wasn't that one of the points of the war, to try to degrade the nuclear program? Funding for proxies, sounds like that is completely off the table. The potential for regime change, well, the old Ayatollah is dead, but the IRGC's power has been increased. So from an Israeli perspective, there is nothing they like about this deal. But Benjamin Netanyahu, this great survivor of a prime minister, is now in a horrible political position. On the one hand, he's got an election later this year. He cannot possibly be seen to capitulate to an outside country, even if it is America, and to become a sort of puppet prime minister who just does what Donald Trump tells him to do. So he's going to have to keep his forces in Lebanon just to make a point now. On the other hand, does he really want to fall out with Donald Trump when, let's be honest, Israel has just about no loyal allies in the world at the moment? Very recently, just a few days ago, they had the Prime Minister of Somaliland coming here. If you haven't heard of Somaliland, it's because I think Israel is the only country that recognises it as an official nation. That's how desperate Israel is for friends at the moment. And that is how desperate the vice is that is tightening around Benjamin Netanyahu.
10: Adam, thank you very much indeed. Let's come back here now, speak again to Ivor Bennett, our Moscow correspondent, and Michael Clark, our defence analyst. And I want to talk more about the yacht incident in the Channel just a moment. But first of all, this whole issue now of changing focus to Ukraine. Ivor, is there any evidence that Putin is now, you know, getting close to wanting to talk seriously?
2: Not at the moment, not in public, certainly. We did hear from the Russians today, from the Kremlin, they dismissed or denied this claim from Zelensky that he had invited Putin to the G7 for talks there. They said that's not true. And he said that if Zelensky does want to talk, then he should come to Moscow. So repeating that invitation, open invitation to the Russian capital, which clearly Zelensky's never going to take up because of fears over his safety. So publicly, certainly, they're still playing hardball. But I think the Europeans are clearly hoping, and the Ukrainians, that now that Trump is kind of done with Iran, he'll turn his attentions to Ukraine, especially with Russia at least perceived to be more on the defensive. And the evidence we saw today at the G7, I think from the Europeans' point of view, was positive. There were lots of warm words from Donald Trump after his first meeting with Zelensky, lots of warm body language as well there. Trump called the meeting very good. He said that Russia should make a peace deal. He's due to meet Zelensky again later today. But I think, as Mark Stone was alluding to as well, this doesn't mean that Donald Trump is suddenly going to become Vladimir Putin's biggest critic. We've heard Trump say this kind of stuff before. He's very good, when he wants to, at telling people what they want to hear. So he could just be kind of playing nice here, telling the G7 leaders what they want to hear, and then not following up. And despite those warm words, for example, Zelensky reportedly in that meeting asked Trump to kind of, you know, raise the prospect of more sanctions. And at the moment, those are not forthcoming.
7: Yeah, well, it's interesting, Michael, isn't it? The European members of NATO are clearly worried that Donald Trump refocuses on Ukraine, but that involves him not applying the kind of maximum pressure on Putin that the European leaders seem to think is what is going to work.
3: Yeah, and it's interesting. I mean, this G7 meeting was in France, so President Macron had the agenda, and he put Ukraine at the top of the agenda. That's his right to do that. So he made the Americans focus on Ukraine first. And undoubtedly, the Europeans had a mission here, saying, look, Zelensky's here. I mean, you know, Ukraine is a long way away from getting into the EU, even further away from getting into NATO. But there it is at a G7 meeting. There is Zelensky with all of the other most powerful people in the Western world. He's there. And the Europeans, in a sense, had a message, I think, to the Americans, which is that, you know, Zelensky does have cards to play. The Ukrainians are not necessarily going to lose this war. It's the Russians who are now under some pressure, some. I mean, the pendulum hasn't swung all the way back again, but it's not swinging in Russia's direction because the Ukrainians have made really good use of their new drones, which they've been working on now for 6 months or so, this offensive that's been building up and building up. And we've seen what they can do now. And they're pressuring the Russians on the front line around Pokrovsk, but they're also pressuring Russia in the rear areas. And in particular, the road from Rostov-on-Don in the south, major hub for the Russians, right through to Zankoy in Crimea, that R-280 road, the R-280, is now unsafe for the Russians to use as their major supply hub into Crimea. And so the Ukrainians are close to achieving what they couldn't achieve in 2023 with their big offensive, which is to make Crimea unsafe for the Russians, both in civilian terms and military terms. Yeah. And that's a big strategic win, if they can do that. Yeah. That's a big strategic gain. If they go to ceasefire negotiations later in the year, the fact that they can threaten Crimea at will, if that's what they get to, would be a big help for them.
10: Just on the point of these casualties, I mean, the numbers of casualties are extraordinary, aren't they? But would that, the number of troops that Russia is losing, would that put pressure on Putin, do you think?
2: Well, there are several strands that are kind of gradually building up and to this picture where putting Putin under more pressure than he's been previously in 4.5 years, certainly. And the casualties is one thing. According to the UK and Europeans, it's the casualties are now up to 500,000. That's a huge number. Now, Russia doesn't talk about...
10: We're talking a month. What is the... Is it like something like 30,000?
3: 30,000 a month, yeah. Today, Richard Knighton was in front of the Lords Committee.
10: Yeah.
3: And we're watching it. And he said, the casualties, we think, he said, and this is his Chief of Defence Staff, are running at 1,300 a day. Yeah. 1,300 a day.
10: Sorry,
3: now, that's dead and injured.
10: Yeah.
2: Well, and that's certainly one kind of strand that's putting pressure on Putin, but that's not the only one. There's also the economy, rising prices, and people are feeling the pinch, and it's getting harder to fund this massive defence spending that's now 40% of the budget. There's also these drone attacks that Michael talked about, not just kind of in the front lines and behind them, but deep inside Russia. We saw some more today on an oil refinery not far from Moscow. All of this is gradually kind of building up to this real picture of pressure on Putin, and that's kind of leading to many diplomats that I speak to in Moscow, European diplomats, to believe that actually, you know, Putin's now, the more he gets into this corner, what's he going to do? He's probably going to lash out because that's the only option left, escalation. Mm. And that's his kind of route out of this. He's got to do something to kind of reclaim that narrative.
10: Yeah. Well, it's all interesting and it all brings into play this whole issue of military spending here. And the UK's military budget definitely in the spotlight with Defence Secretary John Healey resigning last week over spending plans. Well, he was speaking in the Commons today and he said Britain risks falling behind its allies.
12: At this dangerous time, I see the current defence investment plans falling well short of what is required. A rise of 0.08% from next year to 2030. No date for reaching 3%. No path to 3.5%. By 2030, well over half of NATO members will be spending 3% or more. And when allies are looking for British leadership, we must not fall behind. When NATO needs European nations to step up, we must not fall short.
10: So he's talking about, went on to talk about the threat from Russia, of course, and it mentioned there the time span that NATO is talking about. On that subject, this kind of incident in the Channel, I mean, it just raises the tensions. I mean, doesn't it? Increases the tensions. between Russia and the UK.
3: Yeah, and we're hearing this all the time from all of the defence and intelligence chiefs. They're coming out on a fairly weekly basis now. I mean, the chief of GCHQ and chief of MI6 have come out and have said, you know, the threat from Russia is ramping up. Literally every year, it's 30% greater than it was last year in terms of the number of incidents and the number of things we have to deal with. So cyber attacks, incidents around our coast, threats of sabotage, the idea that they're now paying individuals just to commit acts of sabotage, and that's been in the news again this week. All of it suggests that the Russians are probing all the time to see where our vulnerabilities are. And we keep saying that we have red lines, but the Russians think, well, we don't enforce them. Mm. So, you know, we said we had red lines on the Shadow Fleet. We've only just started to enforce them, and maybe we'll carry on, maybe we won't. So there's this sense that, you know, we're not on a collision course with the Russians. They're on a collision course with us. And somehow we've got to, as it were, establish that we really mean our red lines and then get into a better relationship with the Russians. But as things stand, everything is deteriorating in our security environment.
10: Yeah. So, our defence security editor, Deborah Haynes, has some information from a defence source on this idea that the MOD is investigating that a Russian warship fired warning shots at the yacht in the Channel. And she is saying or reporting that from what is understood to be the case, the Admiral Grigorovich, this Russian frigate, appeared to be having difficulty controlling its movements. It's not clear why, perhaps an engine problem. This is from a defence source. The warship is thought to have sounded an alert to the yacht to avoid a collision, but it didn't change course. So a couple of warning shots were fired, though the defence source says not directly at the yacht. The incident, as we know, took place about 20 nautical miles off the Isle of Wight. The shots, quotes, were certainly not fired at the yacht, the source said. The source said that such a course of action was perfectly reasonable. So that's a different take on this incident.
3: Well, if it sounded alarms and then thought that the next stage is to fire warning shots, what was wrong with Channel 16? That's the open channel. Yeah. Everybody knows about Channel 16.
10: Yeah.
3: If you've got a problem, if you've got a mayday, if you're looking for another channel to go to, you go onto Channel 16.

0: maybe they did, to firing warning shots. I mean, that's a pretty big escalation in terms of maritime protocol.
1: Yeah.
2: Well, quite. That's exactly what I was about to say. I mean, it just seems like they've gone from 0 to 60 and missed out the middle. But I guess we will find
1: we'll
2: out
1: find
2: when
1: out
2: more information comes, and it's coming in now, isn't it?
1: Okay. Yeah, Ivor and Michael, thank you very much. Thank you. Let's just return now to the G7 summit, where the war with Iran and the war in Ukraine have been high on the agenda as world leaders meet in France. We're joined now by Sir Peter Westmacott, the former British ambassador to the United States. Good evening. Thanks very much for being with us. So Trump out defending this Iran deal, but it is a very brief agreement. If you listen to J.D. Vance, a page and a half, he said, and all very general. I mean, what do you think the chances of it leading to a broader agreement?
3: Well, good evening, Mark. Good to be with you again. You're right. At the moment, it's a brief document with not very many points to it. And we haven't been told what the content is. Surprisingly, the details have not been leaked by any of the parties who do know what's in it. And we're supposed to be told on Friday what is there. Does it have the scope to lead to a comprehensive settlement in the following 60 days, which seems to be the plan and which President Trump would like? To be honest, I don't think we know at the moment. For the time being, it looks to me as somebody outside the room who hasn't read the texts, as though there's quite a lot in this for the Iranians and not a huge amount for the United States of America. This is, after all, it's an off-ramp for an expensive and not very popular war that President Trump began and which has not gone according to plan. And he wants to extricate himself from it looking as good as possible. That's perfectly normal. But what has he got? He's got at the moment status quo ante, but probably not entirely that, with the straits being opened, we hope. Some ships are getting through already, thank goodness. Very good for the global economy. And he says he's got language about Iran never going to have nuclear weapons. In exactly the same formulation, by the way, as the sentence in the 2015 JCPOA about Iran never seeking to obtain, acquire, or build or develop a nuclear weapon. So that is back to where we were in the worst possible diplomatic negotiation ever, as he called it when he tore it all up in 2018. And beyond that, at the moment, anyway, there isn't much. There's nothing on ballistic missiles. There's nothing on proxies. I'm not sure whether the Iranians have got something about Israel not going to attack Lebanon anymore, but the Israeli government seems to say that it will. And all the nuclear stuff, the detail of the enrichment and what happens to the high enriched uranium, which is still in Iranian territory, is to be negotiated. So I think we have to see where it goes. The Iranians clearly need some money, want some money, want sanctions relief. The Americans seem to be saying, well, they can't have any of that until they've shown their good behavior. But the messaging coming out of Iran is that there's going to be $12 billion of their own money, by the way, available up front, and maybe another $12 billion after the 60 days period is there. Trump is very keen to say, I'm not giving them any money, because he was so critical of the $1.8 billion of their own money, which President Obama gave back to them. Mm-hmm. But clearly, there will have to be money handed over to the Iranians, which is theirs, which may or may not be in an American bank. Probably not. Some of it's in Qatar, some of it's in China, some of it's in India. It's all over the world. And the Iranians will not settle for a deal unless they're going to get some economic relief. Trump will say, nothing to do with me, I'm not giving them any money like my terrible predecessor did. But in reality, there has to be money in this for the Iranians, as well as the other concessions they've extracted.
1: Yeah, and he's clearly worried that the Israelis and what's going on in Lebanon will undermine the whole thing. I mean, this was extraordinary criticism of Netanyahu today, saying too many people are being killed. They need to be more responsible in Lebanon. What did you make of that criticism?
3: It's almost unprecedented, but we have known that for quite a while that Donald Trump has got a bit fed up with the Prime Minister of Israel not going along with the narrative that he wants. If we go back a little bit, it was the Israelis that started the 12-day war back in June last year. The Americans and the Israelis together started a war when they were in mid-negotiation at the end of February. And just before this deal was struck, this very interim deal, Mark, you know, there

0: were the Israelis having another crack at Beirut, exactly when President Trump had asked Netanyahu not to do so. So, of course, Israel, as Prime Minister Netanyahu likes to remind us, has its own interests, its own agenda. But that agenda seems to be to ensure that there isn't a lasting deal with Iran. They don't want that. They want to have scorched earth, or they want to have Iran remaining as a kind of threat and an enemy that they can continue to attack. It's 20 or 30 years that the Israeli government has been trying to get America to have a war with Iran. Previous presidents refused to do it. This one went along with it, but probably now regrets it. And he was, after all, advised by his own Secretary of State, by his own head of CIA, and even by J.D. Vance, that it wasn't a brilliant idea to do this. Perhaps he was seduced by the ease with which the Venezuela operation took place. But it hasn't worked out entirely according to plan. So, you know, that is part of the problem.
1: And do you think that the Lebanon, Hezbollah, Israel issue could be where the hoped-for broader agreement falls apart?
0: I think it could well be. What we don't know, I mean, I would very much hope that the bomb attacks on southern Beirut will be, as a minimum, stopped. Will the Israeli armed forces withdraw from southern Lebanon, south of the Litani River, which is what the Iranians want to be part of the package? Doesn't seem to be in the short one-pager we're going to learn about on Friday. I don't know. Would that be a deal-breaker? That we don't know either. I think if they continue attacking people in Beirut, and since the last attacks on southern Lebanon and Beirut began, something like 3,000 Lebanese people have been killed, and that's one of the things that Trump is so annoyed about, understandably. Now, if that continues, then I think that is a deal breaker for the Iranians. At the moment, somehow, clever diplomacy by the United States salvaged this deal from what the Iranians looked like they were going to walk away from when Netanyahu started attacking southern Lebanon yet again, and Beirut yet again. But I think it is a very, very sensitive area. And for the Iranians, it's really important. And I think for Trump and his personal credibility, it's important. And the rest of the world says, surely the President of the United States can deliver, the Prime Minister of Israel, given the extraordinary amount of financial and military and political support that it receives from the United States. And there's a kind of eye-rubbing disbelief when it looks as though the Prime Minister of Israel doesn't do what the President of the United States asks him to do.
1: Right. And just finally, Peter, a quick word on Keir Starmer. He's talking about increasing sanctions on Russia, more pressure on Russia over Ukraine. Will Donald Trump, do you think, take any notice of a prime minister who many believe is on his way out?
0: Well, we've been piling up, if you like, the list of things that the United Kingdom is doing to try to help. You know, over the last few weeks, what have we been doing? We've warned the Russian submarines that we're watching them carefully if they're messing about with our submarine cables. We have introduced some additional sanctions. We have gone public with the evidence, I think it is, that they've been involved with arson, even against the Prime Minister's own property. Russians paying various individuals in the United Kingdom to conduct acts of sabotage and make other sort of problems. There's a lot of, if you like, political pressure which is out there in an area where the United Kingdom has been one of the leaders in terms of criticizing Russia for its illegal invasion of Ukraine. So I think, you know, this is an area which is, I think we have to see this through the prism of domestic politics. This is showing that we do really matter, that we can make a difference at a time when we've been widely criticized both at home and by our allies abroad for not having much in the way of defense capabilities that are there. Will Putin take this seriously? You know, frankly, I suspect not really. It may help the United Kingdom show that it is a player, and we're going to be with the French doing some mine clearance work around the Gulf after this deal is concluded. Hopefully it will be on Friday. But I think the only real pressure that will make a difference to Putin, apart from the extraordinary cost, human and financial and military, of this ill-conceived invasion that he's conducted, will come from the United States of America. And at the moment, it doesn't look to me as though Donald Trump is in the mood to put any real pressure on him. It may be that if he can declare a great victory on Iran and move on to another bone of national contention, which could leave him looking like a winner, that he will do something. But I think we should not hold our breath. We have not seen this president being prepared to put any real pressure on the Russian president until now.
1: No. Okay, Peter Westmacott, thank you very much for coming on. I appreciate it.
0: Pleasure.
1: Now, we've been covering this story of what's going on in the English Channel. Sailors on a Russian warship firing a warning shot at a, or a couple of warning shots at a yacht. Sky News now understands that this British yacht did get very close to that Russian warship before those shots were fired. We'll have more on this as we get it. Right, you're watching the News Hour. Coming up, we'll hear from a former US diplomat as Donald Trump defends his deal with Iran and hits out at Israel while meeting leaders at the G7. And there's bad news for England on the eve of their first game at the World Cup. Tino Livramento is ruled out.
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7: Work and the smoke is thick. It's been working well. Water levels are dropping, but no one knows what impact further rain will have.
9: What would you do if this place wasn't open?
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7: 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Change seems tantalisingly close in this corner of the UK. Wales was the first to introduce the plastic bag charge. It's legal to let go.
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16: The jets were ordered to come back.
1: Let's get more now on the deal the United States says it has struck with Iran to extend the ceasefire and reopen the Strait of Hormuz. Speaking at the G7 today, President Trump championed the deal, saying it will help ensure Tehran never has a nuclear weapon. We're joined now by Gina Abercrombie-Wood-Stanley, a former US diplomat with extensive experience of the Middle East. Thank you very much for being with us. I just want to start on President Trump's extraordinary criticism of Israel and Netanyahu in particular about what they're doing in Lebanon. What did you read into that criticism?
6: Thank you so much for having me. It was extraordinary. We have certainly heard of many U.S. presidents, President Bush 1, President Bush 2, President Clinton, Obama, and Biden and President Trump criticizing the prime minister privately. But to have such pointed, clear statements made publicly is unprecedented. And it does appear that President Trump wants this deal to work, and he wants the best chance of it being sustained. And I think he's putting America first in this case, which is going to surprise and displease many hawks in the United States as well as Israel.
1: Right. But will Netanyahu listen, though? Because I suppose the question is, does he so dislike the deal that he's prepared to undermine it?
6: Well, he's in a very difficult position. He's got an election coming up, and he wins elections by being Mr. Security. The Israeli public is very much enthusiastic about the war in Lebanon. So for him to choose to listen to President Trump is going to be difficult and may cost him the election. On the other hand, the bottom most foundational issue for Israeli prime ministers is to keep the United States on side, to keep them latched closely and supportively with Israel. So he's got a difficult choice ahead.
1: So Hezbollah is saying here in the last hour or two that it has reassurances from Iran that it will demand a withdrawal of Israeli troops from Lebanon. I mean, that doesn't seem likely to be something that Israel is likely to do.
6: It would be difficult, but they've done it before. I mean, the issue is they've been in Lebanon before. They've occupied Lebanon before. And of course, Hezbollah began because of the Israeli occupation. So if there are other elements put in place that can reassure Israel, then there is, again, the possibility for them to make the concessions necessary to sustain a real peace. But they are going to put their own interests, security interests, first. And that means very substantial guarantees and assurances are going to have to be put in place.
1: Right. And just on the broad Iran deal, what is the chance of this framework agreement leading to a much broader deal over the next 60 days or so?
6: Over the next 60 days, I would say highly unlikely. These are incredibly complex, difficult issues. We see how long President Obama took to negotiate them. President Trump seems to have a better appreciation of the challenges ahead, of the tenacity of his negotiating partner, the Iranians. And so I would expect these negotiations to continue significantly longer than 60 days. But I do not doubt that the United States is any less capable of reaching an agreement now than we were when President Obama oversaw those negotiations. I think we can get there.
1: Right. And I mean, do you think overall, though, that President Trump is regretting starting this?
6: I would not be surprised. Clearly, he was misled or certainly had more faith in his ability to bring about another Venezuela with Iran. And he said repeatedly through that conflict, he kept referring to Venezuela as if that could be done. So he's learned the hard way that Iran is not Venezuela. It cannot be done that way in every conflict. And he's paying a cost. He's got trouble ahead to sell this deal, not only to his own party, but to Democrats and to a lesser extent, the American people. Not that they don't want the deal, because they do. They want peace. But was the war worth it? And that's going to be a hard sell.
1: Okay, Ambassador, thank you very much indeed for coming on. I appreciate it.
6: My pleasure.
1: Right, let's get some sport now with Mike.

0: do it for Nepal.
1: Can they hold their nerve here?
2: The most important thing here is to understand that cricket has been part of our household because we're so close to India, Pakistan, Sri Lanka, Bangladesh, and we've watched cricket. We grew up watching cricket on TV. We'd go and try and emulate Murali Dharan or bat like Brian Lara or, you know, have the high elbow like how Sachin used to do. No, I mean, it's been great. We've had a lot of noise around where Nepal cricket is inside the country. And of course, we have kids now picking up cricket bats, men, women, young boys and girls wanting to become cricketers. Oh, easy. So while I was playing, everybody asked me, can you open up a cricket academy? So when I retired in 21, the next thing I did was set up a cricket academy. It's turned out into 3 more academies of the same nature now. And kids come, kids play. We've made it accessible to anyone and everybody. A lot of kids who can't afford, we put them up in facilities where they can train. Just don't worry about the other sides. Just worry on the cricket part of it. And it's just a beginning.
3: This place is good. And practice is also good here. Coaches and environment is good.
4: It's fun to come here. It's like I enjoy playing cricket.
5: She encouraged me to join at first, and because of the environment inside this ground, I was encouraged to continue the game.
2: There are a lot of academies now in Nepal where parents take their kids, put them in a program where they want their kids to now go represent their countries. And for me, that's been the most transformative journey. We had to take up a bus and go train. Now we have parents bringing the kids, you know, to come and, you know, play the game. So I'm happy with where we are.
6: With a lot of associate nations, expats coming in,
7: yeah.
6: Not with Nepal,
7: no,
6: it's very much, we are representing our country. How important is that?
7: Super important, mate. You have to be a Nepalese citizen to represent Nepal. I think it is important because everyone's playing for the same flag. Everyone's playing for the same group of people. You're not playing for your family who's sitting overseas watching in. You're playing for the nation. You know, so those guys desperate to play well for their country, and that's a big part of creating our success.
8: Mike, thank you very much indeed. Let's have a look at the weather.
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8: And the weather will become increasingly warm through this week, with the potential for parts of the south to see temperatures close to 30 Celsius. However, conditions will not be fine for all of us. Low pressure close to Scotland will continue to bring showers or longer spells of rain there. This evening will be cloudy for most, with showery outbreaks giving way to more persistent rain from the southwest. This will be heaviest over western hills. The wet weather will spread east overnight, with southern and western coasts turning very murky with low cloud and sea mist. It'll be a mild and muggy night for most, with temperatures holding in the mid-teens Celsius. Wednesday will start dull and damp with extensive cloud cover and further outbreaks of rain for most. Skies will be a little brighter over Ireland, where there will also be a few showers.
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8: You're watching the News Hour. Coming up at 6, all the latest as the Ministry of Defence investigates Russia firing warning shots at a yacht in the English Channel.
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15: You said to people, I'm not coming back for more, but you have come back for more.
16: Well, let's kick off.
13: And make a statement.
15: What can our Prime Minister say to you to not impose tariffs?
13: He's coming out!
16: What more do you need?
0: I urge you not to look away.
17: If Hamas hands the hostages over, they will end this conflict.
18: The world has been watching. Good to see you again. How are you?
17: Did she say how he was?
19: The conditions are awful.
20: The jets were ordered to come back.
17: Historic day here today.
0: How will you respond if India does launch airstrikes?
21: They'll be allowed to war.
18: But I'm just going to put some body armor on.
17: I'm Yalda Hakim.

0: It's 6 o'clock. I'm Mark Austin. This is the News Hour. The top stories so far this evening. Breaking news, the Ministry of Defence investigates reports that sailors on a Russian warship fired warning shots close to a yacht in the English Channel. Also, Trump at the G7. The president defends his deal with Iran and hits out at Israel.
1: Israel's fighting Hezbollah too long and too many people are being killed. And you don't have to knock down an apartment house every time you're looking for somebody.
0: The focus shifts to Ukraine, new efforts to revive talks with Russia that have been stalled for months. And no bilateral meeting with Donald Trump, but Keir Starmer denies it's a snub. Also ahead, former Defence Secretary John Healey tells MPs that the UK's enemies won't follow a timetable set by the Treasury. Plus all the latest from the World Cup as England are hit by injury woes ahead of their opening game against Croatia. But first this evening, breaking news. Sailors on a Russian warship have reportedly fired warning shots close to a yacht in the English Channel. The Ministry of Defence says it is investigating the incident, which happened near to UK territorial waters, about 20 nautical miles south of the Isle of Wight. The investigation is still underway, but it's understood the Russian frigate was having difficulty controlling its movements and first sounded an alert to avoid a collision. Well, our Moscow correspondent, Ivor Bennett, and defence analyst, Professor Michael Clark, are here. Ivor, first of all, what do we know about this?
2: Well, the details are still coming in, Mark. It's still a very fluid situation, so it's not entirely clear what happened. But here's what we understand. The incident happened this morning at around 11:40, 20 nautical miles south of the Isle of Wight. Not in UK territorial waters, closer to France than UK mainland. That is important. Definitely was not in UK territorial waters. The Russian vessel in question is a frigate called the Admiral Grigorovich. It reportedly fired two warning shots towards this UK registered yacht, not at it. That's another important detail that we understand. No reports of any injuries or damage, and this happened at a distance of 500 yards. According to a defence source who's spoken to Sky's defence and security editor Deborah Haynes, these warning shots came after the warship sounded an alarm to the yacht for sailing too close to it and not changing course. It was reportedly encountering some manoeuvrability and steering difficulties. None of this, though, has been confirmed from the UK government. All we've heard from the Ministry of Defence is that they are investigating reports of an incident. So hopefully we'll get more in the coming hours, in the coming days. But worth just saying, of course, this came just 2 days after British commandos boarded and intercepted that sanctioned Russian Shadow Fleet tanker in the Channel, hoping to clamp down on oil revenues going towards the Kremlin's war chest. The first time that's happened. So already tensions are high. This reportedly is not being viewed as connected with that incident. However, I think it will further inflame these tensions between Moscow and London.
0: Yeah, Michael, what do you make of it? I mean, it's an unusual incident. We can say that.
3: Yeah,
0: but certainly at a time of rising tension.
3: Yes, it's come at a time of rising tension between Britain and Russia, most European countries and Russia, but particularly Britain and Russia. There is a sort of a real antagonism between London and Moscow, which goes back many, many years. So it's at a bad time, but this is unacceptable in the protocol of sailing in the Channel. If the Grigorovich sounded an alarm because this yacht was getting too close, that's fine. What's wrong with Channel 16? Channel 16 is the open channel. Everybody monitors it. If you've got a problem, you go straight onto Channel 16 to tell somebody to get out of the way or to require the Coast Guard, whatever. There ought to have been some chatter on Channel 16, at least from the yacht that was being fired on. So the Coast Guard must have some chatter because they monitor Channel 16 all the time. And in the next 12 hours, I'd love to hear what the Coast Guard has picked up. There will be something there. Whether the Grigorovich said anything on Channel 16, we don't know. And the idea that the yacht got too close is plausible. But again, I mean, you know, however big the yacht was, this frigate is a big, powerful frigate. I mean, it's a really big thing. And, you know, I don't know what weight the yacht was, but it's going to be, you know, 3 or 4 tons. And the Grigorovich is going to be, I don't know, 10, 13, 14,000 tons. I mean, there's no comparison. So the idea of the Grigorovich, you know, having steering problems, that's plausible. But then, you know, firing more than one warning shot, presumably with a machine gun or something like that, just seems to be just escalatory and not part of sailing protocol. I mean, professional sailors don't need to do this sort of thing. They shouldn't do it.
0: Possible consequences?
3: Well, a diplomatic incident, for sure. And it might be only a diplomatic incident, so it might all blow over by tomorrow. But I want to hear from the yacht. I want to know who was on the yacht and what they thought they were doing. And if Deborah's report is correct, the reason to say it isn't, that they got too close, what were they up to? I mean, maybe it was a bunch of journalists, or who knows? I mean, journalists do that sort of thing, don't they?
0: Well, I don't know, Michael.
2: Bloggers.
3: Maybe. Yeah, exactly. I want to hear from the yacht. That's the key thing.
0: Yeah,
3: but
0: okay.
3: Either way, if the Grigorovich was in a difficult situation, if it had a steering problem, it certainly shouldn't have been firing warning shots or lots of things they could have done otherwise.
0: Okay, we get the point. Michael, thanks very much indeed. Let's just turn now to the G7. Donald Trump has said that Israel must be more responsible in Lebanon, and the war with Hezbollah has gone on too long. Too many people are being killed, he said. He made the comments at the G7 summit in France, where world leaders have been seeking clarity on his deal with Iran. The White House says that the agreement is now complete and their focus is shifting to Ukraine. The UK appears to be very much on the sidelines of all this. There's been no bilateral meeting between Donald Trump and Keir Starmer, though the Prime Minister insists it's not a snub. We're going to have extensive analysis from Ivor and Michael here in the studio. Also from Mark Stone in Washington, Adam Parsons in Jerusalem, as well as our political editor, Beth Rigby, who is live at the summit. But first, this evening, here's our Europe correspondent, Alistair Bunkle, who reports now from Evian.
4: This G7 might be set on the tranquil banks of Lake Geneva, but it has been a summit of two wars and one man. President Trump landed in Evian with a spring in his step, fresh from his birthday celebrations and having secured an agreement with Iran just hours before departing Washington.
1: We were focused on Iran. That's going to be in the rear view mirror.
4: European leaders stayed out of the Iran war, and they took a lot of flak from Trump as a result. But they are now preparing for a formal ceasefire if it is signed across the water in Geneva later this week.
5: At the G7 here, we've been discussing the details of that deal and how we get the Strait of Hormuz open as quickly as possible. As you will know, President Macron and I put together a group of countries prepared to play their part in terms of reassurance to get vessels through the Strait.
4: Trump started the war together with Israel, but has ended it on his own terms, and he seems none too happy with his ally.
1: Israel's fighting Hezbollah too long, and too many people are being killed. And you don't have to knock down an apartment house every time you're looking for somebody, because there are a lot of people in those apartment houses, and they're not all Hezbollah, that I can tell you.
4: The leaders of Qatar and the UAE were also invited to Evian. More than anyone else here, they will want to know the details of Trump's deal because it will directly affect them. The two countries have both taken a lot of incoming fire from Iran and will no doubt be wondering what it was all for and whether it was worth it. Vladimir Zelensky arrived here this morning to speak to the G7 leaders.
6: Everything good?
4: Yeah. He was embraced by President Macron. The war in Ukraine was on the official agenda and is now back on Trump's radar. After a two-hour session with all the leaders, he met privately with Trump and Marco Rubio. Trump likes winners, and Zelensky needs to persuade him that Ukraine is slowly turning the tables on Russia.
7: The European leaders have a really difficult diplomatic balancing act to tread. On the one hand, yeah, they really want to re-engage Trump on the Ukrainian issue. But on the other hand, not to such an extent that they lose control themselves. For a long time, Trump was hugely critical of Europe for not supporting Ukraine enough and for relying on America. Well, that's all changed now. Europe is the biggest financial donor to Ukraine. And for that reason, they believe that they have now earned a seat at the negotiating table.
4: The French have set the bar low for this summit. Keeping Trump on message, and even just keeping him here for the duration, will be seen as a success. But if they can also make some progress on Ukraine, then that could make this gathering genuinely worthwhile. Alistair Bunkle, Sky News, in Evian.
0: Let's talk to our political editor, Beth Rigby, who is also at the summit. And Keir Starmer in a rather difficult position here. He's on the world stage. in the very week that he could face a by-election that, you know, ultimately could determine his political fate?
8: It certainly is a difficult dance he is trying to display here, isn't it? Why he tries to project strength on the world stage, and at home he's facing a rolling leadership crisis and potential challenge even as early as this weekend. But it's like suspended animation here. We saw him earlier. He seemed very upbeat. He was very focused on Ukraine. He's just met with President Zelensky, and Lady Starmer also had attended that meeting. And when we asked him, when he spoke to journalists earlier up at the summit about the meeting, about Ukraine, about this, the conversations that they had this morning, he said that there had been a mood change on Ukraine. He said there was real unity. He spoke of a real sense of things changing in terms of Ukraine now taking territory from Russia, and sanctions biting in for Russia. And then you've got, as Ali was saying in that report there, a much more enthusiastic Trump saying that talks were very good. And you think about what happened between Trump and Zelensky in the Oval Office, but what, a year or so ago, where he said to Zelensky, you've got no cards to play, you don't hold the cards. There is definitely a warming of that relationship there, with Trump coming here to the G7 in France saying that Putin needs to do a deal. And I genuinely think normally these places are talking shops, nothing much happens, but there definitely is a sense that there could be some progress on Ukraine. Zelensky talked about the US being more open to air defence. There could perhaps be more sanctions come in too. So actually, on that, there is some progress. But as you said, for Starmer, he's trying to downplay this lack of bilateral meeting with President Trump. When he was at the G7 in Canada last year, I was there, I remember it well. They were signing a trade deal, they had a bilat, they were shaking hands, they were doing an impromptu press conference for the world to see. They could not have been closer. That is just not happening here. Now, Starmer was very keen to say that he'd had dinner and he'd sat with Trump for a couple of hours and they get on very well and they've talked about a lot of issues, but he hasn't been afforded this bilateral this time around. And you know what Trump's like. Trump likes winners, and it could be that he's eyeing this prime minister now thinking this guy is a loser and he could soon lose the keys to number 10. And in that sense, it must be quite difficult for Starmer to assert himself here at this summit. He does, of course, have very close relations with Chancellor Merz of Germany and President Macron of France. And from his perspective, the prime minister, I have to say, seems quite chipper.
0: OK, Beth, thank you very much indeed. Let's go to our US correspondent. Mark Stone is in Washington. And Mark, let's talk about Iran just a little bit more. Are we closer to knowing, or are you closer to knowing, what is in this kind of framework deal, this page and a half memorandum?
9: Well, we haven't got the deal. It hasn't been published, which in itself is very odd. I mean, if it is such a good deal, as J.D. Vance keeps telling us it is, he's been on the airwaves for the past day or so, all over cable news. He was on The View on ABC this morning. That's kind of like America's Loose Women. He is everywhere trying to tell everyone this is a great deal, and yet they haven't published it. If it's so good, why haven't they published it? We just don't know. Look, having just watched Ali's report there, listening to what Beth's saying about Ukraine, look, I think there's something fascinating going on at the G7. Wouldn't it be convenient if President Trump can suddenly throw a few bones on the Ukraine issue, suddenly suggest that perhaps he's more interested in Ukraine than he was before, more willing to support Zelensky than perhaps he was before? Wouldn't that be a neat diversion for everyone away from a disastrous deal that he has signed himself up to in Iran? Maybe, but it is clear that the deal in Iran, from the briefings that we're getting behind the scenes from senior officials and from what J.D. Vance is saying publicly, this deal is actually inferior to the one that Obama signed up to, which was a genuine deal, a deal which had locked in assurances. It's inferior to that deal, a deal, by the way, that President Trump ripped up, and it was only after he ripped it up that Iran decided, oh, screw you, America, we're now going to start enriching uranium, and so it did. There is some leaks going on online between in terms of analysts and Iran watchers about what the deal might be. No one has published it officially. There is one sort of 14-point plan that suggests that is purported to be very close to the deal. I then sent that on to a source in a Middle Eastern government, a Gulf Arab nation, and I said, look, is this close to what the deal is? And the source said to me, I've not seen the final text, but the above, what I sent him, looks very legit based on the brief we got. Well, if that is the legitimate deal or anything close to it, then, Mark, it represents a stunning capitulation and defeat by Trump's America.
0: Right. OK, Mark, thank you very much indeed. Let's go straight to Jerusalem and our Middle East correspondent, Adam Parsons. And Adam, before we talk, let's just listen to what President Trump was saying about Israel and about Hezbollah a little earlier.
1: Israel's fighting Hezbollah too long and too many people are being killed. And you don't have to knock down an apartment house every time you're looking for somebody, because there are a lot of people in those apartment houses, and they're not all Hezbollah, that I can tell you. And I suggested to Israel to let Syria take care of Hezbollah, because, to be honest with you, I think they do a better job of doing it.
0: So, Adam, a bitter criticism of Netanyahu, who clearly doesn't like the deal or what he thinks the deal will be.
10: Yeah, it's pretty remarkable, actually, that if just a few months ago, you'd have looked at Trump and Netanyahu and said, these guys are operating in tandem. There's a period when Netanyahu was the number one visitor to the White House. I remember standing here as they were sort of launching their coordinated attack against Iran just a few months ago. Well, how times change. Benjamin Netanyahu not just isn't invited to the sidelines at G7, I understand he hasn't been given a copy of any of the wording of the Memorandum of Understanding, the agreement that has been drawn up by the United States and Iran, in which clearly Israel has an enormous vested interest. Just let that sink in. America and Israel attacked Iran, and this deal to bring that war to a close, the Prime Minister of Israel isn't even given a copy of it to read. Now, what we understand is that one of the things that Trump and the Iranians have come up with is that Israel should be withdrawing from Lebanon. Well, that isn't going to happen. Netanyahu made that clear yesterday when he spoke to Israeli journalists, and sources close to him today have reiterated that to me again. Ultimately, they're not going to stand and take orders from the United States. But Lebanon is crucial to this. Why? Because Hezbollah, backed and funded by Iran, is in southern Lebanon, and Israel has gone very far into that country to try and basically eradicate Hezbollah. It's killed 3,500 people. It's displaced a huge number. It's caused massive, massive devastation and disruption. And Israel does not want to pull out now simply to try and get this deal through, because this deal is hugely unpopular among the political establishment here. It is seen as, frankly, having failed to achieve any of the original war aims. Iran's missile arsenal, well, American sources say it's still about 70% strong. The nuclear program, the deal will say, we'll talk about that for the next 60 days. Israelis will say, well, wasn't that one of the points of the war, to try to degrade the nuclear program? Funding for proxies, sounds like that is completely off the table. The potential for regime change, well, the old Ayatollah is dead, but the IRGC's power has been increased. So from an Israeli perspective, there is nothing they like about this deal. But Benjamin Netanyahu, this great survivor of a prime minister, is now in a horrible political position. On the one hand, he's got an election later this year. He cannot possibly be seen to capitulate to an outside country, even if it is America, and to become a sort of puppet prime minister who just does what Donald Trump tells him to do. So he's going to have to keep his forces in Lebanon just to make a point now. On the other hand, does he really want to fall out with Donald Trump? Well, let's be honest, Israel has just about no loyal allies in the world at the moment. Very recently, just a few days ago, they had the Prime Minister of Somaliland coming here. If you haven't heard of Somaliland, it's because I think Israel is the only country that recognises it as an official nation. That's how desperate Israel is for friends at the moment. And that is how desperate the vice is that is tightening around Benjamin Netanyahu.
0: Adam Parsons there, our Moscow correspondent. Ivor Bennett is still here with me, as is our security and defence analyst, Professor Michael Clark. Let's talk about Ukraine, as President Trump seems to want to shift focus to Ukraine. Is President Putin, do you think, willing to talk in a meaningful way now?
2: Well, there's no sign of it publicly, no sign of him willing to come to the table having watered down his demands. The Kremlin was asked today, why didn't Vladimir Putin accept Zelensky's invitation for talks at the G7? And spokesman Dmitry Peskov said it didn't exist. We didn't get this invitation. Instead, if Zelensky wants to talk, why doesn't he come to Moscow? So still kind of trotting out that same line, knowing full well that Zelensky's not going to take him up on that offer and playing hardball. But I think Europeans are clearly hoping that they can kind of bring Trump round to their way of thinking, getting him re-engaged on Ukraine. I think that's for two reasons, partly because he's supposedly now done with Iran, more time on his hands, more scope. And secondly, because the balance is shifting on the battlefield. Ukraine is in a much stronger position now to ask for help. They are causing more and more problems for Russia militarily on the battlefield, but also economically back home with all these long-range drone attacks on energy infrastructure, oil refineries, causing production of oil to fall. We're seeing fuel shortages in some parts of Russia too. So Zelensky, I think you can see him today pointing to all of this and saying to Trump, look, you told me a while ago that I didn't have the cars, but now I do. And on the basis of what we've seen today at the G7, I think the Europeans will be quite happy because at the first meeting between Trump and Zelensky, supposedly there's going to be two today. The body language was warm. The words were warm afterwards. Trump described it as a very good meeting. He said afterwards, Russia should make a peace deal. But it's worth saying that we have heard those words before, of course. I think he said that exact phrase at least three times last year when that kind of all the kind of peace talk stuff was taking off. And so there's no guarantee that Trump is going to suddenly kind of row in behind the Europeans. It doesn't mean he's suddenly going to become Putin's biggest critic and announce new sanctions. No sign of that.
0: No. Michael, I mean, it's been a long war. What is the situation on the battlefield?
3: It's turning partly to in Ukraine's favour. I mean, the pendulum's not swinging all the way back to Ukraine, but it's not swinging towards Russia anymore. And the Ukrainians have made some gains. They've gained more or regained more territory than the Russians have taken for the last couple of months. They began a programme last autumn, which they kept fairly quiet about, based on their own drones. This firm Firepoint produced four or five types of drones. And the Firepoint 2 has made a big difference because the Firepoint 2 it's got quite a heavy warhead. It's got 150 kilometres range. And you take Pokrovsk. I mean, the Russians are trying to move north from Pokrovsk into the area of the Donbass they don't now control, and they can't get there. The Russians began their summer offensive a couple of months ago. They've made no progress whatsoever. So the Ukrainians are able to hold Russian forces back with their drones and other things as well, and stop reinforcements getting to Pokrovsk. But even more strategically, you can see on that map, look at the route from Rostov-on-Don through Mariupol. It also goes through Melitopol and Berdyansk to Zandkoy in Crimea. And there's only two land routes out of Crimea to the north, you know, one to the northwest, one to the northeast. Zandkoy is the main route. And the road that goes from Rostov-on-Don all the way to Zankoy, it's the R280 is the number of the road. The Russians call it the Novorossiya Highway, which is, of course, you know, goes back to Catherine the Great's name for all the territories thank you for nodding, all the territories that she conquered, Novorossiya. And that road is really heavily attacked now by the Ukrainians. Using their drones, they've made that road a sort of thunder run for the Russians. So they're effectively cutting off Crimea. Now, what they're trying to do is what they failed to do in 2023, which is make Crimea unsafe to live there, unsafe for the Russians to use it as this major military base from which they can dominate the whole of southern Ukraine. If the Ukrainians could achieve that, they haven't yet, but if they could achieve that over the course of the summer, that would be a major strategic card that they can play if we get to some ceasefire talks later in the year. So they're closer to now to what they couldn't achieve in 2023, not with old-fashioned forces, armour and tanks, but with drones. It's a sign of sixth-generation warfare. Mm-hmm. Drones are more potent at the moment in this particular war than armoured vehicles.
11: OK, Ivor. Michael, thank you very much indeed. Just some more on the... in fact, let's talk to James Gater, who is a former Royal Navy officer. And James, just bear with me a second, because the Russian Defence Ministry is saying that the Russian frigate Admiral Grigorovich in the Channel spotted a yacht under a British flag, which was following a dangerous course to approach the ship. The Russian Defence Ministry says the frigate fired preemptive shots at the yacht that had not responded to any signals. After the preemptive shooting, say the Russians, the yacht immediately changed course and continued to move away from the Russian warship. And the Russian warship acted, say the ministry in Moscow, in accordance with international navigation rules and took all measures to prevent the incident. So that is what we have from the Russian Defence Ministry on that. So let's just go back to James Gater, former Royal Navy officer. Thanks for bearing with us on that. I just wonder, first of all, what you make of it all.
12: Well, Mark, good afternoon. In 20 years as a naval officer and many of those at sea, I don't recall reading in the rules of the road, as they're colloquially known, the use of warning shots when vessels approach you in international waters. So with regard to that particular explanation, I don't think it holds, if you'll forgive the pun, much water.
11: Right. And Deborah Haynes is reporting a defence source here saying that it appeared that the Russian ship was in some way out of control and that they were having problems and that they didn't fire at the yacht. They fired, you know, near the yacht. But nevertheless, it's a highly unusual incident. And I guess it's just a sign of the rising tensions.
12: Well, you're right. Details are, as ever with these things, limited. What we know is that a report was made in the mid-morning to HM Coast Guard that these alleged warning shots were fired, and this is still being investigated. So let's start from the position that we don't know exactly what has happened. But secondly, I think if we look at the facts that we are aware of, that it took place 20 nautical miles south of the Isle of Wight, well, the channel is only 75 nautical miles wide at that point, so it's probably about as far east as you can proceed up the channel while still remaining in international waters. So neither in British territorial waters nor in French territorial waters. So were I to be conducting an information operation to make a point, then I might choose to do something like this.
11: Yes. And I mean, how likely is it that something like this could lead to something more serious?
12: Well, that depends about misunderstandings. I mean, this is obviously, if true, a dangerous escalation, the engagement of a clearly civilian vessel in international waters in between two NATO allies is the sort of incident that starts, Deborah's war game. So the fact is that I would consider this to be a dangerous and unfortunate escalation, if true. But of course, we have also seen on Sunday the boarding of the Smirtos, the very first Shadow Fleet vessel boarded in the English Channel after the announcement that was, I believe, on the 25th of March. So it took a little while for the ducks to find themselves in a row, and a moment was found on Sunday for Royal Marine Commandos from 4-2 Commando to effect a very successful operation. And the Grigorovich has been operating in the Channel, has been resupplied, in fact, for some time. escorting Shadow Fleet vessels, notwithstanding the fact that after Sunday's operation, a number of these vessels are now tracking north around the British Isles on their journey from St. Petersburg down to clients in the south.
11: I mean, how worried are you about a more serious confrontation between the two navies?
12: Not immediately worried. My greatest worry is the fact that the Royal Navy is in a parlous state at present. Through years of a lack of investment, a lack of capital expenditure, you know, the vessel HMS Sutherland, that the Type 23 frigate that was involved in Sunday's operation, is 20 years old. And many of her sister ships are very much at the end of their working lives. And yet we are only just building their replacements. So my greatest worry is, as an island nation, the state of our Navy. And I would very much like your viewers to consider their position at the ballot box next time they have a chance to, because clearly the Treasury's priority is not defence at this time.
11: OK, James Gator, thank you very much indeed for being with us. Thank you. Right, let's go to the World Cup now, with England's campaign finally getting underway tomorrow night. Our sports correspondent Rob Harris joins us live from Dallas. So, Rob, let's start with England. How are the preparations going? Right, well, we don't really know how the preparations are going on that basis, but we'll try and get Rob Harris back, because there's so much to talk about. He's got his mic on now. Right, shall we go back? Shall we risk it? Can we go back to... Just bear with us. We're going to go to the guest, and we'll return now to the G7 summit, where the war with Iran and Ukraine have been high on the agenda as world leaders meet in France. Ivo Dalda is a former US permanent representative to NATO and joins me now. Thank you very much for being with us. Let me just talk first about Ukraine that we've just been talking about here. Trump seems to want to switch focus to that war, which, of course, has gone on a very long time. Is that, do you think that he will put enough pressure on Putin to get a job done there?
13: Well, I think it would be good if he did, but by all accounts, that's not likely to happen. He just said a few moments ago that it's very far away, this conflict. It really doesn't involve the United States. We're happy to sell weapons, but it really doesn't matter, this war. It's just a bad thing for the people there. Well, it does matter. It does matter for Americans.

0: politically, economically, militarily. All of that matters for the United States. If Russia were to succeed in this war, to subjugate a neighboring country, that would not only be bad for Ukraine, it would be bad for Europe, and it would be bad for the United States. So, unfortunately, I don't think the president understands that or is willing to grant that point of view, and that's why we are where we are.
1: And what worries European members of NATO is whether Trump is willing to go along with the policy of maximum pressure on Russia, whether he's willing to exert the real pressure on Putin. What are your thoughts about that?
0: Well, I think actually the president would have the capacity to put real pressure on Putin. He could make it very clear that what Vladimir Putin is seeking is something that the United States will never accept. And he could put far more pressure on it politically, economically, and even militarily than he has done so. But that's not what the president has done. He lifted sanctions on Russia for the last few months because on Russian oil because of the problems in the Gulf. He's now saying that those will be reinstituted, quote, soon. Why not today? If the Gulf is going to be open soon, why not put Russian oil under pressure yet? So, again, I think he can do a lot. But whether he will remains to be seen. And given the record, probably not likely.
1: Do you think that President Trump is now committed to NATO, given that many countries are now spending more on defense or have at least, you know, suggested that they will going forward?
0: Well, we'll have to see at the NATO summit, which is in a few weeks' time in Ankara, whether the president will, in fact, recommit to NATO. The fact that he seems to think that what happens in Ukraine is of no interest or worry for the United States makes me doubt. What's the difference between Ukraine and, say, Romania or Hungary or the Baltic states or indeed Poland, all of which are neighbors of Ukraine? If Ukraine doesn't matter to the president of the United States, do NATO allies matter to the president of the United States? Whether they pay, invest in defense at the level that he would like to see or not. This is not about defense investment. It's understanding that the security of Europe is fundamental to the security of the United States. It's something the U.S. has believed since 1941 when we entered World War II, finally, belatedly. And ever since have believed that the security of Europe is fundamental to the security of the United States. The president of the United States is the first president who doesn't seem to share that view. And as long as he doesn't share that view, I think NATO countries cannot count on the United States coming to their aid if and when that is necessary. They are, for practical purposes now, more on their own than they have ever been.
1: Right. And just a final word on Iran and this deal, do you think that a page and a half memorandum can or will translate into a broader deal that is acceptable to both the U.S. and Iran?
0: We'll have to see. The fact that it took 2 months to negotiate a page and a half that apparently is so concerning that it is not being publicly released even to our closest allies suggests to me that perhaps the Iranians have gotten the better of this deal, which is a natural response coming out of a war that should have never happened and a decision that we will come to regret for a very, very long time. So I don't think we're going to get a better deal out of this. If you can't get 14 points agreed in 2 months, getting real limits on Iran's nuclear program. Took 2.5 years to negotiate. In fact, many more years go back to it to get the 2015 deal. I don't see that happening 60 days. I don't see it happening 600 days.
1: Yeah, we're just looking, Ivo, at the latest pictures from the G7. They seem to be gathering for some sort of photograph, another photograph. But how does Trump view these meetings? He doesn't seem to really like them. I mean, we're seeing pictures of him now. And there's this suggestion that he's you know, saying he's going to switch focus to Ukraine to sort of deflect from the deal that is taking place in Iran.
0: Yeah, I think he's more likely to switch focus back to the hemisphere. There is, of course, still the confrontation with Cuba, major blockade to of Cuban oil and in fact, anything coming into the country. The country is in truly dire straits.

0: Trump will seek to see if he can address that particular problem. And I would not be surprised if pressure on Greenland once again reemerges. I think it's far more likely that the tension shifts away from Iran to the Western Hemisphere, including to Greenland and Cuba, than it is to Ukraine.
1: Right. And do you think, just on that point, it's an interesting one, do you think that he's still got his eye on Greenland and will do something? And for that matter, Cuba? Or do you think that the what happened in Iran will maybe temper all that?
0: Well, no, I think it actually is likely to increase his appetite, both in Greenland and Cuba. He will want to people to forget about Iran as soon as possible. And after all, it is a failure. He lost the war that he started. He's coming out of that war with really, frankly, not very much. The opening of the Strait of Hormuz, which, by the way, was open the day the war started, but with the Iranians still in more control of it. So I think he's going to look for a diversion of attention, and Cuba will be on that agenda. And I think Greenland remains very much in his eyesight.
1: Okay, Ivar Dalda, thank you very much indeed for being with us. I appreciate it. Thank you.
0: My pleasure.
1: Right, let's have another crack at it with Rob Harris, the World Cup. We were just talking, Rob, or I was just asking you about England's preparations and how they're going, but we couldn't hear you. Let's hope we can this time.
2: Yes, not ideal preparations for England for this World Cup, with Tino Livramento ruled out today of the tournament with a calf injury picked up in training. He has been replaced by Chelsea's Trevor Chalobah. Teams are able to replace injured players 24 hours before their opening game. So this injury has happened just in time to be able to replace him. But bad news for Thomas Tuchel in terms of his plans. Interestingly, in terms of the replacement, no place still for Trent Alexander-Arnold, the Liverpool player. And with Chalobah, it's not a like-for-like replacement at right back, more of a sort of versatile player across the defence in terms of Chalobah. But this is not the start that Tuchel wanted in terms of his team preparing to fly here to Dallas to face Croatia in their opener. Back at their camp, there's been issues as well. They had the robbery. A lot of their equipment was taken, more than $15,000 worth. A lot of it was recovered. And England have been away now here for, what, a week and a half or so. Quite a bit of time in terms of being within the camp. So how they are all together, this will be the true test as they prepare for the heat of Dallas, but in an air-conditioned stadium, which is pretty handy for them. And a lot of fans starting to come here already, expecting more than 10,000 fans known from England to be here. There could be many expats as well who've based in the United States who choose to come to this match, who've defied all the challenges in terms of the cost, with many having to spend a lot of money to come here to the heart of Texas for this World Cup opener, as England try to improve on their recent showings. Still no final since 66, not a semi-final since 2018. Tuchel stepping into the shoes of Gareth Southgate, the German having never managed at a major tournament before. Later on, we will be hearing from Tuchel as well as the England captain, Harry Kane.
1: OK, quick word about Iran, because inevitably a lot of tension around the Iranians.
2: Iran are now out of the US. They're back in Mexico. They were due to be staying here in the US during the tournament. All the visa issues with tensions over the war still high, despite that agreement between the US and Iran in principle, means that they have to base themselves in Tijuana. They did get the draw with New Zealand 2-2 last night in Los Angeles. And after the game, the FIFA president Gianni Infantino went into the Iran dressing room to assure them he's doing everything to help them logistically. But the Iran coach complained that they are the most oppressed team at this tournament, given the conditions they're having to go through. They had to leave the country pretty quickly, even though they're back to LA to face Belgium this weekend in their second group game. No fans from Iran allowed in. There were fans who are based in the United States at the game, many with the pre-revolution flag, despite those being banned by FIFA.
1: Right, and we've got some pictures of French fans arriving for their team's first game of the World Cup. Of course, one of the favourites, France, to go all the way in the tournament.
2: Yes, and they're playing Senegal, who they lost to in their opening match in 2002. Many memories of that fixture being brought back. And for France, with Kylian Mbappe particularly providing a threat, Dembele as well, the reigning Ballon d'Or winner, they will pose a lot of attacking might in this fixture. Senegal do come in as the reigning African champions. Or do they? Because after their victory at the start of the year, it was overturned later and Morocco were handed the win because Senegal walked off the pitch during that game before returning. They're challenging that decision. So it's in doubt whether they can call themselves African champions or not for this match. They are led by former Liverpool player Sadio Mane. And of course, many links historically between France and Senegal, which will add an extra level of intrigue in that fixture today.
1: Okay, Rob, thank you very much indeed. Let's get the rest of the sport now with Mike.

0: do it for Nepal.
1: Can they hold their nerve here?
2: The most important thing here is to understand that cricket has been part of our household because we're so close to India, Pakistan, Sri Lanka, Bangladesh, and we've watched cricket. We grew up watching cricket on TV. We'd go and try and emulate Murali Dharan or bat like Brian Lara or, you know, have the high elbow like how Sachin used to do. No, I mean, it's been great. We've had a lot of noise around when Nepal cricket is inside the country. And of course, we have kids now picking up cricket bats, men, women, young boys and girls wanting to become cricketers. Oh, easy. So while I was playing, everybody asked me, can you open up a cricket academy? So when I retired in 21, the next thing I did was set up a cricket academy. It's turned out into 3 more academies of the same nature now. And kids come, kids play. We've made it accessible to anyone and everybody. A lot of kids who can't afford, we put them up in facilities where they can train. Just don't worry about the other sides. Just worry on the cricket part of it. And it's just a beginning.
3: This place is good. And practice is also good here. Coaches and environment is good.
4: It's fun to come here. It's like I enjoy playing cricket.
5: She encouraged me to join at first, and because of the environment inside this ground, I was encouraged to continue the game.
2: There are a lot of academies now in Nepal where parents take their kids, put them in a program where they want their kids to now go represent their countries. And for me, that's been the most transformative journey. We had to take up a bus and go train. Now we have parents bringing the kids, you know, to come and, you know, play the game. So I'm happy with where we are.
6: With a lot of associate nations, expats coming in.
7: Yeah.
6: Not with Nepal.
7: No,
6: it's very much, we are representing our country. How important is that?
7: Super important, mate. You have to be a Nepalese citizen to represent Nepal.
8: Mike, thank you very much indeed. You're watching the News Hour. Coming up, I'll be speaking with the former Schools Minister, Lord Nash, about Keir Starmer's social media ban.
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22: The whole neighborhood is rallied around her.
23: It's been pretty.
8: So yesterday we got news of the government's long-awaited strategy to improve safety for children online, with plans announced to ban under-16s from social media. Lord Nash is a former schools minister who led the campaign for a social media ban in the House of Lords and joins me now. Good evening. Thanks very much for being with us. And you must be very pleased.
24: I am, Mark. I think they've done a good job in terms of their conclusions on this consultation. And I think they're pretty determined to do this robustly. So, yes, and I commend them for that.
8: But how can the government best make this ban work? Is it really possible, do you think, to make this ban work effectively?
24: Yes, I think if they have highly effective age verification, which they can do. In Australia, the bar was lower. It was reasonable steps. And we know that the social media companies have been very slow to actually affect the age verification. But we know that this can be technically done in a whole lot of different ways. So if they really enforce highly effective age verification and Ofcom are tough enough, I think it can be done. And the criteria they set are pretty straightforward. This isn't as complicated as trying to work out, or for Ofcom trying to work out whether a particular content is harmful. You've either got these functions on your app or you haven't. And if you have got them, you can't allow children to be on them up to 16. So I think it should work.
8: Yeah, I asked because the evidence I was looking at from Australia, I mean, and there's lots of different evidence, I grant you that, is that 7 out of 10 children who had access to social media before the ban still have some sort of access to social media.
24: Well, that may be the case, but as I say, that's because the social media companies have not been really trying hard enough to do this. And the eSafety Commissioner in Australia recently called them out and is now making them do this. The social media companies tell me that if they're really made to do it, given the technology skills they have available to them, they can do this. So I think that's a bit of a red herring, and we must learn that from Australia.
8: Ian Russell, the father of Molly Russell, who I'm sure you have spoken to or certainly listened to at some stage during all this. Now, he's making this point that a blanket ban takes the onus off the tech companies, in his view. It takes the responsibility in some way off the tech companies. He also calls it rush legislation. What would you say on that?
24: Well, I don't really agree. I mean, I greatly respect for Ian, but he is a lone voice. He's one bereaved parent, and he's obviously been through a terrible time, but he's one bereaved parent. I have 27 bereaved parents who support what we've been pushing for, what the government are now doing. And everybody in the children's sector, the charity sector, agrees that the focus should be on safety by design. And that's what the government are doing. They're saying if your apps are designed in this way, then they're not safe. So I think, personally, he should take the win, and he is a bit of a lone voice.
8: Some of the tech companies are arguing that, you know, it's just the threat of legislation has caused things to change and improve, more protections being introduced. YouTube is saying they've introduced parental blocks on scrolling, for instance. Snapchat saying we're tightening up things. Instagram notifying parents if children are searching for harmful material. I just wonder whether the tech companies have a point and that they're already trying to improve things.
24: Well, it would be nice to think that, but this is a bit late in the day. They've had years to do this. And they haven't. And so I think it has to be enforced on them. And the tech companies have said to me privately that if this is a level playing field, so it's the same for everybody. They haven't exactly said it's a fair cop, but I think they see the writing on the wall. There are over 50 countries worldwide doing something about social media, many companies doing something very similar to what we're proposing. So I think they see this coming, and they will, if it's, as I say, if it's a level playing field, they'll have to go along with it.
8: I'm just thinking about the politics of all this. Does the policy survive a change in Prime Minister?
24: I think so. They've made commitments at the dispatch box. The government has said they're going to do it. As far as I can see, all the other potential candidates to be Prime Minister are in support of it. And 91% of parents want it to happen. It's overwhelmingly popular with the with the population. 75% of Labour voters want it. So I can't see anybody backing away from it.
8: So, I mean, how dangerous do you think these... Well, it's, I mean, in some ways it's an addiction, I guess. Well, how dangerous do you think this was becoming?
24: Very dangerous. I mean, we know that a number of children have died as a result of challenges, choking challenges, and even some have been encouraged to commit suicide from stuff they've seen on social media. We know they're spending hours on this. We know that kids are turning up at school sleep-deprived because many of them, and the consultation confirmed this, are going to sleep in the small hours. And we know that teenagers need a lot of sleep, and a lot of them are getting something like half the amount of sleep they need. So, and it's had huge damage on their mental health. The access of children to mental health services in the last 10 years has shot up, and as have eating disorders, as have self-harm. So the evidence is now quite clear. And those two cases in the States were really game changers in the sense that we saw then from what was disclosed that the social media companies themselves, who of course have access to data from millions of users, they know and have done for years that their sites are harmful, and they sought to suppress it. And I think also the bereaved parents have been very helpful in living through unimaginable pain, having to relive their experiences over and over again. But they've been really helpful in making the point.
8: OK. Listen, Lord Nash, I appreciate you coming on. Thank you.
24: Mark, thank you.
8: Not at all. Thank you very much. And that's about it. There we are. That was the News Hour. Thanks very much for watching. Coming up, Cathy Newman will have the very latest from the G7 summit as Donald Trump defends his deal with Iran and hits out at Israel. Plus, she speaks to the Labour leadership hopeful Wes Streeting. Cathy Newman is next.
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28: Good to see you
29: again.
28: How are you?
26: Did she say how he was?
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31: The jets were ordered to come back.
32: Historic day here today.
33: How will you respond if India does launch airstrikes?
34: They'll be all out to war.
35: I'm just going to put some body armor on.
36: I'm Yelda Hakim.

0: I think John Healey was a great Defence Secretary, and I think we should take what he said very extremely seriously.
1: At this dangerous time, I see the current defence investment plans falling well short of what is required.
2: Defence investment plan, which obviously gives us the capability for the future, will put even more money in relation to that. I've been really clear that that's required difficult decisions.
3: His tabloid critics used to call him Never Hear Keir. He revelled in summitry, the chance to strut his stuff as the global statesman, leading coalitions of the willing, the big man of world politics. At today's G7, Keir Starmer was cut down to size by his domestic travails, but he insisted he'd fight his leadership challenges.
2: Very many times on my political journey, people have said to me, it's not possible. They said it's not possible to turn the Labour Party around. It's not possible to win an election. It's not possible, if you do win an election, to invest in your public services and stabilise the economy. Wrong every time. And that's why I intend not to walk away from this, but to carry on with what I was elected to do.
3: Fighting talk, Prime Minister. But between you and me, there's fear and loathing in the chic little spa town of Émion-les-Bains on the shores of Lake Geneva. Here's Sir Keir, caught on a hot mic, possibly angsting he's been cut out of a meeting with the presidents of America, France and Ukraine.
4: Are they having a meeting,
3: he says. He didn't get a one-to-one with Donald Trump, though Starmer insisted he hadn't been snubbed. But the Yanks are irked that the UK hasn't stumped up more for defence spending. And that brings us back to the PM's existential trauma back home, the resignation speech from his defence secretary.
1: When allies are looking for British leadership, we must not fall behind. When NATO needs European nations to step up, we must not fall short. Our adversaries don't follow timetables set by the Treasury.
3: Right on cue, what on the face of it looked like a classic provocation from Moscow when a warship fired warning shots at a yacht in the English Channel. The PM's lack of urgency on defence was a point made by the second resignation speech. A kind of bog-off deal, I suppose.
5: We inherited a mess, but the population is fed up of pointing the finger. They're looking to us for courage, clarity and conviction to make the changes at scale, and importantly, the speed that the nation requires.
3: Wish you were here, Prime Minister. Your former health secretary still wants your job and tells me he thinks a formal leadership challenge will come within days.
0: We can't go on with this uncertainty. I think we will inevitably end up in a contest.
3: So if not Andy Burnham, you will challenge.
0: I think
3: you.
0: We'll inevitably end up in a contest. But I'm.
3: If you're so confident of your numbers, as you say you are, why don't you pledge now?
0: I would rather the Prime Minister came to his own conclusion. He says he's going to fight a contest. I would like him to reflect.
3: So this could well be Starmer's last foreign jaunt as PM. As the Evian slogan goes, live young, enjoy it while you can. Well, first, let's get more detail on that developing story this evening. Reports that a Russian frigate fired warning shots at a UK-registered yacht in the English Channel. Let's bring in our Moscow correspondent, Ivor Bennett. Ivor, we've now had the Russian side of the story in the past half an hour. So are we any the wiser about what really happened here?
6: Well, I think it depends who you believe, Cathy. What we know so far is that this incident happened around midday, 20 miles south of the Isle of Wight, so not in UK territorial waters. That is important to say. We haven't heard anything official from the UK government, really. All we've heard from the MOD is that it's investigating reports of an incident. This is the Russian ship in question. It's a frigate called the Admiral Grigorovich, and it reportedly fired two warning shots on this UK-registered yacht. We have heard now from the Russian MOD, and they're basically saying, look, our actions were perfectly kind of proportional. We were provoked by the yacht. Let me just read you some of it. They said the crew of the frigate made several attempts to contact the yacht. No response was received. It fired flares to attract the attention, but the vessel, it says, continued its dangerous approach. And then when it got to 150 metres away, we're told the commander of the frigate then conducted this warning fire. And the last line is important. I think it says the crew of the Admiral Grigorovich took all necessary measures to prevent an incident with the yacht, basically saying, look, we've acted proportionally. And I think some of that does match up with what we've heard from the UK side? A defence source has spoken to Sky's defence and security editor, Deborah Haynes, and they've said that the shots came after this warship sounded alarm because the yacht was sailing too close. Reportedly, the frigate was experiencing kind of engine difficulties, steering difficulties. Maybe that's why they were jumping. But still, I think a lot of people will look at this and say, were warning shots really necessary against a civilian vessel when they have a radio to talk on, of course? I think the context clearly here is important, Cathy. It comes just 2 days after British commandos stormed that sanctioned Russian tanker in the channel, the member of the Russian shadow fleet. The first time that's happened is in a bid to crack down on the oil revenues flowing to the Kremlin's war chest. So tensions are already high. Was this an attempt by Moscow to kind of try and poke Britain, kind of needle Britain, inflame things, provoke them? Whether this was by accident or by design, it will clearly, I think, raise tensions even further.
3: Ivor, thank you very much for giving us that update. Well, Lord Maurice Glassman and Baroness Therese Coffey are on the sofa tonight. Let's just talk about what we've just heard there first. Maurice, I mean, it couldn't have been better timed by Russia, could it, to illustrate the urgency of shoring up our defences? Your view?
4: Okay, completely so. I mean, Russia is menace. Russia is still murdering Ukrainians. Russia is still... But Russia has taken a completely aggressive attitude to Britain. I read Russian, so I read the Russian newspapers and watch the Russian television. We are depicted as their greatest enemy.
3: And a weak enemy at that.
4: Oh, very weak. Although they don't overplay our weakness because that works against them. They think that we are the... You know, they still believe, thank God, that we, you know, James Bond, MI6, that we're this intelligent presence that controls America. That's their Anglo-Sax is the phrase they use. Oh, it's the Anglo-Sax controlling them. But the reality is that we are extraordinarily weak. We couldn't even get a ship to go to Cyprus when Iranian maniacs sent the bombs. So, yeah, it's just another revelation of our weakness.
3: And Therese, I mean, we'll talk more about defence spending a little bit later and those resignation speeches in the Commons. But, you know, we are weak, Maurice says, and that weakness began under your administration, didn't it?
7: Well, I'd just first of all say about Russia, of course, they loathe us because we were the first to respond to help Ukraine. And actually thwarted some of their attempts to murder people in Salisbury, although sadly Dawn was murdered.
4: Novichok.
7: But I think the wider point is undoubtedly things have adjusted. Nobody expected Russia to invade Ukraine in 2022. And yeah, so we've got a par game in different ways. But no doubt that we are still, I think, a force to be reckoned with. It was embarrassing about the Navy thing. But certainly our armed forces are on standby for 48-hour deployment. So that's what we need to keep our focus on and working with our partners.
3: And when you look at what's going on at the G7, and, you know, I played that hot mic moment of Keir Starmer sort of saying, you know, are they meeting down the corridor there? You know, I mean, you've been in those kind of summits where you're always worried about what's going on around the corner. You know, he looks like an isolated figure, doesn't he? He didn't get a one-to-one with Trump. He says he hasn't been snubbed, but... a lonely figure on the international stage as he is at home.
4: Well, they can smell it. They're politicians. He is the living dead. I mean, there's no doubt about it. He's blown it. I mean, in relation to Trump, I mean, the Islamist Iranian regime slaughtered 40,000 people in 2 days by hand, average age 27, all of them unarmed. Keir Starmer didn't say a word about that. I mean, he's really failing domestically, but he's also failing internationally. That's really important.
3: But internationally was his strength, wasn't it? He used to enjoy sort of convening these meetings with the Coalition of the Willing and so on.
4: Yeah, well, first of all, he was a beneficiary of a huge majority. Everybody thought that he was going to last at least for the 5 years of the government. He then actually handled Trump very well in the first occasions. And he got the invitation, the presidential visit, and then the king. There is no question that this American administration does not take him seriously as a partner, and that's a big worry.
3: Therese, you were Liz Truss's wingwoman. I mean, you know...
7: She's my friend, yep.
3: Yeah. Well, you know when the end of administration is nigh.
4: This is all news to me.
7: Well, I think, I mean, there's no doubt. I don't think his Starmer's going anywhere unless the numbers really are against him.
3: But do you believe him, do you, that he when he says he's going to fight?
7: I think he's just
3: a placeholder.
7: I think he's shown he's ready to do whatever it takes and throw people under a bus. And he's done that both politically and in the civil service in order to get that the powerful role of Prime Minister and to keep it. But I wouldn't overplay not having a bilateral. He did sit next to Trump for dinner. And it'll be the rest of the people who aren't in the bilateral or that didn't happen that will be rather frustrated. Mm. But no doubt a bit nervous that France took advantage of hosting the G7 to organise some of the key meetings to their advantage.
3: I'm going to come back to the final days of Liz Truss in our next discussion on leadership and the end of leadership. But thank you both so much for now. Well, while the Prime Minister was grappling with international issues at the G7, back at home, his former Health Secretary, Wes Streeting, used a speech to set out the reasons why the PM should go and what he would do differently on the economy. He joined me on the sofa a little earlier. So you said today that the Chancellor was tinkering around the edges of welfare and he called for an honest debate. So in that spirit of honesty, tell us, if you became Prime Minister, which you clearly want to do, what is one big specific example of something you'd do with welfare to reform it?
0: Well, the first thing to do is absolutely back what Pat McFadden is saying about a million young people who are not in education, employment and training, making that a kind of a moral cause, not just a cost-cutting exercise, and getting those young people back into work, because in doing so, you change their lives and you cut the welfare bill. So that's great. But when you take a step back and you look at the way in which we've got a technological revolution, particularly with AI, that is changing the labour market on a pace and scale we've never seen before, what we're hearing from the government is necessary, but it's not yet sufficient. I think we should be looking to Denmark and their model of flexicurity. And that does a few things. One is it recognises, especially with the future, the volatility of the jobs market. And it provides for greater flexibility around employment terms. But it also provides stronger social protections, stronger income protections. And you have active labour market policy on education, skills, active support to get back to work. And what makes it different from the way in which we talk about some of these policy areas in Britain is that you get businesses and trade unions and government around the same table.
3: Right.
0: And so it's not just the usual business versus trade unions on employment rights rows. Right. Instead, it's a much bigger question of how do we get the employment rights in the best place? How do we get the social security in the right place? And how do we work together on education, skills, reskilling, retraining?
3: Okay,
0: that's
3: so
0: a much bigger and wider way of thinking about how to do this.
3: And I get the vision, but it wasn't an answer to my question with respect. One specific example of a welfare reform. So you talked about young people, for example. Would you stop benefits for people with moderate anxiety or depression? Would you stop doing remote interviews for benefits?
0: Well, I definitely think we can do more on the latter. And I think that face-to-face assessments, and the Tories did a lot of backtracking on this. You think you're saving money, it ends up being penny-wise and pound-foolish, and you end up in a worse place. One of the things that I was doing when I was the Health Secretary, working with Pat McFadden and before him Liz Kendall, was to better join up our NHS services, our mental health services, with the DWP and employment support. Because, look, I know...
3: So there's too many people claiming for moderate anxiety,
0: yeah, but also,
3: mild depression.
0: They're also not getting the support. So if I think back to when I was a kid and we had the DSS back then, my mum, when she got the letters through the door from the DSS or when she was summoned into the office, it was pretty intimidating. And sometimes she was treated like the dirt at the bottom of their shoe. I think job centres have changed. Have they changed enough? I don't think so. Do they treat everyone with dignity and respect? And if you've got problems with your mental health and you need support, is that support going to be more effective in that punitive environment where you feel like you're under interrogation? Or is it going to work better in an NHS setting where people understand your mental ill health, are able to treat it and provide you with the employment support you need to get back to work.
3: Yeah. No, I understand. You're talking about the carrot rather than the stick. Yeah. And I understand you've got to appeal to a Labour Party audience because, you know, you're wanting to run for the leadership. But I just wonder how firm you're going to be on all of this.
0: Yeah, but I also say, Cathy, today, look, I've also said on a bunch of things that are harder messages for a Labour audience to hear.
3: OK, so let me test how firm you are on those kind of things, because, you know, in April you suggested reducing benefits to boost funding for the armed forces, and then you sort of backtracked under pressure.
0: No, actually, that's a mischaracterisation.
3: Well, your spokesman...
0: The headline writers overwrote, and when you look at the substance of what I said... Yeah, and so we absolutely want to cut the welfare bill. And, you know, what Pat McFadden is doing will achieve that goal. But I saw...
3: Is that your point?
0: I'll tell you where the welfare bill went wrong is you had this arbitrary cut imposed by the Treasury and a reform programme was retrofitted on it. So it's not that Labour MPs...
3: But you helped lead the climb down on welfare.
0: Yeah,
3: and you at the time, last year...
0: Because the reform
3: It was the wrong reform.
0: It wasn't real. It was a cut with some reform retrofitted on it that didn't stack up.
3: So you made that argument in Cabinet at the time?
0: And what I saw was Labour MPs sat there saying, OK, well, look, there are 2,000 losers in my constituency, but there are only 200 job vacancies in my area. So where are they going to find work? And that ladders into the bigger argument that I was making today. Like, why is it that in this country we've got the gap between rich and poor widening? It's because the opportunity gap has widened too. You've got vast swathes of this country that have suffered massive deindustrialisation, where the jobs, the factories, the industries that used to exist have been hollowed out, and nothing has come to replace it. And so the big argument I was making today is for a Britain that grows again and grows together, where you invest in your industrial capacity and build the jobs of the future, whether that is in AI, whether that's new data centres and all the construction jobs that will be associated with that, clean power, energy.
3: But you haven't specifically said whether you'll back the Rosebank or Jackdaw oil and gas.
0: No, I think I have today.
3: You've said you will.
0: Just today.
3: Absolutely, 100%.
0: I think that we're making the wrong trade-offs here. Like, I absolutely support the race to net zero. The organising principle for our energy policy should be cheap electricity.
3: Right, so you're clear on that, even if you're not quite clear on specific welfare.
0: Where we've got to, Cathy, but you've got to do welfare. I'm all up for welfare reform, but you've got to do it seriously. It's got to stack up. It's got to work. And I think it's got to be bigger than just how do we save money. It's got to be how does it insulate us the future. But just on energy, because I think this point is important. And there'll be people who are watching like, hang on, where's this going? So look, I think that in order to fund the race to net zero and the clean power of the future, use the tax receipts from oil and gas to fund that transition. Yeah. And what happens at the moment is that, you know, there's almost this sort of false binary. You've got some people who are saying that oil and gas are the future. Mm-hmm. They're obviously not. We need to reduce and then end our reliance on it. But we've also got people who are pretending that, you know, if these licences are granted, that it's some sort of moral catastrophe. And I'll tell you where this leads us politically, by the way. Like, for those people who say that we won't be leading the world in the right way, I'd just say this, actually. The way to lead the world to net zero is to show that we can pursue net zero and economic growth and jobs.
3: Right.
0: The way not to lead the world is to cut off our nose to spite our face, watch Nigel Farage and the Reform Party come in off the back of it, and then kill jobs in renewables, which is exactly what reform would do.
3: Right. Well, let's talk about the sort of broader theme of your speech today, which was through the prism very much of your enthusiasm for markets, obviously drawing a distinction with Andy Burnham, who didn't want to be in hock to the bond markets. That's what he said previously. You said bond markets are not bond villains. I mean, it sounded to me rather like a claim from your old friend Peter Mandelson when he said, you may remember, he was intensely relaxed about people getting filthy rich as long as they pay their taxes. Was he right?
0: No, I'd say two things about both of those things. Like, firstly, when your debt-to-GDP ratio is approaching 100% and you are spending billions on debt interest payments, an approach that says stuff the bond markets, which is not Andy Burnham's position, actually, but it is the position of the Green Party and Zach Polanski. That is not serious. And And fiscal rules, they're not a cap on our progressive ambition. They're the means through which we fund it. Because if the markets see you've got a serious plan for growth, mm-hmm. and they can see that you're maintaining discipline with the public finances, your borrowing costs come down.
3: And growth relies on wealth creators, which is what Peter Mandelson was on about.
0: Yeah, well, in order to redistribute wealth, you've got to create it.
3: Right.
0: And was he right? No, I'll tell you where I think he was wrong. When he said, what was the exact phrase? It was
3: he was intensely relaxed
0: about people becoming filthy rich so long as they pay their taxes.
3: Yeah.
0: I think there's another something else I'd add to the end of that, because there is a sort of centrist view and centre-right view around equality of opportunity that says as long as everyone's got equal opportunity, it doesn't really matter about the rest. You've given people the chance. I don't think that's quite right. I think there is a rich social democratic history in Labour's tradition, sort of the Tony Crosland, Croslandite tradition, which says, and we think this week about the late, great Roy Hattersley, former deputy leader of the Labour Party, a great man I was privileged to know who died. He was absolutely right that equality of outcomes also matters. Now, it's not to say that we're all the same. We all get the same. Let's get real about it.
3: I mean, that's the whole debate about equity versus equality, isn't it?
0: Yeah, exactly. And what I want to see is not just the rich get richer and the poor get richer. I want to see the gap between rich and poor close.
3: Okay.
0: And the big argument I've been making today is at the moment you've got the gap between wealth in this country growing. Yeah. We've got to deal with that. I've set out plans for a wealth tax that will work, that will be both pro-fairness and pro-growth by rewarding entrepreneurialism, getting people to invest in those startups and scale-ups that will power Britain's growth, boost Britain's productivity. It's a wealth tax. It will work.
3: Keir Starmer today has made absolutely clear that he is not going anywhere. He's also responded to the two resignation speeches in the Commons by saying there will not be any more money for defence. He's been as clear as he can be about that. What do you think of those two statements he's made?
0: Firstly, I think John Healey was a great defence secretary, and I think we should take what he said today extremely seriously and what he said in his resignation letter extremely seriously. For those watching who don't know John, it is hard to overstate how loyal he is, how Labour he is, and how resigning from government would have been extremely difficult for him.
3: So why is
0: we've got to take those warnings
3: the message,
0: seriously.
3: Then?
0: You'd have to ask him, but honestly, I don't think he's listening. I don't think he's listening to his former defence secretary. I don't think he's listening to military chiefs. I don't think he's listening to our NATO allies. And in terms of the Labour Party, I don't think he's listening to his cabinet. I don't think he's listening to the parliamentary party. And I don't think he's listening to the voters who only in May sent the Labour Party an extremely humbling message at the ballot box. Whether it was the fact that the SNP won again in Scotland despite being in government for 20 years and mired in scandal, Labour going down to a poor third in Wales when we've been the party of Wales for more than 100 years, or indeed in England where we've lost to Reform and also lost considerable support to our left and the Greens. I think this is existential for Labour.
3: Okay,
0: and we've got to beat Reform at the next general election. Right, I don't think we will with Keir's leadership.
3: And given it's existential, if Andy Burnham wins that Makerfield by-election, do you want him to launch an immediate challenge? And if he doesn't, will you?
0: I very much hope Andy does win the Makerfield by-election. He's not taking any votes for granted. I was there campaigning for him on Monday for the second time. And we need Andy back in Parliament. And I'll be happy to work with Andy. I do think that we need a contest. I think it's got to be a battle of ideas, not just personalities. I intend to be in that contest. And I hope that after Friday and over the weekend, the Prime Minister will reflect on whether, given the challenges facing the government, given the message sent by the voters, given where he is with the parliamentary party, whether he's genuinely the right person to lead us forward and maybe to arrive at a decision on his own terms.
3: And if he doesn't, next week he faces a challenge.
0: Well, we can't go on with this uncertainty. I think we will inevitably end up in a contest.
3: So if not Andy Burnham, you will challenge.
0: I think we'll inevitably end up in a contest. But
3: if you're so confident of your numbers, as you say you are, why don't you pledge now to launch?
0: Because I would rather the Prime Minister came to his own conclusion. He says he's going to fight a contest. I would like him to reflect. I've left the government. I do have respect for Keir Starmer. I like him personally very much, actually. but I think he should reflect on his position.
3: And if he doesn't,
0: And I don't want all of these process arguments and questions to detract from the ideas that I've set out today in a substantial speech on the future of the economy and the future of growth.
3: But just to be absolutely clear,
0: I've given you my answer.
3: Right, next week, the Prime Minister, you expect, will face a challenge.
0: Yep.
3: Wes Streeting, thank you very much for joining us.
0: Thank you.
3: Well, Wes Streeting's definitely still got the ambition to become Labour leader. He's always had that ambition. He set out in that interview with me just now that he is really keen for that job. But has he got the numbers? That's a key question. You know, 81 MPs he needs, and most people suspect he hasn't got anywhere near that. We've only been able to count 8 MPs supporting him. But he made very clear, right at the end there, very interesting, he believes that the Prime Minister will face a leadership challenge next week if Andy Burnham returns to Parliament. So either Andy Burnham or he himself, I reckon, will trigger a leadership contest next week. Well, we mentioned Andy Burnham in that Wes Streeting interview. Here's a full list of candidates for the Makerfield by-election. And here are the rest. Well, let's bring in Maurice and Therese now. Maurice, so there you have it. You know, leadership contest expected next week, do you think?
4: Definitely. And I definitely think it should be contested. I mean...
3: You think spend the summer fighting over it?
4: It cannot go on like this. On that issue, I would agree with Wes that it turns out that this government led by Keir Starmer doesn't have a clear strategic direction. It doesn't actually have an identity. I mean, the turning point for me, I don't know what you think, Therese, was when we couldn't even cut $5 billion off future expenditure. That's when I realised that they didn't have a clue. There has
3: to fund defence?
4: Fund defence, fund industry. I mean, the key thing that we have to pursue is an industrial strategy. I don't know where it was going to the race to net zero there. We need cheap, abundant energy, and energy is not just electricity, it's also gas and other things. There has to be a mix between fossil fuels, renewables and nuclear in the intensification.
3: Well, he did back oil and gas drilling in Rosebank and Jackdaw today.
4: Yeah, but he's still talking about a race to net zero. There's not a race to net zero. There has to be cheap, abundant energy. And nobody really thinks that fossil fuels are not going to exist in 30 years'
3: time. Well, there's a race to net zero if you care about the planet. That's the counter-argument, isn't it? But just coming back to Wes and the contest.
4: Yeah.
3: I mean, it seems pretty clear, doesn't it, that Wes Streeting, Andy Burnham, they give Keir Starmer the weekend to think about Makerfield. This is assuming that Andy Burnham gets back into Parliament. And then full-blown contest. You want to see a full-blown contest with lots of candidates, including Shabana Mahmood. I know you've always been
4: an
3: ally.
4: Really, really respect Shabana Mahmood very much. I think she's an exemplary politician. I also think Al Khans is really talking sense at the moment, and he's really emerging. Labour's got it's a question of identity. Who are we? Who do we represent? And what are we for?
3: And you didn't buy Wes Streeting's answers there.
4: No, Labour's never been about just redistribution. It's been about production. It's been about securing borders. It's about solidarity, not diversity. That view has got to be given an airing.
3: Therese, did you hear, you know, a man with the answers and with the determination to be Prime Minister? I mean, you're a close ally of Liz Truss. We've said that already this show.
7: Yeah. Well, I think Wes is having to get all his policy stuff out this week because, frankly, from Friday, he won't get any airtime at all. It will all be about whether Andy Burnham will depose, how quickly Andy Burnham may depose Keir Starmer. So I don't blame Wes for trying to lay out a few cards today. But I got no doubt that there will be a contest next week or initiated. It would be arrogant to do it before somebody had actually been sworn in as an MP. But with Keir Starmer giving his G7 statement in the Commons on Monday afternoon, that's plenty of time for a brand new MP to go and meet the people he's never met before. So it's going to be an interesting week next week.
3: But, you know, you've got a good feel for things from your own experience with the Liz Truss Premiership.
4: Wingwoman.
3: Sorry, what was that?
4: Wingwoman.
3: Yeah, wingwoman,
4: exactly. I've never
3: exactly.
4: heard
3: wingwoman,
4: that phrase
3: yeah.
4: before.
3: But, I mean, do you expect it to be a sort of coronation? Do you think that's how it's looking at the moment, given the numbers that we collated for Wes there versus Andy Burnham?
7: Well, I think it's fair to say, looking back to 22, I was Liz's campaign manager and got her to the final two. Our campaign went on way too long over the summer. There's no doubt about that. And, I mean, not giving an announcement on who the actual new Prime Minister was going to be until after the September session had started was ridiculous. But I think it was important to have that debate, to recognise, especially for somebody who's potentially coming in brand new and has not been in Parliament for a long time, didn't stand on the manifesto that they had. And I think if I was in Labour's shoes, I'd want a contest of some kind in order to have that discussion.
3: Mm. Yeah. OK, well, pause there for a second because our political editor, Beth Rigby, joins us now from the G7 summit in Évian-les-Bains. Beth, I mean, obviously there is Keir Starmer in his favourite place on the world stage, but all these domestic travails feeding in, and Wes Streeting there saying in that interview with me that he expects there to be some kind of contest triggered next week.
8: Well, look, Keir Starmer is here at the G7. This has been a long-planned summit, but it comes at a very difficult time for him, clearly. I mean, as we are here at the G7 and he's pressing the flesh with leaders from G7 nations and other people like Prime Minister Modi of India, who he met today, President Zelensky of Ukraine, there is a not-so-phony war, if you like, going on back at home with Wes Streeting in a constant campaign. Mode now, given a big speech in London earlier today on the economy, putting his pitch in, trying to appeal to Labour members, even when he acknowledges he is, in his own words, the plucky underdog. And then there's another character, of course, up in Makerfield, Andy Burnham, campaigning locally to win that by-election, but making a national pitch all of the time about the need for change, a need to end 40 years of neoliberalism, as he does it, as he puts it, and make politics work for ordinary people like the people he talks about in Makerfield. So there is a campaign running. I think what's interesting about Wes Streeting today is he's been saying for a long time he has the numbers to trigger a ballot. He went a bit further in that press conference earlier today, saying that he thinks that the Prime Minister, should Andy Burnham win Makerfield, should consider his position and set out a timetable. And the implication, of course, is that if he doesn't, that he, Wes Streeting, will trigger a ballot. And he's saying that he might trigger that as early as next week. I don't think it's as clear-cut with the Andy Burnham camp, actually. When I talk to people familiar with some of the thinking, this is not a group of people that want to necessarily trigger a leadership challenge immediately to Keir Starmer, but they want to, in the words of one person who knows what is going on, they want to put the pressure on him. They want to squeeze him. They want him to come to an understanding, as Wes Streeting has said publicly, that it might be better for him to stand down. They don't want a messy contest. So you've got two candidates here. You've got Andy Burnham, really, that doesn't want a leadership contest necessarily. He wants, if you like, a coronation. And he is the outright favourite amongst MPs and members. And then you've got Wes Streeting, who's talking about wanting a contest and a battle of ideas.

0: the common view is that he could not win. And all the time you've got the Prime Minister here, and we're going to speak to him tomorrow, saying that he will fight on. So it's really messy and it's really uncertain. And I think really all of us are going to have to wait to see, number one, does Andy Burnham win in Makerfield? And number two, what flows from that? Is the pressure just insurmountable for MPs demanding change? Will cabinet ministers resign or speak out? Will Wes Streeting indeed trigger that ballot? Look, I've been just talking to people around the Prime Minister. They keep saying they don't think he's got the numbers, because if he had the numbers, they think he would have triggered it a while ago, before Andy Burnham could get into that race, that would have given him the best chance of success. But Keir Starmer, if you like, has a bit of respite here in the beautiful mountains, because he's on the world stage. They're talking about substantive issues around Iran and around Ukraine. But all the while, there is this noise back at home. And in a matter of days, he won't be holding the microphone. It will be his competitors that really will have the whip hand.
1: Beth, looking forward to that interview tomorrow with the PM. We'll keep an eye out for that. Thanks very much. Well, let's bring in Maurice and Therese now. Maurice, just both candidates, Andy Burnham and Wes Streeting, candidates in this race that doesn't exist yet, have talked about they're up for cutting welfare to fund defence. But the details are very scant, aren't they? Do you think they're up for it? Do you think they can?
2: No, I don't. I really don't see... I mean, I'm a devoted follower of Frank Field. I don't know if you remember Frank Field with mutuals.
1: Former welfare minister?
2: Yeah, well, for a very brief period of time.
1: Fell out with Harriet Harman, didn't he?
2: Yeah, and Blair showed no leadership in that. You know, sent him in and then pulled him out. And that's a really important story, what happened there. And so, you know, in order to genuinely reduce... benefits and cut welfare. There's also AI, which he mentioned. But what he didn't mention about AI is that, you know, I always talk about the story of Morgan McSweeney's phone. The reason Morgan McSweeney didn't have
1: the former chief of staff.
2: Yeah, didn't have a backup on his phone is because our AI is owned by American corporations. We don't have every sovereign control of our data. We need to have an active sovereignty in relation to AI. That's what my big criticism of Wes Streeting is, that Palantir came in and the American corporations came in. We have to have a Royal College of Artificial Intelligence and actually have sovereignty in AI. And then there has to be a contributory system in welfare. The Frank Field worked out. I mean, it's existing there.
1: Just explain what you mean by that.
2: What I mean is that it needs to be a contributory system of mutuals, maybe five large mutuals, where people actually have some control. The problem we've got with our welfare system is that the more we spend, the less good it is.
1: Well, and also, I mean, it pays more to be, if you claim lots of different sorts of welfare, you're making more money than you are in a minimum wage job. I mean, that's
2: certainly true. But what I'm talking about with the AI was we did analysis of the Department of Work and Pensions, and 70% of the jobs are email jobs, Cathy. Mm-hmm. They could be done by AI. Mm. Nobody's talking about that.
1: Yeah. Well, Therese, I mean, as former welfare secretary, do you have any confidence that... well, work and pension sector, I should say, rather than welfare. Do you have any confidence that anyone coming in to run the government can make the cuts necessary and win public support for that?
3: Well, lots of this is actually just about slowing the pace of the expansion of the benefits. That in itself would generate the money.
1: So do more face-to-face interviews, which is actually what I put to Wes Streeting in the interview.
3: Well, face-to-face might be the answer, but there's different things. I think there are... it's right to look at quite how many people are getting benefits relating to mental well-being. I've long thought, frankly, if the NHS had to pay for health and sickness benefits, there'd be a lot more treatment going on. I recall
1: it's
3: that...
1: It's kind of the point Wes Streeting was making, but well, in... you know,
3: TDBP used to buy mental health therapy and other kinds of health care rather than relying on the NHS to help people in different parts of the country. And that's an odd situation to be in. But nevertheless, getting people into work... and in making sure that there are not the incentives, too many incentives have come in the last 2 years to not work full time. But to get over a certain number of hours, that means the benefit cap goes away. But meanwhile, you can still get all the add-on benefits.
1: Right.
3: So that's the issue, which I'm afraid Labour have given away a lot of things and they didn't need to.
1: Right, briefly.
2: Just to say that we need to have a conversation.

0: conversation, political, about sanity. What is sanity? What I'm saying is this diagnosis culture, the therapeutic culture, it's okay. I want to say to everybody, being sad is part of life. It's not a condition. It's a really reasonable response to the misery that you have to experience.
1: So you'd
0: in life.
1: Say you'd say cut benefits for mild anxiety, depression.
0: Well, we've got to have a discussion on whether that's a medical condition,
1: right,
0: is what I'm saying. I mean, sadness, blue labour, it began in a way. It's okay to be blue. It's okay to... Being sad is not a sign of mental illness. Okay.
2: Well, one final thing, Cathy. Yeah. They should have pulled the Friday announcement about the £4.5 billion for more better quality level crossings or zebra crossings.
1: Yeah.
2: It was just crass.
1: A lot of people have talked about that, yeah.
2: So there's something not right there either in having a political antennae that the day after your defence secretary goes.
1: You know, there's so many different things we could carry on discussing, but I'm going to pause it there because we have to move on just now. Because the Prime Minister's problems are sure to feature heavily on our late night programme, The Wrap, tonight from 10 p.m. Here to discuss all of today's big stories and the best of tomorrow's papers will be political commentator Adam Bolton and The Sun on Sunday's political editor, Kate Ferguson.
3: So the legacy of Joyce, let us learn, let us debate, but let us not do it in anger and let us not do it in haste.
4: Welcome back to Yeah, That's a Pepper Thing. First up, we've got Harrison wrapping his Dr. Pepper in a tiny quilt so it feels at home. 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That's a Pepper Thing! And over to Becca, who's whispering affirmations to her can.
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0: Today marks 10 years since Labour MP Jo Cox was murdered. Jo was just doing her job on her way to a surgery in her constituency when she was shot and stabbed. And a decade on, there is still concern about the safety of our elected officials. For the Speaker of the House of Commons, the security of MPs keeps him up at night. I've been speaking to Sir Lindsay Hoyle about Jo's legacy with a look at her commemorative shield that now watches over the green benches.
1: So we can see, you know, there we are. And it's interesting, isn't it? You know, a Lancashire Rose, a Yorkshire Rose, but the fact it's more in common, isn't it?
2: Yeah.
1: That is what speaks so loudly. We have so much more in common than will divide us. And that will always be a legacy and something we can all be proud to say. Jo wanted politicians to be able to talk to each other, respect each other. And of course, it would be very boring if we all agreed. But it's about respecting each other's debate, each other's point of view, and taking that on board and doing it through the democratic process. And that's why she's inspirational to me, and that's why democracy in this House matters so much, because we are in danger of losing that.
0: It's often a bear pit, isn't it? It's often very noisy, and you're sat in the chair over there trying to keep order. Your reflections on that?
1: So, yes, it is a debating chamber. It's an important debating chamber. And it is one that can get heated, but that's my job. It's about trying to control the heat, about turning down the temperature. What I always say, it's a bit like you want it to boil, but never boil over.
0: And is it harder to do that now, sitting there?
1: What I would say is, I think you know, you look at the benches, there are more parties than we've seen. As far as I can remember, I've never seen as many political parties. But it's about ensuring that each party is heard, but is respected.
0: So, Lindsay, do you remember where you were when you heard that Jo Cox had been murdered?
1: I was just walking out and the phone went and they said, OK, comes the phone very quickly. So I picked up the phone to be told that the MP, Clerk of the House, said, just to let you know, there's been a serious incident involving an MP, and the MP is critically injured, fatally injured. And the shock that went through me, I just realised, you know, how could this happen? Why did it happen? What could I have done to stop it? And those are the things that run through your mind immediately. And then you think, will the MP survive? And it was never going to be. This was a fatal incident.
0: And, you know, 10 years on now, there was such an outpouring of affection, of grief, of emotion at the time. 10 years on, what do you think her legacy is?
1: Who would have thought that still today, and quite rightly, we are talking about Jo Cox, a wonderful politician who had a great future ahead of us. And the fact that we have learnt a lot, but since that incident, that an attack on Parliament and tragically David Amess was killed in his constituency. And that's the issue, isn't it? That Jo was serving a constituent. She was going over to meet people who had issues and problems for somebody who wouldn't listen, somebody who didn't want to know what Jo stood for, was murdered in the street of her constituency. Not acceptable. So the legacy of Jo is, let us learn, let us debate, but let us not do it in anger, and let us not do it in haste. Let us think about what each other says.
0: But there's been so much anger recently, and when you reflect on David Amess, who was killed, the Conservative MP, killed, as you say, just like Jo, doing his job 5 years after she was, and then you reflect on what's happening now and the anger there is around the place now, the noise in the chamber. You know, do you worry that MPs are actually, if anything, more under threat now because of that climate of anger?
1: What we've got to do is respect the legacy of Jo Cox. There is more that unites us than will ever divide us. And we should always bear that in mind. And what I've got to do is ensure that there is not just tolerance, but respect for each other's views. Don't have to agree, because that's not the answer I want to see. It's about disagreeing, but disagreeing with respect. And that's what we need to see more of. And we've got to stop the anger, the bawling, the shouting. And, you know, I'm the centre of that. Unfortunately, it's pure theatre on a Wednesday. The rest of the time, it's not that bad. Far from it. The House is good. Treat each other with respect. We've had moments when the house comes together. There is no better place to be than in the chair, reflecting of how good the house is when it's united. But when it comes to debate, there are times when we've got to reflect on how we speak to each other. I always say, treat each other with respect, and then we expect the people out there, the electorate, to treat us in the same way. If you begin to bawl and shout at each other, don't be surprised that others copy it.
0: So, I mean, obviously, you know, there's no excuse for the kind of violence that we've seen against MPs. But do MPs themselves then have a responsibility to sort of lead by example when it comes to mature debate of the kind you're talking about?
1: Of course, we do need the parties to have mature debate. We need to make sure that parties say to their MPs, please, keep calm. Let us reflect good debate, tolerant, respectful debate. Not the bawling and shouting. Because shouting each other down doesn't enhance the electoral process or democracy, far from it. It diminishes it. It is about putting forward your facts, putting forward your point of view. And it is about the counter-arguments. But do it without bawling and shouting and hate. We don't need hate in the House of Commons. And hopefully that what we do see is maybe heated at times, but we've not to allow it to boil over, where it becomes a personal attack.
0: It has boiled over, though, hasn't it, on the streets? We've seen in Belfast, it seems every summer now, there are riots on the streets. To what extent do you think politicians and unelected representatives, you know, Elon Musk springs to mind, to what extent do you think they are whipping up anger on the streets themselves?
1: Well, I would say is, thankfully, I'm responsible for the House of Commons, not the streets of Belfast or the streets or Elon Musk. What I've got to say is that government's also got to temper what goes on out there. And what we've got to do is show to young people as well the future of debate has to be caught early. We need to introduce schools very early into the process. And what we've got to do is capture the imagination of young people. Democracy is only as good as the next generation. We've got to invest more in future generations. We've got to get people more involved in politics. It can't be anger of the streets or setting fire to where you live. Who would have thought that you want to destroy the community you live in? No, there is anger out there. We've got to find out why there is anger, how we deal with that anger. We've got to prove that it's not done through violence.
0: And, you know, the role of social media has come under scrutiny. You know, the leader of the Liberal Democrats talking about extremists exploiting anger, and it's fueled by social media barons like Elon Musk. Do you think that is pernicious to democracy?
1: What we do know is it can be a vehicle for hate and prejudice and anger and violence. What we've got to do is ensure there is responsibility of the social media platforms. The Speaker's conference was quite clear. The companies have to take ownership of that. What they put on there should be factual, because a lot of this is developed out of myths, things that aren't true, and people get away with it. And the social media companies should take ownership and responsibility. If not, we should legislate.
0: Well, and there is going to be legislation on a ban for social media for under-16s, for example. But do you think the companies themselves are being let off the hook because the regulators just aren't really cracking down on the stuff that's out there? There is hateful.
1: What I would say is, some social media platforms are excellent. Let's be clear about that. They're not all bad. But we have some bad owners out there who don't take their responsibility seriously. In fact, they've allowed things to stay up there that have been requested to take down, not only because they're dangerous, but actually is trying to inspire violence against others. And we believe, quite rightly, those platforms have that responsibility. And it is beyond me, I'm not the government. What I would say is the Speaker's report was quite clear. Social media companies have to take ownership and responsibility. If not, government needs to legislate. The facts have got to be up there because they can't stay up there. Threats against MPs, threats against people, you know, whoever you are, chief constable, it doesn't really matter. People out there, journalists, we all get threatened. And the fact is it's inspiring violence. They have to think about what that platform continues to be left up there. The fact that you're inspiring, that a woman MP should be raped, that cannot be right. So what we've got to do is work very closely, either take it down and respect and make sure it's the truth that's up there, not the false lies and premises that are being made, because that's what leads to the violence on the streets, and it is something that should be called out. Unfortunately, when owners don't take that responsibility, it is for government to take action.
0: And with your role trying to keep order in the Commons, do you think it's high time that MPs come off X, that the government comes off?
1: Well, look, if you're not watching what's on X and you're not on X, you're giving way. So what I would say is there's things that need to go out there. And it's how people get information. What I'm saying is the information should be done in the right way.
0: Just reflecting back on 10 years ago, Joe Cox's death and, of course, the Brexit referendum, people thought then that the country couldn't get any more divided. But are you, you know, you've said that the safety of MPs keeps you up at night. Are you more worried now than you have been at any other time in your career?
1: I'm always worried. And, of course, going forward, when you've had two phone calls you never want, of course I'm worried. And it does keep me awake at night. You're absolutely right. And what we've got to do is try and ensure we have the best protection around MPs, the best support that I can give to MPs, and we've got to call out against the violence and threats against MPs.
0: Mr. Speaker, Sir Lindsay Hall, thank you so much for inviting us in and these grand surroundings. It's been great to see behind the scenes. Thank you.
1: Thank you.
0: Well, let's go to the sofa. Anne Morris and Therese. Therese, you know, it was such a terrible tragedy 10 years ago. I feel in some ways that the mood and the rhetoric has got more violent since. Do you feel that parliamentarians are under greater threat now in some ways?
2: Well, I think it was horrific. I mean, when I first became an MP, actually, Stephen Timms was stabbed in a surgery.
3: You remember that? Yeah.
2: And that made me think about how to manage myself. Mm. But it was horrific, awful. And as the Speaker mentioned, David Amos, I went to David Amos's funeral. Yeah. It was just grim. And I think it has to be...
0: Yeah, he was a good... I mean, you know, these were people who were much loved across the political spectrum,
3: really was,
0: weren't they?
2: I mean, to be fair, Parliament has invested a lot to try and help MPs be safer or feel safe as well. So there is that going on, but you always have to have this in the back of your mind. And, you know, frankly, I stopped reading a lot of the social media. The people who got a lot of grief were matching my team. And those were the people also reading stuff or emails coming in that are pretty horrible. So it's not always ideal. I am, because I either do a bit of broadcasting or I follow people because to get news quite quickly.
0: Morris, you on X? Are you tempted to come off?
3: I've never tweeted in my life, but X to me is a very good way of finding out what's going on in areas that are not covered in the mainstream media, particularly Iran, when there was the whole area from the 28th of December until the murder of the 40,000 people on the 8th and the 9th, it was impossible to get that information from another source for me. Mm. So, but what this is about is violence, and we have to be much more resolute in absolutely, I mean, and the protests where people call for death and hate, and all of that is out of order. It's out of order.
0: And do you think there's too many MPs whipping that up with their language online, particularly at the moment?
2: Well, I don't know that I want to accuse MPs of whipping things up. I mean, there is punchy political campaigning. And what was very frustrating last week is people trying to take words out of context. But ultimately, I follow reputable broadcasters, and that's the way I try and differentiate.
0: Good to hear. I assume you include me in that. Mm. Just final thought.
3: Yes.
0: Don't look so shocked.
3: No, I think that there isn't really robust debate. I think people just enunciate their own. They don't listen to each other. They don't talk. That's an issue. But right, above all, it's the normalisation generally of threats of violence and violence.
0: I want to end it there because I have something different to end the show. Because you might have heard of drop the dead donkey, but today it was a case of drop the dead pony, with the government forced to clarify its position after campaigners and opposition politicians accused it of planning to cull some of Dartmoor's famous ponies. Fears of a potential cull, dubbed a mass slaughter by Kemi Badenoch, were raised following new contracts from the conservation agency Natural England. A government spokesperson clarified earlier that the ponies were an important part of Dartmoor's heritage and it would not support a cull. That's it for tonight. I'll be back tomorrow at 7, the UK Tonight.
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3: It's 8 o'clock. This is the UK Tonight. Coming up, a Russian warship fires warning shots in the Channel. Russia says the vessel fired its guns to avoid a collision with a yacht between the Isle of Wight and Normandy. That claim has been backed by Sky Defence sources. The Ministry of Defence says it's investigating. Coming up, we'll get reaction from Westminster and Moscow and ask what the incident says about rising tensions with Russia. Also tonight, we'll look at the opportunities that may have been missed to save Preston Davies' life. The 13-month-old was murdered by his adoptive father in 2023. He was seen by doctors, nurses, social workers and teachers in the weeks before his death. An urgent review is now underway. Plus, Thames Water moves a step closer to coming under government control as ministers object to a rescue deal proposed by the firm's investors. And stay off social media. The England boss speaks to Sky News about online abuse of his players as they prepare for their World Cup opener. All that's come and much more on the UK Tonight. The Ministry of Defence is tonight investigating after a Russian warship fired warning shots near a yacht in the Channel. It happened around 20 miles south of the Isle of Wight and involved a frigate called the Admiral Grigorovich. Russia says it acted to avoid a collision as the yacht was on a dangerous course. That account is backed by Sky's defence sources. But the Shadow Defence Secretary and the chair of the Defence Select Committee have voiced their concerns. Backed by Sky's defence sources. But the Shadow Defence Secretary and the chair of the Defence Select Committee have voiced their concerns over the incident this evening. Well, our Moscow correspondent, Ivor Bennett, joins me now in the studio. Ivor, this happened earlier on this afternoon. A lot of eyebrows were raised given the context of what went on over the weekend in the Channel. But just talk to us about what happened this afternoon, what we understand to have happened.
4: Well, first of all, it's a very unusual incident. Can't think of the last time this has happened. Unprecedented, I'd say, in the English Channel. And it will be very concerning to a lot of people. What we know so far is that this happened just before midday, 20 miles south of the Isle of Wight, as you say, not in UK territorial waters. And I think that's important to state. It was in the middle of the Channel. It involved this Russian frigate firing two warning shots, we understand, towards this UK-registered yacht. We don't know much about the yacht at all, and the shots were not at the yacht, they were towards it, so at a distance of approximately 500 yards, we understand. All the UK has said tonight, the Ministry of Defence here, is that it's investigating this incident, but we've had a more fulsome response from Moscow, from the Russian Ministry of Defence, basically saying that this was the yacht's fault, we weren't to blame. Our reactions, our actions were entirely proportional. I'll read you some of that statement. It says, the crew of the frigate Admiral Grigorovich made several attempts to contact the yacht flying the British flag. No response was received. Admiral Grigorovich fired signal flares to attract the attention of a yacht flying the British flag, but the vessel continued its dangerous approach. After reducing the distance to 150 metres, the commander of the Admiral Grigorovich conducted a warning fire and the yacht changed course. The crew of the Admiral Grigorovich took all necessary measures to prevent an incident with the yacht. So trying to downplay it in a way, trying to distance itself from any blame there or ratcheting up tensions. And it does kind of match with what we've heard from Sky's defence sources. A defence source has told Sky News that the shots did come after this warship sounded the alarm because this yacht was not responding. It was sailing too close and not changing course. And it was also reportedly experiencing engine trouble, steering difficulties. Perhaps that's why it was jumpy. But as I say, we don't know for sure.
3: Yeah, as you said, this is an unusual incident. And, you know, you say the Russian frigate was jumpy. I think it got a lot of people jumpy when this news broke earlier on this afternoon, given the context of what happened in the Channel over the weekend. It's worth reminding people of that. And the overall context of what is going on around this particular incident.
4: Yeah, you're absolutely right. The context is important. This comes just 2 days after we saw those images of British commandos fast roping down from helicopters onto that tanker, that sanctioned tanker, part of the Russian shadow fleet in the Channel, in the early hours of Sunday, to board the vessel, intercept the vessel. The first time that's happened, all part of the British government's strategy to put pressure on Putin and to kind of cut off the revenues for his war machine. Clearly, that kind of would have been seen as an escalation by Moscow, I think, ratchets up tensions. Yep. Now, this incident, we understand, is not being seen by the UK as being connected with that. However, I think a lot of people will look at this response from the Russians and think, what were warning shots, gunfire, really necessary towards a yacht, a civilian vessel, even if it is that close?
3: And there are channels of communication open between
4: there are radios as well.
3: Vessels,
4: Supposedly that channel was used, but still, it still seems like quite a leap to suddenly jump up to warning shots. And whether this was by accident or by design, I think this will clearly inflame these heightened tensions even more.
3: OK, Ivor, thank you. Ivor Bennett, bringing us up to date on the situation. Let's bring in our political correspondent, Alex Rogers, who's in Westminster for us tonight. Alex, what's been the political reaction to this?
5: Well, I think what this incident has really done, Sarah-Jane, is just highlight the potential for escalation with Russia and our ability to respond to that, especially given John Healey's resignation as Defence Secretary, where he said that the Prime Minister was unable and the Treasury unwilling to commit the resources that the Ministry of Defence needs to meet these threats from Russia, even though this incident appears not to have been as serious as initially we might have feared. Now, some of the political reaction has been coming in this evening. I'll read some of it out. So we have Tan Desi, the Labour chair of the Defence Select Committee. He says, "While we face a range of serious challenges, Russia poses the most direct and pressing threat. Delays to the defence investment plan and the resignation of John Healey as Defence Secretary have slowed us down at a time when we need to invest in defence and to do so at speed." And he's been echoed by the Conservatives, by James Cartledge, the Shadow Defence Secretary, who said, "This shows yet again that Russia poses a direct threat to our nation and underlines why it is critical for Labour to get a grip on defence after the chaos of their ministerial resignations last week." So even as these details emerge, the MOD has still said it's investigating reports of the incident in the Channel. What's clear is it just highlights the potential of escalation with Russia right at a time when our defence spending plans remain completely in limbo.
3: Thank you, Alex Rogers there in Westminster for us tonight. I'm joined now by the UK's former defence attaché in Moscow, John Foreman, who's also a former officer in the Royal Navy. Really good to have your company tonight. What's your reading of what happened in the Channel this afternoon, given the facts that we've brought our viewers this evening?
6: Yeah, I don't think it should have come to this. You know, there are rules which govern the movement of ships and yachts at sea, which govern interactions, thousands of interactions a day at sea. They're governed by the International Maritime Organization. They exist to avoid incidents like this. So I'm surprised that whatever happened, by the reason, the rules weren't followed, and it led to a moment when the Russians unwisely used warning shots when they probably didn't need to.
3: Yeah, it's interesting, isn't it? I mean, this was clearly, from what we understand, a civilian yacht, a civilian vessel. And as you said, there are protocols in place. Many steps will have gone through before it turned to warning shots. Can you talk us through what that protocol is? Because, you know, we know that an alarm was sounded. We understand that there are channels of communication via radio.
6: Yeah, sure. It's not really about whether you're civilian or whether you're military. It's about whether you're powered or unpowered, to be honest. And in this situation, the Russians are saying that the yacht had engines on, therefore it was a normal ship and it should have followed certain rules and didn't. And the yacht might say, "Well, I'm a yacht and you're a big warship, you can keep it out of the way." So what happened was, I think the yacht was steaming towards or heading towards the warship. The warship, a Russian warship, was concerned. It used its radio, no reply. It fired flares. Apparently, it used its loud hail. And finally, it used warning shots. Of course, at any stage along that process, it could have changed course itself and said, you know what, even if we're in the right here and the yacht is coming in towards too closely, we can move away. But I think it points, as Ivan was saying, to a nervous jumpiness or twitchiness of the Russian ship, and Russian ships generally tend to be twitchy about ships, other vessels coming close towards them.
3: Yeah, and there has been some suggestion of steering issues with the frigate we've been hearing this evening. But when you talk about Russian ships, frigates being jumpy and those on board in charge of them being jumpy, I mean, this comes just days after Royal Marine Commandos intercepted that Russian Shadow Fleet tanker in the Channel, an unprecedented incident that happened on Sunday. So that's the context to all of this. So would have that perhaps fed into what happened this afternoon?
6: Well, I think perhaps. I mean, I don't think, you know, the Admiral Grigorovich commanding the officers would be happy to see a ship of the Russian Shadow Fleet diverted into Poland. But I think also, if you look at how being at sea on Russian ships, you know, the commanding officers spend an awful lot of time on the bridge, there's an awful lot of fatigue. I was struck sometimes by their low seamanship and lack of professionalism, and also operating perhaps in the weather conditions, or the ship's not fully operational, as you said, with steering problems or engine problems, I think could add to this sort of general twitchiness. Now, when I negotiated a treaty with the Russians about interactions between Royal Navy ships and Russian ships, the Russians were insistent they wanted a 500-metre exclusion zone around every warship, and we said no, because that would reduce our operational flexibility. But I think it gives an understanding of their mindset. They want to have an exclusion zone around them, which nothing else comes into. And as you see, there's a small yacht, perhaps in bad weather or bad visibility, comes close to them. That's why it might end up in this sort of escalation ratchet, which probably wasn't necessary.
3: The vessels were not in UK waters, but in terms of patrols in the Channel, patrol vessels, particularly British ones, you know, we have been talking a lot in recent days and weeks about defence spending, budget, resources. What kind of patrols are there in the Channel? Because presumably they would be there to stop these kind of incidents happening.
6: Well, I mean, I think, as Ivor pointed out, it was international waters. So the waters are governed completely differently from territorial waters. And although the ship was probably in our exclusive economic zone, we only have jurisdiction on such things as fishery, energy and resources there, not on these sort of interactions, which are governed by the International Maritime Organization. I think on patrols, I mean, I was on a fishery protection vessel around the UK. I commanded an offshore patrol vessel. We have ships and aircraft around the UK too. Control our maritime environment. You know, we know the dependency on energy and food and data, electric cables coming from the continent, whatever, imports. Mm-hmm. So we do need ships and aircraft to do that. And I think one of the questions is because of the delays in the defence investment plan, we don't have a clear understanding on the way ahead of those ships. So, for example, HMS Mersey and HMS Tyne, which were used in this latest incident, they are going out of service soon. The two frigates, which have been mentioned, including the one which was involved in the boarding of the weekend, is also old and going out of service. So I think what we need is a nation, not the Navy's certainty about our naval platform, so we can continue to have a control of our maritime environment to prevent threats coming close towards us, and also monitoring such incidents we've seen today.
3: Well, there is an investigation by the Ministry of Defence underway this evening. In your view, how will this play out? Will this feed into the thoughts of an escalation, or do you think this will be seen as a reasonable course of action by Russia?
6: Yeah, I mean, I think, as Ivan noted, the tone of the comments from Russia were quite muted. They weren't shrill and accusatory. The tone of the comments from the Ministry of Defence are also quite calm, and it's treating it as an isolated incident. I don't think it's an escalation. I don't think it was a cunning Kremlin plan. I don't think it was sending a message to Keir Starmer or the new Defence Secretary. I think it's more of a clown show and a coincidence rather than a conspiracy. I think how it's going to play out is that the British will do their investigation. The conclusions will be drawn. And if they find that there is fault on the Russian side, then we'll probably send a note or contact the Russians directly and deal with it like that. But again, we don't really have jurisdiction. So ultimately, it could be they said, we said six of one, half dozen the other, and that would be it.
3: Well, listen, I really appreciate your expertise on the show tonight to talk us through the events that unfolded in the channel earlier on this afternoon. That's John Foreman there, former UK defence attaché to Moscow. We really appreciate your time tonight. Thank you so much.
6: Thank you.
3: Now, on last night's programme, we brought you the harrowing story of Preston Davey, the 13-month-old boy abused and murdered by his adoptive father. His death has prompted serious safeguarding questions for those who came into contact with him in the weeks before he died. And authorities are examining whether opportunities to save Preston were missed. Let's take you through what happened. Well, this is on May the 11th, 2023. A 999 call was placed but then ended with someone heard saying, "Put it down." The couple then calling 111, saying Preston had breathing issues, but a call back went unanswered. 2 weeks later, Varley took Preston to Blackpool Victoria Hospital, telling staff the infant was having breathing difficulties. Social services and Lancashire Police were called due to bruises on Preston's forehead, but these were dismissed after discussions with hospital staff. Preston was brought back to the hospital just over a month later with a rash, vomiting and a fever. Varley using a video of Preston pulling a toy box onto himself to explain a bruise on his head. The video had actually been taken 12 days earlier. On the 4th of July, Preston's social worker visited and said she found him looking a little pale and not himself. But she put his mood down to the fact that he had recently been unwell. 2 days later, Varley took Preston to hospital for a third time, this time with a fractured elbow, Varley saying he had twisted it accidentally when laying him down in his cot. The next day, Oldham Social Services visited Preston at home. The report of that visit said, "Preston, you had a few hospital admissions of late, and this made me ponder as to whether there was a problem that I couldn't see. I decided there wasn't an issue." The same week, Varley told a colleague at his school he was having dark thoughts about drowning or suffocating Preston. And on the 13th of July, the school's head teacher visited Varley at home after receiving reports about his mental health, but she left with no concerns. Well, I'm joined now by Dr. Kieran Murphy. He is the research lead for the Association of Child Protection Professionals. We should remind those watching that there is an investigation into the authorities and services involved in Preston's care underway. But just laying out those final weeks of Preston's life, I wonder what you make of the timeline and what unfolded.
7: Good evening, Sarah Jane. Yeah, first thing is to send my condolences to Preston's family, which is really important. I mean, looking at it laid bare there, it's shocking, appalling, another incident in which, you know, a very vulnerable life has been tragically lost. What we know is we've had, you know, the English Child Protection System is 50 years old, and we've had 50 years worth of reviews in which children have died, and we've learned some important things in that time. The most important is that it usually isn't a single catastrophic mistake that leads to a child dying, but it's the interaction of multiple factors across children, families, professionals, organisations. And different things repeatedly emerge, and I suspect, and you're right to caution that, you know, we are looking, the vantage point we're looking at now is that we should be asking important questions, and I know that the Child Safeguarding Review panel are going to do that. But what lessons have taught us is that professionals often only see fragments rather than the whole picture. And I think that probably is true in the timeline that you've described there. So a health visitor visiting the home will see one thing. A GP sees another. A social worker sees another. A paramedic sees another. But the whole picture isn't joined up. Secondly, we know that harm occurs in people that appear low risk. So many of the most serious cases involve perpetrators who at one point were assessed as being fit people to care for children. Here we have a rather middle class couple. One is a safeguarding lead in a school. Another is in financial services. They've been assessed as being safe people. And sometimes it can be difficult to change your vantage in that context. And then the third significant thing, I think, is that child protection systems struggle with cumulative harm. So what you're hearing there in Preston's case is a catalogue of repeated injuries and attendances at places like hospital. And they tend to be singular things. And the challenge that we have in a child protection system is joining those things together. And I fear retrospectively, maybe we'll look back and say that cumulative harm wasn't spotted early enough. And I, you know, there are certainly serious questions to ask, but I'm confident that the Safeguarding Review Panel will do that.
3: Yeah. Can you talk to me about the strain that child protection services are under? I mean, how many cases does a social worker have these days in terms of how many cases and how much time do they actually get to spend with children? I mean, Preston was going through the adoption process. Those two men had been approved to be his adoptive parents, and there was a period of time before that was made official where they would be monitored, he would be sort of settled in, if you like, and the services were there to facilitate that, if you like. So perhaps they weren't looking for anything too untowards other than Preston settling. But in the main, child protection services, you know, what's a day like for a caseworker?
7: Yeah, listen, that is an excellent question, Sarah-Jane, and I'm glad you asked it. I watched your interviews last night and you make some really important points about accountability. And one of the things that we keep coming back to is how chronically overworked and chronically underfunded child protection systems are in England. Going back nearly 25 years, we had a national review, Herbert Laming's review, that recommended that child protection social workers should have a maximum of 13 cases. Mm. My research, I speak to hundreds of social workers every year, child protection social workers, and I ask them this question, and the number is triple that. It's, you know, up to 40. And the reason, after high-profile cases, they make that recommendation is it's a safer number to work with. And what's happening is social workers and other professionals who are engaged in the child protection system are dealing with so many cases that prioritisation takes place. Things get missed. They have to prioritise one child over another. And so I think it's a significant problem. And I think I was thinking about what you said last night, some of the questions you asked. Some of the accountability is going to have to go on to the policymakers and those who have made decisions about slashing the funding of children's services in particular over the last 15 years. The second part, the second answer to the question is, one of your interviewees, I've forgotten her name now, but the head of Coram Adoption Agency last night said that adoption assessments are very, very, very vigorous. Okay. Mm. They can be quite intrusive, quite intimate. And having worked in the area for 20 years now, I know that people do not pass those assessments willy-nilly. They are, you know, they're very, very rigorous. And so a social worker would have had to been satisfied to recommend to an adoption panel to then plan for a plan to present it to a judge for Preston to be adopted. So I would be confident that that was a rigorous process. And they would have spent significant time with him, significant time with the prospective adopters who turned out to be his abusers.
3: Yeah. And, you know, people lie. Bad people lie. And I would imagine a social worker who is perhaps walking into a situation, as you said, middle class, gay, professional couple, on the outside seeming really great, you know, they do go into some homes where, you know, the setup is not that. And that is perhaps where they have to spend their time and focus their attention. And perhaps this is a sort of wake-up call that abuse happens in the middle classes, you know, amongst teachers and professionals. Just because you're a professional and middle class doesn't mean you're not a bad actor. And I think that's an important thing to think about for all of us, because, you know, we spoke to the NSPCC last night and they said it's up to all of us to sort of safeguard children. If you feel something is wrong,
7: flag
3: it, talk about it. Dr. Kira Murphy, I really appreciate your time tonight.
7: Thanks for your time.
3: It's such a harrowing story, but it's such an important story to talk about. Little Preston Davey, I know I couldn't stop thinking about him last night, and his story is going to stay with me for some time. That's Dr. Kira Murphy, their association from the Association of Child Protection Professionals. He is the lead there. Thank you. Well, we have asked to speak to Oldham Council as well as Adoption Now, the organisation which approved Varley and McGowan for Zachary as prospective adoptive parents. This is the statement from Oldham Council, who said the death of any child is a tragedy, but this is a particularly heart-wrenching and disturbing case. We are thankful that the perpetrators of the sickening murder and abuse of an innocent child have been convicted for their crimes. An independent child safeguarding practice review is already underway, which will examine the handling of Preston's safeguarding. Our thoughts remain with Preston's family, loved ones, and the many people affected by this case. A spokesperson for Adoption Now said this was a deeply upsetting case and our thoughts are with everyone affected by these truly awful crimes. Adoption Now follows a strict and rigorous process in line with all relevant legislation and guidance in the assessment and approval of adopters. An independent child safeguarding practice review is being completed. Still to come here on the UK Tonight, we'll talk more about the government's social media ban as one of the world's biggest gaming platforms introduces new safety restrictions. And we'll hear from the England boss on why he would prefer his players to stay off social media.
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0: Let's just bring you some breaking news. We've had a statement from the Ministry of Defence on the Channel incident earlier on this afternoon, a Russian frigate firing warning shots at a yacht, a civilian yacht. An MOD spokesperson says this: following attempts to contact a British vessel in the Channel, the frigate Grigorovich fired warning shots. These were not aimed at the vessel and were an attempt to prevent a possible collision. The statement goes on to say, we assess that this is an isolated incident and not linked to the UK's interception of the Smirtos this weekend. HMS Mersey has been monitoring the Russian vessel and support has been provided to the crew of the yacht. That statement from the Ministry of Defence on this afternoon's incident in the Channel. Now, one of the world's biggest gaming platforms has revealed new safety measures. This is after the government announced its social media ban for under 16. Roblox insists its new features, including a block on stranger pairing for young people, are not an attempt to avoid being banned in the UK or elsewhere. The company's chief safety officer has been talking to our science and technology reporter, Mickey Carroll.
1: We caution about going overboard with outright banned.
2: That's the man responsible for safety at Roblox. He's talking to us as he rolls out some pretty significant restrictions for children.
1: We think that platforms like ours play an incredibly important role in kids' lives. Now, that doesn't mean that we don't want to collaborate with policymakers. It can be less true. Like, we do want to engage with policymakers, and we do want to find what's right for our kids and teens.
3: The changes were first announced in April, but they're rolling out as the government decides how it will enforce its new social media ban, which includes a ban on stranger pairing in games, like Roblox.
2: So are these safety features your attempt to avoid being banned in places like the UK?
1: Our goal was to respond to some of the feedback that Roblox is complicated. And there were a lot of different settings, and it was difficult to explain to a parent sometimes what was happening. It was difficult to explain to policymakers who said, hey, we're going to make it much easier. Now, how that plays out into the debates about social media bans or other restrictions for kids and teens online, I can't predict that.
2: So very quickly, the new safety features that he's talking about are essentially restricted accounts. So from today, anyone under 9 or who hasn't verified their age will be put into a kid's account on Roblox. So that means that chat will be turned off by default and they'll be heavily restricted in the types of games that they can play on the platform.
1: When you have millions and millions of games that are, you know, being created all the time, sometimes something slips through. And we are not perfect. And we want to be honest about the fact that we're not perfect. And that's why with these kids and select accounts, it's a much smaller set of content.
2: Anyone between the ages of 9 and 16 will be able to chat to people in their own age groups and have access to more games than the younger players. But they'll still be pretty restricted in that area.
3: Sources within government yesterday confirmed to me that if a company were to create platforms for young people where they were ring-fenced off from harmful features, they would likely avoid being banned. Although the online safety minister said he won't stop the restrictions coming in just because of tweaks by some companies.
4: I was hearing from thousands of parents across the country that their children were experiencing a series of harms online. And so we're not going to be influenced by whether companies are tweaking things and promising the future. We are focused on the present situation for children in this country.
2: According to Matt, Roblox is held to a much higher level of scrutiny because it admits that it's got children on its platform instead of just pretending that under 13s aren't there. That level of scrutiny is only going to increase from now.
5: Mickey Carroll, Sky News.
0: Well, let's talk more about this because it certainly is the hot topic amongst parents. I'm joined by Professor of Computer Science at the University of Surrey, Alan Woodward. Alan, really good to see you this evening. Thank you so much for coming on to talk about this. Liz Kendall was on Sky News earlier on today, and she says that reports the likes of Apple and Google will be responsible for age verification are not accurate. It's actually going to be up to social media companies. She said, I'm not denying this is complicated, but it will be their responsibility. Is that workable, do you think?
6: No, is the short answer. There's a number of problems. I mean, in all of this, and this is my main concern about what the government are proposing, is you've actually got to remember what you're the objective is to keep the children safe. Mm. But what they're proposing, I don't believe, is actually going to do that. There's the knock-on effect that what you're effectively asking is to surveil everybody in order to protect the children. And rather perversely, this is potentially going to make the children less safe, because you're asking the children to be able to put information to these panoply of sites. And we know how surveillance capitalism works. We're going to be giving them more information about those
0: children.
6: But
0: don't we do that already? I've heard this argument a lot, but, you know, you can't buy anything online now without handing over your name, address, email, phone number, sometimes date of birth. This is just part of modern life. Your personal details are sort of just out there for companies to use.
6: I actually don't do it that way. I mean, I have to say, I'm unusual, but I'm quite selective. I mean, I go through payment gateways, for example, where, yes, one or two payment gateways may know me.

0: you think that is the right thing for the government to be imposing? Because, you know, a lot of people have said, look, it might not be perfect, but it is a big step in the right direction.
1: I actually don't agree with it. You might be surprised to learn, but not necessarily for the reasons you might think. I suppose it was actually laid out in a letter that came from Ofcom themselves today, who said that the main problem is actually proving that someone is 16. The letter's in the public domain now, and they've written back to the government saying, totally understand your policy. It's our job to try and enforce it. But they then laid out in the letter the very problems with trying to prove that someone's 18. My phone and knows I'm 18. I can prove I'm 18 in all sorts of ways. Surprisingly, I'm not asked if I'm 18 very often. But proving someone's between 13 and 17 is one of the most difficult things to do, unless you provide some form of identification. And would it not be better perhaps to do that in one place, like, say, the phone? And then the phone has the technology today to pass information across to the social media apps, for example, that mean that they would only then be allowed to provide certain features to them. And then, by all means, go after those social media platforms that don't do that.
0: You make a really good point, because Australia, they had a slightly lower bar than the UK is planning to bring in. They've asked social media companies to take reasonable steps in age verification, hence why so many kids in Australia are simply just getting round the ban. But what you're saying is actually the government should reverse its thinking and go to the mobile phone makers, the likes of Apple and Google, because, you know, it's not so much the case anymore. But I remember, you know, the iPhone, the updates on them, it felt like you were doing one every couple of months with new features and new checks. So is it easier for them to do something like this?
1: Assuming Apple and Google will play ball, they might not want to thank me for saying so, but yes, absolutely. Two updates ago, your iPhone, for example, you had to prove you were over 18. It did that with some very simple information. I happen to have an Apple ID account through which I pay with Apple Pay, so it already knows I'm 18, and it was able to auto-verify me. Inside that technology is this thing called an application programming interface, where particularly if you're a parent and you lock down the phone, you don't even have to say what the birthday is. You can say what age range someone is, rather like with a Roblox there. They can know what age range you're in and then restrict features. So you're not keeping them out of the pub, but you are refusing to serve them alcohol.
0: When you say if they play ball, why wouldn't they play ball?
1: I suppose in some ways I can't speak for Apple and Google, but they might not want...
0: Is it cost? Is it complication? Because obviously there are 42 countries that have a ban in place or are working towards one. That's not every country. We know how far the reach is for Apple and Google. Is it complication? Is it cost?
1: No, I don't believe it is. Obviously, there will be some cost. But actually, the technology is in place already. It's on my phone. It's on your phone. It's there already. And it's being used in some countries. Brazil, for example, is one where they have it working like that. And indeed, parents, if they give the child a phone or an iPad or an Android equivalent, they can lock it up in certain ways anyway. Part of the issue here, I think, is more of awareness. It's actually parents being educated and being helped to understand how they can do these things already themselves, and then putting the onus on the social media companies to not give the child access to everything. So it's a multi-stakeholder approach where, yes, the tech companies have a role, yes, the regulator has a role, and so do the parents. But if everybody worked together, it would actually be effective, and a lot more effective than a ban. The ban has not proven to be effective in Australia.
0: Oh, Alan, I've got so many more questions for you because this topic we cover a lot. And as you've just sort of highlighted there are so many different aspects to it, so many different opinions and facets of what can be done to make children safe on these social media platforms. So I really want to speak to you again, but we've run out of time. That's Alan Woodward there, a professor of computer science at the University of Surrey. Really interesting to talk to you, Alan. Thank you. It's such a fascinating but such a vast topic. We will continue the conversation here on the UK Tonight. We'll pause it just for now. Right, Thames Water appears to be getting closer to temporary nationalisation. This is after the government raised objections to a proposed £10 billion rescue by its lenders. the Environment Secretary saying that the bid

0: poses an unfair cost to consumers. Sky's Barnaby Papadopoulos has this report.
1: It is the country's largest supplier of water, and it is in crisis. The government has taken one step closer to nationalising Thames Water after objecting to a rescue proposal from creditors. It's a step that's been welcomed by campaigners who say it's one long overdue.
2: This has to be in public ownership. The money is public money, it's bill payers' money. It should be managed with intent to create an excellent industry where the staff, who do a very difficult job, are properly supported with the right funds to do their job well.
1: Today, the Environment Secretary raised concerns about a proposal that would see an injection of £10 billion into Thames Water in return for any new fines for sewage leaks being waived for 4 years.
3: Thames Water has underperformed for 15 years. It has regularly missed performance targets, it has unacceptable levels of serious pollution incidents, and the company is heavily indebted. I have three particular concerns about the proposal. The unfair cost to customers, delays to vital infrastructure investments, and delays to environmental improvements.
1: Unless a rescue plan is agreed, Thames Water could run out of money as soon as the autumn. But some experts say nationalisation could pose a risk to bill payers who might have to take on the company's debts.
4: A complete full nationalisation of Thames Water would ultimately mean having to shift potentially £20 billion worth of debt onto the public finances. The government would then have to spend lots and lots of money on upgrading the infrastructure to make sure that Thames Water as a business is fit to serve its customers for many years to come. Now, that's a significant financial burden onto the government and, the country's finances.
1: Thames Water welcomed the proposal from the consortium, which it said would support its financial stability. A spokesperson said, "We will continue working with all parties to reach an agreement that supports long-term financial stability and delivers better outcomes for customers and the environment. We believe that a market-led solution is the best way to support that outcome and ensure the uninterrupted delivery of our biggest infrastructure upgrade in 150 years. For now, the debate around Thames Water's future looks set to continue. A financial problem for its creditors and a political problem for the government. But it's customers who end up footing the bill. Barnaby Papadopoulos, Sky News in Oxfordshire.
0: England manager Thomas Tuchel has told Sky News it would be better for players to stay off social media to avoid abuse. It comes after FIFA set up a specialist unit to monitor online abuse during this World Cup and track down those responsible. Our sports correspondent Rob Harris reports now from Dallas.
5: World Cup referees being briefed by FIFA on social media threats, how abuse is detected and removed, and perpetrators are pursued. This is the same protection service monitoring all teams and all player accounts during the tournament from a dedicated unit at FIFA's Miami HQ. We obtained this image of the specialist software detecting discrimination and threats, showing thousands of abusive posts were detected just on the opening day of the World Cup. It is relentless, from those out to cause harm, from gamblers. And ahead of England's opener here in Dallas against Croatia, we're aware of players already receiving racist abuse online during warm-up matches in the United States. Manager Thomas Tuchel told Sky News of his concerns.
6: I cannot protect them from social media abuse. I would love to protect them and switch all our phones off. That is a solution, but that is maybe not the solution. The most healthy thing would be that we just turn all the stuff off, but it's not happening in 2026 with young guys. The FA is doing everything to protect them and help them. Me personally, I can't. I can't just recommend to not do it.
5: The FA now funds police investigations into online abuse, which has grimly become part of tournaments. That support is welcomed by the father of Lauren and Reece James, who star for England's men and women.
7: It's something that's a part of the game now, do you know? It's not nice for anyone to receive it, but they just have to just get on with what they've got to do. They've got good people around them for the FA and their clubs to support them.
5: It's a priority for the UK Football Policing Unit, even as the government cut their budget by 10%.
8: We're probably the only country in the world that address it in this way. And it's important that we do that to make it clear to people that you can't do this stuff with impunity. We will come after you, we will find you.
5: Has anything changed from last summer when Jess Carter and the England players faced abuse in terms of the cooperation you're getting from social media firms, the action that they're going to take for this World Cup?
8: Mixed bag. Let's wait and see. You know, we've worked very successfully with some to prevent the abuse getting through, to manage it and then take action if something happens. Let's see how they perform in the summer as well.
5: But Mark Zuckerberg's Instagram and Elon Musk's X yet again declined our requests to talk publicly about what they're doing to protect players. Are they more concerned about the reputational harm their words could cause discussing the problem than the harm their platforms are causing to so many in football? For this World Cup, Instagram has introduced these prompts, asking people to reconsider before posting hurtful content, as well as greater limits on who you can engage with. But X has announced no new functions beyond existing reporting tools. So FIFA has had to invest more in its social media protection service with specialists from Signify. And this World Cup is pushing for criminal prosecutions.
9: Are they as proactive as you want them to be?
10: We are certainly engaging with them. They're responsive to us. Would we like more? Of course we'd like more. We don't want this problem to exist. It's an attack on football. It's an attack on players who are just working in their workplace, playing a football match. We find that reprehensible.
5: The fear and bleak reality is the numbers on this FIFA dashboard will continue rising as abuse is constantly detected around the World Cup. How social media firms respond will tell us how concerned they really are. Rob Harris, Sky News, Dallas.
0: Are still to come much more from the England camp as Thomas Tuchel is dealt an injury blow. We'll bring you the details of that. And we'll be speaking to the World Cup guy, superfan Andy Milne, ahead of England kicking off their World Cup campaign tomorrow.

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1: Welcome to the DHL Sports Hub on Sky News. Coming up, England get ready to start their FIFA World Cup campaign as they prepare to take on Croatia in Dallas. And after winning the Masters, the PGA Championship and the Open previously, can Scottie Scheffler become just the seventh person to complete a Grand Slam of golf majors? We look ahead to the US Open at Shinnecock Hills. But we start with Formula One and a huge moment for Lewis Hamilton, who says he never gave up on himself after coming back from one of the lowest points of his career to finally claim a Grand Prix win as a Ferrari driver in Barcelona at the weekend. The seven-time world champion's aggressive strategy paid off as he took advantage of a mid-race virtual safety car to get ahead of George Russell and top the podium for the first time since July 2024. Hamilton branded himself useless at one point last year as he toiled in his first season with Ferrari, but Sunday's success follows second-place finishes at each of the previous two rounds in Canada and Monaco.
2: The support I've had from them for the last year, more so coming into this, even more so coming into this year after such a difficult year, my fans really saved me, through such a difficult moment of last year. I remember watching the red car and always wondering what it would be like to be winning in that car, what it would be like to standing on that podium and be the one that's kind of given the team the moment to sing the national anthem. And there's nothing like it, it's absolutely incredible. And I came from really quite a low place to get back here, and I think it's just really about just never giving up, never second guessing yourself, never giving up on yourself. And just keep on trying. And I had to question, how do I find myself again? How do I find my center? How do I find the courage and the strength to keep going, to keep building, to keep trying? There's still a lot of work to do, but to be on the top of that podium, to come across the line in the red car, wow, I dreamt of it as a kid.
1: Well, Hamilton's return to form and a DNF for championship leader Kimi Antonelli has left many wondering if the British driver can now challenge for a record eighth world title. Hamilton has said that, and I quote, "nothing is impossible," with his team principal Fred Vasseur also encouraged by his upturn in fortunes.
3: It's 1 year and a half for Lewis that it's a bit difficult, that he had to face to a lot of bad comments and honestly that sometimes it was not, he didn't deserve it. But I'm more than happy for him, more than happy for the efforts that he's putting on the project.
4: Lewis won with an incredible margin, 20 seconds. He's been incredible. In the last three weekends, he's been really on it, and he deserves all of it.
5: I don't think we expected to see that sort of pace from him and Ferrari. So, it was special to see him back on the top step.
6: It's pretty cool just to watch, even for me as a fan of Ferrari and Lewis and all of them, then it's special.
7: I'm happy for him in a Ferrari. He's waited a long time and he's worked very hard to get back on the top step of the podium, and today he deserved it.
3: I'm trying to calm down bad comments and too enthusiastic comments. It's not that we were nowhere 2 weeks ago and we are not world champion today. Lewis is a bit emotional, the team is emotional, and my job is to try to calm down everybody in both situations.
1: Topping a first all-British podium since 1968 brings Hamilton to within 41 points of Antonelli. Russell's 11 points further back after finishing second, while third place Lando Norris is now just 2 points behind Charles Leclerc, who crashed out once again. As well as the chequered flag, Hamilton also took his first DHL fastest lap of the season as he went quickest on lap 44 of 66, his time there just edging out Red Bull's Isaac Hadjar, who claimed his third top six finish in a row. It was McLaren's Oscar Piastri fifth in the race behind Max Verstappen, who was involved in the DHL fastest pit stop. His visit of 2.13 seconds was his team's best of the season and the joint third quickest of the campaign so far. Hamilton, meanwhile, was an overwhelming winner in Driver of the Day presented by Salesforce, his popular victory on the track giving him more than half the public vote off it, well clear of second place Verstappen on just 8.3%. On to the FIFA World Cup now, where England get their group campaign underway at last tomorrow when they take on Croatia at Dallas Stadium in their opening match. Having reached each of the last two European Championships finals, Thomas Tuchel's side are among the favourites to win the whole competition. Winger Bukayo Saka will be playing in his fourth major international tournament, and after winning the Premier League with Arsenal last month, he believes it's realistic to want another trophy this summer.
8: I think with each tournament it was a different lesson. Especially reaching two finals. But yeah, I think it's mainly the belief. When I look around in the team, I see the talent we have, the passion, the confidence. We have some real winners, some real leaders. With belief, I think we can go the next step. It was an amazing feeling winning the Premier League. Now I'm here with England, I'm at the World Cup, and that's all the focus is on, trying to win the World Cup and get a second star for the country.
1: Scotland are already looking ahead to their second game with Morocco on Friday after John McGinn's goal gave them a gritty 1-0 win over Haiti in Boston. It was their first victory at the finals in 36 years, and it gives them a realistic chance of progressing to the knockout stages of a major tournament for the very first time.
9: Confidence is high. We've played well. We've won a game. And it puts us in a nice position that we've probably not been in terms of that first game at the last Euros. You're on the back foot and you're having to react. Whereas we've got a lot of good work done, but now can we push on for that? If we're sitting here after three games and we've got points to win the group, second or qualify through the group, then nobody's going to be complaining. If we continue to do it, then that's the main aim. Do we want to play the best, most enjoyable football we can? Obviously everybody does so. But that's the challenge going into these games.
1: In cricket, there's further doubt over whether Ben Stokes will captain the England Test side again after head coach Brendan McCullum admitted to being worried about his mental state. Stokes, along with Gus Atkinson, will miss the second Test with New Zealand after they broke a midnight curfew following last week's victory at Lord's.
10: When I first found out about it, I was obviously slightly bewildered, if I'm being honest, and then you go through a range of emotions. Then you go from being bewildered onto angry onto kind of gutted, you know, from the progress which we talked about and discussed over the last 6 months and what we're trying to do with the side and some of the improvements we're trying to make, which includes the standards that we want to set for ourselves. To hear about this was incredibly gutting, I guess. But then I guess when you're in roles like this, you got to start trying to separate from the action and the man very quickly through talking to Ben in particular, and also Gus. I guess my overall emotion probably turned to a little bit of worry and concern for Ben in particular. Since then, it's been about how do we support these guys whilst not overlooking the fact that they've not lived up to the standards which we've set for ourselves. You can't walk past that per se, but at the same time, and we'll deal with that in time and through a process. But for me, it's very much about how do we support these guys through stage, and in particular Ben, and that's very much where my mind is at, is I worry for him.
1: Now only six men have done it previously, so can Scottie Scheffler become the seventh to win a Grand Slam of men's golf majors in the next few days at the US Open? Well, following previous victories at the Masters, the PGA Championship and the Open, the world number one will look to complete a full set with another success at Shinnecock Hills in New York. If he does that, he'll emulate the previous achievements of Jean Sarazen, Ben Hogan, Gary Player, Jack Nicklaus, Tiger Woods and Rory McIlroy. But McIlroy's one of those standing in his way, and after he retained the Masters, then England's Aaron Rye took the PGA Championship last month. There have been European winners at each of the first two majors of the year for the first time in 92 years. That's something which has pleased the European Ryder Cup captain, Luke Donald.
11: To be honest, I prefer they did it on odd years, Jamie. But no, it's something you should celebrate. I mean, it's incredible that hasn't happened since 1934, I think. So, Now, hopefully that trend continues. I think there's a bunch of the guys that have every chance of winning Shinnecock. And, you know, it's one of those very, very challenging setups and very challenging, demanding golf course. So, whoever wins will be playing the best golf for sure.
0: This program is delivered by DHL. 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

0: Tonight, why did a Russian warship fire warning shots close to a yacht in the English Channel? The incident off the Isle of Wight is being investigated by the Ministry of Defence. More details coming up. That's as Donald Trump tells G7 leaders he's disappointed with Israel and implies Ukraine is not a priority.
1: It has no impact on us other than we sell weapons. Israel's fighting Hezbollah too long and too many people are being killed.
0: Europe's leaders had been hoping that he'd focus on the war on the continent. Now he's claiming Iran will soon be in the rear view. We'll discuss both conflicts coming up. Plus, five people are in custody over a plot to attack politicians at Donald Trump's birthday event. The Scots are out in force, and so are the Iraqis. We'll be hearing from football fans here in Boston, coming up on The World with me, Yalda Hakim. Good evening. I'm Yalda Hakim, live from Boston, a city awash with football fans, where sports and geopolitics are colliding. This is the first time in history that a World Cup participant, Iran, is at war with the host, the United States. We'll focus on all of that in a moment, because thousands of miles away in the east of France, the leaders of the world's seven biggest economies are having dinner. Today, they heard Donald Trump boast that the war with Iran will soon be over once his deal is signed. Have a listen.
1: Iran wants to get it done. They have to get back to business. They will not have a nuclear weapon. And I would say that's about 99.9% of what I wanted.
0: And even as they discuss the ever-present threat from Moscow just off the coast of the Isle of Wight in the English Channel, a Russian warship fired warning shots at a UK-registered yacht. The Russian Defense Ministry says the vessel had been making what's described as a dangerous approach. Let's just bring in our Moscow correspondent, Ivor Bennett. And Ivor, I mean, this is a dangerous escalation and shouldn't be underestimated, but just give us the details and what we know so far.
2: Well, it's a very unusual incident, Yalda, clearly concerning as well, an incident that would have not just raised eyebrows in Whitehall, but also heart rates, I think, when the news broke. We understand that this happened around midday, about 20 miles, nautical miles south of the Isle of Wight, so in the middle of the channel, not in UK territorial waters. The Russian ship involved was this frigate called the Admiral Grigorovich, and we understand it fired multiple warning shots towards a UK-registered yacht, not at the yacht, but towards it at a distance of approximately 500 yards. Now, the explanation from Moscow tonight is that if this was done to avoid a collision. We've got a statement from the Ministry of Defence, the Russian MOD, basically saying, look, our actions were proportionate and the yacht was at fault. I can read you some of that statement now. It says the crew of the frigate, Admiral Grigorovich, made several attempts to contact the yacht flying the British flag. No response was received. Admiral Grigorovich fired signal flares to attract the attention of the yacht flying the British flag, but the vessel continued its dangerous approach. And then goes on to say, after reducing the distance to 150 metres, the commander of the Admiral Grigorovich conducted warning fire and the yacht changed course. Now, interestingly, we have also heard tonight from the British government, the Ministry of Defence here, and probably for the first time ever, I think, its account pretty much matches that of Moscow's, saying that the frigate was firing these shots to avoid a possible collision. It calls it an isolated incident. We've also heard from Sky's defence sources suggesting that the frigate was having some engine difficulties and steering problems, that it was drifting, and perhaps that's why it was jumpy. It was feeling vulnerable. Very much trying to de-escalate the situation, both sides really, I think, judging by those statements. And I think that's because this comes at a time of heightened anxiety and tension. We saw just 2 days ago, of course, British commandos descending from helicopters, boarding and intercepting that tanker in the channel, that sanctioned Russian Shadow Fleet tanker, the first time that's happened. So tensions were raised already. And I think the reaction here, this event, this incident, really speaks to those heightened tensions.
0: Ivor, as always, thank you so much. Now, let's go to France, where G7 leaders have looked to refocus on Ukraine peace efforts. And a group that used to include Russia invited Ukraine's President Zelensky alongside as he looks to build diplomatic momentum on recent battlefield success. He's our Europe correspondent, Alistair Bunkle.
3: This G7 might be set on the tranquil banks of Lake Geneva, but it has been a summit of two wars and one man. President Trump landed in Evian with a spring in his step, fresh from his birthday celebrations and having secured an agreement with Iran just hours before departing Washington.
1: We were focused on Iran. That's going to be in the back, in the rear view mirror.
3: European leaders stayed out of the Iran war, and they took a lot of flak from Trump as a result. But they are now preparing for a formal ceasefire if it is signed across the water in Geneva later this week.
4: At the G7 here, we've been discussing the details of that deal and how we get the Strait of Hormuz open as quickly as possible. As you will know, President Macron and I put together a group of countries prepared to play their part in terms of reassurance to get vessels through the Strait.
3: Trump started the war together with Israel, but has ended it on his own terms, and he seems none too happy with his ally.
1: Israel's fighting Hezbollah too long, and too many people are being killed. And you don't have to knock down an apartment house every time you're looking for somebody, because there are a lot of people in those apartment houses, and they're not all Hezbollah, that I can tell you.
3: The leaders of Qatar and the UAE were also invited to Evian. More than anyone else here, they will want to know the details of Trump's deal, because it will directly affect them. The two countries have both taken a lot of incoming fire from Iran and will no doubt be wondering what it was all for and whether it was worth it. Volodymyr Zelensky arrived here this morning to speak to the G7 leaders.
5: Everything good?
3: Yeah. He was embraced by President Macron. The war in Ukraine was on the official agenda and is now back on Trump's radar. After a two-hour session with all the leaders, he met privately with Trump and Marco Rubio. Trump likes winners, and Zelensky needs to persuade him that Ukraine is slowly turning the tables on Russia. The European leaders have a really difficult diplomatic balancing act to tread. On the one hand, yeah, they really want to re-engage Trump on the Ukrainian issue. But on the other hand, not to such an extent that they lose control themselves. For a long time, Trump was hugely critical of Europe for not supporting Ukraine enough and for relying on America. Well, that's all changed now. Europe is the biggest financial donor to Ukraine. And for that reason, they believe that they have now earned a seat at the negotiating table. The French have set the bar low for this summit. Keeping Trump on message, and even just keeping him here for the duration, will be seen as a success. But if they can also make some progress on Ukraine, then that could make this gathering genuinely worthwhile. Alistair Bunkle, Sky News, in Evian.
0: Well, let's bring in our Mark Stone, who joins me from Washington. Mark, let's begin by talking about that meeting between President Zelensky and President Trump. You know, I spoke to President Zelensky last week, and one of the things he was frustrated about was the fact that the Trump administration was very much focused on the Iran war, at least bringing that to an end, and the Ukraine war wasn't getting the attention that it once was.
6: Do you know what's really interesting, Yalda, is that just 2 days ago, when we were briefed by the Americans about the G7, they made basically no mention of Ukraine. When it was asked why Trump was not going to meet Zelensky, because at that point he wasn't, there was nothing in the diary for the two of them to meet. They said, oh, well, you know, the focus will be Iran and maybe he might brush past Zelensky, but there are no plans for a meeting. Well, from there, we've gone to Ukraine being front and center. And I think, look, you could decide whether or not this is intentional, but it's certainly useful for the Trump administration to be able to suddenly be interested in Ukraine, to be diverting Europe's attention because suddenly Zelensky and Trump are talking. Suddenly Trump seems to be more on side with Zelensky. That creates a neat diversion. Everyone talking, look, we're talking about Ukraine now, not talking about what frankly is beginning to emerge as being a disastrous deal for America in Iran. So I think actually it's quite useful for Trump that we're all talking. Well, that your first question to me, shall we say, was about Ukraine. It's a diversion from what I think we'll probably talk about now.
0: Yeah, absolutely. Let's focus on that other conflict, of course. And, you know, you talk there about what is now unfolding as a major disaster for Donald Trump, frankly, for the United States. And, you know, he certainly wants to declare this some kind of victory or triumph. But you know, there are many who are saying, you know, this whole thing was frankly a massive failure.
6: Yeah, the deal, it's still been called a deal, which is a massive misnomer. It's not a deal. It's, as we've been discussing, a memorandum of understanding. It just extends the ceasefire by 60 days. Yes, it commits to the opening of the Strait of Hormuz, although, interestingly, administration officials are saying that beyond 60 days, they cannot guarantee that it will be toll-free. That's a wow moment if it's not, because that would mean Iran retains some control over it. It's not a deal, and as it hasn't been released, we don't know what it looks like. J.D. Vance has spent the past couple of days privately briefing journalists publicly on the airwaves, trying to tell everyone this is an excellent deal. If it's really that excellent, why not just publish it? I think that's certainly quite confusing. What's also interesting is that as we get more and more leaked out about what's in it, it's 2.5 pages long. Sorry, 1.5 pages long. It looks massively inferior to the Obama era deal, the JCPOA, which Trump ditched, which is just breathtaking, if that proves to be the case. And we're getting more and more coming out. The administration officials have been briefing Republicans on Capitol Hill, giving them talking points about what they should how they should sell this deal to their own constituents. And it talks about the Strait of Hormuz being open again, free of charge, but only they could only commit to it being open for 60 days. As I say, extraordinary. The main talking point the Republicans are supposed to go and tell their constituents around the country is that this will make things better for the American people. Their back pockets will feel fuller. Their cars will cost less to fill up. And of course, all of that, the rising of energy prices and all the rest of it, is all as a result of Trump's decision to go to war in the first place. And by the way, the CIA, it is being reported today, have said that they do not expect that Iran will necessarily stick to any of the commitments that are apparently in this memorandum of understanding, which is just extraordinary.
0: Yeah, absolutely. Mark, no doubt this won't be the end of our conversations around the Iran war and this deal. Thanks so much for joining us. I just want to bring in Vali Nasser, former advisor at the U.S. State Department. He's a professor at Johns Hopkins University and author of Iran's Grand Strategy. Really good to see you, Vali. You know, you and I have spoken a number of times over the course of the last 4 months. People are describing this as a deal, a 1.5-page deal, but it is a memorandum of understanding. It's an agreement for now. It's not yet the nuclear deal that you know, everyone is holding their breath to see whether it actually does come about. But just give us a sense of what details are coming out around this. I mean, my colleague Mark was just telling us a little bit about what's in it. And it seems like Donald Trump is trying to resolve many of the problems that this war, frankly, started.
7: Well, you know, it is a deal to end the war. I mean, we obviously parse terminology here. It's not a nuclear deal. It's not a larger deal like the JCPOA. It is an agreement or a deal according to which the war ends. And it has terms in it, including the conditions under which the Strait of Hormuz will be opened up and the American blockade would be lifted. There are things that Iran will get in it. And the big thing that the United States gets in it is actually it gets to end the ill-conceived war that the president started and then has got stuck in it. He either has to abandon the situation and leave, which would be much worse. He has to go into a much larger war, or he has to come to some terms according to which the blockade of the Persian Gulf will be lifted. So in that sense, you know, that's the way in which we should judge this, whether it's good or bad for the global economy. It clearly is not good for President Trump, but I think it relieves enormous pressure that, you know, countries in the G7 meeting in France are facing: inflation, recession, the rest of the world is facing. There's a great deal of impatience about the consequences of this war. So this is what this deal essentially relieves. And then we'll see whether it leads to something bigger, and we can be skeptical about that.
0: Yeah, I mean, you know, the world in many ways has changed a lot since this war began. But in some ways, it has taken Iran and the United States back to just before February 28, when this war started, where they were, you know, at the negotiating table discussing Iran's nuclear program. In many ways, would you say, while this war is being described as a disaster or a failure for Donald Trump, for the Iranians, are they going to come out of this more emboldened and feeling as though perhaps on some level they have the upper hand when it comes to the negotiations?
7: I wouldn't say upper hand in the negotiations, because those negotiations would have a very different context. But I think at this point in time, they're feeling very good about themselves. They went into a war with a superpower that thought it was going to knock them out in 4 or 5 days with the Middle East's most preeminent military, Israel. They held their own. They didn't collapse. And in the end, they forced the United States into a stalemate. If you put aside any of the terms that are in this agreement and simply said that the United States went in expecting Iran to fold and collapse, and here is the United States having to make an agreement with Iran to end the war, you would say that the Iranians feel pretty good about themselves. Their strategy worked and they survived the war. But Iran is also facing a lot of issues here. Its economy has been battered. It also does not have a way in which necessarily would pay for the war damage. And it is worried about the fact that this agreement may not be lasting. And in the end, there might be another war coming. So, yes, they feel confident that they survived this round, but they're also facing a long road ahead.
0: And Vali, I guess the next question is, you know, how is Benjamin Netanyahu feeling about all of this? Because Donald Trump, you know, he was asked in a press conference whether he was frustrated with him. He said no, but he did make some disparaging comments to reporters and to others about the fact that, you know, Netanyahu is trying to defy this deal and trying to show some level of independence from Donald Trump. But clearly it's fractured the relationship on some level.
7: Yes, I think one of the outcomes of this war, and perhaps for Iranians it's a minor victory, that it has opened a fissure between the United States and Israel. They went into this war hand in glove based on Israel's desire to finish off Iran once and for all, and its biggest nemesis in the Middle East, and it was hoping that the United States would join in from the beginning and do the job. The way that things turned out, the United States lost its appetite for continuing the war. After 40 days, it agreed to a ceasefire. It tried to break Iran's will with an economic blockade. And now, essentially, the United States has come to the conclusion that it's done with this war. It doesn't want to escalate. It does not want a bigger war. And it doesn't think the blockade is going to work. And it just wants to finish this and put a ribbon around it and move on. And that's clearly not what Israel wants. So the two are not on the same page anymore. And on top of it, Iranians have insisted that any agreement must include a ceasefire in Lebanon, at least, if not a total cessation of hostilities there. And that basically ties Israel's hands. And I think even personally for Prime Minister Netanyahu, this is a defeat. This agreement is a defeat for Netanyahu because he told the Israeli people that he was going to finish off Hezbollah, he was going to finish off Iran. And now he's being forced to accept a ceasefire where both Iran and Hezbollah are still standing, and he's come short. And his main ally that he had managed to convince about going to war, the United States, is basically marching to a completely different drummer. So the glass is very much half empty for Prime Minister Netanyahu, and it remains to be seen how Israel will react to this agreement once it is signed, and whether it would go along with President Trump or whether Israel will try to undo this agreement.
0: Vali, always good to talk to you and get your thoughts. Thank you so much for joining us.
7: Thanks for having me.
0: Well, while attending the G7, President Trump was asked about revelations of a foiled attack on the White House. The FBI says it was planned during the weekend UFC cage fighting show. Let's just have a look.
8: Mr. President, were you briefed on the attack plans for the UFC event at the White House? The FBI thwarted an attack.
1: I haven't heard about it, no. But I watched, the attack that I watched were the fighters.
0: Let's bring in our David Blevins live from Washington. David, more details coming in, but some that are quite disturbing about the sort of plot that was foiled.
9: Yes, Yalda, we first learned about this when Kash Patel, director of the FBI, posted online that they had foiled an alleged plot to attack the UFC fight at the White House on Sunday night. It was an unprecedented extravaganza there. Several fights taking place in an octagon on the grounds of the White House to mark 250 years of America and President Trump's 80th birthday. Police have now revealed that they went to the home of a 19-year-old in Ohio. His name is Tyson Proper, and he is now in police custody. His mother had contacted officers because she was concerned about the number of weapons he had purchased and about his engagement with people online who described themselves as ex-military and Christian. When they went to his home, they found thousands of rounds of ammunition and several weapons, one of them painted with an American flag. And it is alleged that during conversation with those officers, he revealed that there was indeed a plot concocted on an encrypted app that would have seen several people gather near the White House to hold a demonstration. During that demonstration, it is claimed they planned to fly drones laden with explosives over the octagon, the arena where the fights were taking place, and to detonate them, forcing people to evacuate, and that while people were evacuating, others from the group would have opened fire on them in an attempt to kill members of Congress. Tyson Proper has been charged with attempted murder and with a number of firearms offences, and I can now tell you another man, he's 32 and from Missouri, Daniel Eskridge, has also been arrested and is helping the FBI with their inquiries. Proper is alleged to have told police that the plan was to jumpstart a revolution. But I suppose all of this is a vivid reminder of the threat that still exists around President Trump and around all of these large events taking place in America, both the World Cup and the celebrations for America 250. Very challenging for law enforcement right now.
0: David, as always, thanks so much for that update. This is The World with me, Yalda Hakim, live from Boston, still to come on the program. A month after the Ebola outbreak was declared in Central Africa, why we still don't know the true scale of it.
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0: You're watching The World with me, Yalda Hakim, live here from Boston. Now, Africa's Centers for Disease Control is warning the Ebola outbreak in the Democratic Republic of Congo could be the worst ever. The outbreak was declared a month ago, driven by a strain which has no proven treatment nor vaccine. Our science editor Tom Clark reports.
12: Just how bad could the Ebola outbreak get? The epidemic of the Bundibugyo virus is already the largest on record, with Oxfam now warning the number of cases likely higher than official figures. So how did we get here? Well, it's been a month since Ebola was officially confirmed in the Democratic Republic of Congo, and in that time, there's been little good news to report. The outbreak centred in DRC was ongoing at least a month earlier, the first suspected case in Bunia, Ituri province, in late April. A lack of test kits for the rare Bundibugyo virus made it largely invisible for weeks, made worse by poor transport links and the conflict-affected areas of eastern DRC. Since the first week of the outbreak, the official case count has risen from 35 to 828 cases now. It might not sound like much, but most experts agree there's significant undercounting. The steady increase in case numbers, the fact there are no currently available treatments or vaccines against Bundibugyo, and some treatment facilities nearing capacity, means the outbreak will continue to grow. In a worst-case scenario, according to modelling by the US CDC, exceeding 20,000 cases within 3 months. Help, slow in coming, is now trickling in. The UK Health Security Agency has just deployed a team of 7 experts to the region.
13: We're probably a fair few weeks behind where we would like to be, and that makes that initial response much harder. And then the actual area that this outbreak is occurring in is a difficult area to work. There's a humanitarian crisis ongoing there, quite a lot of instability and conflict in the region. Other diseases, malaria, for example, rife in the region.
12: Due to the security situation in the DRC, the UKHSA isn't identifying the members of the team. Justifiable as mistrust of health officials has led to attacks on Ebola treatment centres like this one last month. As well as disease specialists, the team includes community outreach experts who've worked in previous Ebola outbreaks. That experience has shown tracing contacts and isolating the infected is almost impossible without trust, a crucial factor in preventing the 195 deaths officially confirmed so far, becoming many hundreds, if not thousands more.
0: Tom Clark reporting there. This is The World, live from Boston, with me, Yalda Hakim. Next up on the programme, playing through oppression, Iran's head coach decries the treatment of his team at the World Cup.
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3: Fans from around the world are converging here in Boston. In this, the first week of the World Cup, the sound of bagpipes is now being drowned out by fans of the Iraqi and Norwegian teams. They play each other later this evening. I've been chatting to some of them.
4: I'm in Boston, known as the cradle of liberty. This city played a significant role in the American Revolution. It's also where a number of games are going to be played during the World Cup. Tonight, we're going to see Iraq play against Norway. And later in the week, we're going to see the Tartan Army, the Scots, play against Morocco. I've been speaking to some of the fans.
5: So excited for the game. Hopefully we win. I'm thinking 2-1.
6: A lot of Iraqi fans and people that wanted to come and support from like Middle Eastern countries, they couldn't make it because of the things that are happening.

Reeve and Hill and Glenn and Sue.

0: Iran's head coach has described his players as perhaps the most oppressed team at the World Cup. They were forced to leave the US straight after their opening match against New Zealand last night. The 2-2 draw played out in Los Angeles. Among those in the stadium were Iranian-Americans who waved the pre-revolutionary lion and sun flag, showing their opposition to Iran's rulers. That flag is officially banned from World Cup venues. More than 7,000 miles away, in Tehran, fans gathered in coffee shops at 4:30 a.m. local time to see the kickoff. Iran has never progressed beyond the World Cup group stages and feel at a disadvantage this year, only being allowed to fly into the U.S. the day before each game.
1: I think perhaps our team is the most oppressed one in the whole World Cup. The head of the federation, president of the federation, is absent here. Our media isn't here. The fact that they delayed our arrivals, they are forcing us to go back early without time for recovery. They are making the situation more and more difficult, facing us with more hurdles. But we are not going to let that stop us from doing our best.
0: Joining me live now from Rome is Hadi Tiarnvalipur, a former member of the Iranian Taekwondo team. Thank you so much, Hadi, for joining us here on the program. You understand all too well the pressures of playing at this, you were a Taekwondo champion, but, at this kind of global level. Just tell me some of the things that you're seeing here unfold in terms of how the Iranian team are feeling and being treated, what your views are.
2: Before anything else, thank you so much for having me for this interview. I really hope so. I would be able to share my experience and what is happening for me in this interview. You know, I believe sport should always be about the peace and the respect and bring the people together. That is the idea behind the Olympics Games and the World Cup. Sports should unite the people, not to divide them. But when we talk about Iran, I think we should be honest. The problem is not the athletes brought the politics in the sport. The problem is that the politics has been inside the Iranian sport for almost 50 years. In Iran, many sport leaders are chosen for the political reason, not because they are the best people for their job. That's why I'm really sorry to say now, for example, World Cup is happening in these days. I'm truly sorry to say many Iranian people don't feel the contact to this national team. Iranian loves football. They have always loved and support the national team. But today, many fans feel that team doesn't stand with them and speak for them. A national team is more than 11 players on a football pitch. It should be represent on the spirit and the feeling of the nation. Many people that believe that during the difficult moments this happened for Iranian people 4 months ago, some players stay silent instead of the standing beside their own people. That's why now there is a big difference. And unfortunately, the Iranian people, they are not supporting too much their national teams.
0: Well, we saw some images there of some people in Tehran still gathering at 4:30 in the morning in coffee shops to watch the match. And of course, this is a difficult moment for the Iranian people. And of course, the wider context of this is the host nation is still on some level at war with one of the teams that are here or the country that they're representing. Do you believe, though, it's a conundrum, it's a difficult position for many of the players who do, on some level, want to play and represent their country, regardless of the politics around this?
2: Yeah, of course, as I said, the politics, it's been inside the Iranian government and Iranian sport. It's been more than 50 years, so that's why it's a little bit difficult to say about and to speak about this situation. But I'm definitely

0: Sure, it's going to be too much difficult for the, especially for the athletes, for the coaches, because they want to more concentrated about the match, but they couldn't able. But I think this happening because they were not beside the Iranian people 4 months ago. That's why I expected it's going to happen this for them.
1: Hadi Tiranvalipur, thank you very much for joining us here on the program.
0: Thank you so much.
1: Now, let's go to Craig Foster, former captain of the Australian men's football team, the Socceroos. He's also a prominent human rights advocate. And I want to begin. I can see you've got your jersey on there, Fozzie. The Aussies have done pretty well so far.
2: Yeah, you'd be cheering, Yelda, for sure. It's lovely to see you. Of course, you're very well known and loved over here in Australia. Can you hear my voice? I've lost some of my voice.
1: You've lost your voice because you've been cheering, no doubt, in the middle of the night over there. Fozzie, I just wanted to ask you. Of course, you're not only a prominent former footballer, but also a really well known, respected human rights advocate as well. And obviously ahead of all of these sorts of major sporting events, whether it's the Olympics or previous World Cups, these sorts of conversations around human rights is had. We saw it in Russia, for example. We saw it in Brazil. We saw it in Qatar. And now in the United States. I mean, do you think the conversation, the debate has been as fierce and fiery as it has in previous World Cups?
2: No, it hasn't. And the reason is because I think of the, political overlay, that US and Trump, has that kind of hegemonic power in the world. And because Infantino with FIFA has sidled up to Trump and effectively let him run the tournament in his own way. This was supposed to be the first tournament where there was a really rigorous human rights audit prior to the tournament, and that FIFA would abide by that under their human rights policy. And sadly, since Qatar, the process started of effect the FIFA council, but particularly Infantino, just completely disregarding the human rights policy that they have and allowing US to basically run roughshod over the tournament in every respect. Of course, it's been hyper-commercialised, and so the fans are, a lot of fans are pretty upset about that. And you saw the Cape Verde goalkeeper yesterday after an extraordinary performance against Spain talking about the high cost of the visas to get in, the fact that he couldn't even bring his mother in to watch that. But you've seen what's happened with the Iranian team, with the Somalian referee, with various players, the mistreatment of some teams when they arrived in the US, treated virtually like criminals, whereas others were fated, as superstars. It's this inequality across all of the teams and the different standards applied to them, which I think is so very disappointing because, as you say, even in Qatar and in Russia, countries that the US in particular are highly critical of, they certainly didn't do this. Fans were allowed in, certain discriminatory laws were forced not to be applied, such as the LGBTI anti-law in Russia. But this is not the case with US. So I think, the world of football is aghast at the way the tournament is being run. Even as always, once the football starts, we all have our shirts on and we're screaming and we're loving seeing the world come together. The world needs this right now. The pictures of everyone celebrating, breaking down barriers, breaking down stereotypes between all of us has just been absolutely wonderful. Sadly, we need to get hold of the way that the tournament is run, and particularly of the US.
1: Talk us through that sort of human rights doctrine post-Qatar that was put in place, because, of course, the things like the visa issuing issue that we have seen, FIFA has pushed back and said, well, we can't control what the host country, what the rules and laws that the host country has. We can't change that. What could be done, in fact, if they have put that sort of human rights doctrine in place?
2: Well, even just basic fairness, and equality of all of the athletes and the staff and the like, is just, that's the starting point of football. I mean, you can't have teams literally turning up late, players trying to focus on the biggest moments in their lives and not sure if they're going to get a visa, not sure if they're going to get in. You know, this is not the way that football should be run. Equally, you know, when it comes to a place like Russia, for example, you know, the visas through the FIFA ID for everyone were very, very easy to get. Free movement across the place. Here you've got one-time visas only in one country. People can't go and see games in Canada and back into the US. It's just become, you know, ridiculous. And this is not what a World Cup should be. It's not true that under the participation and hosting agreement, FIFA have a tremendous amount of power as to the way the fans are treated, as to the acceptance of all the players and the referees and all of these things. So for the first time, Infantino has just taken a hands-off approach, and that's where people in football around the world are extremely upset because this disparate nature of treatment of people from the global south or from Africa or from Asia, Uzbekistan, you know, arriving into US and being, you know, treated as criminals, or, you know, what's happened with the Iranian team is just absolutely farcical. I mean, you know, they're being forced to go back to Mexico. They can't even stay over in LA to train and recuperate the following morning. That's not football performance. That's not the highest level of football in the world. It doesn't matter which team it is. Of course, there is a vast political overlay here with US, you know, bombing a number of countries, including Iran. And you've just talked about that. But once the teams are at the World Cup, they have a right to equal opportunity to perform at their very, very best in the same way that every other team has. And the fact that that's not happening should incense every football fan around the world.
1: Craig Foster, always good to talk to you. Thank you so much for joining us.
2: You too.
1: Well, we are 6 days into this tournament, and tomorrow England will finally play their first match in Dallas, Texas. Let's bring in our sports correspondent, Rob Harris, who joins us from there. Rob, we're expecting to see England play Croatia.
3: Yes, and the team are about to arrive here in Dallas for their World Cup opener. Interesting from your last segment, it's actually quite a less political environment around this England team now. Thomas Tuchel, the manager, doesn't really get into those wider issues as Gareth Southgate did in the past. And we're here at one of the fan bases for the England team at the moment in the centre of Dallas. And just in the last hour or so, I've heard from the Football Association, who said they've been advising fans not to bring flags into the stadium here in Dallas with a political or sensitive context. So they will be checked at the entrance in Qatar. 4 years ago, a lot of focus on what would be allowed there. Even here in the US, there are restrictions in terms of what you can and can't display inside stadiums. But ahead of this game, I've been looking into one of the big issues that has faced England players at tournaments in recent years, the very grim reality of racist abuse. And I've been hearing from the England manager, Thomas Tuchel, and also from FIFA about what they're doing.
4: World Cup referees being briefed by FIFA on social media threats, how abuse is detected and removed, and perpetrators are pursued. This is the same protection service monitoring all teams and all player accounts during the tournament from a dedicated unit at FIFA's Miami HQ. We obtained this image of the specialist software detecting discrimination and threats, showing thousands of abusive posts were detected just on the opening day of the World Cup. It is relentless, from those out to cause harm, from gamblers. And ahead of England's opener here in Dallas against Croatia, we're aware of players already receiving racist abuse online during warm-up matches in the United States. Manager Thomas Tuchel told Sky News of his concerns.
5: I cannot protect them from social media abuse. I would love to protect them and switch all our phones off. That is a solution, but that is maybe not the solution. The most healthy thing would be that we just turn all the stuff off, but it's not happening in 2026 with young guys. The FA is doing everything to protect them and help them. Me personally, I can't. I can't just recommend to not do it.
4: The FA now funds police investigations into online abuse, which has grimly become part of tournaments. That support is welcomed by the father of Lauren and Reece James, who star for England's men and women.
6: It's something that's a part of the game now, do you know? It's not nice for anyone to receive it, but they just have to just get on with what they've got to do. They've got good people around them for the FA and their clubs to support them.
4: It's a priority for the UK Football Policing Unit, even as the government cut their budget by 10%.
7: We're probably the only country in the world that address it in this way. And it's important that we do that to make it clear to people that you can't do this stuff with impunity. We will come after you, we will find you.
8: Has anything changed from last summer when Jess Carter and the England players faced abuse in terms of the cooperation you're getting from social media firms, the action that they're going to take for this World Cup?
7: Mixed bag. Let's wait and see. We've worked very successfully with some to prevent the abuse getting through, to manage it and then take action if something happens. Let's see how they perform in the summer as well.
4: But Mark Zuckerberg's Instagram and Elon Musk's X yet again declined our requests to talk publicly about what they're doing to protect players. Are they more concerned about the reputational harm their words could cause discussing the problem than the harm their platforms are causing to so many in football? For this World Cup, Instagram has introduced these prompts, asking people to reconsider before posting hurtful content, as well as greater limits on who you can engage with. But X has announced no new functions beyond existing reporting tools. So FIFA has had to invest more in its social media protection service with specialists from Signify. And this World Cup is pushing for criminal prosecutions.
9: Are they as proactive as you want them to be?
10: We are certainly engaging with them. They're responsive to us. Would we like more? Of course we'd like more. We don't want this problem to exist. It's an attack on football. It's an attack on players who are just working in their workplace, playing a football match. We find that reprehensible.
4: The fear and bleak reality is the numbers on this FIFA dashboard will continue rising as abuse is constantly detected around the World Cup. How social media firms respond will tell us how concerned they really are. Rob Harris, Sky News, Dallas.
3: And the government have told us they're also concerned that the social media firms are not doing enough. They want online to be a much safer environment so the players can enjoy this World Cup. A World Cup that is now very much underway. England, one of the last teams to start, given the group, playing Croatia here in Dallas. It is hot here, but the stadium is air-conditioned, so it should be pretty cool. And many fans have had to travel long distances and pay a lot to come to this World Cup. I'm joined now by Sunderland father and son Joel and Phil. You're live on Sky News. How's your trip been to get out here?
11: Yeah, it's been interesting. Flew into Dublin first, then here. Quite expensive here, I'm not going to lie. But it's nice weather. Looking forward to the game tomorrow as well.
3: So you're coming out initially for the first three group stage games?
11: Yeah, that's right, yeah. So obviously game tomorrow against Croatia, then game against Ghana in Boston, then finally New York for the Panama game.
3: Yeah. So how much is all this costing just with the tickets?
12: The tickets themselves were, for the three games, per person, £1,037 worked out at. So £2,072 for the three games each.
3: Were you doubting whether or not it was worth it? Or is it following England? You're just paying.
12: Great trip. You know, it's always good. It's good crack, few beers, sunshine, watching football, obviously, not just the England games, but the situation we're in now, sitting in the sunshine, watching good teams on TV. I think it's worth it. You can't take it with you, can you?
3: What was your first tournament you went to following England, and how's it been over the years comparing that experience to Costa now?
12: The first one I went to was probably Euro 96, the home one. And I've been to quite a few since then. But they just seem to get better and better.
3: So what's it like following England? So much change. Gareth Southgate gone from past tournaments, now Thomas Tuchel. How are you feeling?
11: Oh, Tommy Tuchel's England army. I think it's a good appointment. I think it'll obviously, we'll see how it goes this tournament, see whether it's the right appointment. But I think with these previous credentials, obviously winning the Champions League with Chelsea and obviously winning the league in PSG, I can't remember, he won the league with Bayern as well, did he? No, he didn't actually. But no, I think he's got the right credentials to take England, hopefully, to a major tournament win.
3: The blow this morning is one of your team's players, Newcastle's Tino Livramento, being ruled out, replaced by Trevor Chalobah. The right decision, or might you want to see Trent Alexander-Arnold, the Real Madrid player, coming in?
11: I would say with Trent, he's a great footballer. Defensively, he can be questions asked, but as an attacking option, he's great. So, but being if you play him on the front foot football, I think he'll be great, because he's great on set pieces and forward thinking football. But defensively, I'm not too sure. But we'll see.
3: We'll see how that unfolds. Yeah. So you've been coming to Tottenham now for 30 years, watching England for many years. Are you longing to see that trophy finally? Is it possible this time, given the conditions, the heat, the tiredness?
12: Yeah, I think we've got as good a chance as anybody. And I think, as Joel said, you know, the manager knows what he's doing. He's obviously a proven winner. A lot of people didn't like him because he's not English, and I think we'll all like an English manager ultimately. But I think, yeah, we've got a chance. We've got a chance. I'm not going to say we're definitely going to win it, but I think we could come as close as ever this tournament.
3: And finally, both of you, there's a lot of politics around this World Cup. Are you hoping that it's political-free?
12: Preferably, yeah. Preferably.
3: Just focusing on the football?
12: Football's for the people. People should enjoy football. Keep politics out of it.
3: And victory against Croatia, you confident?
11: Yeah, I was saying to someone at Sky Sports earlier, 1-0 England, hopefully.
12: 2-0 for me.
3: Well, that's confidence. Thanks for joining us here live on Sky News, where the France game in this bar is about to end. They're leading Senegal 2-0 at the moment. England will hope for that here in Dallas tomorrow night as the team prepares to arrive. And later, live on Sky News, Thomas Tuchel and Harry Kane live.
1: Rob, thank you so much. And that's it from me and the team here in Boston. Anna Botting is up next with the wrap. Goodbye.

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0: The whole neighborhood is rallied around her.
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9: Let me give you a sneak peek. 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

0: Tonight on The Wrap, shots fired in the English Channel. The Russian warship was 20 miles south of the Isle of Wight when it fired warning shots near a yacht, which it says had ignored signal flares and sirens. Another sign of rising tensions with Russia, or a necessary action to avoid a collision. Trump and Netanyahu fall out. The US president defends his deal with Iran to world leaders at the G7 summit and hits out at Israel. An awkward day for Keir Starmer. He is forced to deny that he's been snubbed by Donald Trump at the G7. And leadership rival Wes Streeting predicts that he will face a challenge next week. Plus, we are counting down to England's World Cup kickoff against Croatia. Tomorrow, we'll be live with the fans in Dallas. Well, we discuss the day's biggest stories with Adam Bolton and Kate Ferguson, plus a first look at the front pages of tomorrow's newspapers. Well, hello, good evening, and good evening, Kate and Adam, to both of you as well. So shots fired, but not necessarily in anger. It looked like a classic provocation from Moscow when a warship fired warning shots near a yacht in the English Channel. The explanation came afterwards that they were simply trying to avoid a collision. But the very presence of the Russian Navy 20 miles south of the Isle of Wight will raise more questions about the government's apparent lack of urgency on defence. Kate, your first thoughts when you heard this?
1: Yeah, I mean, this is such a shocking story. The fact that they were even in the channel that close. And then imagine if you were on this yacht, sailing your yacht around, and suddenly you've got a Russian warship firing on you. I think it just, again, highlights the broader issue that I'm sure we'll come to about defence spending and whether or not we need to be doing a lot more to protect ourselves against the Russian threat.
0: Adam?
2: Well, the good news is it's not war. These were warning shots. This elderly British couple with their yacht were within 150 yards, which, according to the law of the sea, is quite close. But I agree, the Russians probably wanted to show a bit of teeth after the boarding of their shadow vessel this week.
0: Mm. Well, let us bring in our Moscow correspondent, Ivor Bennett, who happens to be in our studios in London. You know, Ivor, what have the Russians had to say about this? Because we're beginning to hear from apparently a retired British couple who were finding this extremely scary to be shot at by this warship.
3: Yeah, there's lots of accounts coming in tonight. I think the first thing to say, Anna, is that this is a very unusual situation and also a very concerning one, clearly. What we know so far is that this happened around midday today, 20 miles, nautical miles south of the Isle of Wight, so in the middle of the channel, not UK territorial waters. And the Russian ship in question is a vessel called the Admiral Grigorovich. It fired these warning shots towards this UK-registered yacht at a distance of around 500 yards, supposedly. So not directly at the yacht, but still towards it. And the explanation from Moscow tonight is that this was to avoid a collision. They're basically saying that they tried to contact the yacht, they fired flares, but there was no response, no change in direction, essentially claiming they were forced to resort to firing warning shots. What is interesting is how similar the account from the UK government is to that. That's probably the first time that's been the case. So I'll read you some of the UK statement from the Ministry of Defence. A spokesperson said, following attempts to contact a British vessel in the channel, the Grigorovich fired warning shots. These were not aimed at the vessel and were an attempt to prevent a possible collision. And listen to this bit. We assess that this is an isolated incident and not linked to the UK's interception of the Smirtos this weekend. That's the tanker its forces boarded. HMS Mersey has been monitoring the Russian vessel and support has been provided to the crew of the yacht. So very much trying to de-escalate the situation because, of course, tensions are high between London and Moscow because of what happened at the weekend. We can't deny that. That was the first time British forces have boarded and intercepted a sanctioned Russian shadow fleet tanker. And that would have been seen in Moscow as an escalation. And I think everyone was probably expecting some sort of Russian response at some point. The UK government says it believes these incidents aren't connected, but I think there'll be many tonight who believe that they are, who will see this as Russia firing a warning shot, not just to the yacht, but to the UK government, basically saying, hands off our tankers. And we have heard tonight from the couple who were on board this UK-registered yacht. They've been speaking to British media. They've said they did nothing wrong. They dispute the claim that the Russians tried to contact them by radio. They said there were no flares. So competing accounts of an incident that will certainly, I think, ratchet up tensions even more.
0: Absolutely. Ivor, thank you. Well, certainly a translation of a statement posted on the Telegram channel, apparently for the Russian Ministry of Defence, said the yacht had been on a dangerous approach and the ship fired warning shots. But this comes from a former senior British Royal Navy officer called Chris Parry, who posted on social media, "Let me translate from the Russian for you. We're giving you fair warning that the next time that you Brits mess with one of our Shadow Fleet tankers and you embarrass us with that ridiculous PR stunt ahead of the G7 conference, this is what is going to happen. Just a little taster, and we're happy to do it in your backyard because we think that your armed forces and your political will to act are weak." Sense of irony there, obviously, with people not believing what the Russians have said about, you know, this yacht wandering dangerously towards them when they were perhaps, you know, unguided themselves.
1: Yeah, I mean, look, it looks like there was bad weather, but you can see there's competing narratives about what actually happened that day. What we do know is that Russia's being very assertive. They are sending warships into our backyard, into the channel. And we do know that while they're showing plenty of angle about their military prowess, we're stuck in yet another political bogged-down row about whether or not we can find a few more billion for defence.
0: Yeah, and we're going to hear more from John Healey and Al Carnes, who both resigned last week, a little bit later in the show. But, you know, are we expecting these Russian warships to keep coming through? Because they are, it seems, monitoring their shadow fleet that's
2: coming through. Well, let's be clear about this, as I understand it, and as reported, was in open water. And the British are championing the right of freedom of passage on the high seas. You know, that's what the whole Strait of Hormuz business has been about. So although, you know, one might be suspicious that there was a Russian ship so close to the Isle of Wight, it wasn't actually doing anything wrong. And as far as what Chris Parry was saying there in his interpretation, it's important to remember that this was a warship, right? It's very different from one of these shadow tankers. Mm. Sometimes they're accompanied by Russian naval vessels, but since they're pretending that they're not Russian, they generally aren't. And that British operation, which he was very dismissive of in his message online before G7, you know, not a shot was fired. Mm. There weren't people there. So I don't think it necessarily follows that on these ships they're going to be military personnel or Russian naval personnel who can fire back. Although, you know, some questions are being asked about why it's taken so long for British forces to intervene on these ships in this way.
0: Well, absolutely. And, you know, ironically, too, the captain of that supertanker faced court via video link today, charged with breaching sanctions. The vessel, the Smertos, was apparently carrying 98,000 tonnes of oil. The captain, said to be an Indian national, AJ Pant, charged with directly or indirectly supplying or delivering by ship prohibited oil or oil products from Russia to a third country. But Russian warships passing through the English Channel are routinely shadowed by the Royal Navy, with offshore patrol vessel HMS Mersey, who had been monitoring the Admiral Grigorovich at the time of this incident, and another boat from HMS Tyne, a patrol vessel, was sent to the yacht itself to gather details and check on the safety of the crew. We're amazed we've got so many Royal Navy vessels available.
1: I know, it looks like our whole fleet is down there.
2: just as well, small boat crossings are down.
0: Absolutely.
2: They don't go to the Isle of Wight.
0: Yeah, so much of them being nudged back by by war vessels. As I said, we will return to what we heard in the Commons today from the departing team at the Ministry of Defence a little bit later on. In the meantime, relations with Russia certainly on the agenda at the G7 summit in France. Ukraine's President Zelensky was there to meet world leaders and lobby for support. But this was a summit dominated by two wars, the other being Iran, and Donald Trump's hard words for Israel as he tries to bring it to an end. Well, let's hear then from our Europe correspondent, Alistair Bunkle, who's at the summit.
4: This G7 might be set on the tranquil banks of Lake Geneva, but it has been a summit of two wars and one man. President Trump landed in Evian with a spring in his step, fresh from his birthday celebrations and having secured an agreement with Iran just hours before departing Washington.
5: we were focused on Iran. That's going to be in the back, in the rear view mirror.
4: European leaders stayed out of the Iran war, and they took a lot of flak from Trump as a result. But they are now preparing for a formal ceasefire if it is signed across the water in Geneva later this week.
6: At the G7 here, we've been discussing the details of that deal and how we get the Strait of Hormuz open as quickly as possible. As you will know, President Macron and I put together a group of countries prepared to play their part in terms of reassurance to get vessels through the strait.
4: Trump started the war together with Israel, but has ended it on his own terms, and he seems none too happy with his ally.
5: Israel's fighting Hezbollah too long, and too many people are being killed. And you don't have to knock down an apartment house every time you're looking for somebody, because there are a lot of people in those apartment houses, and they're not all Hezbollah, that I can tell you.
4: The leaders of Qatar and the UAE were also invited to Evian. More than anyone else here, they will want to know the details of Trump's deal because it will directly affect them. The two countries have both taken a lot of incoming fire from Iran and will no doubt be wondering what it was all for and whether it was worth it. Vladimir Zelensky arrived here this morning to speak to the G7 leaders.
7: Everything good?
4: Yeah. He was embraced by President Macron. The war in Ukraine was on the official agenda and is now back on Trump's radar. After a two-hour session with all the leaders, he met privately with Trump and Marco Rubio. Trump likes winners, and Zelensky needs to persuade him that Ukraine is slowly turning the tables on Russia.
8: The European leaders have a really difficult diplomatic balancing act to tread. On the one hand, yeah, they really want to re-engage Trump on the Ukrainian issue. But on the other hand, not to such an extent that they lose control themselves. For a long time, Trump was hugely critical of Europe for not supporting Ukraine enough and for relying on America. Well, that's all changed now. Europe is the biggest financial donor to Ukraine. And for that reason, they believe that they have now earned a seat at the negotiating table.
4: The French have set the bar low for this summit. Keeping Trump on message, and even just keeping him here for the duration, will be seen as a success. But if they can also make some progress on Ukraine, then that could make this gathering genuinely worthwhile. Alistair Bunker, Sky News, in Evian.
0: Well, let us bring in our US correspondent, Mark Stone. And Ukraine, Mark, certainly pushing its way up the agenda today because, well, as Trump put it today, Iran will soon be, what he said, in the rearview mirror.
9: Yeah, all sorted. Nothing to worry about in Iran seems to be the message coming from the White House. And certainly that's what they're briefing to Republicans on Capitol Hill, what they should be telling their own constituents around the country, that this now means the Strait of Hormuz is open, that prices will come down, that people across America will feel the benefit of this wonderful deal. That's what Republicans are being told to tell people across the country. The reality, I think, frankly, is different. I mean, it may well be the case that oil prices will come down, but they were low before Trump decided to go on what some are now seeing is a clear misadventure, this excursion, as he calls it. There's something else going on as well, which I think is really interesting. I mean, yes, it will please European leaders that Trump is now focused once again on Ukraine after, by the way, not being at all interested in Ukraine. And at times it's almost been the case that he's been giving up on the Ukraine issue. Now suddenly he's interested in Ukraine again. Two things there. First of all, 2 days ago, when we were briefed about the G7 by the White House, they hardly mentioned Ukraine. And when we asked whether he was going to meet Vladimir Zelensky, they said, no, it's not on the cards. Maybe there'll be a brush passed with him, but there's nothing planned. Suddenly now, Ukraine is front and centre. I think that's really convenient for the White House because it means Europe, us, everyone is talking about Ukraine. I didn't expect to be discussing Ukraine on the channel today, but we are. That's convenient for the White House because it means we're not discussing quite so much this absolutely disastrous deal that is emerging for America with Iran, which looks to be very inferior to the Obama deal, the JCPOA, which Trump ditched. It's looking as though none of the war objectives that Trump set out to achieve have been completed. We do not have the text of the deal, which is due to be signed on Friday. I keep calling it a deal. Everyone's calling it a deal. It's not. It's an extension of the ceasefire. It's due to last 60 days. And by the way, the administration has been telling their Republican colleagues on Capitol Hill that they cannot even guarantee that after that 60 days, the Strait of Hormuz will be free of charge. They cannot guarantee that Iran will not be charging tariffs, something that they were not doing, a card that they had not played before Trump started this war. It is looking like a breathtaking capitulation by the Americans.
10: Yeah, and we will get the official details, obviously. Mark, thank you very much indeed. And actually, you know, looking at wires, Reuters is claiming an exclusive that this $300 billion reconstruction fund we heard about from J.D. Vance and actually from the Iranians over the weekend, they suggest that more than half of that money has already been secured in commitments from companies in America, the Gulf Arab states, Asia, South America and Africa. So this money to give to Iran for the reconstruction from damage from missile and drone attacks is nearly there. I mean, that itself is part of capitulation, is it not, funding them in this way?
2: Well, yes, it is. I mean, people are doing the sums and I think Obama, in his deal, handed over something over $1 billion, and this is going up to $300 billion in terms of amounts. So it is, as Mark was saying, clearly a humiliation at this stage, but Trump basically just wants to get this off and to claim the credit for being a peacemaker of a war of choice which he started, leaving his enemy richer. Now, whether he gets away with that, we shall have to see. He has a long record of turning defeats into alleged victories, such as the 2020 election. He's a good salesman of these things. As far as Ukraine goes, I think it's very interesting what's going on. Remember, this G7 is also the swan song of President Macron,
10: yes,
2: who has to retire next year. He won't be hosting a G7 again. And at one level, the Americans butting out of settling it and having high-powered talks with President Putin is good news. As you say, the Europeans are the bigger contributors. But it seems to me that they're all happy to butter up Trump and say, well, you know, if this develops, you can take credit for it. And that was effectively, you know, really thanking him for getting out of the way. Mm. And it wouldn't surprise me if we do get a settlement in Ukraine, that President Trump will start saying that he deserves the Nobel Peace Prize again.
10: Yeah, well, I think they're all just grateful they're not taking a whiplashing from him, maybe, because that's what the last few months have certainly looked like. In terms of the Iran deal, the sticking point you fear again might be Lebanon and, you know, how it is linked to the deal. The Israelis clearly want it not. But the Iranians, well, Hezbollah has spoken tonight, saying they believe Iran will not sign any nuclear deal with Washington unless Israel pulls its troops from southern Lebanon, which Israel clearly does not want to do because it's creating its own buffer zone there. Lebanon, the death toll is now 3,783. That's from March the 2nd until June the 14th, the night the US-Iran deal was announced. So quietly, the killing has just continued. and Trump clearly making his strong views felt towards Israel now, about you cannot keep bombing an entire apartment block to get one, you know, military operative.
1: Yeah, I think what we're seeing now writ large is kind of what a mistake, I suppose, the Iran war was, and how Trump's been kind of dragged into or convinced into or whatever, got himself bogged down in a war which really he cannot control. So we're seeing him kind of kick off at Israel over what's going on in Lebanon. Well, don't be surprised when Israel uses this as an opportunity to bomb Lebanon, to advance there. And then we're seeing this bad deal in which it looks like we're going to have tariffs slapped on ships going through the Strait of Hormuz. That is terrible for the global economy. It's going to send prices up higher. And it's an absolute boon for the Iranian regime that will make plenty of dollar from that. And then also, I think what we're seeing, I mean, remember one of the original war aims was about potentially regime change. And we have seen the Iranian regime not just withstand this onslaught, but probably get strengthened strengthened by surviving.
10: Well, he was asked that today, wasn't he? He said, I never wanted regime change, and the first wave of regime has gone, the second wave has gone, and part of the third wave has gone, and now we're dealing with some, you know, I can't remember the phraseology, it was almost implying quite normal people, is what he would say, or reasonable, I think maybe it was reasonable.
2: Well, you know, he praised the leadership. I mean, he seems to have accepted the present Islamic leadership of Iran, which no previous president, or indeed G7 government has done. But, I mean, you know, it's also worth noting what an absolute disaster this all is for Benjamin Netanyahu, the Prime Minister of Israel, because, you know, he was criticised when October the 7th happened for not protecting his country. He waged the war in Gaza to try and establish that. But, you know, fact of the matter is Hamas are still in control of areas of Gaza. Then, to stop missiles coming in from Hezbollah, we've had this invasion of Lebanon, which he's now been told by Trump he's got to stop. Hezbollah is still there in spite of the decapitation. Indeed, its links to the Iranian regime are stronger. And, you know, effectively, Israel is in a military operation in Lebanon, which is costing them lives, although far greater lives on Lebanon. It can't advance. It's being ordered to withdraw, at which point its security will not be secured on its northern border. And all of this is happening when Netanyahu has elections fast approaching, and his acceptance of an end to the conflict with Iran is being criticised across the political spectrum.
10: And at one point, of course, the mood music was that Iran, that Israel had taken out, you know, the power of Iran through its own bombing of its missile sites. It had taken out the power of Hezbollah by killing the leader there, and had robbed the Houthis as well of muscle. So,
2: well, the Houthis, you know, and
10: Hamas clearly too.
2: Moment,
10: yeah, indeed. Well, just a quick word about Keir Starmer. We heard Adam talk about this as the swan song for Macron, but there's a rather more urgency potentially for our own British Prime Minister. You know, denying that not having a bilateral with Trump was a snub. He said he sat next to him at the working dinner and they had a good, honest chat. How do you feel he looks on this global stage? Right,
1: it's always like so tricky for a prime minister, just so weak domestically. And we don't even know. I mean, we all suspect he's going to face a leadership challenge next week. But here he is. I mean, look, the international stage is his safe place. It's where he likes to be most of all. But I think you can see that he's not had that bilat with Trump. And he's just not going to be the most powerful figure on the international stage, because some of his colleagues there will be wondering how long he might be a number 10.
2: I have to say, this thing of being snubbed at summits by the American president is a story that I've done with...
1: As old as time.
2: And actually, I suspect, on balance, Starmer is probably quite relieved that he hasn't had a bilateral meeting with Trump, because if he did, there would be a news conference following afterwards. Who knows what Trump might say. And incidentally, Trump doesn't like the G7. The reason why he doesn't like the G7 is because he's meeting with other leaders of rich democratic countries on equal terms, and he likes to be the boss. And as the boss, he doesn't really like G7. He likes meeting other boss men, mostly dictators, on a one-to-one basis. Okay. Trump, Xi. And, of course, how did he spend his time in bilaterals today? Meeting, guess what? The Arab leaders who were visiting, who... tend not to be too democratic themselves.
10: Maybe putting forward some of this $300 billion. Which was the summit where he barged to the front? Can you remember, right in the early days?
1: Oh, gosh, Bish, Bash, Bosh, yes. And he kind of went like this.
10: I have to remind myself which one. Part of Keir Starmer's difficulties, of course, were what happened last week, which is the senior political leadership team at the Ministry of Defence resigning. So today, we had not one, but two resignation speeches in the House of Commons.
11: When allies are looking for British leadership, we must not fall behind. When NATO needs European nations to step up, we must not fall short. Our adversaries don't follow timetables set by the Treasury.
12: We inherited a mess, but the population is fed up of pointing the finger. They're looking to us for courage, clarity and conviction to make the changes at scale, and importantly, the speed that the nation requires.
10: Well, let's also hear then from Wes Streeting, the former health secretary.
13: You'd have to ask him, but honestly, I don't think he's listening. I don't think he's listening to his former defence secretary. I don't think he's listening to military chiefs. I don't think he's listening to our NATO allies. And in terms of the Labour Party, I don't think he's listened to his cabinet. I don't think he's listened to the parliamentary party. And I don't think he's listened to the voters who only in May sent the Labour Party an extremely humbling message at the ballot box.
10: Interesting, though, some very strong statements, certainly from John Healey and Al Carnes today in the House of Commons.
2: Yeah, look, they're all putting out their wares, aren't they? John Healey taking the opportunity to make a resignation speech. Al Carnes, who seems to me to give himself extraordinarily high marks as a first-time MP and seems to see himself as a potential Prime Minister at this stage. He too taking the opportunity to give a resignation speech, which most ministers outside the cabinet don't tend to do, I think. And Wes Streeting today on Sky News, but also giving a speech in the city talking about progressive capitalism. We'll be talking later on about Angela Rayner, who's got a two-page spread in the Daily Mirror. I mean, I think they're all reminding everyone, maybe there's going to be a vacancy or a cabinet reshuffle and we're around.
10: Yeah, it has to go this week, because next week is going to be, it'll all be about somebody else, won't it? But anyway, let's look at what Wes Streeting also had to say about the potential for a contest and a challenge to Keir Starmer.
13: After Friday and over the weekend, the Prime Minister will reflect on whether, given the challenges facing the government, given the message sent by the voters, given where he is with the parliamentary party, whether he's genuinely the right person to lead us forward and maybe to arrive at a decision on his own terms.
14: And if he doesn't, next week he faces a challenge.
13: Well, we can't go on with this uncertainty. I think we will inevitably end up in a contest.
10: They're trying to make it dignified, aren't they? Is sort of what I got from that. He also suggested that he's been up to Makerfield again to promote Andy Burnham. I'm going to have to show you the slate of all the candidates, aren't I? Because I've mentioned it. Apologies. We'll do that while I talk, shall we? So plenty of candidates. That's a full list
2: 14.
10: Of it. 14. Yeah, we all know that now by now, don't we? But the point is, he said he's up there to support Andy Burnham because he'd be happy to work with him. It's almost like Wes Streeting knows that potentially if there was a contest, he would not be, in front of it. But anyway, what's the time frame as far as you're concerned, and what will they all do?
1: Yeah, so obviously everyone's peacocking, as you guys are pointing out. So what's the time frame? So if Andy Burnham wins Thursday night, I expect Friday's, lots of kind of victory speeches, and you're letting, we're seeing, I think Friday would just be a day where he says, thank you very much for electing me. But then what happens over the weekend and into Monday? So your Burnham supporters, even your Wes backers, they're all desperate for a bloodless coup. They want the PM to just hand over the keys to number 10, even if it's to Andy Burnham. But Keir Starmer has been very clear he won't do that. If you want them, you're going to have to come and get them, he says. So that means he's going to go for leadership. So either Burnham or Wes will have to trigger a leadership contest. That means 81 MPs, and you'll have them in the bag easily. So by this time next week, we could be looking at what is the timeline for a leadership contest. Look, we might think we're kind of used to those now. The Tories did so many of them. But this would be really, really extraordinary because you've got a sitting Prime Minister in the mix. Does his cabinet have to stay shtum? Does some of his cabinet resign to back the other guy? It's kind of setting the stage for what is meant to be, or set to be, fireworks this summer.
2: There are two possibilities that there won't be a contest if Andy Burnham wins. One is if at that point Keir Starmer says, it's quite clear that he's done an extraordinary thing. He's won in what was a Reform constituency and I now feel it's time for me to step aside, in which case it's possible that Burnham will just be crowned, without there being contest. The other is if Starmer says, right, OK, come and get me, we're going to have a contest, that the only person who's nominated is Andy Burnham with, say, 250, 300 signatures of Labour MPs, at which point people are going to turn to Starmer and say, really? Are you really going to put this to a vote? And I suspect it would be, likely that he would finally give way.
10: Interesting. People talking about Starmer being entrenched and saying this is deeply undemocratic. So we'll watch this space. It's going to be a busy week next week, certainly, isn't it? Lots more still to come, including that story, actually, in the front pages. So we'll take a look at those next.
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0: 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A brief look at all the special functions and things you might not know we have.
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1: If Hamas hands the hostages over, they will end this conflict. The world has been watching.
2: Good to see you
3: again.
2: How are you?
1: Did she say how he was?
4: The conditions are awful.
5: The jets were ordered to come back.
6: Well, it's time now to see what is making the front pages of tomorrow's newspapers. So let us start with The Guardian. It leads on the Russian warship's warning shots in the English Channel, calling it a rare incident. The Times points out that UK defence sources have played down the incident, which they said was isolated and unrelated to the seizure of a Russian Shadow Fleet tanker by Royal Marines on Sunday. The Eye carries an interview with a retired British couple who were on the Bright Future yacht, as it was called. They described their encounter with the Russian warship as scary. Vlad fires on Brit OAPs in the Channel is the Sun's headline. Putin's ship opens fire is on the front of the Express. A naval pun on the front of the Star, the headline, O Frigate. To the Mail, which asks the question, will Starmer and Reeves wake up and boost defence spending? Meantime, Angela Rayner comments on Labour's future, telling the Daily Mirror it's not too late for Labour to regain the public's trust, but she stopped short of backing Keir Starmer to turn things around himself. The Financial Times reporting on how SpaceX has overtaken Amazon to become the world's fifth most valuable company after its record-breaking initial public offering. Here We Owe is the Metro's headline, which says fans have spent an absolute fortune in anticipation of tomorrow's big kickoff. More on that to come. We will be live to Dallas shortly. In the meantime, Kate and Adam, you know, many of the newspapers leading Kate on this Russian warship firing at this this sailing yacht, as we now learn.
7: Yeah, and actually, as the additions come through, I see there's more quotes from the couple who were on the yacht saying that they were being fired at, or not fired, fired at, the shots were being fired in the air. But

0: me.
1: Yes, undersea cabling, critical infrastructure, which is desperately concerning. You know, what do you make of this incident? Do you believe the Russians when they say they made multiple attempts to warn this yacht that it was moving in a dangerous direction towards them? Or is this simply a, you boarded one of our Shadow Fleet tankers, we're not having it?
2: Well, it's important to say that the Russian version of events has been backed up by the British government, and there were apparently British naval vessels in the area. You know, the story that this yacht got too close, 150 yards, people are saying, and therefore it was warned off. And it must have been a horrible experience for these two people, this couple, John and Anne Kelvey, one 68, the other 70, who I don't know whether they were alone on the boat, but apparently they were. But they shouldn't have been there. And that seems to be the way the British are playing it. But, you know, Kate's absolutely right that the Russians did suffer a blow yesterday when their the Smirnas, their shadow fleet carrying oil, was boarded by the Royal Marines. And I'm sure there is an implicit, you know, Don't do it again message coming out.
1: Yeah, The Guardian, similar headline there. Russian warship opens fire in the channel to warn off a British yacht. You know, the paper juxtaposing it with a picture of Starmer and Trump at the G7. Doing this while world leaders are meeting at the G7 shows a certain amount of chutzpah, one has to be said. And then the I, you know, talking about the retired UK couple naming them. Mrs. Kelvey, age 68, tells the I, we heard four or five gunshots. It was a bit scary. We said to each other, what the hell just happened?
0: It's quite the understatement, I think.
1: Indeed so. But as
2: you said, it's interesting that their yacht didn't have a motor, which might explain why they got so close, because they're much more dependent on the wind. But, you know, most 40-foot yachts these days do at least have a motor for docking and things like that. You know, it's quite brave. They're apparently sailing to Normandy.
1: Yeah. Although I've been sailing before and the motor has failed, so you do end up being stuck in places that you don't intend to.
2: Have you heard of a motorless boat? I mean, it's quite...
1: Motorless, it's very interesting, isn't it? I mean, the other thing that the EMOD suggested, of course, is that they assessed that the Grigorovich was displaying to other vessels that it was drifting rather than being manoeuvred under power, which may have made her feel more vulnerable, leading to warning shots being fired. So what was wrong with the Russian warship at the time? We assessed that after sounding warning, so the MOD, as you suggested, is backing the Russian account. The Grigorovich fired several warning shots, but these were not aimed at the yacht. We believe the shots were single rounds, not automatic fire, which obviously was a perilous start to that.
2: And also worth saying, this happened in open waters, not British territorial waters. So both boats were entitled to be there.
1: Makes a good headline, though, doesn't it, if we look at the Express and the Sun, Kate?
0: Yeah, I mean, absolutely. Look, yeah. As we say, there are specific things about this incident, but nonetheless, a Russian warship is in the channel, not in British waters, but near. And if you're just a retired couple on your yachting holidays and you're drifting a bit, you're coming up against them. Yeah. So it's pretty, pretty astonishing. And I do think that someone told me that this is the first time a Russian warship has fired those shots at, in the air to warn a civilian British boat since the Second World War. Yeah. So it is pretty astonishing.
1: And the Sun has the quotes from Alan and Jane. Alan, age 71, Jane, age 69. They're said to be a bit shaky. There you go, after the incident.
2: But, I wonder if they made it to Normandy.
1: Yeah, I don't know. They probably need a glass of French wine. But
0: certainly.
1: I don't know. Adam, let's go to the Daily Mirror. It's not too late for Labour. We are seeing positioning or grandstanding or showboating of a number of key Labour figures. I wonder why.
2: Well, because they think there might be a vacancy. I mean, this is an interesting one. This is Angela Rayner, of course, the former Deputy Prime Minister, who had to give up her office because of some stories Kate Ferguson revealed about her new home in Hove. And it's interesting that she's given this interview. She's an MP for the Manchester region. Mm. That she's given this interview in the area of a new home. They say... Lizzie Buchan, the editor of the Mirror, says they had an interview in a Brighton seafront cafe. So she's clearly not giving up on that. And what is interesting about that is she is from the Manchester region. Mm. I mean, one obvious thing might be for her to swap with Andy Burnham if he's elected and go for the mayoralty of

0: Manchester, which is going to be a difficult contest if Labour have to fight it in a few weeks' time. But there's absolutely no sign of that. She's basically saying that Labour has an opportunity to turn itself round. She doesn't actually say Labour under Keir Starmer has an opportunity to turn itself around. So I think, you know, at one level, she's merely stating the obvious that this has to be a pivot point for Labour where they start going up in public opinion or it's all going to be over.
1: Yeah, I'm going to ask a question that's going to trigger the 14 candidates in Makerfield again. Anyway, should Andy Burnham win Makerfield? Who's going to get the... And he challenges Keir Starmer. I'm really jumping ahead. Apologies. Who's going to get the jobs in Cabinet under a Burnham?
2: Oh, OK, yeah, let's do the Burnham Cabinet.
1: Okay. I mean, we're several stages forward at this point.
2: So I think the interesting thing is, even though Andy Burnham's yet another bloke that may well become Labour leader and Prime Minister, and he likes to call everyone lad... Actually, the interesting thing about Andy Burnham's potential cabinet is that quite a lot of women are going to look like they're going to get promotions. So we would obviously expect to see an Angela Rayner return. I agree, would have been very interesting to see if she fancied the mayoralty, but doesn't look like she does. So I suspect she returns maybe Education Secretary. We expect promotion for Lucy Powell. That's that deputy Labour leader that Keir Starmer sacked from his cabinet. She's very close to Andy, been doing a lot of stuff on the campaign. Louise Hay, another former cabinet minister, bulleted by Keir Starmer, set to make a comeback. And Shabana...
1: It's everybody who Starmer has let go.
2: There's quite a lot of people who had blood on the floor kind of coming back to life, really, and looking to get top seats at the cabinet. And then I think in terms of the kind of vibes of the cabinet, you're expecting it to go a bit more left-wing. And also, look, it'll be the victory of the Manchester gang if he gets it. So I think you're going to see a few Southerners turfed out and the return of the Manchester. We've called them the Manchester Mafia in the Sun.
0: I mean, it looks like there'll be a vacancy for Chancellor Rachel Reeves, I don't think.
2: I think it's likely to
0: survive. And there's interesting talk, you know, names have ranged from Ed Miliband to Wes Streeting. And that, I think, will be a very clear indicator of the direction economically which Andy Burnham would want to take the country. One interesting one flying around tonight, suggestion that David Miliband, of course, the former foreign secretary, the leadership contender who was beaten by his brother in 2010, who's been in America running Global Rescue, a big American aid organisation, may be interested in coming back.
1: So he'd have to be made a lord, unless they're going to parachute him in a seat
0: I don't think they would want to parachute him in a seat. And so I think if he comes back, it would be a kind of David Cameron-esque going to the Lords and probably being Foreign Secretary from the...
2: I think we've written that one before a couple of times. But it would be interesting if we had the return of the Miliband feuding brothers, potentially both at the same top table. I find that hard to believe, but who knows?
0: Well, it's interesting. I mean, Ed Miliband is really interesting in all of this because he is said to be close and his fellow lawyer lives in Keir Starmer's constituency. He's said to be close to him. But he's also said to be close to Andy Burnham. But one of the things which is damaging Labour at the moment is Ed Miliband's very unpopular net zero scheme. So if net zero is going to be chucked over the side, and Burnham has already said that he thinks there should be more drilling in the North Sea, where does that leave Red Ed?
1: Golly, we've jumped so many stages. There's a small matter of a by-election to go before any of this, and there's so much to go before that, but that was still quite fun. Anyway, thank you very much. Anyway, that is the next story we're going to be talking about. Here we go. It's the cost of the tickets, but also it's the fans starting to get excited before the World Cup opener for England less than 24 hours from now. Back in a moment.
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5: Over there, to your left. There have been airstrikes every day. Hezbollah are very sensitive about us showing any pictures, and we're being hurried away right now.
6: It felt akin to riding into some sort of Armageddon.
5: Many other areas have been hit badly. There are shells coming in every few minutes. Hear that whistle and that crunch? We know that they're coming from the south of the city where there's a column of Russian armoury.
1: I'm Alex Crawford and I'm Sky's special correspondent based in Istanbul.
6: It's trying to hit us. That's it. It got us then.
1: There's a lot of action going on. A lot of hits still.
7: We were the first journalists and the only outsiders to reach the site of the attack several weeks after it happened.
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1: It's very difficult to see what around here could be conceived of as a legitimate military target.
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18: No scrolling, no typing. Just the shows, music, and news you love. Anytime you want. Try it now and thank us later.
1: But not you just yourself, accused
15: not
1: them.
15: You. Do you ever look at yourself and think, are you the problem?
21: I do feel sorry for him, yeah.
15: We'll see what happens. Does it mean, frankly, that you are an irrelevant? Great to have this lovely couple on the sofa.
1: I know, what a dream team they are. She's christened a couch!
5: The best thing about being a Sky News journalist... Hi, darling.
22: Beth Rigby, Sky News.
5: Is being a Sky News journalist.
23: You said to people, I'm not coming back for more, but you have come back for more.
24: Well, let's kick off.
5: And make a statement.
23: What can our Prime Minister say to you to not impose tariffs?
1: He's coming out!
24: What more do you need?
25: We're trying to see as much as we can.
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28: People are directly protesting.
29: The whole neighbourhood is rallied around her.
30: It's been empty.
1: Well, everyone's discussing here where they're going to watch the game. Anyway, the countdown is almost over. In less than 24 hours, England kick off their World Cup campaign against Croatia in Dallas. So let us bring in our sports correspondent, Rob Harris, who is in Dallas. Feels like everybody has played already except England, Rob. So where are you and what's the atmosphere like?
31: Well, legitimate reason to be in a bar in the afternoon here because the England fans are already starting to gather here in central Dallas ahead of the opening World Cup game for them against Croatia tomorrow night. One of the very last teams to play. Seems like ages ago since the tournament now started. And it is very hot. 32 degrees plus outside, why the fans are inside, why we're inside. But it shouldn't be a problem tomorrow night because it is an air-conditioned stadium. Bit of a blow, though, for England in terms of the news because an injury with Tino Livramento ruled out after picking up a calf injury in training. So that's the end of the Newcastle right-back's involvement. He has already been replaced by Chelsea centre-back Trevor Chalobah. Interesting decision. No room still for Trent Alexander-Arnold, the former Liverpool player now at Real Madrid. How will that prove for Thomas Tuchel, where the Three Lions are going to arrive here in Dallas shortly? The fans here have been enjoying some of the action already today. We've had France beating Senegal 3-1. It's a good bar here in Texas. We'll go and have a chat to them, see who is around. They've had to come long distances, obviously, to come here, and not just the cost of the flights, but also those tickets. We have heard so much about them. The thousands some tickets are costing for fans to come to this World Cup. All the issues with dynamic pricing, variable pricing. Let's move across here. You're live on Sky News.
0: Fantastic.
31: So you have got a ticket for the match?
0: I do have a ticket for the match, yes.
31: How much has it cost you? Let's bring yourself, let's have a chat. Sorry, yeah, here sorry. We go. You've got a ticket, you don't.
2: I don't have a ticket.
31: Yeah. How much does your ticket cost for this game?
0: The same as my season ticket costs to watch Fulham every year.
31: So you watch an entire season at Craven Cottage for the cost of coming here. So how much are you paying?
0: $750.
31: But you think it's worth it?
0: I think this time round we might win.
31: That's confidence. You haven't decided to fork out. Is it just too much?
2: Too much. Just I'm boycotting. I'm protesting against Gianni Infantino. He's happy to put money in Infantino's pocket. I'm not. But I'm here to support the Dallas economy.
31: Gianni Infantino says it's about funding football all around the world, and there wouldn't be football allowed without it. All the money from the World Cup. Are you buying that?
2: I think you don't need a lot of critical thinking to see right through that. He's I don't really want to comment on it.
31: But you wanted to be part of the World Cup anyway. What's it about that brought you here anyway?
2: It's nice. It's great to be part of the atmosphere, like the fan spirit. It's a real party atmosphere in here. It's like one of the few times, a lot of Premier League season, you got fans going at each other. It's very tribal. It's nice to sort of reunite and actually just get behind England as a team and a country.
31: Well, you've had some success with Arsenal winning the Premier League.
2: No, it's been great. I'm hoping that...
0: He's not had much success with the ladies out here.
31: Still time.
2: I'm hoping the winning mentality of Declan Rice, Saka, Madueke in particular can carry us over the line in this time.
31: Given that sort of winning feel, so what gives you this confidence in this team?
0: Well, I mean, I was comparing it to Fulham, to be honest, but I think Captain Kane, we've got a sturdy leader. I think we've got pace up the flanks. I think we're underdogs and we've not had much... I don't know, there's not much chat about us, so I think we're going to kind of creep up under the radar.
2: It suits us, yeah.
31: Everyone was saying Spain the favourites, and then they're going to roll to Cape Verde yesterday.
2: I mean, that's the thing, it's an unpredictable tournament. It's about showing up. It's not about players on the... It's not about the team on paper. It's how everyone gels at, you know, this atmosphere.
31: And what about Thomas Tuchel? We've been so used to Gareth Southgate at all the tournaments since 2018. Taking England to back-to-back Euros finals, still trying to get that first World Cup final since 66. Do you think Thomas Tuchel can take England to the next level?
2: Yeah, I think so. He's shown with Chelsea, with Bayern, he's got the sort of, the winning... He's a serial winner, and I think we needed a change. We needed fresh ideas. Southgate is a nice guy, but I'm not sure he had that sort of killer instinct.
0: German efficiency.
2: Yeah.
31: So how are you finding this whole experience here in Dallas?
2: Oh, it's been fantastic. We've only been in Dallas for a few hours, but it's been a lot of fun. It's electric. It's a lot better than Fort Worth. Don't go there.
31: Let's hope the Fort Worth tour spot aren't watching, but you're enjoying your road trip around Texas. Is it back after this then?
2: It is, yeah. Back on Thursday. Home.
31: Come back for the final?
0: Back home on Thursday.
2: Yeah.
0: Maybe back for the final. I might have to rob a bank, though.
31: We don't advise that. Well, enjoy it if you can.
0: US.
31: Enjoy it in the stadium, and I hope you get the good fan experience outside.
2: Thanks very much.
31: Maybe dynamic pricing means the tickets really do come down in price if there are empty seats, but it's yet to be proven that.
2: We'll see. Oh, yeah. Keep an eye out. Yeah.
31: Thanks for joining us. Well, there are so many fans here, and the fact they come in such big numbers is pretty incredible. All to follow the three lines. We're not going to get the big numbers like in Germany at the Euros in 2024, but they're expecting over 10,000 at the very least from England coming here. But there'll be many England fans also based here in the States that come out. I can tell you, there is one person who won't be coming out. In fact, no one from the government is coming. There'll be no government ministers, I'm told, coming to England's opener here in Dallas. That might change late in the tournament. It does contrast with the Scottish First Minister, John Swinney, going to Scotland's first game in Boston against Haiti. He got a bit of flack maybe for that, so maybe in this week of all weeks, the government doesn't want to be seen as being on a World Cup jolly.
1: Rob, well done. You knew the risks. There were some people behind. It's best to quit while you're ahead, I think, probably, isn't it? Scotland obviously waiting a very long time to make it to a big tournament like that, so no wonder the First Minister went. Adam, I know you sort of enjoying that. I'm going to move on to Kate, actually. But anyway, Rob's right. It just feels like a very long time for the team, you know, having to watch other teams in action and still waiting for your go. I mean, I wonder if that adds to the stress.
3: Oh, yeah, I think so. Also, some of their kit got stolen at the weekend. I think it was just some kind of training footballs, but I don't know what that means if the gods are trying to tell us something. Anyway, everyone's excited about kickoff tomorrow. Yeah. I don't know if you guys have got your pubs booked. I hope so. But you'll be here.
1: Thanks.
3: Well, I'll be thinking of you. But yeah, I mean, back to the tickets and the tournament itself. I think they're going...
1: The metro says £3,400.
3: £3,500. Yeah, I was just going to say, £3,500, which is a pretty penny. I don't know how much a Fulham season ticket costs, I'm afraid. But clearly you need to have plenty of cash in your pocket if you're actually going to have a chance to see any of these games.
4: Yeah, I saw one England fan who said that for the whole tournament, he reckoned it was 20,000.
3: Yeah, it's crazy, crazy money. But we actually had a guy in the paper who gave tips to our readers about how they could... I think he's done like 8 World Cups or 8 tournaments. Mm-hmm. And apparently the thing to do is to hold your nerve and buy tickets late.
1: Okay, well, good luck with that if you're still trying. Adam, Kate, thanks for now. The wrap continues after this.
6: What's the best thing about being a Sky News presenter?
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8: Let's bring you some breaking news.
6: Being a Sky News presenter.
8: I began by asking...
9: Thank you so much.
8: ...trusting us to tell her story.
6: The battle for number 10. Sky News has been given exclusive access.
8: Let me give you a sneak peek.
6: It was the day those present would never forget.
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11: If Hamas hands the hostages over, they will end this conflict.
12: The world has been watching.
13: Good to see you
14: again.
13: How are you?
11: Did she say how he was?
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34: How will you respond if India does launch airstrikes?
35: They'll be all out to war.
36: But I'm just going to put some body armor on.
37: I'm Yelda Hakim.

0: Tonight on The Wrap, shots fired in the English Channel. The Russian warship was 20 miles south of the Isle of Wight when it fired warning shots near a yacht, which it says had ignored signal flares and sirens. Another sign of rising tensions with Russia, or a necessary action to avoid a collision. Trump and Netanyahu fall out. The US president defends his deal with Iran to world leaders at the G7 summit and hits out at Israel. An awkward day for Keir Starmer. He is forced to deny that he has been snubbed by Donald Trump at the G7. And leadership rival Wes Streeting predicts that he'll face a challenge next week. Plus, we are counting down to England's World Cup kickoff against Croatia tomorrow. We'll be live with the fans in Dallas. Well, we discuss today's biggest stories with Kate Ferguson and Adam Bolton, plus a first look at the front pages of tomorrow's newspapers. Well, hello, good evening to you, and welcome to everybody here as well. Shots fired, but not necessarily in anger. It looked like a classic provocation from Moscow when a warship fired warning shots near a yacht in the English Channel. The explanation came afterwards that they were simply trying to avoid a collision. But the very presence of the Russian Navy, 20 miles south of the Isle of Wight, will raise more questions about the government's apparent lack of urgency on defence. Well, let us bring in our political correspondent, Alex Rogers. But first, just a quick thought from both of you, Adam.
1: Well, I noticed that this yacht has a very large Union Jack flag. So maybe the Russians thought a political point was being made.
2: I think this just highlights again the urgency of finding new money for defence. And I think we're going to see that big political hot potato reemerge again and again over the coming months.
0: OK, Alex, what the Russians saying, and what's the British government saying about this?
3: Well, interestingly, they seem to be on the same page about what's happened, which is not something we see very often. So the Russian MOD, they basically said that they fired flares first, then they conducted these warning shots, and then the yacht changed course. So they say that the crew took all necessary measures to prevent an incident with the yacht. So that they kind of acted out of self-defence and this was a last resort. And that's chimes with what our MOD is saying. And they've released a fuller statement today, which I'll just read out. It says, following attempts to contact a British vessel in the Channel, the Grigorovich fired warning shots. These were not aimed at the vessel and were an attempt to prevent a possible collision. We assess that this is an isolated incident and not linked to the UK's interception of the Smyrtos this weekend. HMS Mercy has been monitoring the Russian vessel and support has been provided to the crew of the yacht. So it seems like both the ministries there trying to de-escalate the situation. They're kind of on the same page. But I think there's still a question surrounding this incident. Was the yacht really posing a threat to this big Russian warship? What was it doing in the Channel in the first place? Was it acting in self-defence? And I think, as Kate was alluding to, this is all being seen through the spectre of defence spending. This has happened on the same day that the former Defence Secretary, John Healey, really doubled down on his reasons for resigning in the Commons, saying there simply isn't the money needed to defend the UK from these kind of threats.
0: Yes, and on the day that world leaders were meeting Donald Trump and President Zelensky to talk about Russia and whether more sanctions should be applied. Well, let's speak now to our correspondent, Olivia Guthrie, who's spoken to the couple on the yacht. What have they been saying this evening then, Olivia?
4: Well, Anna, yes, I have spoken to Jane and Alan Kelvey this evening. They very kindly spoke to me despite the late hour and a very busy day for them. Now, they said that they were not going to speak to the media about what had happened, but after Russia said that they had made a dangerous approach on their yacht, they then decided that they were, in fact, going to speak out. Now, they told Newsnight this evening that it had been an extremely surreal experience. They were about 23 miles off the coast of the Isle of Wight when they had warning shots fired at them by this Russian ship. Now, they told me that they planned to retire on their yacht and have an adventure. They've even written a blog about it, their yacht, The Bright Future, but they certainly weren't expecting to have an adventure like this when they've been involved in an international incident. Now, as I say, they said that they did not make a dangerous approach, despite what the Russian ministry has said. The Ministry of Defense, as we've just been saying, has said that this incident is not in any way linked to the seizure of that Russian shadow fleet on Sunday. But, you know, a retired British couple on their yacht having a lovely time off the coast. And it's been an international incident that will no doubt be causing a lot of headaches for international diplomats having the conversation in the G7.
0: Yes, exactly. Olivia, thank you very much indeed. Well, certainly the newspapers have been leading on this, including, Kate, your paper, The Sun. Vlad fires on Brit OAPs in the Channel, shots fired at Alan, aged 71, and Jane, aged 69, who is said to be a bit shaky now.
2: Yes, a classic British understatement, I think. But I mean, I think, as we were just hearing from your correspondent, though, this couple, the reason they've spoken to the media tonight is actually to defend their own actions. Because yeah. It sounds like Russia's trying to say that they were being dangerous, they were approaching a warship dangerously. And they're obviously, yes, shaken, having gone through what would be a very traumatic episode, but obviously wanting to almost clear their name, saying, we were just going on our yachting holiday. It's not our fault that this Russian warship has reacted so aggressively.
0: You can see the Union flag spinnaker that Adam was talking about there, which might have been in full view. Who knows what direction they were travelling in. The MOD suggested, actually, that they assessed that the Russian warship, the Grigorovich, was displaying to other vessels that it was drifting rather than being manoeuvred under power, which may have made her feel more vulnerable, leading to warning shots being fired. We assessed that after sounding warnings, the Grigorovich fired several warning shots, but these were not aimed at the yacht. We believe the shots were single rounds and not automatic fire. So, you know, as we heard from Alex, the sort of the backing of the MOD, who've taken effectively the Russian side in this, presumably in order to calm the situation.
1: Yeah, it would appear to be, and not make too much of the incident. Also, apparently the couple's yacht didn't have a motor, so that also means that in terms of
0: manoeuvrability,
1: they would be quite limited. So you've got these two boats drifting. But, you know, the fact of the matter is that both of them were entitled to be in open waters, not in any nationally owned waters. And also They were drifting, and this ship should not have been, the yacht should not have been within 150 yards of a ship, according to, you know, the Highway Code of the Sea or the Seaway Code. Or
0: yes, indeed. And the eye has also spoken to Mrs. Kelvey, for example. It was a bit scary. We said to each other, what the hell just happened? They were on, as you said, a small motorless yacht, Bright Future, which was actually identified by the Russians originally, I think, actually, sailing to Normandy. They suggest they were 500 yards from the warship. Love the fact we're still talking yards and not metres. But anyway, warning shots followed horn blasts, they suggest, and elsewhere they've certainly been saying we did nothing wrong. So I think, potentially we'll see more from them, potentially people trying to get word with them when they land in Normandy, presumably with a glass of wine in their hand after this rather scary crossing. Well, relations with Russia were certainly on the agenda at the G7 summit in France today. Ukraine's President Zelensky was there to meet world leaders and lobby for support. But this was a summit dominated by two wars, the other one being Iran, and Donald Trump's hard words for Israel as he tries to bring it to an end. Let's hear then from our Europe correspondent, Alistair Bunkle.
5: This G7 might be set on the tranquil banks of Lake Geneva, but it has been a summit of two wars and one man. President Trump landed in Evian with a spring in his step, fresh from his birthday celebrations and having secured an agreement with Iran just hours before departing Washington.
6: We were focused on Iran. That's going to be in the back, in the rear view mirror.
5: European leaders stayed out of the Iran war, and they took a lot of flak from Trump as a result. But they are now preparing for a formal ceasefire if it is signed across the water in Geneva later this week.
7: At the G7 here, we've been discussing the details of that deal and how we get the Strait of Hormuz open as quickly as possible. As you will know, President Macron and I put together a group of countries prepared to play their part in terms of reassurance to get vessels through the Strait.
5: Trump started the war together with Israel, but has ended it on his own terms, and he seems none too happy with his ally.
6: Israel's fighting Hezbollah too long, and too many people are being killed. And you don't have to knock down an apartment house every time you're looking for somebody, because there are a lot of people in those apartment houses, and they're not all Hezbollah, that I can tell you.
5: The leaders of Qatar and the UAE were also invited to Evian. More than anyone else here, they will want to know the details of Trump's deal because it will directly affect them. The two countries have both taken a lot of incoming fire from Iran and will no doubt be wondering what it was all for and whether it was worth it. Vladimir Zelensky arrived here this morning to speak to the G7 leaders.
8: Everything good?
5: Yeah. He was embraced by President Macron. The war in Ukraine was on the official agenda and is now back on Trump's radar. After a two-hour session with all the leaders, he met privately with Trump and Marco Rubio. Trump likes winners, and Zelensky needs to persuade him that Ukraine is slowly turning the tables on Russia. The European leaders have a really difficult diplomatic balancing act to tread. On the one hand, yeah, they really want to re-engage Trump on the Ukrainian issue. But on the other hand, not to such an extent that they lose control themselves. For a long time, Trump was hugely critical of Europe for not supporting Ukraine enough and for relying on America. Well, that's all changed now. Europe is the biggest financial donor to Ukraine. And for that reason, they believe that they have now earned a seat at the negotiating table. The French have set the bar low for this summit. Keeping Trump on message, and even just keeping him here for the duration, will be seen as a success. But if they can also make some progress on Ukraine, then that could make this gathering genuinely worthwhile. Alistair Bunker, Sky News, in Evian.
0: Well, our US correspondent Mark Stone talking to us in the last hour, Adam, making the suggestion that Ukraine got so far up the agenda today, partly because the Iran deal is so bad for the Americans, in fact. And actually, it's quite a good diversion. But, you know, Zelensky arriving, you know, definitely having meetings along with Rubio, with Donald Trump. You know, will progress now be made, do you think, on Russia-Ukraine?
1: Well, I think it got there mainly because President Macron is the host at this G7 happening in France. He and Britain, as we know, are taking a very close interest in Ukraine. So he wanted him there to make a point. And given that there have been good meetings and bad meetings between President Trump and President Zelensky, I think, you know, the hope was that in the context of the G7, it might be a constructive meeting. And at the end of it, all we seemed to get was Donald Trump slightly handing off, you know, saying, well, we're not really closely involved. The Europeans are the biggest contributors, which is progress from Trump criticising the British involvement. And in that sense, it may make it easier for the Europeans to continue supporting Ukraine. And if there is a settlement and if it's not a total catastrophe for Ukraine, as Donald Trump has proposed on various occasions, then I think we're probably going to see Donald Trump try to take the credit anyway.
0: Mm. And in terms of Iran, you know, clearly we are awaiting the signing ceremony on Friday. You know, small suggestion that we might see the text before that, but otherwise it's going to be on Friday. And the concern, as you expressed, or as Donald Trump expressed today, is what happens with Lebanon and whether Israel can be persuaded to cease its involvement there to help the deal. Very critical of Israel's decision to bomb, as he puts it, whole apartment blocks to get one operative, effectively.
2: Yeah, we've seen, you know, on the one hand, America, Israel, Trump, Benjamin Netanyahu are incredibly the closest of allies. But we've seen this relationship really fracture and the two big beasts come up against each other time and again as Israel trying to push further and further on with this war, get more and more entangled in Lebanon. And Trump desperate, I think, to bring it to a close and to say he's chalked up a win and to be able to walk away from it. And you see Trump today trying to put pressure, once again, very publicly on Netanyahu. But Netanyahu is not an easy man to tell what to do. So who knows if he'll get his way with him?
0: Mm. Well, we saw Keir Starmer in those pictures, didn't we, before these library pictures. Shaking hands with Zelensky alongside his wife, Lady Victoria. He had to deny that he'd been snubbed today with not having a bilateral with President Trump. He said he had a very honest and frank conversation with US presidents and other president and other G7 leaders at dinner on Monday, asked if Mr. Trump raised concerns over defense spending or the social media ban to protect American tech, obviously, and if he feared the issues could further sour relations between the two. He said no and no. And no, I sat next to Donald Trump for 2 hours last night at dinner, which was just the G7 leaders. There were no listening rooms, there were no staff, there were no advisors. It was literally an opportunity for all of us to have a very honest and frank conversation.
1: Yeah, and to prove it, on the front page of The Guardian, there's a picture of Keir Starmer and Donald Trump talking to each other. So I don't really think this snub story makes sense. And it's probably better that they met in private so they didn't have to have a news conference, because who knows what Trump would have said.
0: Yeah, there's the image there. But, of course, it came on the day that we had not one but two resignation speeches in the House of Commons today. Let's listen.
9: When allies are looking for British leadership, we must not fall behind. When NATO needs European nations to step up, we must not fall short. Our adversaries don't follow timetables set by the Treasury.
10: We inherited a mess, but the population is fed up of pointing the finger. They're looking to us for courage, clarity and conviction to make the changes at scale, and importantly, the speed that the nation requires.
0: Powerful stuff.
2: Yes, I mean, look, John Healey, the former Defence Secretary now, who we saw there in the opening, he's an understated man. He's not one to really go for fireworks in his speeches. But there, he lays the blame pretty much squarely at Rachel Reeves's table. And he did the same in his resignation speech last week. And it is clear I was speaking to people at the weekend, the Treasury are carrying a lot of blame for the failure to find a lot of this money. So we know they were kind of going around different Whitehall departments, shaking the tin, saying we need a bit more money for defence. But we covered at the weekend the fact that members of the Treasury team were kind of letting it be known that those other departments don't need to try too hard to look for money for defence. I think that's a massive own goal. Look, both for PM Keir Starmer personally, whose whole shtick now is that you can trust me on the world stage, I'm the only man that you can trust with your defence and security. That, as his premiership has evolved, has become his defining kind of USP, if you like. And this resignation, failure to find this money, does harm that. But also, look, there are specifics around this this yacht incident in the Channel, but all weekend, we have seen Russia be... We've seen reminders of Russia's military aggression. And it's one of those things where we've had a long time of peace and war could be approaching, and you have to get ready for war. And that means finding some real money.
0: Well, so what is the reaction of one other person who has resigned from Cabinet? One Wes Streeting.
11: I don't think he's listening. I don't think he's listening to his former Defence Secretary. I don't think he's listening to military chiefs. I don't think he's listening to our NATO allies. And in terms of the Labour Party, I don't think he's listened to his cabinet. I don't think he's listened to the parliamentary party. And I don't think he's listened to the voters who only in May sent the Labour Party an extremely humbling message at the ballot box.
0: Yes, the former Health Secretary, Wes Streeting, speaking to Cathy Newman. But, of course, he wants to throw his hat into the ring should there be a leadership challenge, which he thinks is coming next week.
11: After Friday and over the weekend, the Prime Minister will reflect on whether, given the challenges facing the government, given the message sent by the voters, given where he is with the parliamentary party, whether he's genuinely the right person to lead us forward and maybe to arrive at a decision on his own terms.
12: And if he doesn't, next week he faces a challenge.
11: Well, we can't go on with this uncertainty. I think we will inevitably end up in a contest.
0: Yes, we're looking at Keir Starmer on the global stage there. You talked about President Macron. It's his swan song. He can't stand for a third term. His presidency ends next year. I mean, could Keir Starmer's leadership end next week?
1: Yes, good, depending, of course, on the outcome of the by-election. But, interesting there that Wes Streeting was wearing his purple Joe Cox Foundation badge on the anniversary, the 10th anniversary of her murder during the referendum campaign. I mean, I'm not terribly in favour of people advertising, you know, wearing their their hearts on their sleeve. But one might have thought that a more savvy prime minister would have worn one of those badges today. But Wes Streeting more savvy. Interesting too, looking at those clips, that Wes Streeting broadening out from the defence debate to Starmer's style of government and whether he's listening. Al Carnes, whose real sole claim to be a leading politician depends on his long service in the military and the Marines, also broadening it out and talking about the Prime Minister not listening. And then finally we had John Healey there speaking, and when he attacked the government over defence spending, I mean, to my ear, the hear-hears were coming from the opposition side, not from on the Labour benches.
13: Absolutely. And your thoughts? I mean, let's show the slate, shall we, of the fullest of candidates running in the Makerfield by-election. Of course, Andy Burnham is standing, and the point being, if he wins and beats Reform come Thursday or overnight, Thursday into Friday, we'll probably get the result, won't we? Will he then challenge, and when will he do it? Or is the idea that you put pressure on Keir Starmer so eventually he steps aside? Kate?
2: Both, basically. So we reported at the weekend, look, if Andy Burnham gets elected Thursday night into Friday morning, he's there with one thing on his mind, right? And I'm sorry, it isn't really being a constituency MP in Makerfield. It's to get the keys to number 10. So what's he going to try and do? He's going to try and persuade Keir Starmer to hand them to him. He's desperate for a coronation. All his backers want a coronation. Labour think that'd be better for the party. And they want it to be bloodless. But currently looking unlikely. So then, can they try and turn the screw on PM? We would expect to see cabinet phone calls to PM, probably cabinet resignations, but that still really might not be enough, because currently Keir Starmer, very clear, he won't walk away and you will need to challenge me during the formal processes, in which case Andy goes away, gets his 81 signatures, and it's game on.
13: Should he win? We're jumping. We've jumped so many stages ahead tonight.
2: Should he win? Should he win? Because there are a lot of Reform backers in Makerfield still. And I know that people are talking about Restore gobbling some of their vote. But I was out there knocking doors on last week, Thursday, Friday. And there are a lot of Reform supporters. So you never know.
13: Very interesting. OK, full coverage, obviously, from 10 o'clock on Thursday night. I'll be up in Makerfield and you'll be hosting a programme as well, Adam. So it'll be in a... Yep. You'll probably as well. It'll be an overnighter for lots of people.
1: On Times Radio.
13: Yeah. anyway, lots more still to come. We will be talking about the World Cup and what it takes to follow England ahead of kickoff for them tomorrow night.
14: 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Two, when it's time, just say, "Play Hot Mics on TuneIn." 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
3: Tell your story. Now the countdown is almost over. In less than 24 hours, England kick off their World Cup campaign against Croatia in Dallas. Well, England superfan Andy Milne sold his house to pay for his trip to the US. He spoke to our colleague Sarah Jane Lee.
6: Just trying to throw myself into everything Americana, really. So I've actually done my first rodeo now. I really enjoyed that. Been sampling the local brisket, and I was taken out by Fox News to have a margarita the other night. Been throwing in. I've had a good look around Dallas. I've seen the grassy knoll, and throw myself into that.
7: Be careful, margaritas and talking to journalists. But you say you've been on your first rodeo, but this isn't your first World Cup, is it? And what number is this now for you, Andy?
6: This is my 10th World Cup. So I've been to 9 men's World Cups. I've been to the final each time, and I went to the Women's World Cup in 2023 in Australia.
7: This literally is an investment for you, because I know that you garnered a lot of attention before this particular tournament because you had to sell a house to fund it. It's quite the expensive trip. Is this the most expensive World Cup yet for you?
6: Yeah, without a shadow of a doubt. Costs are high, but I'm very fortunate to be recognised. So I have been put up. So Hilton Hotels have given me free accommodation for the duration. And I've tried to make a bit of money by writing a book.
7: He's trying to claw some back. How many homes does he have to sell to get to each of these World Cups? Andy, it's not a good idea. Anyway, what do you think?
8: Yes, well, I think I'd have to take out a new mortgage to get to this World Cup. But I don't know, should we be encouraging your viewers to sell their homes? Don't sell your homes, you know, in a rush. But clearly there are some diehard fans out there who will stop at nothing to see the Three Lions.
7: Yeah, certainly one of the newspapers talking about £3,500, not dollars, for some of these tickets going now. Rob Harris was talking to people in a bar in Dallas last hour as well, one of whom was still trying to hope to get a ticket. With dynamic pricing, it's hard to work out when to try and get one.
9: Yeah, one of them said he'd blown his entire budget for his Fulham season ticket.
7: Yeah.
9: On one game in the first rounds. I mean, I don't know how many games there have been so far. I mean, the 48 teams, so there must be 24 first-round games. And England is up in the sort of 24th position almost, isn't it?
7: Well, no, it feels like, you know, I do wonder if that just compounds your fear as a player, because you're watching everybody else, you know, get stuck in and you're still waiting. You know, one person already sent home as well. Got another person who actually, to be fair, was told to be on holiday in the US in case you were called up. So, you know, that is good news. But, you know, it's you've already booked your pub. I know you've already booked your pub. There's a sense of anticipation.
8: Yeah, that's my sister. Thank you, Ruth. But I think now I always read about these stories in my paper, you know, like the meditation techniques, how they take their phones away so that you're in the zone. So you're not watching, you know, France play, Germany play and psyching yourselves out. I was worried at some of our team when they seemed to spend about 2 minutes in America and get sunburned. And I thought, that's not going to be any good for your
7: fried rice.
8: Exactly.
9: But the people have to watch every game are the manager and the the other assistant coaches, because they have to spot how those players, those other teams are playing in case, England comes up against them at a later stage. if, a bit like Andy Burnham, if they get there.
7: I know, exactly, exactly. We're playing game of if tonight, aren't we? But anyway, best of luck, obviously, England and Scotland.
9: By the way, the Sun on its front page has got the smallest Come On England.
7: I know, yeah.
8: And what? No, don't do us down. You can also get your free bet, so...
9: No, I know you're supporting it, but Come On England is just in tiny letters under the U. It's hardly...
8: Well, I, being the proud owner of a Sun England flag, I know we're throwing our full weight behind the team.
7: OK. let's show those front pages and peer at the Sun and the U as we go through. But let us start with The Guardian, first of all. It is leading on the Russian warship's warning shots in the English Channel, calling it a rare incident. The Times points out that UK defence sources have played down the incident, which they said was isolated and unrelated to the seizure of a Russian Shadow Fleet tanker by Royal Marines on Sunday. The Telegraph, though, calls it a fresh escalation of tensions with Moscow. The Eye carries an interview with a retired British couple on the Bright Future yacht. They described their encounter with the Russian warship as, would you believe it, scary. Vlad fires on OAPs in Channel is the Sun's headline. Where's the U, Adam? Where are you looking?
9: The U of Sun, in tiny small print underneath.
7: Under
9: it.
7: Come there. On then England. It says, Come On England. Next to the price is what
8: you mean on the masthead?
7: On the masthead, that's the word. Sorry, for the... Yes, there we are.
9: But look how tiny it is. I mean, I don't know why they bothered.
8: Well, it's in capitals. We're screaming it. Just throwing shade at my newspaper there. Who's put it on the masthead? None of the others have it on the masthead.
7: Not very collegiate, let's be honest. Anyway, let's move on to the next paper. Putin's ship opens fire. It's on the front page of the Express. A naval pun on the front of the Star, their headline, Oh, Frigate. To the Mail, which asks the question, will Starmer and Reeves wake up and boost defence spending? Angela... Adam's now pointing out the Daily Telegraph has got a bigger Come On England. Anyway, Angela Rayner comments on Labour's future, telling The Mirror it's not too late for Labour to regain the public's trust, but she stopped short of backing Keir Starmer to turn things round himself. And the FT reporting on how SpaceX has overtaken Amazon to become the world's fifth most valuable company after its record-breaking initial public offering. Here We Owe is the Metro's headline, which says fans have spent an absolute fortune in anticipation of tomorrow's big kickoff, picturing many of the players who look like calendar boys. Calendar boys,
8: I know they are. There's like a Mr. November there, a Mr. July.
7: Yeah. Anyway, we'll look through. Adam, honestly.
9: What?
7: He's just looking very smugly. Yeah, I don't know about all the papers where it's bigger.
8: I don't know about Russia, but there's a declaration of war across the Sky newsroom.
7: Shall we head to the newspapers? And we're going inside the Eye, the G7, Donald Trump on Putin. Trump says Putin should make a deal to end the war amid the family photo of all of them as well. But, Kate, it was interesting to see Zelensky there and how once again Ukraine is making the agenda after, the months of war with Iran.
8: Yes, exactly. I think that really it feels like either one war or the other is centre stage, certainly in Trump's mind or in the public's mind. And what you see here Macron's done with this G7 and the rest of the G7 nations have done is try and manoeuvre Zelensky in Ukraine back into the picture. And we know, don't we, Zelensky has such a tricky relationship with Trump after those appalling scenes at the White House the beginning of the year? So the G7 other leaders are so protective of him, and it feels like when they try and get him in a room with Trump, it's when they can also be there, navigate it, help broker it, help protect him. But these are encouraging words from Trump just to keep his eye also on the Ukraine war.
9: Also, the Eye's got top news about what the leaders really talk about. It's got this exchange where they started discussing the Italian Prime Minister, Giorgia Meloni's smoking habits. She was asked by the German Chancellor, Friedrich Merz, if she'd already had a cigarette that morning. She replied that she'd given up since the 1st of May. And the Canadian Prime Minister, Mark Carney, then asked her, do you have a patch? So, you know, affairs of state really being discussed between the leaders.
8: Well, I think you'll find that Georgia Maloney probably lives a bit rent-free in a lot of those men's minds, I suspect.
7: also on that double-page spread, they discussed the point that petrol could drop by 8p within a fortnight if the American deal holds. So let's go to the double-page spread, shall we, in The Times, which talks about the Iranian reaction, dance parties and bare heads, signs of hope in Tehran, remembering, of course, that bare heads for women, you know, wasn't was a provocative thing, specifically for the mullahs and the regime. Mm.

0: Khomeini, the son of the previous supreme leader. We haven't actually seen him since that bombing attack.
1: He's injured, wasn't he? Yeah.
0: Rumours are he's badly injured, lost a leg, and had his disfigurement on his face.
2: Mm. The Guardian picking up as well, no peace if Israel stays in Lebanon, which is, you know, clearly the concern. This is, they say, Iran's top diplomat has said a peace deal with the US would require Israel to withdraw from Lebanon. We know that about 3,800 people have been killed, according to Lebanon's health ministry, and clearly a buffer zone has been taken by Israel now in the south for fear of Hezbollah rocket attacks into northern Israel. So this could be, you know, a sticking point amongst many.
1: Yes, it's clear that Iran are saying here, very out and out right here, that Israel need to get out of Lebanon in order for this peace to hold and for the deal to be signed, sealed and delivered, as it were. Trump having a go at Netanyahu today over the scale of his onslaught in Lebanon. So all eyes, I think, on Israel, Netanyahu. Is there going to be any movement there? Or are they going to try and double down on the incursion they've made in Lebanon? Mm.
2: And meantime, Adam, the Daily Telegraph focusing on our readiness here in the UK. Britain's soldiers will get less training for the battlefield if Keir Starmer does not provide more funding for defence. We heard today, didn't we, from, you know, military leaders giving evidence at a select committee, suggesting that operational activity and exercises would come under pressure without more money.
0: Yeah, I mean, military chiefs keep on saying that as things stand, according to the financing plans that led John Healey to resign, there are going to have to be cuts. I mean, all the talk is about gearing up in a more dangerous world to face the Russians, but the reality is, on the amount of money that Keir Starmer and the Treasury are finding, there's going to be cuts, and that's clearly one of them. The cut in the training time for soldiers. So, you know, this is, along with the by-election, it is the subject that is dominating the political agenda. Mm. And if there are changes at the top of Labour, it's clearly going to be one of the major issues immediately there.
2: OK. Coming back with more of the newspapers, I'm just catching a glimpse of some of the photographs on the front pages, including the King and Queen at Ascot, making the front of the Telegraph and the Times. But where will Prince George be going to school? Discussing that next.
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0: 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We're bringing you the songs everyone's talking about, all in one place. 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
0: 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No scrolling, no typing. Just the shows, music, and news you love. Anytime you want. Try it now and thank us later.

0: I urge you not to look away.
1: If Hamas hands the hostages over, they will end this conflict. The world has been watching.
2: Good to see you again.
3: How are you?
1: Did she say how he was?
4: The conditions are awful.
5: The jets were ordered to come back.
1: His... Well, we're looking at more of the newspapers now, including even the news that Prince George will follow in his father's footsteps with an education at Eton College, not his grandfather's, which is Gordonstoun. And as Prince Charles, he did not enjoy it, Adam.
6: No, Prince Charles has never made any secret that he found it all a bit rough up there in Scotland. They make them wear, you know, shorts in the snow back in the day and all the rest of it. I mean, the interesting thing is that the royal family going to schools that members of the public can go to is actually a relatively new phenomenon. I mean, the Queen, for example, was taught by tutors actually from Eton, but in Windsor Castle. So it was only with Prince Charles going to his father, the Philip Duke of Edinburgh's school, that they started doing this. When William and Harry went to Eton, they both appear to have regarded it as a enjoyable period of relative peace. Of course, it was after their parents' divorce. But also there was a kind of non-aggression pact with the media that once there was an initial...
1: Yes, despite the flashing images here, by the way, because this is 1995. Prince William's time at Eton College began in 1995.
6: That was the deal. There was an initial photo op, and then they were left alone for the period that they were there. Both of them got A-levels. Of course, as we know, William went on to university at St Andrews. Harry went into the army. There was some suggestion that they might go to Marlborough, which is the school that Princess Catherine went to in the sixth form, which is now a co-educational school with girls. But clearly they've gone for the traditional all-male school. And just seeing the masters, which I believe that Eton, they call beaks, they're wearing the...
1: All this
6: white. I've been to Eton to speak to the political society.
7: They let girls go and speak
6: I don't know. Which is quite a thing. It's a peculiar place, but they don't actually dress like that. They dress in their tails and
7: they got tails
6: and white tie. And you know, the astonishing thing, it costs $60,000 a year now.
1: $63,298.
7: Even more than a ticket to the World Cup.
6: Yeah.
1: Depending how you do it.
7: Depending on how many you buy, that's true.
6: Well, you'll have to go to that as well if England gets to the final as head of the FA.
1: Yes, and certainly Prince William suggested it was a time to just be a normal student. I've really enjoyed being able to go about Eton as just another student, away from prying eyes, as you put it there. So,
6: but it is close to where his parents are based in Windsor Castle.
1: Absolutely. So that was in the Eye. That story, did we see it? I can't remember, actually. Prince George to follow in his father's footsteps with Eton education. And there was a quote, actually, as Prince Charles, he said his time at Gordonstoun was a prison sentence. So that's no doubt why the school in the Highlands was not chosen for the kids.
6: Although it has to be said, when Jonathan Aitken, the cabinet minister, was sent to prison, he said it wasn't so bad because he had been.
7: Good preparation.
1: Oh, dear. The next story is called Strawberries and Cream. I'm presuming it's about tennis.
7: Yum. Delicious.
6: It's about beer.
7: It must be about Wimbledon.
1: It's about beer, right, OK.
6: apparently, a beer brand called Stella Artois is developing a Strawberries and Cream beer, which you'll doubtless be able to buy at Wimbledon for a fortune.
7: Oh, well, I don't know about that. I've had... cherry beer, which was made by Belgian monks.
6: Yeah.
7: And that was delicious.
1: Yeah. I feel like we should go straight to the football. But that, just very quickly, Wombles, if you remember the Wombles of Wimbledon Common, are going to be recycled on YouTube. More than 60 years after they first emerged from under Wimbledon Common, the Wombles are to be rebooted for the YouTube generation. Is this before the under-16s ban is coming in for certain things? But anyway, we'll see. In the meantime, let's take a look at the... This is the back page, is it? Goodness me, look at that. They've really gone for it, haven't they? On the back page of the Eye... Which paper is that? I can't see. That's the Times.
7: That's the Times.
1: That's the Times.
6: The Times,
1: your mission
6: believe it
1: starts
6: or not,
1: here.
6: Has got, it says on the front of the Times, they have a 16-page pullout.
1: Wow.
6: On the England-Croatia game.
1: Gosh. Golly, that is amazing. Yeah. Anyway, we've got some back pages as well. It has a picture of Thomas Tuchel, the coach, with the phrase, be brave and create something special. Yeah.
7: Fingers crossed.
1: Okay, there we are. Fingers crossed.
6: What were you saying? He says you'll only sing...
1: No, that was on the front of the Telegraph, actually. I'll sing the national anthem, but only in the final. And Harry Kane...
6: Oh, wait, he means the English national anthem.
7: Well, yeah, I think so. Hopefully not the other law.
6: Well, maybe Deutschland über alles.
1: Maybe not appropriate for that. And Harry Kane, we're ready to end 60 years of hurt. Anyway, there we go. It's been lovely to see both Adam Bolton, Kate Ferguson. Thanks very much indeed. Enjoy the pub. I'll be thinking of you. Lots still to come. Of course, we will be getting all of the sport, including more on Thomas Tuchel, forced into a change to his squad on the eve of England's first game.
0: Over there, to your left. There have been airstrikes every day. Hezbollah are very sensitive about us showing any pictures, and we're being hurried away right now.
2: It felt akin to riding into some sort of Armageddon.
0: Many other areas have been hit badly. There are shells coming in every few minutes. Hear that whistle and that crunch? We know that they're coming from the south of the city, where there's a column of Russian armoury.
3: I'm Alex Crawford and I'm Sky's special correspondent based in Istanbul.
8: It's trying to hit us. That's it. It got us then.
3: There's a lot of action going on. A lot of heat still.
9: We were the first journalists and the only outsiders to reach the site of the attack several weeks after it happened.
10: We found from the missile.
3: It's very difficult to see what around here could be conceived of as a legitimate military target.
11: Only about half a mile from the Turkish coast, a boat seriously overcrowded.
12: This is one of the most severe viruses in the world.
0: Clearly not had very much to eat at all, a lot of them extremely thin and very frail. Look at that sheet of flames, and that has happened within minutes, and now it's coming from both sides, and it's moving this way.
13: The world's largest falls now down to a trickle in places.
14: I can't imagine how much plastic is lying at the bottom of this huge lake.
0: Whoa!
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17: Hello, it's 7 o'clock. 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
17: Let's find out. Diane, who would you put in there?
19: It's not for me to say. I want to see.
17: But
19: not
17: you just
19: yourself,
17: accused
19: not
17: of
19: you.
17: Me.
20: Do you ever look at yourself and think, are you the problem?
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17: We'll see what happens. Does it mean, frankly, that you are an irrelevant? 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
17: She's christened a couch!
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17: Hi, darling.
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25: You said to people, I'm not coming back for more, but you have come back for more.
26: Well, let's kick off.
23: And make a statement.
25: What can our Prime Minister say to you to not impose tariffs?
17: He's coming out!
26: What more do you need?
27: We're trying to see as much as we can.
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32: It's been impenetrable to journalists over the last 2 years of war in Sudan.
33: I've been waiting for this for 2 years. It doesn't feel like a big homecoming.
34: It was never going to be pretty. War isn't pretty.
1: Lots of sport to tell you about. Let's get the latest. Here is Mike.

0: do it for Nepal. Can they hold their nerve here?
1: The most important thing here is to understand that cricket has been part of our household because we're so close to India, Pakistan, Sri Lanka, Bangladesh, and we've watched cricket. We grew up watching cricket on TV. We'd go and try and emulate Murali Dharan or bat like Brian Lara or, you know, have the high elbow like how Sachin used to do. No, I mean, it's been great. We've had a lot of noise around when Nepal cricket is inside the country. And of course, we have kids now picking up cricket bats, men, women, young boys and girls wanting to become cricketers.
2: Touch it.
1: Oh, easy. So while I was playing, everybody asked me, can you open up a cricket academy? So when I retired in 21, the next thing I did was set up a cricket academy. It's turned out into 3 more academies of the same nature now. And kids come, kids play. We've made it accessible to anyone and everybody. A lot of kids who can't afford, we put them up in facilities where they can train. Just don't worry about the other sides. Just worry on the cricket part of it. And it's just a beginning.
3: This place is good. And practice is also good here. Coaches and environment is good.
4: It's fun to come here. It's like I enjoy playing cricket.
5: She encouraged me to join at first, and because of the environment inside this ground, I was encouraged to continue the game.
1: There are a lot of academies now in Nepal where parents take their kids, put them in a program where they want their kids to now go represent their countries. And for me, that's been the most transformative journey. We had to take up a bus and go train. Now we have parents bringing the kids, you know, to come and, you know, play the game. So I'm happy with where we are.
6: With a lot of associate nations, expats coming in.
7: Yeah.
6: Not with Nepal.
7: No,
6: it's very much, we are representing our country. How important is that?
7: Super important, mate. You have to be a Nepalese citizen to represent Nepal. I think it is important because everyone's playing for the same flag. Everyone's playing for the same group of people. You're not playing for your family who's sitting overseas watching in. You're playing for the nation. You know, so those guys desperate to play well for their country, and that's a big part of creating our success.
8: We are born in Nepal and we all are Nepali. So we are blessed, we are learning, and I think we are going to win World Cup one day for sure.
9: How straight was that? The finger's gone up.
10: The only thing we don't have as much as England or any other top nation is the experience, but skill.
11: Well, it's hot in Dallas. It's hot here too. Let's take a look at the weather.
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11: So the weather staying rather unsettled this week with low pressure close to Scotland bringing showers and longer spells of rain at times. But it will become warmer as the southerly flow pulls in very warm air from the near continent. So a rather dull and damp start to the day across the UK mainland. Extensive cloud cover and outbreaks of rain. These will be heavy and quite persistent over the high ground of the west.
14: All Clear Travel Insurance proudly sponsors Sky News Weather.
11: Well, that was the wrap. Thank you so much for watching. All the top stories coming up for you right here on Sky News. I'll be back tomorrow. See you then.
15: What's the best thing about being a Sky News presenter?
16: Perfect.
17: Let's bring you some breaking news.
15: Being a Sky News presenter.
17: I began by asking.
18: Thank you so much.
17: Trusting us to tell her story.
15: The battle for number 10.
17: Sky News has been given exclusive access.
15: Let me give you a sneak peek.
17: It was the day those present would never forget.
19: Why did you decide to open up and tell your story?
15: I urge you not to look away. If Hamas hands the hostages over, they will end this conflict. The world has been watching.
20: Good to see you
21: again.
20: How are you?
15: Did she say how he was?
2: The conditions are awful.
16: The jets were ordered to come back.
11: Historic day here today.
15: How will you respond if India does launch airstrikes?
18: They'll be all out to war.
20: I'm just going to put some body armor on.
15: I'm Yelda Hakim.

0: This is Sky News, the headlines. Shots fired in the English Channel. The Ministry of Defence investigates the incident off the Isle of Wight amid potential rising tensions with Russia. That's as the US president defends his deal with Iran to world leaders at the G7 summit and hits out at Israel.
1: It has no impact on us other than we sell weapons. Israel's fighting Hezbollah too long and too many people are being killed.
0: Keir Starmer is forced to deny that he's been snubbed by Donald Trump at the G7 as leadership rival Wes Streeting predicts he'll face a challenge next week. And we're counting down to England's World Cup kickoff against Croatia this evening. We'll be live with the fans in Dallas. Good morning. Shots fired, but not necessarily in anger or aggression. It looked like a classic provocation from Moscow when a warship fired warning shots near a yacht in the English Channel. The explanation from the Kremlin, they were simply trying to avoid a collision. And it seems the Ministry of Defence agrees. But the presence of the Russian Navy 20 miles south of the Isle of Wight will raise more questions about whether the government is funding defence with sufficient urgency. Well, Sky correspondent Olivia Guthrie is here with me now to explain it all. Olivia, just give us the lay of the land. And there was a retired couple on that yacht, if I believe.
2: Absolutely. Jane and Alan Kelvey, who very kindly spoke to me late last night, despite the hour. They were pleased to speak to me. They did say that they weren't going to talk to the media about all of this. But after the Russian ministry said that they had made a dangerous approach, they felt the need to set the record straight. Now, they told BBC Newsnight that they were 23 miles off the coast of the Isle of Wight in the early hours of yesterday morning when they got close to this Russian frigate. Now, the warship gave off 5 horn blasts, which they took to be some kind of warning. So they indicated to the ship that they had seen them and they started to change course. But then it set off another set of these 5 horn blasts and immediately fired about 4 or 5 shots into the air. Now, the couple say that they recognised that these were warning shots. They weren't actually fired at them, but they were still very alarming. And they then reported the incident to the Coast Guard afterwards, which then led it to French and British authorities after that.
0: Now, the this is them essentially defending themselves, saying,
2: absolutely,
0: hold on a second.
2: They said, you know, they would have fired their own shots back if they'd had them. They had obviously no weapons on board. Yeah. Now, the Ministry of Defence have commented about this. They've issued a statement saying that following attempts to contact a British vessel in the Channel, the Grigorovich fired warning shots. These were not aimed at the vessel, they repeat, and were an attempt to prevent a possible collision. We assess that this is an isolated incident and not linked to the UK's interception of the Smertos this weekend. HMS Mersey has been monitoring the Russian vessel and support has been provided to the crew of the yacht. And that crew of the yacht, the Kelveys, it is their retirement dream to be on Bright Future. That's the name of their vessel. They've been retired for the last 2 years and they wanted to have an adventure. They even write a blog about it. But I don't think they were quite expecting to have this level of an adventure, which they have called surreal.
0: Indeed. Olivia, thank you so much. Well, as Olivia was saying, an MOD spokesperson has given that statement. But now that she's already read that to you, let's move on. Well, relations with Russia were on the agenda at the G7 summit in France as well. Ukraine's President Zelensky was there to meet with world leaders and lobby for support. But this was a summit dominated by two wars, the other being Iran, and Donald Trump's hard words for Israel as he tries to bring it to an end. Well, our Europe correspondent Alistair Bunkle reports.
3: This G7 might be set on the tranquil banks of Lake Geneva, but it has been a summit of two wars and one man. President Trump landed in Evian with a spring in his step, fresh from his birthday celebrations and having secured an agreement with Iran just hours before departing Washington.
1: We were focused on Iran. That's going to be in the back, in the rear view mirror.
3: European leaders stayed out of the Iran war, and they took a lot of flak from Trump as a result. but they are now preparing for a formal ceasefire if it is signed across the water in Geneva later this week.
4: At the G7 here, we've been discussing the details of that deal and how we get the Strait of Hormuz open as quickly as possible. As you will know, President Macron and I put together a group of countries prepared to play their part in terms of reassurance to get vessels through the strait.
3: Trump started the war together with Israel, but has ended it on his own terms, and he seems none too happy with his ally.
1: Israel's fighting Hezbollah too long, and too many people are being killed. And you don't have to knock down an apartment house every time you're looking for somebody, because there are a lot of people in those apartment houses, and they're not all Hezbollah, that I can tell you.
3: The leaders of Qatar and the UAE were also invited to Evian. More than anyone else here, they will want to know the details of Trump's deal because it will directly affect them. The two countries have both taken a lot of incoming fire from Iran and will no doubt be wondering what it was all for and whether it was worth it. Vladimir Zelensky arrived here this morning to speak to the G7 leaders.
5: Everything good?
3: Yeah. He was embraced by President Macron. The war in Ukraine was on the official agenda and is now back on Trump's radar. After a two-hour session with all the leaders, he met privately with Trump and Marco Rubio. Trump likes winners, and Zelensky needs to persuade him that Ukraine is slowly turning the tables on Russia.
6: The European leaders have a really difficult diplomatic balancing act to tread. On the one hand, yeah, they really want to re-engage Trump on the Ukrainian issue. But on the other hand, not to such an extent that they lose control themselves. For a long time, Trump was hugely critical of Europe for not supporting Ukraine enough and for relying on America. Well, that's all changed now. Europe is the biggest financial donor to Ukraine. And for that reason, they believe that they have now earned a seat at the negotiating table.
3: The French have set the bar low for this summit. Keeping Trump on message, and even just keeping him here for the duration, will be seen as a success. But if they can also make some progress on Ukraine, then that could make this gathering genuinely worthwhile. Alistair Bunker, Sky News, in Evian.
0: Security and defence analyst Professor Michael Clark has more.
7: At the G7 summit in France, it was interesting that the French put Ukraine on the top of the agenda. And who was there? Zelensky. He wasn't due to meet Trump in any formal sense, but he did. He had a couple of conversations with him, and informally, there he is with President Trump and Marco Rubio, Secretary of State, who was more naturally sympathetic to Ukraine. He always was before he took that job. And there is Zelensky making his point. What's being said at this summit is that, in fact, the Ukrainians are in a different position now. They do have cards to play because things are going much better for them on the battlefield. The reason for that is their drones. They've produced so many of their own drones, which are now so effective, that they're having a real effect across the whole of the battlefield area. In particular, at the front of the battlefield, around Pokrovsk, they've kept the Russians back. They're even gaining themselves some territory because they're stopping the Russians getting supplies. They're hitting supplies 20 to 200 kilometres behind the front line. That's really important. It's taking pressure off their frontline troops because the Russians are not getting proper supplies. More than that, the Russians need to keep this line open between Rostov-on-Don, their major supply base, and Crimea. There's only two routes into Crimea, Zankoy and further to the northwest. There's northeast route, northwest route, and then there's the Kerch Bridge down here. Crimea, geographically, is very easy to cut off. And there is one particular road, the R280. The Russians number it, the Ukrainians number it differently, but the Russians call it the Novorossiya Highway, the new Russia Highway, using the phrase that Catherine the Great used for her conquests into this part of the world. And Ukrainian drones have made this highway, the R280, very difficult for the Russians. That's become a bit of a thunder run for them, trying to get their supplies into Crimea. The reason that the Ukrainians are doing that is that they've been trying since 2023 to make Crimea unviable, not viable as a place to live. It's a very pleasant place to be, but unviable as a place for Russians to live and not viable as a military base to detach it from the whole Russian war effort. If they can do that, and Crimea is Putin's pride and joy, has been since he seized it in 2014, if they can do that, then that would be a major strategic gain that they could use in any ceasefire talks. More than that, the Ukrainians have also been using their long-range drones to hit Russia directly. Zelensky today issued this bit of footage. He says, was from a refinery near Moscow. What we're certain of is that the Ukrainians are hitting Moscow and St. Petersburg and other areas in Russia frequently. And they're hitting refineries, they're hitting petrol distribution. They're causing a real problem for fuel distribution and availability throughout Russia, to the point where the Russian economy is already stuttering and the Ukrainians are able to make it a bit worse. So, back to the summit in France, because Ukraine, it's a very big country, but it's not a particularly rich country. The GDP per head in Ukraine is only about a third of the GDP per head in Bulgaria. But here is Ukraine. It, in a sense, doesn't belong in this room. It's got a long, long road towards EU membership and even further, longer road towards NATO membership. And yet, Zelensky is there, because he's sitting down with the major figures of the world economy, the major figures in world politics, because he's now got something to trade in any ceasefire talks that take place with Russia. And here we are. If the Americans take the European message, then they will lean on President Putin to say, this is the time for a ceasefire. Your situation in the war will get progressively worse unless you go in for a ceasefire. That's what the Europeans are saying to America, that President Trump should say to the Russians. Whether they do or not remains to be seen.
0: Well, defence spending was at the forefront in the House of Commons yesterday, with two resignation speeches from the former Armed Forces Minister and former Defence Secretary.
8: When allies are looking for British leadership, we must not fall behind. When NATO needs European nations to step up, we must not fall short. Our adversaries don't follow timetables set by the Treasury.
9: We inherited a mess, but the population is fed up of pointing the finger. They're looking to us for courage, clarity and conviction to make the changes at scale and, importantly, the speed that the nation requires.
0: Now, the former House Secretary, Wes Streeting, spoke to my colleague Cathy Newman on the issue of defence.
10: You'd have to ask him, but honestly, I don't think he's listening. I don't think he's listening to his former Defence Secretary. I don't think he's listening to military chiefs. I don't think he's listening to our NATO allies. And in terms of the Labour Party, I don't think he's listened to his cabinet. I don't think he's listened to the parliamentary party. And I don't think he's listened to the voters who only in May sent the Labour Party an extremely humbling message at the ballot box.
0: Well, that wasn't all that the former Health Secretary spoke about with Cathy. He believes that Keir Starmer will face a leadership challenge next week.
10: After Friday and over the weekend, the Prime Minister will reflect on whether, given the challenges facing the government, given the message sent by the voters, given where he is with the parliamentary party, whether he's genuinely the right person to lead us forward and maybe to arrive at a decision on his own terms.
11: And if he doesn't, next week he faces a challenge.
10: Well, we can't go on with this uncertainty. I think we will inevitably end up in a contest.
0: Now, across the pond, the countdown is almost over. In less than 24 hours, England kick off their World Cup campaign against Croatia in Dallas. But in a blow, defender Tino Livramento has been forced to leave the camp through injury. Well, first, though, there are football fans. And there is, of course, Andy Milne sold his house to be able to afford to go to the England Games in the United States. He spoke to my colleague earlier about the hospitality he's received since arriving for the tournament.
12: Just trying to throw myself into everything Americana, really. So I've actually done my first rodeo now. I really enjoyed that. Been sampling the local brisket, and I was taken out by Fox News to have a margarita the other night. So I've been throwing in. I've had a good look around Dallas. I've seen the grassy knoll, and throw myself into that.
13: Be careful, margaritas and talking to journalists. But you say you've been on your first rodeo, but this isn't your first World Cup, is it? And what number is this now for you, Andy?
12: This is my 10th World Cup. So I've been to 9 men's World Cups. I've been to the final each time, and I went to the Women's World Cup in 2023 in Australia.
13: This literally is an investment for you, because I know that you garnered a lot of attention before this particular tournament because you had to sell a house to fund it. It's quite the expensive trip. Is this the most expensive World Cup yet for you?
12: Yeah, without a shadow of a doubt. Costs are high, but I'm very fortunate to be recognised. So I have been put up. So Hilton Hotels have given me free accommodation for the duration. And I've tried to make a bit of money by writing a book.
0: Well, the World Cup hasn't been without controversy, with Iran's head coach describing his players as perhaps the most oppressed team at the World Cup. They were forced to leave the US straight after their opening match against New Zealand. Well, the 2-2 draw played out in Los Angeles. Among those in the stadium were Iranian-Americans who waved the pre-revolutionary lion and sun flag, showing their opposition to Iran's rulers. That flag is officially banned from World Cup venues.
14: I think perhaps our team is the most oppressed one in the whole World Cup. The head of the federation, president of the federation, is absent here. Our media isn't here. The fact that they delayed our arrivals, they are forcing us to go back early without time for recovery. They are making the situation more and more difficult, facing us with more hurdles. But we are not going to let that stop us from doing our best.
0: Africa's Centre for Disease Control and Prevention is warning the Ebola outbreak in the Democratic Republic of Congo could be the worst ever. The outbreak was declared a month ago, driven by a strain which has no proven treatment nor a vaccine. Our science editor Tom Clark reports.
15: Just how bad could the Ebola outbreak get? The epidemic of the Bundibugyo virus is already the largest on record, with Oxfam now warning the number of cases likely higher than official figures. So how did we get here? Well, it's been a month since Ebola was officially confirmed in the Democratic Republic of Congo, and in that time, there's been little good news to report. The outbreak centred in DRC was ongoing at least a month earlier, the first suspected case in Bunia, Ituri province, in late April. A lack of test kits for the rare Bundibugyo virus made it largely invisible for weeks, made worse by poor transport links and the conflict-affected areas of eastern DRC. Since the first week of the outbreak, the official case count has risen from 35 to 828 cases now. Might not sound like much, but most experts agree there's significant undercounting. The steady increase in case numbers, the fact there are no currently available treatments or vaccines against Bundibugyo, and some treatment facilities nearing capacity, means the outbreak will continue to grow. In a worst-case scenario, according to modelling by the US CDC, exceeding 20,000 cases within 3 months. Help, slow in coming, is now trickling in. The UK Health Security Agency has just deployed a team of 7 experts to the region.
16: We're probably a fair few weeks behind where we would like to be, and that makes that initial response much harder. And then the actual area that this outbreak is occurring in is a difficult area to work. There's a humanitarian crisis ongoing there, quite a lot of instability and conflict in the region, other diseases, malaria, for example, rife in the region.
15: Due to the security situation in the DRC, the UKHSA isn't identifying the members of the team. Justifiable as mistrust of health officials has led to attacks on Ebola treatment centres like this one last month. As well as disease specialists, the team includes community outreach experts who've worked in previous Ebola outbreaks. That experience has shown tracing contacts and isolating the infected is almost impossible without trust, a crucial factor in preventing the 195 deaths officially confirmed so far, becoming many hundreds, if not thousands more.
0: Well, let's take a look at some other stories now. The sister of murdered MP Jo Cox says her sister would have been deeply concerned to see the current divisions in UK society. MP Kim Leadbeater has described the 10th anniversary of her sister's death as a moment in time to urge political leaders not to push people towards extremes. Kensington Palace has confirmed that Prince George will be going to Eton when he starts secondary school in September. The future king will be following his father, Prince William, and his uncle, Harry. It's been reported that George recently passed the school's entrance exams. Well, this is Sky News coming up. A round of up the sports news as Thomas Tuchel is forced into a change to his squad on the eve of England's first game.
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0: One of the world's biggest gaming platforms has revealed new safety measures after the government announced its social media ban for under-16s. Roblox insists its new features, including a block on stranger pairing for young people, are not an attempt to avoid being banned in the UK or elsewhere. The company's chief safety officer has been talking to our science and technology reporter, Mickey Carroll.
1: We caution about going overboard with outright bans.
2: That's the man responsible for safety at Roblox. He's talking to us as he rolls out some pretty significant restrictions for children.
1: We think that platforms like ours play an incredibly important role in kids' lives. Now, that doesn't mean that we don't want to collaborate with policymakers. It can be less true. Like, we do want to engage with policymakers, and we do want to find what's right for our kids and teens.
3: The changes were first announced in April, but they're rolling out as the government decides how it will enforce its new social media ban, which includes a ban on stranger pairing in games, like Roblox.
2: So are these safety features your attempt to avoid being banned in places like the UK?
1: Our goal was to respond to some of the feedback that Roblox is complicated. And there were a lot of different settings, and it was difficult to explain to a parent sometimes what was happening. It was difficult to explain to policymakers who said, hey, we're going to make it much easier. Now, how that plays out into the debates about social media bans or other restrictions for kids and teens online, I can't predict that.
2: So very quickly, the new safety features that he's talking about are essentially restricted accounts. So from today, anyone under 9 or who hasn't verified their age will be put into a kid's account on Roblox. So that means that chat will be turned off by default, and they'll be heavily restricted in the types of games that they can play on the platform.
1: When you have millions and millions of games that are, you know, being created all the time, sometimes something slips through. And we are not perfect. And we want to be honest about the fact that we're not perfect. And that's why with these kids in select accounts, it's a much smaller set of content.
2: Anyone between the ages of 9 and 16 will be able to chat to people in their own age groups and have access to more games than the younger players. But they'll still be pretty restricted in that area.
3: Sources within government yesterday confirmed to me that if a company were to create platforms for young people where they were ring-fenced off from harmful features, they would likely avoid being banned. Although the online safety minister said he won't stop the restrictions coming in just because of tweaks by some companies.
4: I was hearing from thousands of parents across the country that their children were experiencing a series of harms online. And so we're not going to be influenced by whether companies are tweaking things and promising the future. We are focused on the present situation for children in this country.
2: According to Matt, Roblox is held to a much higher level of scrutiny because it admits that it's got children on its platform instead of just pretending that under 13s aren't there. That level of scrutiny is only going to increase from now.
5: Mickey Carroll, Sky News.
0: Thames Water appears to be getting closer to temporary nationalisation after the government raised objections to a proposed £10 billion rescue by its lenders. The Environment Secretary says the bid poses an unfair cost to consumers. Well, Sky's Barnaby Papadopoulos reports.
6: It is the country's largest supplier of water, and it is in crisis. The government has taken one step closer to nationalising Thames Water after objecting to a rescue proposal from creditors. It's a step that's been welcomed by campaigners who say it's one long overdue.
7: This has to be in public ownership. The money is public money, it's bill payers' money. It should be managed with intent to create an excellent industry where the staff, who do a very difficult job, are properly supported with the right funds to do their job well.
6: The Environment Secretary raised concerns about a proposal that would see an injection of £10 billion into Thames Water in return for any new fines for sewage leaks being waived for 4 years.
8: Thames Water has underperformed for 15 years. It has regularly missed performance targets, it has unacceptable levels of serious pollution incidents, and the company is heavily indebted. I have three particular concerns about the proposal. The unfair cost to customers, delays to vital infrastructure investments, and delays to environmental improvements.
6: Unless a rescue plan is agreed, Thames Water could run out of money as soon as the autumn. But some experts say nationalisation could pose a risk to bill payers who might have to take on the company's debts.
9: A complete full nationalisation of Thames Water would ultimately mean having to shift potentially £20 billion worth of debt onto the public finances. The government would then have to spend lots and lots of money on upgrading the infrastructure to make sure that Thames Water as a business is fit to serve its customers for many years to come. Now, that's a significant financial burden onto the government and, the country's finances.
6: Thames Water welcomed the proposal from the consortium, which it said would support its financial stability. A spokesperson said, "We will continue working with all parties to reach an agreement that supports long-term financial stability and delivers better outcomes for customers and the environment. We believe that a market-led solution is the best way to support that outcome and ensure the uninterrupted delivery of our biggest infrastructure upgrade in 150 years. For now, the debate around Thames Water's future looks set to continue. A financial problem for its creditors and a political problem for the government. But it's customers who end up footing the bill. Barnaby Papadopoulos, Sky News in Oxfordshire.
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0: do it for Nepal.
1: Can they hold their nerve here?
2: The most important thing here is to understand that cricket has been part of our household because we're so close to India, Pakistan, Sri Lanka, Bangladesh, and we've watched cricket. We grew up watching cricket on TV. We'd go and try and emulate Muralidharan or bat like Brian Lara or, you know, have the high elbow like how Sachin used to do. No, I mean, it's been great. We've had a lot of noise around when Nepal cricket is inside the country. And of course, we have kids now picking up cricket bats, men, women, young boys and girls wanting to become cricketers. Oh, easy. So while I was playing, everybody asked me, can you open up a cricket academy? So when I retired in 21, the next thing I did was set up a cricket academy. It's turned out into 3 more academies of the same nature now. And kids come, kids play. We've made it accessible to anyone and everybody. A lot of kids who can't afford, we put them up in facilities where they can train. Just don't worry about the other sides. Just worry on the cricket part of it. And it's just a beginning.
3: This place is good. And practice is also good here. Coaches and environment is good.
4: It's fun to come here. It's like I enjoy playing cricket.
5: She encouraged me to join at first, and because of the environment inside this ground, I was encouraged to continue the game.
2: There are a lot of academies now in Nepal where parents take their kids, put them in a program where they want their kids to now go represent their countries. And for me, that's been the most transformative journey. We had to take up a bus and go train. Now we have parents bringing the kids, you know, to come and, you know, play the game. So I'm happy with where we are.
6: With a lot of associate nations, expats coming in.
7: Yeah.
6: Not with Nepal.
7: No,
6: it's very much, we are representing our country. How important is that?
7: Super important, mate. You have to be a Nepalese citizen to represent Nepal. I think it is important because everyone's playing for the same flag. Everyone's playing for the same group of people. You're not playing for your family who's sitting overseas watching in. You're playing for the nation. You know, so those guys desperate to play well for their country, and that's a big part of creating our success.
8: We are born in Nepal and we all are Nepali. So we are blessed, we are learning, and I think we are going to win World Cup one day for sure.
9: How straight was that? The finger's gone up.
10: The only thing we don't have as much as England or any other top nation is the experience. But skill-wise, there is no doubt, because if someone from Nepal can go up to the cricketing world and play different franchise league around the world, then you have to look up to that team as well as a very good nation which is coming up.
11: Now, the weather.
12: I hope we haven't forgotten anything.
13: Travel insurance. I tick that box.
12: Yeah, but remember what you forgot last year.
14: All Clear Travel Insurance sponsors Sky News Weather.
11: The weather stays rather unsettled this week, with low pressure close to Scotland, bringing showers and longer spells of rain at times. But it will become warmer as the southerly flow pulls in very warm air from the near continent. It'll be a rather dull and damp start to the day across the UK mainland, and there'll be extensive cloud cover and outbreaks of rain. These will be heavy and quite persistent over the high ground of the west. Low cloud and sea mist will affect western and southwestern coasts as well. The wet weather will push eastward, though, and allowing brighter conditions to follow from the west. A few showers will follow on too, and it'll be warm across much of England and Wales, with temperatures reaching the low 20s. Values will be closer to the average elsewhere, and Scotland and Northern Ireland will see a mixture of sunny spells and scattered showers. The far southwest will remain gloomy and cloud-bound for much of the day. Elsewhere, cloud will thin and break to give increasing amounts of sunshine.
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11: 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Another look at the morning's papers in the highlights.
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Time for a look at today's papers and more highlights from The Wrap with Anna Botting. 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

0: To the Mail, which asks the question, will Starmer and Reeves wake up and boost defence spending? Meantime, Angela Rayner comments on Labour's future, telling the Daily Mirror it's not too late for Labour to regain the public's trust, but she stopped short of backing Keir Starmer to turn things around himself. The Financial Times reporting on how SpaceX has overtaken Amazon to become the world's fifth most valuable company after its record-breaking initial public offering. Here We Owe is the Metro's headline, which says fans have spent an absolute fortune in anticipation of tomorrow's big kickoff. More on that to come. We will be live to Dallas shortly. In the meantime, Kate and Adam, you know, many of the newspapers leading Kate on this Russian warship firing at this this sailing yacht, as we now learn.
1: Yeah, and actually, as the additions come through, I see there's more quotes from the couple who were on the yacht saying that they were being fired at, or not fired, fired at, the shots were being fired in the air. But they say that they weren't warned, that they were, there were no flares sent over to warn them. So the first they knew were these shots being fired in the air, which must be very terrifying for sort of a retired couple off on their holidays. Look, the specific issues around this specific incident, I think, are still a bit clouded in mystery. But what we do know is that Russia is being more assertive in where it's sending its warships. We also know that they're still making a lot of money selling their oil with these shadow fleets going around the world, and that they have sent ships into our own waters, interrogating our undersea lines. So we do, this is all within this global context of Russia not just at war in Europe, but probing us as an enemy.
0: Yes, undersea cabling, critical infrastructure, which is desperately concerning. You know, what do you make of this incident? Do you believe the Russians when they say they made multiple attempts to warn this yacht that it was moving in a dangerous direction towards them? Or is this simply a, you boarded one of our shadow fleet tankers, we're not having it?
2: Well, it's important to say that the Russian version of events has been backed up by the British government, and there were apparently British naval vessels in the area. You know, the story that this yacht got too close, 150 yards, people are saying, and therefore it was warned off. And it must have been a horrible experience for these two people, this couple, John and Anne Kelvey, one 68, the other 70, who, I don't know whether they were alone on the boat, but apparently they were. But they shouldn't have been there. And that seems to be the way the British are playing it. But, you know, Kate's absolutely right that the Russians did suffer a blow yesterday when their, the Smirnas, their shadow fleet carrying oil of their, was boarded by the Royal Marines. And I'm sure there is an implicit, you know, don't do it again message coming out.
0: Yeah, The Guardian, similar headline there. Russian warship opens fire in the channel to warn off a British yacht. You know, the paper juxtaposing it with a picture of Starmer and Trump at the G7. Doing this while world leaders are meeting at the G7 shows a certain amount of chutzpah, one has to be said. And then the I, you know, talking about the retired UK couple naming them. Mrs. Kelvey, age 68, tells the I, we heard four or five gunshots. It was a bit scary. We said to each other, what the hell just happened?
1: It's quite the understatement, I think.
0: Indeed so. But as
2: it's,
0: you said,
2: it's interesting that their yacht didn't have a motor, which might explain why they got so close, because they're much more dependent on the wind. But, you know, most 40-foot yachts these days do at least have a motor for docking and things like that. You know, it's quite brave. They're apparently sailing to Normandy.
0: Yeah. Although I've been sailing before and the motor has failed, so you do end up being stuck in places that you don't intend.
2: Have you heard of a motorless boat? I mean, it's quite
0: motorless. Yeah, it's very interesting, isn't it? I mean, the other thing that the EMOD suggested, of course, is that they assessed that the Grigorovich was displaying to other vessels that it was drifting rather than being manoeuvred under power, which may have made her feel more vulnerable, leading to warning shots being fired. So what was wrong with the Russian warship at the time? We assessed that after sounding warnings, so the MOD, as you suggested, is backing the Russian account. The Grigorovich fired several warning shots, but these were not aimed at the yacht. We believe the shots were single rounds, not automatic fire, which obviously was a, you know, a perilous start to that.
2: And also worth saying this happened in open waters, not British territorial waters, so both boats were entitled to be there.
0: Makes a good headline, though, doesn't it, if we look at the Express and the Sun, Kate?
1: Yeah, I mean, absolutely. Look,

0: Yeah, as we say, there are specific things about this incident, but nonetheless, a Russian warship is in the channel, not in British waters, but near. And if you're just a retired couple on your yachting holidays and you're drifting a bit, you're coming up against them. Yeah. So it's pretty, pretty astonishing. And I do think that someone told me that this is the first time a Russian warship has fired those shots at, in the air to warn a civilian British since the Second World War.
1: Yeah.
0: So it is pretty astonishing.
2: And The Sun has the quotes from Alan and Jane. Alan, age 71, Jane, age 69. They're said to be a bit shaky. There you go, after the incident.
3: But, I wonder if they made it to Normandy.
2: Yeah, I don't know. They probably need a glass of French wine.
0: But certainly.
2: Don't they? Adam, let's go to the Daily Mirror. It's not too late for Labour. We are seeing positioning or grandstanding or showboating of a number of key Labour figures. I wonder why.
3: Well, because they think there might be a vacancy. I mean, this is an interesting one. This is Angela Rayner, of course, the former Deputy Prime Minister, who had to give up her office because of some stories Kate Ferguson revealed about her new home in Hove. And it's interesting that she's given this interview. She's an MP for the Manchester region, that she's given this interview in the area of a new home. They say Lizzie Buchan, the editor of the Mirror, says they had an interview in a Brighton seafront cafe. So she's clearly not giving up on that. And what is interesting about that is she is from the Manchester region. Mm. I mean, one obvious thing might be for her to swap with Andy Burnham if he's elected and go for the mayoralty of Manchester, which is going to be a difficult contest if Labour have to fight it in a few weeks' time. But there's absolutely no sign of that. She's basically saying that Labour has an opportunity to turn itself round. She doesn't actually say Labour under Keir Starmer has an opportunity to turn itself round. So I think, you know, at one level, she's merely stating the obvious, that this has to be a pivot point for Labour where they start going up in public opinion, or it's all going to be over.
2: Yeah, I'm going to ask a question that's going to trigger the 14 candidates in Makerfield again. Anyway, should Andy Burnham win Makerfield, who's going to get the... And he challenges Keir Starmer. I'm really jumping ahead, apologies. Who's going to get the jobs in Cabinet under a Burnham?
0: Oh, OK, government? Yeah, let's do the Burnham Cabinet.
2: Okay. I mean, we're several stages forward at this point.
0: So I think the interesting thing is, even though Andy Burnham's yet another bloke that may well become Labour leader and Prime Minister, and he likes to call everyone lad, actually, the interesting thing about Andy Burnham's potential cabinet is that quite a lot of women are going to look like they're going to get promotions. So we would obviously expect to see an Angela Rayner return. I agree, would have been very interesting to see if she fancied the mayoralty, but doesn't look like she does. So I suspect as she returns, maybe Education Secretary. We expect promotion for Lucy Powell. That's that deputy Labour leader that Keir Starmer sacked from his cabinet. She's very close to Andy, been doing a lot of stuff on the campaign. Louise Hay, another former cabinet minister, bulleted by Keir Starmer, set to make a comeback. And Shabana...
2: It's everybody who Starmer has let go.
0: There's quite a lot of people who had blood on the floor kind of coming back to life, really, and looking to get top seats at the cabinet. And then I think in terms of the kind of vibes of the cabinet, you're expecting it to go a bit more left-wing. And also, look, it'll be the victory of the Manchester gang if he gets it. So I think you're going to see a few Southerners turfed out and the return of the Manchester. We've called them the Manchester Mafia in The Sun.
3: I mean, it looks like there'll be a vacancy for Chancellor Rachel Reeves, I don't think.
0: I think it's likely to
3: survive. And there's interesting talk, you know, names have ranged from Ed Miliband to Wes Streeting. And that, I think, will be a very clear indicator of the direction economically which Andy Burnham would want to take the country. One interesting one flying around tonight, suggestion that David Miliband, of course, the former foreign secretary, the leadership contender who was beaten by his brother in 2010, who's been in America running Global Rescue, a big American aid organisation, may be interested in coming back.
2: So he'd have to be made a lord, unless they're going to parachute him in a seat
3: I don't think they would want to parachute him in a seat. And so I think if he comes back, it would be a kind of David Cameron-esque going to the Lords and probably being Foreign Secretary from the
0: I think we've written that one before a couple of times. But it would be interesting if we had the return of the Miliband feuding brothers, potentially both at the same top table. I find that hard to believe, but who knows?
3: Well, it's interesting. I mean, Ed Miliband is really interesting in all of this because he is said to be close, and his fellow lawyer lives in Keir Starmer's constituency. He's said to be close to him. But he's also said to be close to Andy Burnham. But one of the things which is damaging Labour at the moment is Ed Miliband's very unpopular net zero scheme. So if net zero is going to be chucked over the side, and Burnham has already said that he thinks there should be more drilling in the North Sea, where does that leave Red Ed?
2: Golly, we've jumped so many stages. There's a small matter of a by-election to go before any of this, and there's so much to go before that, but that was still quite fun. Anyway, thank you very much.
1: Over there, to your left. There have been airstrikes every day. Hezbollah are very sensitive about us showing any pictures, and we're being hurried away right now.
4: It felt akin to riding into some sort of Armageddon.
1: Many other areas have been hit badly. There are shells coming in every few minutes. Hear that whistle and that crunch? We know that they're coming from the south of the city, where there's a column of Russian armoury. I'm Alex Crawford and I'm Sky's special correspondent based in Istanbul.
5: It's trying to hit us. That's it. It got us then.
1: There's a lot of action going on. A lot of hits still. We were the first journalists and the only outsiders to reach the site of the attack several weeks after it happened.
6: We found from the missile.
1: It's very difficult to see what around here could be conceived of as a legitimate military target.
7: Only about half a mile from the Turkish coast, boats seriously overcrowded.
8: This is one of the most severe viruses in the world.
1: Clearly not had very much to eat at all, a lot of them extremely thin and very frail. Look at that sheet of flames, and that has happened within minutes, and now it's coming from both sides, and it's moving this way.
9: The world's largest falls now down to a trestle in places.
1: I can't imagine how much plastic is lying at the bottom of this huge lake. Whoa!
7: Getting up close and personal with the rhino.
1: This is what makes the job so fantastic.
10: Hello, it's 7 o'clock. This is the Cathy Newman Show.
11: How long's the 5 million going to last, Mr. Farage?
10: Let's find out. Diane, who would you put in there?
12: It's not for me to say. I want to see.
10: But
12: not
10: you yourself, just accused
12: not
10: of
12: you.
10: Me.
13: Do you ever look at yourself and think, are you the problem?
14: I do feel sorry for him, yeah.
10: We'll see what happens. Does it mean, frankly, that you are an irrelevant? Great to have this lovely couple on the sofa.
15: I know, what a dream team they are.
10: She's christened the couch!
2: Well, we're looking at more of the newspapers now, including the news that Prince George will follow in his father's footsteps with an education at Eton College, not his grandfather's, which is Gordonstoun. And as Prince Charles, he did not enjoy it, Adam.
3: No, Prince Charles has never made any secret that he found it all a bit rough up there in Scotland. They make them wear, you know, shorts in the snow back in the day and all the rest of it. I mean, the interesting thing is that the royal family going to schools that members of the public can go to is actually a relatively new phenomenon. I mean, the Queen, for example, was taught by tutors actually from Eton, but in Windsor Castle. So it was only with Prince Charles going to his father, the Philip Duke of Edinburgh's school, that they started doing this. When William and Harry went to Eton, they both appear to have regarded it as a enjoyable period of relative peace. Of course, it was after their parents' divorce, but also there was a kind of non-aggression pact with the media that once there was an initial...
2: Yes, despite the flashing images here, by the way, because this is 1995. Prince William's time at Eton College began in 1995.
3: That was the deal. There was an additional photo op, and then they were left alone for the period that they were there. Both of them got A-levels. Of course, as we know, William went on to university at St Andrews. Harry went into the army. There was some suggestion that they might go to Marlborough, which is the school that Princess Catherine went to in the sixth form, which is now a co-educational school with girls. But clearly they've gone for the traditional all-male school, and just seeing the masters, which I believe that Eton they call beaks, they're wearing the white. I've been to Eton to speak to the political society.
0: Do they let girls go and speak there?
3: I don't know. Yeah, it's quite a thing. It's a peculiar place, but they don't actually dress like that. They dress in that tails and
0: they got tails
3: and white tie, and the astonishing thing, it costs $60,000 a year now.
2: $63,298.
0: Even more than a ticket to the World Cup.
3: Yeah.
2: Depending how you do it.
0: Depending on how many you buy. That's true.
3: Well, you'll have to go to that as well if England gets to the final as head of the FA.
2: Yes, and certainly Prince William suggested it was a time to just be a normal student. I've really enjoyed being able to go about Eton as just another student, away from prying eyes, as you put it there. So,
3: but it is close to where his parents are based in Windsor Castle.
2: Absolutely. So that was in the Eye. That story, did we see it? I can't remember, actually. Prince George to follow in his father's footsteps with Eton Education. And there was a quote, actually, as Prince Charles, he said his time at Gordonstoun was a prison sentence. So that's no doubt why the school in the Highlands was not chosen for the kids.
3: Although it has to be said, when Jonathan Aitken, the cabinet minister, was sent to prison, he said it wasn't so bad because he had been.
0: Good preparation.
2: Oh, dear. The next story is called Strawberries and Cream. I'm presuming it's about tennis.
0: Yum. Delicious.
3: It's about beer.
0: It must be about Wimbledon.
2: It's about beer, right, OK.
3: apparently, a beer brand called Stella Artois is developing a Strawberries and Cream beer, which you'll doubtless be able to buy at Wimbledon for a fortune.
0: Oh, well, I don't know about that. I've had cherry beer, which was made by Belgian monks.
3: Yeah.
0: And that was delicious.
2: Yeah. I feel like we should go straight to the football. But that, just very quickly, Wombles, if you remember the Wombles of Wimbledon Common, are going to be recycled on YouTube. More than 60 years after they first emerged from under Wimbledon Common, the Wombles are to be rebooted for the YouTube generation. Is this before the under-16s ban is coming in for certain things? But anyway, we'll see. In the meantime, let's take a look at this is a back page, is it? Goodness me, look at that. They've really gone for it, haven't they? On the back page of the Eye. Which paper is that? I can't see. That's the Times.
0: The Times.
2: The mission starts here.
3: It says on the front of the Times they have a 16-page pullout.
2: Wow.
3: On the England-Croatia game.
2: Golly, that is amazing. Yeah. Anyway, we've got some back pages as well. It has a picture of Thomas Tuchel, the coach, with the phrase, be brave and create something special.
0: Yeah. Fingers crossed.
2: Okay, there we are. Fingers crossed.
3: What are you saying? He says you'll only sing...
2: That was on the front of the Telegraph. Actually. I'll sing the national anthem, but only in the final. And Harry Kane...
3: He means the English national anthem.
0: Well, I think so. Hopefully not the other law.
3: Well, it'll be Deutschland über alles.
2: Maybe not appropriate for that. And Harry Kane, we're ready to end 60 years of hurt. Anyway, there we go. It's been lovely to see both Adam Bolton and Kate Ferguson. Thanks very much indeed. Enjoy the pub. I'll be thinking of you.
0: Now, the weather.
16: Dinner under the stars tonight?
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18: 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The weather stays rather unsettled this week, with low pressure close to Scotland bringing showers and longer spells of rain at times. But it will become warmer as the southerly flow pulls in very warm air from the near continent. It'll be a rather dull and damp start to the day across the UK mainland. There'll be extensive cloud cover and outbreaks of rain. These will be heavy and quite persistent over the high ground of the west. Low cloud and sea mist will affect western and southwestern coasts. Now, the wet weather will push eastward through the day, allowing brighter conditions to follow from the west.
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0: This is Sky News, the headlines. Shots fired in the English Channel. The Ministry of Defence investigates the incident off the Isle of Wight amid potential rising tensions with Russia. That's as the US president defends his deal with Iran to world leaders at the G7 summit and hits out at Israel.
1: It has no impact on us other than we sell weapons. Israel's fighting Hezbollah too long and too many people are being killed.
0: Sir Keir Starmer is forced to deny that he's been snubbed by Donald Trump at the G7. His leadership rival, Wes Streeting, predicts he'll face a challenge next week. And we're counting down to England's World Cup kickoff against Croatia this evening. We'll be live with the fans in Dallas. Good morning. Shots fired, but not necessarily in anger or aggression. It looked like a classic provocation from Moscow when a warship fired warning shots near a yacht in the English Channel. The explanation from the Kremlin, they were simply trying to avoid a collision. And it seems the Ministry of Defence agrees. But the presence of the Russian Navy 20 miles south of the Isle of Wight will raise more questions about whether the government is funding defence with sufficient urgency.
2: Well, Jane and Alan Kelvey from Buckinghamshire kindly spoke to me late last night, and despite the late hour, they said they were glad to set the record straight. They say they weren't going to speak to the media, but after the Russian ministry said that they had made a dangerous approach, they felt the need to tell their story. Now, this retired British couple told BBC Newsnight that they were about 23 miles off the coast of the Isle of Wight when they came across this Russian frigate. Now, the warship